0: probably then some.
1: Okay. Lisa, does it hold up?
2: Oh my gosh, absolutely. I mean, you're right. As Spike Lee's only third film, it is a joy to rewatch it. It's hard to rewatch it. It's hard to listen to all of the negativity, but it's also nice to look at the joy, right? And what Spike Lee was really trying to do. But it does hold up because these issues have not been resolved. It's something that America just doesn't want to have a conversation about. And it just keeps like almost like kicking it down the road. It's we saw this 37 years ago. We felt it 37 years ago. Spike Lee felt it 37 years ago, which is why he made this particular film and the way he made it. And I think that there's this constant conversation that we're constantly having. And I think, you know, when George Floyd happened, we all like thought back to this, or this came up again, and even Spike Lee talked about that. You know, this is Eric Garner. This is like, why are we still in this space? Why are we still, you know, turning our backs to this? And so I think it completely holds up today. I think it's an important film, but like you said, Jeremy, it is also a joyful about Black community and about Black urban community. And I think what Spike Lee was also trying to do was saying, we're not a monolith. There's still joy and love in these communities. Yes, there's the other side of it that and the violent side of it, but there's still this really important space that I need America to understand.
1: So I think it definitely holds up. You know, when you go back and you watch some of these films you haven't seen in forever, there's so many things I missed the first go round, yes, which we'll discuss. But also, I thought to myself, if you stripped away the tech, which, you know, places it in a certain time period, just, you know, technology of the phones or whatever, you didn't have that, it could play as though he did it last year or this year, which is sad to say when we're talking about the themes of the movie, but there you have it. And it's very powerful in the way that he did it. So a few things to set the table for our listeners and ourselves to remember. He deliberately wrote it to be morally ambiguous. He deliberately wrote it so that each character, nobody is perfect. Everybody has a little something going on to make you go, oh, I thought that was the good guy. Oh, well, wait a minute. Maybe not. Because these issues are complicated, right, and people have complicated feelings. And as Spike Lee, the director, has said, he wanted to excavate people's really somewhat hidden biases as a part of their watching the film. So,
2: I mean,
1: yes,
2: I mean, Lisa. I think it's brilliant. I think that title is taken from Malcolm X, but it's so interesting because every single one of these characters are thinking they are doing the right thing, right? Sal thinks he's doing the right thing. That's his, he's been there for 25 years. He feels like that's his neighborhood, right? Bugging Out thinks that he's doing the right thing, saying, how come you don't have these pictures of, you know, of Black people on the wall in our neighborhood so that we can see representation, right? And so each one of these characters thinks they're doing the right thing. And when you rewatch it and you know it's his only third movie, you think, what a brilliant filmmaker. And as living in my world of the indie film world, just so classic, every single piece of this film is intentional, from the costume design and all of that sort of stuff. But yeah, so I think that I think that's a really important part of that.
0: As you were saying that, Lisa, I looked up the age of Spike Lee when he did this.
2: Yeah.
0: Only 32 years old, right, which that's right around the age I am. And it's like, how could somebody do this? And similar to what you were saying about the moral ambiguity and everyone believing that they're doing the right thing, I think what's so fascinating about this movie is that it's almost like the truest form of a dialectic in movie form. You know, it's not both sidesing. It's not showing you, yes, what is wrong, what is right, but it's giving a full portrait of everybody involved. And I think we'll get into some of the misinterpreted criticism surrounding, like, you know, the perceived message that it was sending or wasn't sending. But it does this amazing thing where it shows everybody as a true character, that whether you agree with them or not, you understand fully, just in the same way that you understand, like, your uncle who you might hate, or
2: right,
0: whatever, or your brother who you agree with on everything. It does that with these characters, and it helps you come away asking questions. And it doesn't do the thing that I think we debate about in journalism sometimes, which is both sidesing something. When there's an issue where maybe there is a right or wrong issue, wrong answer, and you accidentally give equal weight potentially to dangerous perspectives, it doesn't delve into that. Mm-hmm. And I think it's a really difficult balance to strike, especially when you're doing it with contemporary issues, which he was doing at the time. And as you noted, like, sadly, it still feels just as contemporary today. It's amazing that he pulled it off.
1: So another thing I want to set on the table, so for people who haven't rewatched it, just to put you back in the space of the 1989 film, this is shot, is meant to represent one day mm-hmm. in one block. So all of the characters are in and of this block, and it was all the activity from the morning to the night takes place in the one day. Though, when I rewatched it, I realized there was the coda of the next morning, which I didn't remember, actually, because that one day was so powerful. I like to bring up behind the scenes facts. Spike Lee wrote the script in 2 weeks. Wow. He had been sitting on this story for a long time.
2: Right.
1: The other thing I'd mentioned with regard to the script and the characters, because we're going to get to those in just a second, the character of Smiley was not in the original screenplay. But the actor, Roger Guinevere, I can't pronounce his middle name, Smith, nagged Spike so much about being in the film, Spike finally said to him, go away. If you can figure out a way to get yourself into it, you write it. So he literally wrote the Smiley character himself.
0: That's wild. And he's in so much of the movie.
2: Yes,
1: I know.
2: He is.
1: Of course he is. Pivotal. And so we showed it to Spike, and Spike said, this works. And that's
2: how you do it. You know, can I just tell you? That's how you do it. You're an actor. You want to be in someone's movie. Write yourself into it.
1: So let's, and again, some of the places in the neighborhood, Sal's Pizzeria, across the street is a Korean grocery. These are some of the linchpin places, tentpole places on the block. Also where Love Daddy,
2: right.
1: An early Samuel L. Jackson plays the DJ there. So, and then everybody else is on the street, including the corner men.
2: I
1: Shall
2: love
1: we talk
2: that.
1: About
2: yes, the corner man with the one. They have one umbrella.
0: Yeah.
2: You know, but I mean, but that's what I love. That's what's so brilliant about this, right? Is that it comes with also the camera work, right?
1: Yes.
2: Ernest Dickerson, right? He was the
1: yeah.
2: He was the.
1: Let's come back
2: DP.
1: To that. I want to talk about his corner man.
2: Okay, I know, but I'm just saying. I'm just talking about how how you shot each scene. It was lyrical. It was like we had Public Enemy. We had that music, but we also had the lyricism of the camera. Introducing us to each one of these characters or the groups of characters that were so important to this film, and that we also got to know them. So it wasn't like they were blended in a way, but they really had their own, you know, their own space in this movie. And the corner men were a huge part of the older generation. You know, they didn't like the music. They didn't like Raheem's music. They were like, oh, go away. But their commentary was very important to say, how come we don't have the economic benefits that Sal has? How did Sal get to buy that restaurant? How come we don't get that? So it's important that each one of these groups of people gave us commentary on what was going on politically, what was going on in that time, but also on that block and where they all fit in that block. And so when you talked about Smiley, he clearly had a space in there. And that's just, it's so beautiful to see that.
0: Callie, you asked us to pull some of our favorite clips from the movie. And one of mine is the three corner men. They're middle-aged men. They're kind of like the Greek chorus of the movie. They're played by Paul Benjamin, Frankie Faison, and Robin Harris. Robin Harris is just... Oh. He's cooking in this movie. He's absolutely amazing. here's a clip where they're not exactly making any real social commentary, but I think it's what gives so much gravity to those moments where they are making the commentary, you know, about race relations and what's going on in the neighborhood, because it gives this glimpse of just straight up like funny conversation that happens on the street. So here's the neighborhood's Greek chorus, Sweet Dick Willie, Coconut Sid, and ML, the corner men, sitting outside watching the neighborhood go by and just trading barbs with each other.
3: Mike. Mike Tyson ain't shit. I remember when he mugged that woman right there on Lexter. Remember that?
4: And you were gonna tell him that?
3: I'll tell him that. I ain't for Mike Tyson.
4: To his face.
3: That's you goddamn
4: Mike
3: right.
4: Tyson, I'm not gonna
3: go out there. Goddamn Mike Tyson.
4: You talk that shit.
3: I'll drop him like a bad habit.
4: Yeah, boy.
3: If Mike Tyson dream about whoop my ass, he better wake up and apologize. Yeah.
5: Well, gentlemen, the way I see it, if this hot weather continues, it's going to melt the polar caps. And the whole wide world. And all those parts that ain't water already will surely be flooded.
4: Don't a simple motherfucker. The way you read that shit, eh? And polar caps.
6: Oh. Don't worry about it. But when it happens, and I'm in my boat, and you black asses are drowning, don't call for me to throw you no rope, no lifesaver,
7: or know nothing.
8: Know nothing. Yeah. You fool, you 30 cent away from having a quarter.
7: Hey, yeah, boy.
1: I just love Robin Harris. That's his first film. By the way,
0: it's his first movie. I love in this scene how he's just sitting in the middle and literally looks like he's genuinely cracking up at everything that's being said and not even acting. I mean, so this scene, it's set against this big brick wall that's painted red. And it's one of the few things that they like really changed in this neighborhood because a lot of it was just pre-existing. And it almost looks like something that could be out of like visually a French New Wave movie. It looks like a Godard film movie or something. But then the dialogue is like straight up Spike Lee, and that balance keeps it so grounded in reality. And there's this moment like when the conversation changes from Mike Tyson to when they talk about the polar ice caps, when he's like, well, gentlemen, the way I see the polar ice caps are going to melt, it like cuts closer to them. And it gives you this sense that they just talk nonstop for hours. You know, this conversation is endless.
2: But this what's also amazing about this, and we talked about this a little bit, was that, you know, here's Spike Lee talking about polar ice caps, climate change, and talking about you know things that we didn't even,
1: which was shocking to me because I don't remember that part of the conversation.
2: Did he have a crystal ball about gentrification, about climate change? Yeah. Because we're talking about heat, we're talking about things that we're dealing with right now, and the polar ice cap. So I think that exactly that was brilliant, and to give it to the Greek chorus to say that and talk about that was brilliant.
1: Here's our number. Get in on the conversation. We're talking about Do the Right Thing, director Spike Lee's 1989 movie. 617-300-3838. 617-300-3838. That scene just blew me away in the rewatch, Jeremy, because I hadn't paid attention to the polar caps. But also just to highlight Robin Harris, who a lot of people at that point in the audience, not everybody, mm-hmm. would have recognized him from the comedy scene. Mm-hmm. He was a huge comedian and known for improvising. So any part of some of that conversation was pure Robin Harris on the screen.
0: Yes, you can tell. Almost like Spike Lee was just like, guys, talk, and I'm capturing this. And then I think I read one review where a critic said, like, you know, maybe he lets those conversations go on too long, but at the same time, it's like, no, you can't let them go on too long. I could watch that for 3 hours.
2: I can imagine. I bet he had to cut it. I mean, in terms of film footage, it probably did go on for like a half an hour. And then he said, just keep talking. We're going to go film over here. You guys just keep talking.
1: Exactly. Now, Jeremy, you mentioned something that would be important, I think, for our listeners to know. They identified the block, the production designer, Wynn Thomas, identified the block, and then they set about revitalizing it for this shoot. Mm. So they also had made a commitment that when they left, they would leave it better than it was because it was pretty messed up. There were people living there, but it was in bad, bad shape. And they literally went through the whole block and, you know, did construction and moved some things around and painted some things. And then to your point about the colors on the wall, they were deliberate because not only for the look of it, but Ernest Dickerson was trying to make certain that the heat, which was a character in the movie, very, very important, came through. And so his color scheme was red and yellow, which is something that Ruth E. Carter, Springfield native, five-time Oscar nominee, two-time Oscar winner. But of course, she was years away from that. This was only her second feature.
2: Right.
1: and both features at that point she'd been working with Spike Lee. So it's pretty amazing.
2: I mean, it's incredible. I mean, there's just so many pieces about this film. And we talked about the characters in the film, really about Sal. But we also need to talk about how, you know, I mean, right, heat was a character here. And that's obviously what the whole film is really about and how our community is going to deal with that. But also just the vitriol of Pino, you know, Sal's son, and then Vito, who, you know, was friends with Mookie in a way and really looked up to Mookie more than he did his brother. But then you have Bugging Out, who is just really that counter, right, to Pino, and that. And as the film starts to, you know, move forward, we see that tension is growing, as the heat is growing, as the colors are growing, as the, you know, the language is getting really, really tough. And great for Spike Lee to sort of like bring that to a head and not be apologetic about it, right? Like this is something that I know, that I see that's happened. This violence is violence the way, you know, around all this stuff, and using the film to actually elevate those really important issues that were going on in communities in 1989.
0: And the way he does it with the colors, as you mentioned, Callie, and the setting of the intense heat. And they actually filmed this during one of the hottest summers on record in New York City. So for the vast majority of the film, there's a great oral history of this in Empire magazine. Spike Lee was saying for most of it, the sweat that you're seeing dripping down people's necks is real. Until they got till the very end, and then it started to cool off, and they were spritzing actors in between, and the actors had to have blankets on in between takes because they were freezing. But you really, I mean, it's visceral the way that you feel the heat coming through during the heated moments and less heated moments. Conversation, like one scene jumps out to my mind where Sal is just sitting there having a conversation with Mookie and needing pizza.
2: That pizza.
0: And every moment you feel the heat intensely. And I think, like, you know, whether anybody has experienced anything close to, you know, the scale or the vitriol and hatred involved in the climax of this movie, we've all experienced those moments where it's a long, hot day and the worst of you can come out, or like those bad...
1: Because there's no relief.
0: Yeah, right. There's no relief whatsoever. And I think that just makes it such a brilliant idea for a movie. And as Spike says in this oral history, that is where it began, this idea of what happens on the hottest day of summer. And I love that we're talking about it on like the first finally cool day of the summer.
2: But we had some of those really hot days of summer, right?
1: And we may have more. We're talking about Spike Lee's 1989 film Do the Right Thing with GBH's Jeremy Siegel and Culture Show contributor Lisa Simmons. Is it a movie about racial conflict or about what happens when people stop listening to one another? And does it feel different in 2026? 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
1: It was really important for me to do this festival right now because I just think that the people who want to keep us down are really relying on us feeling alone and overwhelmed. 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

0: 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The last on your dial, but the first in your hearts. And that's the truth, Ruth. From this month's Wednesday watch party, we're revisiting Spike Lee's 1989 classic, Do the Right Thing, a film that announced not only what Lee wanted to talk about, but how differently he intended to make movies. We're taking your calls at 617-300-3838, 617-300-3838. As we've just discussed, cinematographer Ernest Dickerson saturates the film in reds, yellows, and oranges until the heat seems to radiate from the screen. The camera can be playful one moment and confrontational the next, and the film's anthem, Fight the Power, which Lee asked Public Enemy to create, reverberates throughout the movie, becoming another voice on the block. Much of what Lee put on screen nearly 40 years ago is recognizable today. Police violence, changing neighborhoods, and arguments over who belongs and who gets displaced. So what happens when you watch Do the Right Thing in 2026? Does history make it more powerful, more dispiriting? And beneath all of its noise, humor, color, and argument, what do you think Spike Lee is actually asking us to do? I'm here with GBH's Jeremy Siegel and Culture Show contributor Lisa Simmons. Call or text us at 617-300-3838, 617-300-3838. So we've talked a bit about the belonging piece of it and what it means for folks, the characters, some of the characters, to claim this block of land. Pino, Sal's son, has one take on it. But the iconic scene from, I think, Do the Right Thing, one of the iconic scenes, is really when Bugging Out challenges Sal in his own pizzeria. So in this scene, Bugging Out is eating a slice of Sal's when he looks up at the wall covered with photos of famous Italians such as Frank Sinatra, Al Pacino, Robert De Niro, and Sophia Loren.
1: Yo, Mook! Mookie!
2: What?
1: Come here, no brothers up on the wall.
2: Man, ask Sal, right?
1: Hey, Sal, how come you got no brothers up on the wall here?
3: You want brothers on the wall? Get your own place. You can do what you want to do. You can put your brothers and uncles and nieces and nephews, your stepfather, stepmother, whoever you want, you see? But this is my pizzeria. American Italians on the wall only.
1: Yeah, that might be fine, Sal, but you own this. Rarely do I see any American Italians eating in here. All I see is black folks. So since we spend much money here, we do have some say.
0: I also want to bring in a text from Hans, who writes, being born and raised in Bed-Stuy, Brooklyn, this iconic film has the moral fiber of Brooklyn. It has the strength of Southie with the connection to its people, which I believe Spike Lee achieved very well. But that scene with Bugging Out and Sal is very interesting. And again, that's one of those moments that I think people were talking about in the aisles after the movie ended. Is Sal right? Is Bugging Out right?
4: I would argue they're both right.
0: That's what I was going to say. I would argue that,
4: but yes, I mean, and you can see both of their points, obviously, right? But then you can feel that tension because it doesn't have to be tension, right? It could just be Sal saying, you know what, you're right. Let me see what we can do. But he's so strong on what his beliefs are and what he, you know, what that he believes, again, that he's doing the right thing, that this is my place. I've been here for 25 years. These are my people. Get your own place. And it just opens up a whole can of worms about, but I can't get my own place because there's no equity in me. There's no equity for me to be able to do that. So because you're here in this space and this is where black people live and that's who's here predominantly, you should do something. So there's that. Yeah, I mean, I think it's both, but I also sort of believe that there could have been an opportunity to sort of like mellow out that tension.
5: I love the way Lee treats this conflict too, where the first time you're watching this, this debate ensues and it is heated, but it also has some funny pieces, you know, in front and in back of it. Like you have Bugging Out, who's Giancarlo Esposito in one of his early roles, just extremely good, pouring way too much cheese on his slice of pizza.
4: Parmesan cheese.
5: And then Sal is like, you know, pulling it back and like, go to your seat and all of that. And like, what I think is amazing is that while you're watching it, it's a very worthwhile debate, but when you're watching it at first, it doesn't feel like, oh, this is the thing that's going to bring the movie crashing down. You know, it seems like an insightful, interesting scene that raises some big questions, but the way he builds the tension throughout and how by the end of the movie, this question, this debate and Buggin' Out's effort to boycott Sal's, you know, comes back and leads to the climax of this movie.
0: I want to throw to Barry Jean from Warwick, Rhode Island. Hi, Barry Jean. Hello? Hello? I know Barry Jean's on the line.
5: Maybe we'll get to
0: we'll circle back.
5: Well, wait, I have a fun fact about this scene. So you mentioned the pictures on the wall. So John Turturro said that a lot of the pictures on that wall, John Turturro who plays Sal's son, they were his pictures. The production designer, Wynn Thomas, asked him, do you have any pictures? And he said, yeah, I got some good ones. I brought in a lot, the fighting ones, Rocky Marciano, that's his. So
4: and
5: a bunch
4: John
5: of those
4: Travolta.
5: Movies, those were actually John Turturro's pictures that ended up on Sal's wall.
0: Barry Jean is back let's hear from Barry Jean from Warwick, Rhode Island.
6: Hi, first time caller, and thank you for the show.
0: Thank you.
6: And this particular topic. I love this movie. The question was brought up as to whether it was about racial relations or conflict just between people, and I would say it's both. There's no way to get away from how we as people respond to each other, regardless of the topic, race just being one of them. Mm-hmm. And we either are communicating or we're not.
0: Yeah. No,
6: part of that communication is listening, and we bring our own perspectives to that conversation.
0: Well, I have to say, I get it. And you've raised, one of the key points for Spike, because what he was doing throughout the film was to press people into communicating.
4: Right.
0: Often what they feel in a hidden way, but out front.
4: Exactly. Mm-hmm. He was sort of trying to be the peacekeeper.
0: Thank you, Barry
4: Jean. He was trying to be the peacekeeper and everybody. I want to go back to what, Jeremy's clip, because I think that actually really set up the really big piece of the movie. And that was with Radio Raheem when he does his speech about love and hate. And because Buggin' Out, he was the only one Buggin' Out could get to boycott, right? Mm-hmm. He wanted to boycott Sal's, and everyone's saying, no, we're not going to do that. We're not going to do that. It's Sal. You can't do that. And he finally gets Radio Raheem to do it. And then he enters into the pizzeria, and that's where everything sort of starts to fall apart. But before that, he bumps into, he bumps into Mookie, and he says, Mookie's like, I love those, those ring thing, the ring pleats that are on
5: the knuckle bands,
4: one saying love, one saying hate. So I'd love to just take a listen to that. It is the Radio Raheem's iconic soliloquy explaining his love and hate knuckle rings to Mookie. And I think that this is really sets up what the movie is really all about.
7: Let me tell you the story of right hand, left hand. It's a tale of good and evil. Hate. It was with this hand that Cain iced his brother. Love. These five fingers, they go straight to the soul of man. The right hand, the hand of love. The story of life is this. Static. One hand is always fighting the other hand. And the left hand is kicking much ass. It looks like the right hand love is finished. But hold on, stop the presses, the right hand's coming back. Yeah, he got the left hand on the ropes now, that's right. Yeah, ooh, it's a devastating right, and hate is hurt. Down, ooh, left hand, hate, KO'd by love.
4: Here he is. He's like the philosopher, right, of the movie. He's speaking, Lee has him speaking directly to camera to be sort of like, listen up. You need to understand what's going on here. And then he uses love and hate in a boxing match because they're both so intense, right? And they're both within the community. And the crazy part about it is that, he believed, Radio Raheem really believed that things could be resolved by love. I really believe he believed that. And in the end, that's not what happened, right? It's hate that came over. And what a really interesting part of that scene, when he dies and he's on the ground, the one hand that's over him that we see that the camera's looking at is his hand that says love.
5: I hadn't noticed that.
0: Well, I had not noticed that. And I also want to, that's a good scene to talk about, the ambiguity that Spike gives to every character. So as much as he's giving you that speech, he really is a bully. In the other scenes, he's a bully because he wants to play his music as loud as he wants to play it, even when people say, wait a minute, hey, yeah, I might want to play my music or you're too loud.
5: And the way he shoots Radio Raheem, I think, like, speaks to both elements of what you're saying, because for so much of the movie, especially during the first half, the first time we're introduced to Radio Raheem and he's, you know, turning on the boombox and it's going super loud, we get this weirdly angled shot that's like, it's like tilted downwards and it comes from below him. And so much of the time when he gets in these confrontations, which it's not just with Sal, but it's with other people in the community, including like the Puerto Rican group of people in Bed-Stuy, he's shot in that same way. But then you have this scene where it's not angled and he looks like, even though it's a forceful, like, sort of soliloquy that he's giving, it's way more, you know, it's framed way more naturally. And then after that scene too, and later in the movie, you see Mookie and Radio Raheem having these very, like, normal interactions. So it's amazing. I think visually you get him as this imposing, you know, like, this imposing presence. And then in other points you get him as a fully rounded character, which he does that with every character in the movie.
0: And the other thing to point out, that while he's giving the love and hate speech on the radio, is fight.
5: He does that with every character in the movie.
0: And the other thing to point out, that while he's giving the love and hate speech on the radio, is fight the power with some very intense lyrics.

0: uses his boombox to sort of like speak for him. It's like his sense of black political power, mm-hmm. and found this one song that really spoke to how he really felt like he was going to do the right thing, how he was going to, you know, take on the world and what he thought.
1: Right. Okay, we got Jackie in Boston. Jackie, hello. Hello.
2: Hi, how are you?
1: I'm fine.
2: Great. Well, I lived in that neighborhood for a long time, and while Spike Lee had was shooting the film, had his own home there, as well as a store.
1: Mm.
2: And I think one of the things for me that's really important about the movie is that there was also an undercurrent of other things that were happening at that time, including it was the height of AIDS and it was the height of crack.
1: Mm-hmm.
2: And so the influence of that in that neighborhood, the class changes that were beginning to happen, which Spike holds responsibility for as well, in terms of the gentrification of that area, is still very profound. And you can still feel for the few black-owned stores that are there, for the few people who have lived there for more than 20, 25 years, you can still feel the undercurrent of resentment. I was there over Thanksgiving for the first time, and I got my hair cut. And the guy and I are talking, and he's telling me how all the black-owned stores are disappearing because of gentrification.
1: Mm.
2: Mm-hmm. And that the new owners aren't engaged in either the history or the people of the area. They're interested in their businesses, mm-hmm. which, you know, is an option. But in terms of the movie itself, I think Spike captured the hip-hop era of that time perfectly. The colors, the jackets, the shirts, the designs of the shirts. When you watch that movie, you have to think about Queen Latifah. You mm-hmm. have to think about, you know, others with the jackets and stuff that were really important to our culture, you know, and a time and place. This, you know, post-black exploitation movies, post, you know, trauma movies and that we see even still today.
1: Mm-hmm.
2: I think of it as a happy movie, actually. Not a happy movie, but...
1: Optimistic, you would say, Is that too heavy?
2: I think it tells a story of what's coming.
0: Mm-hmm. Yes.
2: And some of it's going to be good, and some of it is going to be really messed up.
1: Mm-hmm.
2: And here we are in 2026, and we're still having the same kinds of conversations.
1: That's right. Thank you so much, Jackie. This is probably a great place to play this clip from the movie. This is a scene that Pino is urging Sal to move the pizzeria away from the predominantly black Bed-Stuy, and Sal comes to the defense of the community.
3: They don't want us here. We should stay in our own neighborhood. Stay in Bensonhurst, and they should stay in theirs. I never had no trouble with these people. I sat in this window. I watched these little kids get old. And I seen the old people get older. Yeah, sure, some of them don't like us, but most of them do. I mean, for Christ's sake, Pino, they grew up on my food. On my food. And I'm very proud of that. Well, you may think it's funny, but I'm very proud of that. Look, what I'm trying to say, son, is, Sal's famous pizzeria is here to stay. I'm sorry. I'm your father and I love you. I'm sorry, but that's the way it is.
1: That's also Spike Lee's father, Bill Lee, with the help of Brandon Marsalis doing that score, which is really very intense and interesting in those scenes. But that's a really powerful scene.
0: It is a powerful scene. But I mean, I think when you're talking about the music, right? So we spend so much of the movie with Fight the Power and Public Enemy. And then here's this like intimate scene with Sal and Pino. You feel Sal really nostalgic for this space, for those people. And you sort of start to feel for him. And then you've got this, you know, classical jazz track behind them to really help you get in that mood. I,

0: I think that's just brilliant how he uses that, right?
1: Danny Aiello also amazing in this role and in this scene. And what you mentioned, Lisa, those people line that he has. You know, Spike Lee has talked about how I think like for some people in the audience, that might be something they might not even notice the language surrounding that. And then on the other end, it's like incredibly obvious that even though he's talking about how he loves and is rooted in this community and appreciates the business he's getting, that it's an incredibly like paternalistic perspective, to put it at best. And I think it shows, you know, what they do so well with Sal, I think, is that he is not a perfect character. I think there are few people who would watch this movie and be like, oh, Sal is a good guy, and it's extremely tragic what happened to him, and that's a darn shame. At the same time, it is tragic what happens to Sal. You know, he does love this community. He loves this place. He talked about how he's built it and how he's never going to leave. And of course, by the next morning, his building is entirely gone. And I think that's the magic of the film, that it paints a full picture of the person, both good and bad, but not even highlighting what's good and bad, but more the way that human nature acts, and that human nature can respond to both the physical environment when it's this hot and also the interpersonal environment when you get into these heated situations that's also informed by racism, bias, and police brutality.
2: Well, we can talk more about Sal coming up. We're talking about Do the Right Thing with GBH's Jeremy Siegel and Culture Show contributor Lisa Simmons. 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I'm Callie Crossley. 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
4: I'm Mindy Todd, host of The Point. Coming up, we visit with author and historian Tom Dresser to talk about two of his books. First, Historic Storms of Martha's Vineyard, from the great colonial hurricane of 1635 to Hurricane Bob from 1991. We also look at how storms of the past can inform the future. We'll also talk about his book, Vineyard Vanguards, Historic Trailblazers and Their Legacies, a glimpse at some of the people who shaped the vineyard. That's The Point, tomorrow morning at 9.
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0: 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I'm Callie Crossley, Culture Show co-host. Jared Bowen is away. If you're just tuning in, welcome to our Wednesday watch party. Today we are revisiting Spike Lee's Do the Right Thing, taking your calls at 617-300-3838, 617-300-3838. Lee made the film at the end of the 1980s amid fierce arguments in New York over race, policing, and who had a claim to the city. These questions run through nearly every encounter in the movie. Who belongs in a neighborhood? Who gets represented there? Who owns it? Who gets treated with respect, and who decides what respect looks like? But Lee doesn't turn those questions into a civics lesson. His characters joke, flirt, boast, complain, and needle one another. The movie is alive to the pleasure of neighborhood life, even as it shows how easily familiarity can coexist with prejudice. And then there is violence. What provokes it? Who is permitted to use it? And whose losses matter most? Those questions haven't exactly receded since 1989. Call or text us at 617-300-3838. That's 617-300-3838. Does the film feel prophetic now, or are we simply still arguing over many of the same things? Let's hear from caller Mike from Newton.
1: Hey, how you doing?
0: Hi.
1: I saw the movie with my wife when it opened in Manhattan. We were visiting, and I think a really powerful scene in the film was when, you know, Radio Raheem was killed, dragged into the police car, and then people were complaining about the film afterwards and how badly it portrayed Sal and the owners of the restaurant. I think that really stood out for me, and Spike made lots of points about that. Me and my wife had kind of a weird personal connection to Spike Lee, too, because it turns out at one point he was living in Cleveland, and his mom used to drop him off at my wife's house when she was little.
0: Oh, wow.
1: Spike was little. And they would actually babysit him for a while, because I think his mom was a speech therapist or something like that, because that's what my wife's mom is. So there's this weird personal connection. Unfortunately, when we passed him on the Brooklyn Bridge, we were going to the movie, he was coming back to Brooklyn. She just got choked up. She didn't say anything, because they actually knew each other from years ago. It was really funny.
0: Wow.
1: And very powerful film. Very powerful film. And to have a personal connection like that, too, is pretty cool.
0: Oh, thank you so much for your call. That is great.
1: Yeah.
0: All right, Bill in Boston. Go ahead, please.
2: Hi there.
0: Hi.
2: Hi, the film resonates for me. I moved into Brooklyn, a very naive Canadian. A white Canadian in 1989, and not understanding the powers of gentrification and what was going on in those neighborhoods. So I experienced some of it from that perspective. I'm not prejudiced in the least. I knew I was in a bad spot, and it took a long time sort of to get myself oriented to what was going on there. Lots of threats. I had a 2-year-old daughter, blonde and white as a sheet, which was kind of a signal for that neighborhood at the time. And it's interesting, the pressures. I've been back there since. This was St. Mark's in the southern part of Crown Heights in Brooklyn. And I've been back there since. And a place we bought for $300,000 is on the market now for about $2.5 million.
3: Mm-hmm. Wow.
0: Of course. That's how it goes these days. Thank you so much for your insight, Bill. A couple of things. The scene in the movie with the white guy, the actor John Savage.
3: I was about to bring this up. Yeah, I'm so glad that you brought it. Yeah.
0: Who has a Celtic shirt on, and they bugging out is, you know, giving him hell.
4: Bugging out.
0: saying, why are you here? What gives you the right to live here?
3: He scuffs his Jordans.
0: Exactly.
3: And the guy, the gentrifier in the movie, he's wearing
0: Celtic shirt, yeah. Which is Spike Lee's, you know, how Spike felt about the Celtics.
4: Right.
0: So that
4: Spike
0: was, you know, all of that. And they finally come to the end of the confrontation, and he says, what gives you the right to buy a building in my neighborhood? And he says, I was born in Brooklyn. And the whole group goes, ah!
3: Yeah.
0: I mean, it's really...
4: Because they call him Massachusetts or something.
0: It is.
4: They say, yeah, go back to Massachusetts.
0: Yes.
4: And he's like, I was born in Brooklyn.
0: So it's one of those scenes that, because there's a lot of humor in the movie as well. As intense as the themes are in the acting, there's a lot of humor. I just want to let people know, this is behind the scenes, Robert De Niro was originally who Spike wanted to play Sal.
3: Yeah.
0: And he turned it down because he had something else to do and recommended Danny Aiello.
4: Because they're good friends.
0: And here's another twist. Danny Aiello's son plays the killer cop.
4: Yes.
3: Oh, really? I didn't know that.
0: So he's the one that chokes Radio Raheem to death at the end.
3: I think Danny Aiello is perfect casting in this. I think that De Niro would have been too big almost for this. Exactly. Like, it would have distracted from the movie. I think the casting across the board is perfect. Like, we've talked about the young generation of actors in this. They give it this sort of, like, wily, imperfect feeling in a way, because I think some of these actors are still finding their voice somewhat. And Spike has even talked about how this was his third movie, and in the first two he didn't know how to deal with actors, and this one he felt like he knew somewhat how to deal with actors. And then you have this middle generation of the Greek Chorus, the three men on the corner who we talked about, and then we haven't really talked about yet how you have this even older generation that are played by you know, two major figures
0: and
3: major figures in black cinema. And there's this one scene, I mean, all of the scenes with them, DeMayer and mother sister is the woman's name in it, all of the scenes with them are amazing. DeMayer's kind of like the mayor of the streets, but is also a drunk who himself has some prejudices that he reveals when he goes into the shop of the Korean shop owners, and he wants a Miller High Life, and all they have is Miller Lights. But he at one point, I'm going to toss to a scene here. He at one point saves this little kid, this little kid named Little Eddie, who's running through the street trying to get to Italian Shaved Ice, and he sees that he's about to get hit by a car, and DeMayer dives into the street and saves him. And it's this beautiful moment of, to get back to the question of the movie and the title of the movie, where he does the right thing. That's a situation where there's no question of what's right or wrong. You save the kid. That's simple. The complicated one is, how do you do the right thing in such like a difficult society that you get to in the climax? But I love this moment in the movie when DeMayer meets up with mother sister, when it's kind of at the first point of the movie turning from brutal daytime heat to nighttime, and they talk about how DeMayer saved him. So he's on her stoop, and that's when DeMayer passes by.
5: Miss DeMayer, I saw what you did. That was a foolish act, but it was brave. That child owes you his life.
6: Well, I wasn't trying to be a hero. I just seen what was happening, and I reacted. Didn't even think. Probably wouldn't have done it on second thought if I had thought. Yeah, the mayor, getting to be an old man, I ain't run like that in years. I went from first to home on a bunt single. Scored the winning run. It was two out in the bottom of the ninth. It was August 1st, 1939, Snow Hill, Alabama. Old Mudcat Bunch of Bones was the pitcher. Now, he hated my guts. He reared back, come down off that mound, and I took off like white lightning out of a black snake's ass. Maybe I ought to be a hero more often, huh?
5: Maybe you shouldn't. Don't get happy. This changes nothing between you and me. You did a good thing. And mother sister just wanted to thank you for it.
6: I want to thank you.
5: You're welcome.
3: The way this scene looks and sounds feels like it could be from like the 1950s.
0: Yes,
3: the way the moon is lighting the blue sky and the dialogue between them, and then especially the score in the background. It feels almost like it's a different movie, but it gives the perfect juxtaposition of the difficulty of doing the right thing in these other moments.
4: And I think it's a huge arc for DeMayer, right?
3: Yeah.
4: Here's, we have this, he's been in love with her, he's been trying to court her, brings the flowers, does all these things, and then he does the right thing, quote unquote, and it brings him closer to her in a way, although she's standoffish. But I mean, right, it's the two of the most iconic black actors
0: and activists, so they're actually acting out, very much part of their real lives.
4: Yes, part of their real lives.
0: Yes.
4: Unbelievable.
0: Let's throw to Jeremy in Warwick.
7: Hey, Ms. Crosley. It is a complete honor to speak to you. Thank you so much.
0: Thank you
7: for talking about this topic. I can't believe I'm calling in. Real quick, those two were married in real life.
0: Yes.
4: Oh, yes.
7: Is that correct?
0: Yes.
7: Yeah, just checking. I have such a deep spot in my heart for this movie. And I think if people ask me like what my favorite movie would be, I'm always reluctant to like lead with this because it's such a complicated movie. And who am I? But I really came to it as a guy who was teaching English in a group home that wasn't really a group home, if you behaved at the local juvenile detention center here in Rhode Island, you could go to this place so you could take high school classes and not like miss a year of school. And you've got George Floyd and everything that was going on 6 years ago. And I'm just this middle-aged white guy trying to teach English to predominantly students of color and trying to make a connection. And when this movie came out, I was 14 years old and completely didn't get it. Mm. And then just as an American going through life and understanding things, you know, I'm watching Yo MTV Raps take over hair bands. Like Fight the Power was a huge thing. I remember the Africana patches that the kids in high school and junior high would start wearing, and watching it as like a poor white kid. I never owned a pair of Air Jordans until I was in my 40s. but the way that this movie and what Spike Lee did to it, you know, you can go online and you can get his handwritten in a spiral notebook, like first 20 pages of that script. And just the very beginning where he's writing with a pen, 40 Acres and a Mule, production company, and the quote from Malcolm X.
0: Right.
7: Just right, that could spark an entire conversation. And it always did. I did this for three summers in a row. We would read the screenplay. We would watch parts of the movie. And nothing in this movie resolves itself. I came in a little late when we were talking about love and hate with Radio Raheem. When Spike picks up the trash barrel and throws it to the front windows of Sal, he yells out hate. In the end, and the way that the mayor is able to redeem himself after, you know, what makes Sammy run and trying to get a boy to go buy him beer, or the corner shop men, and how you have Mr. K basically saying, looking around the community, look at that Korean family. They've been here a month and they've got a store. What is wrong with us? I'm just getting a beer, says, you know, sweet, you know who, Willie. I know what I'm going to do, right? At the end, this movie resolves nothing, but it really brings it down to like individual responsibility and the power of like taking on the problems of this world and trying to redeem yourself and being honest about them.
0: Yes.
7: That I thank you. The conversation over the cigarette machine, who your favorite, Bruce Springsteen. No, it's Michael Jackson, you know?
0: Yes.
4: Yeah, right.
7: One more quick one. I keep a pair of Air Revolution sneakers over the telephone wire to my house in tribute to Radio Raheem. Watching kids in my neighborhood try to jump up and get them off with sticks.
0: Thank you so much for your call. We're running out of time. It's the only reason I'm cutting you off a little bit. But thank you so much for calling in. Everything that he said is right on time, as we started off saying. He meant for it to be ambiguous, from a film that some critics wrote about in a racist way that was going to provoked violence. Spike Lee sat in the movie theater many times to listen to what people said at the end of the film, and was heartened when they continued the conversation in the lobby because he wanted them to go back and forth. And we can say that here's Sal, the complicated the character that we talked about, who is the one that calls the police, and the police in the end killed Radio Raheem. So that's everybody's, it's across the spectrum. It's a lot to think about.
4: I think it's absolutely, and I think it's beautiful the way he ends it with the two quotes from Martin Luther King and Malcolm X. It's sort of like, it's again pushing that ambiguity and pushing that do the right thing. Do you use violence as a way to, you know, save yourself, or do you do nonviolence? So it's like you have to be thinking. And
0: by the way, you put Malcolm X's quote last for a reason.
4: I know.
0: So there we have it. Well, what a great conversation. We've been talking about Spike Lee's 1989 film, Do the Right Thing, with GBH's Jeremy Siegel, host of In Common, which you can catch right here on Saturdays at 2. I've also been joined by Culture Show contributor Lisa Simmons, the artistic and executive director of the Roxbury International Film Festival and program manager at Mass Cultural Council. Thank you for joining this month's Wednesday Watch Party. Our next Wednesday Watch Party is September 30th. We'll be revisiting Bridesmaids, so put on your pink oversized gowns for this one. The Culture Show crew is Max Chow Gillette, Kate Dellis, Chelsea Mers, and our intern is Katie McCabe. Our engineer is Bill Piacciatelli. If you ever miss us on the radio, find us on the podcast. I'm Callie Crossley.
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1: Hello, I'm Neil Kirksall.
2: And I'm Chris Howden. Coming up on As It Happens.
1: Bordering on the absurd, after Pete Hegseth mocks a photo of young Canadian volunteer cadets, a former Canadian Armed Forces officer who served alongside Americans in Afghanistan says, it might be time for Canada to stop taking the high road.
2: And starstruck, a powerful bacteria has been killing billions of sea stars all over the Pacific coast. We'll talk to a scientist who's figuring out how to kill the bacteria in the hopes of saving the species.
1: Those stories and more coming up for you on the Wednesday edition of As It Happens.

0: Live from NPR News in Washington, I'm Janine Herbst. Oil giant Chevron says it's expanding its operations in Venezuela. This days after President Trump announced an ambitious deal to develop the nation's oil reserves and give the Pentagon a stake in the profits. Chevron says it's been assigned additional acreage in the Orinoco Belt, where the company has an established position. Joint venture plans include investing more than $7 billion over 5 years and more than doubling production to around 600,000 barrels a day. The Trump administration has intervened to aid OpenAI in a landmark legal battle over the use of the New York Times content to train its large language machines. NPR's David Folkenflik reports the Justice Department says it's necessary to protect U.S. global leadership in AI.
1: The New York Times struck a deal last year with Amazon, allowing that digital titan to feed Times content into its AI systems. But the Times has alleged vast copyright infringement by OpenAI, which has no such deal. OpenAI has said, quote, it would be impossible to train today's leading AI models without using copyrighted materials. But the company argues it transforms the content legally. As far from the first litigation involving the Times, Trump, and the administration, the president privately filed a $15 billion lawsuit against the Times over its coverage. For its part, the Times is suing the Pentagon over restrictions on reporting. David Folkenflik, NPR News.
0: The COVID-19 flu and RSV vaccines continue to be very safe and effective. That's according to new independent analysis. And based on the results, several major medical groups are issuing new guidelines, urging Americans to continue getting the shots, as NPR's Rob Stein reports.
2: The analyses were conducted by the University of Minnesota's Vaccine Integrity Project, which was created to counter questions raised by the Trump administration about the shots and the federal government's failure to issue updated guidelines for the COVID, flu, and RSV vaccines. Based on the results, groups representing family doctors, pediatricians, obstetricians, and other specialists recommend the shots for more people than the federal government, including healthy adults, young children, and pregnant people. Rob Stein, NPR News.
0: A judge in Massachusetts has sent the jury home, telling them to come back tomorrow for a sixth day of deliberation after they told him they're deadlocked and they can't reach a unanimous decision on whether to convict Lindsay Clancy of murdering her three children in 2023. It's the second time they've told Judge William Sullivan they couldn't come to a verdict. Her lawyers say she was suffering from postpartum psychosis. If the jury can't come to a decision, Sullivan could declare a mistrial. You're listening to NPR News. Israel disciplined a troop commander for misconduct in the occupied West Bank and announced charges in the beating death of a Palestinian held in an Israeli prison. This amid a rise in international condemnation for what activists say is a spike in human rights against Palestinians. And NPR's Carrie Kahn has more.
3: Israeli officials charged 12 prison guards in the death of a Palestinian man who died after being kicked, punched, and struck with clubs back in 2023. Prosecutors say the beating caused his death, a rare admission of mistreatment. In another infrequent move, a troop commander in the West Bank was dismissed for leading soldiers in prayers with a group of Israeli settlers in Kusra. The settlers continued to besiege Palestinian homes in the West Bank town. Misconduct allegations by Israeli troops and prison officials have skyrocketed since the war in Gaza. Israel's far-right Minister of National Security, Itamar Ben-Gvir, has publicly touted the tougher treatment, including withholding food from Palestinian prisoners. Carrie Kahn, NPR News, Tel Aviv.
0: The U.S. Mint is selling a $1 gold-colored commemorative coin to celebrate America's 250th birthday, featuring President Trump's face on one side. Now, the coin is actually money. Its design includes Trump's face as the head and then the Great Seal of the United States as tails. A roll of 25 coins costs $61. A bag of 100 coins costs $154.50. I'm Janine Herbst, NPR News in Washington.
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5: Hello, I'm Neil Kirksall.
6: Good evening, I'm Chris Howden. This is As It Happens. Tonight.
5: With friends like these, a Canadian veteran who served alongside Americans in Afghanistan tells us the constant anti-Canada rhetoric coming from the Trump administration is disturbing.
6: No mercy. Florida is executing death row inmates at a record-breaking pace. A priest who counsels those inmates says state politicians are politicizing people's lives and deaths.
5: Shaken and stirred as investors sell off their government bonds at breakneck speed, one economist tells us the Bank of Canada is right to hold interest rates steady even as a trade war and real wars shake the foundations of the global economy.
6: Catch a lot of falling stars. Canadian scientists spent years investigating what's killing billions of sea stars in the Pacific, and now they know what's responsible. They just have to figure out how to stop it.
5: Strollin moments. For the second time now, 91-year-old Dale Graybeard Sanders has become the oldest person to complete the Appalachian Trail. He tells us even after more than 70 falls along the way, he's feeling pretty good.
6: And we'll always have parrots. The population of the comical flightless parrot known as the kakapo is bouncing back after what the New York Times refers to as a mating frenzy. As it happens, the Wednesday edition, radio that's glad they're not afraid to ruffle some feathers.

0: The members of Donald Trump's cabinet seem to be in a competition to see who can be most insulting towards Canadians in uniform. U.S. Treasury Secretary Scott Bessent has compared our Navy to a ride at the mall. Transportation Secretary Sean Duffy has denied the existence of Canada's military altogether. And then yesterday on social media, Secretary of War Pete Hegseth took aim at a teenage Canadian cadet and a cadet instructor. Éric Sauvé has heard enough. He's a former intelligence officer in the Canadian Forces who served in Bosnia, Afghanistan, and the United States. We reached him in Ottawa.
1: Éric, I wonder what you thought when you saw that post on social media from Pete Hegseth.
2: So the problem is here is we're not surprised anymore. It's always one extra thing after another. And a while ago, I wrote a post about the overturn window, which is a window of what's acceptable or not acceptable to say in politics. And every politician is trying to widen the window all the time. But with Donald Trump in the last 2 years, like, this overturn window, like, literally exploded. Like, they can say anything, and people are just, oh, this is just an extra notch from what he said the day before. And we've gotten used to it, and we should not get used to it, because this behavior is not normal at all.
1: And we're talking about, you know, for those who haven't seen it, in subsequent coverage, the faces of the people involved, the photograph that Hegseth used, have been blurred, you know, to protect their privacy. But as others have pointed out, these are young people, volunteers, cadets. What did you make of that aspect of it, that of who was being targeted?
2: I guess this is probably the most frustrating part, is that he is taking cadets, you know, young people who are taking time during the summertime to learn about leadership skills, military values, you know, cultural values, and he's pointing at them, body shaming one of the instructors. And those are cadets in Vernon, right? I remember very vividly when the National Guard from Texas came to Illinois in fall of 2025, and there were a lot of memes about the size of their own forces, and those are grown-up men wearing uniform and having weapons in their hands. So I'm like, you know, you should probably do an inspection of your own troops before you start criticizing our not even military, but our youth in Canada.
1: You've served alongside Americans. You served in the United States as well. How does what you're seeing now compare with the experience you had with, you know, your U.S. counterparts, U.S. soldiers?
2: I had a great experience working with the U.S. Actually, I worked with the U.S. probably the first time really very closely in Kandahar for 9 months. I was an intelligence officer working very closely with the U.S. because they have collection assets that no one else has. And they were very happy with the intelligence we were providing, mostly coming from our troops on the ground. So got this great experience, went to actually brief them in on the West Coast and the East Coast, returning from deployment, about the situation in the south of Afghanistan. And then I got posted to Washington, D.C. for 3 years working with the Defense Intelligence Agency, probably one of my best postings of 22 years. So that's why it's so frustrating to see this, that the climate has changed. The commander-in-chief is saying crazy things. He's purging the higher-ups, like the generals, and the Republicans and the MAGAs are probably the ones being promoted right now. So it's a bit frightening to see this happening in such a short time frame.
1: And what is your sense of what people who are still inside the Canadian military, you know, those who you know doing that work still, how they're impacted, the kind of impact what all of those words and posts are having on people?
2: I'm not sure about people in Canada, but I've got friends who are liaison officer or integrated with American units. And the things that I'm hearing is the climate has really changed. There's a bit of coldness sometimes, or less invitation to meeting. And, you know, it's just a feeling, right? No one is going to say anything outright because we're professional. Mm-hmm. But there's this feeling that, and it happened, I know, in 2003 when Canada decided not to go to Iraq with the U.S., mm-hmm. some doors got closed very quickly because you know, we respond to a chain of command, right? We're very close to our partners, but our own commanders are in Canada and their commanders are in the US and all the way to Washington, D.C. So they have to toe the line in a sense. And the other thing is that, you know, Trump keeps talking about America first, but it is very rapidly becoming America alone. That's not a way to treat allies. Like, allies are people that you trust and respect because you have mutual interests and you bring them in the loop and you develop relationship, which is what I did. I was a liaison officer for 3 years. So invited a lot of Americans to the Canadian embassy in Washington, D.C. They invited me as well. We developed those long-term relationships because we need each other in times of difficult times. And now it feels like those doors are closing and there's a lack of respect being shown by the Secretary of Defense. So this is not good for the whole relationship between the Canadian and U.S. military.
1: And you may have seen the Prime Minister's response, Mark Carney's response, you know, saying he should stop making memes and that it's beneath, mm-hmm. you know, beneath their position. How do you feel about the response from Canada's Prime Minister?
2: So what I like from Carney at the moment and Doug Ford as well is that Carney is keeping the high ground, saying, you know, I'm not going to go that low with you and I'm not going to start trolling you and sending memes. While at the same time, we have Doug Ford, who does not hesitate to say things that we all think and we don't want to say. So it's kind of a good cop, bad cop approach that appeals to me because I remember when Michelle Obama said, when they go low, we go high. I'm not always in favor of this. Sometimes you have to fight in the trenches. You have to fight in the sewers with the enemy. And the fact that Carney doesn't do it is probably a good thing. But we need some people in Canada, some people in power that say, I'm going to respond to the level of your aggression or your of loneliness, a loneliness that you use against me. Stop with the nonsense.
1: Eric, thank you for this.
2: Thank you very much.
0: Eric Sauvé is a former intelligence officer in the Canadian Forces. We reached him in Ottawa.

0: Last night at 6:18 p.m. Eastern Time, Harold Gene Lucas was pronounced dead, the 14th inmate to be executed in the state of Florida this year. Mr. Lucas had been convicted of murdering a teenage girl 50 years ago after she rejected his advances. His execution is the latest in what has become far and away the busiest death chamber in America. Since January of last year, Florida Governor Ron DeSantis has been signing death warrants at an accelerated pace. In 2025, 19 prisoners were executed in the state, shattering the previous record of 11 set in 1936. This year, as I mentioned, 14 have died so far. And all this has made Father Dustin Fedden's job exceptionally difficult. He has spent more than a decade counseling many of Florida's death row inmates. We reached Father Dustin in Tallahassee, Florida.
1: Having done this work as long as you have, Father Dustin, I wonder how the speed of these death warrants being issued, the number of executions that have already taken place, what has that meant for your work?
2: The past year, 2 years, at least for us here in Florida, is unprecedented. I find myself anxiously awaiting news of the most recent death warrant, and especially to see if it is a man that I have come to know quite well or have provided chaplaincy services to him over the years. It's almost like waiting to hear whether or not one of your friends or family members have received a terminal diagnosis, but much more dreadful, because in this case, it's a death warrant in which the state will execute the person that you know very well.
1: What kind of impact does that have on you?
2: I don't even think distress quite captures it, because death warrants can be issued at any time. You find yourself just, hyper vigilant about the possibility of the next execution. Mm-hmm. Oftentimes it'll come via text message while I'm eating dinner or visiting with someone, and I'll glance at my phone and realize that I know quite well the next person to be executed. And so there's just heightened anxiety, and you're always kind of waiting for that dreadful news to come.
1: You've had to counsel two men who were executed on the same day. What can you possibly say in that situation?
2: I kind of consider my primary role is a reassuring presence to these men that they are loved by many people. The men that I visit with oftentimes are seen by so many in our society as monsters or sociopaths, and a good number of us have come to discover something entirely different about these men, their humanity, their love, their compassion for one another. And so I kind of consider my ministry in those contexts as a ministry more of presence than giving them advice.
1: As you know, Florida's Governor Ron DeSantis, has said that death penalty appeals take, quote, way too long, unquote, and that he is determined to speed up that process. There are certainly questions about transparency in terms of who is getting that death warrant and when, the amount of time that's being allowed for appeals. Why do you think this is happening right now, the speed and the number of the executions you're seeing in your state?
2: In my opinion, what I've witnessed kind of up close and personal over the past 2 years, I ascribe political motives. We know that this does play to a certain base of people, I think, in the kind of the worst instincts of humanity, but still it's the reality is that this governor has already once run for president, lost in the primaries, but I would imagine still retains those political ambitions. And we know that this kind of law and order kind of performance has an appeal to a political base within his party.
1: You touched on this just a moment ago, but there are those who won't be able to reconcile what these men have been found guilty of doing, and the kinds of relationships you're forming with them, the support you're offering them. What would you say to people who feel that way?
2: Well, first, I would say that I understand, because And at one point in my life, I didn't have much sympathy for the headline stories of murderers and of people that have committed horrific crimes. But the years and years of experience, of lengthy conversations and spending time with people, I realized for me, Neil, and what I would kind of encourage so many of the listeners that may still kind of be on the fence or perhaps entirely even in support of the death penalty, is do we believe in the possibility of mercy? Many of the people that oftentimes support the death penalty are very religious people, especially in the Judeo-Christian tradition. And if we take mercy seriously and the possibility of change, that people do change. One of the gentlemen, Daryl Barwick, that I accompanied to his execution was the caretaker for a visually impaired man on death row. He had such an upstanding character that the administration, that the facility designated him as a caretaker to one of its more vulnerable individuals. If that doesn't say something, and yet the state deemed him, you know, unforgivable in this life by executing him in May of 2023.
1: There are two more executions scheduled for later this month in Florida. They are set to go ahead when we last checked. If Governor DeSantis is listening to us right now, or if you could speak to him directly, what would you say to him?
2: I would invite him to lean into his faith, into his Catholic faith. And the cornerstone of that tradition is the belief in mercy, and that the worst of sinners, St. Paul of Tarsus, for example, can be redeemed, and not only redeemed, but then go on to do incredible work in our human family and communities and society. So I would encourage Governor DeSantis to take serious his faith and the core teaching of his faith, which is mercy.
1: Father Destin, I appreciate this. Please take care.
2: Thank you, Neil. You too.
0: Father Destin Fedden is a priest who has counseled many of Florida's death row inmates. We reached him in Tallahassee.

0: It's a mystery researchers have been working tirelessly to crack because the health of our oceans depends on it. As you may have heard on our show last week, sea star wasting disease has killed more than 6 billion sea stars, including a species considered a keystone to their ecosystems. So figuring out the cause of the disease is crucial. And now, after years of searching, researchers say they've got the culprit, a particular bacterium. But now there's a new mystery. How do you stop it from killing sea stars? Alyssa Gaiman is a marine disease ecologist with the Hakai Institute and an adjunct professor at the University of British Columbia. She was part of the team that identified the bacterium. We reached her in Vancouver.
1: Alyssa, to spend so many years working on this, trying to understand what is killing these sea stars, that aha moment, what did that feel like?
2: It was unbelievable, honestly. We really were shocked, and kind of as a group, we were in a meeting, amazingly, when we saw the result for the first time, like our sort of inkling of what we were going to find. And all of us were like, wait, really? and it actually took several months of double checking ourselves to really be convinced that what we found was real. It was amazing.
1: And what did you find?
2: So we found that this bacteria, Vibrio pectinocyta, is a causative agent of sea star wasting disease. So it can cause these sea stars to get lesions, their arms twist and fall off. And it led for sunflower stars to a loss of over 90% of their populations.
1: It's horrifying to hear. Yeah. It must be, for someone who does the kind of work you do, pretty heartbreaking to see the impact.
2: It is. It was, I mean, these are an animal that I grew up with. I can remember them from my childhood, and they're not in the places they used to be anymore. And that continues to be heartbreaking.
1: And where is this bacterium coming from?
2: Well, that's a great question. That's on the list of questions that come after we figure out what we have. We don't know yet. We know that a similar strain, so same species, similar strain, has been found in Europe in scallop larvae. So it kills scallop larvae. But we don't know that, you know, that particular strain will also infect sea stars or the other way around. That's some work that we're actually actively doing right now. Mm-hmm. And yeah, there's quite a lot left to do.
1: Yeah, and you're doing cold water experiments right now, because obviously the question many will ask is, you know, the warming ocean water, is that having an impact?
2: Mm-hmm. Yeah, that's been my question for a lot of years, and I'm super excited to say that we're running the experiment like as we speak. We have an experiment running looking at temperature. So we've put animals in two different temperatures, and we're looking to see how they respond to this disease. Is it different? Mm-hmm. And we have the disease itself, the bacterium, we've actually grown that in the lab. A postdoc, Paradise Blackwood, who's been growing it in the lab at different temperatures, and we do see it grows better at warmer temperatures. Mm-hmm. And you get down below 10 degrees C and it can't grow. So it really does, temperature matters, and we're getting to why.
1: And genetic resistance, you're looking at whether some sea stars can fight it off.
2: Yep, that's exactly right. So our focus this year really is on what are things that we can find out that will help us to try and recover this species. And one of the things could be that they have some level of resistance. So, you know, we had a high mortality rate, but not everyone died. And so are the ones that are still alive, are some of them resistant to this disease? And if they are, is that something we could breed for? And maybe that would help us to save this species.
1: We've been talking quite a bit about sea stars on our show, actually, in recent weeks. Just last week, someone who is doing that very thing, breeding at-risk sea stars, Julia Knopp from the University of Washington, was on our show. Here's a little bit of what she said.
3: Our ocean is not as healthy as it once was. So I feel like once we get an understanding of what this disease is, we'll be able to definitely, you know, release more and then hopefully bring the population back.
1: I mean, what kind of reaction are you getting to figuring out what you've been able to figure out?
2: I mean, I've had some really special moments with people in the field where, or just in the world, where they find out that I did what I did and they offer to give me a hug because they like sea stars so much.
1: Yeah, I love them too.
2: Me too. We're at the stage where there is something we can start to try and do. For many years, we wanted to do work, but without knowing why they're dying, it's really hard to know what to do that's going to be the best way forward. And so that's really the exciting thing about having figured out what it is.
1: You know, hearing from Julia Knopf as well and you, there seems to be a lot of attention, both in the scientific community and then in the headlines, on sea stars right now. To what should we attribute that shift?
2: I think that people have probably always liked sea stars. I don't know that I knew how many people liked sea stars before this happened. But there's thousands of species of sea star. And actually, right now, I'm in a workshop with the Marine Star Specialist Group. We have 30 people from every continent on the world here. And we're evaluating 100 more species to see how they're doing. So it's we've got sort of a momentum to try and actually understand what's going on with all the sea stars.
1: Before we let you go, Alyssa, is it wrong to call them starfish?
2: It is not wrong.
1: Okay.
2: There's some, I was like, I always call them sea stars, and there's some argument that, you know, it's not a fish, but I'm happy with the term sea stars or starfish as well.
1: Okay. Good to know. And fascinating speaking with you, Alyssa. Thank you for this.
2: Yeah. Thank you so much.
0: Alyssa Gaiman is a marine disease ecologist with the Hackeye Institute and an adjunct professor at the University of British Columbia. She's in Vancouver.

0: It is the world's heaviest parrot, a flightless, plump, greenish-yellow creature that looks like a Dr. Seuss character rejected for being too goofy. So most people think of the kakapo as kind of a clumsy cartoon muddling through the underbrush. But is the kakapo nature's silliest clown or nature's sexiest clown? Well, here's Sexhibit A, the come-hither boom of the male kakapo. Oh, yeah. A low-frequency song of seduction aimed directly at the libido of the female kakapo, which can hear that boom from hundreds of feet away. If you still need convincing that the kakapo is an ornithological Lothario, maybe this will help. A clip from the BBC series Last Chance to See, in which Stephen Fry watches zoologist Mark Carwardine's head get subjected to the amorous attentions of a kakapo named Sirocco.
1: Ow! God, he's got sharp claws.
2: Do you think it is he's actually attempting a sort of mating ritual? He is. Oh,
1: you must. You are shag.
2: Well, not ow. God, sharp.
3: Look, he's so happy.
4: Sorry.
1: Ow.
4: One of the funniest things I've ever seen. You are being shagged by a rare parrot.
0: You see, within the kakapo burns a powerful passion, powerful enough to mess up a human neck, and powerful enough to rescue a species from the edge of oblivion. Kakapos are native to New Zealand, where they've been endangered for a long time. In the mid-90s, the entire population was down to 51. But thanks to concerted conservation efforts, their numbers have steadily increased. And yesterday, New Zealand's Department of Conservation announced that the population is now up to 325, because this year's breeding season produced 90 chicks, thanks to what the New York Times refers to as a, quote, mating frenzy, unquote. Hear that? A mating frenzy. You ever have one of those? Kakapos have. So it's time to stop saying they're not sexy, because like those sensuous birds, that's just not going to fly. Here's Weaves with Birds and Bees.

0: weaves with birds and bees.
1: We're going to take a short break now. When we return, I'll speak with the man who has reclaimed the title of the oldest person to walk the entire 3,500-kilometer Appalachian Trail at the age of 91.
0: And we'll pay tribute to the late Grammy Award-winning singer, songwriter, and producer Cassandra Wilson, who brought a beautifully distinctive voice and a distinctive sensibility to modern jazz. Stay tuned. I'm Chris Howden.
1: And I'm Yilke Öksal.

0: really like birds. I wanted to get a bird, but my mom said no, but she said I could get a fish.
1: Colin.
0: I really like birds. I wanted to get a bird, but my mom said no, but she said I could get a fish.
1: Colin, in Falmouth.
0: We used to have a

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2: For the seventh time in a row, the Bank of Canada held its key interest rate steady today at 2.25%. But this time is a little different from the last six times. This time, Canada is in an open trade war with the U.S., with retaliatory tariffs set to kick in next week. And energy prices are climbing because of the U.S. war with Iran, which shows no signs of ending. Meanwhile, government bonds in the U.S., the U.K., and Japan are being sold off at rates not seen in decades, with some yields at their highest since the 2000s, or in Japan's case, since the 1990s. But the Bank of Canada looked at all that and held the line. Avery Shenfeld is the chief economist at CIBC. We reached him in Toronto.
3: Avery, we certainly keep hearing about what sounds like potentially quite dire economic news. But then today we saw the Bank of Canada holding rates steady. What does that signal to you about how the bank sees the economy right now?
4: It tells you that with the fog of trade war and the fog of a real war in Iran that's pushing up oil prices, they're really not in a position to actually see what that outlook looks like. And so amidst all that uncertainty, the right decision is to make no move at all and wait and see how these things unfold.
3: You know, our listeners heard just now about how investors in the U.S., the U.K., Japan as well are selling off government bonds at record rates. Spell out why that is such a concern at this moment in time.
4: Well, we are seeing interest rates rise around the world on things like 10-year bonds and 30-year bonds, even 5-year bonds. And that does raise borrowing costs in these other countries and has a spillover impact into Canadian longer-term interest rates as well. So for someone who has a 5-year mortgage coming up, for example, even though the Bank of Canada didn't raise interest rates, we are seeing those 5-year mortgage rates tick up a bit. And it's really a sign in part that people are worried a bit about inflation, but also just the market is having trouble digesting all the government borrowing and borrowing by big AI companies around the world. And it's requiring a higher interest rate in order to induce investors to buy all those bonds and lend all that money to both governments and the AI companies at once.
3: Did you see this coming? I mean, what do you make of all of the layers to this and the timing?
4: Well, this was a story that was almost inevitable. Economists, even going back the last couple of years, could see that U.S. budget deficits, even in good economic times, were quite large. You know, they gave themselves some very big tax breaks, but didn't cut spending to offset that. We also have high budget deficits in some European countries. And at some point, all that borrowing does push up longer-term interest rates. You just pay more to borrow in higher volumes. And that does have a crowding out effect. It causes other people who might want to borrow for other purposes to actually have to pay a little more and perhaps, in some cases, rethink the borrowing they were planning on doing.
3: Going back to the AI of all of this, that these tech companies are borrowing so much, how does that link to the pressure on the bond markets?
4: What's really happening here is we have an unprecedented capital spending boom on data centers and power plants. And this boom is being undertaken in part by companies that are relatively new and don't have a lot of revenue right now to pay for it. So they're doing a lot of borrowing to finance that. And when you have a lot of people competing with the government to borrow money, you end up needing to offer up a somewhat higher interest rate to get all that those investment dollars attracted to these various bond issues or debt issues. And so it spills over into other borrowers. So they're really competing with governments for all that capital, all that financing, and driving up interest rates. The hope is, of course, that this will generate some great economic returns down the road. But right now, what we're seeing is a bit of pressure on borrowing costs, as well as some inflation in terms of, you know, chip prices and other components, electricity. And that also feeds into higher interest rates to some extent. People expect inflation to persist.
3: There's another term out there in the coverage that people might be seeing and hearing a bit more of. It certainly adds to that idea of dire economic issues, this idea of bond vigilantes. What are they?

0: That's just the general idea that investors around the world need some assurance that they're going to be paid back and that governments aren't going to at some point basically allow inflation to run away and reduce the real value of the debt that they owe. And so bond investors are keeping a careful eye all the time on how much borrowing governments are doing. And judging how risky it is to lock away money for 10 years or 30 years at a fixed rate of interest. So bond vigilantes are really part of the defense against governments overdoing it on the borrowing side. At some point, it gets very costly to keep borrowing so much. And it is that pressure of higher interest rates that really creates the pressure on governments to start reining in those budget deficits.
1: We have to, of course, talk about the impact of the trade issues between the US and Canada, whether they'll get back to the table at all. If that doesn't happen, what do you see happening?
0: I think it's perhaps a bit more worrisome than most people are letting on. We in Canada are trying to put a brave face on our ability to stand on our own two feet, to be masters of our own destiny. And that's the right approach when you're dealing with a bit of a bully on the other side of the border. We don't want to sound too desperate. But the reality is, if we don't get back to the negotiating table, and I'm still quite hopeful we will, but if we don't, we're going to see some significant negative effects on export industries. And just the uncertainty factor here, the fact that the U.S. has now put tariffs on companies that were previously protected by a trade deal that they signed with us in Trump's first term, means that other industries that still have that tariff-free access are worried about losing it. So there's a direct impact on exporting industries. There's an impact on business confidence that may slow hiring or expansion plans in Canada, which is why I'm hopeful that the Canadian side of the negotiating table is still prepared to talk again. And we are still hopeful that at some point cooler heads will prevail on the U.S. side as well, and the two sides will get together. And I think that's why the Bank of Canada doesn't sound more nervous about the economic outlook, because they're probably also hoping for some sort of resolution to the current situation.
1: Avery, thank you for this.
0: You're welcome.
2: Avery Shenfeld is the chief economist at CIBC. We reached him in Toronto.

0: In 1942, more than 22,000 Japanese Canadians were detained in internment camps across BC under the War Measures Act. At least 8,000 were forced into exhibition buildings and stables at Hastings Park. Now, a new memorial honors those who were wrongfully incarcerated there, although it's still missing a lot of names. The memorial includes about 6,000 people who were interned on the site. Some 2,000 names are missing. Daniel Takawa is the president of the Japanese Canadian Hastings Park Interpretive Center Society. Several of his relatives were detained.
1: This Pillars Memorial that we've been involved with is sort of the number one priority of the group I'm involved with. There's 15 pillars, so there's 6,000 names on there out of 8,000. So we're still trying to collect the missing 2,000. And the reason because of that is most of the firsthand documents were destroyed. So we're gathering the names through secondary sources. And we've been at this for about 15, 20 years now. So
2: still a lot of names to go.
1: It's a big deal that it's finally built. I think as we grow older, the children back then, I think we realize what they were trying to do to protect us. So it hits us hard.
2: It sure does. But looking at that monument there, and you see those names, it's a powerful testament to how you take their legacies and bring them forward so right. that more people learn, right?
1: It's acknowledgement and hopefully part of the healing towards rebuilding a new community.
0: That's Daniel Takawa, the president of the Japanese Canadian Hastings Park Interpretive Center Society, speaking with the CBC's Dan Burritt. He was joined by Suzanne Tabata, the CEO of the Japanese Canadian Legacies Society.
3: Culturally, there was a lot of silence within the Japanese Canadian community writ large, so that the truth of what happened to folks never did come out. And now we've got new generations of people. In Dan's case, he is a bit of a, I would say he's a bit of a maverick, you know, within his age group to be so forward with this. But I think there's a real intergenerational thirst to put the truth out there. For me, as somebody that's worked in the education field, it's always alarming that this story is not known universally within the Canadian school population. And now that's changing. So I think they'd be proud.
0: That's Suzanne Tabata, the CEO of the Japanese Canadian Legacies Society, talking to the CBC's Dan Burritt.

0: You can't hurt Dale Sanders' feelings by telling him to take a hike. He's already taken more hikes than you could possibly imagine. And now, after about a year on the road, the Tennessee man has just completed the Appalachian Trail, or Appalachian Trail if you prefer, at the age of 91. That makes him the oldest person on record to finish that 3,524-kilometer, or 2,190-mile, trek. It's an amazing feat to have accomplished once, but he has done it twice. In 2017, when he was a mere 82 years old, he became the oldest person to complete the Appalachian Trail for the first time, only to have an 83-year-old snatch the record away from him, a record he has now politely snatched back. We reached Dale Sanders at home in Bartlett, Tennessee.
1: Dale, how are you feeling physically as we speak?
2: Tired. But who wouldn't be tired? And I traveled all day yesterday and climbed all day Monday, so that's the reason.
1: And how do you take care of yourself after accomplishing what you've accomplished?
2: Eat and sleep.
1: So the basics, simple. You make it seem much, much easier than I think it really is. How does this feel the second time around for you?
2: It's certainly different. I did not realize that the body deteriorates as much as it did in those 9 years. But I've been active, doing lots of outdoor activities, and it was so much harder this time, like double or triple the difficulty. But I was persistent, and I stayed in there, and I didn't quit. I fell 71 times, but none of those took me off the trail.
1: We talk about, you know, when you fall, dust yourself off, get up, try again. 71 times. That is incredible. What kept you going?
2: God, I guess, because there's no other thing I can think of.
1: What kind of support did you have along the way?
2: I had wonderful support teams. I had one whole team stayed with me all the time, one on the ground and people with me at the trailheads when I arrived. And my last support team just went totally overboard. When I had to come home because of sickness and a death in the family, I thought it would be absolutely impossible for me to get the age through hike record, but I did it.
1: Did they, at any point, though, after those 71 falls, or just at any point in this journey, did anyone say to you, anyone on your team, listen, Dale, like, if you need to step away, step away. You don't have to do this?
2: You know, honestly, they said right the opposite. You can do it. You got this, and things like that. Yeah. Even my wife.
1: What? That shouldn't be a surprise. She knows you.
2: I think so.
1: I should hope so after all this time. What made you want to do it for a second time?
2: The easy answer is I want to get my record back. But it was a deep down in the heart, sincere reason why I went back. I have done several age record hikes and boating trips. And in each and every one of them, I have gotten so many comments and from people that say that I gave them hope. It gave them a desire to do something in their life, and many of them, like paralyzed and couldn't walk, that tell me now, I walked into the campground here with you tonight because of you, because I was paralyzed and told I'd never walk again. Those things.
1: And you're talking about this time, the second time.
2: Yeah, this is all happening this time, 16 days before broke the record, all that this happened. We did it. We pulled it off. I think it was like 11:44.
1: And when you did that, when you arrived there, do you remember what you were thinking?
2: I just put one hand on the sign and prayed. Mm-hmm. Thank you, Lord. Thank you, Lord.
1: How much were you walking every day?
2: I just figured it up last night. I averaged just a fraction short of 11 miles per day. I was so blessed to have many things happen that pulled me through this whole year on the trail.
1: If someone else breaks your record in the near future, are you going to do this again, or are you going to let it be?
2: No, I'm not going to do the Appalachian Trail. People don't realize how hard the AT is. I heard many times people that hike the three big trails in the U.S., that's the hardest one by far.
1: Is it official now? What more has to be done for this to be certified? Or do you have
2: it's
1: it
2: already certified?
1: All certified, okay.
2: Not with Guinness World Records. I still have to submit that evidence, and that's going to take a while. But Sonny, the guy, the person whose record I broke, he's already written and conceded and given and passed the record to me. He helped me the first 800 miles ground support for me. We're really close friends.
1: That's wonderful to hear. You know, I've been seeing in the headlines on the trail, you're known as Graybeard. How do you feel about that title?
2: Well, I've had the title for about 14 years now, so yeah. I feel good about it.
1: Okay, good. Good. Not everyone at any age is going to do what you've done twice now, but what advice, you know, would you give to people? You know, you retired more than two decades ago. What would you say to people who want to stay active?
2: I would tell them, number one is you better find the formula and live a happy life. And there's nobody that can tell you how to do that. And the next thing is you have to have a good quality spiritual life. And I'm not talking about extremes on any end, but just a good quality spiritual life will give you that itself, the opportunity to pray, which will give you complete control of your life, except for one more thing. Well, two more. Yeah, I call it 3+1. Third one is live a active life. And I'm not knocking the gym, but get outside in nature. The fourth thing, the plus one, is probably the most important. This one, you need help with what you put in your body. And don't put anything in your body that would have a negative impact on your physical or mental health. And that's what I would say to people.
1: Well, Dale, you have it figured out. Thank you for this. I'm glad we could speak, and congratulations.
2: Thank you.
0: Dale Sanders hiked the Appalachian Trail at 91 years old. He's in Bartlett, Tennessee.

0: Lots of chocolate.
1: The unmistakable smoky voice of American jazz legend Cassandra Wilson with Wouldn't It Be Loverly. The Grammy-winning artist died this morning. She was 70 years old. She started playing piano at the age of 6 while growing up in Jackson, Mississippi. But it wasn't until the 80s, when she moved to New York, that her unique sound began to take form. She became a founding vocalist in the M-Bass Collective, a Brooklyn-based movement that reimagined funk and soul through a jazz lens. She began to work on original music and went on to win 2 Grammys. In 2001, she was named America's Best Singer by Time magazine. Then in 2008, she returned to performing jazz standards. At the time, she told the CBC how that felt.
2: Going back to standards after 20 years, a 20-year hiatus.
3: Since Blue Skies?
2: Right. You know, an entire album of standards as a leader. I was looking forward to the challenge. You know, I wanted to see, okay, what can you do now? What can you do now with the Great American Songbook? What's going to be your take on it? Also, with the help of Lekan Babalola, who is a percussionist.
3: From Nigeria?
2: From Nigeria. Mm. We were able to really experiment with the roots of the music. Because when jazz first began, it was, you know, a gumbo. You know, you had a very powerful African influence, the blues, of course. And, you know, the notion of taking the drums and using them as the bed, you know, for the Great American Songbook, to me just made some sort of strange, wicked sense.
3: So was he opening doors for you? Because you've heard these songs thousands of times. Was he able to kind of show you another way of imagining these songs?
2: Absolutely. He, particularly with the blues, you know, we have a history in Mississippi of rural blues, which is, you know, the first blues, the Delta blues. And this blues was played without drums, because when these musicians started playing, they didn't have drummers. Drums were taken away from us. Eventually, drums were added in, but this you know, this first early stage of the blues, no drums. So what Lekan did was to acquaint me with the drum pattern that might have been there had we had the drums.
1: Jazz legend Cassandra Wilson talking to Adrian Harewood on CBC Ottawa's All in a Day in 2008. That album showcased her ability to interpret the Great American Songbook, but she was also able to move seamlessly through the world's blues and pop and country. Her covers of songs by the likes of Bob Dylan, Sting, Cyndi Lauper, and Neil Young took on lives of their own, becoming, as one friend put it, Cassandra's music. Here's a good example of that. This is Cassandra Wilson with her stripped-down version of Harvest Moon.

0: Cassandra Wilson with Harvest Moon. The great jazz singer died today at the age of 70. And she'll take us out for As It Happens for this Wednesday, September 2nd.
1: As It Happens, we'll be back again for you tomorrow. I'm Neil Kirksall. Enjoy your evening.
0: And I'm Chris Howden. Good night.

0: Olivia Rodrigo curated her own all-women music festival.
1: It was really important for me to do this festival right now because I just think that the people who want to keep us down are really relying on us feeling alone and overwhelmed. And I think the antidote to that is joy and community.
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4: From WHYY in Philadelphia, I'm Terry Gross with Fresh Air. Today, it's back to school and back to debates over how tech is used in the classroom. Tech giants like Google and Microsoft have been competing for years to get their laptops, devices, software, and more recently AI chatbots into public schools, even offering free training programs for teachers and students. These brands are helping shape what and how children learn.
5: Some teachers are using AI to generate their lesson plans and assignments and their quizzes. And then kids are using AI to do them. And then teachers are using AI to grade them. So we just have bots talking to bots. And is that what we want education to look like?
4: That's today's guest, New York Times reporter Natasha Singer, author of Coding Kids, Big Tech's Battle to Remake Public Schools. She says these companies are motivated by good intentions and by profits they expect will continue for years to come. First News.
6: Live from NPR News in Washington, I'm Janine Herbst. Oil giant Chevron says it's doubling production in Venezuela over the next 5 years, this nearly 9 months after the U.S. seized and arrested President Nicolas Maduro and his wife. Energy Secretary Chris Wright was in Caracas today to oversee an oil deal between Washington and a Venezuelan private company. NPR's Julia Simon has more.
7: Today, Acting President Delcy Rodriguez and Secretary of Energy Chris Wright, they were up there seated at these pink and gold chairs. There were U.S. and Venezuelan flags, and Chevron CEO Mike Work stood before them, and he said that the company will be investing more than $7 billion, doubling their Venezuelan oil production over 5 years to 600,000 barrels of oil a day. Chevron has been in Venezuela for over a century, and they say they want to help build its future.
6: NPR's Julia Simon. Venezuela is sitting on some of the biggest oil reserves in the world, but it will take years to ramp up production. The cost of health benefits keeps going up as a new survey of employers find that 2027 is going to see the biggest increase in decades. NPR's Sydney Lupkin has more.
8: Every year, the consulting firm Marsh conducts the National Survey of Employer-Sponsored Health Plans. And this year, it found that the cost of health benefits per employee is expected to go up by an average of 8% next year. That's the biggest increase in 24 years, and it's well above inflation. To save money, employers will be looking to cut benefits and make changes like adding higher deductibles to employee plans. The situation will likely also result in higher premium costs for employees. According to the survey, the rise in health benefit costs is partially driven by the fact that more people are taking GLP-1 drugs for weight loss. And while the cost of those drugs could decline some in the future, some employers are dropping coverage now. Sydney Lupkin, NPR News.
6: New Jersey has asked the Supreme Court to step in to resolve a case involving prediction market site Kalshi. As NPR's Bobby Allen reports, comes as 20 states are involved in litigation with the popular betting service.
9: New Jersey has asked the High Court to decide who exactly should regulate the booming prediction market industry. States like New Jersey that rely on gambling site tax revenue say they should oversee companies like Kalshi and its rival Polymarket. But the companies counter that the federal government should regulate them not as gambling operators, but as a type of financial investment. On the line is an industry that sees billions of dollars traded every week on everything from elections to wars to the outcome of criminal trials. The New Jersey case is focused on sports betting, which makes up about 80% of Kalshi's total volume. Bobby Allen, NPR News.
6: Wall Street higher by the closing bell. All three major indices up around 0.5%. You're listening to NPR News from Washington. The NBA is slapping the Los Angeles Clippers with major penalties for a scheme to circumvent the salary cap to pay forward Kawhi Leonard. The Clippers will lose 5 years worth of first-round picks and pay tens of millions of dollars in fines. NPR's Becky Sullivan has more.
10: Back in 2021, the Clippers signed their star Kawhi Leonard to a four-year extension worth over $170 million. Then, away from the public eye, the team also arranged four pretend endorsement deals that paid Leonard millions more without his having to do actual endorsement work. That's according to a new investigation by a law firm just released by the NBA. The scheme was first reported on last year by the investigative journalist Pablo Torre, who won a Pulitzer Prize for it. As punishment, the Clippers must pay a $30 million fine, and they'll have no first-round draft picks for 5 years. And several team officials will be suspended from all league activities for 1 year, including owner Steve Ballmer. Becky Sullivan, NPR News.
6: The Clippers deny any wrongdoing and plan to appeal the league's decision. In Texas, authorities rescued dozens of people from stranded cars, homes surrounded by floodwaters, and an assisted living facility as former Tropical Storm Edward lingered over rural parts of the state. The now tropical depression has dumped nearly 2 feet of rain in some places. The National Weather Service says that heavy rains are possible in the eastern part of the state through tomorrow morning. Meanwhile, a burst of tropical weather persisted in the Pacific, where two hurricanes, Carina and Lowell, and a strengthening tropical storm, Marie, are churning in open waters. I'm Janine Herbst, NPR News in Washington.
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0: This is Fresh Air. I'm Terry Gross. It's back to school season, and in many classrooms, digital devices have replaced or supplemented books. Tech giants like Google and Microsoft have tried to get schools to buy their products and have offered tech training to teachers and students in subjects like coding, the use of AI, online safety, and basic computer tools. So what are the tech giants getting in return for this investment, and how much are they influencing what and how children and teens are taught in schools? My guest, Natasha Singer, is a New York Times reporter covering the intersection of technology, business, and education. She's written a new book titled Coding Kids, Big Tech's Battle to Remake Public Schools. She writes that in interviewing more than 100 education and tech industry figures for her book, and reviewing hundreds of school, government, and corporate documents, quote, it became clear that a handful of giants have used their money, their might, and their mammoth platforms to influence nearly every step of the education supply chain, unquote. Singer was a member of a Times reporting team whose coverage of tech industry privacy violations won a George Polk Award in 2019 and was a finalist for a Pulitzer Prize in national reporting. Natasha Singer, welcome to Fresh Air. You describe how tech companies have provided things for schools. Are they donating them, or are the schools buying them?
1: So public schools in the United States spend billions of dollars a year buying technology for the classroom, including software, math apps, but also computers for every kid. And so those are purchases, and companies like Google and Microsoft have education divisions that sell technology to schools. Then these companies provide software services, like if you're going to buy a Chromebook for every kid, then you need a system to track where the Chromebooks are, and if you're going to give tests, you have to lock down the computer, so that might cost like $12 per kid per year. So there are services that schools pay for. And then on top of that, the companies provide a lot of services that they don't charge schools for, including if you're a client that uses the Google apps for your schools, then, you know, you get Gemini, Google's chatbot. And, you know, the teacher training is often funded by tech companies or even led by tech companies. And there are other things like their digital lessons for kids on how to be proficient with spreadsheets or how to, you know, make PowerPoints or, you know, how to analyze data. Or how to code that the companies have funded or have made themselves, and those are often free.
0: How do the companies compete with each other to convince schools or, you know, school boards to buy their products as opposed to their competitors' products?
1: So we already have an entrenched system where school districts refer to themselves as, we're a Google district, or we're a Microsoft district, or we're an Apple district. And so imagine that if you are a wealthy suburban district that can afford to buy MacBooks for all the middle schoolers and high schoolers and iPads for all the elementary schoolers, and Apple comes with a new thing, you know, it's going to fit with the system you're using, and you're going to want to use maybe the Apple coding lessons. And if you are a huge district like Chicago Public Schools or Miami-Dade County Public Schools, and you are a Google district and your students all have Chromebooks, or you're a Microsoft district, and Google comes and says, like, you can just start using Gemini with your students. And because you already have all the software and apps that Gemini will be embedded in. And so part of it is the, like, incumbent advantage in school districts. And then when you see newcomers trying to break into this market, so OpenAI with its ChatGPT chatbot is one of the newcomers. And education is a crucial market for tech companies, because if you want your product to scale and have permanence and have lifelong customers, the best thing to do is either target elementary schoolers and they're going to use your app for life, or you target teachers who are going to introduce them to kids. And so we see that OpenAI made deals with some large school districts and some small districts, and they agreed to provide ChatGPT EDU, which is a form of ChatGPT that doesn't use teacher and student data to train OpenAI's model and has some increased safeguards compared to the consumer product. OpenAI did deals with schools to train teachers on these tools and to allow teachers to use ChatGPT EDU for free for, you know, initial period of a year or so. And then, you know, the school will see how it works. Are teachers more efficient if they use a chatbot to help make their lesson plans or their quizzes? You know, are the teachers doing interesting things with a chatbot with kids? And so now, in the last few weeks, Anthropic, which makes the Claude chatbot, announced it had made a program for teachers with online lessons that teachers can sign up for to become proficient at Claude. And so you can see that the newcomers are trying to break into the space where companies like Google and Microsoft and Apple already have heavy footprints.
0: Do the companies make suggestions of what to teach with their tools? Or what kind of like computer literacy, whether it's AI or coding or just digital knowledge, do they make suggestions of what to teach and how to teach it?
1: They do. And I think that there's a very interesting tension here between the desire of schools and teachers and parents to want students and kids to learn the latest technology. We don't want kids to be left behind. We want them to be able to operate in this machine-laden world we're living in. But at the same time, when you have tech companies shaping the curriculum and training the teachers, they're going to teach what is good for them, but also what their worldview is. And so, you know, I've talked to these companies and they're like, yes, AI literacy. Every kid must have AI literacy. And sometimes when I say, what does AI literacy mean? It means learning how to use their particular chatbot. And that's a very, very narrow way of thinking about AI. And so, you know, there are also moves to teach much bigger themes about AI to students, including like, where do these generative AI tools come from? Who made them? You know, who profits from them? Because we have a handful of companies that have massive amount of data and have scraped the internet and books and newspaper archives to build their language models that are then able to make these powerful tools, right? And so, and then the question is, how do you use these tools? And what about the biases of these tools? And what about the fact that, like, if the tech industries are pushing it, they're pushing their worldview, which is machine-centered. And if you read the marketing to teachers of these companies, which I do, they're all saying something really similar. Like Microsoft says something like, teachers, prepare your kids for an AI-driven future, right? And the Google one says something like, teachers, use our tools and help prepare students for an AI-first future. And the tech companies want kids to be prepared for the world the tech companies are building. But we're not saying to kids, do you want an AI-driven future? Do you want an AI-first future? Like, we're skipping over all the hard questions, and the tools are just helping kids and teachers bring into being the AI-driven world that tech companies want and that benefit the tech companies.
0: It's also a world that may leave students without jobs because a lot of the jobs will have been taken over by AI. And one example of that that you write about is that the tech companies were really pushing coding. Like, you have to teach students how to code. They'll have great jobs. And we need more tech engineers who know how to do this. We need more coders. And of course, coding is becoming really obsolete because AI is taking over the job of coders.
1: The story of how big tech companies like Google and Microsoft and the nonprofit groups they funded catalyzed computer science in schools is extraordinary. And I don't think we've seen anything like it in the history of public education in the United States. And it's part of the backbone narrative of my book. Because you see around 2011, 2012, tech executives start to say publicly, we have this really big challenge. We're growing really fast. We're innovating. We can't find enough talented software engineers to hire. And the blame lies with the public school system that's not teaching enough kids to code. And it becomes a kind of national emergency, right? There's this urgency that's created to get computer science in schools. And the argument to parents and schools and kids and teachers is really winning. It's that if we just teach every kid to code, every kid computer science, they will be able to get these high-paying, high-powered jobs, and they'll be able to change the world. And also, it will help the tech companies and the economy. And so schools really are enthusiastic about this, and you see this prominent nonprofit group called code.org that has been funded by Google and Microsoft and others really put coding on the map in families. And schools begin to teach this, and more kids begin to take it, and you see an increase in the number of kids majoring in computer science in universities. And then, a decade later, generative AI comes along. ChatGPT and Claude are being used by software engineers and other tools like Replit to generate computer code. And the tech industry's interest in funding computer science in schools wanes. And the tech industry pivots to AI, spending hundreds of billions to build these data centers. And the tech industry is laying off tens of thousands of people. And now you get students who are graduating from college with computer science degrees who are struggling to get jobs. And so I do think, what is our responsibility as a country who told this generation that if they just coded, they'd be magicked into money and power, and especially the tech companies who drove that narrative? What's our responsibility to those kids?
0: Well, let me reintroduce you, because we have to take a short break. My guest is Natasha Singer. She's a New York Times reporter covering tech in schools, and she's the author of the new book, Coding Kids, Big Tech's Battle to Remake Public Schools. We'll be right back. This is Fresh Air.

0: This is Fresh Air. Let's get back to the interview I recorded yesterday with Natasha Singer. She's a New York Times reporter covering tech in schools, and her new book is called Coding Kids, Big Tech's Battle to Remake Public Schools. So how did getting coding taught in schools pay off or not pay off for the big tech companies?
1: I think the main payoff for companies was goodwill. Right? Here are these companies coming into schools and fostering a subject that is really popular, that is advertised to help kids become not consumers of technology, but creators of technology, right? The argument was code or be coded. If you don't know how to code, these apps are going to enact themselves on you and steer your life. And instead, you could be the one making the products. I think one of the things that tech companies got was a lot of goodwill for the work they were doing to get computer science into schools. I think we see that large tech companies in the past and even now tend to hire from elite universities, elite state schools, Berkeley, UT Austin, when they're looking for kids in computer science. If you are in a small state college, it's much harder, even if you've been coding for a decade, to get hired at these companies. So I don't know the extent to which the companies directly benefited in terms of hiring, but it certainly widened the hiring pool for other industries like banking and pharmaceutical companies who also needed technologists. And, you know, Walmart, you know, huge companies, everybody needed technologists.
0: Was COVID a big turning point for tech giants like Apple and Google and Microsoft in terms of getting their products into schools, because all the students were learning remotely?
1: Yes. The big wave of getting computers in schools had already started. You know, like in 2013, companies were shipping, you know, nearly 7 million devices to schools, but it really grew, you know, in the pandemic when everybody was doing remote learning. And it also put everything, as you know, online. And so parents were sitting at home and they were watching their kids, including their younger kids on iPads and their older kids on Chromebooks, and the teacher is using Zoom to teach them. And then they need to type things into the computer and do all these online lessons. And it, you know, became a tech-centered kind of education by necessity.
0: So what are some of the ways that the different companies who make different chatbots are trying to get their chatbots into the schools now?
1: Different companies are trying different avenues to get their AI chatbots into schools. And different school districts are doing different approaches to AI in schools. And I visited Miami-Dade County Public Schools, which is the third largest U.S. school district, because they had decided to give Gemini, the Google chatbot, to every high school student. That's more than 100,000 students. And it was super interesting because they were very careful in vetting the chatbots and figuring out whose brand of chatbot they want to use. And they had very rigorous training of teachers on privacy and safety and other things. They tried to control all the things they could control. And when I went to visit, which was early on in this process, they were experimenting with different ways to use chatbots, including this English class I went to, where they were studying the idea and writing about the idea of free will versus destiny, like in Oedipus Rex. And the teacher asked students to write just a short essay in which they had to argue whether humans had free will or whether they, you know, were ruled by destiny. And they, the teacher put a rubric into Gemini to grade students on, did they have a thesis sentence? Was it strong? Did they have strong evidence to back up their thesis? And did they have a concluding sentence? So the students, you know, it was short, wrote their essays. Gemini gave them instant feedback. Some of it was, yes, you've got all the stuff. You got all the points and your thing is logical and great. And sometimes Gemini said, well, actually, your evidence does not back up your thesis sentence, or actually you only have one piece of evidence and you need three. And so Gemini was not giving kids feedback on their writing, whether they were literary, whether their word choice was wrong. It was just evaluating the content based on what the teacher had asked it to do. And, you know, teachers, if you've got five classes of 30 kids and you're going to have to grade 150 pieces, even if they're only a couple paragraphs long, it's a whole bunch of work. And so when I spoke to the teacher, she said, I'm going to read every single one, the same way I always read every single one. What this does is, in class, really quickly gives kids feedback on what they're missing and what they might strengthen, and they can change it, and then they're going to submit it to me. And I'm going to see what the chatbot told them and whether the chatbot was helpful. So I think they're really interesting ways that we're going to see AI being used in schools. Now, you might not want that. You might be like, I don't want my kid talking to a chatbot. I don't want my teacher giving kids feedback through a chatbot. People have all kinds of feelings about this, but I think we're at the beginning of this, and we don't know how it's going to pan out or what uses are going to be good or what uses might be extremely problematic. We don't know yet. We're just at the start.
0: You've spoken to a lot of parents and a lot of teachers. How would you describe their biggest concerns about the use of AI in the classrooms?
1: Terry, I think there's a large thing going on in society and then specific things that parents are worried about. So, like, we're in this extraordinary moment where big tech companies are facing a reckoning and AI is the catalyst. So we see communities pushing back against AI data centers, for example. And we're seeing in New York and Los Angeles and elsewhere, parents groups push for a moratorium on AI in schools. And I think part of that is just this feeling that tech companies have runaway power in schools and that parents don't want their kids to be guinea pigs for AI. And they saw what happened with social media, and they want there to be safeguards and proof that AI is beneficial for learning before schools use AI tools with kids.
0: Because it hasn't really been tested yet. It doesn't have a history. We just don't know.
1: Microsoft has been funding studies. And there was a study of adults using chatbots, you know, white-collar workers. And it was a study with Microsoft and Carnegie Mellon. And it found that kind of offloading tasks like research and writing to bots hindered the critical thinking of the humans, because you're basically turning the human into a handmaiden of a chatbot, and the handmaiden is reduced to like checking the accuracy of what the chatbot produced, or, you know, is this writing good, and then smoothing out the writing. And then there was another Microsoft-funded study with Cambridge University Press in the UK, which looked at students that were randomized to either use a chatbot or not when reading text passages. And the kids that were randomized to use a chatbot to summarize the reading to help them did less well in reading comprehension and retaining the information than kids that took notes by hand on the text passages.
0: Do you think you can recognize the difference between an AI-generated essay and one that a student wrote? And do teachers think that they can tell the difference?
1: So I think that there are some telltale signs of AI writing that teachers can spot. But students are clever, and the students that want to do this first get an AI to generate an essay. Then they run it through another AI and ask it to take out the signals that it's an AI.
0: Whoa, you know, really?
1: Yeah, no.
0: That's so clever.
1: There are these tools called humanizers, right?
0: Oh, I didn't know about that, really.
1: Yeah, no, AI can insert mistakes and slang words and things to make it look kiddified. You know, so I think that teachers know they have to get ahead of this by not giving kids writing to do at home. And, you know, you see some schools are going back to blue books and saying you're going to have to write this by hand in the classroom. But I also think that, like, teachers are trying to reframe the way they teach to get kids to think critically and to say, like, okay, you've written this. Like, tell me the thinking that went into this, right? Like, how did you arrive here? And so I think we're also in this race where, like, some teachers are using AI to generate their lesson plans and assignments and their quizzes. And then kids are using AI to do them. And then teachers are using AI to grade them. So we just have bots talking to bots. And is that what we want education to look like?
0: Well, we need to take another break here, so let me reintroduce you. If you're just joining us, my guest is Natasha Singer. She's a reporter for the New York Times covering tech in schools, and she's the author of the new book, Coding Kids, Big Tech's Battle to Remake Public Schools. We'll be right back after a short break. I'm Terry Gross, and this is Fresh Air.

0: 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More at AU.org. And from BritBox, streaming British TV, including the new adaptation of Agatha Christie's detective duo Tommy and Tuppence, and the new season of Ludwig, starring David Mitchell as the puzzle master turned crime solver. Streaming soon at BritBox.com.
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2: People in freedom who are African Americans were re-kidnapped. Sometimes they were just kidnapped and they had never been slaves. In New Bedford, that doesn't happen. In Boston, that happened quite frequently. 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That used to happen in Boston. It did not happen here.
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3: This is Fresh Air. I'm Terry Gross. Let's get back to the interview I recorded yesterday with Natasha Singer. She's a New York Times reporter covering tech in schools, and she's the author of the new book, Coding Kids, Big Tech's Battle to Remake Public Schools. She writes that in interviewing more than 100 education and tech industry figures for her book and reviewing hundreds of school, government, and corporate documents, quote, it became clear that a handful of giants have used their money, their might, and their mammoth platforms to influence nearly every step of the education supply chain. It seems like there was a turning point fairly recently in this thinking of a lot of school administrators and in the American Federation of Teachers, the Teachers Union, about the use of AI. And you offer the AFT, the union, as an example. Can you talk about how the AFT, the American Federation of Teachers, kind of shifted course on AI?
4: Yes, and I've been talking with Randy Weingarten, who's the head of the American Federation of Teachers, for more than a year about this. So last year, in July 2025, the AFT announced that it had done a deal with Microsoft and OpenAI and Anthropic to help train teachers on AI. The AFT was going to start a National Academy of AI Instruction. And at the time, Randy Weingarten said that this was really important because teachers needed to learn how to use these tools, partly because kids were using them. So teachers needed to learn how to use them just to catch up, but also because it could be efficient. You could generate emails to parents. You could generate lesson plans. It could free teachers up to spend more time with kids. And second of all, because Weingarten said it would get teachers a seat at the table with these big tech companies and help the companies shape their products to serve schools and teachers and students. So that was last summer, and she got some flack from union members who felt she had cozied up to big tech. And she said she knew that, but she felt it was the right thing to do. And then a few months ago, she gave this talk in Washington, D.C. at the National Press Club in which she said she was wrong, that she had mistaken engaging technology that keeps kids hooked for something that was definitely going to improve learning. And she had big worries about AI chatbots, particularly these ones called companion chatbots, which befriend you. And it's, you know, ersatz emotional support. And she didn't want kids befriending chatbots. But more than that, she was concerned about the effect that AI could have on young kids. And she said she thought elementary schools should not be using AI with kids. And that was a major change from, you know, just a year ago.
3: What was the turning point?
4: Well, I think that Randy Weingarten is a very savvy politician, and the wind around AI changed in the United States. We see communities pushing back against these AI data centers that big tech companies want to build. We see this concern about these flock cameras that are going up that surveil people. We see pushback against Meta's glasses that have cameras in them that people are calling spy glasses, surveillance glasses. And then also there have been a few lawsuits, right? We see that parents are suing some of the AI companies saying that their child developed a relationship with a chatbot and the child was feeling bad about themselves. Some of them, you know, are adolescents. And the chatbot essentially helped the child die by suicide. And they're blaming the companies, you know, for making defective products that don't have guardrails for kids. And so in the midst of our concern about social media, the fact that these similar concerns are beginning to bubble up for AI, I think bothered Randy Weingarten, but also the notion that we don't know how these tools are going to work in schools and whether they're going to hinder the basic critical thinking that kids need.
5: So during the second Trump administration, he created a White House task force on AI education. And there was a meeting of that task force hosted by Melania Trump. And I want to play a clip of Google CEO Sundar Pichai talking about the tech industry's campaign for AI education.
6: At Google, we see AI as the most profound way we'll deliver on our mission and transform knowledge and learning. We really imagine a future where every student, regardless of their background or location, can learn anything in the world in a way that works best for them. 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It's why we built Chromebooks for every classroom, why we have worked to make our AI model, Gemini, one of the best models for learning. 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We are providing access to every high school student and every teacher with our best AI tools, including guided learning.
5: So that was Google CEO Sundar Pichai talking about the tech industry's campaign for AI education at a White House Task Force on AI Education conference hosted by Melania Trump. So, Natasha Singer, when you hear that, what message do you hear?
4: So I hear two things, right? I hear one of the most powerful companies in the world saying, we've created this magical tool that's going to change the world, and it's going to transform learning, and we are going to make it available to schools, and every kid is going to be able to. This magical tool that's going to change the world, and it's going to transform learning, and we are going to make it available to schools, and every kid is going to be able to use it. And here you have to ask, like, who benefits?

0: public schools and education generally has a wide purpose. Yes, we want to train kids with the skills of today, but also we want to help them learn how to learn. We want to help them discover their passions. We want to help them be active citizens in a democracy. You know, there's a whole bunch of things we want from schools. And if that's what you believe, then the question you're asking is not how fast can we get this AI product into the hands of kids? It's what is it that we want kids to learn? Because you notice the tech companies are not asking what is in the best interest of kids.
1: What has the Trump administration been doing in terms of AI education? And how active has it been in advocating for it?
0: So last year, the White House issued an executive order. It was April 2025, called Advancing Artificial Intelligence Education for American Youth. And the executive order made the argument that AI was going to be crucial to the nation's future and the economy and our well-being. And so it was fundamental for kids to be able to learn this. It also said that schools should begin teaching AI in kindergarten and teach it all the way through 12th grade, and that it should be integrated in every subject. And then the White House set up a pledge in which it asked corporations to pledge to give money and technology and teacher training resources to help public schools teach AI. And you see a whole bunch of companies, Adobe and Anthropic and Google and IBM and Amazon and Meta, say, okay, we're going to pledge to spend this much money, or we're going to pledge to provide, you know, our AIs to schools nationwide. Like, everybody stepped up, and very few of them were educational organizations.
1: Let me introduce you here, because we need to take another break. If you're just joining us, my guest is Natasha Singer, and she's a New York Times reporter covering tech in schools, and she's the author of the new book, Coding Kids, Big Tech's Battle to Remake Public Schools. We'll be right back. This is Fresh Air.

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1: This is Fresh Air. Let's go back to my interview with Natasha Singer, a New York Times reporter covering tech in schools and the author of the new book, Coding Kids, Big Tech's Battle to Remake Public Schools. You know, as we were discussing, there's a lot of schools and teachers, administrators that are becoming more concerned about how AI has been used in schools, and they're trying to create guardrails and critical thinking about AI. What are some of those guardrails that industry is coming up with, and do you think that they're effective?
2: I think that there's some interesting things happening in tech companies about how can we make our tools better serve schools and to limit the ways that students can use them in ways that might be beneficial. And one really interesting example is Estonia. Estonia is a very digitally forward country, and they decided that they did want high school students to use AI because they did a poll and they found the majority of high schoolers in Estonia were already using like off-the-shelf commercial ChatGPT and other chatbots. So they went to OpenAI and they said, we want you to make a product specifically for Estonian schools in Estonian and that is Socratic and that asks questions and doesn't answer them. So if we're reading Catcher in the Rye in 11th grade in Estonia and we are giving students ChatGPT and the student comes to ChatGPT and says, tell me the plot of Catcher in the Rye, the chatbot might say, well, what do you think Holden Caulfield's motivations were? Instead of writing the essay for them. And so

0: So Estonia has created a specialized school-based chatbot. They are trying it out right now. They are doing research with a university in Estonia and also with Stanford to look at usability and uptake and eventually to look at how it changed learning. There's been some pushback. Some kids don't want to use AI. Some kids find it ridiculous. If you say to it, how can I build a birdhouse? It might say to you, you know, how do you think you can build a birdhouse, right? Like a chatbot that only asks you questions and is Socratic, you know, can't fit in all situations. But it's like, I've spoken to the Estonian Minister of Education and the President of Estonia and other folks there asking questions about it. And the Minister of Education in Estonia said to me, like, we are trying this in high schools. We're going to see if it works. Under no circumstances are we going to try this with kids under 13. And schools should not be using off-the-shelf chatbots with kids, period. Right? They should be using specialized tools that are designed for schools.
1: Let's go back to the beginning of this story. You trace the efforts of big tech to get their equipment in schools and to convince teachers like how to teach computer science. You trace it back to Apple. So tell us what you know about the very beginning.
0: It's such an interesting story. And it sets the paradigm for a lot of things we still see big tech companies do today. And in the early days of personal computers, in the early 1980s, tech companies wanted to get their desktop computers into schools. And we have a tradition in the United States of powerful, charismatic inventors thinking that their technology is going to transform schools, right? It goes back to Thomas Edison. And Steve Jobs is one of those people, and Apple was still a fledgling company, and he wanted to get Apple's desktop computers into every school in the United States. And he figured, you know, Apple should give a computer to every school, because many schools didn't really even know, like, what would you do with a student computer in those early days? And it was going to cost Apple millions of dollars to do that. And, you know, back then, Apple was still a small company, and they couldn't afford to do it. So Steve Jobs decided he was going to personally go to Washington, D.C. and lobby Congress for a tax break. And he calls the campaign, Kids Can't Wait, right? It was really urgent. He felt this personally. He had fallen for computers at a young age, and it was transformative. So he felt there was a creative imperative, but there was also a business imperative, because companies also wanted to sell home computers. And if your kid comes home school and says, Mom, you know, like, we're using this Apple computer in class, can we buy one? It's also going to help not just turn kids into lifelong Apple customers, but also get parents to buy these computers for home use. So Congress does not pass the Apple bill to give a national tax break to computer makers, but California passes the Apple bill. And so computer manufacturers can now get a tax break for donating computers to school. And in 1982, Apple gives Apple IIe computer to nearly every school in California, thousands of schools. And it also ushers in this new thing, which is called computer literacy.
1: So how has that shaken out? Like, who has the biggest school market now? Do you know?
0: Oh, well, in the United States, you know, Google came along, and in the early 2000s, universities and schools were paying a lot of money for legacy software systems like email. And Google offered this free package of Gmail and Docs and other things. And suddenly you saw entire universities overnight switching tens of thousands of students to Google. And then after major universities switched to the Google apps, you saw huge school districts like Chicago Public Schools switch to the Google apps. And then once Google really began to dominate the school market with software, Google launched a new device called a Chromebook. And it was this sturdy laptop that ran on Google's operating system and also was internet connected. And that meant, like, all students' documents and everything would be up in the cloud. And schools began buying these things in bulk. And Google's argument at the time was, this is going to democratize access to education. These things are cheap, and they're sturdy, and every kid could use one, and you can buy one for everybody, and also they're going to teach kids important career skills. And it was this altruistic message to schools that equated laptops, technology products, with equity and democracy.
1: So it seems, from what you're saying, that it's part altruistic and part all about future profits. So the altruistic part is kind of clear. I mean, if you're offering conferences and offering, you know, instructional classes, that's, you know, going to be helpful. Can you talk more about where the profits come in?
0: Well, first of all, United States public schools are spending upwards of $30 billion a year on hardware and software. So there is a huge market for technology in schools by itself. But the long-term profit comes from getting a student on your operating system, whether it's the Apple operating system or the Google Chrome operating system or the Microsoft operating system, and then getting them in your ecosystem and creating loyal customers and keeping them for life. Because if you're a kid who's going to be using a MacBook in school, you may be also likely to ask your parents to make your first phone an iPhone, and you might be an iPhone customer for life. And then you're going to buy Apple Music and Apple TV. And then you're going to buy, you know, Apple MacBooks for your whole family, right? You're like, or you're going to be a Google person for life. And you're going to buy Nest cameras, and you're going to keep all your email on Gmail, right? It's not about the immediate capture of a student this week with one device. It's about the long-term, providing training wheels in schools for your brand of technology. It's about getting kids in your ecosystem and trying to keep them there for life.
1: Well, let me reintroduce you because we have to take a short break. My guest is Natasha Singer. She's a New York Times reporter covering tech in schools, and she's the author of the new book, Coding Kids, Big Tech's Battle to Remake Public Schools. We'll be right back. This is Fresh Air.

0: This is Fresh Air. Let's get back to my interview with Natasha Singer, a New York Times reporter covering tech in schools and the author of the new book, Coding Kids, Big Tech's Battle to Remake Public Schools. Meta, the company founded by Mark Zuckerberg, which also, you know, obviously it owns Facebook, but also Instagram, they had to pay, was it $17 billion in settlement after they were found to have knowingly designed a system on Instagram that would be addictive while saying to the public that it was not. Do you think that that lawsuit has added to the skepticism around AI and around the tech industry in schools? And I know that, you know, Instagram is not AI, but Meta is a really big company that we now know, like, lied to the public about knowing that they had designed something that was intended to be addictive.
1: So I think the settlement is this extraordinary societal and cultural moment, because you have Meta, which is the biggest social media platform in terms of how the public thinks about social networks, right? And Meta agreed to settle this case with the attorneys general of 47 states. And I think it does play into this groundswell of parent concern over tech and AI in schools in several ways. The first is this notion that big tech has runaway power and is making decisions for kids that can negatively affect them. And social media is the case study. And, you know, I did a lot of research in my job at the New York Times on these lawsuits by the attorneys general, and they had all these documents showing over the years employees at Meta writing to Mark Zuckerberg worried about there are underage kids on our platform and parents are complaining that we're not getting them off. There are these beauty filters that we have that girls are using to transform their face, and it's actually causing anxiety about their looks. We have kids who are reporting that they're being bullied or that they are getting unwanted sexual advances, and the scale of that is really problematic. And every time, you know, people are making suggestions to Zuckerberg of hiring more safety engineers or changing features to be off by default, either he or somebody who works for him, you see in these emails, says, no, we're not going to do that. And so some of the things that the companies are agreeing to do now, like turn off notifications in the middle of the night that could wake kids up, turn off notifications during the school day, turn off the beauty filters, put in age verification in a way that's actually rigorous to prevent kids under 13 from being on the platform, are things that inside Meta, people were asking for years, and so were parents. And so I think that the news of the settlement is big. The proof is in the pudding, because Meta has also promised to make changes for years that parents feel did not go far enough. I think the way it relates to AI is also, though, in the way the system works, because the underlying mechanism of social media, which is that they work like slot machines, right? There's an endless feed. You just pull the lever, you get more videos. You pull the lever, you get more photos. You pull the lever, you see more posts, and you get more emoji hearts and things, right? It keeps you hooked with variable rewards. And when you use a chatbot and you're a kid, it's very similar. You're asking the chatbot something, you're getting an answer, it's human-like, it's interesting, it's charming, and then it says at the bottom, like, can I also help you do X, Y, and Z? Right? There's never an end. And so I think that parents have very similar worries about AI that they have had with social media. They do not trust tech companies to put in safeguards to protect kids from AI, and they do not want their kids to be guinea pigs for untested AI in schools.
0: Do tech leaders talk to you, or do they see you as being too critical?
1: Both, I think. For my book, I spoke to Brad Smith, who's the president of Microsoft. And he has been one of the leaders in the tech industry pushing for computer science in schools. And I also spoke to Maggie Johnson, who is the head of Google.org, who is his counterpart at Google in terms of, you know, supporting computer science in schools. And I'm grateful that tech executives talk to me, because I think it's really important that we understand how tech companies are thinking about what they're doing in schools. And Brad Smith said, philanthropy in the private sector is doing this work because public schools have failed to do what they're supposed to do. And his view is that public schools should be teaching modern subjects like computer science, and they were not equipped to do it fast enough, and the tech industry stepped in to help. And is it better than if schools were able to do this themselves? He said no, but it's certainly better than nothing. And he said to me, you know, think about where we would be on computer science if the tech industry hadn't stepped up.
0: What's your take on that?
1: Well, I've been having this conversation with him for 10 years. And when we started having it 10 years ago, I said to him, I get that, but when big tech companies put their finger on the scale, it tips education in certain ways that not only favor the tech industry, but can obscure equally or more important things. So for example, schools went hog wild for coding, but what about data science? Data science is a really important subject that teaches kids to analyze data sets, to make things with data, to think about, you know, how data is manipulated by researchers, by trolls on social media. It teaches you, like, when there's statistics in the news, to understand if they're right or not. You can read a science paper and understand if this intervention is statistically significant. Data science is a major subject that kids would really benefit from using. And also, you know, you learn math, you can learn some coding. Yet we are not pushing for data science in schools. And one of the reasons is that there aren't trillion-dollar companies pushing for data science, and there aren't tech billionaires going around saying, if you just learn data science, you'll get this amazing career, right? And yet, data science is crucial. And when I talked about it with Brad Smith, he said, yeah, we need to push for all the, you know, new subjects, not just computer science, except that the tech industry pushed for the thing that benefited them.
0: Natasha Singer, thank you so much. Appreciate you coming on our show.
1: Terry, thank you so much.
0: Natasha Singer covers tech and schools for the New York Times. Her new book is titled Coding Kids, Big Tech's Battle to Remake Public Schools. We recorded our interview yesterday morning. Today, the New York City Board of Education announced that AI will be banned in the city's public elementary and middle schools. It's part of a larger new policy that will include limits on digital devices in the city's schools. New York City is the nation's largest school system. Tomorrow on Fresh Air, our guest will be Paul Greengrass, the director who put us on board United 93 and made the Bourne movies. His new film, The Uprising, stars Andrew Garfield as a farmer who leads an army against the king. I hope you'll join us. Fresh Air's executive producer is Sam Brigger. Our technical director and engineer is Audrey Bentham. Our engineer today is Adam Stanishevsky. Our interviews and reviews are produced and edited by Phyllis Myers, Anne Baldonado, Lauren Krenzel, Teresa Madden, Monique Nazareth, Thea Challoner, Susan Yakundi, Anna Bauman, and Nico Gonzalez-Whistler. Our digital media producer is Molly C.V. Nesper. Roberta Shorrock directs the show. Our co-host is Tanya Mosley. I'm Terry Gross.

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1: I'm Mindy Todd, host of The Point. Coming up, we visit with author and historian Tom Dresser to talk about two of his books. First, Historic Storms of Martha's Vineyard, from the great colonial hurricane of 1635 to Hurricane Bob from 1991. We also look at how storms of the past can inform the future. We'll also talk about his book, Vineyard Vanguards, Historic Trailblazers and Their Legacies, a glimpse at some of the people who shaped the vineyard. That's The Point tomorrow morning at 9.
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2: Simi, come on, buddy. Simi loves concrete slabs. The other cats have their own foibles. Sadie loves the sand. She loves to roll around in this driveway in the sand. And they love scratch, and they prefer cedar and locust. I don't know why that is either.
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5: Hello, welcome to the newsroom. I'm Ankur Desai. Venezuela and the U.S. have hailed their new oil deal, which hands over a fifth of the country's crude.
6: It means improving the well-being of a country that, as a whole, is seeking prosperity and a better future. That is the transformation Venezuela needs.
5: Critics say it's neocolonialism and likely to entrench the current authoritarian leadership. Authorities in Indonesia intensify efforts to contain toxic haze. Air quality reaches hazardous levels and thousands of schools close.
7: We hope that it rains soon. The students in various parts of East Kalimantan are being made to study at home. The government has done all it can, but we still have fires deeper in the forest. So now we just pray.
5: And concern over the use of AI in schools.
8: I have yet to see a study showing that AI is beneficial for students in elementary and middle school, with the exception, of course, of research sponsored by the very corporations that stand to profit.
5: New York's mayor announces a one-year ban for children up to the age of 14. All of that to follow this update.
9: BBC News with David Harper. The United States and Venezuela have welcomed a big energy deal, which they've formally signed in Caracas, along with a series of agreements involving international oil firms. The U.S. Energy Secretary Chris Wright said the deal would unlock tens of billions of dollars in investment and thousands of jobs. Critics say the deal hands Washington control of a fifth of Venezuela's oil reserves and entrenches the current authoritarian government. Luis Pacheco, a former senior executive at Venezuela's state oil company PDVSA, told the BBC there were a lot of unknowns behind the deal.
10: This small company that the Americans are using has no way of undertaking the challenge that that deal entails. Even if the deal comes in, the tax money, which the country is supposed to use for benefiting the population, will be handled by the same people who destroyed the country. And how that is that going to work is a very large question.
9: Leading U.S. tech bosses and the Trump administration have pushed ministers from G20 countries to embrace AI and build data centers at a conference in North Carolina held amid a growing backlash. The head of the chipmaker NVIDIA, Jason Huang, said AI was a form of infrastructure like water and roads. OpenAI's boss Sam Altman described AI as non-negotiable.
11: I think it would be approximately as bad of an idea to say we're not going to have AI in our country as it was to say we're not going to have electricity in our country back 100 plus years ago. This is something that every person and every business and really the entire machine of society is going to need to deliver the quality of life that your citizens should demand.
9: Asked for his thoughts afterwards, Britain's attending minister said no one disputed AI's opportunities, but people leading businesses had different responsibilities to those running countries. Palestinian officials say two teenagers have been killed in the occupied West Bank during an incursion involving Israeli settlers and troops. The Palestinian Health Ministry said the youths died in a village near Ramallah. The Israeli military says its troops fired on people throwing stones. Survivors of a police shooting in apartheid-era South Africa are launching a new push for justice more than 6 decades after what became known as the Sharpeville Massacre. 69 people were killed when police opened fire on thousands of peaceful demonstrators in the township in 1960. Pumza Filani reports.
12: No police officers were ever prosecuted for the violence at Sharpeville, and the apartheid-era law also shielded the then government from criminal charges or civil claims. Now survivors are making a legal bid to show it is unconstitutional and have it overturned. If they succeed, the victims and relatives would, for the first time, be able to collectively bring a legal claim against the current state over the shooting. South Africa's government said it was continuing to support apartheid victims in various ways.
9: World News from the BBC. A US federal judge in Maryland has blocked the Trump administration from enforcing a new executive order that sought to limit eligibility for birthright citizenship. The ruling is a response to an executive order which President Trump signed last month after the Supreme Court rejected his earlier effort in June. The parliament of the tiny Alpine principality of Liechtenstein has voted by the narrowest possible margin to approve a citizen's initiative to legalise abortion during the first 3 months of pregnancy. The measure passed by 13 votes to 12, but faces a major obstacle. The Catholic monarch, Prince Alois, has the power to veto legislation and has already made clear he opposes the initiative. A US judge has ordered jurors to make a final attempt to reach a verdict in a closely followed triple murder trial of a mother who killed her three children. Lindsay Clancy has admitted strangling her children in their Massachusetts home in 2023, but has pleaded not guilty, arguing she was suffering from postpartum psychosis. Ione Wells has been following the trial.
13: There are, as a result, so many different possible verdicts that the jury could come to. She could be convicted of first-degree murder. She could be found guilty of other crimes with lesser sentences, like second-degree murder. Or she could be found not guilty by reason of insanity. That would essentially mean that she would likely be sent to a psychiatric hospital. That is why this case has been so complex, and we are seeing a situation now where the jury are finding it incredibly difficult to reach consensus on what should happen to her.
9: Three large storm systems are churning through the Pacific at the same time, spurred by waters warmed by a developing extraordinary El Niño event. Scientists have described the simultaneous presence of two powerful hurricanes and a tropical storm as rare. None are currently forecast to cause significant trouble for Pacific islands, although one, Hurricane Lowell, could brush Hawaii. The world has been bracing for the effects of the superpowered El Niño. BBC News.
5: Hello, you're listening to the newsroom from the BBC World Service with me, Ankur Desai. Welcome to the programme. Venezuela has the world's largest proven oil reserves, but since the late 1990s, its oil production has declined by around 70%. The gap between rich and poor has widened, and ordinary people have failed to benefit from the country's oil wealth. In January, President Trump forcibly removed President Nicolas Maduro from power, but backed his deputy Delcy Rodriguez as Venezuela's leader. Today, a massive oil deal has been signed in the capital of Caracas between the US and Venezuela. It grants a US-led company licenses to exploit 17 oil fields, amounting to 65 billion barrels of oil. After the signing ceremony in Caracas, the US Energy Secretary, Chris Wright, had this to say.
14: Today is a historic day in the transformation of Venezuela and the expansion of the possibilities for the Venezuelan people. President Trump's mission in Venezuela is straightforward. The mission is to bring peace, freedom, opportunity, and prosperity to the people of Venezuela.
5: Seated to his left was the interim president of Venezuela, Delcy Rodriguez. She said the deal would generate $200 billion in tax revenue.
6: When I talk about increasing production, I am talking about the well-being of the Venezuelan people. I mean making sure that increased production in our oil, gas, and petrochemical industries translates into more jobs, higher wages, better public services, hospitals, schools, and food. It means improving the well-being of a country that as a whole is seeking prosperity and a better future. That is the transformation Venezuela needs.
5: But others are more skeptical and have criticized the deal for giving away too much to the Americans. I spoke to our Latin America correspondent, Will Grant, who has previously lived in Venezuela, and asked just how is this huge deal going to work?
15: It will be run through a company called North American Blue Energy Partners, run by a man called Alexander Betancourt. And that will be the principal partner with which the United States will be working. What I've been hearing from Venezuelans on the streets, through colleagues there, through journalists reporting in Caracas, is that there's a sense, particularly among ordinary people, that they simply don't know the details of what's being agreed, a sense, as you can imagine, for many, that the country's resources are being, as it were, given away, gifted to Washington, which on the left runs so against the tenets of Hugo Chavez, his anti-Americanism, his antipathy to Washington during George Bush Jr.'s time in office. So, yeah, it is a very, very difficult one to square with many ordinary people, although the United Socialist Party, the governing party in Venezuela, has backed Delcy Rodriguez, the interim president.
5: A lot of people will be wondering and be quite concerned about the benefit of this to ordinary Venezuelans, and how long is this likely to take as well?
15: It's a huge deal in and of itself, and alongside it, there have been new deals signed between a number of international energy firms, including Chevron and Eni, the Italian firm, and the Venezuelan government, that are supposedly directed towards things like reconstructing and rebuilding the electrical grid, things like this that make it vital for Venezuela to get back to some kind of a normal footing so that production can get back to the areas, not that it was sort of 15, 20 years ago, but simply what it was producing 40 years ago, 30 years ago. So there's a lot of work that needs doing before this giant accord between Washington and Caracas can actually start to bear fruit. Of course, President Trump says that he believes it will start working within 2 to 3 years. Energy experts that we've heard from have said that it's more like a decade before there'll be any real fruit felt from these accords.
5: Donald Trump says it's too early for elections in Venezuela. How likely is this news to go down with people there? And also bearing in mind Delcy Rodriguez and her approval ratings as well.
15: Yeah, I think the fact that Donald Trump says the country simply isn't, as he put it, ready for elections is going to be deeply concerning to those in opposition who really are pressuring not just Mr. Trump, but also Secretary Rubio, Marco Rubio, to start moving towards elections as soon as possible. And Marco Rubio has spoken to a Spanish language outlet. He has spoken to Fox News, where he says, look, if it was possible, we'd have them, next week sort of thing. We'd have them as soon as possible. But if it were to happen now, the regime would use the same broken infrastructure of elections that it has used to maintain its grip on power. That was the argument that he made. I think the opposition is saying they are very uncomfortable with seeing such a close relationship between Delcy Rodriguez and the Trump administration, even raising the suggestion that such a major energy deal can't legally be reached by a transitional government. Now, that has been pushed back by the National Assembly, made up, of course, of loyalists to Delcy Rodriguez. But this is becoming really sticky politically, I think, not just in Venezuela, but for the Trump administration more broadly.
5: That's Will Grant reporting. Next, to tens of thousands of people demonstrating against the Spanish government's handling of the migrant crisis in the territory of Ceuta on the tip of North Africa. 5 weeks ago, more than 70,000 people forced their way from Morocco into the Spanish territory. Large numbers have since left, but several thousand migrants remain in makeshift camps. Guy Hedgecoe was at one of the protests in Madrid.
16: I'm in central Madrid, where probably the biggest protest is just getting underway, and there are certainly thousands of people here. There are also protests taking place in the other sort of big cities across the country, Barcelona, Valencia, Seville, obviously also in Ceuta itself. So it does seem that people are turning out. It started out as a humanitarian crisis. Remember that more than 100 migrants died when they made that crossing, many of them drowned. But it's become more of a social and political crisis now. There are still several thousand migrants on the streets or on the beaches of Ceuta. They don't have proper homes, most of them, or shelter, even though the government is building those temporary shelters. And so it is a huge challenge logistically. It's also a political problem for the government, because the opposition is saying that the government simply hasn't acted swiftly enough on this, and it's almost encouraging Morocco, for example, to make its own sovereignty claims on Ceuta. Morocco has long claimed Ceuta for itself, saying it should belong to Morocco. So that's another front which has opened up for the government as well.
5: Guy Hetchko reporting from Madrid. Now, more than 1,200 people are now confirmed dead, and nearly 4,500 are still missing a week after the collapse of a glacier in the Himalayas unleashed flash flooding, devastating parts of Nepal and Tibet. The United Nations say its response is now focused on relief and recovery rather than rescue. Azadeh Mashiri reports now from Dunche, where local residents are still searching for survivors.
17: Deep in Nepal's treacherous mountains, the lifeline of relentless rescue operations. They face changing weather, stalling their missions amid a race to find survivors.
18: It is pouring rain, and rescue teams have already said that the weather, as well as the mountainous terrain, is making search and rescue operations extremely difficult, especially in a place like Rasua, which is remote. Rescue missions depend on helicopters.
17: Haunted, cut off from the rest of the country, people here wait to be airlifted to Kathmandu. They were stranded in their villages for days. Carmel Daman is now a widow. Her husband Churme was a labourer working further down the mountain in the fields of Timure. The area was ravaged by the flood. She is travelling to perform his last rites. Nima asks me how she can go on. Desperate, scared, she is now alone in caring for her child. Her husband was swept away in the flood, as well as several of her relatives.
19: He was waiting for the bus to Siafru. He called me at 8 a.m. and told me the bus hadn't arrived yet, and then the flood came.
17: Five-year-old Chiring is alarmingly sick. She's had a fever for 4 days and rarely opens her eyes. The local hospital has done all it can. They say she needs treatment in the capital.
19: I'm worried about my daughter. I worry she might die.
17: Amid the devastation, the loss, rescue efforts continue. Hundreds of workers are still trapped in tunnels, buried in Nepal's mountains. Water has slowed down missions like these. Rescuers are braving difficult conditions against fading odds. A week from the flood, this is the scale of the destruction and the challenge at hand.
5: Azadeh Mashiri reporting. You're listening to the newsroom from the BBC World Service. A reminder of the main news. Venezuela and the US have hailed their new oil deal, which hands over a fifth of Venezuela's crude. But critics say it's neocolonialism and likely to entrench the current authoritarian leadership. Next, the Indonesian government is warning that the country's air quality crisis could worsen as El Nino fuels even drier conditions. Hundreds of wildfires continue to burn in six provinces across the country. Efforts are intensifying to contain the toxic haze, which has pushed air pollution to hazardous levels and forced thousands of schools to close. This woman lives in the Kalimantan region of the island of Borneo.
20: We hope that it rains soon. The students in various parts of East Kalimantan are being made to study at home, so we hope the weather recovers and the fires stop. The government has done all it can, but we still have fires deeper in the forest. So now we just pray.
5: Our Indonesia correspondent Liza Tambunan has been following developments from Jakarta.
0: Fires are occurring on the islands of Sumatra and Kalimantan, and most of the hotspots are in Kalimantan. There are thousands of hotspots emitting a lot of fire and haze, with the majority in West Kalimantan and Central Kalimantan. The air quality has become extremely hazardous to human health. Over there, readings can reach up to 600, and sometimes at several points during the day, even over 800. And air quality above 100 is already unhealthy. So we can see the staggering numbers, and on social media, lots of people are posting about limited visibility that they're experiencing in their neighborhoods. And this is also affecting flights, due to very low visibility, and where flights are either delayed or redirected. It's also affecting daily activities for schools, where students are now resorting to online classes. And because of this toxic haze, there have been a rising number of respiratory infections, with the health ministry reporting over 50,000 cases between July and August. And over 12,000 of these cases are of children under the age of 5. And this has been going on for weeks. The health ministry and the government are noting that September might be an even more challenging time, as El Nino is peaking. El Nino is not the main cause of this, but it is exacerbating fires and the haze due to the dry conditions.
5: Lisa Tambunen reporting from Jakarta. The Sharpeville massacre in South Africa was one of the darkest moments in the fight against the apartheid government, when police opened fire on black people protesting against racist pass laws in 1960, killing dozens. More than six decades later, survivors and relatives of those killed are challenging an apartheid-era law they say has prevented them from seeking justice. Overturning it could pave the way for victims to seek compensation and restitution. Pumza Fulani reports.
12: Heaps of rubbish are piling up around the township, and many young people of university going age are sitting idle on street corners. It scarcely looks like the home of a historic fight against apartheid laws. We're in Sharpeville, south of Johannesburg. It's a township slowly crumbling. Here, on the 21st of March in 1960, at least 69 people were killed by state police while demonstrating against the racist apartheid regime. Abraham Mofokeng was only 20 years old at the time and still bears the scars of that day. A bullet is still lodged in his spine, and he has a gentle limp from a gunshot to the leg.
21: The life we were living under apartheid was a life of oppression. If you were from Sharpeville, you could not go outside its vicinity without a pass. We ended up planning to march to the police station in the morning. Then there was some friction between us and the police, and we saw a stone being thrown into the police station. All hell broke loose. That is when they started shooting.
12: He and more than 200 people were injured, and recent estimates by South African researchers say the number of those who died from that incident could be as much as 91. Another survivor, Lazarus Mokgotsi, now 90 years old, takes me to the cemetery where most of those who died are buried. Their graves form one long row. There's even a 12-year-old. He tells me he needs time to compose himself, his eyes filling with tears.
22: We heard gunshots coming from behind us. We hid inside the store, peeping to see what was happening outside. People were lying on the ground. When we looked out again, we saw that some were trying to get up, but the police were just shooting at them. Others were using machetes to strike the heads of people who were still moving.
12: The Indemnity Act 61, passed by the apartheid government in the aftermath of the shooting, protected the police from having any criminal charges or civil claims made against them by victims or their relatives. That law remains in the country's statute books. Now, South Africa's Lawyers for Human Rights, a local NGO, alongside UK-based firm Lee Day, are bringing a court action to have that law repealed.
23: What the community is looking for is basically reparations that could enable their healing.
12: One of the lawyers on the case, Sharnay Tracy, explains.
23: They feel that South Africa and the government are quick to celebrate what happened on the day and the aftermath of all of that, but nothing real has been done to assist their healing.
12: Part of their court application includes getting a class action certified. If approved, this means that for the first time, dozens of victims could collectively sue the state and possibly even have criminal charges brought against the perpetrators. The government told the BBC it has supported apartheid victims over the years and will continue to do so, but does not oppose survivors and families pursuing legal remedies. For many in the community of Sharpeville, the scars of the past remain, and so people here hope that restitution will help heal decades of lingering trauma. Abraham Mukhotsi again.
21: It would make us very happy. At the end of the day, apartheid is dead and buried. A win would bring complete healing, not just for us, but for future generations as well.
12: It may be months, even years, before the case is finalized, but for the first time in a long time, many of the survivors say they have something to look forward to.
5: Pumza Falani with that report. Now to concerns about the use of artificial intelligence in school classrooms. New York's Mayor Zoran Mamdani has announced a one-year ban on AI in public elementary and middle schools. That's children up to the age of 14. He said that while the school system will embrace new technology, the aim is for AI to not replace student-teacher interaction.
8: Children need their teachers and human connection in order to learn and in order to grow. And they need to develop skills alongside their peers, build relationships with their teachers, and wrestle with tough problems on their own. The tech industry wants us to believe that AI in early education is not only inevitable, but that it is necessary. We do not see it that way. I have yet to see a study showing that AI is beneficial for students in elementary and middle school, with the exception, of course, of research sponsored by the very corporations that stand to profit.
5: Shane Haslett, White House reporter at Politico, told us more.
1: I mean, I think with Mamdani and Governor Kathy Hochul of New York there too, you're seeing essentially the forefront of our politicians who want to endorse some of the most stringent AI policy in the country, both on safety and on data centers. And you're only seeing that really spread among other Democrats, but also Republicans across the country. Now, that's different from what we're seeing in Washington, where we have a much more pro-AI and pro-innovation stance from the White House. But that is, of course, running up against some of these pretty concerning recent revelations of what these AI agents are capable of doing independently when they're asked to complete tests and to show what they're capable of so that these companies can, you know, run them up against their competitors and say what types of new models they're rolling out. And these models have been able to essentially get around some of these tests, use each other to cheat on these tests. That's called reward hacking when they're working to, you know, please their bosses or the people who are testing them, because they're of course not trained to consider, you know, the morality of some of these evaluations. So it's running up against a very new and very unprecedented territory.
5: Shane Haslett reporting. The Bayeux Tapestry is considered to be one of the most significant artifacts of medieval history. The 70-meter-long historic embroidery depicts the events leading up to the Norman conquest of England in 1066. After spending hundreds of years in France, the tapestry has returned to the UK for the first time and will soon go on display at the British Museum. Today, the King and Queen were among the first to see it. Our culture editor, Katie Razzle, was also there.
2: And here, the absolute iconic moment of the tapestry, where we see Harold standing, holding the shaft of an arrow that is...
3: It is an astonishing sight, nearly 70 metres long, and I'm standing looking down over the tapestry with the King and Queen, the President, the Prime Minister, and all sorts of other dignitaries standing and being led along it. The lighting is incredibly low, that's to protect this fragile artwork. But there is enough light to see the drama of it, this epic story of Anglo-French relations back in 1066.
4: The arrow is quite faint.
2: The arrow is sort of very pale yellow.
3: Experts debate whether the arrow was actually added much later by 19th century restorers,
7: But as they toured the Bayeux Tapestry, nearly 1,000 years after the death of the English king and the Norman conquest, the message was that the loan of the work to the UK is a sign of Anglo-French reconciliation, not enmity. This is the French president, Emmanuel Macron.
10: 1,000 years ago, this work depicted a crossing that changed history. And today it crosses a channel through a tunnel that we built together, a reminder of what our two countries can achieve when they join forces. If anyone remembers what we did here today, decades or even centuries from now, I would like to believe that they will remember not only the story told by Bayeux Tapestry, but also the tale of two countries, which after centuries of shared history, choose to forge a bond as close as the threads of this 1,000-year-old embroidery.
7: A loan to Britain was first requested back in 1931. Nearly 100 years on, it was pushed through, to the opposition of some, by the French president, who is believed to have wanted a reset in Anglo-French relations after Brexit. The 58 scenes embroidered on linen are a medieval blockbuster about the build-up to 1066, a defining moment in English history. The king last viewed the tapestry in Bayeux in the 1980s, but tonight he saw it laid flat. It's a stipulation from the French to protect it. Curator of the tapestry at the museum, Michael Lewis, showed the king and queen around.
11: It was great fun, actually, looking at different scenes, obviously thinking a little bit how they're relevant to the king. So, for example, we saw the coronation quite recently, in a way, the king was crowned. So, yeah, he could obviously reflect on that.
7: Members of the public, lucky enough to have snapped up tickets, will be able to view the exhibition from next week, with more tickets to be released next month.
5: Katie Razzle reporting from the British Museum. That's all from the Newsroom team with me, Ankur Desai. Thanks so much for your company. I'll be back shortly with a news summary.
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0: This is the BBC World Service, and coming up after the news, the global story. The U.S. national debt recently hit $40 trillion, an eye-popping amount. How did it get this high? One reason is the dollar status as the world's reserve currency, which allows the U.S. to borrow money more easily than any other country. But is the era of U.S. dollar dominance coming to an end? And what might come next? Join me, Asma Khalid, in 2 minutes.
1: Hello, BBC News with Ankur Desai. The United States and Venezuela have welcomed a big energy deal, which they formally signed in Caracas, along with a series of agreements involving international oil firms. The U.S. Energy Secretary said it would unlock tens of billions of dollars in investment. Critics say the deal hands Washington control of a fifth of Venezuela's oil reserves and entrenches the current authoritarian government. Leading U.S. tech bosses and the Trump administration have pushed ministers from G20 countries to embrace AI and build data centers at a conference in North Carolina held amid a growing backlash. The head of the chip maker Nvidia said governments shouldn't talk about it with fear or they would be left behind. Meanwhile, New York City officials have announced an unprecedented one-year ban on students using artificial intelligence in public elementary and middle schools. The Israeli army says it's investigating after troops opened fire in a Palestinian village in the occupied West Bank, killing two young men. Palestinian officials said the teenagers died in what they described as an attack by settlers and soldiers. The military said it had been supporting an Israeli citizen retrieving pets. At least two people have been killed in a shooting incident in the U.S. city of Minneapolis. Several people were wounded by gunshots, including two police officers. Survivors of a police shooting in apartheid-era South Africa are launching a new push for justice, more than 6 decades after what became known as the Sharpeville Massacre. 69 people were killed and 180 injured when police opened fire on peaceful demonstrators in the township in 1960. And scientists have discovered a giant 10-sided geometric cloud system encircling Saturn's south pole. It's the first time such an atmospheric pattern has been observed in the icy ammonia clouds on the gas giant's southern hemisphere. Scientists believe the new atmospheric phenomenon may have formed sometime in the last decade. BBC News.
0: The United States recently hit an alarming milestone. The federal debt crossed $40 trillion. It's an eye-popping stat, and it's left a lot of people wondering, how is the U.S. able to borrow so much money? Well, one reason is because everybody wants our U.S. dollars. You can travel almost anywhere in the world and pull out a $100 bill. Those Benjamins have been a symbol of prosperity and stability for decades. For the last 80 years, banks in other countries have kept loads of dollars on hand because the US dollar is the most traded currency in the world. How did that happen? And could the days of dollar dominance be coming to an end? From the BBC, I'm Asma Khalid in Washington, D.C. And today on The Global Story, has the U.S. dollar peaked? To help us make sense of this incredibly complicated story, we decided to call up Ken Rogoff because he seems like just the man to explain it all. He was the former chief economist at the IMF, the International Monetary Fund, and is now an economics professor at Harvard, who's written a book called Our Dollar, Your Problem, all about the U.S. dollar's dominance. And the reason we wanted to have this conversation with him in this moment is because, as I mentioned a moment ago, the U.S. debt recently crossed $40 trillion. Now, I think a lot of Americans here will assume that a major reason for that large amount of debt is that the U.S. government often spends more money every year than it necessarily brings in. But I want to understand from Ken Rogoff how, if at all, the dollar and its status as the reserve currency of the world factors into this debt story.
2: Well, the fact that the dollar is the reserve currency, which means it gets held all over the world, it gets used very widely, lets the United States borrow more. So the world loves the dollar, but how much? And as time has gone on, they say, well, we love you, but you know what? Please pay a higher interest rate if you want us to love you so much. Mm-hmm. And that's been creeping up.
0: So just so I understand what you're saying, because the dollar is the reserve currency of the world, it essentially allows us to have, say, a larger credit card limit, right? Like we all are familiar with a credit card limit. You're saying that because the United States has traditionally been this trustworthy economy, its limit for borrowing is ostensibly higher.
2: It's not just trustworthy. In fact, people today must question how trustworthy the United States is. But because it's at the center of everything, Japan needs to hold dollars to manage their trade and finance. The Middle East holds a lot of dollars to manage their trade and finance. So if there are more people who are willing to hold your debt, you can have more of it. The debt is how much you can borrow.
0: Yeah.
2: You can borrow more at a lower interest rate, up to a point.
0: It sounds like some would argue, though, that the dollar being the reserve currency then is a bit of, how do you describe it? Kind of like a golden curse, that it has allowed us to borrow as much as we have, that to this point where now as a nation, we are $40 trillion in debt.
2: It's mostly great. I mean, I think
0: great.
2: Over the years, it lets the United States have a stronger military. It makes it cheaper to own a home in the United States because it's not just the government that gets a lower interest rate,
0: yes.
2: All Americans. So it's this incredible privilege. But it's true. It puts a bit of upward pressure on the dollar. It lets us borrow more and you can mess it up. And I think it puts a bit of upward pressure on the dollar. It lets us borrow more. And you can mess it up. And I think we're in some danger of heading in that direction.

0: United States is paying annually on its debt? And again, how does that factor into the conversation around the dollar?
1: Well, at the end of the day, if the interest rate were really low, like it was during the 2010s through the early pandemic, you owe a lot, but who cares? You know, you're not being asked to pay that much on it, and it doesn't matter that much. Our debt payments 5 or 6 years ago were next to nothing. And now, as you say, they're second on their way to being first in the budget. It's not just because the U.S. is borrowing a lot. A great many very influential voices and academics, Paul Krugman, Larry Summers, are two famous people, sort of said, there's nothing to worry about. The interest rate ain't going to go up. And it has. And people haven't yet totally absorbed that.
0: We've mentioned a couple of times here the United States status as the reserve currency of the world. Can you explain what that means in plain terms?
1: So the dollar is essentially the lingua franca of international trade and finance. Suppose you have Australia trading with Argentina. Now, there's an Australian dollar, there's an Argentine peso, and I don't know, maybe Argentina's selling soybeans to Australia and Australia's selling iron ore to Argentina. Well, you know, you can work it all out in pesos and Australian dollars, but the people in Australia, they don't want Argentine pesos, and the people in Argentina, well, Australian dollars aren't terrible, but they'd rather have US dollars. And so it's just easier to understand. There are more than 180 countries, so it's a common denominator. It's not the only one. The euro is very widely used. The Chinese currency is very widely used. But the U.S. one, most of all. It wasn't always that way. If you go back to 1900, it was the pound. That was the lingua franca.
0: The Brits, yes.
1: The Brits, they were on top for more than a century. If you go before that, and this may be hard to believe, it was the Netherlands. It was the Dutch guilder. They were very innovative in finance. Before that, Spain. Before that, the Italian city-states. But the U.S. has been really on top since World War II. It started after World War I. I mean, after World War II, Europe was destroyed. Japan was destroyed. The dollar was the only game in town.
0: You mentioned that the dollar wasn't always the dominant currency used around the world, and that this became the norm after World War II. Can you tell us that story?
1: Well, the U.S. had all the wealth, all the gold, all the industrial base, and was pretty much in a position to dictate what things would look like.
2: At Bretton Woods, New Hampshire, delegates from 44 allied and associate countries arrived for the opening of the United Nations Monetary and Financial Conference. Invited by President Roosevelt...
1: And there was this famous conference held in Bretton Woods, New Hampshire, where John Maynard Keynes represented Britain, and the U.S. was represented by Harry Dexter White, a far more minor functionary.
2: These meetings are designed to promote trade in the post-war world, and to create a foundation for lasting peace.
1: But White had all the money. Keynes said, no, no, no, we shouldn't use the dollar. He tried to come up with this idea, I think he called it the bancor, that everybody would decide on. And Harry Dexter White said, well, no, we're going to use the dollar. Keynes tried to come up with some world currency that was managed by a group of countries, and he had some rules, and he was trying to cling on to British power.
0: I see.
1: But the trouble is, after World War I and then after World War II, the U.S. had all the cards, because the United States was paying for reconstruction of Europe. You needed to trade with the United States. I mean, if you think today Donald Trump is holding a big stick, he certainly thinks he is. Back then, the United States was, by some measures, half of the world economy. So we were in a position to sort of bully our way into that.
0: So this conference takes place in Bretton Woods, New Hampshire, and the United States comes out on top. The U.S. dollar is agreed upon. You could say maybe we dictated the terms a bit, but it was agreed that that would be the standard, you're saying, for the world. And what was the system?
1: The system was that countries

0: who wanted to be in the system, which was not everyone, but it was the European countries, Japan, Canada, they were required to fix their exchange rate to the dollar. But the U.S. was not required to do anything except if countries' central banks or treasuries felt they had too many dollars, they could take it to the United States and get gold in return, or parents.
1: Gold bars.
0: Yeah, literally gold bars. There was a way we were still on the gold standard. Everybody was fixed to the dollar was fixed to gold. And that lasted and worked pretty well for a couple decades. The 50s and 60s seemed like halcyon days.
1: Did it continue to work well into the 70s and 80s?
0: So the trouble is, the linchpin of this system was the U.S. had to be willing to back the dollar with gold. The trouble is, the U.S. wanted to spend more and more. It had, particularly in the 60s, Lyndon Johnson was the president, started the Great Society, which was a big increase in our welfare system.
2: And this administration today, here and now, declares unconditional war on poverty in America.
0: It was a massive expenditure increase. And then we got entwined in this war in Vietnam, which lasted and lasted and lasted. And the government was having trouble living within its means, and it started putting upward pressure on the general level of prices. And effectively, that meant we were undervaluing gold, because the relative price of gold and cars, that's not something the government sets, the market sets that. So countries, particularly France, were starting to say, give us gold. We have a lot of dollars, let's trade it for gold.
1: Nice.
0: And eventually Nixon in 1971 said, that's enough, no more dollars for gold.
3: I directed Secretary Connally to suspend temporarily the convertibility of the dollar into gold or other reserve assets, except in amounts and conditions determined to be in the interest of monetary stability and in the best interest of the United States.
0: That's a huge shock to the system. We call it the Nixon shock.
1: Did people know? Did other countries know that the United States was just going to kind of change the rules behind the scenes?
0: They did not. And the trouble is, once people started to lose confidence in it, and it's not ordinary people, but the French government, the UK government, if you know there's a fixed amount of gold and everybody has a lot of dollars, you want to race to get it. And Nixon saw that was going to run out, and we pulled off the gold standard. The Europeans were furious when this happened because they didn't know it was coming. They basically thought these dollars were going to be worthless. Nixon sent his Treasury Secretary, John R. Connally, over to tell them. And when they were complaining, he said, well, it's our dollar, it's your problem. The irony was, it was our problem, because once we weren't tethered to gold, what were we tethered to? And people my age know that the 1970s was horrible for inflation. What people experienced in the 2020s after the pandemic, that was nothing compared to what happened in the 1970s, because it took us a while to figure out how to manage things. And we eventually did.
1: So over the years, has the U.S. dollar faced any serious challengers, particularly when the United States decided to change the system and not have the dollar linked to gold? Were there any serious challengers?
0: There have absolutely been serious challengers. In the mid-1980s, the Japanese stock market was worth more than the U.S. stock market. In other words, the world put a higher value on Japan than the U.S.
1: And why was that?
0: They were inventing everything. They
1: electronics
0: had all this innovation. Electronics were the tech of the day. I used to have friends come back from Japan, and they'd have some weird new watch, which, you know, told the temperature and the time. Incredibly innovative. And they had new manufacturing techniques, the famous Japanese just-in-time production. I teach at Harvard University now. Michael Porter, a great man, one of my colleagues in the business school, was writing these books about Japan's coming, it's all over, we're crushed. Many people thought that, the White House thought that. And to make a long story short, we confronted them at some point, and I think Japan misplayed its hand.
1: Can you explain that? Because I was quite young, I will say, in the 80s.
0: <I'm sure. laughs>
1: And I've heard these stories of Japan being some sort of looming threat. I mean, I've covered the White House for years, and I know that much of President Trump's focus on tariffs began with Japan. But how did the United States really confront Japan and come out on top?
0: And you're right. This is where President Trump got all his ideas about tariffs.
1: Mm-hmm.
0: But we basically forced them to take actions that doubled the value of their currency within a year. Imagine that. I mean, that we're not talking about a 5% change or a 10% change.
1: And were they obliged to do this because their currency was in some ways pegged to the dollar?
0: No, at that point, by
1: they
0: the
1: not,
0: Nixon
1: right?
0: had gone off and they weren't paying. They were really obliged because Japan's under the U.S. defense umbrella.
1: I see.
0: We were pushing on that. And they could have stared us down and cut a better deal than they did. I would say they opened up their capital markets too fast. They liberalized their economy. They liberalized their banking system. But they weren't ready for it. They weren't prepared. Their regulators weren't prepared. Their companies weren't prepared. And they had what is basically the mother of all financial crises in the early 1990s.
4: Havoc ruled Tokyo financial markets on Monday, a direct result of the collapse in trade talks with Washington. Stocks plummeted in sympathy while the yen gained still further.
0: It just cut them to their knees, not for 3 or 4 years like the U.S. after the global financial crisis, but for 2 decades.
5: Since Japan's economy began its slide, many Japanese have wondered whether the stress of trying to maintain world-beating industries is worthwhile. Perhaps it would be better to focus on their quality of life, not material benefits.
0: So Japan kind of fell off the map. It was a disaster. And Europe came along after that. They put together the euro, and the euro has been the most serious challenger, and they still are relevant. But they had this massive debt crisis in the 2010s because they made some mistakes, and here we are with China today.
1: So here we are in this modern era, and I have heard some politicians argue, and in fact, I would say we've heard this argument from some within the Trump administration, that suggests a weaker dollar is actually good for America, that it's good for American businesses. And we've heard this argument perhaps most plainly articulated by J.D. Vance. This was an old video from before the days he was vice president that recently resurfaced and has been circulating online in recent weeks.
6: Americans have enjoyed one of the greatest privileges of the international economy for the last nearly 8 decades, a strong dollar that acts, of course, as the world's reserve currency.
1: And he compared it to the resource curse.
6: Now, I know the strong dollar is sort of a sacred cow of the Washington consensus, but when I survey the American economy and I see our mass consumption of mostly useless imports on the one hand and our hollowed out industrial base on the other hand, I wonder if the reserve currency status also has some downsides and not just some upsides as well.
1: What do you make of that argument? Because it is one that I have begun to hear percolate a little bit more in our politics in recent years.
0: Oh, absolutely. It was a central theme of the early days of Trump 2.0. The Treasury Secretary was probably the most respected on the economic team. He would say it all the time. Trump said it.
1: Scott Bessent. But didn't he come out later, though, and say that, no, he does believe in having the dollar as the reserve currency?
0: He wants to have it both ways, a little bit like a friend of mine who would say it's too hot and too cold at the same time. He wants the dollar to be low and he wants the dollar to be high. But basically, if it's the reserve currency and everybody wants to hold the dollar, it does bid up the price. And therefore, it makes it more expensive to export. It makes it cheaper to import. But what's a little bit misleading about that is it's one factor among dozens that affects the dollar. The fact the U.S. is the tech giant, that kind of bids up the price of the dollar, probably a lot. That it's an agricultural powerhouse, That bids up the price of the dollar, that the U.S. is a military power. You could go on and on. So there's a little bit of truth to it. And J.D. Vance articulates the point very articulately. And it's interesting that Trump, we talked about Japan, the Trump administration, you know, waxes euphoric about those days. Remember what we did to Japan? Let's do that to everybody. You know, let's just make everybody suffer and have the U.S. come out on top.
1: You spoke about President Trump's second term, but I have also heard you say in the past that there was a move away from the U.S. dollar that predates Donald Trump's second term in the White House. I mean, the U.S. dollar has been the standard for 80 years at this point. When and why did we begin to see some countries look for an off-ramp?
0: So one reason was China realized it had gotten too big to keep making the dollar as central as it was. So China's the second biggest economy. And as long as China literally was fixing their exchange rate to the dollar, you could just hold dollars. But once China started moving around and you're an Asian economy or a Latin American economy, the Chinese currency becomes more important. A second reason was sanctions. Everybody knows we're trying to put sanctions on Iran right now.
1: Yes.
0: Everybody knows, or maybe they don't, we've done a lot of that with Russia.
1: Mm-hmm.
0: And what they probably don't know is we have sanctions on like 20 countries, thousands of individuals. And a lot of countries, particularly China, are looking at that and saying, we're next. And we can't allow that. And so they want to diversify. It's a little bit like if your only credit card was MasterCard, and MasterCard said, sorry, you can't use that anymore. You're in trouble. But the big issue is the one you started this conversation out with, that we're all in on the dollar, but is the dollar going to be all in on us? Nixon went off the gold and suddenly inflated a lot. He made the dollars worth a lot less. How do we know with the debt so high and the deficit so big that the dollar is going to be as stable? I think that's really the big concern. It's a little bit like the fall of the Roman Empire. The real problems were from within. And that's the situation in the United States. And this is not a Trump thing. This is both parties. And I didn't really answer your question about sanctions enough. Obama used sanctions a lot. Mm-hmm. Biden used sanctions a lot. Mm-hmm. Trump one used sanctions a lot. It didn't just start here.
1: And so at this point, here we are speaking in 2026. Which currency would you say poses the biggest challenge to the U.S. dollar? And maybe it's not a singular currency.
0: Well, I think the first thing that's going to happen is the dollar will still be on top, but people will want a much higher interest rate for it. It just won't be the cushy monopoly that it used to be. That's bad for everybody if we're not as stable.
1: So, I mean, that sounds, by the way, if you don't own a house here in the United States, it sounds like you're saying we are going to see high mortgage rates for years to come.
0: Oh, I think that's very likely.
1: Oh, wow.
0: By the way, it's another conversation.
1: That's a domestic conversation, but I am selfishly very interested in that conversation. That's very interesting.
0: Text me later. But I think there's a concern that we're going to go through an unstable period. But I think at the end of it, and by the end of it, let's talk about 20 years.
1: Oh, wow.
0: The dollar will still be on top, but its market share will have shrunk. People will be using the Chinese currency much more and the euro much more. And crypto. Crypto is an important competitor also, there's no state behind it.
1: You see crypto being a real viable challenger to the U.S. dollar?
0: Oh, it's already there.
1: Yeah.
0: It's not a viable challenger in the sense of I bought coffee this morning and I'm going to go use Bitcoin to buy coffee. But a lot of the world's trade takes place in the shadows. I estimate, and the World Bank does, that roughly 20% of the global economy is underground, which means not paying taxes, not obeying regulations. That's a significant part of the demand for dollars, is people avoiding the prying eye of the government. Well, crypto is very well designed to do that.
1: You know, dominating currencies have had a lifespan. You alluded to this earlier where we spoke about the British pound, sterling, right? That was the dominant currency prior to the dollar. So if you look out over the horizon, has the dollar peaked?
0: I think it has peaked. I think it peaked about 10 years ago and it's on the way down. I mean, dominant currencies, that's what the U.S. is, don't die of old age, but they die of, you know, problems coming on the inside. We'll see. But I do think we're headed near term, I'm calling near term 20 years, 10 years,
1: okay,
0: to a more diversified world. China cannot allow itself to be cut to its knees by letting it get threatened by being cut off from U.S. banks. It just can't allow that. Europe, you think Greenland was a joke when President Trump threatened Greenland? I don't think it was a joke. That issue has come up over a long time, and I'll make a prediction right here that it's going to come up in a big way before Trump's out of office. And the Europeans see, what weapons can they use against us? How can we protect ourselves? Look at poor Canada right now. And so, yes, it would be efficient to just be the dollar if you could trust the United States, but that day is gone. And I don't know when it's coming back.
1: Well, Professor Ken Rogoff, thank you for spending some time with us on The Global Story and helping us to try to make sense of a confusing but important storyline. We really appreciate it.
0: Thank you. And your producer has my email if you want to ask about mortgage rates.
1: That was Professor Ken Rogoff, former chief economist at the IMF, and also author of the book, Our Dollar, Your Problem. If you enjoyed our show today, then I've got to mention that you can always find more from us at The Global Story if you subscribe. Just search for The Global Story wherever you listen to your favorite shows. And folks, that's it for today. Thanks, as always, for spending some time with us. We'll talk to you again tomorrow. Olivia Rodrigo curated her own all-women music festival.
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10: Hello and welcome to Newsday from the BBC World Service with Anne Soy in Nairobi and Rob Young in London.
11: Venezuela's interim president Delcy Rodriguez and U.S. Energy Secretary Chris Wright have signed a major oil deal in Caracas, which will give Washington control of a fifth of Venezuela's reserves. But will this see prices at the pump drop for Americans? We'll speak to an energy expert.
10: Nepal is still reeling from deadly floods which have killed over 1,200 people. But what about Tibetans on the other side of the border with China? With scant information on how those glacial floods affected communities, we'll speak to an exiled Tibetan activist.
11: A U.S. judge has ordered jurors to make a final attempt at reaching a verdict in the closely followed triple murder trial of a mother who killed her three young children. We'll hear from a court reporter after this latest bulletin of World News.
12: BBC News with David Harper. The United States and Venezuela have welcomed a big energy deal which they've formally signed in Caracas, along with a series of agreements involving international oil firms. The US Energy Secretary said oil production would double in a decade. Critics say the deal hands Washington a control of a fifth of Venezuela's oil reserves and entrenches the current authoritarian government. Our Latin America correspondent Will Grant explains how the deal will work.
13: It will be run through a company called North American Blue Energy Partners, and that will be the principal partner with which the United States will be working. There's a lot of work that needs doing before this giant accord between Washington and Caracas can actually start to bear fruit. Of course, President Trump says that he believes it will start working within 2 to 3 years. Energy experts that we've heard from have said that it's more like a decade before there'll be any real fruit felt from these accords.
12: Leading US tech bosses and the Trump administration have pushed ministers from G20 countries to embrace AI and build data centers at a conference in North Carolina held amid a growing backlash. The head of the chipmaker Nvidia, Jason Huang, said AI was a form of infrastructure like water and roads.
14: This technology, just as energy production has democratized power for every country, artificial intelligence will democratize intelligence and capabilities for the G20 countries. For the countries that invest in it, it'll help elevate your society, elevate your industry much, much more quickly than you possibly could have imagined before. And so in a lot of ways, this is the great equalizer.
12: Asked for his thoughts afterwards, Britain's attending science minister Chris McDonald said people leading businesses had different responsibilities to those running countries. New York City officials have announced an unprecedented one-year ban on students using artificial intelligence in public elementary and middle schools. The mayor, Zohra Mamdani, told reporters that schools should stop access to AI educational tools for children up to the age of 14. He called the policy the most comprehensive in the country. The mayor said students would be taught about AI technology.
15: Children need their teachers and human connection in order to learn and in order to grow. And they need to develop skills alongside their peers, build relationships with their teachers, and wrestle with tough problems on their own. The tech industry wants us to believe that AI in early education is not only inevitable, but that it is necessary. We do not see it that way.
12: The Israeli army says it's investigating after troops opened fire in a Palestinian village in the occupied West Bank, killing 2 teenagers. Palestinian officials said the 2 died in what they described as an attack by settlers and soldiers in Ulmogaya near Ramallah. The Israeli military said it had been providing support to an Israeli citizen to retrieve lost pets and opened fire after stones were thrown at them. This is the latest world news from the BBC. At least 2 people have been killed in a shooting incident in the US city of Minneapolis. Several people were wounded by gunshots, including 2 police officers. A 3rd officer also suffered injuries. Officials say the shooter has also been shot dead. The attack took place near the city centre. Survivors of a police shooting in apartheid-era South Africa are launching a new push for justice more than 6 decades after what became known as the Sharpeville Massacre. 69 people were killed and 180 injured when police opened fire on thousands of peaceful demonstrators in the township in 1960. The following year, an Indemnity Act was passed, which protected the police and government from having criminal charges or civil claims brought against them. It has never been repealed. The parliament of the tiny Alpine Principality of Liechtenstein has voted by the narrowest possible margin to approve a citizens' initiative to legalise abortion during the first 3 months of pregnancy. The measure passed by 30 votes to 12, but faces a major obstacle. The Catholic monarch, Prince Alois, has the power to veto legislation and has already made clear he opposes the initiative. Abortion is currently illegal in Liechtenstein, except when the mother's life is at risk or following rape. The BepiColombo mission to explore Mercury is beginning its arrival at the planets today. It was launched in 2018 by the European and Japanese space agencies. Our science correspondent Victoria Gill has more.
16: This is a milestone for the joint European and Japanese mission to Mercury, which is the smallest and least explored planet in our solar system. At around lunchtime today in Europe, the large module that has carried 2 probes on their journey to Mercury will detach and drift away. That split marks the end of an 8-year journey. The 2 spacecraft will then begin the maneuver that will eventually lead them into orbiting Mercury together before separating from each other later this year and beginning a detailed scientific investigation, mapping the planet and studying its composition and its magnetic field.
12: BBC News.
17: Thanks very much indeed for that bulletin. Hello, you're with Newsday from the BBC World Service, live from Nairobi with Anne Soy, and from London with me, Rob Young. Thanks for joining us today.
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17: In business, Archana Shukla on the meeting between bosses of the big AI companies and ministers from the Group of 20 economic giants.
11: And in sport, Isaac Fennin will give us the latest on the US Open tennis. 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
10: Now, Venezuela has the world's largest oil reserves, and the United States is getting a slice of them. The US and Venezuela have formally signed a big energy deal, along with a series of agreements involving international oil firms. The US Energy Secretary Chris Wright, who was in the Venezuelan capital Caracas, said the agreement would unlock tens of billions of dollars in investment and thousands of jobs. Well, along with the Venezuelan interim president, Delcy Rodriguez, he predicted that oil production would double in a decade.
18: Today is a historic day in the transformation of Venezuela and the expansion of the possibilities for the Venezuelan people. President Trump's mission in Venezuela is straightforward. The mission is to bring peace, freedom, opportunity, and prosperity to the people of Venezuela. This is our neighborhood. From Argentina to Canada, United States, Venezuela, Guyana, Colombia, there is energy powerhouses in this hemisphere. And if we can replace the conflict of the past with commerce of today and of the future, we can build a better world.
10: Well, critics say the deal hands Washington control of a fifth of Venezuela's oil reserves and entrenches the current authoritarian government. In January, the US launched a military strike in Venezuela and captured the then President Nicolas Maduro. At the time, Donald Trump said the US would run Venezuela for years. Asked recently about the time frame for an election in Venezuela, President Trump said the country wasn't ready yet. We can speak now to Pasha Madvi, Director of the Energy Governance and Political Economy Lab at the University of California in Santa Barbara in America. Welcome to the program. Is this deal, unlike almost any oil deal we've ever seen before?
19: It is very unprecedented for the United States, but it is not unlike anything we've seen before, because it is very much a blast from the past. It is a concession-style agreement that was common in the early 20th century. So it's not something we've seen in some time, especially in Venezuela, but also from the perspective of the United States, given that it is taking a stake, as it has claimed, the White House has announced, in the oil company that is operating Venezuela's oil. That is very close to a national oil company, something that's never happened before in the United States.
10: Yeah, highly unusual, because the American government would usually leave it to private companies or publicly listed companies to explore for oil rather than do it itself.
19: Absolutely. You know, I've written about national oil companies for almost 20 years. I've written a whole book on nationalization. The United States is the only country in the world in the history of oil producers that never nationalized, never had a national oil company. And here we have something that looks an awful lot like a national oil company. There's minority ownership. The U.S. says that it has 35% control over this firm, NABEP, the North American Blue Energy Partners. That's a minority share, but it's not unlike a national oil company like Petrobras. So very, very unusual, and something that is indeed unprecedented for the United States.
10: Now, Donald Trump, we know, has become quite preoccupied with the price of petrol, of gas, as Americans call it, particularly ahead of the midterm elections in November. Will this deal, do you think, lead, not in the short term, because we're hearing it could be a few years at least before the oil begins to pump through this deal, but could Americans see lower petrol prices as a result of this deal?
19: So unequivocally, no. And the reason is the timeline of 10 years' time before you get this increase, but also because of the scale. Right now, Venezuela produces about 1% of the oil that the world consumes. Even a doubling of that, or even a tripling of that in 10 years, is still quite small compared to the nearly 15% of oil consumption that was choked off through the Strait of Hormuz. So this is a small amount, and it's going to take a long time. So you're not going to see an impact on petrol prices. The other reason, of course, is that the high prices are not solely because of crude oil. The issue is also things like diesel, distillates, other kinds of shortages and strained refining capacity, whether in Russia or the Middle East, That's what's driving up petrol prices. It's not really for lack of crude oil, but rather for lack of the products that we use from crude oil.
10: And who's going to benefit ultimately from this deal? Will it be, as we were hearing the Energy Secretary Chris Wright there say, the people of Venezuela, or was it likely to be the United States, maybe the rest of the world, if there is more oil?
19: No, it seems very unlikely that you would see winners, the people of Venezuela or the people of the United States, for that matter. I mean, the winners really here are going to be the companies that are involved and potentially the United States government. But there are a lot of losers because of the money that could have gone to other things in Venezuela to rebuild the economy and make it more resilient. But there's no evidence at all that there would be any actual winners from the perspective of global consumers or Venezuelan citizens themselves.
10: So you're quite clear that Venezuela will have less money as a result of this deal.
19: Well, they will have some money in terms of tax revenue. Again, that's long in the future. We are talking potentially about $209 billion in tax revenue the government could get over the course of the deal that was announced with the North American Blue Energy Group. But that is quite in the future. The other side of it, of course, is that, you know, oil is not foreign to Venezuela. They are one of the first oil producers in the world, or one of the very early ones, rather. That has not spurred their economy. They need more diversification and more resilience across their economy. Oil is not the ticket for Venezuela, and rather it would be better for the United States, if it wants to have a hand in prosperity for the country, to invest in a diversified economy, and especially, let's not forget, thinking about things like clean energy development in the country. Venezuela has tremendous offshore wind potential and lots of other aspects of the economy that could be bolstered rather than oil, which has effectively failed the people of Venezuela for many decades.
10: Thank you very much indeed. Pasha Madavi there, Director of the Energy Governance and Political Economy Lab at the University of California.
11: Now to a criminal trial that has gripped the United States and much of the rest of the world in recent weeks. A U.S. judge has ordered jurors to make a final attempt to reach a verdict in the case of a mother who killed her three children. Lindsay Clancy has admitted strangling 5-year-old Cora, 3-year-old Dawson, and 8-month-old Callan in their home in Massachusetts in 2023. But she pleaded not guilty by reason of insanity, arguing that she suffered from postpartum psychosis. The jury, which has been deliberating for 5 days, must reach a unanimous verdict. If it remains deadlocked, the judge would declare or could declare a mistrial, leaving prosecutors to decide whether to retry the case. Clancy faces life in prison without parole if convicted of first-degree murder. Let's listen to the judge addressing the jury earlier.
20: I'm going to give you another instruction, all right? And it's this. Our Constitution and laws provide that in a criminal case, the principal way for deciding questions of fact is by the verdict of a jury. In most cases, perhaps strictly speaking in all cases, absolute certainty cannot be attained, nor is it expected. The verdict to which a juror agrees must be their own, the result of their own convictions, and not a mere acquiescence in the conclusions of their fellow jurors. Yet, in order to bring 12 minds to a unanimous result, you must examine the questions submitted to you with candor and with proper regard and deference and respect to the opinions of each other. I now ask you to return to your deliberations with these thoughts in mind. Thank you.
21: All rise, please. Jurors, this way.
10: Well, I've been speaking to Bob Ward, who's an investigative reporter for Boston 25 News. He's been extensively covering the murder trial in Massachusetts. He was in the court earlier on. I asked him if he knew how split the jury is.
22: No, we don't. It's impossible to say. You know, that whatever verdict they reach has to be unanimous. So all 12 jurors. There could be one holdout. Or there could be a couple of factions here that are refusing to compromise.
10: What the legal experts say their assessment is of the way the trial has been conducted and of the evidence that has been presented, because it does seem as if the jury has a very difficult job.
22: It really does, because what you're asking the jury to do is get inside Lindsay Clancy's mind at the time of the killings 3.5 years ago. And I think there's a split, really, among the legal community. It really depends on who you ask. many of the people we turn to for legal advice are defense attorneys, and they believe that Kevin Reddington, Lindsey Clancy's attorney, has done a masterful job in getting across to the jury that Lindsey Clancy was suffering from postpartum psychosis and did not have the ability to appreciate the wrongfulness of what she was doing. That's just kind of the nature of the beast, if you will. You know, if we try to get comment from or analysis from legal experts, they tend to be defense attorneys. And I think they're saying that that's exactly what they would try to do as well. I mean, you know, it's a difficult set of facts. You have three children who were strangled to death by their mother. And that isn't the question the jury is looking at. The jury is looking at what was her mental state at the time. And we learned that she could be in psychosis and still be found criminally responsible for any of these charges that we just talked about. So it's, you know, I got to be honest with you, it's confusing. It can be confusing to people like me or in the legal, in the media. I just can't imagine what it's going to be like for the lay people who are on this jury.
10: Because Lindsey Clancy does acknowledge that she killed her children.
22: Right. There are stipulations that that the lawyer made on her behalf, and she also has a civil suit. She is suing the mental health providers that she turned to for help in the weeks and months before the murders. And in that lawsuit, she talks about being out of body and watching herself commit these murders, and she could not do anything to stop them. She also, there was testimony that she told the various psychiatrists and psychologists who interviewed her, both for the defense and for the prosecution. And that's where the information about her hearing a voice comes from. So it's unique in that the jury is being, like I say, is being asked to get inside her mind and try to find that, you know, beyond a reasonable doubt that she was, criminally responsible, that she knew what she was doing and she could stop herself.
10: This case is gained so much attention, not just in the United States, but globally. Why do you think that is?
22: You know, I think number one, it's the story of a young woman, an overwhelmed mom who had three kids, who recognized that she was suffering, her mental health was suffering, and she didn't know what it was, and she turned to the mental health community for help. And instead of getting help, her condition worsened. I think that's number one. And number two, I think people are interested in just the, I hate to say it, but just the horrific nature of this. These children were killed in a vicious way by their own mother. And it's a disturbing set of facts to think about, but I think people are trying to understand how could this possibly happen.
10: Reporter Bob Ward there speaking to us from Massachusetts. We're going to head to the business desk now. Archana Shukla joins us from Mumbai to talk about these leading artificial intelligence company bosses who've been meeting ministers from the G20, the group of 20 nations, to talk about whether they should and to what extent they should embrace AI and also build data centers as well. Archana, has this been a bit of a hard pitch then?
2: Oh, yes, absolutely. It's more like a push, with some of the tech bosses saying that if countries are not embracing AI, they will be left behind. So somewhere creating that FOMO situation also. Most of the big tech names were there, from the head of chipmaker Nvidia to Elon Musk and all the others who spoke about it. And Nvidia's boss, in fact, said that AI was a form of infrastructure like water and roads, and every government must invest in it, and you must build data centers for the growth of your own economies, especially pushing for emerging economies, governments from the emerging economies to invest that money. And OpenAI's boss, Sam Altman, said, you know, AI is non-negotiable. But apart from the tech bosses, even the US government representatives, the Commerce Ministry, Trade Ministry, etc., were talking about, pushing governments to reduce and minimize regulations on artificial intelligence, saying that, you shouldn't look at every single innovation that comes in with a new regulatory lens, because this is what is going to be the next space of growth. And this is clearly interesting, because most of of the top tech companies are American. So somewhere the U.S. government is, you know, asking other economies and governments to not regulate, you know, artificial intelligence and the new models that come in.
10: And it's not just governments who have a concern here. Briefly, wherever the AI companies try to build one of these massive data centers, there's often a lot of local opposition.
2: Absolutely. And, you know, in fact, in the United States itself, which is where, which is, you know, the home for most of these tech, you know, giants, the debate over data centers has literally become a key political issue. And it's something that the President Trump's government will have to deal with in the 2026 midterm elections as well. And that is a time when they are pushing for data centers in other countries. There are questions around water, you know, sustainability of these data centers in terms of water, in terms of energy requirements. And you know, if governments will have to balance that in or not.
10: All right. Archana Shukla, thanks very much indeed. There's also this story around today about how the New York City mayor is putting in place a ban on students at early years, kind of under the age of 14, from using artificial intelligence in school. Your kids are a bit older than mine. Have they started using AI yet?
3: I certainly have myself, my husband as well. And, you know, it's for everyday things like research, like note taking, for example, and it's very useful for that. As for children, I can see why there is caution about that. You know, it's much easier to just feed in what is 25 times 12 and just get an answer rather than do the math.
10: Yeah, or just try an old-fashioned calculator. My seven-year-old did a certificate in AI at school. I think it was probably something slightly made up. But they're aware of it. They're discussing it. And we'll inevitably try to use it. But we'll get into that that ban on kids using AI in New York a bit later on.
3: Yeah, it's good they're studying it. Let's get some sports news now with Isaac Fennin. Isaac, all about tennis.
4: Yes, indeed. The US Open is well underway. Carlos Alcaraz lost the first set of his second round match against Jaime Ferreira, but came back to win the next three in advance to the third round, where he'll play China's Yibing Wu. In the women's draw, world number one Aryna Sabalenka dropped just two games as she swept aside Polina Ochenko 6-1, 6-1. In football, the Ghana FA has announced it has reached an agreement with Carlos Queiroz to head the senior national team. The Portuguese coach led the Black Stars at the World Cup in June, where they were beaten by Colombia in the round of 32. In women's football, England international Kira Walsh scored the early goal as Chelsea beat Real Sociedad 6-2 over two legs to secure their place in the league phase of this season's Women's Champions League. And the Olympic long jump champion Tara Davis-Woodall says she is lucky to be and blessed to be alive after being involved in a car crash. The 27-year-old American was on her way to training last week when she was involved in a very scary head-on collision, leaving her with a severe concussion. We'll have a little bit more on that story and others later on in the programme.
3: Isaac, many thanks. Now, the floods in Tibet have left a trail of destruction along the border with Nepal, with homes, roads and villages swept away by powerful torrents of water, mud and rock. Chinese authorities say 16 people have died and 546 are still missing in Tibet, including foreign nationals. But Tibetan activists and groups in exile say that the real death toll could be much higher. They point to restrictions on journalists and limited access to the affected areas, making the official figures difficult to independently verify. Now, the floods followed a suspected glacier collapse, raising fears about the risk of a warming climate in the fragile Himalayan region. Joining us now live from the Ladakh, from Ladakh in northern India, is Wangpo Tetong from the group International Campaign for Tibet. Welcome to the program. Now, you are among those who have questioned the numbers released by the Chinese government. Why?
5: Yes, we have some started immediately after this disaster event with our research, and we have sources inside Tibet, but also at the border, and people who are from the region and now live in India. What we have done is ask the people how the situation on the ground is, and we have identified at least four villages that are affected heavily. 300 homes were reportedly by these sources destroyed. So, but on the other side, when we look at the state media, Chinese state media, we see no reports on this issue, on these facts. Yeah, so there's a gap between what we understand and what we see in the Chinese state media.
3: But have you had any numbers given to you by your sources in Tibet?
5: Yes, we have numbers. But I have to say, since it's not a systematic research, we have incidents like in one village where a family was killed and is not anymore there. Then there's another village where we know that seven people were killed by this flood. Then again, there's this number of at least 300 homes in the village of Lapi, Rizi, Sale, and Serchung, which were destroyed. And we start to understand that the disaster in this area must be much bigger than what we hear through the official channels of China. Yeah.
3: So do you have a round figure of the number of dead that you have verified so far?
5: No. We have Wednesday, the foreign ministry in Beijing reported that 21 people were dead and 541 were missing. They also reported that 847 personal belongings were found. And we suspect that the number is somewhere closer to this number of 500 maybe or 400. But it's very difficult to say something concrete at the moment. What we ask for is transparency. We ask for access to timely information and also for independent and verifiable information that's lacking at the moment. Yeah.
3: And briefly, what have you heard about what's happening now there? Are the rescue operations still going on, recovery efforts?
5: Yes, we hear that there are some efforts going on. Also, what is maybe what we can say is there was this border crossing where lots of Tibetans were working. We have some initial numbers there of 117 Tibetans who were killed, or in the next village, right, 60 people. But again, this is not the sort of the final number. It's
3: still not preliminary, not verified.
5: Yeah.
3: Many thanks for speaking to us, Wangpo Tetong there, a Tibetan in exile. This is Newsday.
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1: The ride-hailing giant Uber is shutting down its operations in Nigeria and Uganda just months after leaving Tanzania.
0: 6 decades on from the South African deadly Sharpeville massacre, survivors and relatives are still seeking justice.
1: And are the Houthis of Yemen involved in conflicts in places like Sudan and Somalia? First, a summary of the latest news.
2: BBC News with David Harper. The US Energy Secretary has denied his country is stealing Venezuelan oil after signing a deal granting Washington access to a fifth of the country's reserves. Chris Wright insisted the agreement would unlock tens of billions of dollars of investment and the royalties would go to the people of Venezuela. Russia's Foreign Minister Sergei Lavrov says Germany's Goethe Institute cultural centres are to close in Russia. The decision follows the German government's closure of the Russian cultural centre in Berlin and a consulate in Bonn. The growing diplomatic spat was sparked by a drone attack last month at Leipzig airport, which German officials blamed on Russia. Leading US tech bosses and the Trump administration have pushed ministers from G20 countries to embrace AI and build data centres. The head of Nvidia said governments shouldn't talk about it with fear or they would be left behind. The Israeli army says it's investigating after troops opened fire in a Palestinian village in the occupied West Bank, killing 2 young men. Palestinian officials said the teenagers died in what they described as an attack by settlers and soldiers. 2 people have been killed in a shooting incident in the US city of Minneapolis. Several people were wounded by gunshots, including 2 police officers. A 3rd officer suffered injuries. Officials say the shooter has also been shot dead. Survivors of a police shooting in apartheid-era South Africa are launching a new push for justice more than 6 decades after what became known as the Sharpeville massacre. 69 people were killed and 180 injured when police opened fire on peaceful demonstrators in the township in 1960. A spacecraft sent to explore Mercury is arriving today. The BepiColombo mission was launched in 2018 by European and Japanese space agencies. 2 probes will carry out scientific investigations and produce a detailed map. The planet is the smallest and least explored in our solar system. And that's the latest BBC News.
1: Thank you, David, for that summary of the news. Hello, you're with Newsday from the BBC World Service, live from Nairobi with Anne Soy, and from London with me, Rob Young. Thanks for being with us today.
0: In this half hour, you'll hear stories from Uganda, South Africa and Nigeria.
1: And in sport, Isaac Fannin will give us the latest on the US Open tennis.
0: And as ever, we welcome your messages on anything that you hear on the programme. Our text number is +44 77 86 20 50 85.
1: Now, the ride-hailing giant Uber has announced it will cut more than 3,000 jobs worldwide. The job losses amount to 10% of the company's global workforce. And as part of the organisational changes, Uber said it is shutting down its operations in Nigeria and Uganda just months after leaving Tanzania. Well, let's cross over to Uganda's capital, Kampala, speak to Alex Mukiza, who is one of the drivers affected by this decision by Uber. Welcome to the programme, Alex. So just tell us how you found out.
3: Uber was launched in Uganda June 2nd, 2016. It was launched at Kampala Serena in Kampala. We are facing problems now. Now we don't have clients. Uber, it was international company that providing us a lot of clients, but now we don't know what to do, and we don't know if we will be getting clients. And this Uber official closed up in Uganda after 10 years in service.
1: So it's already shut down.
3: It's shut down on 2nd.
1: So as the move was announced, you no longer work for them anymore. So what are you going to do for money?
3: We're going to try to use Bolt, Safeco and Falas, but this app, they are not serious like Uber. We don't know what to do. We'll see what to do.
1: Is there a lot of demand for your kind of service? Were you busy
3: Yes, we were busy doing Uber transport with Uber, but now we are just here. Even from I was online with this normal apps from six. I didn't get any trip yet, so I'm still here sitting in my car without any trips.
1: Okay, so you're trying with another company, but no success so far. And so, were you working yesterday when this announcement was made?
3: We were like yesterday. It was just up abruptly because Uber didn't announce. It just shut down. After sending us, it sends us a message, and after, it just like 10 minutes, then it shuts down the service.
1: How do you feel about that this company you've worked for a number of years all of a sudden shuts down with only 10 minutes notice?
3: It sends a message. After 10 minutes, then it shuts down.
1: And how do you feel about that?
3: It was so bad to us. And even our fellow drivers willing to leave this service.
1: So you're going to try and continue with other ride hailing apps, because do you own the vehicle? The vehicle didn't belong to Uber.
3: No, the vehicle wasn't. It was belong to me. It wasn't belong to Uber because, Uber provide the cars, but not so much here in Uganda. We own the vehicles.
1: And you said you haven't had any work so far today. You're hoping a job will come through at any moment.
3: We own the vehicles.
1: And you said you haven't had any work so far today. You're hoping a job will come through at any moment. Why do you think Uber decided to close

0: A second, trip fare. Driver always complain that the fare is not enough. And passengers complain that it is too high. So it was difficult for Uber to balance between drivers and the passengers to set.
1: Okay. Well, best of luck. We hope a job comes through at some point. We'll free up your phone in case one comes through. Alex McKees are there, who was, until yesterday, an Uber driver. Uber says it remains committed to sub-Saharan Africa, where it says it continues to see strong growth and opportunity. And you can get an Uber where you are. Is that right, Anne?
2: Well, we can still get Uber here in Kenya, and I understand in three other African countries, South Africa, Ghana and Egypt. So Uber already pulled out of Ivory Coast and Tanzania, and as of yesterday, pulled out of Uganda and Nigeria. The Nigeria one is specifically surprising because Lagos is one of Africa's largest cities, most vibrant. You would imagine that's where a lot of business is.
1: Mm. Although when we often speak to guests from Lagos, they do often say it's often quicker to walk than to go by car, don't they? Because of the clogged roads there. And there's another story here on the BBC website, which I suspect will do very well, particularly here in the UK, is that Londoners can now hail the UK's first robo-taxis, as Uber becomes the first company today to launch self-driving taxis. There will still be what is known as a safety driver at the wheel there to grab the wheel just in case. And so a lot of these ride-hailing companies are investing lots of money to ensure that they don't need people like Alex in future, that taxis will be able to drive themselves. Do you leap into one of those readily, Anne?
2: Oh, in some cities I would try, but some have their own unwritten traffic rules, a bit of chaos, so I'm not sure I would try that there.
1: Unwritten rules, often breaking the rules, right?
2: Mm-hmm.
1: Yeah, you can.
2: I won't name names.
1: Yeah, you can get driverless taxis in Los Angeles already. So they are proliferating around the world. If you have any thoughts on getting into driverless cars, do get in touch at +44 77 86 20 50 85.
2: Now, Yemen's 12-year civil war between the central government and the Houthi group continues. The Houthis' attacks on a Red Sea choke point have allowed the group to cause havoc to global trade. And the Houthis are also now leaving a mark on Africa, from weapon smuggling, training Somali fighters and emerging links involving factions in Sudan's civil war. The Houthis appear to have mastered a larger network across East Africa. So do the Houthis' influence and intervention stretch far beyond the Red Sea into the African continent, and how significant are they? I asked Nadwa Al-Dawsari, a Yemeni conflict analyst and associate fellow of the Middle East Institute.
3: My research focused on the Houthis' activities beyond Yemen, particularly in the Horn of Africa. There were moments where it was very surprising the extent to which the Houthis have entrenched themselves. Part of it is their collaboration with Al-Shabaab in Somalia and also ISIS in Somalia. With Al-Shabaab, hundreds of Al-Shabaab fighters have been trained inside Yemen by the Houthis, and the Houthis have sent their own trainers to train Al-Shabaab also in things like drone adaptation, weapons maintenance, and manufacturing of IEDs. The Houthis are also looking to establish an operational presence in Somalia. At the same time, what was really interesting to find is that the Houthis are also trying to recruit from among social networks in the Horn of Africa, in particular cross-border communities all over the Horn of Africa. So like they're recruiting from tribes in Sudan, in Eritrea, in Ethiopia, in Djibouti, and in Somalia as well.
2: It's quite a long stretch of land from Sudan all the way to Somalia. Did you explore the why question? Why are they doing this?
3: So for the Houthis, it's obviously they're exploiting the vacuum in these countries that's left by internal conflicts within these countries, whether it's tensions, like the case of Ethiopia, Eritrea, or active war, like in the case of Sudan. There's been reports that the Houthis are in Sudan training some of the Islamist militia.

0: associated with SAF on manufacturing of drones. The Houthis have also supplied some of these factions with weapons on behalf of Iran. And there are reports of smuggling also in Eritrea. Houthis also have established some operational presence in Port Sudan, which they use as a logistical and financial hub. There are Houthi businessmen there. Houthis use Port Sudan to travel from Yemen and to other destinations. It's much easier for the Houthis to entrench themselves, particularly among marginalized communities.
1: But what's the end goal? What do they seek to achieve?
0: Well, the Houthis seek to achieve more influence. So, like, for example, in the case of Somalia, they want an operational presence. Operational presence in Somalia will enable the Houthis to threaten shipping even more than they've already have. They're basically replicating what Iran has done with Hezbollah, with the Houthis, and with Iraqi militias. The end game is to project power in the future. They are sowing seeds for future engagement with their adversaries. Now, whether that is the Gulf countries, Israel, or the United States.
1: So this is about control of the waterways, the Red Sea, because all these countries that you're mentioning, they touch the Red Sea.
0: Well, part of it is the Red Sea and shipping, but the other part of it is actually creating influence in these countries. How was Iran able to build all that influence in Yemen? It was because it supported the Houthis. So the Houthis are trying to replicate that. So in time, the Houthis are hoping that they will have more influence in Ethiopia, more influence in Sudan, more influence in Somalia. It does give them power in the future and access to resources, access to more smuggling routes, money laundering schemes, and things like that.
1: So this is about power and control and nothing about ideology, because the ideological basis for the existence of Houthis and Al-Shabaab, for example, the Al-Qaeda-backed militant group in Somalia, completely different.
0: Well, I mean, it's not exactly completely different. Yes, sectarian-wise, they're different, but that doesn't mean that there are no ideological convergence. They do converge ideologically, because these groups share a lot in terms of their ideology. They are radical Islamist groups. They are jihadists. They are transnational. They all want to destroy Israel. They want to topple down Western allies, nation states. They want to push the U.S. out of the region. And that's not rooted in anti-imperialism like a lot of people think. This is rooted in Islamic fundamentalism.
1: Nadwa Al-Dawsari there, a Yemeni conflict analyst and an associate fellow of the Middle East Institute.
2: 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Alongside me, Isaac Fannin with your sport.
3: Yeah, we're going to talk US Open tennis. Carlos Alcaraz lost the first set of his second round match against Jaime Ferreira, but he came back to win the next three in advance of the third round, where he'll play China's Yibing Wu. In the women's draw, world number one Aryna Sabalenka dropped just two games as she swept aside Polina Ichenko 6-1, 6-1. Now, check out this latest interaction after the match in the press conference. A fairly tetchy moment with a New York Times reporter, Matt Futterman.
4: Well done tonight. I'm sort of curious, how are you finding like your mood once now that the tournament has started? Obviously, last week it's lots of parties and fun and stuff like that.
5: Guys are like a joke. Party is fun. Like, why would you even say that? Why would you even think about that? Like, what kind of question is that? Like, just because I posted like some activities with brands and you think that I've been fighting, not training?
4: I'm not suggesting that you're partying.
5: No, like, look at the question. Like, what is that?
4: I'm saying that there are a lot of events and things like that. I'm not saying you go to the parties and that you're...
5: You literally said that.
4: Excuse me? For everyone who's not clear, I'm not suggesting that Aryna is having fun at these parties. Thanks. I'm saying that she makes a lot of appearances and there's a lot to do. Mm-hmm. And lots of events, okay?
5: Okay.
4: Okay.
5: Go on.
4: So, now that the tournament started, do you find you're getting quite serious and combative?
5: Perhaps? Oh yeah, I wasn't serious before that. Next question.
3: Yeah, that was Sabalenka there after a win. Let's talk football next. The Ghana FA have announced it has reached an agreement with Carlos Queiroz to become the manager of the Black Stars. Of course, the Portuguese coach led the country at the World Cup in June, where they were beaten by Colombia in the round of 32. In women's football, England international Kira Walsh scored the early goal as Chelsea completed a 6-2 aggregate win over Real Sociedad to seal their place in the league phase of this season's Women's Champions League. The victory means Chelsea will join the champions of the English Women's Super League, Manchester City, in Friday's league phase draw in Switzerland. An Olympic long jump champion, Tara Davis-Woodall, says she is lucky and blessed to be alive after being involved in a car crash. The 27-year-old American was on her way to training last week when she was involved in what she calls a very scary head-on collision, leaving her with a severe concussion. She hasn't ruled herself out of next month's inaugural World Athletics Ultimate Championships in Budapest, but she has said that she has been unable to train since the accident. If you want to read more about that, BBC Africa's Celestine Carinet has written an article on the BBC Sport website about that story and that incident that happened to the reigning world champion.
2: So do check that out. Isaac, thank you.
1: Now, in South Africa, the Sharpeville massacre was one of the darkest moments in the fight against apartheid government when police opened fire on black people protesting against racist pass laws in 1960, killing dozens. More than six decades later, survivors and relatives of those killed are challenging an apartheid-era law that says that they say prevents them from seeking justice. Overturning it would pave the way for the victims to seek compensation. The BBC's Pumza Fihlani reports.
6: Heaps of rubbish are piling up around the township, and many young people of university-going age are sitting idle on street corners. It scarcely looks like the home of a historic fight against apartheid laws. We're in Sharpeville, south of Johannesburg. It's a township slowly crumbling. Here, on the 21st of March in 1960, at least 69 people were killed by state police while demonstrating against the racist apartheid regime. Abraham Mofokeng was only 20 years old at the time and still bears the scars of that day. A bullet is still lodged in his spine and he has a gentle limp from a gunshot to the leg.
7: The life we were living under apartheid was a life of oppression. If you were from Sharpeville, you could not go outside its vicinity without a pass. We ended up planning to march to the police station in the morning. Then there was some friction between us and the police, and we saw a stone being thrown into the police station. All hell broke loose. That is when they started shooting.
6: He and more than 200 people were injured, and recent estimates by South African researchers say the number of those who died from that incident could be as much as 91. Another survivor, Lazarus Mokgotsi, now 90 years old, takes me to the cemetery where most of those who died are buried. Their graves form one long row. There's even a 12-year-old. He tells me he needs time to compose himself, his eyes filling with tears.
8: We heard gunshots coming from behind us. We hid inside the store, peeping to see what was happening outside. People were lying on the ground. When we looked out again, we saw that some were trying to get up, but the police were just shooting at them. Others were using machetes to strike the heads of people who were still moving.
6: The Indemnity Act 61, passed by the apartheid government in the aftermath of the shooting, protected the police from having any criminal charges or civil claims made against them by victims or their relatives. That law remains in the country's statute books. Now, South Africa's Lawyers for Human Rights, a local NGO, alongside UK-based firm Lee Day, are bringing a court action to have that law repealed.
9: What the community is looking for is basically reparations that could enable their healing.
6: One of the lawyers on the case, Sharnay Tracy, explains.
9: The community has also expressed that Sharpeville is a forgotten community. They feel that South Africa and the government are quick to celebrate what happened on the day and the aftermath of all of that, but nothing real has been done to assist their healing.
6: Part of their court application includes getting a class action certified. If approved, this means that for the first time, dozens of victims could collectively sue the state and possibly even have criminal charges brought against the perpetrators. The government told the BBC it has supported apartheid victims over the years and will continue to do so, but does not oppose survivors and families pursuing legal remedies. For many in the community of Sharpeville, the scars of the past remain, and so people here hope that restitution will help heal decades of lingering trauma. Abraham Mukhotsi again.
7: It would make us very happy. At the end of the day, apartheid is dead and buried. A win would bring complete healing, not just for us, but for future generations as well.
6: It may be months, even years, before the case is finalized, but for the first time in a long time, many of the survivors say they have something to look forward to.
1: Pumza Fikhlani reporting there.
2: Now, we know that bees help pollinate much of the food we eat, and apparently wasps, often feared and misunderstood, can actually help keep garden pests under control. Tiny as they are, the insects play a vital role in our ecosystems, but they're also fascinating creatures when you get close enough. Canadian-Nigerian macro photographer Dara Ojo does just that, capturing insects in remarkable detail to help people appreciate and care about these tiny creatures. Well, Dara began his photography journey during the COVID lockdown in China and has since photographed insects across Mexico, Costa Rica and Canada. Focus on Africa's Charles Gitonga caught up with him to hear about his experience photographing insects in Nigeria.
10: I lost my dad sometimes last year and I had to go back home for his funeral. So in the midst of all that mourning and sorrow, I was like, I'm here now. So I decided to spend like an extra 2 weeks after his funeral by going to some wild places to take photographs of insects in Nigeria. Things that I've never really noticed when I was growing up or even when I was an adult. So that's the beauty of macro photography. It lets you look more at your environment. Things you probably ignored before. For the good 26 years of my life, I think I probably just noticed the spider webs and probably mosquitoes.
11: You're talking about the kind of insects that will bother you anyway when you are going about your life.
10: Mm-hmm. So it was a beauty to see everything that I've missed while growing up, even when I was an adult. So being able to take photographs in Nigeria was actually enlightening to see that where I grew up actually has all these very cool looking creatures that, you know, support our ecosystem. And a big shout out to Lufasi Park in Lagos. They opened their doors to me to be able to, you know, photograph for a number of days.
11: Tell me a bit more about that experience, you know, going to this park in Lagos, how different the environment is compared to elsewhere where you've done this work.
10: It wasn't very, very different because green spaces everywhere in Lufasi National Park, but it was gated. So there's that sense of security that you were somewhere that was, you know, gated, and you know that everything you had was going to be safe. Whatever time I was going to arrive there, sometimes I arrived at 4 a.m. in the morning, there was always somebody there to walk around with me to find insects or probably staying till like midnight, because most of the time when you're shooting insect, it has to be in at dawn or dusk, because that's when they are calmer, that's when you can approach them without them running away. But if you go shoot them in the afternoon, you probably have like 10% chance of having a good shot.
11: But I'm just wondering where you see your work, you know, fitting in this entire conversation, you know, about conservation.
10: I feel when people develop empathy, you draw them in with those photos, you know, people that probably never saw what an insect looks like, which is absolutely normal. I didn't know what they looked like until, you know, I was able to get my hands on a macro lens and I was able to look closer and be more observant. I feel those photos invite people in. And it becomes inspirational. A lot of people want to also pick up macro lens. A lot of people want to know what they can do to conserve them. Do I need to plant more flowers in my backyard to, you know, keep promoting pollinators? And a lot of people also don't know that wasps. I know wasps can be very, very, very mean, but they are also pollinators. They are pollinators that are essential to our survival. But most people don't know. People just feel wasps are just useless in the environment. They are actually bees with anger issues. They do almost the same thing that bees do to our environment. They pollinate as much as bees do. I actually think they travel farther than bees. I always call bees very bougie, rich kid, whereas wasps are the hustlers. They are the ones that also, they travel far. They are not picky with the plants that they pollinate. They're free pest controllers. So instead of using chemicals, when you have a high amount of wasps, you can actually have that free pest controlling system going on in your farm or your backyard. So those photos get people to see what insects, like even wasps that are considered mean in inverted commas, seeing how beautiful they are, the structure of the face, you know, the ear, the fur, everything on the body, just, you know, get people really fascinated. And I'm happy that my photo has been doing that.
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2: Hello and welcome to Newsday from the BBC World Service with Anne Soy in Nairobi and Rob Young in London.
1: Venezuela's interim president, Delcy Rodriguez, and the U.S. Energy Secretary, Chris Wright, have signed a major oil deal in Caracas, which will give Washington 20% of Venezuela's reserves. But will this see prices at the pump drop for Americans? We'll speak to a Venezuelan opposition figure.
2: We'll also go to Finland, where more than 2,000 people are taking part in an exercise to simulate an emergency response to the outbreak of war centered around a shelter built into the side of a mountain.
1: And Achana Shukla at our business desk will have more on New York City officials announcing a one-year ban on students using artificial intelligence in public elementary and middle schools.
2: And how a thousand-year-old tapestry has brought the French president to London.
17: Long live culture. Long live the friendship between France and the United Kingdom.
18: BBC News with David Harper. The US Energy Secretary has denied his country is stealing Venezuelan oil after signing a deal granting Washington access to a fifth of the South American country's reserves. Chris Wright insisted the agreement, criticized as opaque by its detractors, would unlock tens of billions of dollars of investment and the royalties would go to the people of Venezuela. Our Latin America correspondent Will Grant reports.
19: The US Energy Secretary Chris Wright heralded the vast oil deal, under which the US will hold majority control over some 65 billion barrels of Venezuelan crude. Alongside the interim Venezuelan leader, Delcy Rodriguez, he also oversaw the signing of new deals between Venezuela and several international energy firms, including Chevron and Eni. Secretary Wright said they would bring tens of billions of dollars in investment and many thousands of jobs. Some have suggested that such a major energy deal cannot constitutionally be reached by a transitional government, which has been denied by the governing party in Venezuela.
18: Leading US tech bosses and the Trump administration have pushed ministers from G20 countries to embrace AI and build data centers at a conference in North Carolina held amid a growing backlash. The head of the chipmaker Nvidia, Jason Huang, said AI was a form of infrastructure like water and roads, while OpenAI's boss Sam Altman described it as non-negotiable. Palantir co-founder and CEO Alex Karp called for caution over regulation.
15: You have to be very careful with the regulation. One of the biggest problems is it's got to be done by people who understand the issues. And even if people, you understand the issues, it's very hard to see the downstream effects. That doesn't mean there should be no regulation. I'm not an anti-regulation person, but we're very in favor, I am, of like a competitive landscape where we're all honest about strengths and weaknesses and safety concerns that are pretty well known now.
18: New York City officials have announced an unprecedented one-year ban on students using artificial intelligence in public elementary and middle schools. The mayor, Zoran Mamdani, told reporters that schools should stop access to AI educational tools for 600,000 children up to the age of 14. He called the policy the most comprehensive in the country. Teachers are also instructed to keep students under 11 off laptops and tablets. The mayor said students would be taught about AI technology.
20: The tech industry wants us to believe that AI in early education is not only inevitable, but that it is necessary. We do not see it that way. I have yet to see a study showing that AI is beneficial for students in elementary and middle school, with the exception, of course, of research sponsored by the very corporations that stand to profit.
18: The Israeli army says it's investigating after troops opened fire in a Palestinian village near the city of Ramallah in the occupied West Bank, killing two teenagers. The killings come amid a huge upsurge in attacks and incursions by Israeli settlers against Palestinians, often carried out with impunity. Live from London, this is the latest world news from the BBC. Russia's Foreign Minister Sergei Lavrov says Germany's Goethe Institute cultural centres are to close in Russia. The decision to shut the branches in Moscow, St. Petersburg and Yekaterinburg follows the German government's closure of the Russian cultural centre in Berlin and a consulate in Bonn. The growing diplomatic spat was sparked by a drone attack last month at Leipzig airport, which German officials blamed on Russia. South Korea's government has given details of its plans to move the administrative capital away from Seoul, pledging to relocate the presidential office to the new city of Sejong within 3 years. The Justice and Gender Ministries are to transfer next year. Our correspondent Jake Kwan reports from the capital, Seoul.
21: Past governments have long argued that Seoul is too close to North Korea and moving the capital south would provide an extra buffer. But in recent decades, Seoul's overcrowding has become the primary concern. Half of South Korea's population live in the current capital and its nearby cities. The government is hoping the new capital, Sejong, located 100 kilometers south of Seoul, will rebalance the country. The move is expected to conclude in 2033 when the new parliament building is completed.
18: Survivors of a police shooting in apartheid-era South Africa are launching a new push for justice more than 6 decades after what became known as the Sharpeville Massacre. 69 people were killed and 180 injured when police opened fire on thousands of peaceful demonstrators in 1960. The following year, an Indemnity Act was passed, which protected the police and government from having criminal charges or civil claims brought against them. It has never been repealed. A spacecraft sent to explore Mercury is beginning its arrival today. The BepiColombo mission was launched in 2018 by European and Japanese space agencies. Two probes, which will eventually orbit the planet together, will in the coming hours detach from the vehicle which carried them there. And that's the latest BBC News.
2: Thank you very much indeed for that bulletin. Hello, you're with Newsday from the BBC World Service, live from Nairobi with Anne Soy and from London with me, Rob Young.
1: Coming up, we hear from a former Venezuelan ambassador on the oil deal his country has entered into with the US.
2: We'll also hear from the Finnish foreign minister on the European Union's latest move to counter Russia. And we'll head to the north of Finland, where a community is simulating and preparing for an outbreak of war.
1: Your thoughts on that or anything else that you hear on the program, always welcome. Our text and WhatsApp number is +447 7780 5085.
2: Venezuela has the world's largest oil reserves and the United States is getting a slice of them months after the US captured the then president Nicolas Maduro. The US and Venezuela have formally signed a big energy deal. The US Energy Secretary Chris Wright says the agreement will unlock tens of billions of dollars in investment and create thousands of jobs. He predicted that oil production would double in Venezuela in a decade. Here's Venezuela's interim president, Delcy Rodriguez, at that signing ceremony with Chris Wright.
22: Y yo espero que
0: I hope that the major agreement signed between Venezuela and the United States for the production of 65 billion barrels that are in reserve in those fields will also translate into benefits for the people of the United States. I know that this is the objective of President Donald Trump, to whom I express our gratitude for all the joint efforts his government has undertaken.
2: Well, critics say the deal hands Washington control over a fifth of Venezuela's oil reserves and entrenches the current authoritarian government. Donald Trump has said the US runs Venezuela and will do for years. Asked about the time frame for a possible election there, President Trump said Venezuela wasn't yet ready.
4: I just don't think they're ready yet. You know, it's very new. We took them out of a dictatorship and we're getting along great with the government. Delcy, as you know, is doing a very, very good job, very highly respected. And, oh, we want that, and they want that. Delcy wants it. But they're not ready yet.
1: Well, the Venezuelan opposition has been pushing for early elections. So what do they make of yesterday's signing? Earlier, I spoke to Venezuelan opposition figure and former Venezuelan ambassador to the United Nations, Diego Arria.
22: In January 3rd, when the Trump government got rid of Maduro in an extraordinary operation, we were extremely happy and thankful. We thought that that would be the first step to recover our freedom and democracy. Now, when this comes up, it looks like the price that we are paying for that is extremely high, so high that it violates the Venezuelan constitution, etc., because this is not a real contract with Venezuela. This is a contract with a lady who is the vice president of Maduro, who does not represent and cannot sign anything on behalf of the Venezuelans. President Trump, instead of calling Ms. Rodriguez as an interim president, said the elected president. So he elected her, not the Venezuelan people.
1: We've also heard President Trump also say that Venezuela is not ready for elections. What do you make of that?
22: Well, you know, he said that the first day. And since then, there are three words, there are words we will never mention again: freedom and democracy. We believe that these steps are in the direction of preserving this narco tyranny or dictatorship in place while President Trump is still in power. And this is, you know, the United States government did not recognize the Maduro regime, and now they are entering into business with them, into a partnership with these people. You know, for 27 years, the Venezuelans have fought to regain our freedom against a narco regime. Now, we continue to have the same narco regime, but with the support of the most important, the most powerful country in the world.
1: So, Ambassador, are you saying that this deal would have been acceptable to you had it been signed by another government in Venezuela, not the current one?
22: Oh, yes. I mean, of course, we would have called the biggest oil companies in the world to continue participating in Venezuela. Absolutely, that would have been the case. So it's difficult to comprehend. The only way to understand this is that Trump finds it easier to deal with this Lady Rodriguez, who they control completely, than to deal with a democratic and free country, which I repeat to you, if we were that free and democratic country, we would have done something maybe even better than what they are doing today.
1: There's also the argument that it would take a long time anyway, perhaps even years, to rebuild the infrastructure that's needed for America to actually exploit that the oil resources in Venezuela.
22: Absolutely, that's the case. You know, when you explore oil, you need a lot of energy behind electricity. And that's a completely run-down system in Venezuela. So it will take many years. And for that, you need this stability. 6 months ago, the United States called this government the Cartel de los Soles, which is a drug cartel, and put rewards of $20, $25 million for some of the same people that now are becoming their partners. They chose that route when it would have been much easier to do it with a democratic institutional government respecting the constitution of Venezuela, and that would have attracted much more capital than they could with the small companies that they're now putting together.
1: Former Venezuelan ambassador to the United Nations, Diego Aria, and you've been sending us your messages on this story. Alimami Conte in Canada says that this is daylight robbery to the highest degree. Trump was never fighting for Venezuela. Keep those messages coming here on BBC Newsday. Now, the European Union and NATO have vowed to keep the pressure up on Russia following the attempted drone attack in Germany on Leipzig airport last month. They say Russia is becoming increasingly reckless. Russia has denied German accusations that a drone carrying explosives deliberately targeted a Ukrainian cargo plane on the 4th of August. While the Russian attacks on Ukraine rage on, another neighboring country, Finland, continues to remain vigilant. The BBC's Kasia Madira has been speaking to Finland's Foreign Minister Elina Valtonen soon after leaving an EU security meeting in Ireland. She began by asking her about the EU's response to Russian aggression.
3: The EU does have momentum, and we were very, very unified in our solidarity and support for Germany. And now what will follow is a tightening of the sanctions. And those sanctions actually do work. We have seen that Russia's economy is increasingly in trouble and Putin needs to justify his war. But now what we need to do as well is to protect our external borders also much better. I'm talking about Russian ex-combatants, for instance, who should not be allowed to enter Europe. We should also scrutinize the entry of Russian tourists to Europe more closely and Russian citizens, because we know that the Russian state-sponsored terrorism is very much led from the Kremlin, and they are using their citizens all around the world to carry out operations.
5: I just wonder, will you have the unity on that? Because today you declared that a chunk of the loan that will be going to Ukraine is being released. But there is that argument, there was that real tussle about whether this should be the use of those large frozen assets of Russia. And there were countries within the EU who disagreed. So do you have unity within Europe in order to actually talk about other things, including looking at Russian tourists?
3: Well, first of all, I think it's extremely important that we were able to pass through this support loan for Ukraine. And I have to say, there isn't any political disagreement on supporting Ukraine. What comes to releasing all of the frozen assets by Russia, the disagreement by some countries is purely legal. So we just need to figure it out. What is most important now is that all of those Russian assets will remain frozen until Russia has paid their reparations. And I'm not suspecting that will happen anytime soon. So we will be able to help Ukraine also using those funds.
5: What's happening in Finland? What's happening in your country? Because you've had air breaches as well.
3: Yeah, that is sort of business as usual. Russia has been doing that for several years already. In Finland, we have this stance of, you know, keeping our heads cool. We have always known that Russia might come back as a threat after the collapse of the Soviet Union. We, of course, started to collaborate with them, and we thought that they would become a proper democracy finally, like the rest of the world also hoped. Unfortunately, that didn't happen, but it is clear that Russia is now seeking to escalate because they are not performing well on the battlefield. They have not been gaining territory in net over the past 18 months or so. So what they are doing is that they are brutally attacking civilians now, which is, of course, not something we as Europe can accept. And I would say the world shouldn't be just watching this. They are targeting homes in Kyiv with ballistic missiles, and Ukraine is struggling to find any air defense for that.
2: That was Finland's Foreign Minister Elina Valtonen there. And as part of Finland's efforts to defend against Russia, residents in a town of Kuopio in the north have been testing out one of the world's most modern civil defence shelters. More than 2,000 people are taking part in an exercise to simulate how they'd respond if there were an outbreak of war. They've gone into a shelter in the mountainside. We can speak now to Antti Haatainen, who's the head of preparedness at the Northern Savonia Rescue Services. Welcome to the programme. Just tell us why you're carrying out this exercise. Do you really fear that there's the possibility of a war between Russia and Finland?
7: We have this exercise. This is one of the largest civil defense exercises in Finland, and around 2,500 people are taking part, including rescue service, healthcare organization, local authorities like the rescue department of North Savonia, companies and volunteers. We are practicing how to work together during major emergencies and wartime situations. And the exercise takes place in Luola, which can protect nearly 7,000 people in emergency condition. And the main message is simple: we prepare together so we can respond together.
2: Is this the first time you've carried out this exercise? I just wonder why you're doing it now.
7: This is the first time in Kuopio. This is the so large exercise. But we also training is normal for us because we are a rescue department.
2: And so if all of the people of the town of Kuopio had to go into the shelter, how long can you sustain them in there for?
7: In Kuopio we have 2,600 civil defense shelters, so this Luola shelter is just one of those.
2: Okay. And you, how long could people stay in there if they had to go in?
7: Usually it's a few hours to a few days.
2: Okay, so it's a few days. It's nothing longer term than that. And are there shelters like this across Finland?
7: Yes. In Finland we have has around 50,500 defense shelters with shelter space for about 4.8 million people. And in the whole Finland we have 5.5 million people. So almost everyone has a own place there. And the shelters are an important part of Finland's civil defense systems.
2: Why does Finland take civil protection so seriously?
7: I think it's because it's our background history, and we are a small country, and we also have our laws, like a rescue law, that if you have for example block of house, you have to build your own civil defense center. So it's just a normal for us.
2: Well, Finland's got a 1,300-kilometer border with Russia. The Soviet Union did invade back in 1939. Do people really fear there is the possibility of some kind of Russian attack on Finland?
7: The purpose of the exercise is just a training preparedness, so it's just an exercise.
2: All right, thank you. That's Antti Haatainen, the head of preparedness at the Northern Savonia Rescue Service.
1: And at 20 minutes past the hour, time now for some sports news. Isaac Fennin is here.
8: So, Anne, last weekend, if you were watching the second rugby test of South Africa's series against New Zealand, you might have seen, before the match started, two passenger planes flying over the stadium in Cape Town. One was black for the New Zealand team, and another was green for the South African team. That flypast is actually being investigated by the South African Civil Aviation Authority. It comes after some safety concerns were raised as the two jets passed within 100 metres of the roof of the stadium. Now, flybys are a bit of a tradition in South African rugby. They go back to the iconic 1995 World Cup final at Ellis Park, where a Boeing 747 swept over Ellis Park before the Springboks' inaugural World Cup win over New Zealand. If you get a chance, you should check out the video, because it is a very, very close encounter. If you're in the stadium, you, I imagine, would have had a moment of of fear seeing that. I know Rob had a look at it just before and was very, very taken by the daring stunt. And a little bit later on, we're going to chat about a big basketball story. The Los Angeles Clippers have been handed the biggest fine in NBA history, $30 million. The team's owner has been suspended for a year after a report found that they had violated salary cap rules in pursuit of their star player Kawhi Leonard. It's an extraordinary tale. I'll explain it more in around about half an hour's time.
1: Looking forward to that. Many thanks, Isaac.
2: Yeah, there's a video of that fly past. You can see it on the BBC website, where one of the planes appears to fly through the fireworks. So it's quite a startling watch. Check that out online at bbc.com. Right, let's get some business news now. Speak to Archana Shukla, our presenter in Mumbai, because leading US artificial intelligence company bosses, as well as members of the Trump administration, have been pushing ministers from the Group of 20 nations to embrace AI and build data centers. What kind of a pitch have the tech bosses been making?
6: Absolutely. And, you know, it's literally a hard pitch. They're saying build more data centers and don't regulate artificial intelligence too hard. And, you know, Silicon Valley's biggest names and even the U.S. officials have been pressing the G20 group of countries to adopt, you know, lower AI regulations on this. And, you know, some of the comments coming from these top tech bosses, like, you know, NVIDIA's Jensen Huang, who said AI, is like infrastructure, like water or roads. And in fact, also created a sense of fear of missing out for these governments by saying, governments should not approach it with fear or they'd be left behind. It's interesting because NVIDIA is the company that stands to gain the most from this data center boom because it's their chips that power these data centers and train the AI models. But the others from AI's Sam Altman calling it non-negotiable, or even Elon Musk criticizing EU's tech regulations and, you know, urging countries to find new energy sources to power this. And all of them supported by US government officials who, you know, called for a hands-off approach, saying that government should not look at regulating every single piece of innovation in artificial intelligence because that will limit the benefits that AI can give in. Seems a bit convenient at a time when we are also, you know, the world is also talking about some of the threats and the dangers that the new technologies are bringing in.
2: Archana, thank you very much indeed.
1: Well, in Britain, King Charles has hailed the unprecedented loan of the Bayeux tapestry to the British Museum, calling it the best possible symbol of the close relationship between the UK and France. He was given a private viewing of the medieval artwork alongside the Queen, the French President, and the British Prime Minister. From the British Museum, our culture editor Katie Russell reports.
9: And here, the absolute iconic moment of the tapestry, where we see Harold standing, holding the shaft of an arrow that has pierced him through the right eye.
11: It is an astonishing sight, nearly 70 metres long, and I'm standing looking down over the tapestry with the King and Queen, the President, the Prime Minister, and all sorts of other dignitaries standing and being led along it. The lighting is incredibly low, that's to protect this fragile artwork, but there is enough light to see the drama of it, this epic story of Anglo-French relations back in 1066.
23: The arrow is quite faint.
9: The arrow is sort of a very pale yellow.
24: Experts debate whether the arrow was actually added much later by 19th century restorers. But as they toured the Bayeux tapestry nearly 1,000 years after the death of the English king and the Norman conquest, the message was that the loan of the work to the UK is a sign of Anglo-French reconciliation, not enmity. This is the French president, Emmanuel Macron.
25: 1,000 years ago, this work depicted a crossing that changed history. And today it crosses the channel through a tunnel that we built together. A reminder of what our two countries can achieve when they join forces. If anyone remembers what we did here today, decades or even centuries from now, I would like to believe that they will remember not only the story told by Bayeux Tapestry, but also the tale of two countries, which after centuries of shared history, choose to forge a bond as close as the threads of this 1,000-year-old embroidery. Long live culture. Long live the friendship between France and the United Kingdom. Longue vie à l'entente cordiale et longue vie à l'entente amicale.
24: A loan to Britain was first requested back in 1931. Nearly 100 years on, it was pushed through, to the opposition of some, by the French president, who is believed to have wanted a reset in Anglo-French relations after Brexit. King Charles reminded guests that Windsor Castle was built by William the Conqueror and echoed the warm words about the two countries' shared history, adding a joke about the tapestry's heritage.
10: Commissioned in Normandy, yet most likely to have been embroidered in Canterbury by English craftspeople. The Bayeux tapestry, or the Canterbury embroidery as it might just have been called, recounts a conflict, yet here it is today, nearly 1,000 years later, as a precious symbol of trust at a time when trust seems sadly to be in short supply between nations.
24: The 58 scenes embroidered on linen are a medieval blockbuster about the build-up to 1066, a defining moment in English history. Trust and friendship were on show, with an embrace from President Macron to the King as they left the British Museum. Members of the public, lucky enough to have snapped up tickets, will be able to view the exhibition from next week, with more tickets to be released next month.
1: Katie Russell reporting, and it goes on public display, that tapestry, next week. But Rob, you have seen it.
2: I have, not in London. I've not been part of that special elite group along with the King and the French President. No, I saw it when I was a schoolboy, when I was 12 or 13 years old, on a school trip to France. And it is the most astonishing item to see, 70 metres long, embroidered more than 1,000 years ago. Still an incredibly good condition. And the fact it's here in London is terrific news. I'm hoping to take my kids along, if we're able to secure tickets, to what Katie Russell wonderfully described as that medieval blockbuster.
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0: Hello, welcome to Newsday on the BBC World Service with me, Ansoy Nairobi and Rob Young in London.
1: The BBC has found that criminal groups who illegally smuggle people to the UK across the English Channel are running low on small boats.
0: We'll hear from Nigeria's Defence Minister as a US troop deployment in the country draws to a close.
1: And six decades on from South Africa's deadly Sharpeville massacre, survivors and relatives are still seeking justice. First, a summary of the news.
2: BBC News with David Harper. The US Energy Secretary has denied his country is stealing Venezuelan oil after signing a deal granting Washington access to a fifth of the country's reserves. Chris Wright insisted the agreement would unlock tens of billions of dollars of investment and the royalties would go to the people of Venezuela. Russia's Foreign Minister Sergei Lavrov says Germany's Goethe Institute cultural centres are to close in Russia. The decision follows the German government's closure of the Russian cultural centre in Berlin and a consulate in Bonn. The growing diplomatic spat was sparked by a drone attack last month at Leipzig airport, which German officials have blamed on Russia. Leading US tech bosses and the Trump administration have pushed ministers from G20 countries to embrace AI and build data centers. The head of Nvidia said governments shouldn't talk about it with fear or they would be left behind. South Korea's government has given details of its plans for a presidential office in the new city Sejong and the transfer of more ministries away from Seoul. Government offices have been slowly relocating there since 2012 as the country tries to devolve power from the capital. The Israeli army says it's investigating after troops opened fire in a Palestinian village in the occupied West Bank, killing two young men. Palestinian officials said the teenagers died in what they described as an attack by settlers and soldiers. Kuwait says it has intercepted a missile and drone attack from Iran, the latest flare-up in violence in the Middle East. On Tuesday night, the US and Iran carried out their biggest exchange of attacks since July. A spacecraft sent to explore Mercury is arriving today. The BepiColombo mission was launched in 2018 by European and Japanese space agencies. Two probes will carry out scientific investigations and produce a detailed map. The planet is the smallest and least explored in our solar system. This is David Harper in London, and that's the latest BBC News.
1: Cheers, David. Thanks very much indeed for that summary of the news there. Hello, you're with Newsday from the BBC World Service, coming to you live from Nairobi with Ansoy and from London with me, Rob Young. Thanks for being with us today.
0: In this half hour, we have stories for you from the UK, Nigeria and South Africa.
1: And in sport, Isaac Fannin with the news of an astonishing fine in the NBA. Your thoughts on all of our stories, welcome, of course, by text or WhatsApp. Do send them to +44 77 86 20 50 85.
0: Claims that Christians are being systematically targeted and killed in Nigeria have spread widely online, amplified by campaign groups, politicians, and influential social media accounts. Some of these claims have even shaped US foreign policy. But an investigation by the BBC Africa Eye, working with the BBC Disinformation Unit, found the reality on the ground is much more complex, with victims of violence coming from many different backgrounds. Our BBC reporter Adejuan Soyinka has the details.
3: Nigeria has suffered years of jihadist insurgency, communal conflict, and armed banditry. More than 12,000 Nigerians of different faiths and ethnic groups were killed in armed violence in 2025 alone. On Palm Sunday, 29th of March this year, gunmen arrived in Jos, a predominantly Christian city in Nigeria's Middle Belt.
4: A vehicle dropped them and then they started shooting.
3: The attackers sprayed bullets indiscriminately. Among those caught in the gunfire was Emmanuel Kidakinaru Daniel.
5: They were walking so confidently. In fact, when you see them from afar, you will not even think that they are bandits or they were attackers.
3: We don't know exactly how many were killed in the attack, but most of them were Christians. News of the attack quickly spread around the world.
6: As your people are slaughtered in the night.
3: Social media influencers like Alex Barber started describing it as evidence of a genocide against Christians in Nigeria.
7: They just murdered over 10 people.
8: Yeah.
7: Innocent Christians. You can no longer deny genocide.
3: Muslims were also killed in the attack and reprisal violence that followed. One of them, was Aruna Ibrahim. His brother, Aminu, says Aruna's death left him searching for answers.
8: Is it because they are Muslims? That is why they have been killed?
3: Alex Baba has acknowledged that Muslims are also victims of violence. He also told the BBC he has never incited violence. John Kioro Christopher is the executive chairman of Just North Local Government, where the Palm Sunday attack took place. It says the violence affect both Christians and Muslims.
9: What is happening in Nigeria is genocide against Nigerians. So whether they are Christians or Muslims, people are being killed.
3: Despite both Christians and Muslims being among the victims, the attack continues to be cited as one against Christians. Olarunke Alo from the BBC Global Disinformation Team has identified one organization in particular, Inter Society, whose data is often cited as evidence in support of this narrative.
10: For instance, they have this crisis in majorly Christian-dominated states, right? Mm-hmm. So then they look at it, if there's an attack, or they sum it up to say that those that have been killed will likely be Christian.
3: Inter Society told the BBC it has monitored attacks on Christians and Muslims in Nigeria using survivor and eyewitness accounts, as well as reports from media, research, and investigative groups, with the data further analyzed to identify victims' religious backgrounds. Local journalist Muhammad Tanko says misinformation online is not just about profit through clicks and shares, but also about deepening divisions and marginalizing communities.
11: The motive maybe is to make money. Mm. Some of them, the motive is to separate people, to continue to create divides on the basis of creed or ethnicity. Mm. You know, the lack of this presence of governance is making more of this to thrive.
3: Religious identity is often part of the story, but analysts point to a wider mix of causes, including land disputes, criminal violence, weak security, and decades of state failure. The violence is real, and so is the fear. But many Nigerians worry that simplifying a complex conflict into a single narrative risks making an already dangerous situation even worse.
0: Adejuan Shoyinka reporting, and you can catch the full BBC Eye documentary, Nigeria, Faith, Fear and Fake News, on BBC iPlayer or the BBC News Africa YouTube channel.

0: last year a general who was chief of the defence staff. Welcome to the programme. Would you say this US deployment could be regarded as a success?
1: Yeah, very well. It's been a success. Since they arrived, we've continued to intensify our training, sharing of information and intelligence. I'm sure you heard about the killing of the ICE second in command, and about 199 other people. So it was a great success, I think.
0: And yet the number of kidnappings, the level of violence has not abated. Why is that?
1: Yeah, because, you know, the issues on ground are multifaceted. I mean, the analysis that was made in the report you said has really explained to it that there's a number of issues that have been on ground, and these are what is really coming out now and bringing these issues gradually. But we're working very hard to ensure that we get most of the people kidnapped. We're getting them back. And because of the vast nature and the open spaces we have, it's making it a bit difficult. But I think together, working with the Americans and all the friends of the country, we are working hard to really ensure that we get across this.
0: Now, you were chief of defense staff until October. You've been defense minister since December.
1: Yeah.
0: So you have been in charge of the military at a time when the number of abductions has been soaring. What have you got so wrong? What has gone so spectacularly wrong in Nigeria?
1: Well, you know, from the statistics, 2004 has been the best year, I mean, if statistically. And gradually, what we've observed is that normally every year that there's going to be an election, there's always an escalation. Again, you can't rule out politics, which probably parts of the opposition trying to make it look as if the government is not doing much. Because, like I said, consistently, any time that there's an election year coming in, it spikes up and then gradually goes in. And like I said, the issues on ground some of them have been historical. Issues of ethnic crisis, land issues, farmer headers clashes, and all these things all come into play. And so we're working extremely very hard to ensure that we get these things together. And I'm sure the way we're going to get better.
0: Okay. Now, you said this deployment has been a success. You think you'll get better?
1: Yeah.
0: But the Americans are leaving before the job is done, aren't they? Because the violence, the abductions is still...
1: No, they're not. I think it's an erroneous impression that they are leaving.
0: Well, Donald Trump was clear. They were going to Nigeria to protect the country's Christians. We've discussed the issue about it's broader than just attacks on Christians. I just wonder whether you asked the Americans to stay, because the job clearly isn't done.
1: No, they are not leaving. This is what I'm trying to explain. The 200 that are leaving are part of the team that came for that special operation that was conducted. Actually, we have started this operation since last year, conducting reconnaissance, investigating the movement, and trying to be sure specifically where these guys are holed up, where they are holding the assembly areas and all these things. And it was based on that all these other extra teams came in. And once the attack was conducted, and it was very, very successful, I think one of the most successful operations for the Americans, most of the team that came for that particular operation had to leave back, because they came specifically for that. But those that are here for the training, for the intelligence, for sharing and all the other aspects are still on ground. So it's not like as if the Americans are leaving.
0: But 200 are going. So how many will remain?
1: Equal number, just the equal number we agreed. Right from the start, the way we started is the number we're still keeping on ground.
0: What is the plan then? Is it to track down every kidnapper, every member of an Islamist militant group?
1: We're trying to track is extremely the oxygen. You know, what we realize is that Boko Haram started as a domestic terrorist organization, they have a linkage with the foreign, they have foreign partners, and that's why the Americans were able to come in. So now we're looking at the aspects of their funding, leadership, logistic supply, and all these other aspects, because we believe if we were able to take those things out, then it would gradually take them out completely. And it's part of the whole global terrorism action that is taking all over the world. You know, the Sahel is facing a lot of issues on ground. And actually, most of that also flows into Nigeria. And those are the things we are dealing with.
0: And what about...
1: So it's not only an isolating thing for Nigeria, but it's something that's a global thing.

0: that's happening.
1: Well, you can't control what happens in the rest of the world, but you do have a big say in what happens in Nigeria. When it comes to the issue of kidnappings, particularly from schools, an issue which we know terrifies parents, particularly across the north of the country, are you going to increase the number of armed guards, of police officers, of military personnel
0: at schools to protect schools more than they currently are? Yes, we're doing that. The Safe School Initiative that has been introduced by the federal government is working very hard. We're extending the police is going to recruit over 50,000. The armed forces is so far been increased of additional 28,000 coming in. We've increased our number of our divisions from 8 to 12, all in the aspect of trying to make sure that we have more boots on ground. Actually, what is causing this is because Nigeria is about 923,000 square kilometers. It's massive. And most of these areas where they succeed is because sometimes when these things happen before the information gets out, because lack of network, poor infrastructure, and all these things affect it. So before the troops even get to know, they've moved. And these areas, again, are areas where we have very, very large forests that are open. So once they're able to get into those forests, it makes it extremely difficult. And that's why we need the Americans and other partners, because they have technology that will assist us in tracking them, even if they are under the in the forest, to be able to do that. And so we're enhancing on that. We're also procuring a lot of equipment to ensure that we deal with them.
1: Thank you. Christopher Gwabin Musadeh, who is Nigeria's defense minister and was, until he retired as a general, chief of the defense staff until last year.
2: A BBC investigation has found criminal groups who illegally smuggle people to the UK across the English Channel are running low on boats, on small boats. Gang members have told the BBC BBC sources that rival factions are now having to work together to load migrants on fewer, larger vessels, and they're also charging them more. The number of crossings is currently at a six-year low, and UK ministers have credited the French police for intercepting more attempts. The BBC's Paris correspondent, James Waterhouse, looked at how people smugglers are being forced to adapt.
3: The sense we're getting is that officers have become more efficient in preventing launches, but that hasn't quashed the desires of migrants still wanting to make this journey and the motivations of the gangs looking to help them across this dangerous waterway. During a low morning tide on the deep beach at Gravelin near Dunkirk, a group of a dozen or so migrants emerge from the dunes and walk, not run, towards the warm shallows of the English Channel. A taxi boat, a small boat that's departed from Belgium, then approaches them, as do we.
4: Where are you from?
5: Afghanistan.
4: Afghanistan. Why are you going to the UK? Why UK? Why not go legally? Why do it like this? It's very dangerous.
3: The boat is looking quite overloaded now. Its black sides are becoming increasingly submerged in the water. They're now trying to inch back to my right to pick up another group of people.
4: Good morning. Where are you from?
6: Afghanistan.
4: Afghanistan. Are you waiting for another boat?
6: No.
4: Was that the boat you were hoping?
6: Yeah.
4: Is it going to come back for you? You don't know?
6: Yeah, we don't know nothing.
4: Why are you making such a dangerous journey?
6: Punjabi.
4: What do you want to do in the UK? Work? I mean, we know a few of the guys speak English. I think they're choosing not to engage.
3: And if you pan along the beach, you can see the shoreline scramble. There are NGOs, humanitarian groups who have rushed here, where there are police looking on. Officers here argue they are prevented from intervening once boats are in the water over fears of people drowning, but claim they're now intercepting two-thirds of them before that point. Although British officials have long been frustrated with this French reluctance and would like their neighbours to at least adopt a more case-by-case approach.
4: The belief from people you speak to in the camps is that they want to get a job, they want to get employment, and they want to apply for asylum and get it. They want the means to work and live. And I think that is one of the big pulls for the UK, but also a shared language, and also all people already having friends and family in the UK.
3: After 3 hours, 5 collections and 0 police interventions, the small boat ventures out into the world's busiest shipping lane. All 82 people on board make it to the UK. But the people smugglers are frustrated. Some have told our sources that they're running low on boats. At the largest migrant camp further up coast, it's emptier. More people are staying closer to the beach to boost their chances of crossing, which means, according to charity worker Angel Vettorello, they can't access humanitarian aid.
5: I don't think that people are understanding what is really happening here, which means hundreds of families of children living outside, far away from help from the state, facing dangers, obviously from the gangs, but also from the police. And what they want is to cross to find a new life.
3: We've been to the camp on several occasions, but this time there was a perceptible unease. That discomfort would turn into confrontation when one gang member started repeatedly throwing rocks at us from close range. We got away sharpish in the car. We've just had to drive to the hospital because Paul, our cameraman, got hit by a rock. There was a man who was in what looked like a new tracksuit. We think he was one of the smugglers who didn't like us having a camera. Paul got hit just above his eyebrow. It's left quite a nasty dent. Paul would end up having stitches, but we left northern France in no doubt of the still strong motivations to reach the UK illegally. And for the people smuggling gangs, that still means money and a need to evolve.
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7: So, this is a fairly big story in the basketball world. The Los Angeles Clippers have been given a $30 million fine by the NBA after a 27-page report found that they had circumvented salary cap rules to funnel funds to their star players. So let me try and explain it to you. Teams in the NBA are bound by salary cap rules. You can pay a player only a certain amount. There are different factors that affect different players. The better the player, the more money you can make. So in 2019, Kawhi Leonard is incredibly highly sought after. He's just led the Toronto Raptors to their first ever NBA title, and he decides to join his hometown Clippers. A few years after that, he signs a contract extension with the Clippers. And now this story is around about a year old. It comes from some reporting by a journalist called Pablo Torre. He reported that Leonard accepted a $28 million deal with a company called Aspiration. Now, they were a California environmental company, and the report said the agreement was never publicly announced and that Leonard performed no services under it. Now, Aspiration later went bankrupt, and this led the NBA to hire a law firm to investigate all of the claims. So this report has investigated these allegations for the last year, and what they have come to is what is a fairly historic finding. The league said that Leonard had pressured the Clippers into obtaining off-court income opportunities and successfully obtaining these opportunities. They say that the Clippers violated league rules by facilitating endorsement deals with 4 different companies, including Aspiration. Now, not only have they fined the Clippers, but they have also suspended the owner of the team, Steve Ballmer. Now, if that name rings a bell, that's because he is one of the founders of Microsoft. They say it's for his involvement in Leonard's sponsorship contracts during his time with the franchise. They have also suspended a number of high-ranking Clipper officials. And arguably for Clipper fans, the most important aspect of this news is the fact that the league has also taken away 5 first-round draft picks between 2029 and 2023. These are hugely important team-building tools to get new talented players. For Leonard's part, he's been fined $700,000. He accepts full responsibility for his actions. He regrets the distraction the situation has caused the fans and his family. And he added that he had no knowledge of an intent on anyone's part to circumvent the salary cap rules. Now, his uncle, Dennis, was his business manager. He has also been banned from conducting business in the league for 5 years. He was seen as the person who drove these off-court income opportunities. And Leonard was actually traded by the Clippers this summer back to the Raptors. The move was placed on hold while the investigation was taking place. It'll be interesting to see whether Leonard does go to the Raptors. The Clippers vehemently deny the accusations and they say that they will appeal. Now, I know I mentioned the $30 million the Clippers have been fined. Rob, I know Ballmer is someone you are familiar with your time in the business world. He's one of the richest men in the world, $155 billion value, which I believe the $30 million fine will be a drop in the ocean.
1: It's a drop in the ocean indeed. Yeah, he's the ninth richest man in the world, far richer than Bill Gates, who actually set up Microsoft. He did run Microsoft for about 15 years. I remember we used to cover him a lot on business programs because he's a very entertaining business leader. He used to like to sing and dance at company press conferences.
7: When you watch basketball matches, he's on the side of the court and he gets incredibly excitable when watching the Clippers play. I imagine he wasn't excited by the news the NBA levied on him today.
1: I'm sure he wasn't. Isaac, thank you.
2: Now, in South Africa, the Sharpeville massacre was one of the darkest moments in the fight against the apartheid government. When police opened fire on black people protesting against racist pass laws in 1960, killing dozens. More than six decades later, survivors and relatives of those killed are challenging an apartheid-era law they say has prevented them from seeking justice. The BBC has been speaking to survivors about what happened that day.
8: The life we were living under apartheid was a life of oppression. If you were from Sharpeville, you could not go outside its vicinity without a pass. We ended up planning to march to the police station in the morning. Then there was some friction between us and the police, and we saw a stone being thrown into the police station. All hell broke loose. That is when they started shooting.
9: We heard gunshots coming from behind us. We hid inside the store, peeping to see what was happening outside. People were lying on the ground. When we looked out again, we saw that some were trying to get up, but the police were just shooting at them.
2: Well, rights groups are bringing a legal challenge against the indemnity law, and Shane Tracy is with the organization that represents the Sharpeville survivors and families. So, Shane, it's been more than 60 years. There has been, you know, South Africa, apartheid ended. There was a truth, justice and reconciliation effort. Why now?
10: Thanks so much for having me. I think the better question to ask is, why survivors have had to wait for 66 years. Our clients didn't wake up one day in 2026 and decide to bring a claim about something that happened in 1960. Victims did attempt to seek compensation in the immediate aftermath of the massacre, but the state responded by enacting legislation that prevented those claims from proceeding. And so the historical and legal work that we've undertaken in recent years has allowed us to reconstruct these claims, identify victims and families, and develop the legal challenge to the Indemnity Act, which is now before the court.
2: And how long do you expect this process to take? And what's the best case outcome for you?
10: Our first sort of hurdle that we need to cross is having the Indemnity Act declared unconstitutional. The second phase of that is having this group of people certified as a class, and at that point we'd be able to bring claims for individual reparations.
2: And why does it have to take a legal challenge, though? Isn't this something that Parliament perhaps could take up and repeal?
10: So we have considered this question, especially, you know, in the context of the TRC, which did do very important work. Part of its recommendations were accountability and meaningful reparations for victims and affected communities. But 30 years later, many of those recommendations remain unfulfilled. And for the Sharpeville families, this is particularly stark. The massacre is one of the defining atrocities of apartheid, and yet many people who were directly affected have never received meaningful redress. And so our case isn't seeking to redo the work of the TRC, but it's part of the unfinished work that the TRC identified, and that's accountability, reparations, and justice for victims.
2: That's the Truth and Reconciliation Commission, which began in the 1990s. And does this open the door then for victims of the crimes committed then in the apartheid era to claim compensation?
10: Not necessarily. This particular case turns on a very particular legal history. The, like I said, the Sharpeville victims attempted to pursue claims following the massacre, and the state subsequently enacted the Indemnity Act, preventing those claims from proceeding. And that act remains on our statute books today. So we're not arguing that every person who suffered an apartheid era injustice automatically has a civil claim today. We're asking the court to determine the consequences of a specific statutory barrier that prevented this particular group of victims from accessing the courts. And there is a much broader and important national conversation that needs to happen around reparations for apartheid era abuses, but this case shouldn't be confused with that broader question.
2: Many thanks for speaking to us, Shani Tracy there with the organization that is representing the Sharpeville survivors and families. 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There's plenty more to come.
11: Well, one of the funniest things I've seen with the alpacas is they like to sunbathe, which is when they lay on their sides. And a lot of times we have guests, when guests visit, they say, oh, your alpaca's dead, but they're actually fine. And actually the other day there was about 10 of them that were splayed out like that, sunbathing. It was just hysterical because it looked like they were all dead, but they're actually just enjoying themselves.
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1: Hello, you're with Newsday from the BBC World Service with Anne Soy in Nairobi and Rob Young in London.
2: New York City officials have announced a one-year ban on students using artificial intelligence in public elementary and middle schools.
1: The city's mayor, Zoran Mamdani, said children need teachers and human connections in order to learn and grow. We'll look at the move and what led to it.
2: As funding for humanitarian relief work drops, we look at how big organizations in the field want to make their work more effective.
1: And more than a month since tens of thousands of migrants crossed from Morocco into the Spanish enclave of Ceuta, thousands remain. We look at the pressure this is putting on the Spanish government. But first, a bulletin of the latest world news.

0: BBC News with Neil Nunes. The U.S. Energy Secretary has denied that his country is stealing Venezuelan oil after signing a deal granting Washington access to a fifth of the South American country's reserves. Chris Wright insisted the agreement would unlock tens of billions of dollars of investment and the royalties would go to the people of Venezuela.
1: This is a deal that's a massive win and benefit for the people of the United States, America, and a massive win for the people of Venezuela. Because what it's going to do is take resources that are underground, not helping anyone, and invest capital and money and technology and bring them to the surface to better the lives of Venezuelans, better supply energy to Americans. It's a win all around.
0: Leading U.S. tech bosses and the Trump administration have pushed ministers from G20 countries to embrace AI and build data centers at a conference in North Carolina held amid a growing backlash. The head of the chipmaker Nvidia, Jensen Huang, said AI was a form of infrastructure like water and roads. OpenAI's boss Sam Altman described AI as non-negotiable.
2: I think it would be approximately as bad of an idea to say we're not going to have AI in our country as it was to say we're not going to have electricity in our country back 100 plus years ago. This is something that every person and every business and really the entire machine of society is going to need to deliver the quality of life that your citizens should demand.
0: Britain's science minister said no one disputed AI's opportunities, but people leading businesses had different responsibilities to those running countries. South Korea's government says it'll build a presidential office in the new city of Sejong as it moves administrative functions away from the current capital, Seoul. It's to be completed by 2029. Government offices have been slowly relocating there as South Korea tries to rebalance regional development away from the capital. The UN's World Meteorological Organization has warned that the superpowered El Niño, which has already led to emergencies being declared in several countries, could last until at least February. Here's our climate reporter Mark Poynting.
3: UN scientists say they're nearly 100% certain that El Niño will continue until at least February, the surest they've ever been. If the forecasts play out, scientists say they expect unusually dry weather in large areas of Southeast Asia, Central America and the Amazon in the next few months, raising the risk of droughts. While parts of eastern Africa, southern Brazil and the southern US could face wetter conditions, increasing the chances of flooding. The UN Secretary General Antonio Guterres is warning the world is now in the danger zone of extreme weather.
0: BBC News. Kuwait says it has intercepted a missile and drone attack from Iran, the latest flare-up in violence in the Middle East. Iranian state TV said Tehran was targeting U.S. bases in Kuwait in response to what it described as America's crimes against the Iranian people. At least two people have been killed in a shooting incident in the U.S. city of Minneapolis. Several people were wounded by gunshots, including two police officers. A third officer also suffered injuries. Officials say the shooter has also been shot dead. The attack took place near the city center. Russia's foreign minister Sergei Lavrov says Germany's Goethe Institute cultural centers are to close in Russia. The decision to shut the branches in Moscow, St. Petersburg and Yekaterinburg follows the German government's closure of the Russian cultural centers in Berlin and a consulate in Bonn. The growing diplomatic spat was sparked by a drone attack last month at Leipzig Airport, which German officials blamed on Russia. The Bepi Colombo mission to explore Mercury is beginning its arrival at the planet today. It was launched in 2018 by the European and Japanese space agencies. Our science correspondent Victoria Gill has more details.
4: This is a milestone for the joint European and Japanese mission to Mercury, which is the smallest and least explored planet in our solar system. At around lunchtime today in Europe, the large module that has carried two probes on their journey to Mercury will detach and drift away. That split marks the end of an eight-year journey. The two spacecraft will then begin the maneuver that will eventually lead them into orbiting Mercury together before separating from each other later this year and beginning a detailed scientific investigation, mapping the planet and studying its composition and its magnetic field.
0: That's the latest BBC World News.
5: Many thanks for those updates. Hello and welcome to Newsday on the BBC World Service. We're live in London with Rob Young and in Nairobi with me and Soy.
6: Coming up, we'll discuss New York City's decision to ban artificial intelligence used by school children. We'll also hear about the pressure on the Spanish Prime Minister over migrants in the territory of Ceuta and speak to the head of the Red Cross about the organisation's pursuit of an international disaster treaty.
5: As ever, we welcome your messages on anything that you hear on the programme. Our text number is +44 77 86 20 50 85.
6: Now, would you let an artificial intelligence system teach your child how to read or how to do maths? Well, officials in New York City have decided the answer is no, certainly not for the next year. They've introduced a one-year ban on students using artificial intelligence in public elementary and middle schools. The mayor, Zoran Mamdani, says that schools should stop access to AI educational tools for children up to the age of about 14. He called the policy the most comprehensive in America. This is what the mayor said.
7: The tech industry wants us to believe that AI in early education is not only inevitable, but that it is necessary. We do not see it that way. I have yet to see a study showing that AI is beneficial for students in elementary and middle school, with the exception, of course, of research sponsored by the very corporations that stand to profit.
6: Well, now the U.S. state of California is another part of America wrestling with the tensions about whether to allow or ban AI in schools. We can cross to San Francisco and speak to Kristen Pignedi, who's the vice president of AI EDU, a nonprofit working specifically on AI literacy. He also sits on the California Department of Education's AI in Education Working Group. Welcome to the program. Just describe how AI is being used in schools in various parts of the US, various parts of the world at the moment.
8: Yeah, I mean, it's really difficult to answer because AI is such a ubiquitous technology. For teachers, it's being used a lot for tasks like lesson planning and a lot of generating emails and things like that. And increasingly, we've seen a huge wave of educational technology tools being marketed to school districts for student-facing use cases like chatbots or tutoring bots or things embedded in existing educational tools. And so it's being used across the spectrum in education, both by students and teachers alike.
6: What is the fear then about a child, 6, 7, 8, 9, 10 years old, using an AI-powered bot to learn something? Because if the information that is put into the bot is accurate, surely it could be a good learning aid. It could help the child learn more effectively than say, a very boring teacher who doesn't engage the child.
8: That's true, but AI as a technology is not built to facilitate learning. It's oftentimes built to give people answers very, very quickly. And in the context of learning, oftentimes you want students to spend some time struggling or really wrestling with questions, not necessarily going to a chatbot for a really, really quick answer. And so the increasing worry right now amongst educators is that the increased use of AI with children will stifle their learning opportunities, especially at a young age. And so limiting that use at a young age and allowing kids to learn person to person and without technology broadly has been increasingly a push that we've heard from teachers and parents across the country.
6: So the fear is that it would undermine a child's ability to work things out themselves, for their brain to develop in a way that would allow them to solve problems on their own.
8: Yeah, as a young person, you want your children to learn how to wonder and to creatively think and to criticize things that they have in front of them. And a lot of times technology takes a lot of that friction out of our day-to-day lives. And so that friction in a young person is what offers them the opportunity to develop those skills. And so offering that technology at someone with an underdeveloped mind really stifles their ability to develop those core skills necessary to really leverage that technology when they're older.
6: And so some parts of the world have decided to introduce AI use for children, not necessarily at the very young age, but at kind of high school level. Estonia, Singapore spring to mind. And so it's going to be interesting to see what happens to children's educational ability, to exam results, to how children do think in the years ahead. Is this being properly studied, do you know? Because at the moment you say it is fierce, there's not necessarily any concrete evidence about the impact of it.
8: No, educational studies take a lot of time, and this technology is so new, the entire field is really trying to grapple with it as quickly as possible. The only studies that I've seen that have come out have been conducted with high school students. And we've seen almost no studies with young kids in elementary or middle schools. And so right now we're really trying to navigate these waters without a ton of information from academics right now.
6: But children should be taught how to use AI, shouldn't they? Because it, as we were hearing in the news bulletin from the bosses of NVIDIA and OpenAI and others, it isn't going away. It's going to be playing an increasing part of life, particularly at work, but also people's home lives.
8: Yeah, that's very true. And I often try and push this distinction between education with AI versus education about AI. I still think it's very possible to teach children about technology and AI without necessarily putting them in front of a tool or a screen. I think we can help teach those critical thinking skills. We can help teach that basic literacy of technology without having to put them in front of a tool. And so then we need to find that balance between developing those foundational skills amongst kids, allowing them to exercise that creativity and that critical thinking without putting them in front of a screen first.
6: Yeah, something parents and teachers are grappling with around the world. Thanks very much indeed. That's Christian Pinedo there, who's the vice president of that AI charity, AI.edu, joining us from San Francisco.
5: Now, whenever a disaster happens around the world, it's a race against time to bring in life-saving supplies and medicine to those affected. And this is something we've seen play out right now in Nepal as helicopters are racing to deliver relief to stranded communities because the roads and bridges have been swept away. But did you know that those emergency response efforts are often hampered by red tape, including customs and import tariffs from governments? Well, the International Federation of the Red Cross and Red Crescent Societies is working to change that through the world's first international disaster treaty. To tell us more, we can now speak to Jagan Chepagain, the Secretary General of the International Federation of the Red Cross and Red Crescent. Welcome to the program. So first, give us an example of perhaps a very frustrating experience that you've had trying to deliver aid, but it's stuck at the ports because of red tape.
9: No, first of all, thank you for having me, and thank you for covering this very, very important topic. And of course, you made a reference to Nepal. That's where I come from. And of course, seeing the situation on the ground is very, very hard. You know, when the everybody is trying to get the assistance to the population impacted. During my course of life, of course, I have experienced many disasters where, when you look back, you could always see this could have been done differently. I remember Cyclone Nargis in the Philippines. In the early days, when the country was overwhelmed with the outpouring of support, and the customs were absolutely clogged, the immigrations were absolutely overwhelmed, and that's the time when we deployed an expert to work with the Philippines authorities, and they quickly reorganized and basically put a one-door systems to make the custom clearance, and within a matter of days we could see how it improved the efficiency of delivery of the assistance. I had similar experience with the 2015 earthquake in Nepal. We have also made some case studies in Fiji and Madagascar and Belize, and we can see in these countries that the countries which had put these systems and legal framework in place moved much quicker with less complications than the countries where, when they have to decide in the middle of the crisis.
5: So that's an example of where the systems have worked, where, you know, waivers have been given to aid workers and aid organizations. So with this international treaty, just tell us how it's supposed to work. So governments are to adopt it?
9: Basically, right now, what we see in the world is, we call it a missing treaty. We have many treaties here. You know, we have treaties to protect the astronauts. We have treaties to protect the migratory birds. We have treaties how the coffees move across the border. But right now, we don't have a treaty that sort of, encourages governments to ensure that the people impacted by disasters are protected. And that's the major gap right now we are seeing in the world. So in December 2024, the states came together, and it is a state-led process, as IFRC were only supporting that, by saying that we need something like that, something like this, because in multiple countries we see the gap. So in December 2024, they agreed to put a treaty in place by 2027. So right now, of course, the countries are proposing their ideas and their amendments in the original draft that was submitted by International Law Commission in 2016. As IFRC, we have offered our advice and technical support. And I think in 2027, we hope there will be a diplomatic conference where this treaty would be agreed by the states. And then, of course, once the treaty is agreed, then there will be a process of ratification and the implementation.
5: But how do we address concerns also from, you know, some places in the world where emergency laws can be declared to allow, you know, the kind of waivers that you are talking about, but which critics have argued that sometimes they are exploited for corruption reasons by politicians who want to import things irregularly, things that they wouldn't import otherwise if they hadn't declared the emergency. Do you have safeguards in this treaty that you're working on?
9: I think if we have a treaty like this, this will also exactly help avoid those situations. Because when there is no agreed framework, which doesn't exist at the moment, each country is expected to take a decision the way they see fit or they see appropriate. And that can, of course, be misused at places. I don't know. I mean, what people's intent could be in this type of region. I hope people not misuse the other people's misery. But if we have an agreed framework, it will exactly avoid those type of ad hoc decisions the states have to take. Because it will be agreed by all the member states and ratified. So it gives a predictable framework on how international cooperation should work. But what we are also pushing for is that a treaty should not only about international cross-border collaboration, because ultimately the protection of people is the responsibility of the home state. You know, it's the government's responsibility to protect their own population. So it's also about investing on risk reduction in the countries, you know, investing on early warning and early actions, investing on anticipated action. So you can actually prepare much better domestically. And when the international assistance is required, you have already agreed framework on how the host country takes a decision and how international collaboration should cross the border. So actually, a treaty right. like this would exactly avoid those type of ad hoc decisions.
5: Many thanks for explaining that. Jagan Chapagain, Secretary General of the International Federation of the Red Cross and Red Crescent Societies.
6: You're listening to Newsday from the BBC World Service, live from Nairobi and from London. Reminder of our main headlines. The US Energy Secretary has denied the Trump administration is stealing Venezuela's oil after signing a landmark deal which hands over control of a fifth of its reserves. And American tech bosses have warned G20 ministers against regulating artificial intelligence, telling them to build data centres or be left behind. Isaac Fannin's here with your sport.
10: Yes, let's start with the US Open tennis. Carlos Alcaraz lost the first set of his second round match against Jaime Faria, but he came back to win the next three and advanced to the third round where he played China's Yibing Wu, of course returning from a wrist injury that kept him out for 4 months. The Ghana Football Association has announced it's reached an agreement with Carlos Queiroz to return as manager of the senior national team. The Portuguese coach leading the Black Stars at the World Cup in June, where they will be in by Colombia in the round of 32. An Olympic long jump champion, Tara Davis-Woodall, says she's lucky and blessed to be alive after being involved in a car crash. The 27-year-old American was on her way to training last week when she was involved in what she describes as a very scary head-on collision, leaving her with a severe concussion. More sport in around about half an hour's time.
6: Talk to you then, Isaac. Thank you.
5: Now, let's cross to business now. And Achana Shukla is talking about robo-taxis. The UK has got its first. Uber today becomes the first company to launch a self-driving minicab in London. Tell us more, Achana.
11: Well, you know, sitting here in Mumbai, I can only see the chaotic streets here and you know, just thinking that there is still a lot of time before robo-taxis make their way here on Mumbai streets. But in London, I think where Andrew is, robo-taxis are already available. Did any of your colleagues in London try to book it? I know our, technology editor did get a ride on it.
5: Well, perhaps Rob and Isaac will be using robo-taxis to the office.
11: Well, you know, chances are right now, if Rob is trying to even book it, he may not get it because only 15 such robo-taxis are available on the streets right now. And almost 100,000 of Uber customers have demanded and have shown request, you know, have requested that they get one of them. So the demand is quite high for that. And these are, you know, the British AI startup Wave, which is using Ford Mustang Mach-Es. They've converted it into fully all electric vehicle. And those are the ones that are on the streets in London. But they also, they're not completely driverless. And, you know, they are coming with a human driver sitting in the front seat. And that is where the government in the UK is looking at a very cautious debut.
5: Now, very quickly, what about safety concerns? Some people are concerned about that.
11: There certainly is, you know, there could be system malfunctions, possibly why, you know, that's the big reason why the government is asking for a human driver to assist in the current times. And we have seen instances in the past where, you know, robo-taxis have stalled traffic on the way because of a system malfunction and they completely froze. So those are concerns. Then also, you know, culturally, every city is different and robo-taxis may not yet be at that level to understand that psyche of drivers around them. So possibly those are also some of the reasons why, you know, safety is still a concern and governments and regulations would maybe go a bit slow and still some time before London and cities across the UK and especially cities here in, you know, in India also get fully driverless robo-taxis.
5: Indeed. Many thanks for that, Achana Shukla. And Rob, I'm sure you'll be trying to be one of the first to ride a robo-taxi in London.
6: Purely for novelty's sake, I think, to give it a whirl to see whether the safety driver does have to grab hold of the wheel when, as happens all the time in London, somebody decides to dash across the road rather than wait for the green man at the pedestrian crossing, or when, you know, the bus hurtles out of the bus lane. For all of those kind of moments, I mean, I'm a driver in London. It can be hairy driving through London. The streets, you know, many of them are medieval as well. So they're not necessarily going to follow an algorithm in every moment. So it will be fascinating to give it a whirl. And yeah, as you say, many people concerned about the safety. So some people might not want to get into a driverless car, even though there is going to be somebody there. It's going to be interesting to watch, particularly as more and more cities around the world give the okay to them. We're going to stay
5: talking off medieval roads, you also have some medieval art.
6: We're going to talk about a 1,000-year-old tapestry. There's the Bayeux tapestry. It's been kept in France for hundreds of years. Well, it's now been loaned to the British Museum in London. King Charles has called it the best possible symbol of the close relationship between the UK and France. He's been given a private viewing of the medieval artwork alongside Queen Camilla and the French President Emmanuel Macron, as well as the newish British Prime Minister Andy Burnham. In a speech in French as well as in English, he said the tapestry was a reminder that the two nations had been bound together for almost a millennium, and it will go on public display next week from the British Museum where the tapestry is. Here's our culture editor, Katie Razzle.
12: And here, the absolute iconic moment of the tapestry, where we see Harold standing, holding the shaft of an arrow that has pierced him through the right eye.
13: It is an astonishing sight, nearly 70 metres long, and I'm standing looking down over the tapestry with the King and Queen, the President, the Prime Minister, and all sorts of other dignitaries standing and being led along it. The lighting is incredibly low, that's to protect this fragile artwork, but there is enough light to see the drama of it, this epic story of Anglo-French relations back in 1066.
14: Because the arrow is quite faint.
12: The arrow is sort of a very pale yellow colour.
15: Experts debate whether the arrow was actually added much later by 19th century restorers. But as they toured the Bayeux tapestry nearly 1,000 years after the death of the English king and the Norman conquest, the message was that the loan of the work to the UK is a sign of Anglo-French reconciliation, not enmity. This is the French president, Emmanuel Macron.
16: 1,000 years ago, this work depicted a crossing that changed history. And today it crosses the channel through a tunnel that we built together, a reminder of what our two countries can achieve when they join forces. If anyone remembers what we did here today, decades or even centuries from now, I would like to believe that they will remember not only the story told by Biotapestry, but also the tale of two countries, which after centuries of shared history, choose to forge a bond as close as the threads of this thousand-year-old embroidery. Long live culture. Long live the friendship between France and the United Kingdom. Longue vie à l'entente cordiale et longue vie à l'entente amicale.
15: A loan to Britain was first requested back in 1931. Nearly 100 years on, it was pushed through, to the opposition of some, by the French president, who is believed to have wanted a reset in Anglo-French relations after Brexit. King Charles reminded guests that Windsor Castle was built by William the Conqueror and echoed the warm words about the two countries' shared history, adding a joke about the tapestry's heritage.
17: Commissioned in Normandy, yet most likely to have been embroidered in Canterbury by English craftspeople. The Bayeux tapestry, or the Canterbury embroidery, as it might just have been called, recounts a conflict, yet here it is today, nearly 1,000 years later, as a precious symbol of trust, at a time when trust seems sadly to be in short supply between nations.
15: The 58 scenes embroidered on linen are a medieval blockbuster about the build-up to 1066, a defining moment in English history. The king saw it laid flat. It's a stipulation from the French to protect it. Curator of the tapestry at the museum, Michael Lewis, showed the king and queen around.
18: It was great fun, actually, looking at different scenes, obviously thinking a little bit how they're relevant to the king. So, for example, we saw the coronation quite recently, in a way, the king was crowned. So, yeah, he could obviously reflect on that. We also saw the meeting, the first meeting, if you like, between Harold and William, and I kind of reminded the king that he is in the Channel Islands known as the Duke. You know, he sees that French ancestry as much as the English ancestry, if you like, in his heritage.
15: Trust and friendship were on show, with an embrace from President Macron to the king as they left the British Museum. Members of the public, lucky enough to have snapped up tickets, will be able to view the exhibition from next week, with more tickets to be released next month.
6: That's our culture editor there, Katie Razzle, reporting from the British Museum on what you call that medieval blockbuster. She said it's lying flat in the British Museum. When I went to see it when I was a schoolboy in France, it was very much hanging up on the wall. But I will and be attempting to get some tickets to take the kids along to see it.
5: And it looks spectacular, Rob. Yeah, absolutely. We'll be waiting to hear about your experience. 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

0: Hello, welcome to Newsday on the BBC World Service with Rob Young in London and Anne Soy in Nairobi.
1: As Nepal intensifies relief and recovery efforts following a deadly flood, we'll hear from a survivor.
0: We speak to the Nigerian Defence Minister on security in his country and what the US troop deployment contributed to that.
2: BBC News with Neil Nunes. The U.S. Energy Secretary has denied that his country is stealing Venezuelan oil after signing a deal granting Washington access to a fifth of the country's reserves. Chris Wright insisted the agreement would unlock tens of billions of dollars of investment and the royalties would go to the people of Venezuela. Leading U.S. tech bosses and the Trump administration have pushed ministers from G20 countries to embrace AI and build data centers. The head of NVIDIA said governments should not talk about it with fear or they would be left behind. South Korea's government has given details of its plans for a presidential office in the new city, Sejong, and the transfer of more ministries away from Seoul. Government offices have been slowly relocating there since 2012 as the country devolves power from the capital. The UN's World Meteorological Organization has warned that the superpowered El Niño, which has already led to emergencies being declared in several countries, could last until at least February next year. The Israeli army says it's investigating after troops opened fire in a Palestinian village in the occupied West Bank, killing two young men. Palestinian officials said the teenagers died in an attack by settlers and soldiers. Kuwait says it's intercepted a missile and drone attack from Iran, the latest flare-up in violence in the Middle East. On Tuesday night, the U.S. and Iran carried out their biggest exchange of attacks since July. And a spacecraft sent to explore Mercury is arriving today. The Bepi Colombo mission was launched in 2018 by European and Japanese space agencies. Two probes will carry out scientific investigations and produce a detailed map. BBC World News.
1: Thank you, Neil, for that summary of the news there. Hello, you're with Newsday from the BBC World Service. We're coming to you live from Nairobi with Anne Soy and from London with me, Rob Young.
0: In this half hour, we bring you stories from Nepal, Nigeria and Italy.
1: And also from Spain, because the Prime Minister there is under pressure from the public and Parliament over illegal migration in a Spanish enclave. Well, we're going to speak in a moment to a politician in Spain.
0: And as ever, we welcome your messages on these stories or anything else that you've heard on the programme. Our text number is +447 7780 5085.
1: Protests have taken place in several major Spanish cities calling for the Prime Minister, Pedro Sanchez, to resign. Have a listen.
3: I have come to address the situation that the people of Ceuta are experiencing. We want them to somehow regain the life that they had before July 30th, which is when the issue of the invasion occurred. And as we are seeing, time is passing and they are not getting their lives back. In fact, we are seeing that the situation is worsening every day.
4: Ceuta is my country. It's a city in my country, and I have to defend it because it's being invaded. And above all, they want Morocco to take both Ceuta and Melilla, and then they'll go to the Canary Islands.
5: Because a prime minister cannot go on vacation for 27 or 28 days when there is a crisis of invasion, not immigration, an invasion like this, and say that the Moroccan government is cooperating. It's a lie. This government lies.
1: Well, as you were hearing there, the Prime Minister, Pedro Sanchez, is being criticised for the government's handling of the crisis in the Spanish enclave of Ceuta, which is on the North African coast. More than 70,000 migrants entered Ceuta on July the 30th and 31st. Most went back, about 5,000 are thought to remain in the autonomous city. We're going to speak now to Ana Miranda, who's a Spanish politician serving as a member of the European Parliament for the left-wing Galician Nationalist Bloc. Welcome to the programme. We heard one of the protesters there refer to what has been happening in Ceuta as an invasion, and that is partly why the government is facing criticism. What is your assessment of the government's handling of what happened?
6: Yes, good morning, and thank you for the interview. We are seeing our Prime Minister tired without the strength by this migration crisis at the beginning of the political year. But the question is also that the extreme right and the right in Spain, they are afraid of the situation to give pressure to the government. But the situation is a migration crisis. It's not new. There is also a complicity with Morocco, and the migration problems have now exploded in this phase this summer, but to prevent in the past, there is also a complicity of Brussels. I remember the agreement with Morocco, the agreement on fisheries, the position of the European Union also to leave Morocco a little bit on their way. The EU and the Spanish government should have a policy based in solidarity with the human tragedy and support the Ceuta city, support also the protection to migrants. And I think at the moment, the extreme right is providing to attack the migrants, to attack the persons, and to attack the human rights.
1: So surely no city could easily cope with 70,000 people arriving, expecting to be housed and fed and clothed all in one day or within 2 days.
6: Yes, this is a problem for the cities. In a small city, it's an autonomous city, and they need protection and they need resources. And this problem is not new, but the question is that Europe should be solidar. We have seen in summer governments, the predominantly right wing, including far right governments such as Italy, and social democratic governments such as Denmark, attacking also Spain, but not France or Portugal. And here in Brussels, the European Commission is currently focused on militarism, and the Popular Party, in alliance with the far right, has a majority in the parliament.
1: When you say they should support Spain, they should support Ceuta, what would that mean practically? More than words, which don't make really much of a difference to either those 70,000 migrants or the residents of Ceuta, what practically should other countries be doing?
6: They must be, especially with the minors, because they must be identified and provided with care and treated individually with safeguards. That is a big problem, the minors. And also the solidarity should be with support in the reception policies and respect for human rights. We approve in Brussels the directive of shame, not with my vote exactly, but and respect for human rights. We approve in Brussels the directive of shame, not with my vote exactly, but the extreme right and the right they support, and now they are

0: see at the moment is a rise of the racism in Spain with the situation. So we have the situation of lack of protection with the migrants. We have a big pressure in Ceuta, but we have also this rise of the racism and xenophobia in the public opinion. And also we see a president that is tired, no? It's a pity because he's a progressive president, but he lose the initiative this summer.
1: Well, the Prime Minister's going to be speaking to MPs later on today, so we'll hear what he says. Thank you very much. There's Anna Miranda there, who is a member of the European Parliament for a left-wing bloc.
2: Now, the UN's World Meteorological Organization has warned that the superpower Del Nino, which has already led to emergencies being declared in several countries, could last until February of next year. This is a weather phenomenon that causes surface temperature on the oceans to rise in the Pacific, raising the risk of drought and floods in different parts of the world. For more, let's now speak to Celeste Saulo, Secretary General of the World Meteorological Organization. Welcome to the program. So,
3: thank you very much.
2: Some parts of the world are to experience flooding while the others experience drought. Just explain to us what their predictions are saying, which parts will be affected in what way.
3: Okay, so let's start with the most expected to be more affected areas, which are essentially Central and Northern America, Central and Northern part of South America, sorry, with its droughts. Between Mexico and the United States, enhanced rains as well, and in southern South America. And then we expect over Australia, Indonesia, and the India, less rain, while in eastern China and Southeast Asia, areas with enhanced rain. And finally, in Africa, we expect in Southern and Central Africa droughts, while in the Horn of Africa, that is East Africa, enhanced rains. This is more or less the map of the world.
2: Indeed. And thank you very much for explaining it so well. So how much worse do you expect this particular one to be? Because you're calling it, you know, mega El Nino, superpowered El Nino, compared to previous ones.
3: Well, just to clarify that WMO does not provide that kind of naming, because I think it's very strong El Nino, and what is very unique in this El Nino is the amount of heat built up in the Pacific Ocean, because that can be monitored through measuring the surface temperature, as you said, in the Eastern and Central Pacific, and that is exactly what we are worried about. The amount of heat that is gathered here and will be released and is being released currently to the atmosphere, because that is the engine for the global circular the global atmospheric circulation, and that is the phenomena that we expect. So enhanced energy that will provide a new environment where more droughts or more rains are going to be affecting different parts of the world. But the source of that is this heat pool of ocean waters that are extremely hot and release large amounts of energy.
2: So is that linked then to climate change?
3: No. No, the El Niño is a natural climate variability. So this is expected to happen between 2 and 7 years, and this is a recurrent phenomena. What is not expected, or which is uncommon in this case, is, as I said before, the anomaly of temperature in the Pacific is strong. It will continue to grow. It's to become very strong, and that translates into more energy in the system. And with more energy, you can have these consequences.
2: So it's a natural phenomenon, an interplay of several factors that presumably are beyond the ability of any human to do anything about. But are there things that can occur naturally?

0: in the oceans or wherever that could perhaps, you know, reduce the effects of what is being called a strong El Nino?
1: Well, there are other, of course, components of the climate variability that will be combining with El Niño. For example, the Indian Ocean Dipole is also another interplayer with El Niño that can, in a way, weaken or strengthen what the El Niño brings. And that will depend on each area. You mentioned that there is nothing we can do, and I would like to think differently. When we have a forecast like this, months in advance, there are several things we can do. And actually we can prepare and we can adapt and we can make decisions to avoid or to mitigate the worst impacts. Unlike, I would say 4 decades ago, we are well prepared. We know it very well. And now we have all, and as we are announcing today, almost 100% certainty that this will happen. So the science is there, the knowledge is there. So it's about putting resources to avoid major impacts.
0: Many thanks for that, Celeste Saulo, Secretary General of the World Meteorological Organization. It's rare for scientists to say that they have 100% certainty. So there it is.
2: Well, more than 1,200 people have now been confirmed dead in Nepal a week after flash floods swept through the Himalayan region. About 4,000 remain missing while rescue teams continue searching for survivors, including workers believed to be trapped inside hydropower tunnels. The floods, which were triggered by a glacial collapse, devastated communities and infrastructure across several districts and left tens of thousands of people affected. Have a listen to Sakil Khan, a 37-year-old whose house was destroyed, and 33-year-old Gaurav Joshi, whose cafe on the banks of the river was swept away by the floods. Gaurav started by taking us back to the morning the floods hit.
3: I started running up hills, lifting my scooty behind, you know, and I saw my cafe drawing within a few minutes. We lost everything, you know, everything swept away. The flood, it was not flood, you know. It was like tsunami, you know, taking everything away. Even though I lost my business, my cafe, the place where I invested my 6 years, trying to make something different, all gone, you know. But somehow I managed to save my family.
4: My house is about 200 meters from the river, but it was too high that it has just cleaned each and everything up to my third floor. Each and everything, my shop owned by my family, completely gone. My families are safe. My friends are still missing, and still lots of people missing. So painful.
2: Well, the disaster is also raising fresh concerns about the climate crisis. Scientists warn that a warming Himalayas is destabilizing glaciers and increasing the risk of extreme rainfall, glacial floods, and cascading disasters, putting millions of people living downstream increasingly at risk. We can speak now to Diksha Subedi, who's a climate justice activist, an advocacy group focusing on women and indigenous people, and she joins us now from Kathmandu. Welcome to the program. Before we get into some of the climate elements of this, just tell us about you, your family. Have you been affected by the floods?
5: Yes, so my family lives in Devighat, Nuwakot, which is one of the flood affected area. So my uncle, aunt and brother were there during that massive flash flood. They managed themselves to evacuate, but now we don't have home, and then our factory is also gone. So no more human casualties in my family, but the whole year they have invested more than 30 years to rebuild that home, and the factory is now completely converted into the muddy soil, which is very disheartening to our family, and then even not our family, but along with our close relatives also have lost their home and then their livelihood, their office along with the factory. So it's completely beyond imaginable.
2: It's a relief that nobody was hurt or injured, but 30 years of hard work now disappeared into the mud. You said it's disheartening. I mean, it's more than that, isn't it? I mean, this must be really, really devastating news for the family. Do they have insurance? What is the way forward financially?
5: So regarding in our country, insurance is very rare because normally people don't do insurance of their house or their any kind of business if they used to keep their business or home or land for the loan purpose of the bank, then they only do insurance. But very we don't have any insurance scheme here in Nepal. But if people are also doing, then only the biggest luxurious hotels or this kind of industry used to do. So we don't have any insurance and we are now homeless along with zero balance in the bank.
2: Well, I'm very sorry to hear that, Diksha. It must be a very difficult time for your family. And yet here you are talking about how disasters like this can be prevented in the future. As Nepal considers how, as families like yours consider how to rebuild, what are your thoughts about where they should rebuild, given the increased risk of this kind of event happening again?
5: Yeah, exactly, because Nepal contributes very less than 0.1% of the global greenhouse gas emission. It has been more than 7 years that I am advocating in this climate space. We are demanding for the climate justice, but repeatedly every year we are facing these impacts of climate change. This time, not only the our country Nepal, but it became personal because our own home got affected. And the financial cost of rebuilding is tentatively more than 8 crore rupees is for our finance minister. But still, the number and the buildings along with the human property losses haven't been calculated and figured out. So now we are asking for the assets of the loss and damage fund, as well as the grant and the climate finance that can support recovery, reconstruction and preparedness, because as my message is, mostly the wealthier nations, high emitting countries who are the main responsible for this kind of climate change have to rebuild our nations, and the impacts or the losses that we have faced in this time. So we don't want charity, but we want justice. And most of the reparations will be done in the physical infrastructure. Like, first of all, priority should be given to build, rebuild the houses of all those affected people, and then the bridges, along with the schools, hospitals, and the road. So all the physical infrastructure, as well as the non-economic loss and damage, will also be considered, because after this incident, many people are being traumatized and the children's future is in the sick. So every our country should focus on this aspect, along with the early warning system and SMS alert, along with the siren. But we are demanding justice. Not only our Nepal is responsible, we are not responsible. This is the biggest impact that we are facing from the disasters or the from the emission created by the wealthier nation.
2: Nepal's one of the lowest emitters, isn't it, of greenhouse causing gases. Look, thank you so much, Diksha, for talking to us, and we wish you well and your family well as you try to rebuild. And the issue you raised there is a massive one about who pays for the damage caused by climate-related events. That's Diksha Subedi there. He's a climate justice activist joining us from Kathmandu. 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Isaac is here with your sport.
6: Let's start with the US Open tennis. Carlos Alcaraz lost the first set of his second round match against Jaime Ferreira, but came back to win the next three. The Spaniard says he's not been thinking about the injury, the wrist injury, that's kept him out for 4 months.
7: I know once I step on the court, I gotta go for it every time. I gotta feel normal. I have to, you know, hitting like I was hitting before the injury. And let's see what happens, you know, after that. But you know, I'm just feeling great, and there's no reason to be afraid. I'm not hitting normal.
6: He'll play to in the third round, where he'll play China's Yibing Wu. In the women's draw, women's world number one Aryna Sabalenka dropped just two games as she swept aside Polina Ichenko 6-1, 6-1. The Ghanaian Football Association has announced it's reached an agreement with Carlos Queiroz to head the senior team, the Black Stars. He, of course, was in charge when Ghana played at the World Cup in June. They were beaten by Colombia in the round of 32. In basketball, the Los Angeles Clippers have been given a $30 million fine by the NBA after a 27-page report found that they'd circumvented salary cap rules to funnel funds to their star player Kawhi Leonard. They've also been fined 5 first-round draft picks, as well as suspension to a number of high-ranking officials, including the team's former Microsoft exec owner, Steve Ballmer. They say that they will appeal. In boxing, former world heavyweight champion Tyson Fury has called Anthony Joshua a coward as the two negotiate a contract for the heavily anticipated fight. Here's Fury's promoter, Frank Warren.
8: Tyson is signed. He said, I don't care where it takes place. I don't care who's sitting on tables, who's not. I'm signed and he's done. He is done. So we're just waiting for AJ.
6: Yeah, Fury says the negotiations for the fight are becoming quite tiring and that he felt like Joshua didn't want to fight him. There's more on that story at the BBC Sport website.
2: Isaac, thanks very much.
0: Let's now head to Italy. And today, Wawira Njiro, the founder of Food for Education, a Kenyan school feeding program, will be honored in Venice with a 2026 Diane von Furstenberg Leadership Award. She's being honored alongside U.S. actor Jane Fonda, Barbados Prime Minister Mia Motley, and the French advocate and survivor Gisèle Pelicot. Now, launched in 2010 by Belgian fashion designer and philanthropist Diane von Furstenberg, organizers describe the DVF Awards as a way to spotlight and support extraordinary women dedicated to transforming the lives of other women. And we are joined by one of them now, Wawira Njiro. Welcome to the program. What does this award mean for you?
9: Thank you for having me. This award means a lot in terms of, first of all, the work that we've been doing at Food for Education. I started the organization when I was 21 years old, feeding 25 kids every day. We're now feeding about 660,000 kids every single day, having provided over 200 million meals. So to be recognized in this way, alongside such incredible women that you've mentioned, including Lindsay Addario, who's a Pulitzer Prize-winning New York Times photojournalist, is really, really humbling or an honor. And it puts a spotlight to the work that we're doing and why we're doing it, because I think making investments in human capital is one of the strongest investments that as a society we can make. And children are really the bedrock of how we think about human capital. And Africa as well, being one in four people by 2050, 25% of the world. It's very important that we make those investments now. So that's what Food for Education is working on. And I'm very excited to be honored.
0: Indeed. And you mentioned some mind-boggling figures there, the number of meals that you have served, 650,000 kids in Kenya supported. How do you do it?
9: 650,000 meals daily is not easy. We have a great team of about 6,000 people, and most of these are parents, and most of them are actually women. Because when I started, I couldn't find men to work for me. They couldn't believe that a 21-year-old can make salary at the end of the month, can pay their salaries at the end of the month. And so we have 78% women. So I have a lot of women, a lot of staff, a lot of young people who make it happen every single day. We source the food locally across Kenya and the region of East Africa. We cook about 130 tons of ingredients every single day. And then we have central kitchens, about 182 of them across Kenya. And then we distribute them out to schools, over around 2,000 schools. That distribution is done through different ways, through trucks, through motorbikes, to make sure that it's hot by the time it gets to kids at noon. So a dedicated team, a very, very good supply chain across the country, and most importantly, kids who are eagerly waiting for the meal.
0: And I imagine it makes a huge difference, especially from children who come from low-income families that perhaps may not even afford to give 3 square meals a day.
9: Exactly, it does. And, you know, one of the things that I really love about our model is also that it brings different participants in. So we have parents who contribute for the meals, and we have the government as well that contributes for the meals through county governments. And we also have philanthropy. So it's not really one source of funding, so that enables that kind of consistency. But you mentioned the parents and the kids relying on the meals very consistently. And I think having a way that parents can contribute, having a way that parents can be part of this, gives them dignity, but also gives them trust in a system that's consistent. So that's how
0: and
9: we've
0: you, You are receiving this very much deserved award today. Congratulations for that. And thank you very much for speaking to us, Wawira Njiru, founder of Food for Education in Kenya. And that's it for this edition of Newsday. Thank you very much for your company through the morning. Let's do this again tomorrow. Bye for now.
10: I would probably say all Cape Cod houses are full of spiders and cobwebs once it's locked up. There's no movements, there's no breath in the house, then spider infests the house. So if you're afraid of spiders, you can't do this job.
11: Precious Noble Smith, who cleans houses in Falmouth.
10: You know, I'm going to tell you something interesting. If nobody lives here in the next 5 years and it's just left vacant, this house would just rot. Because it's breath from human bodies and stuff that keeps the house alive.
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13: Hello, this is the BBC World Service with Ros Atkins. 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This week on The Media Show, it's been 5 years since the Taliban retook Afghanistan, and the BBC's Lise Doucette has just returned from a reporting trip there. She tells us how she got permission to enter the country, whether the Taliban tracked her movements, and she'll explain how, after gaining access to a secret school for girls, she took steps to protect the identities of the people who spoke to her. Also on the show, we'll speak to the man who coined the phrase meat proxy. It's used as a not particularly flattering description for someone who has become a conduit for AI-generated content. Meat proxy is gaining currency online, and we'll find out what motivated our guest to come up with the phrase. That's all coming up on The Media Show on the BBC World Service after the news.
14: BBC News with Neil Nunes. The U.S. Energy Secretary has denied that his country is stealing Venezuelan oil after signing a deal granting Washington access to a fifth of the South American country's reserves. Chris Wright insisted the agreement would unlock tens of billions of dollars of investment and the royalties would go to the people of Venezuela. Our correspondent Will Grant explains the deal.
15: It will be run through a company called North American Blue Energy Partners, and that will be the principal partner with which the United States will be working. There's a lot of work that needs doing before this giant accord between Washington and Caracas can actually start to bear fruit. Of course, President Trump says that he believes it will start working within 2 to 3 years. Energy experts that we've heard from have said that it's more like a decade before there'll be any real fruit felt from these accords.
14: Leading U.S. tech bosses and the Trump administration have pushed ministers from G20 countries to embrace AI and build data centers at a conference in North Carolina held amid a growing backlash. Palantir's co-founder and CEO Alex Karp called for caution over regulation.
16: You have to be very careful with the regulation. One of the biggest problems is it's got to be done by people who understand the issues. And even if people, you understand the issues, it's very hard to see the downstream effects. That doesn't mean there should be no regulation. I'm not an anti-regulation person, but we're very in favor, I am, of like a competitive landscape where we're all honest about strengths and weaknesses and safety concerns that are pretty well known now.
14: South Korea's government has given details of its plans to move the administrative capital away from Seoul, pledging to relocate the presidential office to the new city of Sejong within 3 years. The justice and gender ministries are to transfer next year. Our correspondent Jake Kwan reports from the capital.
17: Past governments have long argued that Seoul is too close to North Korea and moving the capital south would provide an extra buffer. But in recent decades, Seoul's overcrowding has become the primary concern. Half of South Korea's population live in the current capital and its nearby cities. The government is hoping the new capital Sejong, located 100 kilometers south of Seoul, will rebalance the country. The move is expected to conclude in 2033 when the new parliament building is completed.
14: The World Meteorological Organization has warned the superpowered El Niño, which has already led to emergencies being declared in several countries, could last until at least February. Scientists say they expect unusually dry weather in Southeast Asia, Central America and the Amazon. Eastern Africa, southern Brazil and the southern US could face wetter conditions. This is the World News from the BBC. The Israeli army says it's investigating after troops opened fire in a Palestinian village in the occupied West Bank, killing two young men. Palestinian officials said the teenagers died in what they described as an attack by settlers and soldiers in Mugahir near Ramallah. Yolande Nell has more from Jerusalem.
18: A local official in Al-Mughayyah told the BBC that the two Palestinians aged 16 and 19 were killed as they tried to stop Israeli settlers stealing sheep and that confrontations broke out. The Israeli military stated that its forces had entered the village to provide security for an Israeli civilian and police trying to retrieve livestock. It said they fired on and struck what it called key instigators of a violent disturbance in which Palestinians threw stones at its troops.
14: Kuwait says it's intercepted a missile and drone attack from Iran. Iranian state television said Tehran was targeting U.S. bases in Kuwait in response to what it described as America's crimes against the Iranian people. Russia's Foreign Minister Sergei Lavrov says Germany's Goethe Institute's cultural centers are to close in Russia. The decision to shut the branches in Moscow, St. Petersburg and Yekaterinburg follows the German government's closure of the Russian cultural center in Berlin and a consulate in Bonn. The growing diplomatic spat was sparked by a drone attack last month at Leipzig Airport, which German officials blamed on Russia. A drone carrying an explosive device was discovered there close to Ukrainian cargo vessels. A spacecraft sent to explore Mercury is beginning its arrival today. The Bepi Colombo mission was launched in 2018 by the European and Japanese space agencies. Two probes, which will eventually orbit the planet together, will detach from the vehicle which carried them there. Later this year, they'll separate and begin a scientific investigation.
13: Welcome to The Explanation from the BBC World Service. I'm Ros Atkins, and this is The Media Show. We're here to explain the trends behind the fast-changing media landscape. This week on The Media Show, the BBC's Lise Doucette tells us about her reporting trip to Afghanistan 5 years after the Taliban returned to power. We'll hear how she persuaded them to grant her a visa and the steps she took to protect the identities of the people she spoke to. And we'll meet the German software engineer behind a new term you may have seen on social media. It's meat proxy. That's a person who's become a conduit for AI-generated content. We'll find out why the term is now needed. It's now 5 years since the US pulled troops out of Afghanistan, leaving the Taliban to take charge. Lise Doucette, the chief international correspondent for BBC News, has reported from there many times, and she's just returned. Before we hear from Lise, let's hear a clip of her report from inside one of Afghanistan's secret schools for girls.
19: Hello, assalamu alaikum.
20: How are you? Are you okay?
19: So you teach the girls what to do if the morality police come.
20: Yeah.
19: This is one escape.
20: Yeah, one escape door, one is, the second one is here.
19: Where do the girls go, downstairs?
20: This is back of
19: the back. So they escape out the back door. Did they ever catch you?
20: No.
13: Well, we wanted to understand what's involved in a reporting trip like this, and Lise, you very kindly agreed to join us to talk to us about that. Hi there.
19: It's so good to be with you again, Roz, my old colleague.
13: Yes, it's great to see you. Now, when you want to do a trip like this, how do you start going about organising it?
19: The first thing we do, and I do this before every trip now, Roz, is I say to the team, and as you know, the team is everything. So Mahfouz Zubaydi is our Afghan producer, and we always should start with the producer who is from that country. And Charlotte Scar is the other producer. And we say, how can we do this story? What are the stories that we should do? What are the stories the BBC hasn't done before? And how can we do these stories in a different way? And that process takes quite a long amount of time, lots of discussion going back and forth. And because it's also Taliban-ruled Afghanistan now, they have a whole new system of rules. So you don't just apply for a visa now. You first have to get their permission to come and work as a journalist. And they want to choose. They started out by choosing which journalists could come, as many governments do. But they also want to choose which stories, to which that's a red line for us. We cannot let them dictate which stories. So we find a vague sort of, we want to come do something on the humanitarian situation. We want to do something on climate change. We want to do something. So we'd give them bullet points, if you like, and they make a decision. They have a media committee now with various figures on it, from intelligence, from the media department, from the foreign ministry, and they make a decision. And I hadn't got a visa for 3 years, so I finally got through.
1: And at the beginning of that process, before you even get to the committee, would it start with a text message or a phone call to someone within the Taliban who's a particular contact of yours?
19: Because I hadn't been getting visas for 3 years, because it had seemed to us that the Taliban were trying to keep out people like me who had been there a long time and perhaps knew too much and had too many contacts. So we did. We worked with our BBC Afghan services. They have correspondents on the ground who rotate in and out. So they went and had a chat with people saying, what are the obstacles to Lee's coming? It's the classic kind of thing that you do. So we did make approaches to officials, but the main thing was to go through the media committee.
1: And when the committee comes back to you, do they add caveats? Do they say, well, you can have a visa, but you can't do this and you must do this?
19: No. And I don't think the BBC can. Often in the past, our regional editor, it was Jackie Martins, now it's Sarah Halfpenny, who's just taken over. They often go to Kabul and have discussions. And this is the advantage of the BBC. So journalists often come message me and saying, well, how did you get in? And I'm very cooperative on this. And they'll say to me, oh, we're having a hard time. And I said, well, the BBC's advantage is we have people on the ground. And these are cultures where face-to-face discussion matters. So they can go and they can discuss and argue about why our journalists should be there and why they shouldn't be there. The BBC has been in Afghanistan for decades, and the Taliban know that, which is why the BBC is still there. And we have troubles, but we discuss the troubles.
1: So the visa comes through. In time, you get on the plane and you arrive in Kabul and you begin your reporting along with your colleagues.
19: And you have to go and get a piece of paper. Yeah, so we had to go to the foreign ministry and get the piece of paper, which we did.
1: And once you've got all that and you arrive, to what degree are the Taliban keeping a close eye on you as you go about your work?
19: They don't accompany us. There are other countries in the world where you feel the presence of either they're with you or you can sense their presence.
1: Like in Iran, for example?
19: Yes, in Iran. You can see on Iran, the Basij, the volunteer militia, are on the streets everywhere, and you know that they're watching you, and they want you to know that they're watching you. Whereas we didn't feel that. We never felt the presence of them. I was told before I went, watch for the white coats, for the morality police in, but I didn't see them very much on the streets. And I have to say, we even went to Kandahar, which is Taliban central. That's where the emir, who's been issuing the reclusive, ultra-conservative emir, their supreme leader, who's been issuing hundreds of edicts. Even there, I never felt we were followed. Nobody asked us questions about where we went. We had quite a lot of freedom once we went there. But I should say, and there's not a lot of time, there are provinces, we're told, and this was part of our discussions. If you go to this province, mm-hmm. the Taliban there are much more interventionist. If you go to this province, they may not give you permission.
1: But why are they not interventionist in Kandahar or Kabul? People listening might be as surprised as I am that they aren't paying closer attention, given how much criticism there is of their human rights record from around the world.
19: Well, I suppose they have other things to do with their time, and perhaps they haven't. That's not the way they organize themselves. But they do have a whole department which looks at what you do after you do it. For example, they still talk to me about an interview I did 6 years ago.
1: Did they?
19: I thought, are you still talking about that interview I did with a commander from the former Afghan government? So, you know, you can. The thing about this, Roz, is very interesting. I was discussing this with the New York Times, is that our eyes are different from theirs. You just don't know what's going to upset them. So I was talking with a newspaper who had interviewed a senior official, and I said, well, what did they think about the interview? And they said, well, they looked at the photo and they didn't like how they looked in the photo. And so you, as journalists, it's hard for us to say, and I've been in places in other cultures where, like in Syria, for example, where Syrian military would take issue with something I'd written. And I think, they're upset about that? I never thought they'd be upset about that. So I don't like to second guess. Our job is to go and report. That's all I can do. I can't think, are they going to like this? Not, that's not my job.
1: Even though if they've not taken issue with you, you must have concern that people you speak to in stories such as the one about the secret schools, once you've left the country, that the Taliban may pay very close attention to the people you've spoken to. Or try and find out who you've spoken to.
19: Ross, this is the area we check and check and check and check. Is there any way? Is there, you know, we film a girl in the dark. I say to my Afghan colleague, that wallpaper, is that wallpaper, is that used? Yeah, that's used everywhere across Afghanistan. So they're not going to be able to track the school. What about that blue stripe on the wall? We were so focused on protecting the identity of the student, protecting the identity of the teacher. And then once we got back to the edit suite, we realized, oh, we've shown the hallway. So we've got to zoom in. So we look at it. We look at it with our eyes. We get Afghan eyes on it. Is this school? Is this how a school looks? Would they be able to? What are the details which may give it away? What about the voice? Sometimes we mask the voice. We do everything possible. That is our responsibility. And when people trust us with their stories, we have this great privilege, Roz, that we go around the world and ask people questions. But with it comes this huge responsibility to protect them.
1: Would you check on them as well after?
19: Yes, we have been. We have checked.
1: More broadly, in the 5 years since those extraordinary images of the Americans pulling out of Afghanistan, do you think that the media has, to a degree, turned away from what's happening there, become preoccupied with other stories?
19: In a way, you can forgive everyone for being, to use your word, preoccupied. We live in a world where you just don't know what's going to be the next crisis, the next war, what President Trump is going to say on his Truth Social overnight. We've got a war in the Persian Gulf. We've got a war in Ukraine. There's a war in Sudan, which doesn't get enough attention. Everyone is distracted. Plus, we have this technology of click and swipe, and we just have to continue to do our job. And yes, I mean, I find it staggering that the country, which was once at the top of the in tray for governments the world over, who was receiving more aid, more troops, more attention, more love than any other country in the world, is now so far under the radar that when we did a story where that Afghanistan, now 6 million people have been pushed back into Afghanistan from Pakistan and Iran, the biggest movement anywhere in the world, and people said to me, oh, I didn't know that was happening. So much is not, which is why we believe we go to these stories that are under the radar. And I'm very proud that my foreign editor, Paul Danahar, continues to say we have to cover the big stories, but we also have to own the other stories which have been part of our reporting. So we go to Myanmar, we go to Haiti, and we go to Afghanistan.
1: Thanks for coming in, Lise. Would you like to go back? I assume you would.
19: Yes, I would like to go back because I think it is a story that Afghanistan's story is also our story.
1: That's Lise Set, the chief international correspondent of BBC News. And you can find Lise's reporting from Afghanistan on the BBC News website. Now, I wonder if you've heard the phrase meat proxy. This has nothing to do with food. It's a rather unflattering term used to describe humans who've become a conduit for information generated by AI and who share it without much thought. The phrase is now taking off on social media and was coined by the German software engineer Niklas Grün. He works for the tech firm DeepL, and he joined us from Cologne.
3: I should explain what proxy means in this context. It's a technical term. It's basically a computer program that receives some information and then forwards it somewhere else, basically unchanged. And it appears that a lot of humans are doing exactly the same thing these days with AI-written text. But humans, of course, are not made of software. They're made out of meat, hence the term meat proxy.
1: Okay.
3: I should say, the way I'm thinking about it, the typical meat proxy doesn't even hide the origin of the text. They clearly label it. Claude wrote this, ChatGPT wrote this, and then a big wall of text basically copy-pasted.
1: So they're just taking information from AI, passing it on without any effort to disguise the fact. And presumably this phrase has got a lot of attention because we're seeing this kind of behavior more and more.
3: Right. Yeah. I mean, I don't have statistics or data on this, but given that the term went kind of viral, I think it's fair to say that it's at least very common in the tech industry where I work. But anecdotally, I also see it in casual contexts, in WhatsApp groups with friends. At this point, I've been in entire conversations where every response has been yet another ChatGPT screenshot, basically.
1: And it has to be said that the people who are commenting on this phrase that you coined are not using it in a flattering way, in an enthusiastic way. This is meant as a criticism. Is that right?
3: Yeah, sure. I mean, the thing is, we can all go to Claude or ChatGPT directly, right? Talk to these AI models directly. And if you are just copy-pasting AI outputs to other people, you're just being an extra step, and probably you're adding a lunch break worth of delay between question and answer. And I think also AI output can be quite difficult to read. It's typically very long, way too long, and often densely packed with very technical jargon. And if you're just, if you're a meat proxy, then you're pushing the effort of understanding this text to other people. While at the same time, you're kind of absolving yourself of the responsibility. Because if the AI makes any mistake, you raise your hands and say, silly AI, it wasn't my fault, you know?
1: This is The Media Show with me, Ros Atkins. Thank you for joining us on the BBC World Service. Nicholas, stay with us, because next on The Media Show, we're going to talk about how The Wall Street Journal published an opinion which used AI and then defended that that had happened. This was a real moment for the news media in the eyes of many. And the article in question was by the investor Stan Druckenmiller. And once this became a conversation point, The Wall Street Journal's editorial page editor pushed back at the criticism. He published an article under the headline, "Much Ado About Artificial Intelligence." He said, a reporter called Mr. Druckenmiller, who innocently said he'd used a large language model. He said he viewed it as a tool, much like a calculator to do math, and he isn't a professional writer. The editor goes on, the suggestion is that the journal had somehow opened the gates to all kinds of AI slop. All of this shows how little the press corps has thought about the reality of AI. And then the editor makes this point. The rule for those of us at Wall Street Journal Opinion is that everything my colleagues and I write must be original work, no letting AI draft a column or editorial. The question is more complicated for outside contributors like Mr. Druckenmiller. They aren't professional writers, yet they can provide value for readers owing to their expertise and standing in public life. So that was the defence. Let's bring in Will Oramus, staff writer at The Atlantic. Will, thank you for joining us. What did you make of the argument, the defense offered by the Wall Street Journal?
4: It was very interesting, because the one thing that everyone in the debate over AI writing had seemed to agree on up to now was that if you're going to allow it, you should at least clearly disclose it. And the journal's editor said, disclose what? There's nothing to disclose. And so he leaped past the debate that was being had and started a new one of, is it okay to just run AI written material without telling anybody?
1: Do you think they should have disclosed it?
4: I do. I think we're at a point in grappling with the use of AI to write where knowing when it's been used is valuable for the reader. I think most of the journal's readers would probably like to know when an op-ed that carries Stanley Druckenmiller's byline has been written by Stanley Druckenmiller and when it's been written by Claude or ChatGPT.
1: But I'm wondering, Will, where's the line? Because lots of writers might use AI for research. Some might use AI to help them structure an article. Some might even say, does this phrase sound better or another? There's so many different ways you can use it. Are you suggesting some complex manual on what has to be declared and not declared?
4: It is very confusing, and I think that the line will be different places for different people and publications. At my employer, The Atlantic, the line is that we are not to use any AI-generated text in our articles without clearly disclosing it. We may use AI as a research tool, and I think that that's one reasonable place to draw the line. And in the spirit of disclosure, because I report on AI, I have made a practice of using AI myself. I have tried using it to research articles. I've found it helpful for certain things and perilous for other things. I gave my chatbot an instruction to never suggest actual language or prose for me to use in my pieces, because I don't want to do that, and it would get me in big trouble if I did.
1: I'm sure. And finally, before we bring another guest in on this, Stanley Druckenmiller, the man who wrote this opinion piece, said, "These are my ideas, and I've been speaking about them for over 15 years, as anyone who knows me knows. Would I prefer that I was a great writer? Yes, but that's not who I am." And the argument here is that actually AI allows us to hear from people who have really important things to say, but perhaps would like some help in saying them.
4: Yeah, I think that's a compelling argument you could make for the value that AI can bring as a co-author. I don't think it's an argument against disclosing to readers that AI was a co-author right in that case.
1: Stay with us, Will. Let's bring in Diane Brady, Executive Editorial Director at Fortune. Diane, welcome to the media show. You've written on this. Many leaders give speeches that they don't write or put their name on columns or books that someone on their team has put together. So I'm inclined to agree with Druckenmiller that deploying AI to write his recent op-ed in the Wall Street Journal is okay, with caveats. Well, mm-hmm. Diane, great to have you on. First of all, tell me a bit more about why you think it's okay.
5: Well, to the point, I do not use AI in my writing for the reason that Will talked about. I think it often creates forgettable generic prose, and I would say the fault here lies with the editor, not the writer. For op-ed pieces, it's the same reason I don't do email interviews. I presume there could be help. What I judge is the end result, and does this feel authentic, fresh, original? And frankly, for this piece, having Druckenmiller criticize his former mentee, the Treasury Secretary, is newsworthy. Mm-hmm. Was the result newsworthy? That's debatable. But I think, you know, they're not going to disclose using AI any more than they'll disclose using a team of researchers to do their book, their speech, their op-ed piece. We have to judge it based on the results.
1: And Diane, I was saying that you said, I think this is okay, but with caveats. So what are the caveats? Yeah.
5: I think the caveat, first of all, is all the world is B+ now. Let's just even say B. So what constitutes A+? That's a big differentiator there. And in my mind, this piece was, it did have some of the hallmarks of AI: too long, too generic. It wasn't as personal or as insightful as I think mm-hmm. it could have been. So I think the first caveat is it has to be edited. It has to feel authentic and fresh. And I think the bar is higher. To me, there's a difference between outsourcing your writing and outsourcing your brain. And the analogy of mm-hmm. a calculator is, to me, not a good one. That's a tool to solve a problem, but doesn't solve the problem for you. So I think we have to tread carefully and recognize these are tools people will use. They're powerful tools. So we have to raise our bar as editors too and decide what's valuable for our audience. Mm-hmm. Nobody needs more content. Nobody needs AI slop. So what we do deliver has to be special and has to feel that way.
1: Well, of course, the Wall Street Journal has indicated that they would welcome Mr. Druckenmiller writing for them again. So evidently they were very happy with the piece. And I just wonder, listening to you, that perhaps if you're not happy with the type of writing within a piece, that could also be solved with further prompts. It might be possible to get to a point with AI where it could give you something that would clear the bar you're setting.
5: You know, look, I don't want to have hubris here. There's some probably excellent writing that takes place. We all marvel at the ability of AI to deliver camera ready content to some extent. But mm-hmm. I think the desire for authentic, personal content, original reporting, you know, that sparkle that frankly is hard to get when you're recycling other people's prose, which is essentially what AI does, among other things. I think that's a personal exercise. And for me, the act of writing is inextricably linked to the act of thinking. That's me. Mm-hmm. I love the art and science of journalism. You know, Stan Druckenmiller clearly does not. But we have to keep that standard for readers, viewers, listeners, etc.
1: Very interesting. Will and Diane, thank you very much. I must just quickly ask you before you go, you'll have heard us talk about meat proxies earlier, people who just pass on stuff they've been given by AI. Will, are you ever on the receiving end of people behaving like that?
4: We all are. There was a study recently that found that something like 40% of LinkedIn posts are written with AI. We're flooded with it, which is arguably all the more reason for an established outlet to be different than that.
1: Diana, are you on the receiving end of meat proxies?
5: Absolutely. AI generated pitches have gone up at least 10x, but we all have to distill the intelligence from this. It's part of our jobs.
1: Well, that's certainly one way of describing it. Diane, thank you very much indeed for speaking to us. That's Diane Brady from Fortune, Will Oramus from The Atlantic, and Nicholas Grund, software engineer who coined this phrase, meat proxy, which once you've heard it, it's quite hard to forget. Thanks to all three of them. That's it for this edition of The Media Show. Thank you very much indeed for your company. Bye-bye.

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0: Coming up on the documentary on the BBC World Service, 4.5 years after Russia's full-scale invasion of Ukraine, thousands of civilians remain close to areas of active combat. Those who try to bring them to safety face an increasingly hostile and unpredictable battlefield. We ask, who are the rescuers and why do they risk their lives to save others? Join us after the news.
1: BBC News with Neil Nunes. The World Meteorological Organization has called on governments to take action to tackle the effects of an exceptionally strong El Niño. The agency warned that the climate phenomenon could now last until early next year, bringing droughts and flooding to many parts of the world. Wildfires burning in Indonesia are spreading toxic haze across Southeast Asia. Millions of people have been affected by worsening air quality, including in Malaysia and the Philippines. The U.S. Energy Secretary has denied that Washington is stealing Venezuelan oil. Chris Wright insisted the royalties from a major deal signed last week would go to the Venezuelan people. The deal will give the U.S. access to a fifth of Venezuela's oil reserves. Leading U.S. tech bosses and the Trump administration have pushed ministers from G20 countries to embrace AI and build data centers. The head of NVIDIA said AI was now a form of infrastructure like water and roads. South Korea's government has given details of its plans for a presidential office in the new city, Sejong, and the transfer of more ministries away from Seoul. Government offices have been slowly relocating there since 2012. The Israeli army says it's investigating after troops opened fire on a Palestinian village in the occupied West Bank, killing two teenagers. Palestinian officials said the teenagers had been trying to stop settlers stealing sheep. Kuwait says it's intercepted a missile and drone attack from Iran. Earlier, Iranian state TV said Tehran was targeting U.S. bases in Kuwait. And a spacecraft sent to explore Mercury is arriving today. The BepiColombo mission was launched in 2018 by European and Japanese space agencies. Two probes will carry out scientific investigations. BBC News.
0: Since the start of Russia's full-scale invasion of Ukraine, millions of civilians have been forced out of their homes by the war. But some have chosen to stay.
2: Civilians are still there, literally with bombs flying over their heads, hitting their homes, drones buzzing overhead.
0: These are people who have had 4.5 years to make a decision to stay or go.
2: Some can't leave, some won't leave.
0: And there are others who risk their lives to rescue the last civilians living near the front line.
2: I was struck by something said by a volunteer called Bohdan Zuyakov. After being wounded on one of the evacuation missions, he said, okay, I'm going to recover and go back.
0: These men and women have been described as hell jumpers.
2: The so-called grey zone, or the kill zone, has expanded. So many videos show vehicles being targeted, volunteers being targeted.
0: Since the start of the war, the job of evacuating people has evolved alongside an increasingly hostile and unpredictable battlefield. We ask, who are the evacuators and why do they risk their lives to save others? Welcome to the documentary from the BBC World Service. I'm Kras Ivanova-Twig, and this is the Global Jigsaw from BBC Monitoring, where we look at the world through the lens of its media, exploring the narratives, the propaganda, and the disinformation.
3: Radio Tehran.
4: Western countries are not the international community. That era has finished.
0: Let's go back to the 24th of February 2022, when Russian tanks rolled across the border into Ukraine, heading for Kyiv. Not long afterwards, we began hearing about daring attempts to get people to safety from the villages and towns near the front line. Four and a half years later, evacuations are still happening, but getting less media attention. Civilians are still trapped between life and death along the 1,000-kilometer-long front line. BBC Monitoring's chief analyst Vitaly Shevchenko, who is himself Ukrainian, recently returned from the country. He was in touch with evacuators there.
2: Donetsk police say thousands of civilians are still there in Donetsk region alone, and a massive effort is still underway to get them out of the danger zone. This year alone, more than 3,000 civilians have been evacuated from Donetsk region, more than 1,000 of them children.
0: Why are they still living there? Is it inability to move? Is it unwillingness? What's behind this resistance to leave their homes?
2: Some can't leave, some won't leave. And it's important to remember that those thousands of civilians trapped in their basements and cellars, they've had a lot of time to have a think. So for a lot of these people, this means that they've made a decision to stay.
3: They evacuate if mother is buried here.
2: After talking to people involved in these evacuations, it seems as though most of the people are advanced in their years, which means they're rooted, they are wedded to their homes. One thing I've heard a lot is, well, I've got my chickens and cats and dogs and goats. How am I supposed to leave them all behind? To which evacuators say, we can take them with you. A police unit in Ukraine's northeastern Sumy region had been approaching one particular gentleman there in a village, saying, look, you will die probably if you don't leave. And he said, I've got 11 goats. How do you want me to abandon them? So what the police did, they turned up in a massive white van. So they put in that van, not just the gentleman, but all of his 11 goats.
0: I mean, this kind of attachment to your home is something we can all understand. But what I find extraordinary is that it's not just the people who are determined to stay, but we hear about people who have returned. There was one case of a woman who returned and opened a kebab shop, which is an extraordinary act of defiance. Why do people go back?
2: A lot of people I've been following came to a conclusion that there's more to life than just physical safety. Some people, after going to safer places within Ukraine or abroad, they reach the conclusion that, you know, I'm fed and watered, I'm safe, but a huge chunk of my life is missing. I don't feel at home here. I feel out of place here. I'm losing my identity. I'm going back, whatever happens.
0: Now
2: I'm here, I feel out of place here, I'm losing my identity, I'm going back, whatever happens.
0: Now let's turn to the people who are doing the evacuations.

0: years, they work really, really closely together. And I spoke to somebody from the police in Donetsk region. I asked him, do these civilian volunteers, do they not get in your way? Said that, well, they have expertise, they know what they're doing. Some of them have really important local knowledge, so they go on missions together. In terms of who these people are specifically, I've been following one Ukrainian TV personality, TV DJ, TV presenter, Denis Christov, who dropped all that and became an evacuator. Another person I've been in touch with is called Vlad Makhovsky. He's a businessman from Zaporizhia, and he's also a religious man. He's a pastor.
1: I am a believer. I'm a church pastor, and my calling is saving people, so that's my role. You can't stand aside. You've got to do all you can for victory so that the enemy doesn't move even further into our land.
0: I was struck by something said by a volunteer called Bohdan Zuyakov. After being wounded on one of the evacuation missions, he said, okay, I'm wounded now, I'm going to recover and go back.
2: It's a calling and a mission. What does it take, though, to become an evacuator? Because presumably a desire to help and a kind heart is not enough.
0: Oh, it's absolutely not enough, Chrissy. You've really got to know what you're doing. Otherwise, the best case scenario, you become a liability. The worst case scenario, you're going to die painfully. But Volodychenko from Donetsk police, he said that when they train police evacuators, they prefer local people.
3: We had nothing in writing. We had to learn on the go whenever we evacuated people or delivered humanitarian aid. That's why back then, and to this day, we make sure that all police officers are locals who understand the logistics and the location.
0: Because they know the routes, they know the little nooks and little footpaths that help evacuate when things go south quickly with all these drones buzzing around with endless Russian attacks. You need to know how to use anti-drone technology. Vlad Makhovsky from Zaporizhia, he showed me what he had.
1: This piece of kit, a drone detector, a drone analyzer, then a net throw pistol for drones, this rifle too. This is what we need to defend ourselves and other people against FPV drones. FPV drones carrying shaped charge explosives burn through the armor. You have got to be very careful.
2: Are drones the biggest danger that they have to navigate?
0: So-called FPV drones, yes, first-person view drones, which are smaller than the ubiquitous Shahed drones, for example, but they are very lethal.
2: The Iranian Shahed drones are mass-produced in Russia under the name of Geran. Yes, that means geranium, the flower. As for FPV drones, Russian officials told Bloomberg that the country produces more than 15,000 per day, orders of magnitude more than at the start of the war.
0: Russia has found a way of getting them across longer distances using motherships, a bigger drone that can travel longer distances with lots of FPV drones on it. They scatter and kill. The second way of doing it is using what they call a mesh network topology, where these drones relay radio signals from each other and then onto the operator. This allows them to travel for longer distances. So it's a cat and mouse game. It endlessly changes, and to survive, you've got to stay one step ahead of your enemy.
2: Which is why the vans that they use are equipped with this grill on top, right? This is to protect the vehicle from drones.
0: Yeah, they call them barbecue grills, and there's a grill on top. The idea is that if the drone hits the vehicle, it explodes a certain distance away from the actual body of the vehicle, and the hope is that it will reduce the impact of the explosion.

0: drones, do they target these vehicles deliberately?
1: It would appear that some do. I've heard several accounts of vehicles with red crosses on them being targeted.
0: In a recent report, the medical charity MSF, Doctors Without Borders, said that the frequency of Russia's attacks on healthcare suggests that they are a sustained feature of the war. And as they told the BBC, first-person view drone strikes are almost always intentional. They are too consistent, too frequent, and too precise to be incidental.
1: Vehicles with inscriptions saying evacuating civilians, they've been targeted as well. So it's no guarantee. Putting a cross on it or just saying, don't hit us, we're evacuating civilians, that's not always going to help.
0: So the evacuators are facing lethal danger just to reach their destination, just to go to these people. But then they'll have the task of persuading them. How do they do that?
1: It's not easy to convince somebody to leave everything behind and just go places. The main thrust of communication with somebody who's not prepared to leave is, well, look, there's a way. Do not feel stuck. Do not feel like you're making a choice that is too costly for you as a person. Your dog, your goats, your chickens, they'll come with you. We'll find a place for you to stay. There's one particular video shot by Denis Christov. On the surface of it, it sounds and looks very slow-paced, almost routine. And yet, what's unfolding is terrifyingly life-altering. So he finds a man in a village, almost completely destroyed, with explosions in the background, a man with a dog, and he tells him, well, look, you've got a dog. If you don't want to save yourself, save your dog. It'll come with you. And the man says, you know what? This is what I've lived all my life. I'm going to stay put. And at the background, you hear the rumble of explosions. Pavlo Dyachenko from Donetsk Region Police, he said they appeal to their relatives to record a short video which they can show to the person they're trying to evacuate.
2: Here's something we've been doing. If people tell us about someone who might be in two minds about evacuating, we ask them to record a short video, and relatives get emotional when they record them. There are tears, there are children and grandchildren. It can work, but not always, unfortunately.
0: And even when they agree to go, the price is yet more heartbreak as they leave everything behind. You are listening to the Global Jigsaw from BBC Monitoring. So this is a very complex logistical operation, and not only they have to know the terrain and evade drones and other a whole mix of lethal dangers, they have to persuade reluctant residents to get onto the vans and leave. So it's quite a difficult task. Can you take us through how the evacuation unfolds? You know, what are the different stages?
1: The beginning of this journey, in most cases, starts with a request for help or a signal, a message that there's somebody there who may need to be evacuated. There's a hotline set up by the government jointly with volunteers, evacuators and police. They can be told of somebody needing evacuation. What happens then needs to happen really quickly, because the so-called grey zone or the kill zone has expanded greatly. Most of the videos filmed by evacuators, they are really, really fast-paced. You need to get into the vehicle quickly and go. So many videos show vehicles being targeted, volunteers being targeted. Some of these initial stages, they involve armored vehicles used by the military, by the police. Their job is to get you to the safest location possible. Then the next leg is getting to a place of even more safety, a properly organized refugee center. And then the local authorities and or civilian evacuators, they decide where to put you next. So anything goes. You find a flat, you move into a flat. You find somebody willing to accept refugees into a flat. That's what happens.
0: We came across an extraordinary recording where an army evacuator offers his own house to the people he's trying to move to safer ground. Which begs the question, how much does the state do and how much is left to volunteers?
1: Ukrainians know that there's a limit to what the state can do. That's why volunteers get involved. But there is a state effort. The very existence of a special police unit called White Angels means that the state is very acutely aware of these people, thousands of them, in desperate need of evacuation. And the state at least tries to provide them with everything they can provide them with from the very first stage of receiving calls on the hotline.
0: You say the evacuators are targeted while they're doing this job. What's the toll on them? One description I've read about them is hell jumpers.
1: It is hell. And just like everybody else, they get wounded and killed. One example is Vyacheslav Ilchenko, a civilian evacuator who got killed on Christmas Day last year on the way to evacuate a wounded elderly gentleman from Kostyantynivka in Donetsk region. There were two other volunteers with him. He died. They were injured. They recovered. They went back.
0: How is the Ukrainian media portraying the evacuations? Is there a lot of attention to what they're doing?
1: They let actions do the talking. There was one report by Inter TV where they embedded with a police unit evacuating someone and they got hit. So they showed this incredibly dramatic report of people being targeted, literally evacuating someone who was in like on a makeshift stretcher, like a cart with wheels, because that person wasn't mobile. And they were targeted. So they just showed it without much comment. And I think it's probably the most effective way of showing it.
0: Attacks on Ukraine's responders was recently discussed at the UN Security Council, where a UN official described the patterns they observed.
3: Humanitarian workers in Ukraine are taking immense risks to save lives. Attacking them directly is strictly prohibited and can amount to war crimes. When clearly marked humanitarian convoys and first responders rushing to help are killed and injured again and again, this shows a pattern that defies international humanitarian law. Wars have rules. They are unequivocal.
0: Wars are indeed regulated by international humanitarian law based on the Geneva Conventions. The rules are that civilians must be allowed to leave a besieged area to ensure their survival. They contain provisions for the evacuation of vulnerable people. So is there a legal framework that regulates volunteer evacuations in Ukraine?
1: There are three types of evacuation. One is voluntary. You're offered a chance. The second level is compulsory, where police will knock at your door and say, you got to leave. However, you can still refuse. You can sign a form saying, I've been informed of the danger. I'm refusing to go. The third and final, the top level of evacuations is forced, where you have no option. And it's a relatively recent thing. And the law regulating it was passed to guarantee the rights of children.
4: Евакуація дітей повинна відбуватись завчасно, ще до того, як...
1: Because there are some parents who have made the choice to stay put on the front line, but Ukrainian legislators and the Ukrainian state, what they argue is that parents do not own children. They have no right to expose them to danger.
5: Води батьків прийняла Верховна Рада України 10 лютого.
1: There are instances of military patrols or police patrols just driving through a village and children would run out of basements like, take me away, I can't live here. That's why they passed this law allowing police to forcefully take those children away, regardless of whether their parents want it or not.
0: You said earlier that the evacuators have to be extremely nimble in order to respond to changing circumstances. How has this process, the job of evacuating civilians, how has it changed over the course of the war?
1: At the start of the war, when drones were not so widespread, not so lethal in terms of ever-present lethal danger.
6: Evacuation!
1: The police would go into a town or a village, gather the locals or use megaphones or whatever and tell them, look, we've got a bus here, we think you've got to go. And then it would be up to the locals to decide. That has changed. Evacuations have become more streamlined. There's more coordination between the police, the states, administrations and charities. But the danger is much bigger now because of the drones. They're getting more lethal, they're getting smarter. A lot of them use AI. If they hear a buzzing noise, they know they've got to run for cover. For example, Vlad Makhovsky from Zaporizhia, he says that he knows when glide bombs are about to be launched. So they find a reasonably safe spot and just wait for the danger to pass and then go and evacuate people. With FPV drones, you just have to accept that they can appear out of nowhere. If it's raining, it helps against FPV drones. So when it's raining heavily, that's when volunteers know they've got a better chance of surviving.
0: What has this story taught you, whether it's about the state of affairs, nature of war, or human nature?
1: When you are faced with the need to make life and death decisions, you start thinking about who you are, what you live for, and how you want to live your life. So both people living on the front line still, and volunteers and police officers risking their lives to save them, a lot of them, they decided that life is not just about comfort, food, drink, money. What makes us humans is, to a huge extent, helping others survive.
0: This is the documentary from the BBC World Service. Thank you to Vitaly Shevchenko and to the evacuators who shared their stories. And thank you for listening. This program was produced by Krista Shatory and me, Krasi Ivanova-Twig. The sound engineer is Donald MacDonald. And if you want to find out more about BBC Monitoring, you can do so by visiting our website monitoring.bbc.co.uk.

0: sharks is everywhere, you know. South coast, north coast, west, east, everywhere.
1: Ronald, a fisherman from Falmouth.
0: What do you think? It's a big deal, sharks? It's no big deal, but it's, oh, you're gonna die, they're gonna eat you. Nobody gonna eat you. You just keep swimming.
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3: Hello, I'm Neil Kirksall.
4: And I'm Chris Howden. Coming up on As It Happens.
3: Bordering on the absurd, after Pete Hegseth mocks a photo of young Canadian volunteer cadets, a former Canadian Armed Forces officer who served alongside Americans in Afghanistan says, it might be time for Canada to stop taking the high road.
4: And starstruck, a powerful bacteria has been killing billions of sea stars all over the Pacific coast. We'll talk to a scientist who's figuring out how to kill the bacteria in the hopes of saving the species.
3: Those stories and more coming up for you on the Wednesday edition of As It Happens.

0: Live from NPR News, I'm Giles Snyder. President Trump says he does not think the renewed military strikes between the U.S. and Iran will last long. And speaking to reporters in the Oval Office, Trump said the upcoming midterm elections do not factor into his Iran strategy.
1: As soon as it's over, which I don't think will be very much longer, I don't know how much more they can take, but, you know, whatever it is, it doesn't matter. And I'm not affected by the election. Number one, I'm not running, but my party's running, and I'm going to help my party. But I think my party respects the fact that we're not allowing Iran to have a nuclear weapon.
0: Fighting has escalated since U.S. strikes over the weekend hit Iranian rocket launchers on an island in the Strait of Hormuz. Chevron has announced it's doubling its production in Venezuela over the next 5 years, but NPR's Julia Simon reports a new oil would have implications for the planet.
2: These Chevron assets in Venezuela are some of the most planet-heating oil assets on Earth, says Basha Madavi, political science professor at University of California, Santa Barbara.
3: This expansion is effectively a carbon bomb. And so if Chevron does produce this field, that's roughly 52 million tons of carbon dioxide equivalent per year additional.
2: He says that's equivalent to the emissions of about 12 million gas-powered cars. Chevron did not respond to a request for comment. The Chevron announcement comes as the United Nations says the world has passed a dangerous threshold for global warming. Julia Simon, NPR News.
0: Minneapolis Interim Police Chief Bill Peterson is confirming that three officers were injured in an exchange of gunfire in a high-rise apartment building in the city's downtown. Three people were left dead, including the suspect.
4: I'm truly sickened by this level of violence. That feeling is tempered only by the courageous actions of the Minneapolis police officers who responded without hesitation.
0: Peterson says all three injured officers expected to make a full recovery. Authorities have not provided any information about the suspect, but authorities said police were familiar with the person. The nation's largest school district is banning generative AI use in elementary and middle schools. NPR's Sequoia Carrillo reports.
5: More than 900,000 students will head back to class next week in New York City public schools. A new ban on generative AI will apply to many of them. Pre-K students through eighth grade will not be allowed to use or be taught with any software or teaching tools that use the technology. The ban is not final. Mayor Zoran Mamdani announced it as a one-year moratorium while the city spent the year figuring out the impacts of AI on younger students. High school students will also be required to take twice-yearly AI literacy trainings to help them think critically about the technology. Sequoia Carrillo, NPR News.
0: This is NPR News. Jurors in the Lindsey Clancy trial in Massachusetts are to return later today. They went home without a verdict after a fifth day of deliberations Wednesday. They have twice told the judge in the case that they cannot agree on whether Clancy is criminally responsible for killing her three young children in 2023. Clancy's attorney argues that postpartum psychosis led to the killings. National Weather Service warning that heavy rains from the remnants of Tropical Storm Edward will continue to threaten in eastern Texas through this morning. Edward has dumped nearly 2 feet of rain in some places since making landfall Tuesday. Texas authorities have rescued dozens of people from floodwaters. Jazz vocalist Cassandra Wilson has died. She was known for her distinctive voice and for blending genres. From member station WJSU in Jackson, Mississippi, Meredith Hairston reports.
6: Cassandra Wilson's unmistakable voice carried the sound of Mississippi to audiences around the world.
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6: Her acclaimed recordings included Blue Light Till Dawn and New Moon Daughter. Wilson attended Jackson State University before moving to New York. There she emerged as one of the most celebrated and unconventional jazz vocalists of her generation. Wilson won 2 Grammy Awards for Best Jazz Vocal Album. In 2022, she was named a National Endowment for the Arts Jazz Master. Wilson's manager said she died peacefully at her home, surrounded by family and friends. She was 70 years old. For NPR News, I'm Meredith Hairston in Jackson, Mississippi.
0: This is NPR News.
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9: Hello, I'm Neil Kirksall.
10: Good evening, I'm Chris Howden. This is As It Happens. Tonight.
9: With friends like these, a Canadian veteran who served alongside Americans in Afghanistan tells us the constant anti-Canada rhetoric coming from the Trump administration is disturbing.
10: No mercy. Florida is executing death row inmates at a record-breaking pace. A priest who counsels those inmates says state politicians are politicizing people's lives and deaths.
9: Shaken and stirred as investors sell off their government bonds at breakneck speed, one economist tells us the Bank of Canada is right to hold interest rates steady even as a trade war and real wars shake the foundations of the global economy.
10: Catch a lot of falling stars. Canadian scientists spent years investigating what's killing billions of sea stars in the Pacific, and now they know what's responsible. They just have to figure out how to stop it.
9: Strolling moments. For the second time now, 91-year-old Dale Graybeard Sanders has become the oldest person to complete the Appalachian Trail. He tells us even after more than 70 falls along the way, he's feeling pretty good.
10: And we'll always have parrots. The population of the comical flightless parrot known as the kakapo is bouncing back after what the New York Times refers to as a mating frenzy. As it happens, the Wednesday edition, radio that's glad they're not afraid to ruffle some feathers.

0: The members of Donald Trump's cabinet seem to be in a competition to see who can be most insulting towards Canadians in uniform. U.S. Treasury Secretary Scott Bessent has compared our Navy to a ride at the mall. Transportation Secretary Sean Duffy has denied the existence of Canada's military altogether. And then yesterday on social media, Secretary of War Pete Hegseth took aim at a teenage Canadian cadet and a cadet instructor. Éric Sauvé has heard enough. He's a former intelligence officer in the Canadian Forces who served in Bosnia, Afghanistan, and the United States. We reached him in Ottawa.
1: Éric, I wonder what you thought when you saw that post on social media from Pete Hegseth.
2: So the problem is here is we're not surprised anymore. It's always one extra thing after another. And a while ago, I wrote a post about the overturn window, which is a window of what's acceptable or not acceptable to say in politics. And every politician is trying to widen the window all the time. But with Donald Trump in the last 2 years, like, this overturn window, like, literally exploded. Like, they can say anything, and people are just, oh, this is just an extra notch from what he said the day before. And we've gotten used to it, and we should not get used to it, because this behavior is not normal at all.
1: And we're talking about, you know, for those who haven't seen it in subsequent coverage, the faces of the people involved, the photograph that Hegseth used, have been blurred, you know, to protect their privacy. But as others have pointed out, these are young people, volunteers, cadets. What did you make of that aspect of it, that of who was being targeted?
2: I guess this is probably the most frustrating part, is that he is taking cadets, you know, young people who are taking time during the summertime to learn about leadership skills, military values, you know, cultural values, and he's pointing at them, body shaming one of the instructors, and it's those are cadets in Vernon, right? I remember very vividly when the National Guard from Texas came to Illinois in fall of 2025, and there were a lot of memes about the size of their own forces, and those are grown-up men wearing uniform and having weapons in their hands. So I'm like, you know, you should probably do an inspection of your own troops before you start criticizing our not even military, but our youth in Canada.
1: You've served alongside Americans. You served in the United States as well. How does what you're seeing now compare with the experience you had with, you know, your U.S. counterparts, U.S. soldiers?
2: I had a great experience working with the U.S. Actually, I worked with the U.S. probably the first time really very closely in Kandahar for 9 months. I was an intelligence officer working very closely with the U.S. because they have collection assets that no one else has. And they were very happy with the intelligence we were providing, mostly coming from our troops on the ground. So got this great experience, went to actually brief them in the West Coast and the East Coast, returning from deployment, about the situation in the south of Afghanistan. And then I got posted to Washington, D.C. for 3 years working with the Defense Intelligence Agency, probably one of my best postings of 22 years. So that's why it's so frustrating to see this, that the climate has changed. The commander-in-chief is saying crazy things. He's purging the higher-ups, like the generals, and the Republicans and the MAGAs are probably the ones being promoted right now. So it's a bit frightening to see this happening in such a short time frame.
1: And what is your sense of what people who are still inside the Canadian military, you know, those who you know doing that work still, how they're impacted, the kind of impact what all of those words and posts are having on people?
2: I'm not sure about people in Canada, but I've got friends who are liaison officer or integrated with American units. And the things that I'm hearing is the climate has really changed. There's a bit of coldness sometimes, or less invitation to meeting. And, you know, it's just a feeling, right? No one is going to say anything outright because we're professional. Mm-hmm. But there's this feeling that, and it happened, I know, in 2003 when Canada decided not to go to Iraq with the U.S., mm-hmm. some doors got closed very quickly because you know, we respond to a chain of command, right? We're very close to our partners, but our own commanders are in Canada and their commanders are in the US and all the way to Washington, D.C. So they have to toe the line in a sense. And the other thing is that, you know, Trump keeps talking about America first, but it is very rapidly becoming America alone. That's not a way to treat allies. Like, allies are people that you trust and respect because you have mutual interests and you bring them in the loop and you develop relationship, which is what I did. I was a liaison officer for 3 years. So invited a lot of Americans to the Canadian embassy in Washington, D.C. They invited me as well. We developed those long-term relationships because we need each other in times of difficult times. And now it feels like those doors are closing and there's a lack of respect being shown by the Secretary of Defense. So this is not good for the whole relationship between the Canadian and U.S. military.
1: And you may have seen the Prime Minister's response, Mark Carney's response, you know, saying he should stop making memes and that it's beneath, mm-hmm. you know, beneath their position. How do you feel about the response from Canada's Prime Minister?
2: So what I like from Carney at the moment and Doug Ford as well is that Carney is keeping the high ground, saying, you know, I'm not going to go that low with you and I'm not going to start trolling you and sending memes. While at the same time, we have Doug Ford, who does not hesitate to say things that we all think and we don't want to say. So it's kind of a good cop, bad cop approach that appeals to me because I remember when Michelle Obama said, when they go low, we go high. I'm not always in favor of this. Sometimes you have to fight in the trenches. You have to fight in the sewers with the enemy. And the fact that Carney doesn't do it is probably a good thing. But we need some people in Canada, some people in power that say, I'm going to respond to the level of your aggression or your loneliness that you use against me. Stop with the nonsense.
1: Eric, thank you for this.
2: Thank you very much.
0: Eric Sauvé is a former intelligence officer in the Canadian Forces. We reached him in Ottawa.

0: Last night at 6:18 p.m. Eastern Time, Harold Gene Lucas was pronounced dead, the 14th inmate to be executed in the state of Florida this year. Mr. Lucas had been convicted of murdering a teenage girl 50 years ago after she rejected his advances. His execution is the latest in what has become far and away the busiest death chamber in America. Since January of last year, Florida Governor Ron DeSantis has been signing death warrants at an accelerated pace. In 2025, 19 prisoners were executed in the state, shattering the previous record of 11 set in 1936. This year, as I mentioned, 14 have died so far. And all this has made Father Dustin Fedden's job exceptionally difficult. He has spent more than a decade counseling many of Florida's death row inmates. We reached Father Dustin in Tallahassee, Florida.
1: Having done this work as long as you have, Father Dustin, I wonder how the speed of these death warrants being issued, the number of executions that have already taken place, what has that meant for your work?
2: The past year, 2 years, at least for us here in Florida, is unprecedented. I find myself anxiously awaiting news of the most recent death warrant, and especially to see if it is a man that I have come to know quite well or have provided chaplaincy services to him over the years. It's almost like waiting to hear whether or not one of your friends or family members have received a terminal diagnosis, but much more dreadful, because in this case, it's a death warrant in which the state will execute the person that you know very well.
1: What kind of impact does that have on you?
2: I don't even think distress quite captures it, because death warrants can be issued at any time. You find yourself just, hyper vigilant about the possibility of the next execution. Mm-hmm. Oftentimes it'll come via text message while I'm eating dinner or visiting with someone, and I'll glance at my phone and realize that I know quite well the next person to be executed. And so there's just heightened anxiety, and you're always kind of waiting for that dreadful news to come.
1: You've had to counsel two men who were executed on the same day. What can you possibly say in that situation?
2: I kind of consider my primary role is a reassuring presence to these men that they are loved by many people. The men that I visit with oftentimes are seen by so many in our society as monsters or sociopaths, and a good number of us have come to discover something entirely different about these men, their humanity, their love, their compassion for one another. And so I kind of consider my ministry in those contexts as a ministry more of presence than giving them advice.
1: As you know, Florida's Governor Ron DeSantis, has said that death penalty appeals take, quote, way too long, unquote, and that he is determined to speed up that process. There are certainly questions about transparency in terms of who is getting that death warrant and when, the amount of time that's being allowed for appeals. Why do you think this is happening right now, the speed and the number of the executions you're seeing in your state?
2: In my opinion, what I've witnessed kind of up close and personal over the past 2 years, I ascribe political motives. We know that this does play to a certain base of people, I think, in the kind of the worst instincts of humanity, but still it's the reality is that this governor has already once run for president, lost in the primaries, but I would imagine still retains those political ambitions. And we know that this kind of law and order kind of performance has an appeal to a political base within his party.
1: You touched on this just a moment ago, but there are those who won't be able to reconcile what these men have been found guilty of doing, and the kinds of relationships you're forming with them, the support you're offering them. What would you say to people who feel that way?
2: Well, first, I would say that I understand, because at one point in my life, I didn't have much sympathy for the headline stories of murderers and of people that have committed horrific crimes. But the years and years of experience, of lengthy conversations and spending time with people, I realized for me, Neil, and what I would kind of encourage so many of the listeners that may still kind of be on the fence or perhaps entirely even in support of the death penalty, is do we believe in the possibility of mercy? Many of the people that oftentimes support the death penalty are very religious people, especially in the Judeo-Christian tradition. And if we take mercy seriously and the possibility of change, that people do change. One of the gentlemen, Daryl Barwick, that I accompanied to his execution was the caretaker for a visually impaired man on death row. He had such an upstanding character that the administration, that the facility designated him as a caretaker to one of its more vulnerable individuals. If that doesn't say something, and yet the state deemed him, you know, unforgivable in this life by executing him in May of 2023.
1: There are two more executions scheduled for later this month in Florida. They are set to go ahead when we last checked. If Governor DeSantis is listening to us right now, or if you could speak to him directly, what would you say to him?
2: I would invite him to lean into his faith, into his Catholic faith. And the cornerstone of that tradition is the belief in mercy, and that the worst of sinners, St. Paul of Tarsus, for example, can be redeemed, and not only redeemed, but then go on to do incredible work in our human family and communities and society. So I would encourage Governor DeSantis to take serious his faith and the core teaching of his faith, which is mercy.
1: Father Destin, I appreciate this. Please take care.
2: Thank you, Neil. You too.
0: Father Destin Fedden is a priest who has counseled many of Florida's death row inmates. We reached him in Tallahassee.

0: It's a mystery researchers have been working tirelessly to crack because the health of our oceans depends on it. As you may have heard on our show last week, sea star wasting disease has killed more than 6 billion sea stars, including a species considered a keystone to their ecosystems. So figuring out the cause of the disease is crucial. And now, after years of searching, researchers say they've got the culprit, a particular bacterium. But now there's a new mystery. How do you stop it from killing sea stars? Alyssa Gaiman is a marine disease ecologist with the Hackeye Institute and an adjunct professor at the University of British Columbia. She was part of the team that identified the bacterium. We reached her in Vancouver.
1: Alyssa, to spend so many years working on this, trying to understand what is killing these sea stars, that aha moment, what did that feel like?
2: It was unbelievable, honestly. We really were shocked, and kind of as a group, we were in a meeting, amazingly, when we saw the result for the first time, like our sort of inkling of what we were going to find. And all of us were like, wait, really? and it actually took several months of double checking ourselves to really be convinced that what we found was real. It was amazing.
1: And what did you find?
2: So we found that this bacteria, Vibrio pectinocyta, is a causative agent of sea star wasting disease. So it can cause these sea stars to get lesions, their arms twist and fall off. And it led for sunflower stars to a loss of over 90% of their populations.
1: It's horrifying to hear.
2: Yeah. Yeah.
1: It must be, for someone who does the kind of work you do, pretty heartbreaking to see the impact.
2: It is. It was, I mean, these are an animal that I grew up with. I can remember them from my childhood, and they're not in the places they used to be anymore. And that continues to be heartbreaking.
1: And where is this bacterium coming from?
2: Well, that's a great question. That's on the list of questions mm-hmm. that come after we figure out what we have. We don't know yet. We know that a similar strain, so same species, similar strain, has been found in Europe in scallop larvae. So it kills scallop larvae. But we don't know that, you know, that particular strain will also infect sea stars or the other way around. That's some work that we're actually actively doing right now. Mm-hmm. And yeah, there's quite a lot left to do.
1: Yeah, and you're doing cold water experiments right now, because obviously the question many will ask is, you know, the warming ocean water, is that having an impact?
2: Mm-hmm. Yeah, that's been my question for a lot of years, and I'm super excited to say that we're running the experiment like as we speak. Mm-hmm. We have an experiment running looking at temperature. So we've put animals in two different temperatures, and we're looking to see how they respond to this disease. Is it different? Mm-hmm. And we have the disease itself, the bacterium, we've actually grown that in the lab. A postdoc, Paradise Blackwood, who's been growing it in the lab at different temperatures. And we do see it grows better at warmer temperatures. Mm-hmm. And you get down below 10 degrees C and it can't grow. So it really does, temperature matters. And we're getting to why.
1: And genetic resistance, you're looking at whether some sea stars can fight it off.
2: Yep, that's exactly right. So our focus this year really is on what are things that we can find out that will help us to try and recover this species. And one of the things could be that they have some level of resistance. So, you know, we had a high mortality rate, but not everyone died. And so are the ones that are still alive, are some of them resistant to this disease? And if they are, is that something we could breed for? And maybe that would help us to save this species.
1: We've been talking quite a bit about sea stars on our show, actually, in recent weeks. Just last week, someone who is doing that very thing, breeding at-risk sea stars, Julia Knopp from the University of Washington, was on our show. Here's a little bit of what she said.
3: Our ocean is not as healthy as it once was. So I feel like once we get an understanding of what this disease is, we'll be able to definitely, you know, release more and then hopefully bring the population back.
1: I mean, what kind of reaction are you getting to figuring out what you've been able to figure out?
2: I mean, I've had some really special moments with people in the field where, or just in the world, where they find out that I did what I did and they offer to give me a hug because they like sea stars so much.
1: Yeah, I love them. Too.
2: Me too. We're at the stage where there is something we can start to try and do. For many years, we wanted to do work, but without knowing why they're dying, it's really hard to know what to do that's going to be the best way forward. And so that's really the exciting thing about having figured out what it is.
1: You know, hearing from Julian Knopf as well and you, there seems to be a lot of attention, both in the scientific community and then in the headlines, on sea stars right now. To what should we attribute that shift?
2: I think that people have probably always liked sea stars. I don't know that I knew how many people liked sea stars before this happened. But there's thousands of species of sea star. And actually, right now, I'm in a workshop with the Marine Star Specialist Group. We have 30 people from every continent on the world here. And we're evaluating 100 more species to see how they're doing. So it's we've got sort of a momentum to try and actually understand what's going on with all the sea stars.
1: Before we let you go, Alyssa, is it wrong to call them starfish?
2: It is not wrong.
1: Okay.
2: There is some, I was like, I always call them sea stars, and there's some argument that, you know, it's not a fish, but I'm happy with the term sea stars or starfish as well.
1: Okay. Good to know. And fascinating speaking with you, Alyssa. Thank you for this.
2: Yeah. Thank you so much.
0: Alyssa Gaiman is a marine disease ecologist with the Hawkeye Institute and an adjunct professor at the University of British Columbia. She's in Vancouver.

0: It is the world's heaviest parrot, a flightless, plump, greenish-yellow creature that looks like a Dr. Seuss character rejected for being too goofy. So most people think of the Kakapo as kind of a clumsy cartoon muddling through the underbrush. But is the Kakapo nature's silliest clown or nature's sexiest clown? Well, here's Sexhibit A, the come-hither boom of the male Kakapo. Oh, yeah. A low-frequency song of seduction aimed directly at the libido of the female Kakapo, which can hear that boom from hundreds of feet away. If you still need convincing that the Kakapo is an ornithological Lothario, maybe this will help. A clip from the BBC series Last Chance to See, in which Stephen Fry watches zoologist Mark Carwardine's head get subjected to the amorous attentions of a Kakapo named Sirocco.
1: Ow! God, he's got sharp claws.
2: Do you think it is a, he's actually attempting a sort of mating ritual? He is. Oh, lost.
1: You are being sharp. Well, not ow. God, sharp.
2: Look, he's so happy.
3: Sorry. Ow. One of the funniest things I've ever seen. You are being shagged by a rare parrot.
0: You see, within the Kakapo burns a powerful passion, powerful enough to mess up a human neck, and powerful enough to rescue a species from the edge of oblivion. Kakapos are native to New Zealand, where they've been endangered for a long time. In the mid-90s, the entire population was down to 51. But thanks to concerted conservation efforts, their numbers have steadily increased. And yesterday, New Zealand's Department of Conservation announced that the population is now up to 325, because this year's breeding season produced 90 chicks, thanks to what the New York Times refers to as a, quote, mating frenzy, unquote. Hear that? A mating frenzy. You ever have one of those? Kakapos have. So it's time to stop saying they're not sexy, because like those sensuous birds, that's just not going to fly. Here's Weaves with Birds and Bees.

0: weaves with birds and bees.
1: We're going to take a short break now. When we return, I'll speak with the man who has reclaimed the title of the oldest person to walk the entire 3,500-kilometer Appalachian Trail at the age of 91.
0: And we'll pay tribute to the late Grammy Award-winning singer, songwriter, and producer Cassandra Wilson, who brought a beautifully distinctive voice and a distinctive sensibility to modern jazz. Stay tuned. I'm Chris Howden.
1: And I'm Yilke Öksal.

0: I'm Mindy Todd, host of The Point. Coming up, we visit with author and historian Tom Dresser to talk about two of his books. First, Historic Storms of Martha's Vineyard, from the great colonial hurricane of 1635 to Hurricane Bob from 1991. We also look at how storms of the past can inform the future. We'll also talk about his book, Vineyard Vanguards, Historic Trailblazers and Their Legacies, a glimpse at some of the people who shaped the vineyard. That's The Point this morning at 9.
1: If I miss a day playing and I don't have a guitar with me, I'll make sure to wander into a music shop, grab a guitar, and sit down and put on a little show for myself, or maybe they'll enjoy it too, but I've got to play every day.
2: Arlen Roth from Aquinna. 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
3: For the seventh time in a row, the Bank of Canada held its key interest rate steady today at 2.25%. But this time is a little different from the last six times. This time, Canada is in an open trade war with the U.S., with retaliatory tariffs set to kick in next week. And energy prices are climbing because of the U.S. war with Iran, which shows no signs of ending. Meanwhile, government bonds in the U.S., the U.K., and Japan are being sold off at rates not seen in decades, with some yields at their highest since the 2000s, or in Japan's case, since the 1990s. But the Bank of Canada looked at all that and held the line. Avery Shenfeld is the chief economist at CIBC. We reached him in Toronto.
4: Avery, we certainly keep hearing about what sounds like potentially quite dire economic news, but then today we saw the Bank of Canada holding rates steady. What does that signal to you about how the bank sees the economy right now?
5: It tells you that with the fog of a trade war and the fog of a real war in Iran that's pushing up oil prices, they're really not in a position to actually see what that outlook looks like. And so amidst all that uncertainty, the right decision is to make no move at all and wait and see how these things unfold.
4: You know, our listeners heard just now about how investors in the U.S., the U.K., Japan as well, are selling off government bonds at record rates. Spell out why that is such a concern at this moment in time.
5: Well, we are seeing interest rates rise around the world on things like 10-year bonds and 30-year bonds, even 5-year bonds. And that does raise borrowing costs in these other countries and has a spillover impact into Canadian longer-term interest rates as well. So for someone who has a 5-year mortgage coming up, for example, even though the Bank of Canada didn't raise interest rates, we are seeing those 5-year mortgage rates tick up a bit. And it's really a sign in part that people are worried a bit about inflation, but also just the market is having trouble digesting all the government borrowing and borrowing by big AI companies around the world. And it's requiring a higher interest rate in order to induce investors to buy all those bonds and lend all that money to both governments and the AI companies at once.
4: Did you see this coming? I mean, what do you make of all of the layers to this and the timing?
5: Well, this was a story that was almost inevitable. Economists, even going back the last couple of years, could see that U.S. budget deficits, even in good economic times, were quite large. You know, they gave themselves some very big tax breaks, but didn't cut spending to offset that. We also have high budget deficits in some European countries. And at some point, all that borrowing does push up longer-term interest rates. You just pay more to borrow in higher volumes. And that does have a crowding out effect. It causes other people who might want to borrow for other purposes to actually have to pay a little more and perhaps, in some cases, rethink the borrowing they were planning on doing.
4: Going back to the AI of all of this, that these tech companies are borrowing so much, how does that link to the pressure on the bond markets?
5: What's really happening here is we have an unprecedented capital spending boom on data centers and power plants. And this boom is being undertaken in part by companies that are relatively new and don't have a lot of revenue right now to pay for it. So they're doing a lot of borrowing. And this boom is being undertaken in part by companies that are relatively new and don't have a lot of revenue right now to pay for it. So they're doing a lot of borrowing to finance that. And when you have a lot

0: economic returns down the road. But right now, what we're seeing is a bit of pressure on borrowing costs, as well as some inflation in terms of, you know, chip prices and other components, electricity. And that also feeds into higher interest rates to some extent. People expect inflation to persist.
1: There's another term out there in the coverage that people might be seeing and hearing a bit more of. It certainly adds to that idea of dire economic issues, this idea of bond vigilantes. What are they?
0: Well, that's just the general idea that investors around the world need some assurance that they're going to be paid back, and that governments aren't going to at some point basically allow inflation to run away and reduce the real value of the debt that they owe. And so bond investors are keeping a careful eye all the time on how much borrowing governments are doing, and judging how risky it is to lock away money for 10 years or 30 years at a fixed rate of interest. So bond vigilantes are really part of the defense against governments overdoing it on the borrowing side. At some point, it gets very costly to keep borrowing so much, and it is that pressure of higher interest rates that really creates the pressure on governments to start reining in those budget deficits.
1: We have to, of course, talk about the impact of the trade issues between the U.S. and Canada, whether they'll get back to the table at all. If that doesn't happen, what do you see happening?
0: I think it's perhaps a bit more worrisome than most people are letting on. We in Canada are trying to put a brave face on our ability to stand on our own two feet and be masters of our own destiny. And that's the right approach when you're dealing with a bit of a bully on the other side of the border. We don't want to sound too desperate. But the reality is, if we don't get back to the negotiating table, and I'm still quite hopeful we will, but if we don't, we're going to see some significant negative effects on export industries. And just the uncertainty factor here, the fact that the U.S. has now put tariffs on companies that were previously protected by a trade deal that they signed with us in Trump's first term, means that other industries that still have that tariff-free access are worried about losing it. So there's a direct impact on exporting industries. There's an impact on business confidence that may slow hiring or expansion plans in Canada, which is why I'm hopeful that the Canadian side of the negotiating table is still prepared to talk again. And we are still hopeful that at some point cooler heads will prevail on the U.S. side as well, and the two sides will get together. And I think that's why the Bank of Canada doesn't sound more nervous about the economic outlook, because they're probably also hoping for some sort of resolution to the current situation.
1: Avery, thank you for this.
0: You're welcome.
2: Avery Shenfeld is the chief economist at CIBC. We reached him in Toronto.

0: In 1942, more than 22,000 Japanese Canadians were detained in internment camps across BC under the War Measures Act. At least 8,000 were forced into exhibition buildings and stables at Hastings Park. Now, a new memorial honors those who were wrongfully incarcerated there, although it's still missing a lot of names. The memorial includes about 6,000 people who were interned on the site. Some 2,000 names are missing. Daniel Takawa is the president of the Japanese-Canadian Hastings Park Interpretive Center Society. Several of his relatives were detained.
1: This Pillars Memorial that we've been involved with is sort of the number one priority of the group I'm involved with. There's 15 pillars, so there's 6,000 names on there out of 8,000. So we're still trying to collect the missing 2,000. And the reason because of that is most of the first-hand documents were destroyed. So we're gathering the names through secondary sources. And we've been at this for about 15, 20 years now. So
2: still a lot of names to go.
1: It's a big deal that it's finally built. I think as we grow older, the children back then, I think we realize what they were trying to do to protect us. So it hits us hard.
2: It sure does. But looking at that monument there, and you see the

0: those names, it's a powerful testament to how you take their legacies and bring them forward so right. that more people learn, right?
1: It's acknowledgement and hopefully part of the healing towards rebuilding a new community.
2: That's Daniel Tokawa, the president of the Japanese-Canadian Hastings Park Interpretive Center Society, speaking with the CBC's Dan Burritt. He was joined by Suzanne Tabata, the CEO of the Japanese-Canadian Legacies Society.
3: Culturally, there was a lot of silence within the Japanese-Canadian community writ large, so that the truth of what happened to folks never did come out. And now we've got new generations of people. In Dan's case, he is a bit of a, I would say he's a bit of a maverick, you know, within his age group to be so forward with this. But I think there's a real intergenerational thirst to put the truth out there. For me, as somebody that's worked in the education field, it's always alarming that this story is not known universally within the Canadian school population. And now that's changing. So I think they'd be proud.
2: That's Suzanne Tabata, the CEO of the Japanese-Canadian Legacies Society, talking to the CBC's Dan Burritt.

0: You can't hurt Dale Sanders' feelings by telling him to take a hike. He's already taken more hikes than you could possibly imagine. And now, after about a year on the road, the Tennessee man has just completed the Appalachian Trail, or Appalachian Trail if you prefer, at the age of 91. That makes him the oldest person on record to finish that 3,524-kilometer, or 2,190-mile, trek. It's an amazing feat to have accomplished once, but he has done it twice. In 2017, when he was a mere 82 years old, he became the oldest person to complete the Appalachian Trail for the first time, only to have an 83-year-old snatch the record away from him, a record he has now politely snatched back. We've reached Dale Sanders at home in Bartlett, Tennessee.
1: Dale, how are you feeling physically as we speak?
2: Tired. But who wouldn't be tired? And I traveled all day yesterday and climbed all day Monday, so that's the reason.
1: And how do you take care of yourself after accomplishing what you've accomplished?
2: Eat and sleep.
1: It's the basics. Simple. You make it seem much, much easier than I think it really is. How does this feel the second time around for you?
2: It's certainly different. I did not realize that the body deteriorates that as much as it did in those 9 years. But I've been active, doing lots of outdoor activities, and it was so much harder this time, like double or triple the difficulty. But I was persistent, and I stayed in there, and I didn't quit. I fell 71 times, but none of those took me off the trail.
1: We talk about, you know, when you fall, dust yourself off, get up, try again. 71 times. That is incredible. What kept you going?
2: God, I guess, because there's no other thing I can think of.
1: What kind of support did you have along the way?
2: I had wonderful support teams. I had one whole team stayed with me all the time, one on the ground and people with me at the trailheads when I arrived. And my last support team just went totally overboard. When I had to come home because of sickness and a death in the family, I thought it would be absolutely impossible for me to get the age through hike record, but I did it.
1: Did they, at any point, though, you know, after those 71 falls, or just at any point in this journey, did anyone say to you, you know, anyone on your team, listen, Dale, like, if you need to step away, step away. You don't have to do this?
2: You know, honestly, they said right the opposite. You can do it. You got this, and things like that. Yeah. Even my wife.
1: What? That shouldn't be a surprise. She knows you.
2: I think so.
1: I should hope so after all this time. What made you want to do it for a second time?
2: The easy answer is I wanted to get my record back. But it was a deep down in the heart, sincere reason why I went back. I've been done several age record hikes and boating trips. And in each and every one of them, I have gotten so many comments and from people that say that I gave them hope. It gave them a desire to do something in their life, and many of them, like paralyzed and couldn't walk, that tell me now, I walked into the campground here with you tonight because of you, because I was paralyzed and told I'd never walk again. Those things.
1: And you're talking about this time, the second time.
2: Yeah, this is all happening this time, 16 days before broke the record, all that has happened. We did it. We pulled it off. I think it was like 11:44.
1: And when you did that, when you arrived there, do you remember what you were thinking?
2: I just put one hand on the sign and prayed. Mm-hmm. Thank you, Lord. Thank you, Lord.
1: How much were you walking every day?
2: I just figured it up last night. I averaged just a fraction short of 11 miles per day. I was so blessed to have many things happen that pull me through this whole year on the trail.
1: If someone else breaks your record in, you know, in the near future, are you going to do this again, or are you going to let it be?
2: No, I'm not going to do the Appalachian Trail. People don't realize how hard the AT is. I heard many times people that hike the three big trails in the U.S., that's the hardest one by far.
1: Is it official now? What more has to be done for this to be certified, or do you have
2: it's
1: it
2: already certified?
1: All certified, okay.
2: Not with Guinness World Records. I still have to submit that evidence, and that's going to take a while. Sonny, the guy, the person whose record I broke, he's already written and conceded and given and passed the record to me. He helped me the first 800 mile ground support for me. We're really close friends.
1: That's wonderful to hear. You know, I've been seeing in the headlines, on the trail you're known as Graybeard. How do you feel about that title?
2: Well, I've had the title for about 14 years now, so yeah. I feel good about it.
1: Okay, good. Not everyone at any age is going to do what you've done twice now, but what advice, you know, would you give to people? You know, you retired more than two decades ago. What would you say to people who want to stay active?
2: I would tell them, number one is you better find the formula and live a happy life. And there's nobody that can tell you how to do that. And the next thing is you have to have a good quality spiritual life. And I'm not talking about extremes on any end, but just a good quality spiritual life will give you that in itself, the opportunity to pray, which will give you complete control of your life, except for one more thing. Well, two more. I call it 3+1. Third one is live a active life. And I'm not knocking the gym, but get outside in nature. And the fourth thing, the plus one, is probably the most important. This one, you need help with what you put in your body. And don't put anything in your body that would have a negative impact on your physical or mental health. And that's what I would say to people.
1: Well, Dale, you have it figured out. Thank you for this. I'm glad we could speak, and congratulations.
2: Thank you.
0: Dale Sanders hiked the Appalachian Trail at 91 years old. He's in Bartlett, Tennessee.

0: of chocolate. The unmistakable smoky voice of American jazz legend Cassandra Wilson with Wouldn't It Be Loverly. The Grammy-winning artist died this morning. She was 70 years old. She started playing piano at the age of 6 while growing up in Jackson, Mississippi. But it wasn't until the 80s, when she moved to New York, that her unique sound began to take form. She became a founding vocalist in the M-Bass Collective, a Brooklyn-based movement that reimagined funk and soul through a jazz lens. She began to work on original music and went on to win 2 Grammys. In 2001, she was named America's Best Singer by Time magazine. Then in 2008, she returned to performing jazz standards. At the time, she told the CBC how that felt.
1: Going back to standards after 20 years, a 20-year hiatus.
2: Since Blue Skies?
1: Right. You know, an entire album of standards as a leader. I was looking forward to the challenge. You know, I wanted to see, okay, what can you do now? What can you do now with the Great American Songbook? What's going to be your take on it? Also, with the help of Lekan Babalola, who is a percussionist.
2: From Nigeria?
1: From Nigeria. Yeah. We were able to really experiment with the roots of the music. Because when jazz first began, it was, you know, a gumbo. You know, you had a very powerful African influence, the blues, of course. And, you know, the notion of taking the drums and using them as the bed, you know, for the Great American Songbook, to me just made some sort of strange, wicked sense.
2: So was he opening doors for you? Because you've heard these songs thousands of times. Was he able to kind of show you another way of imagining these songs?
1: Absolutely. He, particularly with the blues, you know, we have a history in Mississippi of rural blues, which is, you know, the first blues, the Delta blues. And this blues was played without drums, because when these musicians started playing, they didn't have drummers. Drums were taken away from us. Eventually, drums were added in, but this first early stage of the blues, no drums. So what Lekan did was to acquaint me with the drum pattern that might have been there had we had the drums.
0: Jazz legend Cassandra Wilson talking to Adrian Harewood on CBC Ottawa's All in a Day in 2008. That album showcased her ability to interpret the Great American Songbook, but she was also able to move seamlessly through the worlds of blues and pop and country. Her covers of songs by the likes of Bob Dylan, Sting, Cyndi Lauper, and Neil Young took on lives of their own, becoming, as one friend put it, Cassandra's music. Here's a good example of that. This is Cassandra Wilson with her stripped-down version of Harvest Moon.

0: Cassandra Wilson with Harvest Moon. The great jazz singer died today at the age of 70. And she'll take us out for As It Happens for this Wednesday, September 2nd.
1: As It Happens, we'll be back again for you tomorrow. I'm Neil Kirksall. Enjoy your evening.
0: And I'm Chris Howden. Good night.

0: Every day we test them when we turn them on. Makes this noise with the regulator, and we check our air pressure.
1: Captain Courtney DeBlois, firefighter in Wareham.
0: In an emergency situation, somebody's stuck in a house fire, we put our masks on.
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4: Imagine an iceberg covering twice the area of Los Angeles or London and weighing a trillion tons.
5: And there it was, just a huge block of ice, just as far as the eye could see.
4: Iceberg A23A broke away from the Antarctic continent back in 1986, and for nearly four decades, it was the world's largest iceberg, a megaberg.
5: You couldn't actually imagine how big it was. It was going on for tens of kilometers in front of us.
4: My name is Dr. Catherine Walker, and I'm a glaciologist. I was born the same year that A23A separated from the Antarctic ice sheet, and I've always been fascinated by this icy colossus. I'll be telling the story of A23A's extraordinary journey from its origins through to its final chapter just a few months ago. That's A23A, Biography of an Iceberg, after the news.
6: BBC News with Neil Nunes. The head of the World Meteorological Organization has called on governments to take action now to tackle the effects of an exceptionally strong El Niño. The climate phenomenon is expected to intensify in the coming months. Celeste Salo said the heat in the Pacific Ocean was exceeding anything previously recorded, and governments needed to plan for intense heat waves and changing patterns of rainfall that'll hit food supplies and drive up prices.
7: We expect droughts in many areas of Australia and Southeast Asia, also a weakened monsoon in India, below normal rains in Southern Africa and also in Central and Northern South America. And on the other hand, we expect exceeding rainfall in parts of China and parts of Japan and parts of the Horn of Africa and in Southern South America.
6: Wildfires burning in Indonesia are spreading toxic haze across Southeast Asia. Millions of people have been affected by worsening air quality, including in Malaysia and the Philippines. Many Indonesian schools are closed and thousands of people have been admitted to hospital with breathing problems. Most of the fires are on the island of Borneo. South Korea's government has given details of its plans to move the administrative capital away from Seoul, pledging to relocate the presidential office to the new city of Sejong within 3 years. Our correspondent Jake Kwon is in the capital.
8: Past governments have long argued that Seoul is too close to North Korea and moving the capital south would provide an extra buffer. But in recent decades, Seoul's overcrowding has become the primary concern. Half of South Korea's population live in the current capital and its nearby cities. The government is hoping the new capital Sejong, located 100 kilometers south of Seoul, will rebalance the country. The move is expected to conclude in 2033 when the new parliament building is completed.
6: The Israeli army says it's investigating after troops opened fire in a Palestinian village in the occupied West Bank, killing two young men. Palestinian officials said the teenagers died in what they described as an attack by settlers and soldiers in Al-Mughayr near Ramallah. Here's Yolande Nell.
9: A local official in Al-Mughayr told the BBC that the two Palestinians aged 16 and 19 were killed as they tried to stop Israeli settlers stealing sheep and that confrontations broke out. The Israeli military stated that its forces had entered the village to provide security for an Israeli civilian and police trying to retrieve livestock. It said they fired on and struck what it called key instigators of a violent disturbance in which Palestinians threw stones at its troops.
6: This is the world news from the BBC. Human rights groups in Sudan have warned that food is being used as a weapon of war after two trucks carrying UN supplies were hit in an airstrike in South Kordofan state. More than 50 tons of food was destroyed. One person was killed. The Sudan Doctors Network and emergency lawyers group say attacks on humanitarian workers and the blocking of food supplies could amount to war crimes and crimes against humanity. Spain's prime minister says there's no solid evidence that Morocco orchestrated last month's mass influx of migrants into the North African territory of Ceuta. Pedro Sanchez told Parliament no one foresaw more than 70,000 people crossing the border. Mr. Sanchez is facing growing criticism of his handling of the crisis. The U.S. Energy Secretary has denied his country is stealing Venezuelan oil after signing a deal granting Washington access to a fifth of the South American country's reserves. Chris Wright insisted the agreement would unlock tens of billions of dollars of investment and the royalties would go to the people of Venezuela. The Bepi Colombo mission to explore Mercury is beginning its arrival at the planet today. It was launched in 2018 by the European and Japanese space agencies. Our science correspondent Victoria Gill has this report.
10: This is a milestone for the joint European and Japanese mission to Mercury, which is the smallest and least explored planet in our solar system. At around lunchtime today in Europe, the large module that has carried two probes on their journey to Mercury will detach and drift away. That split marks the end of an eight-year journey. The two spacecraft will then begin the maneuver that will eventually lead them into orbiting Mercury together before separating from each other later this year and beginning a detailed scientific investigation, mapping the planet and studying its composition and its magnetic field.
6: BBC World News.
5: And there it was. Just a huge block of ice, just as far as the eye could see.
11: A huge wall that extends from one horizon to the other.
5: It felt as if we were looking at land because you couldn't actually imagine how big it was. It was going on for tens of kilometers in front of us.
11: And it, you know, just sparkling white.
4: Whichever way you looked at it, iceberg A23A was gigantic. It was monumental.
11: And as you look down towards the base of the iceberg, and you see these massive ice caves.
4: This was a chunk of solid ice covering an area twice the size of London or Los Angeles, as deep as the Empire State Building is high, and weighing a trillion tons. Imagine that.
11: You see this really amazing scalloping, so there's, you know, quite beautiful carved shapes into the ice.
5: Sharp towers coming up as well.
4: A23A broke away from the Antarctic continent in 1986. And for nearly four decades, it was the world's largest iceberg. A megaberg.
5: And all the cloud lifted, and there we saw this huge expanse of just white cliffs and the waves crashing against it.
4: My name is Dr. Catherine Walker, and I'm a glaciologist based at the Woods Hole Oceanographic Institution in the United States. I was born the same year that A23A separated from the Antarctic ice sheet, and I've always been fascinated by this icy colossus. In my work, I've studied A23A from space using satellite images, but in this episode of the documentary, I'm going to hear from those who have seen it right up close and documented its journey. From its birth deep in the Antarctic through to its final chapter, shrinking, melting, and feeding the ocean from which it came. From the BBC World Service, this is A23A, Biography of an Iceberg. Now, the story of A23A begins way, way further back than the day it sheared off from the Filchneroni ice shelf in Antarctica in 1986. The ice, which would eventually become this megaberg, began as snow, falling on the Antarctic continent thousands, or maybe tens of thousands of years ago.
11: So you can think of the Antarctic as almost like a pyramid, you know, a smooth, colossal pyramid, but it's higher in the middle, and it's higher in the middle because it's ice. There is kilometers, 4 kilometers of ice sitting on the Antarctic continent, and it sort of slopes downwards from the middle outwards.
4: This is Dr. Andrew Myers, science leader of the Polar Oceans Program at the British Antarctic Survey.
11: Although we like to think of ice as a solid, it's not. It very gradually deforms, and the weight of that huge mass, basically uphill on the Antarctic continent, is sliding down.
12: It's hard to reconcile how something can both flow slowly, like a river, like a fluid, and also kind of catastrophically break, and you can't put it back together.
4: Here's glaciologist Dr. Joanna Milstein. She's an affiliate researcher at the Colorado School of Mines in the United States. And she's fascinated by that dual property of ice, that it's both a solid and a fluid at the same time.
12: And that is really time scale dependent. So over a long period of time, flows a bit like a fluid, and over very short periods of time, it behaves like a solid and can fracture and break.
11: As that ice gets to the continental edge, it goes into the ocean. But because it's attached to the continent, or the ice on the continent, it doesn't just break off and float away. It actually floats out into the ocean, forming these ice shelves. So they can be absolutely colossal. The Ross Ice Shelf and the Ronnie Filchner Ice Shelf are thousands and thousands of square miles. They're colossal. And they're floating.
10: I like to say that glaciers are actually, they're pretty bad swimmers.
4: Professor Aaron Pettit is a glaciologist based at Oregon State University in the United States.
10: They get scared, if I can anthropomorphize my glacier. They kind of get scared as they enter the ocean. And if they don't have something to hold on to, like a little island or even a submarine seamount that they can just hold on to, then they tend to fall apart into a bunch of icebergs.
13: Ice shelves grow naturally and can only withstand so much stress before they have to naturally break off.
4: Dr. Emma Pierce is a glacier geophysicist at the British Antarctic Survey.
13: If you think about what's happening in Antarctica, snow is always falling, and that snow has to go somewhere. It can't build up forever and ever and ever. So that snow densifies, turns into ice, and flows out to sea. And those ice shelves can't keep growing forever because theoretically the whole of the world would be covered in ice. So they do have to naturally grow and shrink.
4: Nobody was around to witness the origin of A23A back in 1986, but you can get a pretty good idea of what happened by looking at other massive rifts in the ice which are still growing. Halloween Crack, for example, in the Brunt Ice Shelf. In the Antarctic summer of 2024, a team of scientists, including Emma Pierce, arrived at the British Antarctic Survey's Halley base to make an in-depth study of Halloween Crack. They started by flying the survey's Twin Otter aircraft to the crack's widest point.
13: The crack was probably around 100 meters wide, 200 meters wide. It's so difficult to get an idea of scale with these things because there's nothing to compare it to.
4: They followed the fracture for miles as it gradually narrowed and narrowed until they could no longer see it from the air. Then it was time to get onto the ice to take a really close look.
13: We wanted to be at the very, very, very tip of this crack. So we landed there, where we thought the tip was. And then it really came down to walking along with a ice axe, roped up, and prodding the ground, trying to find out where this crack went. It's amazing that this giant process goes down to almost the granular size of ice. That's where it stops, at this tiny little area where you can no longer see it.
4: The crack which eventually created A23A took years, possibly even decades, to work its way across the ice and gradually open up a chasm, kilometers wide, its edges crumbling into a crevasse hundreds of meters deep. By then, influenced by the pull of tides and currents, like a loose tooth, Megaberg A23A was straining to break free. I've often wondered what that moment might have been like. Maybe a terrifying rumbling, a cracking, and the ice trembling as though there's an earthquake.
13: I think you'd be quite underwhelmed.
4: But Emma Pierce doesn't think so. No one witnessed A23A calving back in 1986, but there were plenty of people around in 2021 when another megaberg, A81, calved off the Brunt Ice Shelf.
13: And everyone, I think, was waiting for the announcement that it had calved, and they were expecting to feel something, or the ice shelf suddenly change, or everyone feel a big earthquake in the middle of the night. But actually, it was really only holding on by a very tiny bit at the end. The spring tide was the process that sort of finally made that iceberg let go. But these large tabular icebergs, these very big ones, when they actually let go, so much of them is already floating that it's nothing too dramatic.
4: And that's how megaberg A23A would have been born. Back in 1986, it calved from the Filchner-Ronny ice shelf, like an ocean liner pulling slowly and gently away from port.
13: Exactly, yeah, all aboard the ice shelf.
4: And so, A23A's journey had begun. In the same year, 1986, that my own life's journey had begun, while this massive island of ice, 4,000 kilometers square, drifted out into the Weddell Sea. But it didn't get very far. Within months, the iceberg's 350-meter deep keel grounded on the bottom of the Weddell Sea, and it was stuck, anchored in place by its own vast bulk. And there it remained for over 30 years, waiting, biding its time until it could continue its journey.
12: Glaciers and ice hold memory in this really poetic way, where the deep interior of the Antarctica holding information about our past climate in that interstitial pore space between ice crystals, preserving the actual atmosphere from thousands of years ago. There's ice in iceberg A23 that's hundreds of thousands of years old, likely. And it'll melt into the ocean, and that air is escaping. And it's this beautiful, poetic interconnectivity of time, really.
4: And it's possible to actually hear that ancient air escaping. A23A may have been grounded, but it would have been alive with sound, if you'd had the right equipment to listen to it. And Aaron Pettit does have that equipment.
14: My stepdaughter is always teasing me about this. What does my stepmom do? She listens to ice melt.
4: And listening helps her understand the structure of the ice and how cracks propagate through it.
14: When the snow turns into ice way up high, that process actually traps bubbles, air bubbles, in the ice. And those air bubbles are amazing for many reasons, because it is trapping the atmosphere at that time. But it turns out when the ice flows into the ocean, those bubbles are now pressurized because they've spent their entire life getting squeezed by this glacier and ice around it. They get to the ocean and they pop out explosively into the water. And that process of popping out generates a lot of sound. There's kajillions of these bubbles And so it sounds like a sizzling frying pan or a, snap, crackle, and pop of ice.
4: You're listening to the documentary from the BBC World Service. I'm Dr. Catherine Walker, and this is A23A, Biography of an Iceberg. So, let's go back to our megaberg, which grounded in the Weddell Sea soon after it broke away from Antarctica in 1986. And there it stayed for more than three decades. But throughout this time, very slowly, the underside of A23A was being melted by the sea. Its huge keel gradually eroding. In 2020, A23A once again began to stir and shift. And one day, finally, it was free again, free to continue its journey. Driven by currents in the Weddell Sea, the megaberg moved up north into Iceberg Alley. That's the route bergs usually take up the eastern coast of the Antarctic Peninsula. Then it entered the main Southern Ocean at the peninsula's tip.
11: Which is where we met it in 2023, around November.
4: Andrew Myers was chief scientist for the British Antarctic Survey's Biopole expedition aboard their research ship, Sir David Attenborough.
11: I was called up to the captain, and he said, there's a big iceberg in the way. We're going to have to go round this. And how big is this iceberg? And he showed me the satellite images, and it is colossal. It's twice the size of Greater London. And it was sitting directly on our path. And it was very dramatic as we sat on the bridge watching the fog in front of us and eventually just resolve into this massive wall. I think, I can't guarantee it, but I very much think that we were the first humans to see the ice since it had calved. The first people to see it with our own eyes. And so that was a really a special moment, especially when we realised it was the world's largest berg.
4: By late 2023, when Andrew Myers and his team encountered it, A23A was not only the world's largest megaberg. Because of its 30-year stranding, aground in the Weddell Sea, it was also now the oldest recorded iceberg still hanging around. But now, it was entering a new chapter. From the tip of the Antarctic Peninsula, currents and winds carried A23A across the Southern Ocean towards South Georgia, one of the most remote islands on Earth, about 1,500 miles from both South America and the Antarctic. A23A reached it in early 2025, and then ran aground again, for the second time, in shallow waters near the island. And this was a chance for scientists from the British Antarctic Survey to pay the megaberg another visit.
5: So we did our oceanographic expeditions, which were ending in South Georgia.
4: Professor Geraint Tarling leads the ecosystems team at the British Antarctic Survey. He was joint leader on their Biopole 2 expedition.
5: Dawn broke, and I was up with a coffee. I'd only had 2 or 3 hours sleep the night before because I really wanted to see it at first light. And there it was, just a huge block of ice, just as far as the eye could see. It felt as if we were looking at land because you couldn't actually imagine how big it was. It was going on for tens of kilometers in front of us. And just over the top of it was just a haze of fog because it was so cold compared to the relatively warm waters of South Georgia. It was creating its own clouds and fog around it. So it was almost sort of peering at you intermittently through these clouds of fog.
4: But Geraint and his team weren't there to sightsee. What this grounded giant gave them was the chance to understand the way that megabergs can fertilize the ocean with nutrients and create new blooms of life. You remember how A23A started its life? As a glacier flowing gradually across the Antarctic continent? Well, In the centuries or maybe even millennia that it takes for ice to be laid down and flow from the center of the continent to the edge, it picks up a lot of dust on its surface. There are the particles which rain down on it from the atmosphere, volcanic ash, particles from wildfires, and even meteorites from space. Meanwhile, the bottom of the glacier is also grinding out minerals from the continent beneath it. And all of this material ends up layered into the ice in icebergs as they calve off from the ice shelf. Then, as the iceberg melts, it sheds all of this material into the ocean, effectively creating a nutrient-rich soup. So megabergs contain within them the potential to create an explosion of life around them.
5: But the other thing that they do, these icebergs, is that they mix the water column as well. And we have these deeper water masses where there's lots of nutrients there, but they're not coming to the surface. You can almost think of the ocean like a layered cake, and these layers are quite fixed. And you need something to stir them up to bring what's deep into the surface. And that's what icebergs can potentially do, particularly mega icebergs, because they're so deep, they can go down hundreds of meters. They can get into these deeper layers and create convective currents that bring these nutrients to the surface. So that's the other unique thing. As well as melting out these nutrients, they can stir up what's deep. And the combination of those two things are what makes these such fertile environments, that you can see huge blooms of phytoplankton trailing behind, or even going ahead in some instances, of these icebergs as they trundle through the ocean.
4: Nothing, not even an iceberg twice the size of a city, lasts forever. A23A was entering its final chapter.
5: It stayed grounded at South Georgia for another couple of months, and then, you know, it's rapidly melting, so the things that they were grounded with, those keels, just melted away and released it again.
11: And on the north side of South Georgia, it finally sort of cracked. And it basically broke, really large chunks started falling off it.
5: And then by the time it got to, I think about 7 months after we saw it, it actually was no longer registered as an iceberg that we're tracking anymore. So it just gradually melted in what happens to all these icebergs. It's a dramatic story when it actually is a megaberg. But the fate of all of them is that they just gradually melt, just like, you know, ice in a gin and tonic. They just gradually disappear, and then it's no longer noticeable.
4: A23A had a personal meaning for me. But also, as a scientist, it's posed questions. Megabergs are a natural phenomenon. As we try to understand the effects of climate change, a key question is whether there will be more of these colossal chunks of ice breaking off from Antarctica.
11: This area is the most rapidly changing part of the planet. It has absolutely critical consequences for our climate, both in the atmosphere, so the heat and the carbon being taken up by the ocean, and how that may rapidly change. And we know that the Antarctic is the reservoir of the majority of future sea level rise, and how that it's melting now. And we don't understand, we don't have the details needed to predict the sea level into the future to the level we need.
4: Icebergs are a bellwether of climate change and sea level rise. While they're a natural occurrence, they symbolize something that's breaking apart, losing its composure. Right now, we're facing at least 2 meters of sea level rise across the planet because of our changing climate. That is baked in at this point. No matter what we do, that 2 meter rise is going to happen, possibly within a century or so. But that's the lower limit. The upper limit for sea level rise could be considerably more.
13: Almost 800 million people live less than 2 meters above sea level. If all of Antarctica collapsed, if it all disappeared, we could see tens of meters of sea level rise. And that's 800 million people we have to find homes for, who don't just disappear. So it's going to impact everyone. It's going to impact how we grow food, how we grow crops, where we get our water resources from. It's going to impact all of these things, and it's something that's very important to just be able to quantify and prepare for.
4: I'm Catherine Walker, and you've been listening to the documentary from the BBC World Service. The producer was Jeremy Grange, and it was an Overcoat Media production.
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16: Well, this is CAI. Thanks for joining us for the BBC. About 30 minutes, we have Morning Edition coming your way. Quick look at your forecast for your Thursday. Looking at 100% chance of rain, according to the National Weather Service. Showers, thunderstorms during the morning, followed by a few lingering showers in the afternoon. It's going to be a little more humid today. Temperatures right around the mid-70s, your high. You're with CAI. The time is now 5:30. Good morning.
17: Hello, I'm Claudia Hammond. Health Check is coming up after the news, and we've got two new developments in the world of cancer treatment, including the chewing gum that it's hoped will fight head and neck cancer. From Mexico, a way of making endless physio exercises more fun by gamifying them. And I wonder if you heard about this one, the possible link between new album releases and fatal car accidents. We'll be trying to get to the bottom of that one after the news in Health Check from the BBC.
6: BBC News with Neil Nunes. The head of the World Meteorological Organization has warned that governments must prepare for an exceptionally strong El Niño, which could last until early next year. Celeste Salo said the heat in the Pacific Ocean was exceeding anything previously recorded. She said leaders needed to plan for intense heat waves and changing rainfall. Wildfires burning in Indonesia are spreading toxic haze across Southeast Asia. Millions of people have been affected by worsening air quality, including in Malaysia and the Philippines. South Korea has announced further plans for a presidential office in the new city of Sejong and the transfer of ministries away from Seoul. Government offices have been slowly relocating there since 2012. Spain's prime minister says there's no solid evidence that Morocco orchestrated the mass influx of migrants into the North African territory of Ceuta. President Pedro Sanchez told Parliament no one foresaw the crossing of more than 70,000 people in July. Russia says it'll close German cultural centers in a growing row about an attempted drone attack on Leipzig airport. Germany has blamed Moscow for last month's attack. The Israeli army says it's investigating after troops opened fire in a Palestinian village in the occupied West Bank, killing two young Palestinians. Local officials said the teenagers had been trying to stop settlers stealing sheep. Rights groups in Sudan have warned that food is being used as a weapon of war after trucks carrying UN supplies were hit by an airstrike in South Kordofan State. More than 50 tons of food was destroyed, one person was killed. And Kenya's president has ordered a crackdown on foreigners running small businesses. Kenya hosts nearly 500,000 migrants from Eastern Africa. BBC News.
17: Hello, I'm Claudia Hammond, and this is Health Check from the BBC. Now, lots has been happening in the world of medicine over the last week or so, and we are here to share that with you. Today, what the first ever mRNA cancer vaccine to be successful in a late-stage clinical trial could mean for the future of cancer treatment. That's in a moment. Also, the inside story of our hormones. I talked to the author of a new book that explains why our bodies are ruled by so many different hormones, and what happens when they go awry. And to help me today, I have Dr. Matthew Fox, who's Professor of Epidemiology and Global Health at Boston University in the US. How are you, Matt?
18: Doing well, thank you.
17: And what do you have for us today?
18: So we have a story about how speaking lots of languages may help slow brain aging, and a story about how album releases relate to motor vehicle accidents.
17: And from Mexico, gamifying physiotherapy to help us to stick with those exercises. But we are starting with a breakthrough you may have heard about in the news, and one that we thought merited an in-depth look. So for the first time, a personalised mRNA vaccine, has been shown to be successful in a late-stage trial for cancer. Now, it's for melanoma, a type of skin cancer. Now, Matt, it's called a vaccine, but this isn't like, I don't know, having a measles or COVID vaccine, isn't it, that might prevent you from getting a disease in the first place or getting ill with it?
18: Right. No, so this is different in that this is for people who have the cancer, and this is a vaccine in the sense that what it is designed to do is help prevent a recurrence of the cancer.
17: So how does it work in this particular case?
18: Yeah, so these are using the mRNA technology, so the technology that brought us the vaccines that we had for COVID. And what they do in this case is once you have the cancer, they personalize a vaccine for you by looking for specific proteins that the cancer creates. They turn that into a vaccine where you then use the mRNA technology to try and train the immune system to identify the cancerous cells so that if they come back, the body can actually help eliminate them on its own.
17: Yeah, and so the study enrolled about 1,100 people who had advanced melanoma that had been completely surgically removed. And it seems to have made a difference to many of them.
18: Yeah, we don't know exactly how effective it is, but the early results suggest that it did improve their time without cancer and their survival. And the hope is that if these are, you know, moderate sized benefits or even large benefits, that, you know, eventually these could be turned into technologies that could be used both for the specific cancers that they looked at, but for even for other cancers.
17: It is challenging though, isn't it, to make these kinds of personalized vaccines?
18: Right. So this isn't something that's going to be able to be employed anytime soon because these require development of a personalized vaccine. So we need to know something about your specific cancer to develop these. And right now we don't have the technology to scale that up very quickly, but the technology has been improving so much so fast that I think we will actually see this improve.
17: Now, you've also got another positive development in cancer prevention, and this one involves chewing gum, but not any old chewing gum. What is it?
18: Yeah, this is a really interesting one. This is a bioengineered chewing gum that is designed to effectively encapsulate and contain the virus called human papillomavirus. It's the virus that is often seen to be causing cervical cancer, but also leads to head and neck cancers. And so the idea is to have a gum that is designed to neutralize that virus in the mouth and throat with the hope that it could then lead to prevention of cancer. And so it was highly effective at containing the virus. So that contained about 93% of all the virus that was in the saliva that they were using to test the gum.
17: Now, this one's at a very early stage though, isn't it? Different from the other one.
18: Right. So this one has only been tested in the lab on samples and, you know, has shown benefits. But in order for this to actually turn into something that we could actually use, it would eventually have to be moved to testing into humans. And the benefits that we see in labs are not always as strong when we test them in humans.
17: Will be interesting to see what happens there. Now, let me ask you something, Matt. Have you ever had to do physiotherapy exercises?
18: Yes, I have.
17: And they get quite boring quite quickly, don't they?
18: Oh, they certainly do. And it's hard to continue to do them.
17: Yeah, it is very hard to carry on with them. But there is one thing you can do, which is to gamify the whole experience. And so researchers at the National Autonomous University of Mexico have been developing video games, especially for people who need physical and neurological rehabilitation. As Rogelio Navarro reports from Mexico City.
19: That sound is a cannon sinking a pirate ship. It is also the sound of Oleg learning to walk again. Silvia Salinas is 45 and she lives in Mexico City. Nowadays, she's in rehabilitation after a life-altering health incident.
20: A little over 2 years ago, I had a cerebrovascular event, what we usually call a stroke. I had the stroke, and I lost all movement on the left side of my body from my face down to my leg. I woke up from surgery realizing I've lost sensation and movement in my arm and my hand and in my leg, so I couldn't walk.
19: Mexico records around 170,000 new strokes a year, according to the country's health ministry. 7 out of every 10 people who survive are left with some form of disability. Worldwide, strokes are the leading cause of acquired disability in adults. What Silvia was given in rehabilitation was not a standard prescription. It was a video game. It is called Cañonazo, roughly cannon shot, and it was built at the Laboratory of Interactive Applications for Neuro Rehabilitation at the National Autonomous University of Mexico. This is the man who runs it, Joas Ramirez, a computer scientist.
0: Once the calibration is done, the patient has to hold the leg out straight, and the player controls a cannon. It simulates being in a bay with pirate ships coming in. The cannon fires continuously, and the player aims it by moving the leg. The idea is to destroy all the pirate ships.
19: The controller is not a joystick or a gamepad. It is a 3D printed knee brace that measures, in real time, the angle at which the knee bends. Before play begins, the system calibrates how far each patient can move the leg and scales the game to that. This is how Silvia describes it.
21: La misión es que le pegues a un barco.
20: The mission is to hit a ship and knock it down. There's a steel ball, a cannonball, and with my foot, using a device they fit on my knee, I make the movement of kicking it, but sitting down. I line my foot up visually with the ball I can see on the screen. I kick it, and the ball is launched at the ship and knocks it over. If I do it well, the ship never reaches its target.
21: El barco no llega a la meta.
19: Behind the mechanics sits a familiar principle, neuroplasticity, the brain's capacity to reorganize itself and build new connections after an injury. It takes repetitions, enormous numbers of them. And that is the problem this laboratory is trying to solve itself and build new connections after an injury. It takes repetitions, enormous numbers of them. And that is the problem this laboratory is trying to solve. Conventional physiotherapy is repetitive

0: student can be overwhelmed, or simply get tired of always doing the same thing. I'm fed up. It isn't working. I'll stop.
1: But there is a second reason, and it's the one that explains why this project exists at all. The window in which the brain recovers best is the first few months after the damage. And that is precisely the time many Mexican patients spend waiting.
0: What drove us was thinking about the people who are given an open-ended wait before their therapy starts. They go to a health center and they're told, your rehabilitation will begin in 2 months, 6 months, up to a year from now. Therapy starts far too late. And what we want to make use of is that window of neuroplasticity. The more time that passes, the more that window closes.
1: The World Health Organization estimates that 2.4 billion people worldwide are living with a condition that will benefit from rehabilitation, and that in some low and middle income countries, more than half of those who need it never receive it. Middle income countries have 12 times fewer physiotherapists than high income ones. In Mexico, the university's own laboratory has said publicly that treatment can be delayed by as much as 5 months because there aren't enough therapists or rehabilitation units, and the ones that exist are overloaded. Since 2021, the project's objective has been to fill that availability gap.
0: Another of the laboratory's objectives is to take the video games into telerehabilitation so that patients can have them at home and start their therapy from home, without needing to travel to a rehabilitation center or to have specialized equipment. As long as they have a computer, a laptop, and the software, they can begin their rehabilitation at home.
1: Cañonazo is one of around 15 games this laboratory has built. Most of them are for the arm and the hand. But do they work? Here, we need to be precise. The laboratory has two peer-reviewed papers, one with 9 adults with chronic stroke, in 2021, and one with 9 children with spastic hemiparesis, published this year in the journal Frontiers in Virtual Reality. In the pediatric study, motor scores improved significantly. The authors themselves cautioned that this was 9 children with no control group, and that their findings generate hypotheses rather than proven effectiveness. Both studies tested games for the arm and the hand. Cañonazo, the leg game, has no published results yet. What Silvia can describe is her own body.
2: My walking improved to the point where I now step over obstacles. And listen carefully to what I'm saying, because it comes from the strength in the leg, from the bend in the leg. I can walk with far more confidence now, and it isn't trivial. If I'm out on the street, I have to be able to step around an open drain or dodge a dog if one runs across me. That work in the knee and the leg, I didn't have it. And Cañonazo is exactly that.
1: Silvia reached this laboratory by a route almost nobody has. She works in the same building. Today, Cañonazo is available only inside research protocols at the National Institute of Pediatrics and the National Institute of Neurology and Neurosurgery. It is not sold, it cannot be downloaded, and the man who runs the lab, Joas Ramirez, knows what that means.
3: Not many university projects have managed that death-defying leap from the laboratory into industry. We are setting up agreements with private clinics. We've gone to events looking for investors. A lot of them tell us, fine, the game clearly looks useful, but I need a letter from a hospital, a letter of intent to buy, before I put capital in. For now, our strongest shield is going to be validation, demonstrating scientifically and statistically that these are effective, that these tools really do help people recover movement, that they are safe, that they are feasible to run inside hospitals.
1: Silvia is still recovering from her stroke, but she does rehabilitation every day, and this is what she wants people to know.
4: Aunque el cambio sea chiquito,
2: even if the change is tiny, the brain is recovering. We don't see it. It isn't like a wound. When you cut yourself, the wound heals, and I can see it because a scab forms. With this, the brain doesn't tell us how we're doing, or how far along we are, or how much is left, or at what speed. But if I can't move my hand, and one day I notice that my finger has done this, then I'm on my way. So, patience.
5: Rogelio Navarro reporting from Mexico City. So Matt, it sounds as though the next time you need to do physio exercises, a video game.

0: game might be what you need.
1: I think this sounds like a really fun way to turn something that is otherwise often tedious into something that could be actually a little bit fun.
0: Yeah, it's clever, isn't it? Well, time for a study from you now, Matt. And you've got something for us on the difference that speaking several languages may have on how fast our brains age. And this was presented at a recent conference in Spain. What do the researchers do?
1: Yeah, so these were researchers looking at people from the Basque region of Spain who spoke somewhere between one and four different languages. And then what they did was they looked at their brain activity using a very fancy technology to map magnetic brain fields. And then they used artificial intelligence to try and interpret all of that data. And they were able to develop a model that gave them a sense for how people's brains are aging. And then they compared that to people who spoke more languages and fewer languages and found that actually brain aging appears to be slower in those who spoke more languages.
0: And did the number of languages make a difference in brain age?
1: Yeah, no, it seemed to make a big difference, the numbers that you spoke. So people speaking four languages had a much slower brain aging than people who spoke only one.
0: So where do you think this research will go next?
1: I think you have to take the information that we get on whether or not we can actually change people's brain aging by introducing a language. So can you actually teach people a second language and see that you get the same benefits? And if so, that might lead us to develop programs to slow brain aging. And they're also interested in looking at whether they can find similar benefits in people with neurodegenerative diseases like Alzheimer's disease to see whether this could be a potential intervention.
0: Thanks very much for that, Matt. You are listening to Health Check from the BBC. I'm Claudia Hammond, and my guest today is Professor Matt Fox from Boston University in the US. Now, we hear a lot about hormones these days, whether it's chat about cortisol, testosterone, estrogen, or GLP-1s that the new weight loss drugs work on. And hormones undoubtedly have an impact on our mind and in our bodies. But there are a lot of myths out there, which a new book called Signals, The Inside Story of Our Hormones, hopes to counter. The author is Dr. Saira Hamid, who's a consultant endocrinologist at Imperial College Healthcare NHS Trust in London, where she sees patients and she tries to work out which hormones might be at the root of their problems.
2: We have about 100 hormones in the body. Clinically, 10 or 15 tend to go wrong. More might go wrong, but we're just not attuned to that right now as doctors and scientists. The three situations we commonly see are people come in with too much hormone in the system. So it's essentially like their cells are hearing that hormone signal through a boombox. The second scenario is the body has stopped producing a particular hormone. The third scenario is where the body becomes resistant to a hormone's message. It can no longer hear the hormone signal. We can develop conditions like prediabetes, type 2 diabetes, fatty liver, and so on.
0: Now, in the book, you tell lots of stories of different cases, different patients that you've seen, and it seems each time like a bit of a kind of detective story for you to work out what's going on. And I was really intrigued by one story, which is about a young woman who feels very, very tired. Can you tell us what happened there?
2: Yeah, absolutely. Tiredness is such a common symptom, and we all have a reference point for it. And what we're trying to do in the endocrinology clinic is trying to work out where does normal life end and illness begin. And so when a patient comes to see us and they say they're tired, what we're really trying to pull out from the history is, are we talking about medical illness, endocrine or otherwise, or are we talking about life in general? That's often the case with the symptoms of hormone dysfunction, be it tiredness, issues with weight, and so on. So I wasn't quite able to work out, is she telling me that she's not well? Is she telling me about a misfiring hormone? Or is she telling me about other things going on in her life? Just as with any good detective case, there were some, you know, some red herrings along the way that made me think, oh, you know, I guess it's just sort of like background stuff that's making her tired. Then she suddenly throws in the clue and it's like, bam, it really, it's unlikely to be anything else.
0: So what was that clue? What did she say that let you know what it was she had?
2: The interesting thing is, when you see a patient for the first time, you don't know, do you always speak like this? Do you always fidget in your chair? Is your complexion always like this? And so on. And she tells me, I'm a bit frustrated because my friends and family, I kind of get the feeling people don't believe me. They don't believe I'm feeling unwell. I'm telling them I'm completely floored by this fatigue. I'm wiped out. And people say, but you look so well. You look so healthy. And I say to her, but why do they say that to you? And she said, well, I'm normally quite pale, but people say I have a healthy glow these days. And then suddenly I look at her and she's really quite tanned. And that's like the bam, that's the kind of denouement almost of the case. Because if you're tired, as we all get tired, we're not going to get a tan. But if you're tired and you get a tan from essentially sitting indoors, that's adrenal failure until proved otherwise. We have two adrenal glands. They sit one apiece on top of each kidney. They produce several hormones, but probably the most famous is cortisol. Cortisol is naturally released just before we wake up. It's like plugging us in the morning. It gives us our morning pep, our morning get up and go. And because her adrenal glands weren't making that cortisol signal anymore, she was absolutely exhausted. And that's why she presented with tiredness.
0: And it's interesting because you often see on social media things about how to banish cortisol and how we don't want it. But actually, we do need it, don't we? You've got to have it to get up in the morning.
2: I think anybody who sees those things on their social media feed, please read this chapter of my book, because it makes it really, really clear that cortisol is essential for life. And if any of those fixes or supplements actually worked, you would be as ill as that patient in my book.
0: In general, hormonal conditions do seem to attract quite a lot of snake oil, don't they?
2: They really do. I think because firstly, the plethora of symptoms is so broad, and all of us will often have a reference point for those symptoms, even if we don't have endocrine illness. So the symptoms are broad and numerous, which makes the claims really, really persuasive. If we're feeling under par, if we have these symptoms for whatever reason, often it's nothing to do with our hormones and other factors are coming into play, but somebody promises you, it's all because of your cortisol, it's all because of your testosterone, it's all because of, you know, some other hormone that I can tell you, having never met you and just interacting with you over a screen, that's the problem. It all sounds very intuitive and very persuasive. Hormones are so powerful that the idea that we could turn them up or turn them down, a bit like a light's dimmer switch, feels like, oh, if only that could be so.
0: And it's interesting reading your book. I mean, you say that we have the illusion that in our lives we're in control of what we eat, when we sleep, how much we weigh, but that actually our hormones are controlling more than we realise. In a way, that's quite a discouraging thought, isn't it? Because we like to think we can control things.
2: We do. I actually find it really encouraging. I like the fact that the body is so smart and it's developed this incredible internal communication system, and it basically just gets on with it. I had my lunch a few hours ago. I haven't thought about food since. My blood sugar went up after I ate. I produced the hormone insulin. That sugar was cleared from the blood. My cells are now using that sugar to have this lovely conversation with you. I haven't thought about any of that, but that's how brilliant our hormones are.
0: And it does seem that some hormonal treatments almost kind of go in and out of fashion. If you think of hormone replacement therapy for women reaching perimenopause or menopause, that seems to have been very popular, and then lots of people came off it after health scares, and now it seems to be more popular again. Do you see these kind of surges of things going in and out of fashion?
2: Absolutely. The HRT story is a really fascinating one. It wasn't until the interwar period that it was worked out that menopause was a condition of hormone deficiency. So that was the first breakthrough. HRT came into play late 30s, early 40s. So it's been available now for, you know, almost a century. But because of, you know, different research studies, especially a really big one that came out in 2002, which created a massive health scare for women and their doctors, and many women came off HRT, and then a generation of women were almost too frightened to come forward, even if they were having a really difficult perimenopause and menopause, because they equated HRT with all of those headlines trumpeting, you know, cancer and blood clots and other risks. All medical treatments have risks and benefits. And thank goodness now we've come to the point where we are talking about menopause, women are coming forward, HRT is on the table, we're looking at things on a case-by-case basis. Nothing is completely safe and nothing is completely, you know, adverse, right? It has to be like any medical condition. It's a consultation between the patient and her doctor. We often use the word hormonal as a pejorative, and I've just told you, you know, hormones are brilliant and clever and they keep us alive and they move us through life's milestones. So I would love the pendulum to swing to hormonal being a wonderful thing. When you say I'm hormonal, that doesn't mean anything negative. That means I feel great.
0: That's good to hear. Dr. Sara Hamid, author of the new book, Signals. Now, there is so much about hormones that we could have discussed. And if you have questions about any kind of hormone, then do send them to us, because the next episode of my other BBC World Service show, The Evidence, is going to be all about hormones. And do email us your questions at the.evidence@bbc.co.uk. And for the first time, you can watch as well as listen to The Evidence. So if you'd like to know whether microplastics are affecting our health, do head to the BBC World Service channel on YouTube and you'll be able to see our rather lovely studio. Now, Professor Matt Fox is still with me, and before we go, I really wanted to ask you, Matt, about the most extraordinary finding that people might have heard about. It's a Harvard University study which found that deaths in traffic accidents increased by 15% on the dates when the most popular albums were released, like Taylor Swift's Midnights or Drake's Scorpion and Harry Styles' Harry's House. So, I mean, this does sound sort of odd in one way. How did the researchers do this study?
1: They conducted an analysis where they took the data from the fatal analysis reporting system between 2017 and 22 in the United States, which covers all the U.S. traffic fatalities, and compared the 10 most streamed album release days for fatalities in the period before and after. And they found there were about 18 more fatalities on days when an album was released.
0: Can we be certain that the release of the album is what is somehow leading to an accident? Because straight away it makes you wonder what else might have caused it. You know, albums tend to be released on Fridays. Could this just come about by chance?
1: Right. We can't say that for sure, because this doesn't have data on each person involved in the accident to know whether or not they were listening to the album. But they did a number of different tests to try and see whether or not chance was the most likely explanation. And it looks like it probably isn't.
0: So why could there be a link between a new album coming out and someone having a really serious car accident?
1: Yeah, I think you could assume that people are listening to these albums quite intensely on the days that they are released, and because of that, maybe paying less attention to the road conditions that might lead to an accident.
0: And they talk a lot in the paper about the distraction from phones as well, although interestingly, people were more likely to have the accident if they had a fixed console screen in a car rather than a loose phone, but also more likely to have the accident on their own. And I guess some people go to release parties. Could it be to do with perhaps drinking and then driving?
1: Yeah, it seems that it isn't. So in this case, they found that the increase was actually larger in cases where the driver was actually sober, suggesting that alcohol isn't actually explaining this effect.
0: So I guess to really know what happened, you'd have to look at each of the separate accidents to see what happened before those people had those accidents and died.
1: And that's right. And we don't currently have that data to be able to do that kind of analysis. But certainly that would be where you'd want to go next to try and confirm this finding.
0: Well, thank you so much, Dr. Matthew Fox, for joining us for Health Check today. And thanks to the producers, Jonathan Blackwell and Georgia Christie, and our studio engineer today, Sarah Hockley. I'm Claudia Hammond, and I'll be back with another episode of Health Check from the BBC at the same time next week. Bye for now.
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4: I'm Indy Todd, host of The Point. Coming up, we visit with author and historian Tom Dresser to talk about two of his books. First, Historic Storms of Martha's Vineyard, from the great colonial hurricane of 1635 to Hurricane Bob from 1991. We also look at how storms of the past can inform the future. We'll also talk about his book, Vineyard Vanguards, Historic Trailblazers and Their Legacies, a glimpse at some of the people who shaped the vineyard. That's The Point this morning at 9.
3: 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We are getting some heavy downpours right now in Falmouth. We're 90.1 WCAI and WCAI HD1 Woods Hole, Martha's Vineyard, 91.1 WNAN Nantucket, 94.3 WZAI Brewster, WGBH HD3, 89.7 Boston. 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
5: Good morning. President Trump says he doesn't think Venezuela is ready for elections, and he's getting along great with the country's unelected leader, a leader who was on hand as Chevron said it will invest more. It's Morning Edition from NPR News. The jury considering charges against Lindsay Clancy will keep trying. Clancy does not deny killing her three children. The question is why. I'm Steve Inske.
6: And I'm Michelle Martin. If jurors are still deadlocked today, it could lead to a mistrial. Also, Trump once supported honoring an African-American war hero. Now that honor could go to Trump and... What do Democratic voters care about most? Progressive policies or candidates who know how to fight? It's Thursday, September 3rd. On this day in 1894, Labor Day was celebrated as a federal holiday for the first time. News is next.
7: Live from NPR News in Washington, I'm Windsor Johnston. Jury deliberations resume this morning for a sixth day in the Lindsey Clancy murder trial in Massachusetts. Jurors appear to be deadlocked over whether she was criminally responsible for killing her three young children. Deborah Becker from member station WBUR in Boston has been following the trial.
8: Judge William Sullivan told the jurors that they know the case best and should try to reach consensus.
9: There is no reason to suppose that the case will ever be submitted to 12 persons more intelligent, more impartial, or more competent to decide it.
8: These are sort of a final step before a mistrial might be declared, and that's according to John Thompson, a criminal defense attorney who's not involved in this case.
7: Deborah Becker from member station WBUR reporting. Lindsey Clancy does not deny killing the children in 2023. Her attorneys say she was suffering from postpartum psychosis. Prosecutors argue she knew what she was doing. Chevron has announced it's doubling its production in Venezuela over the next 5 years. But as NPR's Julia Simon reports, the new oil would have implications for the environment.
10: These Chevron assets in Venezuela are some of the most planet-heating oil assets on Earth, says Basha Madavi, political science professor at University of California, Santa Barbara.
11: This expansion is effectively a carbon bomb. And so if Chevron does produce this field, that's roughly 52 million tons of carbon dioxide equivalent per year additional.
10: He says that's equivalent to the emissions of about 12 million gas-powered cars. Chevron did not respond to a request for comment. The Chevron announcement comes as the United Nations says the world has passed a dangerous threshold for global warming. Julia Simon, NPR News.
7: New York City is banning the use of artificial intelligence in elementary and middle schools. NPR's Sequoia Carrillo reports the move comes as more schools reassess the technology's role in the classroom.
12: More than 900,000 students will head back to class next week in New York City public schools. A new ban on generative AI will apply to many of them. Pre-K students through eighth grade will not be allowed to use or be taught with any software or teaching tools that use the technology. The ban is not final. Mayor Zoran Mamdani announced it as a one-year moratorium while the city spends the year figuring out the impacts of AI on younger students. High school students will also be required to take twice-yearly AI literacy trainings to help them think critically about the technology. Sequoia Carrillo, NPR News.
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3: And from Falmouth, I'm Sam Houghton for CAI. Good morning. While Tuesday's primary was mostly a win for incumbents, one local race will mean change on the Cape's regional governing body. A 26-year-old progressive challenger from Falmouth has won the Democratic primary to fill the seat on the Barnstable County Commission. Dan Gessen edged out incumbent Ron Bergstrom by just a 2% margin, which was too close to call yesterday morning, excuse me. Throughout the campaign, Gessen promised to focus on addressing housing instability on the Cape, pushing for the county government to do more.
13: When we talk about the issues facing Cape Cod, in a lot of ways, they're more dire than they ever have been. When it comes to the cost of housing, when it comes to the inability for folks to live here year-round, when it comes to protecting our immigrant neighbors, we need to be taking very proactive steps to address those issues.
3: Yes, and we'll face Republican Adam Hogue in November. Guess it would likely be the first Gen Z to win a major election on the Cape, and he would join a growing list of younger elected officials representing the region. Well, outside the election, this news from New Bedford, a seven-year dispute over a proposed trash handling facility is headed to court today. CAI's Jeanette Barnes reports South Coast Renewables sued the Board of Health over a denial some neighbors saw as a victory.
14: The subsidiary of Parallel Products would accept up to 1,500 tons of trash a day for transfer. The New Bedford Board of Health denied the project 2-1, siding with residents concerned about rats, litter, traffic, and environmental contamination. Company Vice President Tim Cusson says the facility in New Bedford's far north end is indoors and produces little liquid runoff.
15: Our operations are all done inside in controlled environments on a controlled concrete slab. So any runoff is caught in our catchment system and it's tight tanked and then it's actually trucked off-site.
14: South Coast Renewables appealed in Suffolk Superior Court. The nonprofit Conservation Law Foundation is involved in the case, representing a group of neighbors with legal standing to help defend the Board of Health decision. For CAI, I'm Jeanette Barnes.
3: Well, we end our newscast with some sad news from the vineyard. Local icon Clarence Barnes, known as Trip, died on Tuesday. If you're an island visitor, you've likely seen his moving trucks with his names written on the side. He delivered everything from groceries to belongings of residents moving to the island. If you're an islander, you know Trip for being a stalwart, frequent critic of Tisbury Town government, as well as attending or hosting fundraisers where he often served as a lively auctioneer. The Vineyard Gazette remembering Trip this way on an island of characters. He towered above them all. He was 83. Personally, as the former editor of the MD Times, where Trip would sometimes wander into our news meetings and pitch stories, he was certainly one of a kind. This is CAI.
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3: This is CAI in your forecast for today. Showers, thunderstorms during the morning. It's coming down pretty hard right now in Falmouth where it's 66 degrees. 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
6: It's Morning Edition from NPR News. I'm Michelle Martin.
5: And I'm Steve Inskeep. The Trump administration is celebrating more agreements to give the U.S. access to Venezuelan oil.
6: Energy Secretary Chris Wright was in Venezuela's capital, Caracas, on Wednesday. He appeared with acting President Delcy Rodriguez to announce new energy deals.
17: Today is a historic day in the transformation of Venezuela and the expansion of the possibilities for the Venezuelan people.
6: The agreements come with the same authoritarian government that the U.S. once opposed. American troops captured Rodriguez's predecessor, Nicolas Maduro. But if the new boss is the same as the old boss, what does that mean for democracy?
5: Reporter John Onis is following this from neighboring Colombia. John, good morning.
18: Good morning, Steve.
5: How do these energy agreements work?
18: Well, under the first agreement that was announced by Trump last Friday, the U.S. government will partner with Venezuela's second largest private oil company. The White House says this will give the U.S. majority control of more than 65 billion barrels of Venezuelan oil. Now, this is unusual because the U.S. government itself hasn't been directly involved in oil production since World War II. However, private companies had been wary of Venezuela, so this was widely seen as the Trump administration trying to get the investment ball rolling. The one big U.S. firm that answered Trump's call is Chevron. So in a separate agreement, Chevron CEO, who was also in Caracas yesterday, pledged along with partners to invest $7 billion over the next 5 years. He said that would double the company's output in Venezuela to about 500,000 barrels per day.
5: What are Venezuelans saying about the United States going more fully into the oil business?
18: Well, oil is a very emotional issue in Venezuela because it makes up more than 90% of its export income. And during its socialist revolution, the government forced out some foreign oil companies. In fact, I was in Venezuela back in 2007 when then-President Hugo Chavez nationalized U.S.-operated oil fields. There were these huge crowds dressed in revolutionary red T-shirts, and they were cheering him on. And so that's why, for a lot of people now, it's really quite jarring to see their current president cozying up to Trump and to Chevron. Now, critics claim that new oil deals are the result of Trump's gunboat diplomacy after removing Maduro and are therefore unconstitutional. But others say Venezuela needs the foreign investment. The oil industry is in terrible shape and is pumping just one-third of what was produced back in the 1990s.
5: What does all of this mean for the effort to promote democracy in Venezuela?
18: Well, the Trump administration is sponsoring talks between the Rodriguez government and the political opposition, which is pushing for free elections. Remember, Rodriguez was Nicolas Maduro's vice president, and she was fully supportive of his repressive regime. In fact, her government still holds more than 300 political prisoners. But when he was asked at the White House on Wednesday about new elections for Venezuela, Trump was skeptical.
19: I just don't think they're ready yet. You know, it's very new. We took them out of a dictatorship, and we're getting along great with the government. Delcy, as you know, is doing a very, very good job, very highly respected.
18: Now, for democracy activists, such statements show that Trump doesn't really care about a democratic transition, that he'd vastly prefer dealing with the compliant Rodriguez rather than a more independent president.
20: John Otis in Colombia, thanks so much.
18: Thank you.
21: How might President Trump's plan for Venezuelan oil actually work? Benjamin Gadan is here to help us answer that. He served at the State Department, the Treasury Department, and as South America Director on the National Security Council during the Obama administration. He's now the Director of the Latin America Program at the Stimson Center. That's a think tank that describes its mission as promoting international peace and security. Good morning, Mr. Gadan.
22: Good morning.
21: So let me make sure I understand this. There appear to be two types of deals happening here. The first, from last week, is that the administration is partnering with a Venezuelan company to take a direct stake in oil production. The other, from yesterday, is private companies like Chevron investing more in Venezuela. So if I have that right?
22: You do.
21: Okay. So how do these new deals fit into the administration's overall strategy?
22: Yeah, I think the Chevron deal is a really traditional approach from the oil industry. And this is what President Trump was hoping would happen when he invaded Venezuela in January and removed Nicolas Maduro. Unfortunately, from the perspective of the White House, very few oil companies have decided to take the risk of operating in what is a very difficult investment climate. I think that's what led to this extraordinary announcement that the Pentagon itself would become a player in the oil sector.
21: And Venezuela produces mostly heavy and extra heavy crude. Is that a significant hurdle in dramatically ramping up production in the way that the Trump administration is envisioning and in fact promising?
22: No, I don't think that's the big impediment. The United States has the equipment and experience to refine Venezuela's heavy crude. In fact, the U.S. and Venezuelan oil sectors historically were very much intertwined. The real problems are the uncertainty of operating in a country that's governed by an unstable authoritarian regime, and also this incredible need for private investment in a country where investors are understandably very reluctant to risk their capital.
21: So what would you say are the most critical elements needed for this deal to succeed? And in succeed, I have to say, under the parameters that the administration laid out, because obviously there are other people who think success means something else, but...
22: Yeah, absolutely, right? If you set aside kind of the moral considerations of extorting the Venezuelan government for, you know, below market prices to extract its oil, you have considerations about whether the deal is practical, whether this promised $100 billion in private investment that would be needed to dramatically increase Venezuelan oil production is at all realistic given current political and physical conditions.
21: So is there a way, though, in which this serves U.S. interests, broadly defined?
22: Yeah, well, I think actually narrowly defined, it might serve U.S. interests, which is to say, who wouldn't want access to 65 billion barrels of oil, much of it potentially at below market cost? Right, I think that is appealing. This is 17 oil fields that the United States would have access to with, you know, a portion of that sold to the United States at cost, meaning well below what it's worth on global markets. Again, it's unclear if any of that will come to pass, but you could see the narrow appeal.
21: But what about, but in terms of a democratically elected successor government, it doesn't serve that political interest. It serves a U.S. economic interest, is what I think I hear you saying, but it doesn't serve the interest of a sort of a broader democratic move in Venezuela.
22: Yeah, I think it's really problematic for the interests of the Venezuelan democratic opposition. I think the message that most people in the United States and Venezuela have received from this deal is that the United States is probably not very committed to a democratic transition. A successor government in Venezuela would inevitably return to the details of this deal and conclude that it's not in the interest of Venezuela to offer these concessions to the United States.
21: But what about improving the quality of life for the Venezuelan people, at least on an economic basis?
22: Yeah, the Venezuelan people broadly speaking, support the development of Venezuela's oil industry. It used to produce more than 3 million barrels a day. It now produces about 1 million barrels per day. And so if a deal like this does generate huge amounts of foreign investment, it would help reanimate a Venezuelan economy that desperately needs new activity.
21: But it's interesting because we only have about 30 seconds here. What I think I hear you say is if the goal here is in part to dislodge, say, Chinese investment, what this actually does is set Venezuela up for the Chinese model, which is economic development at the expense of democratic freedom.
22: Yeah, I mean, it certainly seems that way, right? The Venezuelan opposition wants new investment in Venezuela. It wants the Venezuelan oil sector to be back on its feet, but it doesn't want that at the cost of freedom for more than 300 political prisoners and at the cost of a democratic system that Venezuela enjoyed for much of its recent history.
21: That's Benjamin Gaudin, Senior Fellow and Director of the Stimson Center's Latin America Program. Mr. Gaudin, thank you.
22: Thank you.
5: The president of China has finished a visit to Egypt, which is the most populous country in the Middle East and a traditional U.S. ally. NPR's Aya Batra reports on Beijing's influence there.
0: Chinese leader Xi Jinping arrived in Cairo to pomp and pageantry. President Abdel Fattah al-Sisi and Egypt's first lady greeted Xi and his wife as they stepped off the plane to a red carpet, a military salute, a folkloric dance troupe, and children wearing t-shirts with Xi's face printed on them. Xi made Egypt his only destination in the Mideast, emphasizing that Cairo remains a linchpin. That's retired Egyptian Major General Samir Farag. He says China sees Egypt as its gateway to Africa to locally manufacture goods and leverage the Suez Canal. But this relationship is evolving beyond traditional fields into artificial intelligence, technology sharing, and defense. Chinese J-16 fighter jets held military exercises with Egypt's French-made Rafale at air bases in Egypt last month. Cairo, though, still relies on over $1 billion in U.S. military aid every year. But like other Mideast allies, it's broadening its defense ties, says Bilal Saab, a former advisor to the Pentagon who's now a senior managing director at Trends Research and Advisory.
1: So now it's kind of like a portfolio approach to security, where there isn't exclusive reliance on the Americans, but multiple layers of deterrence and defense.
0: He says that while countries in the region view the U.S. as an increasingly unpredictable partner,
1: what they're doing here is trying to figure out ways to complement the U.S. security umbrella, not to replace it.
0: The joint military exercises and Xi's visit come 6 months into a U.S.-Israeli war with Iran that's engulfed the region. Egypt's also facing instability on all its borders with Israel, Gaza, Sudan, and Libya. But its most pressing concern seems to be further south in Ethiopia, which has built dams in the Nile River that Egypt says threatens its water lifeline. After their meeting in Cairo, the Chinese and Egyptian leaders issued a joint statement. In it, China affirmed support for Egypt's Nile water rights and its, quote, legitimate right to safeguard its water and food security. And Egypt reiterated its position that Taiwan is a, quote, inalienable part of Chinese territory. Aya Beltraoui, NPR News.

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0: Right, taking a moment to look at your forecast, an extended forecast here. A big band of heavy rain lingering over the Upper Cape Coast and Vineyard right now, heading east. Judging by the radar, could be clear on the south coast by as early as lunchtime, but certainly coming down in buckets here in Falmouth. You might actually be even able to hear it over my microphone. Well, looking at your forecast, though, showers, thunderstorms during the morning, followed by a few lingering showers this afternoon. Highs in the mid-70s, humid, wind southwest 10 to 20 miles an hour. Could see the sun by this afternoon. Foggy tonight, temperatures the mid-60s. And then Friday looking pretty good. Cloudy skies early, then partly cloudy the afternoon. Temps the upper 70s, not much wind. And your weekend looks like sunny both days, but a little cooler than what we're used to. Low 70s Saturday. I'm seeing highs upper 60s for Sunday in some areas. Must be September. Looking at temperatures right now, it looks like we're in the low 60s for the most part, mid-60s maybe, 66 in Falmouth, 66 in Chatham. At 6:21, good morning.
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2: It's Morning Edition from NPR News. I'm Steve Inskeep.
3: And I'm Michelle Martin. One side worries the other is too complacent, too close to corporate interests, too tied to Israel. The other side says that side is too extreme, too angry, and will taint the brand. Is it a fight for the soul of the Democratic Party or just the normal friction of a party trying to fight its way back into power? Let's ask veteran political journalist Ron Brownstein. He's a columnist at Bloomberg Opinion and senior political analyst at CNN, and he's with us now. Good morning, Ron. Thanks for joining us.
4: Good morning.
3: So a lot of us have been using the shorthand of establishment Democrats or moderates versus progressives to describe some of the primary contests we've seen so far. Does that language really work, or how would you describe it?
4: I think there's a lot of truth in that. And I think there's also a significant generational aspect to what's going on. I mean, I think the desire for generational change in the Democratic Party after the dispiriting for Democrats final act of the Biden presidency is overwhelming. But yes, I do think there is a left versus center on policy, on a vision of what the winning coalition is, on the kind of the messaging.
3: Is there a through line to the results that we've seen so far?
4: I think there is a through line. And the through line is that there is no clear winner. Both sides in the contests that have clearly pit left against center in the Democratic Party, each side has notched significant victories. One thing I will say is that with the very prominent exception of Abdul El-Sayed, by and large, the left breakthroughs have primarily still come in places that are safe, that are deep blue districts. For the most part, not entirely, but for the most part, Democrats are still relying on more centrist candidates in the places that will likely determine whether they will get the majority back. And I think that's what makes Michigan so important and so revealing, because the left has argued for years, look, if you give us the ball, we can win these swing states. And this is going to be, I think, the biggest, most consequential test of that that we've seen so far.
3: And that is what kind of leads to the anxiety, fear, anger of people who have been in the game for a long time. Paul Begala was on this program a couple of weeks ago, and this is what he said on this program.
5: My biggest worry is that the far left will taint the Democrat brand. Keep in mind, the Democratic Socialists are not Democrats. They have their own party, and they have their own, to my mind, very eccentric platform. Things like no U.S. Senate, no police, no military.
3: So obviously, a lot of people disagree with that in the sense that there are people who share broadly progressive goals, but they don't consider themselves Democratic Socialists. Does the average voter take people who do embrace that label and apply it to people who don't?
4: That is one of the biggest questions in this election. I tend to be skeptical the issue isn't whether Republicans can try to portray individual candidates who are from the left as being too far left. They are certainly going to try to do that in Michigan. They might try to do that in Maine, where Troy Jackson replaced Graham Platner. But as we said, by and large, the left candidates are running in places where it doesn't matter because they're going to win anyway, because they're safe Democratic districts. The real issue in November is whether Republicans can hang around the neck of the centrist candidates who are running in the swing districts, the more eccentric views of the left candidates running in the safe districts. And Republicans are putting a lot of stock on their belief that they can do that. I would just point out that they did try a very similar strategy in 2018 when Alexandria Ocasio-Cortez and the other members of the squad were first elected. They tried to basically tie Democratic candidates everywhere to them and say, you know, if you elect Democrats, this is what you're going to get. And Democrats won over 40 House seats that year.
3: Do candidates who are running in the more moderate lane, as it were, do they have a clear message that they can articulate that they think is equally compelling or that unifies them?
4: I think the answer is no. By and large, the centrists are not challenging the desirability of the ideas of the left. They are basically only challenging the feasibility or the electability of the ideas of the left. It's very similar to what we saw from Hillary Clinton versus Bernie Sanders in 2016, where she didn't really run head on against his agenda and question whether it was something Democrats really would want, even if they could do it. She just basically said, well, we don't have the votes to pass it. In fact, Bernie Sanders said the other day that if there is one litmus test for his support in primaries, it is support for single-payer health care. And really, I'm unaware of any Democratic candidate running against the single-payer advocate who has taken the strategy of Buttigieg and Biden in 2020 and said, well, how are you going to pay for this? Do you want the federal government, especially in the RFK Jr. era, in control of the health insurance decisions for the entire country? They're not doing that. They're basically just saying, well, you can't get 60 votes, you can't get elected. And I think that's allowed the candidates on the left to take the momentum. And I think that's a real clear lesson for 28, which is that the centrists are going to have to make a case for why their approach is not only more electable, but why it could produce better outcomes.
3: And what about tone? I mean, the progressive left has been very vocal about wanting fighters to take on President Trump. Is that a real demand, or is that simply that that happens to be the posture of the people who have been successful to this point?
4: No. I think one of the biggest debates in the Democratic Party is whether what we are seeing is a lurch to the left, or really whether it's a demand for more aggressive pushback and fight against Trump. I think the affect of the left candidates, where they do seem to be more outraged about what is happening, is probably more important to their success. I think Democrats clearly feel that the party leadership has failed them. You know, I wrote the other day that I think if you're going to run from the center in the 2028 Democratic primaries for president, I think the lesson of the 2026 Democratic primaries is that you have to make sure you are seen as a fighter, because I do believe that is more important to voters than the ideological commitments.
3: That's Ron Brownstein. He is a columnist with Bloomberg Opinion and senior political analyst at CNN. Ron Brownstein, thank you so much.
4: Thanks for having me. Great to be with you.

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1: 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I was like, damn, he's a teacher and a DJ?
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4: Well, it's 69 degrees right now outside Hyannis, 66 if you're joining us from Nantucket, 66 in Orleans, and 66 as well in New Bedford. National Weather Service saying, well, 100% chance of rain, potentials for some thunderstorms as well. It is raining here in Falmouth. Looks like the Outer Cape could be being hit with the same rain in a couple minutes, if not already. It's 6:30.
5: Live from NPR News in Washington, I'm Dave Mattingly. There's word this morning that feminist activist Gloria Steinem, the co-founder of Ms. Magazine, has died at the age of 92. Her foundation says Steinem died yesterday at her home in New York City. A cause of death was not given. The remnants of Tropical Storm Edward continue to trigger flash flooding in areas of southeast Texas. Authorities say they've made dozens of water rescues since the storm came ashore along the Gulf Coast on Tuesday. More than 30,000 homes and businesses in the state are without power. President Trump says he's pleased with how the World Cup soccer tournament and other events boosted tourism in the U.S. this year. NPR's Deepa Shivram says a broader look paints a different picture.
6: Trump, flanked by company leaders from places like Hilton Hotels and Booking.com, said that the men's FIFA World Cup brought in visitors from around the world and more than $18 billion to the economy.
7: It's a total record we've had. The country is thriving.
6: But overall, tourism in the U.S. has declined since Trump took office, in part because of his immigration policies and his economic fights with allies like Canada. Las Vegas, for example, saw a more than 17% drop in visitors from Canada last year, dealing a blow to the city's tourism-dependent economy. Deepa Shivaram, NPR News.
5: This is NPR News from Washington. Jury deliberations are scheduled to resume this morning in Massachusetts in the trial of Lindsay Clancy. She's charged with killing her three children. Jurors told the judge yesterday they remained deadlocked after 5 days of deliberations. The judge in Plymouth told them to keep trying to reach a unanimous verdict. Children in France are back in school this week. NPR's Eleanor Beardsley says about 160,000 fewer kids are enrolled this year compared to last, reflecting Europe's demographic decline amid falling birth rates.
8: The French Education Ministry says by 2035, schools will have 1.7 million fewer students, a 14% decrease. The decline is expected to first affect preschools and elementary schools before extending to middle and high schools. The impact is likely to be strongest in Paris, where primary school enrollment could fall by as much as 29%. Sorbonne University professor Gabriel Latanzio called the decline a tragedy on News Channel France 24.
9: It is a concern for how you will organize the school, of course. We'll have to, you know, close down a number of them in some regions of the country.
8: France's education ministry says the country's school system will have to be completely revised. Eleanor Beardsley, NPR News.
5: Fidelity Investments says the number of 401k millionaires in the U.S. hit a record high during the second quarter. I'm Dave Mattingly, NPR News in Washington.
4: And I'm Sam Houghton for CAI with this local news. Good morning. Catching up on our election coverage, an incumbent on the South Coast is so far hanging onto his state house seat after a low voter turnout. The Wareham Week reporting John Gaskey will head to re-election on the November ballot for the 2nd Plymouth District after fending off his challenger, Republican Mark Townsend. Gaskey was first elected in 2024 after ousting longtime state rep Republican Susan Gifford. Gaskey is a member of the Coast Guard from Carver. He is run as an anti-establishment Republican. Gaskey, meantime, facing a lawsuit filed by a former staffer who says that the state rep sexually harassed her multiple times, allegations that he has denied. Wareham had less than a 10% turnout during yesterday's primary. Democrat Sarah Hewins will challenge Gaskey in November. 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Good morning.
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0: It's Morning Edition from NPR News. I'm Michelle Martin.
2: And I'm Steve Inskeep. In Massachusetts, a jury is deadlocked in the murder trial of Lindsay Clancy.
0: Clancy is standing trial for killing her three children in 2023. Her defense has never denied that, but says her actions were caused by serious postpartum psychosis. Jurors told the judge twice they could not reach a unanimous decision, but the judge told them to keep going. This raises the possibility that this high-profile case could end in a mistrial.
2: Deborah Becker from member station WBUR has been covering this trial and joins us to talk about this. Good morning.
11: Good morning.
2: What is happening to try to move the jury along in this rather complicated case?
11: Well, yesterday was the fifth day of deliberation, still no verdict. So the judge took the step of issuing formal instructions, telling the jurors to keep trying. This is a legal procedure called Toohey-Rodriguez instructions in Massachusetts, and it's designed basically to break an impasse. Judge William Sullivan told the jurors that they know the case best and should try to reach consensus.
12: There is no reason to suppose that the case will ever be submitted to 12 persons more intelligent, more impartial, or more competent to decide it.
11: These are sort of a final step before a mistrial might be declared, and that's according to John Thompson, a criminal defense attorney who's not involved in this case.
13: It's the last-ditch effort to salvage a verdict out of the trial.
2: So the judge is reassuring them, you are the people who can do this, but what if they still can't agree?
11: Well, they've deliberated almost 30 hours so far. If they remain deadlocked today, the judge could then declare a mistrial. Attorney Thompson has dealt with cases like this. It's a toss-up, really, as to whether jurors do come back with a verdict or remain divided.
13: As a group, they have to be unanimously persuaded to come to the same decision. So that's a hard thing to do, especially in a case like this.
11: Clancy's attorneys argued the insanity defense, saying that she acted in the grips of postpartum psychosis. So this whole trial essentially has been a debate about her mental state.
2: Yeah.
11: The jury's heard complex and sometimes bewildering testimony. Prosecutors say Clancy rationally planned to kill her children. They reminded the jury of many of the horrific details of the children's violent deaths, and they worked to convince them that she was sane.
2: What if we do get to the point of a mistrial? What happens then?
11: Then it's up to the district attorney to decide whether to retry the case. The DA isn't commenting on that at the moment. But Clancy's attorney, Kevin Reddington, told reporters outside court yesterday that he's prepared to defend her again if need be.
14: Yeah, I'm going to ask the judge. I have some motions to file. If they come back with a verdict, we'll see what it is. If they don't, I'm ready to try it next week.
2: What's it like to be around the courthouse as everybody waits and waits?
11: Yeah, it's very tense. Several jury members appear to be really tired. Clancy's family members have been here throughout the trial. They also look wiped out. And after the judge read those instructions, Clancy's attorney put his hand on her shoulder and she leaned against him. Legal experts expect that we will likely know the outcome of this case later today.
2: Reporter Deb Becker from WBUR will be there whatever happens. Deb, thanks so much.
11: You're welcome.
2: If you or someone you know is in crisis or thinking about hurting yourself, you can call or text the Suicide and Crisis Lifeline. It is 988.
0: Gloria Steinem has died. Her foundation posted online this morning that she died yesterday in New York City. She was 92 years old.
2: Gloria Steinem co-founded Ms. Magazine, the first mass-market feminist monthly. She continued to write and speak about women's issues well into her 90s. If there was a Mount Rushmore for feminism, Gloria Steinem would probably be on it.
0: Now, it might be awkward, even unpopular, to note this now, but it is a fact that she was attractive in a traditional way with a signature style that was both instantly recognizable and politically useful. That, according to her friend and Ms. Magazine co-founder, Letty Cotton Pograbin.
15: she made it okay to be a feminist for people who thought, you know, all feminists were man haters and all feminists had hairy legs and, you know, all the stereotypes we have all lived through.
0: When Ms. Magazine first hit the newsstands in 1972, the very name was considered radical. Many people had to be told how to pronounce it. Here's NPR's Linda Wertheimer on All Things Considered in a story about that first issue.
16: MS, Ms., capital M, small s, period. A salutation recommended by secretarial handbooks for use when a woman's marital status is unknown.
17: She would publish Ms. Magazine because she had begun her career as a journalist. Steinem's initial claim to fame was an article about going undercover as a Playboy bunny, which is what they called the cocktail waitresses at Playboy clubs. She told WHYY's Fresh Air that when she wanted to write about equality for women, she found magazines were not so receptive.
18: The magazine said, well, you know, we published our article on feminism last year, or if we're going to write one article saying that women are full human beings, we'll have to publish one right next to it saying they're not in order to be objective.
0: Steinem spent most of her life traveling across the country and around the world to speak and organize and raise money on behalf of women's rights. Even into her 80s, she was likely to visit a dozen different cities in a month. In her 2015 memoir, My Life on the Road, she traced her vagabond lifestyle to her childhood. Her father sold antiques town to town and took his family with him. But she told NPR that her unusual childhood wasn't a hardship, it was a gift.
18: Which is the ability to live with insecurity and to be open to the next moment's adventure.
0: She took an interest in the people along the way, including taxi drivers and fellow airplane passengers.
17: Her friend Letty Cotton Pokerman said she'd remember these people. They were her family.
15: The kids she meets along the way, the women who stay after her lectures, the people she meets on...
17: Remember these people. They were her family.
15: The kids she meets along the way, the women who stay after her lectures, the people she meets on planes... You know, and those are the people who

0: into my life to make me live in the present, because I live in the future otherwise.
1: Steinem talked publicly about having an illegal abortion at the age of 22. She lived long enough to see the Supreme Court establish abortion as a constitutional right, and also long enough to see the Supreme Court eliminate the right to abortion.
2: She told NPR that she did not believe her work on reproductive justice was in vain. She compared politics to a tree that can grow from the bottom up by everyday people and their communities.

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2: And some state news that we're reading this morning. We've heard about K through 12 schools limiting the use of cell phones while classes are in session. Well, it's about to be practiced in part at Harvard. The Crimson reports that Harvard Dean David Demin told incoming freshmen Tuesday that the school will supply phone pouches to encourage the undergrads to participate in a new idea called socializing technology free. In remarks to the class of 2030, Demin encourage students to spend more time with each other in person and less time on their phones, adding that the college would test ways to create those opportunities, beginning with the phone pouches, and offer voluntary commitment devices to allow for tech-free social spaces. No word yet on how or when the pouches would be rolled out. Well, I got a moment to check the forecast here. Rain still coming down pretty hard outside our studios in Falmouth, getting some pooling on the water. On the grass, showers, thunderstorms for your Thursday during the morning, followed by a few lingering showers in the afternoon. Highs in the mid-70s, pretty humid today. West winds 10 to 20 miles an hour. It could be a little windy. We could see the sun by this afternoon, though. And then foggy tonight, temps mid-60s. Tomorrow, your Friday, cloudy skies, then partly cloudy in the afternoon, upper 70s. 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
3: Good morning, I'm Michelle Martin. Climate change is making it harder for penguins in Chile to get food. When they go farther looking for it, they're more likely to get cut by fishing nets and boat propellers. Wildlife clinics stitch them up, but the penguins often pick at the threads. Researchers are testing a vest to stop them from doing that, the penguin version of a dog cone. They're woven with copper and zinc, which help protect against bacteria and get tissue to heal faster. Also, they look pretty sharp. It's Morning Edition.
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3: 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I'm Michelle Martin.
5: And I'm Steve Inskeep. More than 1,200 people are now confirmed dead from last week's floods in Nepal, and about 5,000 are unaccounted for. The number keeps rising. Families who can't find their loved ones are cremating their effigies instead. And authorities hold out hope that bodies in their care might be claimed. NPR's Dia Hadid reports.
6: A large yellow bulldozer is seen in footage shared by the Indian daily The Hindu. It trundles into a hilly forest in the devastated district of Chitwan. It scrapes out red earth, a trench, to bury unclaimed flood victims. Officials hope this will be a temporary resting place because Nepalese, who are mostly Hindu, cremate their

0: their loved ones, but they're being buried because the morgues were too full. Local media reported that at least 340 bodies were found nearby. Officials have logged DNA into a database, burying each corpse with a tag visible above the ground. That identifies the dead in case their DNA can be matched with a living relative. The police say more than 560 relatives of the missing have offered their DNA samples. Anil Thapa, an inspector with the Chitwan police, told the Associated Press,
1: "Then if DNA matches, we can extract the dead bodies from the ground."
0: Nepal's police say on X they've temporarily buried more than 880 bodies. Other nations are helping extract and process the DNA, says a spokesman for Nepal's Ministry of Foreign Affairs. They include, he says,
2: "The 19-member forensic team from India, a 5-member specialized forensic team from China arrived yesterday. The disaster victim identification team of 6 individuals from Singapore has just arrived."
0: Spokesman Lok Bahadur Podel Chetri added that
2: "an additional Korean forensic team has also joined the work."
0: He says Nepal has requested more equipment to facilitate this grim task, including more bags for human remains. But some families have given up hope of finding their loved ones. So in Kathmandu, by the river of the revered Pashupatinath temple, a Hindu priest blows on a conch shell, a funeral rite to ward off evil. Mourners create effigies of the dead, stick figures made from bundles of holy kusha grass. They're bound in yellow cloth, inscribed with the name of the Hindu god Ram. One family lines up 6 of them. They're piled onto pyres with straw, garlanded with marigolds. Grieving male relatives with freshly shaven heads circle them 3 times, then set them alight from a flame flickering in a clay pot. Hindu priest Tulsi Prasad tells NPR producer Mamita Bhandari he's performed countless rituals like this recently. He says the souls of those who died in natural disasters are immortal. One of the men undertaking this symbolic cremation is Barendra Basnet. He says he too lost 6 family members. Only one was found, his sister-in-law, who washed up on a riverbank. And he's not alone. Another man at the Hindu temple declines to give his name. He points to the other side of the riverbank, also full of people performing the same symbolic ritual. Yesterday, he says, it was filled with people. And tomorrow, it may be full again. Dee Hadid, NPR News, with Mamita Bhandari in Kathmandu.
3: 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I'm Steve Inskeep.
4: And I'm Michelle Martin. I'm Indy Todd, host of The Point. Coming up, we visit with author and historian Tom Dresser to talk about 2 of his books. First, Historic Storms of Martha's Vineyard, from the great colonial hurricane of 1635 to Hurricane Bob from 1991. We also look at how storms of the past can inform the future. We'll also talk about his book, Vineyard Vanguards, Historic Trailblazers and Their Legacies, a glimpse at some of the people who shaped the vineyard. That's The Point this morning at 9.
5: Well, this is CAI. Some of the news we're following this morning. Dan Coe is celebrating his victory in the Democratic primary for Massachusetts' 6th congressional district. That's the North Shore area. Coe now advances to the general election, where he'll look to win the seat that's being vacated by Seth Moulton. Coe's background includes multiple White House jobs under Joe Biden, but unlike many Biden administration alums who kept their distance from the former president while running for office this cycle, Coe says he was happy to tout his professional history.
6: "I'm proud to have served for President Biden and Vice President Harris. It's part of who I am. It's part of my work experience, and I'm not going to run away from that."
5: Biden and Harris are unpopular nationally, but remain popular with Democrats. Harris won most of the towns in the 6th district in the 2024 presidential election. A quick look at temperatures around the region right now. It's looking like 64 degrees in Truro, 69 degrees in Cuttyhunk, and 68 degrees on Nantucket. National Weather Service calling for Some rain this morning. It's certainly raining here in Falmouth. Could have some thunderstorms today. But we could see the sun by early afternoon. It's 6:51.
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8: From Marketplace in Washington, I'm Kimberly Adams. We're headed into Labor Day weekend, a celebration of America's labor movement and unions, but only about 10% of workers were in unions in 2025, according to the Bureau of Labor Statistics. State laws have a big impact on union membership, as well as worker wages more broadly. A new report from the Economic Policy Institute finds people who live in right-to-work states make nearly 7% less on average than people who live in states without right-to-work laws. That wage gap has more than doubled in the last decade. Marketplace's Samantha Fields has more.
9: 26 states have so-called right-to-work laws. Kentucky was the last to pass one in 2017.
10: Right to work is kind of a misnomer.
9: Elise Gould at the Economic Policy Institute says these laws do not offer workers any job protections.
10: Instead, what they do is prohibit any requirement that workers covered by a union contract either join the union or contribute toward the cost of union representation,
9: which makes unionizing harder. In states with right to work laws, just 6% of workers are in a union versus 16% in states without these laws. And salaries are lower on average, especially for women and Black and Hispanic workers, says Kyle Moore at the Century Foundation.
11: A lot of that comes down to what unions do for folks, right? Black workers often see a greater benefit from having a union than white workers because the private market is often unfair to Black workers.
9: But Gould at EPI says the right-to-work laws themselves are just one factor.
10: Non-right-to-work states are more likely to have higher minimum wages. They're more likely to have restrictions on non-compete agreements or pay transparency policies.
9: And she says those policies are likely also contributing to higher wages for workers in those states. I'm Samantha Fields for Marketplace.
8: Let's do the numbers. The FTSE in London is basically flat. Dow, S&P, and NASDAQ futures are mixed in the negative 0.2 to slightly up percent, like less than 0.1% range, with the Dow future up 12 points. The 10-year Treasury yield is down at 4.79%. And we have a weekly newsletter that goes out every Friday. You can get the best of Marketplace straight to your inbox. Sign up today to get it tomorrow. We have explainers and analysis on the economic news of the week. 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
8: Tomorrow, we get the big monthly jobs report. And one thing it's been showing lately is the declining labor force participation rate, the idea that a bigger chunk of the population has stopped working and is no longer looking for a job. Part of that is because of the demographic fact that the U.S. population is getting older, which means more people are retiring, but also more potential workers are managing their own health issues. Here's one story as part of our new series, Clocked Out.
12: My name is Brian O'Connell, and I'm 72 years old. I'm a retired Air Force aviator. I then became an Air Force junior ROTC instructor. So I taught for over 8 years, and then my eyesight started going south. I was diagnosed with glaucoma while I was still on active duty in the Air Force. And then about, 15 years after I was diagnosed, I had a pressure spike, and that's when I experienced immediate vision loss. in early 2016, I realized that I didn't think that I was going to be able to continue to teach. So at the end of the school year, I retired. It was very difficult to step away because it was not on my terms. I really enjoyed what I was doing as a teacher. I enjoyed the daily interaction with the students. I enjoyed the extracurricular activities that I was part of. Things were a little dark and sometimes, and I started avoiding just being around other people who I knew because I was not able to see their faces, and therefore I felt uncomfortable. Until one day, my wife was reading a letter to the editor to the local newspaper from the veteran who wrote in about a program the Department of Veterans Affairs offers, the VA, called the Blind Rehabilitation Center. It's a service to basically teach veterans how to deal with that, technology and orientation and mobility and life skills. I learned a tremendous amount. In 2022, my friend and former fellow instructor told me that the guy who replaced me was also going to retire, and there was no one who was going to replace him. And so I said to him, almost without thinking too hard about it, if you don't mind a blind guy coming back, I'll come back and I'll teach. I came back and started teaching in January of 2023. My process was different, but the result was the same. I was their teacher, I was their instructor. My fellow instructor and I were teammates again. We taught together for another 2.5 years. Until he was ready to retire. And at that point, I said, hey man, we'll go out together, and this time it's on my terms.
8: That was Brian O'Connell. You can hear more from this series and tell us about your story of leaving the labor force or getting back in at marketplace.org/clockedout. In Washington, I'm Kimberly Adams with the Marketplace Morning Report. 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
13: Did you know black sea bass, a type of grouper, can change sex? 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I'm John Basile. 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
5: 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A little rainy here on the Cape Coast and Islands at 7 o'clock.
14: Good morning. The man President Trump appointed to lead the Army resigned with a warning. He said Defense Secretary Pete Hegseth is arbitrarily firing good officers. How does that affect the military? It's Morning Edition from NPR News. Congress has a 6-year deadline to fix Social Security before benefits get cut by more than 20%. I'm Michelle Martin.
15: And I'm Steve Inskeep. Why aren't people running for Congress this year talking much about a problem they would be likely to face? Also, the Trump administration shows frustration with Israel, which has shown frustration with Trump. And Olivia Rodrigo talks with Layla about her music festival. It's Thursday, September 3rd. This day in 1783, the U.S. and Britain agreed to, quote, forget all past misunderstandings and differences, ending the Revolutionary War. The news is next.
16: Live from NPR News in Washington, I'm Windsor Johnston. Gloria Steinem, a trailblazing journalist and leading voice of the modern women's movement, has died. Steinem spent decades fighting for women's equality at home, in the workplace, and across American society. Her death was announced this morning in a social media post. Steinem was 92. People across Iran are assessing the damage from a heavy wave of U.S. airstrikes. Tehran is reporting military and civilian casualties, while the U.S. says its forces struck Iranian military targets. NPR's Adil Al-Shalchi reports.
17: The U.S. military said its recent wave of strikes were in response to recent Iranian attempts to attack commercial shipping in the Strait of Hormuz and against American service members based in the region. According to a statement released by the Islamic Revolutionary Guards Corps, four members of their aerospace division were killed in U.S. strikes on Tuesday. The Iranian Ministry of Health said that four people were killed during a U.S. strike on a wedding in southern Iran. The U.S. military did not comment on that particular incident, but a U.S. Central Command spokesperson acknowledged there were reports of civilian casualties during Tuesday's attacks. Iran retaliated on Tuesday by targeting the Gulf and Jordan. Early Wednesday morning, Kuwaiti armed forces said it was intercepting missile and drone attacks coming from Iran. Hadil Al-Shalchi, NPR News, Istanbul.
16: Billions of dollars in taxes went uncollected last year after the IRS cut thousands of staffers. NPR's Scott Horsley reports on the new findings.
18: Revenue from tax audits plunged 35% last year as the Trump administration laid off thousands of IRS auditors. Any savings from the staff cuts were dwarfed by the drop in tax collections. The inspector general says the fallout could be even larger if more people conclude they can avoid paying taxes without the risk of getting caught. Natasha Sarin, who is a counselor on tax policy in the Biden administration, says money spent policing the tax code pays off many times over.
19: You're less likely to speed when you know that there is a cop on the beat.
18: More than 25,000 IRS employees were laid off or took early retirement last year, including about 3,600 tax examiners. Scott Horsley, NPR News, Washington.
16: The Trump administration's oil agreements with Venezuela are raising new questions about the country's political and economic future. The deals deepen Washington's ties with acting President Delcy Rodriguez following the U.S. capture of her predecessor, Nicolas Maduro. NPR's John Otis reports on how Venezuelans are responding.
20: People now, it's really quite jarring to see their current president cozying up to Trump and to Chevron. Now, critics claim that new oil deals are the result of Trump's gunboat diplomacy after removing Maduro and are therefore unconstitutional.
16: NPR's John Otis. This is NPR.
5: And this is CAI. I'm Sam Houghton with this local news. Good morning. Well, in Tuesday's primary, incumbents held the day across Massachusetts, but on the Cape, some voters called for change. Tuesday's Democratic primary for the Barnstable County Commission came down to a young progressive candidate challenging the Cape's regional government body to do more, and voters backed 26-year-old Dan Gessen's message with a slim majority. Gessen says the county has been run well and is in good financial shape, but he wants it to be more proactive.
21: For quite a while, I've been advocating, whether it's on housing, whether it's on banning ICE from courthouse on Cape Cod, for the county to take on more tools, right? It was formed in the 80s to address challenges that are regional in nature. Those challenges have changed, but the county has failed to adapt.
5: Gessen beat out incumbent Ron Bergstrom and challenger Eric Schwab on Tuesday. He'll take on Republican Adam Hoge in November. Another election of change, Dennis Select Board member Chris Lampton secured the Democratic nomination Tuesday in his bid to represent Dennis, Brewster, and Yarmouth at the State House. Lampton secured nearly 75% of the vote. The three-term Dennis Select Board member says he's excited to get to work.
22: First and foremost, you know, we need to make Massachusetts more affordable for working families, for seniors, for young people like myself who are leaving the Cape in droves.
5: Lambden will face unenrolled candidate Joe Glynn in the November election. The race is to fill the seat currently held by Chris Flanagan, who is not running for re-election as he faces charges of wire fraud and money laundering. In other news, a possible solution for the Nantucket School's critical bus driver shortage. The superintendent's saying they are working with the Public Bus Service, the Nantucket Regional Transit Authority. The finer details still in the works, but the transit authority will deviate from some of its traditional routes to pick up students. The Inquirer Mirror reporting the agency made the announcement Tuesday, saying that during the school year, they are less busy and can handle the extra stops. The bus driver shortage on the island has left the school in dire straits. In August, the school committee announced that students in grades 7 through 12 would have to find their own rides to school. The district is still allowing some students to arrive a half hour late, with the transit authority plan going into effect to start the school year on Tuesday. While the jury is deadlocked in the Lindsey Clancy trial, still, jurors have been deliberating for a week now. Yesterday, for the second time, they told the judge they're struggling to reach a unanimous verdict. The judge has ordered them to make one last attempt before he declares a mistrial. They're due back in the court to resume deliberations this morning. Clancy is the Duxbury mother accused of murdering her three young children 3 years ago. If she is found not guilty, she would be confined to a state mental hospital. This is CAI.
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5: Well, I'm leaving the music down so you can hear the rain outside. It's pouring right now in Falmouth. National Weather Service calling for rain this morning. That should taper off by this afternoon, where we could see the sun.
14: It's Morning Edition from NPR News. I'm Michelle Martin.
15: And I'm Steve Inskeep. The U.S. military has been taking fire from within.
14: Defense Secretary Pete Hegseth has dismissed a stream of senior officers since the early days of the Trump administration. They include many officers who are women or black and people of all backgrounds with deep combat experience. This week, the Secretary of the Army resigned. He's an official appointed by President Trump who had defended many of the officers. Current military officers have been silent about all this as their role requires, but former officers often express their point of view, and in a moment we'll hear from Peter Corelli, who served almost 40 years.
15: NPR's Quill Lawrence has been following all of this and has an assessment. Quill, good morning.
1: Good morning.
15: What's driving all the departures?
1: Hegseth hasn't offered explanations publicly for any of these firings. He has said separately that he's ridding the military of DEI hires and woke. The Army's top civilian leader, Dan Driscoll, also appointed by President Trump, resigned this week, and this has been a long time coming. Driscoll's close with Vice President J.D. Vance. Both are Iraq vets. They met at Yale Law School, and that may be part of why he was so prominent in the first months of this administration. But when Defense Secretary Pete Hegseth accidentally leaked U.S. battle details to a journalist, Signalgate, there was speculation that Driscoll might replace him, and the tension has been building really ever since.
15: Okay, so there might have been this sort of personal tension, but was Driscoll also defending the uniformed services against Hegseth?
1: We know of a couple of cases where that went public. It may have been in many more cases, but Hegseth has sacked more than 10 generals. He's also been quite unusually reaching down into the promotion lists to effectively end the careers of people who had already been carefully vetted. Many of those people have been black or female officers or generals who were just seemed to be tainted merely by serving with distinction under the Biden administration. I've reached out to Driscoll. I haven't heard back from him, but at least in one congressional hearing, he went to bat for a general who'd been removed. And we know from a person close to Driscoll, who wasn't authorized to speak publicly, that Driscoll did have a final meeting with President Trump, where he told him that Hegseth's arbitrary firings are making it harder to modernize the military because really good people are getting fired, and it's hollowing out the senior ranks. And he also told Trump that the U.S. is losing the Iran war, that the war is draining the U.S. stockpiles of missiles, and then Driscoll handed in his resignation.
15: I'm glad you mentioned the war with Iran. What do all these personnel changes mean for ongoing operations?
1: Yeah, like you say, this is happening while the country is at war. And besides Iran, the administration is marking a year now since it started simply blowing up boats that are coming from South America on the suspicion that they're carrying drugs, killing the sometimes unarmed people on board with no trial, no warning. Admiral Alvin Halsey was the head of SOUTHCOM, Southern Command, a year ago when these boat strikes began, and he resigned about 2 years before his term was up. Halsey was among a tiny number of black flag officers. He's never spoken publicly about why he resigned. But now the administration was saying that this year of boat strikes has reduced the amount of drugs entering the U.S. They haven't offered evidence to support that. But it's worth noting that these strikes started as part of a buildup that toppled Venezuelan leader Nicolas Maduro. That operation was almost too quick to even call it a war, but a number of senior former military officials have said they think that President Trump came away from that thinking that everything always goes to plan, and wars and regime changes can be easy. And now the war in Iran is into its seventh month, and there's a lot of turmoil within the ranks of the U.S. military.
15: NPR's Quil Lawrence, thanks so much. Really appreciate it.
1: Thank you.
15: A retired officer who's been watching the dismissals with concern is General Peter Corelli. He served for almost 40 years, including multiple tours in Iraq and as Vice Chief of Staff of the Army. General Corelli, welcome.
2: It's good to be with you.
15: What patterns, if any, do you see in these firings and retirements and denials of promotion?
2: Well, there are many patterns, but the one that concerns me most is the injustice seems to fall the hardest on women. In the service. We worked very, very hard to ensure that women were represented at the highest ranks of our service.
15: We know, based on the numbers, that a lot of women have been targeted for firings, but why is it hitting them harder?
2: Well, you know, a woman competing for a star today has to build a record at least as strong as her male peers. With fewer of those opportunities available to her, she's under more scrutiny with less margin for a single mistake, and often while carrying burdens at home that her male counterparts have never had to answer for.
15: What else is happening through these firings? What message is being sent to the military as a whole?
2: You have to agree and not speak truth to power, which I think is very, very important. We take an oath to support and defend the Constitution against all enemies, foreign and domestic. And I worry that this pattern will discourage folks from speaking up when they don't agree or they receive an unlawful order.
15: Is this like any previous set of firings you can recall from your almost four decades in the service?
2: Not that I can recall. I cannot. I mean, there surely have been secretaries of defenses who have fired officers. I look back on my experience and I can remember three or four or five. But you know, what's always been different with those firings is we have been told why they were fired. I don't know a single instance now that we have been told why those officers were fired.
15: What is important about that?
2: Well, I think it's very important. Because it says that we're holding officers accountable. But
15: oh, wait a minute. I want to understand what you're saying. Why is it important to give a reason for the firing? Is it because you want to show that the firing was for something that was done and not because, say, of their political orientation?
2: Right. Or that they don't agree with policies that that are being implemented.
15: How would you describe the force that's being created then by the people who were left behind?
2: Well, I worry about that force. I really worry about that force. And, you know, like I said, the message to every officer still serving seems to me to be unmistakable. You know, your professional military advice is now a liability. Tell the secretary what he wants to hear or clean out your office. It seems to be the message.
15: Did allowing women into combat, which is something that I believe happened on your watch during your time in the military, make the military any less effective?
2: No, it didn't. The fact of the matter is women were in combat the entire time we were in Iraq and Afghanistan. We had medics that we absolutely needed in Iraq and Afghanistan that were women who, you know, under old doctrine would have been behind the forward edge of the battlefield. But there was no forward edge of the battlefield in Iraq and Afghanistan. And without those women out there treating soldiers who were wounded, we would have had serious issues.
15: General, what are the risks, if any, of purging the force when there is a shooting war on?
2: When you let these people go, when you don't get them promoted, when they're forced out of the service, this isn't like going into a company and taking out folks. And you go find others to fill those slots. There is no one to fill those slots. There is no one to fill those slots. If you promote from below, okay, you're promoting people with little experience. And that's what you lose here, is you lose folks that have been in the service for, you know, 30 years, 35 years, who have a tremendous amount of experience that is absolutely critical when fighting the wars that we're fighting today. So and preparing for the wars of the future.
3: General Peter Corelli served for almost 40 years in the U.S. Army. General, thanks so much.
2: Thank you.
14: The world will soon cross a dangerous climate change threshold. That's according to a new report from the United Nations. It warns that countries will need to prepare for worsening disasters, as NPR's Lauren Sommer reports.
4: Back in 2015, countries came together to tackle climate change. They agreed to try to limit warming to 1.5 degrees Celsius, which is 2.7 degrees Fahrenheit, compared to pre-industrial temperatures. That threshold has big impacts, like more intense storms and hotter heat waves. But if the planet gets hotter than that, the impacts get much worse. This week, United Nations officials admitted the world is not going to limit warming to 1.5 degrees.
6: At this point, it's our projection that avoidance is near impossible.
4: Inger Andersen is executive director of the United Nations Environment Program, which put out the report. She says the world will hit 1.5 degrees within a few years, most likely.
6: This is the legacy of our own inaction. Across the globe, extreme heat waves already proving that climate impacts will strike faster, hit harder, and last longer, costing more lives and causing deeper disruptions.
4: Andersen says the damage will be particularly bad for some of the world's most vulnerable countries. Low-lying islands will face flooding from sea level rise, as well as coastal cities. More intense droughts could affect food supplies around the world. Now, the question is how long the world will stay hotter than 1.5 degrees Celsius. The UN says a best-case scenario is 1.8 degrees by the end of the century. That's if countries follow through on their promises to cut emissions from burning fossil fuels. But right now, even 1.8 degrees doesn't look likely because countries are way behind on those goals.
6: If we were to bypass 1.8, then getting back down to 1.5 will be extremely difficult.
4: Limiting how long the planet is hotter than 1.5 degrees comes down to renewable energy, the UN report says. Countries need to rapidly shift away from fossil fuels and scale up solar and wind so carbon emissions fall to zero. Even then, the report finds that more is needed, like sucking emissions right out of the atmosphere. That's the only way to make up for what Andersen calls climate procrastination. Lauren Sommer, NPR News.

0: 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Coming up, Social Security benefits could see major cuts in about 6 years unless Congress acts, but the issue is getting little attention ahead of the midterms.
1: The people who we elect to the United States Senate in November are almost certainly going to be the ones in the Senate in 2032 deciding what to do with Social Security.
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4: That has huge effects here at home, right? 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
6: I keep learning again and again that hope is the right response to the human condition.
2: We are still here for your right to be curious. 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
0: And this is CAI, and the news we're following. Suffolk County Sheriff Stephen Tompkins has been acquitted of federal extortion charges. Our political correspondent Amanda Keene has details.
7: After just a few hours of deliberation, a jury found Tompkins not guilty of two counts of extortion. Federal prosecutors accused Tompkins of using his position to force a marijuana entrepreneur into giving him a stake in his business and then refunding his full investment when the value of that stake declined. The defense argued that the deal was clean and the power was in the hands of the entrepreneur. Tompkins' defense attorney, Martin Weinberg, says that Tompkins is grateful that the jury reached the correct conclusion. He now plans to fully return to his position as sheriff after stepping away from the job last year when he was indicted.
0: That's Amanda Keene reporting. Well, checking your temperatures around the region. It's a little cooler the further north you go. I'm seeing low 60s on the outer Cape, 63 in the East Am, Wellfleet, Truro area, 66 down in Edgartown, and 68 degrees in New Bedford. National Weather Service calling for showers and thunderstorms potentially this morning. The time is now 7:21. Good morning.
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10: I'm Michelle Martin.
11: And I'm Leila Fadel. Some of the biggest names in music, all of them women, performed at the Daisy Chain Fields Festival in Irvine, California this past weekend. Grammy-winning singer-songwriter Olivia Rodrigo headlined and created the festival. She performed with Chapel Roan, Doechii, Sarah McLachlan, Stevie Nicks. It was to raise money for nonprofits focused on women's and girls' rights. All the big names volunteered their time, and no surprise, it sold out in 30 minutes. At the end of the night, she made a promise to the crowd.
12: See you next year!
11: I spoke with Rodrigo about what it was like bringing her vision to life.
13: I mean, it was incredible. The whole thing was just joyful from start to finish. Obviously, Saturday was beyond my wildest dreams, and getting to sing with Stevie Nicks and Sarah McLachlan and Alanis Morissette, and getting to see all these girls really sharing in this experience and building this community. Like, I saw a woman breastfeeding her baby underneath a tree. I was like, this is exactly what I envisioned it to be. But also, I mean, all of the proceeds of the festival, you raised $20 million, which is so insane. I'm so proud of that. And all of those proceeds are going to these women's charities and repro health groups. And so I got to learn about them over the past year and kind of talk to the founders and the people who are on the front lines of these issues. And that was such a joy too. So the whole thing was just magnificent.
11: Now, Sarah McLachlan was in the lineup. She also co-founded the Lilith Fair back in the 90s. And you said that inspired this festival and what it did to show that you can have more than one woman and people will come and see them with Daisy Chain Fields Festival. Were you out to prove something? Was this the right moment because of what's going on politically in the country? Why now?
13: Totally. I mean, Lilith Fair definitely was a huge inspiration. I really think that Sarah and her generation really broke down so many barriers so that girls my age could really thrive in the music industry and feel protected. I think it was really important for me to do this festival right now because I just think we're so discouraged right now. I think that the people who want to keep us down are really relying on us feeling alone and overwhelmed. And I think the antidote to that is joy and community.
11: What do you mean by the people trying to keep us down?
13: Oh, you know, just people who are trying to strip us of our rights. And at the time of Lilith Fair, women had more bodily autonomy in America than they do now.
11: You performed your single, Serena Joy, on the stage at this festival for the first time. That song is named for a character in Handmaid's Tale, Margaret Atwood's novel. What is the message of the song?
13: It was just kind of based on the principle that a threat to one person's human rights is a threat to all of our human rights.
11: Yeah.
13: That's something that I think about a lot, watching so much of the sadness and destruction go on in the world. I think even in terms of reproductive health care, like it's easy for someone in my position to be like, well, I live in California and, you know, I obviously have means. And so this is not really going to affect me that much. But I think that's a really dangerous, vicious cycle because, you know, I think that the slope is really slippery when rights start being taken away. It's terrifying for us all.
11: I've heard that sentiment across a lot of different things, including immigration, mm-hmm. which started with only segments of the country's population and then expanded. And you were dragged into the center of that when DHS used one of your songs, All American Bitch, as the soundtrack to a video of ICE agents detaining people last fall. And you were mad. You made that clear online. Tell me about seeing that when you heard your song being used in that way and how you reacted and maybe how it impacted what you did after that.
13: Oh my God. It was just awful to see a song that I wrote about feeling trapped in like a misogynistic box that we put women

0: to see that song being put to these just grotesque, cruel scenes of ICE raids. It was awful. Looking at, back at it now, also, I think that sort of a little bit of a tool that they use, picking fights with pop stars, is a great distraction, you know, while they do kind of other other really awful, awful things.
1: I want to talk about your latest album also. You seem pretty sad for a girl that's so in love.

0: You take us through a journey of both the euphoria and the terror of love. What inspired that?
1: I was really obsessed with this idea of limerence.
0: Yeah. I know what you mean, yep.
1: Yeah, just how limerence sort of drives you totally insane. And it's like obviously a great feeling to really fall in love with someone so deeply, but it also kind of makes you like lose touch with reality. And I thought that that was a really beautiful sort of concept and something interesting to write about. And I just read this book, Simple Passion by Annie Ernaux. And that is about her like having an affair and just like totally losing it in the midst of the affair. And I thought that that was inspiring. And, you know, haven't we all been there?
0: Right. I mean, you do put words to the kinds of things maybe we don't want to admit out loud when we're going completely insane around love, even toxic love. Mm-hmm. There's like a confessional quality to some of the lyrics.

0: When you sit down to write, is there ever anything like, yeah, you won't write about?
1: You know, I'm sure. I can't think of anything off the top of my head, but I really try to write from a place that's just for me. You know what I mean? I love writing songs. And even if nobody heard the songs, I would still write them. And so I try to always maintain that sort of sanctity of creation. And then I sort of think about the way that they're going to reverberate into the world after.
0: Olivia Rodrigo, fresh out of her first Daisy Chain Fields Festival. Thank you for speaking with me.
1: Oh, thanks so much for having me. It's an honor.
0: And Olivia Rodrigo is on her Unravel tour later this month. This is NPR News.
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6: Live from NPR News in Washington, I'm Dave Mattingly. Bodies continue to be found in Nepal along the border with Tibet, where the death toll from last week's glacier collapse and flash flooding now tops 1,200. Authorities say 20,000 homes in the region will need to be rebuilt. Jurors in Massachusetts are scheduled to resume deliberations this morning in the trial of Lindsay Clancy. The 36-year-old is charged with killing her 3 children in 2023. Deborah Becker with member station WBUR says jurors have twice told the trial judge they've been unable to reach a unanimous verdict.
7: Yesterday was the 5th day of deliberation, still no verdict. So the judge took the step of issuing formal instructions, telling the jurors to keep trying. This is a legal procedure called Tui Rodriguez instructions in Massachusetts, and it's designed basically to break an impasse. Judge William Sullivan told the jurors that they know the case best and should try to reach consensus.
6: Clancy doesn't deny strangling her children ages 5, 3, and 8 months in the family's home. Defense attorneys argue Clancy suffered from postpartum psychosis. Author and feminist activist Gloria Steinem has died at the age of 92. Her foundation says the co-founder of Ms. Magazine died at her home in New York City. A cause of death was not given. This is NPR News.
8: And this is CAI. I'm Sam Houghton. Good morning. This news from New Bedford. A 7-year dispute over a proposed trash handling facility is headed to court today. CAI's Jeanette Barnes reports South Coast Renewables sued the Board of Health over a denial that some neighbors saw as a victory.
9: The subsidiary of Parallel Products would accept up to 1,500 tons of trash a day for transfer. The New Bedford Board of Health denied the project 2-1, siding with residents concerned about rats, litter, traffic, and environmental contamination. Company Vice President Tim Cusson says the facility in New Bedford's far north end is indoors and produces little liquid runoff.
10: Our operations are all done inside in controlled environments on a controlled concrete slab. So any runoff is caught in our catchment system and it's tight tanked and then it's actually trucked off site.
9: South Coast Renewables appealed in Suffolk Superior Court. The nonprofit Conservation Law Foundation is involved in the case, representing a group of neighbors with legal standing to help defend the Board of Health decision. For CAI, I'm Jeanette Barnes.
8: Well, catching up on our election coverage, an incumbent on the South Coast is so far hanging onto his statehouse seat after a low voter turnout. The Wareham Week reporting John Gaskey will head to re-election on the November ballot for the 2nd Plymouth District after fending off his challenger Mark Townsend. Gaskey was first elected in 2024 after ousting longtime state rep Republican Susan Gifford. Gaskey is a member of the Coast Guard from Carver. He is run as an anti-establishment Republican. Gaskey, meantime, is facing a lawsuit filed by a former staffer who says that the state rep sexually harassed her multiple times, allegations he has denied. Wareham had less than a 10% voter turnout on Tuesday. Democrat Sarah Hewins will challenge Gaskey in November. Well, taking a look at your forecast, if you're near a window, you know this. It's raining. Showers and thunderstorms are in the forecast throughout the morning. It's going to be followed by maybe some lingering showers this afternoon. Highs in the mid-70s. Humid southwest winds 10 to 20 miles an hour. And tomorrow, your Friday, cloudy skies, then partly cloudy. The afternoon temps, the upper 70s. Not much wind. Your weekend looking a little cooler, but nice.
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12: It's Morning Edition from NPR News. I'm Michelle Martin.
13: And I'm Steve Inskeep. The Social Security Trust Fund is running out of reserves. We have heard this story before. Congress tends to make some tweak, but this is a big one because if Congress were to do nothing in about 6 years, payments to beneficiaries would be cut. And that would be devastating for seniors all over this country who rely on the money. NPR's Ashley Lopez reports it's not something that's getting much attention this election year.
14: 6 years sounds like a lot of time, but when you think of how much time it takes to fix a big budget problem with complicated politics, it's really not. Bill Sweeney with the AARP says that is, unless you're a member of Congress.
15: I'm not super confident that they're going to clear the decks and focus on something that's 6 years away. It's not very long for regular folks, but for Congress, it could be almost a lifetime.
14: Fixing Social Security will likely involve cutting benefits for some Americans or raising taxes on higher earners. These are decisions that could come with political blowback. And Sweeney points out that some of the people who will be making those decisions are currently running for office, particularly candidates who are running for six-year terms.
15: The people who we elect to the United States Senate in November are almost certainly going to be the ones in the Senate in 2032 deciding what to do with people's Social Security. And the fact that it's not coming up very often in the debates or in the questions, I think is a serious failing.
14: Because candidates aren't talking about this, Sweeney is worried that the public is pretty much in the dark about what's happening.
16: America is completely unready for a national conversation about what it's going to take in order to make that program financially solvent after the trust fund runs dry in 2032.
14: That's Rich Tao with Engages. He's been moderating focus groups with swing voters for the past 3 months and is asked about this. And what he found is that voters understand very little. Many conflate what's happening now with their long-running fears that Social Security will not be there for them when they're ready to retire. Margaret in Pennsylvania, who agreed to take part in the focus groups on the condition her last name would not be used, is one of these voters.
17: Because I'm worried. Not only for myself, but for my son, is there going to be anything there to help myself or, as I said, my son when it comes time for retirement?
14: Rich Tao says both parties need to do a better job of educating the public about what actually is happening because they're going to need them to weigh in at some point.
16: Because this isn't the kind of policy you can sneak past voters. In order to fix the program, someone has to pay. And you can't cut benefits without people noticing. You can't increase FICA taxes without people noticing. So if there isn't buy-in and an acceptance of the looming crisis in Social Security, it's impossible to fix this.
14: Andrew Biggs with the American Enterprise Institute, a right-leaning think tank in Washington, says the biggest hurdle to all this, though, is that Congress always has the option to do nothing.
18: There's no requirement that Congress act at any given time. They can always choose to kick the can down the road.
14: And they have a lot of incentives to keep doing that. He says any solution to Social Security will have a significant impact on at least some voters.
18: Each year Congress fails to act, the problem gets larger. And as the problem gets larger, that increases the incentives for them not to act. So you get this cycle where the worse the problem gets, the less Congress wants to talk about it.
14: Of course, not doing anything would also have a big impact. According to the Social Security Trustees report, if Congress doesn't act, payments are expected to be 22% lower starting at the end of 2032. Ashley Lopez, NPR News.
12: The U.S. is not the only country headed towards elections in a few months. Israelis vote at the end of October. Relations between the two countries are on the rocks. The Trump administration has been showing signs of frustration with Israel, and as NPR's Daniel Estrin reports from Tel Aviv, the feeling is mutual.
19: Israelis tend to love President Trump for his pro-Israel stance. But many are not happy he called a truce this summer with Iran. I like Trump, says meat seller Yossi Radinsky. But his judgment wasn't right. He says Trump and Israeli Prime Minister Benjamin Netanyahu had a plan to defeat Iran, and they didn't finish the job. In an outdoor market, an Israeli man blows the shofar, the ram's horn, a call for introspection ahead of the Jewish New Year beginning next week. Israeli shopper Noy Moore, a mother of four, reflects on Trump. Every morning he wakes up with a new crazy idea, she says. Suddenly he'll say, Iran, I'll bomb you. And the next day he'll say, let's make a deal. He's not stable. Can you rely on him? No. When Trump announced the truce agreement with Iran this summer, Netanyahu's coalition partners said they wouldn't be bound by it. Israel was sidelined during the negotiations. Netanyahu told reporters he wasn't aware of the details of the deal when it was reached. And here's what he said about his relationship with Trump. We often see things eye to eye, and there are times we see less eye to eye, Netanyahu said. Another disagreement has been on Gaza. Trump wants to advance a plan for Hamas disarmament. Netanyahu said he rejects the plan. Netanyahu has also rejected U.S. calls to limit Israeli attacks in Gaza. Israeli strikes have increased, including bombing Hamas munitions depots. That drew a rebuke at the United Nations Security Council from Nikolai Mladenov from Trump's Board of Peace.
20: Will another strike on a munitions depot stop Hamas from rearming or tightening its grip on Gaza? It will not. It only delays the demilitarization.
19: Netanyahu wants to appear defiant to hard-right Israeli voters ahead of October elections. But that's complicating Trump's efforts to rein in Israeli strikes throughout the Middle East, says former Israeli diplomat in the U.S., Alon Pinkas.
21: I think it's a major shift.
19: Netanyahu used to campaign for re-election by touting his close ties with Trump, but Trump hasn't endorsed Netanyahu for the October elections. Netanyahu is trailing in the polls behind his centrist challenger. Former diplomat Pinkas speculates Trump is hearing this message from his advisors.
21: You thought you have a partner in Netanyahu. Apparently you don't. There are things that Israel could have done to make you look better, and Netanyahu refused to do that. Thought you have a partner in Netanyahu. Apparently you don't. There are things that Israel could have done to make you look better, and Netanyahu refused to do that because of his own political calculations.

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4: This is CAI. Well, this next story, Provincetown's annual carnival parade last month included floats decorated with images made by AI, like ChatGPT. That's according to reporting by Jack Styler of the Provincetown Independent. CAI's Gilda Geis spoke to him to learn more about what it means for AI art to be showing up this way in a town known for being a haven for artists.
5: Jack, you were at the carnival parade this year. How much AI art did you notice while you were there? And for folks who aren't familiar, can you describe that specific kind of look that art made by generative AI tends to have?
6: At Carnival this year, we did see what appeared to be more and more AI-generated art. And I say what appeared to be because it's really getting harder and harder to tell when a piece of art is made by a chatbot. Some of the leading models from companies like OpenAI and Anthropic are moving so quickly and progressing so rapidly at this point that the images that they're able to pump out are becoming more and more realistic. A researcher at the MIT Media Lab said that there are still some distinctive elements to AI-generated art. The images that ChatGPT or Claude make tend to have depictions of humans that have very few or no blemishes on their skin, sort of a glossiness to the image that can mean that people look almost too perfect or that their backgrounds look almost too perfect. But that researcher also said that, you know, she thinks that the way that the models are progressing, that those sort of tells that you can see now and that made a lot of people suspect that t-shirts, posters and other materials at this year's carnival parade were AI generated are going to be harder and harder to discern in the future.
5: So you spoke with some local creatives and business owners about how they view and use generative AI. So let's start with the people who told you they do use it. What did they have to say about AI art?
6: Well, it fell all over the spectrum, really. There were owners like the CEO of the shirt store Skyplane in Provincetown who said that he has really been an early adapter of AI. And this guy, whose name is Skylar Brown, said that he thinks that AI is a gift that has allowed him to work faster, make hundreds of new designs, and imagine the possibility of actually running a store without employees. Now, there's also some people who are a little bit more experimental with their use of AI. The owner of Arts Dune Tour, for example, Rob Costa, told me that he made an image in February for the 80th anniversary of the Arts Dune Tours, and he used ChatGPT to make that image. At the same time, he said that he's not really comfortable with the whole AI thing and that he probably will be relying on local artists, friends, family to create his art for graphic design purposes in the future.
5: And the Arts Dune Tours generated image was one of the ones you saw

0: at the carnival parade. Is that correct?
1: Yes, that is correct. It does show some of the kind of hallmark traits of an AI-generated photo. It appears a little bit sleek, cartoonish. Rob Costa said very straightforwardly that he did make this image with ChatGPT, and that it was something that he was, you know, trying out, and that he liked this image, but that doesn't mean that he's totally comfortable using these bot-generated images in the future.
0: Then what about Provincetown folks who you spoke to who were against using generative AI for art? What did they tell you?
1: Well, of course, because Provincetown has such a robust artistic community, there's a lot of people who don't want these AI models to have any sort of connection to their artwork. I talked to a different owner of another t-shirt shop, Joey Holman, who owns a shop called The Old Baby in the West End. He said that he thinks that AI is this cheap and easy technology that he really objects to because it is, he says, stealing the intellectual property of all artists, you know, basically ever, in using their work to create images that are using resources like water and other energy that he thinks could lead to really rapid environmental degradation. And as a graphic designer and artist himself, he said that he's trying to run his business without using AI at all. And he's not alone. Several other artists and business owners I spoke to said that they are really worried about what AI could pose for one of the country's oldest artist colonies. Because AI images are so easy to produce, it can be tempting for a small business to make a flyer or make a poster really quickly. But a lot of the artists I spoke to said that that would, in their view, be against kind of the ethos of Provincetown.
0: That's Jack Styler of the Provincetown Independent. Jack, thank you so much.
1: Thank you, Gilda.
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2: 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Coming up on Morning Edition, U.S. oil giant Chevron announced yesterday it's expanding its operations in Venezuela.
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2: President Trump has been encouraging U.S. oil companies to invest more in Venezuela. 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
5: I'm Mindy Todd, host of The Point. Coming up, we visit with author and historian Tom Dresser to talk about two of his books. First, Historic Storms of Martha's Vineyard, from the great colonial hurricane of 1635 to Hurricane Bob from 1991. We also look at how storms of the past can inform the future. We'll also talk about his book, Vineyard Vanguards, Historic Trailblazers and Their Legacies, a glimpse at some of the people who shaped the vineyard. That's The Point this morning at 9.
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2: About 64 right now in Harwichport, 67 if you're joining us from Beach Road in Vineyard Haven, 67 degrees in Wareham as well. Morning Edition continues in just a moment. 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
8: 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I'm Steve Inskeep.
9: And I'm Michelle Martin. Good morning. American factories are under extraordinary pressure to be perfect. They have to turn out flawless products efficiently in order to compete with rivals overseas. It used to be up to people to get those results. Now, manufacturers are leaning heavily on AI to up their game. NPR's Andrea Hsu reports.
10: At a GE appliances plant in Northwest Georgia, all kinds of advanced technology is at work. Autonomous vehicles delivering parts, robots gluing together glass cooktops, and a set of cameras working alongside people on the assembly line.
11: And we have these things everywhere out here.
10: Tony Gabbard is director of manufacturing operations. He explains these cameras have been trained to check for multiple things, if the right parts are on the right ovens, if everything's aligned. And if a problem's detected, the line shuts down and loud music plays.
11: And I can't remember what this zone, it may be Metallica or AC/DC.
10: Before the cameras, when they had people checking for errors, it took longer to respond.
11: You go, well, what's wrong? 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Well, this gets it right every time.
10: Now, the goal here has always been to minimize errors and equipment downtime and to ensure every cooking appliance passes inspection and makes it to the consumer problem-free.
11: It's a journey on perfection.
10: Now with AI, perfection seems almost within reach. Gabbert walks me over to a giant computer screen.
12: Oh, is this Brilliant Factory?
11: Latest and greatest.
10: Brilliant Factory is GE Appliance's data platform. It shows in granular detail how each one of the company's 9 plants is running down to the workstation. Tony Gabbert's boss, Bill Good, is visiting from company headquarters in Kentucky. He says he loves being able to see what's happening everywhere.
13: In the old days, I would call my plant manager and I'd say, how you running today? Now I'll call them and say, why are you running so poorly?
11: And I've received those phone calls. Why is line one running so poorly?
10: Collecting data through cameras and sensors is something GE Appliances has worked on for years. But now, having AI to analyze that data and raise a red flag if something looks off, that's game-changing. AI will flag if the data shows that a motor is running hot, a sign that it might give out. They can schedule a repair and avoid an unexpected breakdown, which is ideal because halting an assembly line can cost upwards of $300 per minute.
13: The name of the game in manufacturing is speed. Speed at which you see the problem, speed at which you solve the problem.
10: Plant managers can now start their day with an AI-generated report on not just where there might be a problem, but how to solve that problem. Good says that has shrunk the gap between manufacturing veterans like him, who've seen every problem in the book, and someone who may only have 5 years' experience. In fact,
13: it can outthink me.
10: This is coming from someone who's been in manufacturing for 4 decades. But Good is not worried AI will replace him, quite the opposite. He says, bottom line, AI is enabling GE Appliances to manufacture in America. Even with all this technology, the Georgia plant has not cut its workforce. They actually just added 600 new jobs as part of a major expansion.
13: At least in the foreseeable future, I don't see AI replacing large populations of humans.
10: Although the company is using AI to optimize staffing, they've been moving workers to different tasks as needed. They're also using AI to forecast market demand, which lets them make last-minute decisions about which models to make. Good says all of this helps GE Appliances, which is actually owned by the Chinese conglomerate Haier, to compete with cheaper imports.
13: You have to be faster, better, more flexible.
10: That's the only thing, he says, that neutralizes the threat. Andrea Hsu, NPR News, Lafayette, Georgia.
8: Some other news now. The NBA punished the Los Angeles Clippers for going around salary cap limits. The Clippers face a $30 million fine. Now, if you're the owner, Steve Ballmer, maybe you're rich enough not to care about $30 million, but you may well care that you are suspended and your team lost their first round draft pick for 5 years. NPR's Becky Sullivan reports.
14: Last September, a podcast by the investigative journalist Pablo Torre shook the NBA's world. The LA Clippers, he claimed, had made a shady deal with a company called Aspiration, meant to duck the NBA's salary cap in order to pay millions of extra dollars to their all-star forward Kawhi Leonard.
15: What I started doing was scour the internet for any mentions of Aspiration. Any appearances, tweets, quotes, Instagram posts, anything by Kawhi Leonard endorsing Aspiration. And this was hard to find.
14: This was big news. That kind of sham endorsement deal is banned under the league's salary cap rules. Torre's reporting won him a Pulitzer Prize and led the NBA to hire a law firm to run their own investigation. That month, team officials and Leonard himself denied breaking any rules.
16: I mean, the NBA is going to do their job. None of us did no wrongdoing. That's it. we invite the investigations.
14: The NBA and its players' union have long agreed to measures like the salary cap as ways to encourage competitive balance. In other words, to prevent rich owners with deep pockets from freely outspending cash-poor teams. The man who owns the Clippers is the former Microsoft CEO Steve Ballmer. In fact, he's by far the richest owner in the NBA, worth some $150 billion. His wife, Connie, is a financial supporter of NPR. In an interview with ESPN last September, Steve Ballmer denied the allegations of misconduct.
17: We, the Clippers, have abided by the salary cap circumvention rules because that's the right thing to do.
14: Yesterday, the league released findings from that investigation it opened and announced a historic punishment. The NBA's law firm found the Clippers had arranged off-court deals for Leonard with Aspiration and three other companies in violation of league rules. Three team officials, including Ballmer, will be suspended from all league and team activities for as long as a year. Leonard avoided suspension but must pay a $700,000 fine. He was traded this summer to the Toronto Raptors. The biggest blow to the Clippers as a team is the loss of draft picks, 5 years worth of first-round picks starting in 2029. In a statement, the Clippers said they, quote, vehemently reject the NBA's findings and accused the investigation of bias. The team said it will vigorously challenge the findings and penalties. Becky Sullivan, NPR News.
18: As the color fades to black, I would take the whole thing back now, baby. When the sky starts caving in, at least I said I saw.
8: What is that music? Ah, yes, you're listening to Mac Ayers performing at NPR's Tiny Desk. 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
18: I would throw it all away tonight now when the walls start closing in. At least I said I saw it coming.
8: It's Morning Edition from NPR News. I'm Steve Inskeep.
9: And I'm Michelle Martin.
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19: As summer turns to fall and autumn goes into winter, our attention often turns to the trees. First, we appreciate fall foliage colors. Then we notice the bark and how bare branches turn to black lace against the sky. I'm C.L. Fenari, and on The Garden Lady, we'll be focusing on trees Saturday afternoon at 1 on CAI.
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8: Good morning. President Trump says he doesn't think Venezuela is ready for elections, and he's getting along great with the country's unelected leader, a leader who was on hand as Chevron said it will invest more. It's Morning Edition from NPR News. The jury considering charges against Lindsay Clancy will keep trying. Clancy does not deny killing her three children. The question is why. I'm Steve Inske.
9: And I'm Michelle Martin. If jurors are still deadlocked today, it could lead to a mistrial. Also, we remember author and activist Gloria Steinem. And what do Democratic voters care about most? Progressive policies or candidates who know how to fight? It's Thursday, September 3rd. On this day in 1894, Labor Day was celebrated as a federal holiday for the first time. News is next.
20: Live from NPR News in Washington, I'm Windsor Johnston. Israeli officials say the military has no plans to pull back from Gaza, and the defense minister is again calling for Palestinians to leave the territory. NPR's Carrie Khan reports the tougher rhetoric comes as Prime Minister Benjamin Netanyahu faces a tight re-election race.
21: During a surprise visit to Gaza, Netanyahu said Israel's military will not retreat from its current positions in the territory. Netanyahu said Israeli troops aren't moving. They control 60% of the strip and, quote, there is still more to come. Mapping analysis by NPR and others puts Israeli control of Gaza's territory at closer to 70%. Israeli airstrikes continue in violation of the U.S.-brokered ceasefire. Meanwhile, Defense Minister Israel Katz says Israel will facilitate mass migration out of Gaza by, quote, any means. Critics say forced Palestinian migration constitutes ethnic cleansing. Katz says President Trump and the U.S.-backed Port of Peace have, quote, frozen that plan, but says it still remains a possibility. Carrie Kahn, NPR News, Tel Aviv.
20: Defense Secretary Pete Hegseth has removed a growing number of senior military officers since taking office. Many of those dismissed are women or black, including commanders with decades of combat experience. NPR's Quill Lawrence reports the Secretary of the Army, Dan Driscoll, resigned after defending some of those officers.
1: At least in one congressional hearing, he went to bat for a general who'd been removed. And we know from a person close to Driscoll, who wasn't authorized to speak publicly, that Driscoll did have a final meeting with President Trump where he told him that Hegseth's arbitrary firings are making it harder to modernize the military because really good people are getting fired and it's hollowing out the senior ranks.
20: NPR's Quill Lawrence. Feminist icon Gloria Steinem has died. She was a pivotal voice and longstanding presence in the modern women's rights movement. NPR's Kristen Wright reports she influenced generations of women.
3: Gloria Steinem will long be remembered as an enduring symbol of the women's movement. For more than a half century, she advocated for feminist causes, helping women gain meaningful progress toward equality at home, in the workplace, and other aspects of American society. Steinem fought for abortion rights and shared that she had one herself. She advocated for pay equality, women in politics, and against domestic violence. Her activism changed American life. Steinem started out as a journalist, notably reporting undercover to expose conditions inside New York's Playboy Club in 1963. She co-founded Ms. Magazine, a feminist publication, a radical idea at the time. Steinem wrote books and essays and continued her work well into old age. She died peacefully at home in New York. Gloria Steinem was 92. Kristen Wright, NPR News.
20: This is NPR.
2: And this is CAI. I'm Sam Houghton with this local news. Good morning. Well, this week's primary was mostly a win for incumbents in Massachusetts, but two local elections will mean change on the Cape. Dan Gessen narrowly edged out incumbent Ron Bergstrom to fill one seat on the Barnstable County Commission, the Democratic primary. As a 26-year-old progressive challenger from Falmouth, Gessen has promised to focus on addressing housing instability on the Cape, pushing for the county government to do more.
22: When we talk about the issues facing Cape Cod, in a lot of ways, they're more dire than they ever have been. When it comes to the cost of housing, when it comes to the inability for folks to live here year-round, when it comes to protecting our immigrant neighbors, we need to be taking very proactive steps to address those issues.
2: Gessen will face Republican Adam Hogue in November. Gessen would likely be the first in Gen Z to win a major election on the Cape, and he would join a growing list of younger elected officials representing the region. Well, another young winner pushing for change, Democrat Chris Lampton from Dennis, will be on the ballot in November, seeking to represent the first Barnstable district. That's Dennis, Brewster, and Yarmouth. Lampton looking to replace State Rep Chris Flanagan, who's not seeking re-election while he faces wire fraud and other charges. Lampton says Flanagan's absence at the State House has hurt locals.
23: I think that the first Barnstable district has been without a trusted local leader for 2+ years. We've lost that on untold millions of dollars, not to mention the fact that, you know, my constituents here, they have no one to talk to get work done on the state level.
2: Lampton has campaigned on making Massachusetts and the Cape more affordable. He'll take on unenrolled candidate Joe Glynn in the general election. Well, in other news, the man who was charged with assaulting a protester in Hyannis last year is getting a year of probation. We'll have to take anger management programming. 61-year-old Peter Afakanidis was charged with assault and battery. He was alleged to have struck a 77-year-old protester with the protester's sign at a No Kings rally at the Hyannis Airport Rotary in October. The Cape Cod Times reporting he recently changed his plea from not guilty to admission of the facts. While we end our newscasts with some sad news from the vineyard, local icon Clarence Barnes, known as Trip, died on Tuesday. If you're an island visitor, you've likely seen his moving trucks with his name written on the side. He delivered everything from groceries to belongings of residents moving to the island. If you're an islander, you know Tripp for being a stalwart and frequent critic of Tisbury Town government, as well as attending or hosting fundraisers where he often served as a lively auctioneer. The Vineyard Gazette remembering Tripp this way: on an island of characters, he towered above them all. He was 83. Personally, as the former editor of the MV Times, where Tripp would sometimes wander into our news meetings and pitch stories, he was certainly one of a kind. This is CAI.
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2: Right, your forecast for today: showers, thunderstorms in the morning, followed by a few lingering showers in the afternoon. We should see the sun by the afternoon.
9: It's Morning Edition from NPR News. I'm Michelle Martin.
8: And I'm Steve Inskeep. The Trump administration is celebrating more agreements to give the U.S. access to Venezuelan oil.
9: Energy Secretary Chris Wright was in Venezuela's capital, Caracas, on Wednesday. He appeared with acting President Delcy Rodriguez to announce new energy deals.
5: Today is a historic day in the transformation of Venezuela and the expansion of the possibilities for the Venezuelan people.
9: The agreements come with the same authoritarian government that the U.S. once opposed. American troops captured Rodriguez's predecessor, Nicolas Maduro. But if the new boss is the same as the old boss, what does that mean for democracy?
8: Reporter John Onis is following this from neighboring Colombia. John, good morning.
6: Good morning, Steve.
8: How do these energy agreements work?
6: Well, under the first agreement that was announced by Trump last Friday, the U.S. government will partner with Venezuela's second largest private oil company. The White House says this will give the U.S. majority control of more than 65 billion barrels of Venezuelan oil. Now, this is unusual because the U.S. government itself hasn't been directly involved in oil production since World War II. However, private companies had been wary of Venezuela, so this was widely seen as the Trump administration trying to get the investment ball rolling. The one big U.S. firm that answered Trump's call is Chevron. So in a separate agreement, Chevron's CEO, who was also in Caracas yesterday, pledged along with partners to invest $7 billion over the next 5 years. He said that would double the company's output in Venezuela to about 500,000 barrels per day.
8: What are Venezuelans saying about the United States going more fully into the oil business?
6: Well, oil is a very emotional issue in Venezuela because it makes up more than 90% of its export income. And during its socialist revolution, the government forced out some foreign oil companies. In fact, I was in Venezuela back in 2007 when then-President Hugo Chavez nationalized U.S.-operated oil fields. There were these huge crowds dressed in revolutionary red T-shirts, and they were cheering him on. And so that's why, for a lot of people now, it's really quite jarring to see their current president cozying up to Trump and to Chevron. Now, critics claim that new oil deals are the result of Trump's gunboat diplomacy after removing Maduro and are therefore unconstitutional. But others say Venezuela needs the foreign investment. The oil industry is in terrible shape and is pumping just one-third of what was produced back in the 1990s.
8: What does all of this mean for the effort to promote democracy in Venezuela?
6: Well, the Trump administration is sponsoring talks between the Rodriguez government and the political opposition, which is pushing for free elections. Remember, Rodriguez was Nicolas Maduro's vice president, and she was fully supportive of his repressive regime. In fact, her government still holds more than 300 political prisoners. But when he was asked at the White House on Wednesday about new elections for Venezuela, Trump was skeptical.
7: I just don't think they're ready yet. You know, it's very new. We took them out of a dictatorship, and we're getting along great with the government. Delcy, as you know, is doing a very, very good job, very highly respected.
6: Now, for democracy activists, such statements show that Trump doesn't really care about a democratic transition, that he'd vastly prefer dealing with the compliant Rodriguez rather than a more independent president.
8: John Otis in Colombia, thanks so much.
6: Thank you.
9: How might President Trump's plan for Venezuelan oil actually work? Benjamin Gadan is here to help us answer that. He served at the State Department, the Treasury Department, and as South America Director on the National Security Council during the Obama administration. He's now the Director of the Latin America Program at the Stimson Center. That's a think tank that describes its mission as promoting international peace and security. Good morning, Mr. Gadan.
10: Good morning.
9: So let me make sure I understand this. There appear to be two types of deals happening here. The first from last week is that the administration is partnering with a Venezuelan company to take a direct stake in oil production. The other from yesterday is private companies like Chevron investing more in Venezuela. So if I have that right, right?
10: You do.
9: Okay. So how do these new deals fit into the administration's overall strategy?
10: Yeah, I think the Chevron deal is a really traditional approach from the oil industry. And this is what President Trump was hoping would happen when he invaded Venezuela in January and removed Nicolas Maduro. Unfortunately, from the perspective of the White House, very few oil companies have decided to take the risk of operating in what is a very difficult investment climate. I think that's what led to this extraordinary announcement that the Pentagon itself would become a player in the oil sector.
9: And Venezuela produces mostly heavy and extra heavy crude. Is that a significant hurdle in dramatically ramping up production in the way that the Trump administration is envisioning and in fact promising?
10: No, I don't think that's the big impediment. The United States has the equipment and experience to refine Venezuela's heavy crude. In fact, the U.S. and Venezuelan oil sectors historically were very much intertwined. The real problems are the uncertainty of operating in a country that's governed by an unstable authoritarian regime, and also this incredible need for private investment in a country where investors are understandably very reluctant to risk their capital.
9: So what would you say are the most critical elements needed for this deal to succeed? And succeed, I have to say, under the parameters that the administration laid out, because obviously there are other people who think success means something else, but...
10: Yeah, absolutely, right? If you set aside kind of the moral considerations of extorting the Venezuelan government for, you know, below market prices to extract its oil, you have considerations about whether the deal is practical, whether this promised $100 billion in private investment that would be needed to dramatically increase Venezuelan oil production is at all realistic given current political and physical conditions.
9: Is there a way, though, in which this serves U.S. interests, broadly defined?
10: Yeah, well, I think actually narrowly defined, it might serve U.S. interests, which is to say, who wouldn't want access to 65 billion barrels of oil, much of it potentially at below market costs, right? I think that is appealing. This is 17 oil fields that the United States would have access to with, you know, a portion of that sold to the United States at cost, meaning well below what it's worth on global markets. Again, it's unclear if any of that will come to pass, but you could see the narrow appeal.
9: But what about in terms of a democratically elected successor government? It doesn't serve that political interest. It serves a U.S. economic interest, is what I think I hear you saying, but it doesn't serve the interest of a sort of a broader democratic move in Venezuela.
10: Yeah, I think it's really problematic for the interests of the Venezuelan democratic opposition. I think the message that most people in the United States and Venezuela have received from this deal is that the United States is probably not very committed to a democratic transition. A successor government in Venezuela would inevitably return to the details of this deal and conclude that it's not in the interest of Venezuela to offer these concessions to the United States.
9: But what about improving the quality of life for the Venezuelan people, at least on an economic basis?
10: Yeah, the Venezuelan people, broadly speaking, support the development of Venezuela's oil industry. It used to produce more than 3 million barrels a day. It now produces about 1 million barrels per day. And so if a deal like this does generate huge amounts of foreign investment, it would help reanimate a Venezuelan economy that desperately needs new activity.
9: But it's interesting because we only have about 30 seconds here. What I think I hear you say is if the goal here is in part to dislodge, say, Chinese investment, what this actually does is set Venezuela up for the Chinese model, which is economic development at the expense of democratic freedom.
10: Yeah, I mean, it certainly seems that way, right? The Venezuelan opposition wants new investment in Venezuela. It wants the Venezuelan oil sector to be back on its feet, but it doesn't want that at the cost of freedom for more than 300 political prisoners and at the cost of a democratic system that Venezuela enjoyed for much of its recent history.
9: That's Benjamin Gadan, Senior Fellow and Director of the Stimson Center's Latin America Program. Mr. Gadan, thank you.
10: Thank you.
8: The president of China has finished a visit to Egypt. which is the most populous country in the Middle East and a traditional U.S. ally. NPR's Abba Trier reports on Beijing's influence there.
11: Chinese leader Xi Jinping arrived in Cairo to pomp and pageantry. President Abdel Fattah al-Sisi and Egypt's first lady greeted Xi and his wife as they stepped off the plane to a red carpet, a military salute, a folkloric dance troupe, and children wearing t-shirts with Xi's face printed on them. Xi made Egypt his only destination in the Mideast, emphasizing that Cairo remains a linchpin. That's retired Egyptian Major General Samir Farag. He says China sees Egypt as its gateway to Africa to locally manufacture goods and leverage the Suez Canal. But this relationship is evolving beyond traditional fields into artificial intelligence, technology sharing, and defense. Chinese J-16 fighter jets held military exercises with Egypt's French-made Rafale at air bases in Egypt last month. Cairo, though, still relies on over $1 billion in U.S. military aid every year. But like other Mideast allies, it's broadening its defense ties, says Bilal Saab, a former advisor to the Pentagon who's now a senior managing director at Trends Research and Advisory.
12: So now it's kind of like a portfolio approach to security, where there isn't exclusive reliance on the Americans, but multiple layers of deterrence and defense.
11: He says that while countries in the region view the U.S. as an increasingly unpredictable partner,
12: what they're doing here is trying to figure out ways to complement the U.S. security umbrella, not to replace it.
11: The joint military exercises and Xi's visit come 6 months into a U.S.-Israeli war with Iran that's engulfed the region. Egypt's also facing instability on all its borders with Israel, Gaza, Sudan, and Libya. But its most pressing concern seems to be further south in Ethiopia, which has built dams in the Nile River that Egypt says threatens its water lifeline. After their meeting in Cairo, the Chinese and Egyptian leaders issued a joint statement. In it, China affirmed support for Egypt's Nile water rights and its, quote, legitimate right to safeguard its water and food security. And Egypt reiterated its position that Taiwan is a, quote, inalienable part of Chinese territory. Aya Beltraoui, NPR News.

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1: And some state news that we're following this morning. Suffolk County Sheriff Stephen Tompkins has been acquitted of federal extortion charges. Our political correspondent Amanda Keene has details.
3: After just a few hours of deliberation, a jury found Tompkins not guilty of two counts of extortion. Federal prosecutors accused Tompkins of using his position to force a marijuana entrepreneur into giving him a stake in his business and then refunding his full investment when the value of that stake declined. The defense argued that the deal was clean and the power was in the hands of the entrepreneur. Tompkins' defense attorney, Martin Weinberg, says that Tompkins is grateful that the jury reached the correct conclusion. He now plans to fully return to his position as sheriff after stepping away from the job last year when he was indicted.
1: That's Amanda Keene reporting. Well, checking a look at our radar, looks like the heaviest bands of this rain is moved to the Outer Cape, Nantucket area. Was hitting us this morning in Falmouth pretty hard around 6 a.m. There is still some rain hovering over us right now, according to the National Weather Service's radar. They're calling for thunderstorms and showers this morning. That's going to followed by showers, occasional showers in the afternoon. Highs in the mid-70s. Pretty humid today. You're with CAI. It's 8:21. Good morning.
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5: It's Morning Edition from NPR News. I'm Steve Inskeep.
6: And I'm Michelle Martin. One side worries the other is too complacent, too close to corporate interests, too tied to Israel. The other side says that side is too extreme, too angry, and will taint the brand. Is it a fight for the soul of the Democratic Party or just the normal friction of a party trying to fight its way back into power? Let's ask veteran political journalist Ron Brownstein. He's a columnist at Bloomberg Opinion and senior political analyst at CNN, and he's with us now. Good morning, Ron. Thanks for joining us.
7: Good morning.
6: So a lot of us have been using the shorthand of establishment Democrats or moderates versus progressives to describe some of the primary contests we've seen so far. Does that language really work, or how would you describe it?
7: I think there's a lot of truth in that. And I think there's also a significant generational aspect to what's going on. I mean, I think the desire for generational change in the Democratic Party after the dispiriting for Democrats final act of the Biden presidency is overwhelming. But yes, I do think there is a left versus center on policy, on a vision of what the winning coalition is, on the kind of the messaging.
6: Is there a through line to the results that we've seen so far?
7: I think there is a through line. And the through line is that there is no clear winner. Both sides in the contests that have clearly pit left against center in the Democratic Party, each side has notched significant victories. One thing I will say is that with the very prominent exception of Abdul El-Sayed, by and large, the left breakthroughs have primarily still come in places that are safe, that are deep blue districts. For the most part, not entirely, but for the most part, Democrats are still relying on more centrist candidates in the places that will likely determine whether they will get the majority back. And I think that's what makes Michigan so important and so revealing, because the left has argued for years, look, if you give us the ball, we can win these swing states. And this is going to be, I think, the biggest, most consequential test of that we've seen so far.
6: And that is what kind of leads to the anxiety, fear, anger of people who have been in the game for a long time. Paul Begala was on this program a couple of weeks ago, and this is what he said on this program.
0: My biggest worry is that the far left will taint the Democrat brand. Keep in mind, the Democratic Socialists are not Democrats. They have their own party, and they have their own, to my mind, very eccentric platform. Things like no U.S. Senate, no police, no military.
6: So obviously, a lot of people disagree with that in the sense that there are people who share broadly progressive goals, but they don't consider themselves Democratic Socialists. Does the average voter take people who do embrace that label and apply it to people who don't?
7: That is one of the biggest questions in this election. I tend to be skeptical. The issue isn't whether Republicans can try to portray individual candidates who are from the left as being too far left. They are certainly going to try to do that in Michigan. They might try to do that in Maine, where Troy Jackson replaced Graham Platner. But as we said, by and large, the left candidates are running in places where it doesn't matter because they're going to win anyway, because they're safe Democratic districts. The real issue in November is whether Republicans can hang around the neck of the centrist candidates who are running in the swing districts the more eccentric views of the left candidates running in the safe districts. And Republicans are putting a lot of stock on their belief that they can do that. I would just point out that they did try a very similar strategy in 2018 when Alexandria Ocasio-Cortez and the other members of the squad were first elected. They tried to basically tie Democratic candidates everywhere to them and say, you know, if you elect Democrats, this is what you're going to get. And Democrats won over 40 House seats that year.
6: Do candidates who are running in the more moderate lane, as it were, do they have a clear message that they can articulate that they think is equally compelling or that unifies them?
7: I think the answer is no. By and large, the centrists are not challenging the desirability of the ideas of the left. They are basically only challenging the feasibility or the electability of the ideas of the left. It's very similar to what we saw from Hillary Clinton versus Bernie Sanders in 2016, where she didn't really run head on against his agenda and question whether it was something Democrats really would want, even if they could do it. She just basically said, well, we don't have the votes to pass it. In fact, Bernie Sanders said the other day that if there is one litmus test for his support in primaries, it is support for single-payer health care. And really, I'm unaware of any Democratic candidate running against a single-payer advocate who has taken the strategy of Buttigieg and Biden in 2020 and said, well, how are you going to pay for this? Do you want the federal government, especially in the RFK Jr. era, in control of the health insurance decisions for the entire country? They're not doing that. They're basically just saying, well, you can't get 60 votes, you can't get elected. And I think that's allowed the candidates on the left to take the momentum. And I think that's a real clear lesson for 28, which is that the centrists are going to have to make a case for why their approach is not only more electable, but why it could produce better outcomes.
6: And what about tone? I mean, the progressive left has been very vocal about wanting fighters to take on President Trump. Is that a real demand, or is that simply that happens to be the posture of the people who have been successful to this point?
7: No. I think one of the biggest debates in the Democratic Party is whether what we are seeing is a lurch to the left, or really whether it's a demand for more aggressive pushback and fight against Trump. I think the affect of the left candidates, where they do seem to be more outraged about what is happening, is probably more important to their success. I think Democrats clearly feel that the party leadership has failed them. You know, I wrote the other day that I think if you're going to run from the center in the 2028 Democratic primaries for president, I think the lesson of the 2026 Democratic primaries is that you have to make sure you are seen as a fighter, because I do believe that is more important to voters than the ideological commitments.
6: That's Ron Brownstein. He is a columnist with Bloomberg Opinion and senior political analyst at CNN. Ron Brownstein, thank you so much.
7: Thanks for having me. Great to be with you.

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4: Live from NPR News in Washington, I'm Dave Mattingly. The death toll in Nepal along the border with Tibet now tops 1,200, more than a week after a glacier collapse triggered a wall of water that leveled homes and bridges. Several thousand people are still missing. In southeast Texas, multiple water rescues are being reported as the remnants of Tropical Storm Edward continue to trigger flash flooding. Hardin County, northeast of Houston, has been especially hard hit. A new UN report warns the world is close to crossing a dangerous climate change threshold. Here's NPR's Lauren Sommer.
5: Countries agreed in 2015 to try to limit global warming to 1.5 degrees Celsius, which is 2.7 degrees Fahrenheit. Beyond that, the risks of a hotter planet get much worse. Storms get more intense, sea levels keep rising, and there are major impacts to crops. A new report from the United Nations Environment Program finds that countries have failed to meet that agreement. To limit the damage, emissions from burning fossil fuels need to drop to zero, and carbon emissions may even need to be sucked out of the atmosphere. Either way, the report warns that countries will need to prepare for worsening disasters due to climate change. Lauren Sommer, NPR News.
4: Feminist icon Gloria Steinem has died at the age of 92. Her foundation says the co-founder of Ms. Magazine died at her home in New York City yesterday. A cause was not announced. This is NPR News.
6: And this is CAI. I'm Sam Houghton with this local news. Good morning. A longstanding dispute over a proposed trash handling facility in New Bedford is headed to court today. Neighbors have been fighting the plan by a subsidiary of Parallel Products to process up to 1,500 tons of trash a day. The New Bedford Board of Health blocked the plan, and the company is suing. The Conservation Law Foundation represents residents who have standing to intervene in the case. CLF staff attorney Jillian Aker says the trash facility would be 600 feet away from the closest home.
7: It is very close to residential facilities, and it's also only half a mile away from the Acushnet Cedar Swamp, which is a protected, ecologically significant natural area.
6: Parallel Products says it denies any risk to the community and that all trash would be processed indoors. Well, a short-term solution for the Nantucket School's critical bus driver shortage. The superintendent saying they are working with the public bus service. The Nantucket Regional Transit Authority will deviate from some of its traditional routes to pick up students. The Inquirer Mirror reported the agency is less busy during the school year and could make the change. The bus driver shortage on the island has left the school in dire straits. In August, the committee announced that students in grades 7 through 12 would have to find their own rides to school. The district is still allowing some students to arrive a half hour late, with the Transit Authority plan going into effect to start the school year on Tuesday. Well, in some state news, jurors in the Lindsey Clancy trial will resume deliberations today after once again ending the day without a decision yesterday. The Duxbury mother is accused of murdering her three young children in 2023. Jurors have been deliberating for nearly 30 hours now, repeatedly telling the judge they're struggling to reach a unanimous verdict. Speaking to the jurors yesterday, Judge William Sullivan encouraged the jury to keep deliberating to avoid a mistrial.
8: In order to bring 12 minds to a unanimous result, you must examine the questions submitted to you with candor and with proper regard and deference and respect to the opinions of each other. You should consider that it is desirable that the case be decided.
6: If Clancy is found not guilty, she would be confined to a state mental hospital. In your forecast for today, rain potential for thunderstorms. This morning should be sunny by late afternoon. It's 8:34.
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9: It's Morning Edition from NPR News. I'm Steve Inskeep.
10: And I'm Michelle Martin. Gloria Steinem has died. Her foundation posted online this morning that she died yesterday in New York City. She was 92 years old.
9: Gloria Steinem co-founded Ms. Magazine, the first mass-market feminist monthly. She continued to write and speak about women's issues well into her 90s. If there was a Mount Rushmore for feminism, Gloria Steinem would probably be on it.
10: It might be awkward, even unpopular, to note this now, but it is a fact that she was attractive in a traditional way, with a signature style that was both instantly recognizable and politically useful. That according to her friend and Ms. Magazine co-founder, Letty Cotton Pogrebin.
11: She made it okay to be a feminist for people who thought, you know, all feminists were man-haters and all feminists had hairy legs and, you know, all the stereotypes we've all lived through.
10: When Ms. Magazine first hit the newsstands in 1972, the very name was considered radical. Many people had to be told how to pronounce it. Here's NPR's Linda Wertheimer on All Things Considered in a story about that first issue.
12: MS, Ms., capital M, small s, period. A salutation recommended by secretarial handbooks for use when a woman's marital status is unknown.
9: She would publish Ms. Magazine because she had begun her career as a journalist. Steinem's initial claim to fame was an article about going undercover as a Playboy bunny, which is what they called the cocktail waitresses at Playboy clubs. She told WHYY's Fresh Air that when she wanted to write about equality for women, she found magazines were not so receptive.
13: The magazine said, well, you know, we published our article on feminism last year, or if we're going to write one article saying that women are full human beings, we'll have to publish one right next to it saying they're not in order to be objective.
10: Steinem spent most of her life traveling across the country and around the world to speak and organize and raise money on behalf of women's rights. Even into her 80s, she was likely to visit a dozen different cities in a month. In her 2015 memoir, My Life on the Road, she traced her vagabond lifestyle to her childhood. Her father sold antiques town to town and took his family with him. But she told NPR that her unusual childhood wasn't a hardship, it was a gift.
13: Which is the ability to live with insecurity and to be open to the next moment's adventure.
10: She took an interest in the people along the way, including taxi drivers and fellow airplane passengers.
9: Her friend Letty Cotton Pogrebin said she'd remember these people. They were her family.
11: The kids she meets along the way, the women who stay after her lectures, the people she meets on planes. You know, and those are the people who mean something to her.
9: Steinem had a number of high-profile romantic relationships but did not marry until her mid-60s. Her husband was David Bale, a British businessman, an animal rights activist, and the father of the actor Christian Bale.
10: Steinem told NPR they spent just 3 years together before he died of brain cancer.
13: I think that I came into his life to help him out of life, and he came into my life to make me live in the present, because I live in the future otherwise.
9: Steinem's career shows the evolution of feminism in society. In her early days, she was considered radical. By her later years, in 2013, she received the Presidential Medal of Freedom from President Obama. She lived long enough to see huge changes in abortion rights. She had an illegal abortion at the age of 22. Later, the Supreme Court established abortion as a constitutional right and then took it away.
10: She told NPR she did not believe her work on reproductive justice was in vain.
13: One thing I've learned over time, over and over again, that politics and deep change and, you know, everything we're trying to do is like a tree. And too often we think the tree grows from the top, from Congress. Trees grow from the bottom.
10: By everyday people in their communities.
9: In Massachusetts, a jury is deadlocked in the murder trial of Lindsay Clancy.
10: Clancy is standing trial for killing her three children in 2023. Her defense has never denied that, but says her actions were caused by serious postpartum psychosis. Jurors told the judge twice they could not reach a unanimous decision, but the judge told them to keep going. This raises the possibility that this high-profile case could end in a mistrial.
9: Deborah Becker from member station WBUR has been covering this trial and joins us to talk about this. Good morning.
14: Good morning.
9: What is happening to try to move the jury along in this rather complicated case?
14: Well, yesterday was the fifth day of deliberation, still no verdict. So the judge took the step of issuing formal instructions, telling the jurors to keep trying. This is a legal procedure called Toohey-Rodriguez instructions in Massachusetts, and it's designed basically to break an impasse. Judge William Sullivan told the jurors that they know the case best and should try to reach consensus.
8: There is no reason to suppose that the case will ever be submitted to 12 persons more intelligent, more impartial, or more competent to decide it.
14: These are sort of a final step before a mistrial might be declared, and that's according to John Thompson, a criminal defense attorney who's not involved in this case.
15: It's the last-ditch effort to salvage a verdict out of the trial.
9: So the judge is reassuring them, you are the people who can do this, but what if they still can't agree?
14: Well, they've deliberated almost 30 hours so far. If they remain deadlocked today, the judge could then declare a mistrial. Attorney Thompson has dealt with cases like this and says it's a toss-up, really, as to whether jurors do come back with a verdict or remain divided.
15: As a group, they have to be unanimously persuaded to come to the same decision. So that's a hard thing to do, especially in a case like this.
14: Clancy's attorneys argued the insanity defense, saying that she acted in the grips of postpartum psychosis. So this whole trial essentially has been a debate about her mental state.
9: Yeah.
14: The jury's heard complex and sometimes bewildering testimony. Prosecutors say Clancy rationally planned to kill her children. They reminded the jury of many of the horrific details of the children's violent deaths, and they worked to convince them that she was sane.
9: What if we do get to the point of a mistrial? What happens then?
14: Then it's up to the district attorney to decide whether to retry the case. The DA isn't commenting on that at the moment. But Clancy's attorney, Kevin Reddington, told reporters outside court yesterday that he's prepared to defend her again if need be.
16: Yeah, I'm going to ask the judge. I have some motions to file. If they come back with a verdict, we'll see what it is. If they don't, I'm ready to try it next week.
9: What's it like to be around the courthouse as everybody waits and waits?
14: Yeah, it's very tense. Several jury members appear to be really tired. Clancy's family members have been here throughout the trial. They also look wiped out. And after the judge read those instructions, Clancy's attorney put his hand on her shoulder and she leaned against him. Legal experts expect that we will likely know the outcome of this case later today.
9: Reporter Deb Becker from WBUR will be there whatever happens. Deb, thanks so much.
14: You're welcome.
9: If you or someone you know is in crisis or thinking about hurting yourself, you can call or text the Suicide and Crisis Lifeline. It is 9.
14: Welcome.
9: If you or someone you know is in crisis or thinking about hurting yourself, you can call or text the Suicide and Crisis Lifeline. It is 9.

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2: 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And from Martha's Vineyard Hospital and Cape Cod 5, members of the Circle of 10, 10 local businesses and organizations whose funding helps support the local programming you hear on WCAI, the Circle of 10.
3: Well, some state news that we're following this morning. We've heard about K-12 schools limiting the use of cell phones while classes are in session. Well, it's about to be practiced in part at Harvard. The Crimson reports that Harvard Dean David Deming told incoming freshmen on Tuesday that the school will supply phone pouches to encourage the undergrads to participate in a new idea called socializing without cell phones. In remarks to the class of 2030, Deming encouraged students to spend more time with each other in person and less time on their phones, adding that the college would test ways to create those opportunities, beginning with the phone pouches and other voluntary commitment devices to allow for tech-free social spaces. No word on how or when the pouches will be rolled out. Well, checking your forecast for today. Think of that story 20 years ago. Showers, thunderstorms during the morning, followed by a few lingering showers this afternoon. Highs in the mid-70s. Pretty humid today. Winds southwest 10 to 20 miles an hour. We could see the sun by this afternoon. Then tonight, foggy temperatures in the mid-60s. And tomorrow, your Friday, cloudy skies early, then partly cloudy the afternoon. Temps in the upper 70s, not much wind. And your weekend looks sunny both days, but a little cooler than we're used to. Low 70s Saturday. I'm seeing highs in the upper 60s for Sunday. This is CAI. It's 7:45. Good morning.
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5: I'm Vicki Merrick. The local food report's up now with Kurt Asian. And this time, a duel of appetites about delicious but destructive green crabs.
6: When I first made the acquaintance of green crabs, it was in a Woods Hole science laboratory where the researchers described them as chaos monkeys. But at the time, they seemed harmless enough in their little glass tanks. Flash forward a year or so, and I'm in Vineyard Haven at the screening of a new documentary.
7: It is one bad crab.
6: That's the name of the film, One Bad Crab. It drives home in vivid detail the path of destruction these little crustaceans are carving through coastal ecosystems. It was inspired by a magazine article written by Nelson Siegelman, who eventually became the film's narrator.
7: I'd never given much thought to the green crab. It was, I thought, just another crab. But the more I learned about this creature, I realized that it's like a college football team hitting an all-you-can-eat buffet.
6: Green crabs claw open anything and devour other species in their path like it's two-for-one night at the local raw bar. And they reproduce in a way that makes the word exponential sound like slow motion. The film shows a healthy female capable of carrying about 165,000 eggs each year.
8: Multiply that by, you know, all the two-inch females that are up and down the coast, and I mean, we're talking about well over trillions and trillions of eggs and small juvenile crabs that are descending from the plankton onto the benthos every year. It's getting worse.
6: Green crabs are so destructive, they're giving shellfish producers second thoughts about whether and how to plant the next generations of young spawn in the open water. But there's an upside. Just about every other species, including humans, find green crabs delicious. To prove the point, filmmaker Sandy Cannon Brown prepared an hors d'oeuvre for the audience.
9: These are all just little crackers with

0: some sort of cheese, and crab, and Old Bay spice on top.
1: It's really delicious.
2: Does it compare with other crab canapés you've had?
1: It does, absolutely. I think it's great. Delicious.
2: Hit me with a couple of ideas for these crabs.
3: I mean, it would take a lot of work to break apart and get all the meat, but there's no reason you can make a good crab cake out of that. Just boil the heck out of them and then pick them apart and get what you can. Depends on how adventurous you are. You can get up in the body and find a lot of meat, but it's a pain in the butt.
4: That is one of the disadvantages of green crab cuisine, labor-to-meat ratio. Enter Mary Parks, the founder of greencrab.org.
5: I would say stocks and broths are your easiest starting point, and that is the foundation for sauces, soups, chowders, bisques, so many different things that you can make with green crabs.
4: Mary has become a kind of one-woman chamber of commerce for an emerging green crab industry. She grew up in Maine and saw firsthand the damage green crabs were doing to the clamming business. But the market at the time was treating crabs as a bait or trash fish, and she saw a potential gap that she could fill.
5: Seeing what was missing was having that consistent supply chain and having a targeted effort so that chefs had the chance to learn about the culinary potential of this species.
4: Mary has built out greencrab.org into something of a Wikipedia of green crab knowledge, including a chef's advisory network. But what does she do in her own kitchen?
5: I am a huge fan of green crab roe, and I've recently really been into making a whipped roe butter and serving that with some pickled vegetables and crackers or some crunchy bread. Soft shells, though, have my heart.
4: Ironically, Sandy the filmmaker doesn't feast on green crabs that often. She's from Maryland and is accustomed to blue crabs with more meat on them.
0: I am a crab snob, but also when we moved up here, I found the delight in the cod and the haddock and the halibut and other things that I had not had farther down south. So my tastes are changing.
4: For the Local Food Report, I'm Kurt Asian.
6: That documentary, One Bad Crab, can now be seen online in its entirety, and we've got a link to it right on our website, capeandislands.org. The Local Food Report is edited by me, Vicki Merrick, and produced by Atlantic Public Media right here on Woods Hole. 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
8: I'm Indy Todd, host of The Point. Coming up, we visit with author and historian Tom Dresser to talk about two of his books. First, Historic Storms of Martha's Vineyard, from the great colonial hurricane of 1635 to Hurricane Bob from 1991. We also look at how storms of the past can inform the future. We'll also talk about his book, Vineyard Vanguards, Historic Trailblazers and Their Legacies, a glimpse at some of the people who shaped the vineyard. That's The Point this morning at 9.
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9: Morning condition continues in just a moment here. Temperatures right now, 65 degrees I'm seeing in Nassau Beach, Orleans, 67 if you're joining us from Nantucket, hello, and 70 in New Bedford. The time is now 8:51. Good morning.
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12: From Marketplace in Washington, I'm Kimberly Adams. We're headed into Labor Day weekend, a celebration of America's labor movement and unions. But only about 10% of workers were in unions in 2025, according to the Bureau of Labor Statistics. State laws have a big impact on union membership, as well as worker wages more broadly. A new report from the Economic Policy Institute finds people who live in right-to-work states make nearly 7% less on average than people who live in states without right-to-work laws. That wage gap has more than doubled in the last decade. Marketplace's Samantha Fields has more.
13: 26 states have work laws. Kentucky was the last to pass one in 2017.
14: Right to work is kind of a misnomer.
13: Elise Gould at the Economic Policy Institute says these laws do not offer workers any job protections.
14: Instead, what they do is prohibit any requirement that workers covered by a union contract either join the union or contribute toward the cost of union representation,
13: which makes unionizing harder. In states with right-to-work laws, just 6% of workers are in a union, versus 16% in states without these laws. And salaries are lower on average, especially for women and Black and Hispanic workers, says Kyle Moore at the Century Foundation.
15: A lot of that comes down to what unions do for folks, right? Black workers often see a greater benefit from having a union than white workers because the private market is often unfair to Black workers.
13: But Gould at EPI says the right-to-work laws themselves are just one factor.
14: Non-right-to-work states are more likely to have higher minimum wages. They're more likely to have restrictions on non-compete agreements or pay transparency policies.
13: And she says those policies are likely also contributing to higher wages for workers in those states. I'm Samantha Fields for Marketplace.
12: Let's do the numbers. Dow, S&P, and NASDAQ futures are up in the 0 to 5/10% range, with the Dow future up 230 points. The 10-year Treasury yield is down at 4.74%. And the number of first-time unemployment claims last week just came in, 206,000, an increase of 2,000 from the week before. We have a weekly newsletter that goes out every Friday. You can get the best of Marketplace straight to your inbox. Sign up today to get it tomorrow. We have explainers and analysis on the economic news of the week. 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
11: 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Horizon3.ai. 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
12: Tomorrow, in the much-anticipated jobs report from the Bureau of Labor Statistics, one number to watch is the labor force participation rate. That's the percent of people that could be working who either have jobs or are looking for jobs. And it has dropped in the past few months to its lowest point since the depth of the pandemic. Some people exit the labor force because they want to, but some do it because they have to, which is why we're launching a new series today to tell their stories called Clocked Out.
16: My name is Brian O'Connell, and I'm 72 years old. I'm a retired Air Force aviator. I then became an Air Force junior ROTC instructor. So I taught for over 8 years, and then my eyesight started going south. I was diagnosed with glaucoma while I was still on active duty in the Air Force. And then about, 15 years after I was diagnosed, I had a pressure spike, and that's when I experienced immediate vision loss. In early 2016, I realized that I didn't think that I was going to be able to continue to teach. So at the end of the school year, I retired. It was very difficult to step away because it was not on my terms. I really enjoyed what I was doing as a teacher. I enjoyed the daily interaction with the students. I enjoyed the extracurricular activities that I was part of. Things were a little dark sometimes, and I started avoiding just being around other people who I knew because I was not able to see their faces, and therefore I felt uncomfortable. Until one day, my wife was reading a letter to the editor to the local newspaper from the veteran who wrote in about a program the Department of Veterans Affairs offers, the VA, called the Blind Rehabilitation Center. It's a service to basically teach veterans how to deal with that technology and orientation and mobility and life skills. I learned a tremendous amount. In 2022, my friend and former fellow instructor told me that the guy who replaced me was also going to retire, and there was no one who was going to replace him. And so I said to him, almost without thinking too hard about it, if you don't mind a blind guy coming back, I'll come back and I'll teach. I came back and started teaching in January of 2023. My process was different, but the result was the same. I was their teacher, I was their instructor. My fellow instructor and I were teammates again. We taught together for another 2.5 years until he was ready to retire. And at that point, I said, hey man, we'll go out together, and this time it's on my terms.
12: 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In Washington, I'm Kimberly Adams with the Marketplace Morning Report. 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
18: On the next Fresh Air, Paul Greengrass, the director who put us on board United 93 and made the Bourne movies. His new film, The Uprising, stars Andrew Garfield as a farmer who leads an army against the king. He'll tell us why he looked at a revolt from 1381 and saw us. Join us. Coming up this afternoon at 1 here on CAI.
8: I'm Indy Todd. Coming up, we visit with author and historian Tom Dresser to talk about two of his books. First, Historic Storms of Martha's Vineyard, from the great colonial hurricane of 1635 to Hurricane Bob from 1991. We also look at how storms of the past can inform the future. We'll also talk about his book, Vineyard Vanguards, Historic Trailblazers and Their Legacies, a glimpse at some of the people who shaped the vineyard. That's The Point, coming up right after the news.
19: Live from NPR News in Washington, I'm Windsor Johnston. A new assessment of the deadly floods in Nepal and Tibet says there were warning signs days before part of a glacier collapsed into a valley. The section of ice was about 3,000 feet wide, sending a fast-moving wall of water, ice, and debris some 80 miles downstream. NPR's Dia Hadid reports more than 1,200 people were killed and about 4,000 are still missing.
20: The assessment was by a consortium that looks at risk data in the high mountains. Scientists looked at publicly available satellite imagery and found melting had sped up on the glacier, a sign it was unstable, and there was an indication of a crack in the bedrock. One report author, Jakob Steiner, told NPR that their rapid assessment showed it's possible to develop an early warning system.
21: We could have seen indications that things are changing and could have been at least alert.
20: The report says there's still a risk of more flash flooding because of potentially unstable masses of rock and ice that remain on the glacier. Dia Hadid, NPR News.
19: The Trump administration's oil agreements with Venezuela are raising new questions about the country's political and economic future. The deals deepen Washington's ties with acting President Delcy Rodriguez following the U.S. capture of her predecessor, Nicolas Maduro. John Otis reports on how Venezuelans are responding.
1: People now, it's really quite jarring to see their current president cozying up to Trump and to Chevron. Now, critics claim that new oil deals are the result of Trump's gunboat diplomacy after removing Maduro and are therefore unconstitutional. But others say Venezuela needs the foreign investment. The oil industry is in terrible shape and is pumping just one third of what was produced back in the 1990s.
19: John Otis reporting. An international financial group is warning that artificial intelligence could pose new risks to global markets. NPR's Jenna McLaughlin reports the warning came as world leaders wrapped up the G20 summit in Asheville, North Carolina this week.
2: While the war in Ukraine and ongoing trade battles between the U.S. and Canada made headlines during the G20 summit this week, the looming danger of increasingly advanced AI models also featured heavily on the program. Ahead of the discussions, members of the Financial Stability Board, an international body that monitors global markets, warned that the speed of digital attacks in the age of AI could undermine confidence in the stability of highly interconnected global financial systems. The authors suggest firms will need to patch vulnerabilities much faster and prepare for the possibility of breaches impacting large swaths of the financial system at once. Meanwhile, tech companies urge global leaders not to restrict innovation due to what they described as theoretical harms. Jen McLaughlin, NPR News.
19: This is NPR News.
9: And this is CAI. I'm Sam Houghton with this local news. Good morning. Tuesday's primary was one for incumbents across Massachusetts, but we'll have some new faces on the Cape. That includes Dennis Select Board member Chris Lambton, who secured the Democratic nomination Tuesday in his bid to represent Dennis, Yarmouth, and Brewster at the State House. Lambton secured nearly 75% of the vote over Stephen Leibowitz. Lambton says he's excited to get to work.
22: First and foremost, you know, we need to make Massachusetts more affordable for working families, for seniors, for young people like myself who are leaving the Cape in droves.
9: Lambton will face unenrolled candidate Joe Glynn in the November election. The race is to fill a seat currently held by Chris Flanagan, who is not running for re-election as he faces charges of wire fraud and money laundering. Well, a seven-year dispute over a proposed trash handling facility in New Bedford headed to court today. CAI's Jeanette Barnes reports South Coast Renewables sued the Board of Health over a denial some neighbors saw as a victory.
23: The subsidiary of Parallel Products would accept up to 1,500 tons of trash a day for transfer. The New Bedford Board of Health denied the project 2-1, siding with residents concerned about rats, litter, traffic, and environmental contamination. Company Vice President Tim Cusson says the facility in New Bedford's far north end is indoors and produces little liquid runoff.
24: Our operations are all done inside in controlled environments on a controlled concrete slab. So any runoff is caught in our catchment system and it's tight tanked and then it's actually trucked off site.
23: South Coast Renewables appealed in Suffolk Superior Court. The nonprofit Conservation Law Foundation is involved in the case, representing a group of neighbors with legal standing to help defend the Board of Health decision. For CAI, I'm Jeanette Barnes.
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9: Well, looking at temperatures right now, 69 degrees in Woods Hole, 66 in Wellfleet. National Weather Service calling for rain today on and off. It looks like after some heavy rain this morning, we could see the sunshine by late afternoon. The time is now 9:06. Good morning.
8: Welcome to The Point. I'm Mindy Todd. Today we talk with Martha's Vineyard historian and author Tom Dresser about two new books coming up later this hour, Vineyard Vanguards, Historic Trailblazers and Their Legacies. But first we talk about Historic Storms of Martha's Vineyard. Hi, Tom. Welcome back.
26: Good to be here.
8: All right. So you begin with the great colonial hurricane of August 26, 1635. I was like, whoa, 1635. So what kind of records do we have that could give you this information?
26: Well,
0: it starts off that we had no white men living on Martha's Vineyard at the time. So we have to go over to the Cape and onto the mainland and up to Boston and to Plymouth. And we had two settlements there that white men were living in. And we have William Bradford in Plymouth and John Winthrop in Boston. And they were basically the heads of these two communities, and they witnessed the storm and recorded the storm, and it was pretty impressive what they did.
3: Tell us a little bit about that storm.
0: Well, the Great Colonial Hurricane came across the Atlantic and gained speed and power as it came across, and it first hit Jamestown, Virginia, that was another settlement, the first English settlement in the New World. And it did some damage there, but it wasn't record-breaking. Then it crossed up to Long Island and came up a little bit to the east of that and hit Plymouth and hit it really hard early in the morning and lasted most of the day. But it was a windstorm that really knocked down tons of trees, blew roofs off houses, and a number of Indians and a number of local people were killed. And it just was the worst storm they had ever witnessed. And the storm surge in the area went up something like 20 feet, which is really outlandish, unheard of.
3: Now, you think, we think back of why these old records, and even before we kept records, you write, the best way to understand the present is to study the past. And I love that you talk about Jeff Donnelly's work, from who he, which is, I think, fascinating. So talk a little bit about what he does.
0: Well, this is the study of tempestology, or the study of what happened beforehand, basically by doing, looking into what the land was like 400 years ago by doing core drillings into ponds that are near the ocean. And there's one right near here, Salt Pond, right near the Nobsco Light. But we have three ponds on Martha's Vineyard where Jeff Donnelly has done this research. And he finds that the overwash of the storm from the shoreline into these ponds can be discovered by sending down basically a tube into the underground area of these ponds and pulling up the detritus or the whatever was washed over the beach 400 years ago. And they do carbon dating to get back there. And it's just fascinating that they're able to pull this out of the past.
3: Right.
0: And it's really, in my mind, it's a new science because it's something that we're doing. We've just been doing it for like the last 25 or 30 years. And it's still sort of forming, and we're learning from it.
3: Yeah, learning a lot from it, right? And you write, over the past 2,000 years, the number of hurricanes has not varied all that much, according to Donnelly's research. However, the storminess or velocity and power of such storms has dramatically changed over time. And this is stuff that we're learning from his research.
0: Mm-hmm, right.
3: Yeah. So what's happened?
0: Well, we don't know exactly what's happened or what's going to happen, but apparently the first 1,000 years of this, since 00 whatever AD, the first 1,000 years were very stormy, and then there was a series of, there was sort of a gap, and then around the 1600s, there were a number of storms that were very, very dramatic, and then it sort of tailed off. And so the last 400 years, we've been living in a grace period that we haven't had major, major storms. We look back, and yes, Hurricane Bob was a big deal in 1991, but it wasn't anything on the scale of the Great Colonial Hurricane. But both Donnelly and David Foster and many other people are looking at the history of storms and saying we're going to get hit again.
3: No, we don't want to hear that, but it's inevitable, right? And we see these patterns which give us some information about when maybe, and when we're talking in big chunks of time like that, we can't say it's going to be, you know, X year, but we know it's going to happen
0: yeah,
3: at some point. All right, we're going to move up in time now. You mentioned the tropical storm season of 1806. rates us the top as a producer of major hurricanes and shipping lanes along the East Coast. And this was one of the most significant coastal hurricanes in August of 21st through the 24th. So this was a long storm, right, in 1806.
0: Yeah. And that sort of preceded the 1815 storm, which we can actually see the evidence on Martha's Vineyard. And all of us face that kind of result from a storm, but not everybody knows about it. And what happened was this great, well, they called it an August gale, but it blew through the barrier beach that blocks the lagoon. And so it opened it up to the harbor. And that was a devastating experience because it separated the town of Oak Bluffs from the town of Vineyard Haven. And we had to build a bridge, but nobody built a bridge for like 50 years. So there was no connection between those two communities. And now today we live with a drawbridge because of the results of the storm of the 1815 blast.
3: Yeah, and that one, as we mentioned, went across a few days. It began as a nor'easter and ended up being, as you say, a ferocious storm, one of the five strongest to hit the vineyard in the last 400 years. So it was a pretty big deal. You mentioned the August gales, and I thought that this was interesting. You quote Captain Charles Vanderhoop, who was the keeper of the Gayhead Lighthouse, and you say, "We never had hurricanes until 1938. They used to call them August gales. It was an August gale, whether it happened in September or October. It was an August gale. During one such gale, a goose flew right into the glass around the lighthouse and broke the lens. They had to replace that. That's when we had goose for dinner for a few days."
0: He says it all right there. That's a great quote.
3: Yeah. All right, let's talk a little bit about weather predictions, because, you know, we now, you know, have so much sophisticated equipment. But even, you know, in the past, you do talk about Ben Franklin, who used the past to predict the future. So we've always had this bit of weather prediction. Back then, it was more kind of noticing what's happening in nature more than equipment, right?
0: Yes. I mean, Franklin was really so far ahead of the rest of the world, whether it was with eyeglasses or the Franklin stove. But his stories about storms was just very fascinating. And I love the how he takes common sense and common vision and puts out a theory that makes sense. And it's like he wanted to see this eclipse when he was living in Philadelphia, and his brother wanted to see the eclipse at the same time living in Boston. And in Boston, the sky was clear and he got to see the eclipse. But in Philadelphia, there was no eclipse because there was a storm going on. And Franklin was amazed that the storm that was in Philadelphia was headed up to Boston, and the next day got very cloudy and they couldn't see anything, but they'd already seen the eclipse. And he foresaw or predicted or prophesied, really, that the wind was coming from the opposite direction that the storm was headed. And that's something that, you know, in the 1750s or something, to make that assessment is just so ahead of the curve.
3: Yeah, he was a brilliant guy. Yeah,
0: very much.
3: Yeah. All right, the Portland gale really wreaked havoc on the vineyard. Tell us about that one.
0: Well, the name comes from a ship called the Portland, which was sailing from Boston to Portland, Maine. And the ship itself was designed for river traffic, not for ocean traffic. And the captain was a little bit stubborn. He wanted to carry through with his assignment, which was to steer the boat from Boston to Portland. But all the small ships around and the captains of those ships realized the storm was coming, and they went into harbor and found safe haven. Many ships came into Vineyard Haven Harbor, probably in the neighborhood of 60 or 70, seeking refuge from a storm. These are big sailing ships. The Portland ship continued on its way, and it capsized off of Cape Ann and sank there, and then over 200 people died. They don't know how many specifically, because the manifest of who was on board ship was on board ship, and there was no copy back in Boston. But they were many of the passengers were from Portland, Maine, and their death was really taken very hard there. And so the storm was named in honor, if you will, of the Portland ship. But what happened in Martha's Vineyard, Vineyard Haven got hit worse than the other harbor of Edgartown, and the wind was just so strong that the ships either lost their mast or capsized or sank. There were fires aboard a couple of ships that had lime on them, and I didn't know that lime would catch fire connect it with water. At least a dozen sailors died in the harbor, and the people who were rescued went into the Seaman's Bethel, which is a rescue place right near the steamship harbor, and they were treated gently and carefully and helpfully, mostly by the women of Vineyard Haven. And other areas of the vineyard suffered loss from ships that were in the area. Oak Bluffs had a ship that washed ashore and all people drowned on board. Edgartown didn't get hit that hard, but it still suffered some injuries. But it was really Vineyard Haven, which was a devastating harbor than injury.
3: All right, so we hear a lot about 1938, right? Mm-hmm. I mean, and there's so many stories. You have two chapters on 1938.
0: Right.
3: For those who aren't familiar with the hurricane of 1938, fill us in.
0: Okay. The 38 hurricane was not predicted. Nobody knew it was going to happen. And many, many people lost their lives because they just thought it was another August gale. But no, this was a real hurricane. And people up and down the East Coast were injured and died. On Martha's Vineyard, we had one death. So we sort of escaped the worst of the storm. But what happened, just the storm came up from the south, and Martha's Vineyard has a southwest point where known as Gay Head, and where the lighthouse is. And the storm sort of hit that area and then split. And it split with three big waves coming down along South Beach area and three big waves coming down Vineyard Sound, where Menemsha is. And those three waves hit the shoreline and washed so much away. It washed the bridge that goes out to Gay Head, and that's where the death occurred, because there was a maid for a couple whose house basically got washed off its pilings, and the people tried to walk away, then they had to swim, and the couple made it, but their maid didn't. She couldn't swim, and she didn't survive. And that was the Stone Beach area. That's where the bridge was washed out, and it was very damaging. And then the other part of the storm came in from Vineyard Sound and washed into Menemsha Harbor. And all the cute, quaint little fishing buildings along the harbor were washed into the water. And that was a very serious, devastating experience. But no lives were lost, and there were virtually no injuries, except for people's financial losses of insurance on boats or the little shacks or shanties. But there were some exciting stories, like Everett Poole told about his father and grandfather that were having to swim their way across. First, they were in a boat, and then they got out of the boat, or the boat capsized, and they had to make their way ashore. And then there were other people who were in boats that, a small motorboat that was coming up the Sound, and then made it to Menemsha just barely, chugging along, and just how dangerous and exciting it was. But it was really an overwhelming experience to go through that.
3: Right. And then poor Katharine Hepburn in Connecticut, her family home blown away. I guess all that was left was the bathtub. Right. And I love it. You write, Kate called her father and told him everyone was safe, but the house is totally gone. He responded, I suppose you didn't have brains enough to throw in a match before it disappeared. I'm insured for fire.
0: Now, that was really silly, but that's how it was.
3: Yeah. We're talking with Martha's Vineyard historian and author Tom Dresser about his book, Historic Storms of Martha's Vineyard. And we'll talk more after break.
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3: You're listening to The Point. We're talking with Martha's Vineyard historian and author Tom Dresser about his book, Historic Storms of Martha's Vineyard. So that hurricane of 38 also prompted some improvements to beach properties, right? People went, well, maybe we're a little too close to the shore.
0: Right.
3: Yeah.
0: Right.
3: We've forgotten that.
0: Yes. Well, we didn't put limits on it. You know, it wasn't until 1974 that we put the Martha's Vineyard Commission in that put restrictions on properties, and even that has been, you know,
3: relaxed,
0: whittled away
3: a little bit,
0: and relaxed. Yeah. And you know, the ocean is where people want to, what they want to see. The view is just mm-hmm. beautiful on a nice sunny day.
3: Yeah, I just want to say, if we think back to the sea captains, none of them built their houses down on the shore, did they?
0: That's
3: no,
0: right.
3: Because they know the power of the sea.
0: Right,
3: yeah,
0: right.
3: Yeah. Let's move up to the hurricane of September 14th, 1944. This was a deadly one, too.
0: Yes. This one came across like the Great Colonial Hurricane. It came from the Cape Verde Islands across the Atlantic and then up the East Coast. And it had the power of the 1635 storm, but the big difference was we had forecasting. We knew the storm was coming, and we knew enough to evacuate people who were right along the shore. We predicted that it was going to be bad, and people used their common sense and listened to the forecast, and nobody was killed during the storm on the vineyard.
3: On the vineyard, yeah, but elsewhere there was. All right, here's one we hear people talk about. Hurricane Carol, 1954. And you actually have a seven-year-old you, right?
0: Well, it was a storm that happened around the same era. I think it was June of 1953 that we had a tornado through the neighborhood where I was living, which was near Worcester, Massachusetts. And yes, I was very young. We had picked up my father at work, and we were driving home, and I was beating up my younger brother in the back seat of the car. And my father, who never laid a hand on us, threatened to spank me if I didn't stop beating up my brother. And I debated whether it was worth, you know, losing my my innocence by being spanked. And then I was distracted because I saw a 4x8 sheet of plywood in the air, like 40 feet above the roadway. and it was just drifting through the air, and it was near a lumber yard, so I could understand where it came from. But how did it get up there, and why was it just drifting up there? And I was more interested in that than I was in beating up my brother. And so I stopped beating him up, and I watched the sky behind that piece of plywood, and it was a beautiful, deep orange color. And it you could just tell that weird things were going on. And so I gave up beating him up, and I watched that. And that was the tornado that wiped through Worcester County, and 96 people died in that. It was horrendous. Yeah. And so I'm so glad that my father didn't stop the car, because I wouldn't be here talking to you today.
3: Yeah, and so Carol did quite a bit of damage. And if that wasn't enough, we had two Category 3 hurricanes. Edna followed 11 days later. So just imagine that. These Category 3, that's a big hurricane.
0: That sure
3: and then you
0: is.
3: Get another one 11 days later.
0: Yes. So to show how devastating it was in sort of an amusing way, that many of the images I got from this book, were at the Martha's Vineyard Museum, and they have collections of different sets of pictures. And when you get to Carol and Edna, there is no distinction between the two sets of pictures, because the first ones look just like the second ones. Right. And whoever took the pictures, we're now talking 70 years ago, that, you know, we don't know which is which. So you have to sort of use a little bit of imagination or editorial comment. And that's how it was, just like one big storm, but with 11 days between it.
3: Yeah, crazy. So, of course, there are folks around who can remember Carol and Edna. Some of the older stuff you had to, you know, go back to archives and read it. So you get to talk to people when we're talking about more current storms. And I imagine you had a lot of stories. How did you choose which ones to put in the book and which ones to not?
0: Well, interestingly about the pictures, first of all, on the cover of the book, I've got a picture from 1944, and I held up the book at a Rotary meeting where I was talking about the book recently, and this fellow, Leo Convery, was there in the 1944 hurricane, and he said, "That's my book, my boat,
3: oh,
0: that Priscilla."
3: Funny.
0: And he's 90 or 93 or something, and he knew what it was, and he had it down pat, and, you know, that's... I found that fascinating. But then as far as the variation in stories, I used something that you may have heard of called Facebook. And I posted online, I'm doing a story about Hurricane Bob. And if you were there, and that was 31 years ago, on the vineyard, can you tell me your story? And so that was how I got a number of different people's perspectives on the storm and what they were doing and how they felt about it and the experiences they had. And that was, I was able to sort of get four or five topics that were common knowledge with people that didn't necessarily know each other, but they all suffered from bee stings or lack of electricity or the sound of chainsaws or whatever it was. It was an interesting vision of what was happening. And all of them are people today who read work on Facebook and can remember what happened back then.
3: I remember because I was here planning my wedding. And it was, you know, it happened on August 21st, and I got married September 6th, right? So, and I got married at the Church of the Messiah in Woods Hole, and there were so many trees and everything down. I thought, oh my gosh, that, you know, what are we going to do? That's never going to be cleaned up in time for the wedding. And, you know, the nice little map I had along Surf Drive to go to the reception, that wasn't happening, right? But it's funny because when we've done anniversary or talk about anniversary, I'm like, does anybody have any audio of those bees, right? Because after that storm, there was a lot of angry bees.
0: Right. All their homes were not destroyed.
3: Yeah, and by the way, they did get the trees cleaned up, and we did have the wedding at Church of Messiah with no trouble.
0: That is
3: Isn't that
0: so
3: amazing
0: cool.
3: when
0: yes.
3: you think of how much damage there was?
0: Yeah. Yeah, and so it was how many days after, Bob, from the 11th?
3: From 21st to a couple, it was like 10, maybe, I don't know.
0: Yeah.
3: Yeah, 10, 2 weeks, something like that. Yeah.
0: Okay, because then there was another storm right after that.
3: Yeah,
0: with the perfect storm.
3: Oh, yes, right. That was Halloween.
0: Halloween.
3: Yeah, that was after my wedding. But
0: okay,
3: yeah.
0: That,
3: yeah.
0: You were September, and so
3: yeah, Halloween
0: you were talking
3: was, yeah, another
0: like
3: month.
0: Another
3: yeah.
0: 6 weeks or
3: yeah.
0: something.
3: What, now, where were you with Hurricane Bob? Were you?
0: I was up in working in Lawrence, Massachusetts at a nursing home.
3: Yeah.
0: And, you know, we lost power, and we had to go down in the basement through a hole in the floor and figure out how to get the generator going. But, I mean, it was nursing home care, and we didn't have any issues, really.
3: Yeah.
0: It
3: yeah.
0: didn't hit as hard up in central Mass as it did with
3: yeah.
0: us.
3: And, you know, when you think about Hurricane Bob, that's barely a hurricane, right? I mean, you just can imagine when you start going up in the categories as the wind speeds increase.
0: Right.
3: And all of the damage that we had from Hurricane Bob, mm-hmm. if that happened today, oh,
0: right.
3: it'd be billions of dollars.
0: Oh, right.
3: Yeah.
0: The
3: so
0: cost
3: much more
0: estimates.
3: Built up. Yeah.
0: Yeah.
3: Yeah.
0: It's and just the fact that the population has gone on Martha's Vineyard, it's gone from like 5,000 to 20,000. So four mm-hmm. times what it was then. And most of those, I mean, all of those are people living in homes or
3: yeah.
0: houses.
3: Yeah.
0: So it's exponentially that much more.
3: Right. All right, let's talk about the no-name storm. That followed Hurricane
0: Bob. They didn't want to name it because they didn't want to call it a hurricane, so they just called it a no-name storm. It was a hurricane, but it was offshore, and it was the combination of like three storms that all came together at the same time, and it got the name the perfect storm because of the Gloucester fishing boat that was
3: right.
0: in the middle of the storm, and they thought the storm was coming one way, and there were two other direct hits by the storm. So they really had to do what they could do, but they didn't survive. And that was just a tragedy that we all felt. Right,
3: it was awful,
0: that,
3: yeah. You know. And we should mention Sebastian Younger wrote a great book, The Perfect Storm. That was his,
0: right.
3: was on that
0: yeah.
3: very incident. So, yeah.
0: So we had our own little perfect storm incident where nobody was killed or drowned, but a story of people leaving the vineyard in a small sailboat and going south and getting involved in the storm before it became the perfect storm. And then they had to be rescued by this great big liner that was coming across. And that's very dramatic and just gives me chills thinking about, you know, what they went through.
3: Yeah. So with so much time since we've seen a hurricane, it's easy to forget how dangerous they can be. Much more built up, as we mentioned, damage cost estimate will be much higher. And there's a lot of people here who, you know, they weren't here in, they didn't see Hurricane Bob, right? And,
0: right.
3: Or have maybe not been in a hurricane.
0: Mm-hmm.
3: And so it's a bit scary to think about. It's just a matter of time.
0: It is.
3: I don't like to say that, but it is. And that's something in the epilogue, you ask the question, how do we prepare for future storms? And it's a good question.
0: Right, right. Well, I worked a little bit with Liz Durkee, who was part of the Martha's Vineyard Commission and planning what to do and trying to get people aware of how to prepare for the next storm. And working with all six island towns, just having them have some sort of idea of what should be done for people's awareness and for just rules and laws that should be changed or revised. And she points out that like three of the four roads that go to the hospital are in the flood zone and are just waiting to be hit. And it's like, where are we going with that? And then I saw an article in the current newspaper that talked about the supply chain of food and elements that we need. How does it come to the vineyard? Well, it's sort of a shaky way of getting food across the water. You know, can we count on the steamship? I mean, they're not going to run if it's too windy.
3: Right.
0: We're not going to eat if there's no food. What, you know, what do we get into? And we have to be very careful in planning and predicting what's going to happen and how that's going to unfold. So we are living in a borrowed time, and we have to deal with that.
3: Yeah. We have time to prepare.
0: Right.
3: For sure. The book is Historic Storms of Martha's Vineyard. Tom Dresser, thanks for talking about this book. Coming up, Vineyard Vanguard's Historic Trailblazers and Their Legacies.
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0: The late Milton Jeffers, Edgartown blacksmith, on quahog rakes.
1: Well, they don't make them like I make. I made mine from some of the old designs that are couple little things I added myself. See, a lot of guys years ago used to use these potato diggers, you know what they are, and they dig quahogs good, but when you turn the rake over to pick up the quahog, they'll fall out because there's nothing to hold them. So I combine that with a quahog rake, and I make one that the teeth go up, and I put catchers on the sides. So you would turn the rake over. Sometimes just three or four of them will stay right in the rake, and you just wash them out and put them in the tub. Mm-hmm. And none of these guys made them like that. We used to use these mill spindles for teeth, and they're very high carbon steel, and they're tapered, and they're quite long. And all you have to do is heat them and flatten them out, and then grind them to shape. And then I have a jig that I can make all different size rakes. I bend each tooth around a jig, so when I get through, I can make 10 of them. They're all identical. And I just drill a back, and I have another jig that lines them up. And I put them together, and then pound out a shank and weld that on. And I've never seen any others like them.
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2: You're listening to The Point. We're talking with Martha's Vineyard historian and author Tom Dresser. We're going to move on now to his second book, Vineyard Vanguards, Historic Trailblazers and Their Legacies. So what prompted you to write this?
3: Well, I work with a company called The History Press, and they suggest different topics. And sometimes I like them, and sometimes I don't like them. And what was interesting was they sent me a sample book that was written by somebody else called Bennington Vanguards. And I didn't like the name because it didn't have any meaning to it. And I read the book, or as much of it as I could tolerate, and it seemed very redundant. Like, you read about one guy who opened a savings and loan association, and then somebody else who opened a restaurant or a bank or something. And it seemed like all financial things, and very much Bennington, and I couldn't relate to Martha's Vineyard at first. And so I said I would look into it. And once I started thinking, they're giving me free rein to talk about anyone that I want in any way. And we've also got a nice ring to the name. Vineyard Vanguards has a ring to it, and you can start to put people in place. And so I looked at it from a historical perspective, and I divided vineyard history into five centuries, and I wrote a little bit about each century, what the primary economic force was and what the island was doing at these five times. And then I was able to sort of go through like 40 or 50 people who made a difference.
2: Yeah.
3: And then I was off and running.
2: Well, and you cover a wide range of people, farmers and fishermen, whalers and sailors, historians and editors, teachers and preachers, activists and pacifists. And you write, contributed to the island in his or her own unique way. Vanguards lead by example, unafraid of criticism or failure. Their mission is to improve their lot and that of their fellow man. So that's sort of what you went by. And as you do, you have a wide variety of different folks in here. And how on earth did you choose who to include and who not to put in the book? Because I'm sure there are many people who could have been in this book that are not.
3: Right. Well, that's the author's prerogative. And it's been my prerogative since I started writing that there are certain things that I want to cover and certain things I don't. And first of all, I wanted something important about all five centuries that I'm talking about I wanted something important about all five centuries that I'm talking about from the same premise of the historic storms, that I wanted

0: I can go through many of these people and say that their individual lot really contributed to the overall improvement of island life. But if you wanted to talk about your mother-in-law and what a great job she did, that also could come up.
1: Yeah.
0: And I had a little bit of disagreement, but it was behind closed doors because it was with my wife. And she wanted to go after this person because she thought he had done such a great job. And so I listened to her and I tried to talk with the guy, and he chatted with me a little bit, but he really had other fish to fry and he was not interested in it. And then there was somebody that she wanted me to talk about too, and I did do that, and I had a great time with it. Mm-hmm. And I like what I did, but he's not somebody that, you know, he's not going to get a Pulitzer Prize or whatever. Yeah. He fixed potholes and he got the streets going.
1: Hey, that's important.
0: And that's important. So if you look at the overall cast of characters, there's a lot of fun and important people.
1: Yeah, a little bit of everything.
0: The other thing that came from the book, The Bennington Vanguards, was it was boring. Mm. And when I've talked about this, I've done a number of book talks, I pick out people that are interesting, that are doing something that's good, but it's also a little bit off the beaten path.
1: Yeah.
0: And that's sort of a characteristic that we like to you know,
1: well, promote. I'm glad you said that, because we can't talk about everyone in the book. So let's take the sections, and you can pick out a person or two in the section. So the first section is colonization, 1600 to 1700. Who do you want to mention in that?
0: Okay, well, we have like five people there. Yeah. I think it's five.
1: It is five.
0: And it's three of them are Mayhews, and two of them are Native Americans. And the one that sort of stands out from my perspective is Experience Mayhew, because he worked very closely with the natives and they respected him because he learned their language and he worked on converting them to Christianity, but in a peaceful way. And he wrote a book that sort of talked about how people benefited from religion and the faith. And yes, it was brainwashing the natives, but it was a peaceful one and a supportive one. So,
1: all right, let's go to section two, Revolution, 1700 to 1800. You got three people there.
0: Okay. Another Mayhew, if I can. Experience Mayhew was a minister
1: Jonathan
0: Mayhew, who was he was the son of Experience Mayhew, and he was a minister in Boston in the lead up to the American Revolution. And to me, that was taking the vineyard and going to a very big cause that was coming. We could see with the Stamp Act and with the writs of assistance and so forth. And Jonathan Mayhew got things really rolling. And I appreciate what he did in a big way.
1: And you also have your first woman here, Polly Daggett.
0: Yes.
1: Go ahead,
0: Polly Daggett has a story in and of herself. And it's the Liberty Pole story that is just fascinating. And I talk about this all the time, and I feel like I know her so well, but I don't, of course. But she and two other girls got together late at night, and they blew up our Liberty Pole, which was a rallying cry for patriots on the vineyard during the Revolution. And the reason she did it was a British ship was coming in and they were going to buy the Liberty Pole, and she didn't want to share it with the British. So she showed her patriotism by blowing it up. And then people thought that it was sort of a story or a fable or an urban legend. They didn't really believe it happened right through the 1800s. But it turns out she had written to Congress asking for a pension in 1835, and someone at the Martha's Vineyard Museum came up with that information 10 years ago, and that basically verifies her story.
1: Yeah, I love that when a story comes to life like that, right?
0: Yeah.
1: All right, section three, whaling, 1800 to 1900.
0: Oh, my goodness.
1: There's a lot of them here, I know.
0: Okay, the last guy on the list

0: is George Fred Tilton, and he was a whale man for many, many years. He was one of seven Tilton brothers that were all characters in their own way. And he did his whaling thing in 1898 or so. A whale ship got stuck in the ice off Alaska, and he offered to walk to San Francisco for help. And it was 2,000 miles that he had to walk, and he stuffed some crackers in his pocket and walked off. And 5 months later, he gets to San Francisco after walking all that distance all through the winter, and he gets to San Francisco and tells people, you've got to come and help this whale ship that was frozen in the ice. Well, Native Indians in the area had already rescued the whale ship people, but he became a legend, really, for having done that. And then the best part of his life was at the end, in retirement. He worked for preserving the Charles W. Morgan whale ship that was at Mystic, or now it's at Mystic. And he compared himself to the old ship, that they've served their time, and now they're in their later years. And I just love that element.
1: All right. Section four is tourism, 1900 to 2000. You got a nice long list here.
0: Yes. This just goes on and on. I have a fellow there named Mal Jones, Kenneth Mal Jones. And I never met him, but somebody told me I should talk to him. And I had two or three phone calls with him, and he's just the sort of guy that doesn't let anything get in his way. And we had a shipwreck off Vineyard Shores, Andrea Doria, 1956. And he wanted to go scuba diving for it, but he knew that it was too deep to go. So he built a submarine, a submersible, to go down there. And that sort of story is just way off the beaten path. He also found a ship that was wrecked along the shore, and he dragged it home and then wanted to make it into a museum for students to go to. And then it would be wheeled from one school to the next. And it was like, why? But
1: yeah. Talk about Dorothy West. She's on the list.
0: Okay. Dorothy was quite a character. She wrote for the Vineyard Gazette, and the editor there called her a fire plug because she was very short and very vocal. And she was a member of the Harlem Renaissance, where she was writing stories and was prominent there. She was the youngest member of the Harlem Renaissance and lived the longest. And then after the Renaissance, she worked in New York for a while. Then she felt she had to come back to the Vineyard and care for her aging mother and two aunts. And she did that. And then she wrote a book about the living, called The Living is Easy, about her mother's life and how good that was. She picked up 25 years writing for the Vineyard Gazette, the local column. She called up my wife one day and said, what's the news that I can talk about? And my wife said, well, we had a birthday party for my 10-year-old son. And Dorothy got all excited. You know, who came to it? Did you make a cake? Funny. What did they do? That sort of thing. She got right down to the nitty-gritty of life.
1: Very local. Yeah.
0: And then, she wrote a book called The Wedding, because she wasn't happy with her niece getting married to somebody of a different class. And the niece was not happy about the book either. And then it needed to be edited by Doubleday Publishing, and they sent an editor to meet with Dorothy. And the editor was Jacqueline Kennedy Onassis.
1: Isn't that funny?
0: I love that.
1: Yeah, I also got to mention Craig Kingsbury's in here, and people know of Craig Kingsbury. He was a very colorful character. And when you said you like to tell these colorful stories, there's many you could pull from him, but you talk about skunks here, and you're right. Back in the day, there were no skunks on Martha's Vineyard. Kingsbury thought skunks would eat mosquitoes. He brought over a pair of descented skunks and sent them to work in his farm. They did the job. Unfortunately, they also had baby skunks, and the baby skunks now are not descented.
0: I asked him that when he was a resident at the nursing home I was running, and it was just his admission that he was young and foolish and didn't know that Mother Nature would do what she would
1: do. That's right. She always wins in the end. All right. And the section five is today.
0: Right. And that was fun because I wasn't going to do it, but there are five or six people that are alive and well and still doing what they love doing. And Johnny Hoy is a musician that is very well known, very well loved. And he's a great musician and plays the harmonica and sings, and he just knows what he's doing. And he's also a stonemason, and he also opens up the water to let the herring run in. And so he's very much part of the island community.
1: Yeah. Talk about Gannon and Benjamin.
0: About?
1: Gannon and Benjamin.
0: Oh.
1: Boat builders.
0: Yes. Nate Benjamin has an interesting story how he sailed across the Atlantic with his wife and infant child, or she was pregnant, I guess, and he had no money and landed on Martha's Vineyard. And it's just how he started a shipbuilding place with his partner, and it was just how successful he's been, but also so much the salt of the earth, and how he had a devastating fire around 1989, and everybody in the community pitched in and tried to help him, and he's very giving and very willing and sharing.
1: Yeah. And Allison Shaw, we have to mention Allison Shaw, wonderful photographer.
0: Yeah. No, she's a delight, and I love how her career has really changed and evolved as she has changed and evolved. And, you know, she has the perfect story, the vineyard story, that she came here for a summer to work and then was going to go on with her life. And she never left.
1: Yeah, left. Yeah.
0: And she's been here and just part of who the island is.
1: Yeah. And you included Bruce. Anybody who's seen Jaws knows who Bruce is.
0: Well, that's where you have to go off the rails a little bit.
1: Yeah.
0: And that's what was fun, was putting that in, and nobody questioned it. And my editors and publishers, they just went with it. And I think we realized that Bruce was out of the norm. And yes, he was a shark, a mechanical shark. There were actually five of them. And it just made the movie, brings the movie to life. And we sort of can think of it that way.
1: It scares us for a lifetime. Yeah.
0: Well, it scares us and also makes us aware of it.
1: Right, right.
0: I mean, exactly, that's, you know, it's like the storms are interesting storms, but it scares us about what we've been through and what we can be through. Right. So,
1: and then lastly, at the end, you have Vineyard Vanguard Organizations, and you include some organizations, most nonprofit, right, that
0: right.
1: Make a difference.
0: And it sounds weird that we have 150 nonprofit organizations, but we're a money-making machine when we have all the summer visitors here. But some of the big ones that have made a difference, the Vineyard Commission, which regulates building, Featherstone, which is a centerpiece for art, the Vineyard Preservation Trust, which holds on to old buildings and protects them. All these things have a different contribution that they make to the whole island experience.
1: Yeah, was it tough to choose just a handful of the organizations?
0: Well, it was, and
1: so
0: I was reviewing the book this morning, and I should have done something about the Cottagers, which is a group of African-American women that are geared to making the vineyard a better place. Yeah. So, yes, it's just like the people that I think afterwards, I should have done this, I should have done that. But you can't live on your regrets. You've got to live on what you're doing going forward.
1: But then do you think maybe there's a Vineyard Vanguard's part two?
0: Well, I could, but I'm already thinking on a different page that there's a population that I haven't really got into in a big way, and that's the Portuguese population of people who came here from the Azores and the Cape Verdean Islands, and just what they've done and what the contributions they've made to the island. So
1: you're delving into that research?
0: I'm thinking about it. Okay. I don't want to give plans away too far in advance, because then they're going to say, well, where is it? Where is it?
1: Yeah.
0: But if I do that, that would be book number 20, and I think that would be a nice nice time to sort of take a break.
1: So you're not finished. I don't see you ever being finished.
0: No, if it's not this, it's something else. So yeah, exactly. I'll keep going.
1: All right. We're going to have a link to both books, Vineyard Vanguard's Historic Trailblazers and Their Legacies and Historic Storms of Martha's Vineyard at our website, capeandislands.org. Tom Dresser, always fun to talk to you. Always such interesting research you dig up. Thanks for being here.
0: Well, it's always a pleasure to come here, and thank you for your time and your interest.
1: I'm Mindy Todd. Thanks for listening.
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0: of U.S. police departments use flock cameras to track cars. As allegations of misuse pile up, residents ask how much surveillance is too much. From WAMU and NPR in Washington, this is 1A. Hi, I'm Jen White. In recent years, dozens of police officers have lost their jobs for misusing flock cameras to stalk and harass people, especially women. In one U.S. city, federal officials searched a flock camera network thousands of times for information on immigration cases, a direct violation of city policy. Now people around the country are destroying flock cameras in protest. What does the debate around flock mean for the future of public safety and privacy rights in the U.S.? If there are flock cameras in your community, how do you feel about it? Email us at 1a@wamu.org.
1: Live from NPR News in Washington, I'm Windsor Johnston. Stocks on Wall Street opened higher this morning as diesel prices jumped sharply. NPR's Scott Horsley reports the Dow Jones Industrial Average rose more than 400 points in early trading.
2: The average price of diesel fuel jumped nearly 10 cents a gallon overnight. AAA says the average cost is now $5.78 a gallon. That's up more than $2 a gallon since the U.S. launched its war against Iran, and just 3 cents shy of the all-time high set back in 2022 following Russia's invasion of Ukraine. Rising diesel prices increase the cost of everything that moves by truck or train. It also raises the cost of operating farm equipment during the busy fall harvest season. Stock in the Campbell's Company fell after the soup and snack maker reported a drop in sales and profits. Campbell's is also cutting its dividend. And the U.S. trade deficit widened in July by 24% as imports rose and exports fell. Scott Horsley, NPR News, Washington.
1: Israel has demolished another Palestinian village in the occupied West Bank. Palestinian communities have faced increased displacement, as NPR's Daniel Estrin reports from Tel Aviv.
3: Israeli authorities on Wednesday demolished a small Palestinian herding community, razing homes to the ground and forcing roughly 70 residents to leave. That's according to an Israeli human rights group, which says 66 West Bank Palestinian communities have now been displaced since the October 7th attacks in 2023. The latest destroyed community was in an area Israel designates as a military firing zone. The Israeli military unit that carried out the displacement says it acted on the orders of Israel's political leadership. Also in the occupied West Bank, Israeli forces killed two young Palestinian men. It accused them of throwing cinder blocks at soldiers who were helping take back livestock, which Israeli settlers claimed as theirs. Daniel Estrin, NPR News, Tel Aviv.
1: The former leader of the Federal Emergency Management Agency says the Trump administration is no longer trying to dismantle the agency. NPR's Rebecca Hersher spoke with David Richardson in one of his first interviews since leaving the agency late last year.
4: Richardson took over at FEMA in May 2025.
5: I went there for three things: to get FEMA through hurricane season, either shut it down or drastically reduce its size, and essentially get it ready for rebranding. That's why I went.
4: He was at the agency for about 6 months and says during that time, the Trump administration changed course. And now the country's top disaster agency is here to stay. FEMA and the White House declined to answer questions from NPR about the administration's goals for the agency. Rebecca Hersher, NPR News.
1: On Wall Street, the Dow was up 314 points, the Nasdaq up 184. This is NPR News. Search and rescue operations are continuing more than a week after catastrophic flooding in Nepal and Tibet. More than 1,200 people are dead and more than 4,200 others are still missing, including about 900 workers believed trapped in hydropower tunnels. Thousands of people are living in relief camps, while officials say about 20,000 homes will have to be rebuilt. Singapore is launching a new national campaign to support families and stabilize falling birth rates. NPR's Brian Mann reports experts say the island nation's plan includes ideas that could help families there.
6: Singapore will provide roughly $55,000 in support for every child, with a big cash payment followed by years of annual payments and credits. Also, more access to affordable housing and more paid family leave. Prime Minister Lawrence Wong says shoring up birth rates is necessary for the country's future.
7: Over time, this would have profound consequences for our economy and our ability to keep Singapore going.
6: Karen Guzzo is a demographer at the University of North Carolina.
8: I was reading through what Singapore's doing, and it's hard not to drool with envy over it.
6: Singapore's birth rate is much lower than the U.S., but U.S. birth rates have also fallen below the level needed to maintain a stable population. Brian Mann, NPR News.
1: Uber says it's cutting about 3,300 jobs in its largest round of layoffs since the pandemic. The company says it's trying to reduce management layers and free up money for growth, including a major push into robo-taxis. I'm Windsor Johnston, NPR News, in Washington.
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0: This is 1A. I'm Jen White. If you've driven lately, or maybe you're driving right now, there's a good chance your car's license plate has been snapped by a flock camera. The small black solar-powered cameras are typically attached to poles or stoplights near local roads. The private company behind them, Flock Safety, has amassed more than 120,000 surveillance cameras spread across every U.S. state but Alaska. As the backlash to flock cameras grows, how are cities responding? And what does the debate over flock cameras tell us about the balance between public safety and privacy rights? Joining us now is Joseph Cox. He's an investigative reporter and co-founder of 404 Media. Joseph, welcome to the program.
11: Thank you for having me.
0: And we want to hear from you. If your community has flock cameras, how do you feel about them? Where do you think the balance lies between keeping communities safe and preserving people's privacy? Email us at 1a@wamu.org. And we'll note we did invite Flock Safety to take part in this conversation, but they declined. Automatic license plate readers aren't new, Joseph. That's the technology highway authorities use to bill drivers on toll roads. Parking garages use them to track cars when they enter, how much they should pay when they leave. But flock cameras are different because they record every license plate that drives by and puts them in a searchable database that allows police officers across the country to quickly see a record of where that car has been. What case does Flock make for that level of surveillance?
11: The argument from Flock is that it is basically offering a very new, interesting capability in that rather the ALPR data being restricted to one police department or one state or one jurisdiction, you can have a cop in, say, Texas, perform a search of cameras nationwide. And of course, that will include cameras not just in their own state, but potentially in California or Illinois or anywhere else across the country. That is sort of the real benefit that Flock believes it brings with this product and this technology. Of course, also that national network that other surveillance vendors don't offer is also somewhat the center of the controversy around this company as well.
0: And explain more.
11: Well, there's another company called Axon, which is a very large law enforcement contractor that makes the taser that I'm sure people are familiar with. And they sell license plate readers as well, and they're very big as well. They don't have a national network. Agencies can share between different departments if they wish to do so. But Flock has this network in that, as I said, you can have a cop in one jurisdiction search cameras in another. What we found is that local cops were then using that national network to do searches on behalf of ICE, for example, or for a Texas cop specifically to search cameras nationwide for a woman who self-administered an abortion. And that's really the crux, I think, that started off this national conversation about license plate readers, is that some states don't want that. Some states don't want cops from other jurisdictions reaching into their cameras and searching them.
0: Well, DFLOC is this open source map where volunteers can identify and document the locations of automated license plate readers like flock cameras. Here's what the site's founder, Will Freeman, told CNN.
12: There are instances, quite a few instances, of stalking by users of the flock system, and also people being falsely implicated in crimes. It happened here in Denver. It wasn't too serious. It was a package theft, but they relied entirely on flock evidence and not any of the other evidence. And that ended up with a woman having to prove her own innocence. And there have been more serious incidents where people were held at gunpoint on the ground because they thought it was a stolen car. So yeah, you see law enforcement rely very heavily on flock and similar vendors rather than doing like a full investigation.
0: Joseph, how did flock become the dominant automatic license plate reader in the market?
11: I think it's really interesting because they actually kind of started with homeowners associations, and this technology used to really be only available to federal government agencies. Then it did become available to, you know, highway patrols and state agencies and eventually local ones. Flock did it the other way around, where they started with homeowners associations. Then they branched out into local departments as well. They sort of tackled it the other way around. And they are very much focused on that local angle. They don't really have many federal contracts at all. They have done some pilot programs with federal agencies, like giving ICE direct access or the Secret Service as well. But they did it much more from sort of the ground up. And I think that was probably pretty effective for Flock in building such a very large footprint across the United States.
0: Well, and when we think about that footprint, Flock doesn't publicly share the locations of all of its cameras, but there are volunteers who are recording and publicizing the locations of those cameras. How are they finding them?
11: Yeah, so people either just identify them themselves visually when they are driving or walking down the street or whatever. The cameras are pretty distinctive looking. Or you can also do public records requests like we did and researchers did as well, which can give you the location of all of these cameras. It gives you the location potentially and also the reason that these cameras are being used. To Flock's credit, that is because the company is quite transparent when it comes to its auditing tools. You know, the company is creating this paper trail that us as journalists can then go and request from police departments and use it that way. It's just that, you know, I imagine Flock isn't so happy with its transparency approach now because it is causing a lot of focus to be on this company.
0: Well, we're hearing from you. Someone emails, the only ones that have to be concerned about these cameras are the people who are doing something wrong. So what's the problem? Now, we should note that in recent months, at least 50 police officers have been charged with or accused of misusing Flock's database and other surveillance systems. That's according to an analysis by the Washington Post. And more than half of those incidents targeted women. We'll talk more about that in a moment, Joseph. But what are some of the legal ways police departments use Flock cameras?
11: Some of the legal ways are that, you know, it would be a very useful tool for finding a missing person, maybe somebody who has been kidnapped. Flock says it has been used in murder investigations as well. And I think that brings up, you know, a pretty important point, which is that, yes, it's really, really good, apparently, for finding missing people. And a key part of that is that it does not require a warrant. There is no sort of, you know, judicial approval going on here. You're not going to a judge and saying, hey, please approve this search so I can do that. So they're able to move very, very quickly when a law enforcement officer uses this tool. But as you allude to some of the abuses, it also leaves, you know, plenty of room for cops to abuse access to this system because they don't need to go get a warrant.
0: Well, for instance, a police officer in Texas used Flock's cameras to track a woman across state lines who he suspected of receiving an out-of-state abortion. And at least 50 law enforcement officers across the country have been fired, and they're facing criminal charges for misusing Flock, including for stalking women. At this point in time, what safeguards, if any, does Flock have in place to prevent that sort of conduct?
11: Yeah, so in June, we reported that this was a national issue when it came to police officers abusing access to their Flock cameras. Since then, and since the Washington Post report as well, Flock has introduced more safeguards where it's going to hold on to data for a shorter amount of time. So theoretically, if there is abuse, you know, abusive police officers are going to be able to access less information about their ex-wife or girlfriend or boyfriend or whoever it is they're stalking. They are mandating the use of auditing tools as well, so police departments will be in a better position to find employees and co-workers who are abusing their access. Of course, that doesn't address the fundamental concern that I hear from civil rights experts and libertarians and liberties experts, in that there is still no sort of legal requirement to use this tool and capability. It is really at the whim of the individual user, in this case, a police officer.
0: Well, you might not have noticed a flock camera on your local roads, but you may have come across videos on social media of people vandalizing the cameras. One of those vandals is a young man who goes by the name Nomark. He's amassed nearly a million followers across Instagram and TikTok, posting videos of himself disabling flock cameras in the Minneapolis area while he's masked. Here's what he told 1A.
13: My name is Nomark. I'm from Minneapolis, and I've been fighting against flock cameras for about 3 months now. I've been doing a lot of different things, like posting videos online, talking about what they're doing, trying to bring awareness to it, and then actually going out and, you know, doing stuff to get rid of flock. I've hosted protests. I had one here in Minneapolis earlier in the month where, you know, a few hundred people showed up protesting against these cameras. You know, there's people very passionate about wanting to get rid of these cameras. I don't like what flock is doing. I don't like how they're kind of essentially setting up a surveillance state. They track, you know, everybody, you know, regardless if they're suspected of a crime or not. They're being severely misused and no one wants them. And yet they still keep popping up in our city and we can't get rid of them. Like no one voted for this. No one chose to have these. They just appeared without our consent and we can't get rid of them. I know there's so many cities that are pushing back against its own citizens to keep these things up. But that's why there's people like me out here who are pushing back, fighting back, because they're so hated.
0: We'll hear more from Nomark a bit later. We're talking to Joseph Cox. He's an investigative reporter and co-founder of 404 Media. And we're hearing from you. Emily emails, I live in Newport, Kentucky, right across the water from Cincinnati. While Newport recently ended their contract with flock cameras, the city of Cincinnati continues to use them, as do other cities in the area. Like many in northern Kentucky, I work and spend quite a bit of time in Cincinnati. It almost feels futile to end a contract with flock cameras in one small town, only to cross into another town and be under the surveillance from those cameras. Are there conversations happening on a regional basis or even on a state and federal basis to address this on a larger level? Well, coming up, we get into the response at the local level, the state level, and the national level. And we still want to hear from you. Email us at 1a@wamu.org. Tell us how you feel about flock cameras in your community, if you've seen them, and if your community is pushing back at all. Email us at 1a@wamu.org. We'll be right back.

0: Relations between the Trump administration and Canada are increasingly fraught. Take this zinger from Ontario Premier Doug Ford.
1: I don't respond to a dictator like President Trump, a bully like President Trump.
0: Much of Canada shares that sentiment, but officials in Ottawa still need to maintain a working relationship with their biggest ally. That's next time on The World.
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5: 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Fidelity Brokerage Services, LLC. From the estate of Joan B. Kroc, whose bequest serves as an enduring investment in the future of public radio and seeks to help NPR be the model for high-quality journalism in the 21st century. And from the sustaining members of this NPR station.
6: This is 1A. I'm Jen White. We're discussing the backlash to flock cameras and what widespread deployment of license plate readers on U.S. roads means for privacy rights. We're with Joseph Cox. He's an investigative reporter and co-founder of 404 Media. And joining us now is Michael Soifer. He's an attorney at the Institute for Justice. That's a nonprofit public interest law firm. Michael, welcome to 1A.
7: Thank you for having me.
6: We also want to hear from you. If your community has flock cameras, how do you feel about them? Where do you think the balance lies between keeping communities safe and preserving people's privacy? Email us at 1a@wamu.org. Katie emails, I live in Columbia, South Carolina, and my job requires travel. So now I see new cameras going up every week at the main intersections around and outside the city. There was a city hearing in Irmo the other week where a man spoke out against the camera installations, but it was barreled through regardless. When I hear of people tearing them down, I can't help but feel vicarious satisfaction. I'm pretty boring, but it makes my skin crawl that I feel watched all around town every day, everywhere I go. The false premise that you don't need to worry if you're not doing anything wrong is so un-American. So Katie there describes Irmo pushing through a plan to put up flock cameras. But Joseph, since the start of 2026, more than 160 cities have canceled their contracts with the company. 90 of those cancellations happened in August of this year alone. That's according to Secure Justice, an anti-surveillance advocacy group. Why are so many cities cutting ties with flock right now?
8: It really is a culmination of all of the issues that we've been bringing up in our coverage and then other outlets as well. ICE performing these lookups through cops, the abortion search, the abuse by police officers as well. And, you know, you did mention that a lot of people are vandalizing these cameras. I would say the vast majority of people opposing them are simply going to city council meetings or voicing their opinion that way. The vandalism is spreading, but I still think that most people are voicing them in sort of more ordinary ways. Although while some cities are ditching flock cameras, often because of this national network I mentioned, several of the cities that we found are switching over to Axon now. So a lot of residents of some of these cities are still going to have license plate readers in their local communities. It's now sort of up to them to decide, well, do we also want an Axon camera here as well?
6: Well, we should note that Flock told Ars Technica, quote, so far in 2026, new city partnership have outpaced non-renewals by approximately 10 to 1. So, Joseph, what does that signal to you about the demand for this technology and especially access to that national network, despite documented cases of misuse and community pushback?
8: Oh, I think law enforcement agencies on a state and a local level especially really do value this technology. It absolutely does afford them all sorts of surveillance and investigative benefits. Again, they can just tap into the system essentially whenever they want without a warrant. I can absolutely see the investigative benefit and why agencies would want it and why the cities would want it as well. It's another question of whether residents are going to be comfortable there as well.
6: Michael, the law firm you work for represents several clients who are challenging the government's power to deploy license plate readers across their cities. Walk us through what's at issue in these cases.
7: That's right. So the Supreme Court has said that people have a reasonable expectation of privacy in their physical movements. And over the past roughly 8 years, it's sort of developed a test in a series of cases to try to distinguish, conventional police surveillance techniques from unconventional dragnet surveillance technologies that just conflict with our expectations of privacy we have in our public movements. The Supreme Court has made clear that, it's not the case that the second you leave your door, you're just open to any and all police surveillance. And so the claim in our cases is that these cameras, when they're set up in extensive systems, they're collecting troves of information about lots of totally innocent people's movements. That violates the Fourth Amendment. It violates a reasonable expectation of privacy that we all have in our physical movements.
6: We got this question from Dick, who emails, why don't police limit the camera data to local only? Or would that be possible? And what I'm hearing, Joseph, from you is that in some cases, some cities are, going with companies that do provide only that local footprint of data. There are some companies that are still going to flock for the national database as well. Has Flock put in place any parameters around what police are able to access?
8: Yeah, I would say that if you're a police department or a city that is using Flock, you can still sort of opt out of the national database. That is an option for these agencies and cities to do. That said, when we were reporting the story about cops doing lookups for ICE, we were calling police departments saying, hey, we have your license plate reader records here. It shows that cops are searching your cameras from across the country on behalf of ICE. And frankly, these police officers had no idea what we were talking about. They did not understand the power of the national network. And there was clearly an education problem here from Flock to some of its law enforcement customers where, yes, these law enforcement agencies could opt out of the national network, but some of them don't even know that's a possibility. So there's also an issue there.
6: Well, and Michael, is the case you're making with your plaintiffs, is it the issue of surveillance, or is it even at the local level, or is it really this concern about this national surveillance network?
7: It's about the surveillance, regardless of whether it's national or local. People who aren't reasonably suspected of any crime are being surveilled or having their movements tracked and collected in an AI-assisted database. That's oftentimes accessible to every single police officer in a department. It's obviously worse if it's accessible to police officers all across the country, but it's a Fourth Amendment violation, whether it's our own local police doing it or it's a police department somewhere else.
6: We got this email from Susan, who says, I live and work in Louisville, Kentucky. I honestly don't understand all the uproar over this issue. Here we have children killing children with guns at bus stops. A Flock camera was able to assist in finding the perpetrators in the most recent incident. I just feel that if you carry a cell phone, and who doesn't, you are trackable or traceable. If you aren't doing anything wrong, why would it matter? Michael, what are your plaintiffs say in response to that sentiment?
7: That's just fundamentally inconsistent with our values, the values embodied in the Fourth Amendment. The Fourth Amendment requires police to have suspicion before they collect information about us, before they invade our privacy, not the other way around. Flock cameras turn that upside down. As for the point about cell phones, yes, your cell phone is tracking you. That's going to a private company. It's not immediately accessible to the government. And over the past 8 years, the Supreme Court has repeatedly said that if the government wants to track your location using your cell phone, they need a warrant.
6: Well, a few weeks ago, FLOC issued new guidance for police departments to use its license plate database. Here's how FLOC's founder and CEO Garrett Langley described the reasoning behind the update.
9: Without a reasonable doubt, FLOC has helped so many cities, thousands of cities, reduce their crime. And the question people are asking, which is right, is what is the cost of that crime reduction? And I think as we continue to evolve as a business, as we continue to grow in our response, we want to continue to push privacy forward too. And so for us, these changes are the next chapter of a long book I hope to write on how we build a better version of America that's both safer, protects our privacy, and holds those who have power accountable.
6: And we should note that there are currently no publicly available independent studies analyzing the effect of FLOC cameras on crime. But Joseph, walk us through what these recent changes entail.
8: Yeah, so the recent changes are very much about the amount of data and the time at which FLOC is going to hold on to this information. It was traditionally around 30 days, and now it's going to be reduced to 7 days. So if an abusive cop is going to log into the system and start stalking their ex-wife or boyfriend or husband or whoever, there is going to be less data there to, you know, obviously follow this person's movements. I would say that FLOC has a habit of doing this in that there will be coverage like ours or the Washington Post or other outlets, and then they will introduce changes such as when we reported on the ICE and abortion stuff, they removed California from the national network entirely for some time, and Illinois as well, and I think Virginia, if I'm remembering correctly. So FLOC has a habit of doing this, of turning what is a scandal into essentially a PR opportunity where they can position themselves to say, hey, actually, look, we are much better than our competitors when it comes to this sort of thing.
6: Michael, right after those updates were announced, your organization, the Institute for Justice, issued a statement on the reforms calling them, quote, yet more window dressing. What were your critiques of these new safeguards?
7: They don't really address the fundamental problem, which is warrantless mass surveillance of every driver in the country. Even with these changes, they're still feeding troves of data into an AI-assisted database. They're still making it available to police without a warrant. The fundamental reform that we need is the one that's spelled out in our Constitution, which is requiring police to go get a warrant before they invade our privacy. Even with FLOC's reforms, that just isn't required. Police still have the discretion to search for whatever they want, whenever they want.
6: We're talking to Michael Soifer. He's an attorney at the Institute for Justice, and Joseph Cox. He's an investigative reporter and co-founder of 4OH Media. We're hearing from you, Sean, in Kansas emails. What bothers me most is how easily people accept increasing levels of surveillance as long as they're told it's being done for public safety. History has repeatedly shown that governments usually introduce restrictions on privacy and individual liberties gradually, justified as necessary for security, safety, or the greater good. And once surveillance becomes normal, the conversation almost never seems to be about giving that power back. It becomes about expanding it. We also heard from Chris in Tampa, who emails, we recently had a 99-year-old man in St. Petersburg who drove off his stated route and a FLOC camera located him. The police chief indicated without the camera, they would not have located him as quickly. I suggest strict regulation where such cameras can only be turned on within a limited radius for no more than 24 hours at a time when either a person is missing or a dangerous suspect is at large following commission of a violent crime. We got this from Jeffrey, who says, if the statement is made that, quote, police use the data from FLOC cameras, then this treads into the realm of Fourth Amendment concerns. What gave the police the right to acquire and use that data? Was there probable cause to initiate the search and engage in government surveillance? Now, Michael, we should note FLOC did not issue guidance on whether police should obtain warrants before searching their database for specific license plates. What legal protections do Americans have against warrantless searches?
7: Well, there's the Fourth Amendment. Generally, the Fourth Amendment requires a warrant if police want to conduct a search. Police have all sorts of powers to do all sorts of things. They can bust down doors. They can track our cell phones. They can track us for 30 days, even for months. All they have to do is go to a judge, show that they have probable cause, show that the search is narrowly tailored to their purpose, and they can get a warrant. But FLOC is, actively trying to avoid a warrant requirement because, you know, there is some inconvenience in going to get a warrant. But that's by design. You know, when police are invading our constitutional rights, when they're invading our privacy, it shouldn't be frictionless.
6: But the challenge here is that if there are flock cameras or license plate readers in a community, people are being surveilled in real time. You may not know it's happening unless there is, you know, a criminal case brought against you or something like that. Is there any way for Americans to prevent being surveilled, even if they're not, you know, if they're unaware of it? Is there any way to protect ourselves?
7: No, not really. Not the way that these devices exist now, not with the regulations that are in place now, because police in many places operate as a fourth unaccountable branch of government. They can go out, they can buy surveillance technologies, they can even use outside funds sometimes to do so. And they will just litter the streets with cameras along all of your habitual ordinary routes. In many places, it's virtually impossible to navigate around them, and it would be extremely inconvenient for most people. In many places, the police won't even tell people where the cameras are, even though at the same time, they say you don't have an expectation of privacy at the locations where those cameras are tracking you.
6: Well, that takes us to this email from Mick, which I think will pick up on the point. Everyone seems to miss the point that you have no expectation of privacy in public. Courts have upheld this for years. You also have no expectation of privacy for information related to a license plate. Courts have held that as well. The entire argument that flock cameras create Fourth Amendment violations is false entirely. Michael, your response?
7: That's incredibly naive. It's based on Supreme Court case law from the 70s and 80s involving much more limited searches and much more limited technologies. Sure, you don't have an expectation that, you don't have a reasonable expectation that if you walk out into public, a police officer won't see you or that they won't be able to read your license plate. That's not what people are objecting to. People aren't objecting to their license plates being seen. They're objecting to their license plates being used as an identifier to track them across locations, across time, to build an incredibly detailed record of their movements and of their lives.
6: Joseph, broadly, Americans are somewhat used to surveillance cameras. About 4 in 10 households have a doorbell camera, and the U.S. has the second highest number of closed-circuit surveillance cameras in the world, about 1 surveillance camera for every 5 people. Why have flock cameras become such a visible target for people's anger while these other forms of surveillance haven't?
8: Yeah, I think that's a fair point, and there's a couple of things there. It really depends on who can access that data and when. A ton of people have Ring doorbells, as you say. The cops can't necessarily get immediate access to that footage, although there are some products that may potentially allow that as well. But generally, that's your information, and law enforcement can't just access that whenever they wish. So there is obviously that sort of thing. And I think, secondly, flock cameras are just so visible when it comes to sort of the surveillance apparatus built around the United States. You know, somebody earlier mentioned mobile phones and those constantly tracking you. That's kind of hard to visualize, I think, for a lot of people. There's a lot of very technical surveillance that happens sort of in the background with telecommunication networks and very abstract stuff. Flock cameras are on your street corner. They're very visible. You can look up and see one, and now people have sort of a tangible object that they can, you know, focus their anger on.
6: Well, that's Joseph Cox. He's an investigative reporter and co-founder of 404 Media. Joseph, thanks for your time.
8: Thank you.
6: Michael Soifer, an attorney with the Institute for Justice, is sticking with us. We're hearing from you. Jillian in North Carolina emails, my car was stolen from my driveway earlier this summer, and it was returned to me after the Raleigh Police Department received a notification that it had been spotted on a local flock camera. I'm grateful to have my car back, but feel a sense of dissonance knowing that the same system has been used to violate privacy rights. I think it's a powerful tool that can do a lot of good for public safety, but it needs strongly enforced rules that need to be put in place. Still to come, Dayton, Ohio canceled its contract with Flock, but not before immigration officials searched its database thousands of times. A local reporter tells us how it happened and what the city is doing next. That's just ahead. This is 1A.

0: much. If you love something, set it free. But what if after you do, you realize you messed up? Actor and producer Jake Johnson is out with a new film starring opposite Dakota Fanning. We sit down with Jake to talk about the real-life inspiration behind the story and if there will ever be a new girl reunion. Jake Johnson, next hour on 1A.
1: As summer turns to fall and autumn goes into winter, our attention often turns to the trees. First, we appreciate fall foliage colors. Then we notice the bark and how bare branches turn to black lace against the sky. I'm C.L. Fornari, and on The Garden Lady, we'll be focusing on trees Saturday afternoon at 1 on CAI.
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0: Back to our conversation in a moment, but first we'd love your help with an upcoming show. It's been nearly 25 years since the September 11th terror attack on the World Trade Center in New York City. Thousands of first responders, from firefighters to EMTs to law enforcement officers, were called to help at the scene. Since then, many of them have struggled with health problems from being exposed to the dust and toxic chemicals so close to ground zero. With every new lung complication or mental health diagnosis or cancer screening, they're reminded of how they put their bodies and health on the line. So we want to hear from you. Were you a first responder on 9/11 or the days that followed? What has your life and health been like since? 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Call us at 855-236-1212. Have you or your family turned to federal or state programs providing health benefits to 9/11 first responders? What help do those programs provide? We want to hear about your experiences. 855-236-1A1A. Or leave a message using our app, 1A Vox Pop, and we'll get to your stories next week. Now back to the backlash to flock cameras and what the widespread deployment of license plate readers on U.S. roads means for privacy rights. We're here with Michael Soifer. He's an attorney at the Institute for Justice. We're also hearing from lots of you. Al emails, I'm in favor of flock cameras as they can be used to assist in finding lost children and senior adults and stolen vehicles, as my county sheriff said. We are using the shotgun approach when we would be using a rifle approach and punish only those who have abused the flock system. I feel that flock cameras are a boon to police departments. But we also heard from Doug, who emails, an automated license plate reader misidentified another white car as my red car. I had to pay a toll on a road far from where I was. If it was a stolen car, not a toll, the outcome for me would have been far different. So much for if you're not doing anything wrong. People across the country are showing up to city council meetings to urge local elected officials to cut ties with flock. One man in San Diego showed up to a city council meeting dressed as Darth Vader with this message.
4: The Emperor is a fan of flock, and we must continue utilizing flock technologies so that we can follow and surveil the rebel scum as they move from playground to playground, from playground to pool, from pool to gymnasium, because we all know that the flock cameras are not only following the license plate readers, they are following children. They are following children in parks and gymnasiums, and we need this. I need this so I can stalk my ex-girlfriend.
0: The debate over flock cameras is
4: following children in parks and gymnasiums, and we need this. I need this so I can stalk my ex-girlfriend.
0: The debate over flock cameras is also playing out in Dayton, Ohio, months after the city suspended

0: times for requests related to immigration enforcement. How did that come to light?
1: The contract with Flock is actually still ongoing in the city of Tinton. The fixed site camera program has been suspended. And when I say that, I mean the cameras are covered up actually with plastic baggies and thus cannot take imagery around their vicinity. But this really came to light when the Dayton Police Department started noticing an uptick in certain kinds of data sharing. That was in October of 2025 is when the Dayton Police Department says that it identified a higher than expected level of data sharing. When they looked into that further, they noticed that the data sharing capabilities outside of the state of Ohio were actually not disabled in the system. They made a move in November of 2025 to check that box, if you will. But after that, they said that they also needed to
0: Sydney, you still with us?
1: Yes, I'm sorry. They also needed to disable all data sharing on the federal level. They ended up doing that in January of this year. And that is somewhat how we ended up discovering that there was this level of access to the system from federal agencies, was them noticing an uptick in different data being accessed.
0: The Dayton Police Department says the city's policy on Flock cameras specifically bars the data from being used for immigration purposes. And that policy was approved by the city in 2022. So is it clear how that ended up happening anyway?
1: From our understanding, it was a matter of certain boxes in the system not being checked. Ultimately, when the city announced the suspension of its program, that same day it actually announced that it was letting a major within the police force, somebody who was overseeing that division, they let them go. That person lost their job as a result of this. So it was essentially policy violation after policy violation that was happening with this system.
0: And I just want to make sure I understand, were there members of the Dayton Police Department who had to basically open the door for federal immigration enforcement to come in and search Dayton's data? Or was it just that the system wasn't closed in the way it needed to be closed to prevent that access?
1: From our understanding, this was more so an instance of the system not being closed off to outside agencies like federal agencies accessing the data.
0: So, Michael, who is legally at fault here where a federal agency such as U.S. Customs and Border Patrol references Dayton's Flock camera data for immigration-related searches in direct violation of that city's policy?
2: Oftentimes the answer is no one. There are so many obstacles to holding police accountable, to holding their private contractors accountable, that in the end, it may be that no one pays the price unless the police department decides to take action against itself. And that's the problem with all of these policies that are created by the police departments, that are created by Flock, and that are enforced only by Flock and by the police. The model of letting the police themselves just fundamentally doesn't work, and it leaves us all open to abuses and violations of our rights.
0: Sydney, do we know whether any of those requests related to immigration activity resulted in anyone being detained by ICE in the Dayton area?
1: The city of Dayton has said that it's not clear that that's the case. However, organizations that we talk to that work with immigrant families in our region say that they have seen themselves an uptick in activity around the same times that we saw an uptick in searches related to immigration.
0: We got this question from Jerry, who emails, what happens to the Flock cameras when a city cancels its contract? Do the cameras stay up? Are they still active? Is Flock required to remove them? Sydney, you said the contract with Dayton is still active, but at this moment, the cameras are covered. If this relationship between Dayton and Flock ends, is it clear what happens to the cameras?

0: It is not necessarily clear at this time what happens to those cameras. There's a strong presence of citizens in the Dayton area who attend city commission meetings, and their consistent call on this topic has been kind of a multi-step process that they want to see happen. They want to see the contract terminated. They want to see the fixed site cameras, which are the cameras that one sees affixed to a pole, really, when they're driving around downtown Dayton. They want to see those come down. To them, the baggies on cameras are kind of a band-aid solution to a topic that they're really passionate about. So it's not clear presently, though, if what would happen, what would next steps would occur if Dayton were to cancel its Flock contract.
1: Well, earlier in the show, we heard from a young man who goes by the name Nomark. He's filmed himself destroying dozens of Flock cameras in the Minneapolis area. And here's what he told us about the backlash to these surveillance cameras.
2: I think another reason why people are so angry and upset with these cameras is because they feel like what they want doesn't matter, or they feel like they're not being listened to by the people that are supposed to represent them, the cities and the government. And I think it's really telling that when people go out and they do things like destroy these cameras, like illegally, they'll support it because to some people, it feels like the only thing they can do.
1: Now, Sydney, Dayton residents have also asked the city not just to remove all the cameras, but to release all the audit reports associated with the camera system. They also want a public hearing where officials must present facts under oath. Has the city complied with any of those other demands?
0: The city has released the audit logs related to immigration searches. So that is what flagged us really to the 7,000 plus searches related to immigration that were made by outside agencies. We are waiting on further audit logs to be released by the city, flagging to searches made for other reasons, though. Audit logs show records of searches really performed within the Flock system. And sometimes those reasons can be rather vague and can just be the word investigation. But there's multiple reasons why an agency can be seeking that data. And we're seeking records of who's asking for what and why.
1: Well, we're still hearing from you. Johnny Mills, I worry about law enforcement becoming overly reliant on these systems. There have been cases where Flock camera data has contributed to innocent people being accused before a thorough investigation was conducted. A camera may provide an investigative lead, but it should never be treated as proof on its own. We also heard from Jay, who emails, I'm a criminal investigator employed by a small police department. I have used area Flock cameras to track and arrest individuals who have committed armed assaults, serial retail theft suspects, and gang members. That said, in any organization, you will have a small group of individuals who abuse the system. An important thing to remember is Flock cameras only store videos for 30 days. As with all tools, leadership is the key to holding people accountable for abuse. Michael, for Dayton residents or people living in a community where there is, you know, the presence of Flock cameras, are there ways for them to better understand how the city's data is being used and by whom?
3: It honestly depends. It differs from city to city. Flock enables its customers to have transparency portals, but this ultimately each customer gets to decide what goes on that transparency portal. They might list all of the other agencies that they're sharing data with. They might not. Some agencies will release the locations of their cameras. Others don't. It differs entirely from country to country because the use of this technology relies almost entirely on police self-regulation and Flock self-regulation.
1: We're talking to Michael Swafer. He's an attorney at the Institute for Justice, and Sydney Dawes, staff reporter at Dayton Daily News. We heard from Lisa in Maryland, who says, I'm not usually fearful, but this extensive network makes me concerned that the federal government could use it to track down dissenters and impose authoritarian rule, a particular concern with the current administration's lack of concern with complying with the law, court orders, and morality. Now, Dayton isn't the only place where law enforcement officials cannot use Flock for immigration reasons. Nine states have blocked similar searches, and in 17 states, in Washington, D.C., police are warned not to conduct searches related to abortions. Michael, what legal measures exist to keep cities like Dayton accountable to ensure that, you know, the guidelines around what searches are prohibited are actually followed?
3: as I've said, oftentimes there aren't any. You know, oftentimes these statutes are passed that might forbid searches for immigration enforcement or to follow someone who's sought out reproductive care, but they may not actually have any penalties or enforcement provisions. They might just rely on the police enforcing them against themselves. So oftentimes there aren't any remedies. At the end of the day, you know, we think the best way to protect people from these types of unlawful searches is by enforcing the Fourth Amendment's warrant requirement, forcing them to go to a judge. Because if an officer wants to conduct a search in violation of state law, they're probably not even going to bother going to the judge because they know they won't get the warrant if they do.
1: Sydney, where does the city of Dayton and the Dayton Police Department's investigation into the data sharing policy violation stand today?
0: The Dayton Police Department is reviewing its practices around the system, but the Dayton City Commission is also working to work with an independent firm or organization that can also do a third-party review of data practices within the city. This is something that Dayton City Commissioners were pretty adamant about moving forward with, and it's also something that citizens have called for. They weren't comfortable with the idea of a policy violation happening within the Dayton Police Department solely being reviewed by the Dayton Police Department. They were adamant about having an outside agency, a neutral third party, reviewing the system as well. At this point in time, the Dayton City Commission is reviewing, I believe, 4 different proposals with organizations for this work. So we're working toward that process.
1: Well, I just want to note here that while you, for instance, Michael, and other legal experts argue that the use of flock cameras is a violation of the Fourth Amendment's protections against unlawful searches, some courts disagree. In one case related to flock cameras in Norfolk, Virginia, a federal judge ruled that license plate readers like flock are not yet prevalent enough that their use amounts to an unconstitutional search. As we wrap up here, what do you think about where our conversation around this kind of surveillance is heading, especially as flock continues to expand its footprint across the country?
3: Unfortunately, courts have resolved these cases based on outdated notions of how license plate readers are used and based on incorrect views of the law. I mean, the Supreme Court just this term reversed a bunch of courts that said that police could access Google location history data without a warrant. And in doing so, it rejected a lot of principles that courts have relied on to hold that license plate readers aren't a Fourth Amendment search. So I think going forward, we'll see courts revisiting that analysis much more and reinforcing the Fourth Amendment's requirements as we enter this new age of mass surveillance.
1: Well, that's Michael Soifer. He's an attorney at the Institute for Justice. And Sydney Dawes, staff reporter at Dayton Daily News. Michael, Sydney, thanks for speaking with us. And we did reach out to Flock to participate in this conversation. They declined. Today's producer was Lauren Hamilton. This program comes to you from WAMU, part of American University in Washington, distributed by NPR. I'm Jen White. Nyla Boodoo is with you tomorrow for the Friday News Roundup. Hope you tune in. Thanks for listening. And we'll talk more soon. This is 1A.

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1: Labor Day is around the corner and everything is more expensive, including travel. On the next Friday News Roundup, the latest economic moves by the Trump administration, plus a whistleblower sounds the alarm on mail-in voting plans. ICE says it has enough body cameras for all its people, and goodbye to a giant of feminism, Gloria Steinem. Next time on 1A.
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1: If you love something, set it free, right? Well, what if after you do, you realize you've made a huge mistake? From WAMU and NPR in Washington, this is 1A. Hi, I'm Jen White. Today on 1A, a one-on-one with actor and producer Jake Johnson. He stars in the new film, The Sun Never Sets, alongside Dakota Fanning, as a man who tells his girlfriend to take some space to reassess their relationship. During that break, she reconnects with her ex, and a messy trial of their relationship follows. We talk to Jake about the basis for the film and, of course, ask if there will ever be a New Girl reunion. But first, the U.S. and Venezuela sign a major new oil deal. What does it mean for you at the gas pump? That's coming up after this news.
5: Live from NPR News in Washington, I'm Windsor Johnston. People across Iran are assessing the damage from a heavy wave of U.S. airstrikes. Tehran is reporting military and civilian casualties, while the U.S. says its forces struck Iranian military targets. NPR's Hadil Al-Shalchi reports from Istanbul.
6: The U.S. military said its recent wave of strikes were in response to recent Iranian attempts to attack commercial shipping in the Strait of Hormuz and against American service members based in the region. According to a statement released by the Islamic Revolutionary Guards Corps, four members of their aerospace division were killed in U.S. strikes on Tuesday. The Iranian Ministry of Health said that four people were killed during a U.S. strike on a wedding in southern Iran. The U.S. military did not comment on that particular incident, but a U.S. Central Command spokesperson acknowledged there were reports of civilian casualties during Tuesday's attacks. Iran retaliated on Tuesday by targeting the Gulf and Jordan. Early Wednesday morning, Kuwaiti armed forces said it was intercepting missile and drone attacks coming from Iran. Hadil Al-Shalchi, NPR News, Istanbul.
5: Jurors are still deliberating in the murder trial of Lindsey Clancy. It's the sixth day without a verdict. The panel has twice told the judge it's deadlocked over whether Clancy was criminally responsible for killing her three children in 2023. The defense argues Clancy was suffering from postpartum psychosis, while prosecutors say she understood her actions. Deborah Becker from member station WBUR in Boston has been following the trial.
7: Clancy's attorneys argued the insanity defense, saying that she acted in the grips of postpartum psychosis. So this whole trial essentially has been a debate about her mental state. Prosecutors say Clancy rationally planned to kill her children. They reminded the jury of many of the horrific details of the children's violent deaths, and they worked to convince them that she was sane.
5: Deborah Becker from member station WBUR reporting. New York City is banning the use of artificial intelligence in elementary and middle schools. NPR's Sequoia Carrillo reports the move comes as more schools reassess the technology's role in the classroom.
8: More than 900,000 students will head back to class next week in New York City public schools. A new ban on generative AI will apply to many of them. Pre-K students through eighth grade will not be allowed to use or be taught with any software or teaching tools that use the technology. The ban is not final. Mayor Zoran Mamdani announced it as a one-year moratorium while the city spends the year figuring out the impacts of AI on younger students. High school students will also be required to take twice-yearly AI literacy trainings to help them think critically about the technology. Sequoia Carrillo, NPR News.
5: This is NPR News in Washington. Gloria Steinem, a trailblazing journalist and leading voice of the modern women's movement, has died. She spent decades fighting for women's equality at home, in the workplace, and across American society. Her death was announced this morning in a post on social media. No cause was given. Gloria Steinem was 92 years old. The British royals, together with the prime ministers of the United Kingdom and France, had a special private viewing at the British Museum of the Bayeux Tapestry. It's a more than 1,000-year-old embroidery depicting a key battle between France and England. NPR's Lauren Frere reports the tapestry goes on display to the public next week.
9: Part war propaganda, part comic strip, the Bayeux Tapestry depicts the Norman Conquest, when French Normans of Scandinavian Viking descent invaded Anglo-Saxon England in the year 1066, changing this country's ruler's language and culture forever. It shows gory battles, including the death of England's king by an arrow to the eye. The 230-foot embroidery was sewn in England, but soon transported to France, and this is the first time it's returned on loan. King Charles called that
10: a precious symbol of trust.
9: He and Queen Camilla got an early peek at the tapestry with British Prime Minister Andy Burnham, French President Emmanuel Macron, and their spouses before public viewings begin next week. Lauren Freyer, NPR News, London.
5: Stocks are trading higher on Wall Street at this hour. The Dow is up 457 points, the Nasdaq up 263, the S&P 500 up 51 points. 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
12: I'm Indy Todd. Coming up, we visit with author and historian Tom Dresser to talk about two of his books. First, Historic Storms of Martha's Vineyard, from the great colonial hurricane of 1635 to Hurricane Bob from 1991. We also look at how storms of the past can inform the future. We'll also talk about his book, Vineyard Vanguards, Historic Trailblazers and Their Legacies, a glimpse at some of the people who shaped the vineyard. That's The Point tonight at 7 on CAI.
1: This is 1A. I'm Jen White. The U.S. is set to control roughly a fifth of Venezuela's oil reserves. Energy Secretary Chris Wright landed in Caracas on Wednesday to sign a deal with Venezuela's interim president, Delcy Rodriguez.
13: Today is a historic day in the transformation of Venezuela and the expansion of the possibilities for the Venezuelan people.
1: President Trump is calling it the biggest oil deal in world history, but critics say this deal reeks of imperialism after the U.S. arrested and detained former President Nicolas Maduro in January. What are the details of the agreement? What does it mean for our relationship with Venezuela? And how might it affect what you pay at the pump? There's a lot to get to, so let's jump right in. Helping us through it is Eric Bazell-Emile, national security reporter at Politico. Eric, welcome back to the program.
14: Thanks for having me back on.
1: So first, let's just make clear that this agreement is with a private oil company. Who's involved?
14: So under this deal, the United States is going to receive a 35% stake in a company called North American Blue Energy Partners. It's a company owned by this shadowy operator. His name is Alejandro Betancourt. He's a close ally of the regime in Caracas and has been under investigation around the world in different countries for potential corruption. And you know, we're going to see as a result, the U.S. through the Pentagon, its Office of Strategic Capital under this deal, replenish the Strategic Petroleum Reserve and, in theory, you know, have access to a large reserve of Venezuelan crude oil through this partnership.
15: What else does the agreement include? So the U.S. gets access to this oil, an opportunity to replenish its strategic reserve, but what else is in there?
14: One of the conditions of the deal is that, you know, it's going to transcend the current government. It's going to last decades beyond, you know, the actual signing of the deal yesterday. And the idea is that the U.S. is going to now have, you know, like the fundamental point of this deal is that then the U.S. is going to have preferential access to oil in Venezuela through this company. A lot of people are seeing it as a tactic potentially to get Chevron or other majors that have been reticent to either expand or re-enter the South American petrostate to actually participate. And so we're going to really see how this partnership actually plays out. We'll probably get to a lot of the complications with that sector. But for now, the idea, at least from the administration's perspective, is that this is a win-win for Venezuela and for the United States.
15: Well, here's CNBC's Brian Sullivan talking with Energy Secretary Chris Wright on Wednesday.
16: Is this a taking of the oil?
17: Oh, absolutely.
16: That is out there, that the United States is heavy-handed coming in and taking Venezuelan property in violation of the Venezuelan Constitution?
17: And absolutely not. It's actually not even a deal between the U.S. government and the Venezuelan government. It's a deal between the United States government and a Venezuelan company to help develop the resources.
15: Now, as we mentioned, Eric, this deal comes after the U.S. went into Venezuela, arrested President Maduro. Delcy Rodriguez was then propped up as the interim president in the country, even though she was part of the same regime. Some are calling this gunpoint diplomacy. Explain why.
14: Venezuela is a country that, for over the last 20 years, has really seen its economy atrophy. And after the operation on January 3rd that they captured Nicolas Maduro and Delcy Rodriguez took power, the country has still been struggling. In July, there were two devastating earthquakes that gripped the country, and it's really strained humanitarian resources in a country that was already experiencing the aftermath of economic isolation, years of inflation that has cooled off, but it was still, prices are really high for ordinary Venezuelans. And even though Delcy Rodriguez, when she was announcing this deal, said that, you know, there's going to be opportunities to reinvest those proceeds, about $200 billion in revenues is what she claimed, into education and social services, the reality is that, you know, this is a country that is metaphorically and geopolitically, it's on its knees. It has been put into a really difficult geopolitical bind by this administration. And so given a long history of the United States and Latin America participating in what some have called exploitative, extractive businesses, you know, profiting off of unfair agreements, there's certainly echoes of that that people are latching onto as they criticize this deal.
15: We're talking to Politico's national security reporter, Eric Bazile-Amil. If you have questions about the deal, email us, 1A@WAMU.org. Eric, the Wall Street Journal's editorial board writes, quote, "The oil deal will prop up Ms. Rodriguez, at least in the short term, and that may be part of Mr. Trump's motivation." It goes on to say, "Mr. Trump likes nothing better than a leader, elected or not, who bends to his wishes." And we should say that there is criticism that this could have bigger effects on Venezuela's democracy and elections. Explain some of the potential political effects.
14: For Venezuela, right now there is a transition towards democracy that is potentially being negotiated. There's these dialogues between the opposition-controlled National Assembly in exile and the current legislature in the country that's controlled by Ms. Rodriguez's brother, Jorge Rodriguez. And the hope has been that that would lead towards democratic elections within the next couple of years. But this deal also stands to legitimize Rodriguez further. It's certainly a very, very nice offering to the White House and a sign that they're willing to cooperate on issues that are clearly of great importance to the president. And it also diminishes the urgency, right? One of the things that we've heard the president say about the current arrangements and regimes in Venezuela is that they're cooperating with us, that they're great partners. And so that also reduces the urgency. Why change the government in power if it's serving your interests without getting into the messy work of democratization. And to that point, the president yesterday afternoon asked by reporters, said, I just don't think they're ready yet to have a democracy when asked about these concerns. So certainly that is fueling fears from the opposition movement, people like Maria Corina Machado, who broke her silence, saying that, you know, the real enemies of the United States are Miraflores, that the U.S. is going to now give this regime in Caracas significantly more runway to operate and continue entrenching itself.
15: Well, I want to better understand how Venezuelans are responding to this deal. You laid out what Delcy Rodriguez says about the potential economic impact. So first, how are Venezuelans responding to that?
14: There's an absence of good public polling, so it's hard to capture exactly how much public opinion is represented by, you know, Rodriguez's statements or the criticism from the opposition. But even though they support privatization and want to see foreign investment, you know, the devil's in the details, and they worry that the mechanics of this specific deal, working with a shadowy company, you know, the U.S. having this kind of long-term preferential access, like, will just undermine long-term stability. It is kind of hard to say concretely where this is falling, but there is, based on the reporting we've seen from outlets based in Venezuela and reporters based in Venezuela, significant concern still that democracy and the path to democracy is just becoming more and more elusive as the Rodriguez government manages to give Washington a lot of what it wants.
15: And you said the devil's in the details. So what details don't we know?
14: For one, I mean, how exactly we're going to get all this oil? One of the things that's really important to understand about Venezuelan oil is that it's much denser than the oil from the Middle East, right? It requires significantly more refining. It's hard to extract. The country's oil extraction infrastructure is heavily atrophied under sanctions, mismanagement of the state-owned oil company, which I should note, every single venture is a joint venture with the state monopoly. Like, even this company, like, is a joint venture with PDVSA. So, you know, they're all using these kinds of similar technologies and they're using the same workforce. And there's real clear challenges. Like, as my colleagues reported, you know, there's some concern that into the next century, we wouldn't really be able to see, like, these oil fields in Lake Maracaibo and the Orinoco Belt, which is more in the interior of the country, like, properly developed. It would take decades to get that investment back. So it raises this question of, you know, can the U.S. or Venezuela even reap the windfalls of this? Like, using a small operator with really, really limited quality infrastructure on the ground right now.
15: Well, we'll put this in the context of the economic reality in the U.S. at this moment, as U.S. consumers are facing higher prices for food and definitely at the gas pump.
14: Yeah, I mean, look, right now, like, oil is still 60% over it was year to date. And the reality is the biggest pressure that's on the oil market right now is the Strait of Hormuz. And even though this Venezuelan oil, you know, let's assume that, like, it'll actually get out of the ground and it'll be put into the Strategic Petroleum Reserve, it may help defray costs for Americans, but it's still affecting the global price of crude that the Strait of Hormuz is closed. And so, you know, at most it's a bandage, as we've seen in other situations where the U.S. has deployed the Strategic Petroleum Reserve. Like, that would just be a bandage on a bigger problem. The broader supply chain issues that we're experiencing because the price of crude is so high, the broader issues with just manufacturing and producing products that we need, like, that's still going to persist. And in general, the economic pain is still going to be palpable for most people, like, not just in the United States, but around the world, irrespective of this deal.
15: Well, and when you look at this deal, it doesn't sound like it's something that will have an immediate impact on the crude market. This is going to take a little work and time to put into effect.
14: Yeah, no, it's certainly going to take some time. I mean, we have seen some companies come out and say that they're going to double production in response to this deal because they don't want to get iced out. And maybe in the short term, some of the more experienced majors like Chevron and Exxon expanding or returning production could make a difference just because they have the technical expertise and they may have some infrastructure that they could deploy and they have the capital that they can spend to get these oil rigs and refineries up and running. But, you know, there's still a lot to be seen about how much impact this will really have, you know, going into the midterms or going into the holiday season on how ordinary Americans are, you know, how they're going about their daily lives.
15: Well, that's Eric Bazile-Amil. He's national security reporter at Politico. Eric, thanks so much.
14: Thank you for having me.
15: And we'll have more on this deal tomorrow on the Friday News Roundup. If you have questions or thoughts, email us at 1A@WAMU.org. Hope you tune in. Coming up, You may know him as Nick Miller from The New Girl or Dusty Boyd in the new pickleball movie, The Dink. But actor Jake Johnson is out with a new film tomorrow. It's a romantic drama set in Alaska, starring opposite Dakota Fanning. We sit down with him to talk all about it just ahead. This is 1A.

0: Well, we call him Mr. Jaskin, but it was Ed Jaskin. He was the pharmacist. He owned the Woods Hole drugstore, and at first it was right off of the drawbridge, right next to it, and he could actually reach out with a fishing pole and catch a mackerel out of his window.
1: In Woods Hole, fisherman John Christian.
0: Oh, he was a great trout fisherman. He liked to chase the sea-run trout. We were kids, we really didn't have access to go trout fishing, so once or twice a year he'd take a group of us. We were like the sons he never had. I mean, we'd fish all over. We'd fish up in Wacoit, Mashpee, Wareham. We'd get up to diners like at 3 a.m, have breakfast so we could be right on the water like at first light. And I remember it was Easter Sunday. He invited me to go, and I wanted to go fishing. I had a big argument with my parents because they wanted me to go to church, and I won the argument and got to go, and I caught 6 big sea run trout right in a little pond. It was like the best fishing day I'd had trout fishing in my life. But, you know, it's good to have different mentors in your life.
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5: This is 1A. I'm Jen White. What if you got exactly what you asked for? What if you offered your partner a break from your relationship and they actually took you up on it? The Sun Never Sets, starring Dakota Fanning as Wendy and Jake Johnson as Jack, explores the complicated results of that scenario. Jack is an older, divorced dad. He tells his longtime younger girlfriend to take some space to reassess their relationship. During that separation, Wendy reconnects with her ex, and as you can imagine, messiness ensues.
6: Sweetheart, please don't do this. I really want to be with you right now. I am
7: well,
6: so excited.
7: I know what your text said. Your text said that, but so bad that you're going on 3 dates with another woman? Like, are you sleeping with this person?
6: I don't think we need to talk about this.
7: Well, are you?
6: I've slept with her.
7: You have? How many times?
6: Twice.
7: Twice? When?
6: Last night.
7: Last night?
6: And this morning.
7: Oh my God. Oh my God.
6: This was a mistake.
5: The Sun Never Sets comes out in theaters tomorrow, and actor Jake Johnson joins us to talk all about it. He also has several other projects out this year, including The Dink and Maximum Pleasure Guaranteed, both on Apple TV. He's also a podcast host, writer, director, and producer. Jake, thanks so much for joining us.
8: Great. Thanks for having me back. And again, I'm hearing your voice in my ears, and it's still the same great voice.
5: Oh, this is why I love talking to you. You just start off strong, and I know we're going to build from here. You know, you're known so much for your comedy work, New Girl, Minx, The Dink. And this new film is funny, but there's a lot of drama. Jack is a divorced dad with 2 children.
8: Yeah.
5: How did you feel stepping into this genre?
8: You know, I actually, I'm of the belief, and Bob Odenkirk just said it the other day in an interview. He was talking about best performance he's ever seen. Mm-hmm. And he said, it's not Daniel Day-Lewis, it's Ricky Gervais in The Office. Mm-hmm. And I agree with that. I don't see this big jump between comedy and drama. Now, it depends on the comedy you're doing. If you're doing like really over-the-top, broad comedy, and it's nowhere near 3-dimensional characters or reality, then I get the jump. But if what you're trying to create is a real situation and characters people can really relate to, who happen to also be funny and have funny moments, but the stories you'd still care about, then the jump between comedy and drama is quite simply less laughs.
5: Yeah.
8: It's just like in a scene, you're like, there's a moment we could end this on a laugh, or we cut here on the facial expression that's serious. But a lot of the other stuff is the same. It's you're still maximum pleasure guaranteed. The Apple Show, which was a thriller, we were still doing a lot of jokes on set. We were having a lot of fun. You could see where the scene could get comedic, but you'd be like, they don't want that for this project. Yeah, great. It's all the same for me. It's as I love telling stories and being in scenes with great actors. And I'm like,
5: it's all the same.
8: It's all the same.
5: It's interesting in this film, there are these moments when the conflict reaches this level of absurdity and the characters themselves realize we have stumbled into the ridiculous. Like we are being ridiculous. And it felt so real. And it made me think a lot about your work with Joe Swanberg. This is your fourth time together.
8: Yes.
5: Right. You worked in Drinking Buddies, Digging for Fire, Win It All. What is it about Joe's writing and direction, first, that makes you want to keep coming back to him, but also that helps both you as an actor and us as the audience really, really find those moments that feel so real, even if they're incredibly absurd?
8: Well, what I found about Joe in this movie was different than his previous ones in working with him, but he tells very honest stories. And what he's really after is naturalism and truth. And that is exactly what I'm after. Certain people like really stylized stuff, and certain actors really want to be in really stylized, polished work, so they almost look like bigger than life. And I think all that's cool. I mean, you see with like Marvel movies, right? Like some actors, their big dream is to be a character who gets like 9x muscles and against a certain backdrop, and like that's a cool vision, but like it's just never been mine. And Joe's vision for what a movie is deep down what my vision for what a movie is. But this one specifically, Joe directed more than he ever has. He took the reins more. So a lot of this one was Dakota and I and Corey, rather than trusting our own instincts, we were trusting Joe's, because this story is based off of something that happened in his real life.
5: Now, that's really interesting to hear, because there were times in the film when I questioned, was this written on the page, or are they leaning into a little bit of improv here? And what
8: it's always both with Joe. So there isn't the traditional script, but that doesn't mean it's fully improvised the way that it's talked about in press. Because in most projects, if you go to any movie, you know, or show, from New Girl to Minx to Maximum Pleasure Guaranteed to any of them, there is the script. But when you're in rehearsal and you're doing it, the script changes. And it'll be the director going, actually, don't say that. Try this. And as you're blocking it with camera, there's an evolution of what happens with the material when you're in the physical space. And by the end, you have created mostly, not always, but mostly, something a little bit different. And that's then what you memorize and hone in and shoot. Joe is the same way, but we don't have that initial script. That initial thing is Joe will tell you beat by beat what the scene is about, what we are trying to do. Then we rehearse it for camera because we shoot it on film. So we can't just run takes.
5: Right.
8: So you're then practicing, and before you know it, you have the scene.
5: Yeah. Did it change your experience knowing how close this story was to him?
8: Yes. As I've gotten older as an actor, I used to want to have way more control, and I used to think the actor's job was you have to protect your character, and it's okay if you are other than what the director wants or other than what the showrunner wants. You have to make sure that you're honoring your character. And so I was raised by a very tough single mother who said, trust your instincts over everything. And that sometimes gets in the way of being a good actor from a director's point of view, because you're supposed to trust their instincts. And on this job, I was willing to trust Joe's instincts over mine in certain scenes. where I would say, like, I just don't believe this is how a human would behave here. And he would go, they would because I did.
5: Hmm.
8: And I'd be like, and she goes home with you? And he would go, yeah. And I'm like, in what world would she go home with you? And he goes, in the real one. And I'd be like, yeah, we live different realities, brother.
5: Well, it's interesting to hear you say your mother taught you to always trust your instincts. Your character, Jack, as I said, he's a divorced father, two children. And he seems to be flying entirely by instinct in this film. It's just, yeah, he's just spiraling, kind of going with that gut reaction. This is the right thing. Even though, he wore me out. I can't lie to you, Jack.
8: He wore me out too.
5: he was, oh my gosh. And so his logic just doesn't follow from beat to beat, at least from this side of the dating equation.
8: Yes.
5: So how did you work with Joe to bring both a realness to him and a truthfulness to him when his actions are so at odds with what seems logical?
8: So the origin of this movie, so Joe and I have done three other movies. I also did his show Easy. We've also developed a lot of things that we just ended up not making. There's a real shorthand between us, and we've also become very good friends. So we spent a lot of time together as well. So when we get into the filmmaking mode together, there's a shorthand. And this one was, I might have something you would like. And I go, okay. And he goes, first of all, we can shoot it in Alaska. I have access to a producer there. We have access to planes and boats and great locations. And I was like, I'm for sure interested in seeing a Joe Swanberg film with your Chicago crew. Uh-huh. But rather than filming in back alleys and breweries and bars in Chicago, what would that look like in Alaska? And I thought, like, well, that's a really interesting start. And then he said, in my real life, I went through a really odd love triangle. And I said, okay. And he goes, I'll just give you the start of it. But I was with a woman for years who I was, really in love with. But I had already gone through a divorce and I had kids and she was younger than me. And one of the reasons I wanted to date somebody who was younger than me was so that I didn't have to think about the pressures of like having kids again, because I don't want to do that again. Mm. I was done. I've already have my kids. I've already gone through my divorce. I just wanted to spend time with people and have fun. But I knew she was going to get to a point in her life where she was going to have to make that decision. And I didn't want her decision to be based off of my life experience, because then I thought she would hate me if she ended up not experiencing that because of me. So he said, so I came up with this brilliant idea, and that was to set her free. Because I thought she was going to go out in the world and realize there's nobody out there, and then come back, but not hate me later. And I was, when he told me that, I was like, Joe, I wish you would have told me that during. I would have had advice for you. I would have been the Lamorne character. But I go, all right. And then he goes, and it was fine. She was dating a bunch of like goobers. And then her ex came in, who was a real threat to me. And I lost my mind. And that was enough for me to go, oh, that is a great engine for a movie for the Jack character. Because once he loses his mind and tries to get her back, he is no longer standing on firm ground. So at that point, there is no logic. And we just needed to make sure we had somebody strong enough to play the lead, and that's Dakota, that you were actually with her on her journey. Because we shot it in a way where all my stuff was alone and all Corey's stuff, Corey Michael Smith, who's great, all his stuff was alone. So the audience...
5: He plays the ex-boyfriend who comes back into the picture.
8: Yes, Chuck. Mm-hmm. And so the crew would be like, when they were shooting all my stuff, would go like, oh, I kind of want Wendy with Jack. And then when they would do the Corey scenes with Chuck, they'd be like, actually, I kind of like him with her with Chuck. And so it was two opposing movies, but Dakota's job was how do you make it real? And that is, people have multi faces, and she existed in both worlds.
5: We're listening to my conversation with actor Jake Johnson. His new movie, The Sun Never Sets, comes out in theaters tomorrow, where he plays opposite Dakota Fanning. Let's jump back in with Jake talking about Fanning.
8: I think her performance is spectacular.
5: She is a force. The vulnerability, the moment of, I would describe them as sort of a quiet shame.
8: Yes.
5: And the uncertainty, it comes through so clearly. And oh gosh, did it give me some flashback to my 20s? Yes, it did.
8: And that's what it's saying with me. It reminds you of another era. And the funny thing about Joe and Jack's character is, and we tried to show it with his wardrobe and his vibe at home, and you age out of that.
5: Yeah. And Joe, just explain who Joe plays in the film as well.
8: Oh, Joe plays my ex-wife's new husband, and they have a baby. And so, but that idea that when you say it reminded of your 20s, it did. It reminded me of my 20s. It reminded me of that early 30s period. Mm-hmm. My alt title for the movie was, we ended up with The Sun Never Sets because in Alaska, the sun doesn't set. So you'd be doing a scene in a bar till 10 at night and you walk outside and it looks like 3 p.m., which drives you crazy. But my alt title was Crazy People Doing Crazy Stuff.
5: Which sums it up. It sums it up.
8: I'm like, Dakota and I would do rehearsal and Joe would give us notes and we'd be like, what? And then I'd be like, I don't know how we do this scene and end up kissing if this is how we're treating each other. And Joe would be like, well, we got to get there. So let's keep rehearsing. And I'd be like, this movie should be called Crazy People Doing Crazy Stuff.
5: But you know, you talk about Alaska as the backdrop for this film. How did the setting itself shape your experience of making this film?
8: Massively. I mean, Alaska became a huge character because, you know, originally the origins of the real idea took place in Chicago. It was a Chicago story. And so when we started fictionalizing it, we would be like, all right, so what would Jack do if Jack wasn't an indie filmmaker and Wendy wasn't an indie filmmaker and the ex wasn't like an indie musician that had that like total Chicago feeling to them? What would it be? And so once you start thinking of Alaska, you go like, well, then who is an outsider in Alaska? And when you get there, everybody's into nature. Everybody, like you would have, most Alaskans have like their Anchorage life, like if they're in the city, but then they also have their wilderness life. Like we would have, you know, one, we had access to a pilot, a friend of ours in our group with a producer's husband, and he had a plane in his backyard. There's not regulation the way that I understand regulation. We would go to his house, jump on a plane, fly to some weird island and take a hike where there's no humans. And you're like, oh, this just changes the way you see things. Mm-hmm. It's so open. It's so vast. Possibilities can be anything. And there's something about the Alaska of it all that you can lose people. You could lose yourself. It's the, you know, when we were up there, I got blown away. I was flying around and there was a mountain range. We went up to the Arctic Circle. My family came in and I go like, oh, this is beautiful. I was like, what's the name of this mountain range? And the guy said, which I didn't know existed on Earth. He goes, it hasn't been named. And I was like, what does that mean? And he goes, not enough people come up here to name it. I was like, oh, this is wild. Like, this is untouched. Huh. And so that was a big part of this movie. It was, how do you take an intimate indie Chicago story and set it in Alaska? Yeah. And that was a real part of the fun for it.
5: We're listening to my conversation with actor and producer Jake Johnson. His new movie, The Sun Never Sets, comes out in theaters tomorrow. And coming up, why fans of the show New Girl still matter. This is 1A.

0: on the next Fresh Air. Paul Greengrass, the director who put us on board United 93 and made the Bourne movies. His new film, The Uprising, stars Andrew Garfield as a farmer who leads an army against the king. He'll tell us why he looked at a revolt from 1381 and saw us. Join us. Coming up this afternoon at 1, here on CAI.
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4: We're listening to our conversation with actor, writer, director, and producer Jake Johnson. His new movie, The Sun Never Sets, comes out in theaters tomorrow. He also has several other projects out this year, including The Dink and Maximum Pleasure Guarantee, both on Apple TV. Let's jump back in. Another element of the film really taps into this question that I think not everyone, but many of us go through in our lives, when it seems like the people around you are moving through life at a different pace than you are.
5: Yeah.
4: You know, your friends are getting married. You're not married yet. Your friends are having children. You don't have children yet.
5: Totally.
4: And the sort of push and pull of friendships when our lives are moving at a different pace. And what I love about it is that it finds a way to bridge, you know, those different chapters in your life. Like it shows that there is a bridge there for people. You don't have to lose your friend because they're having a child.
5: Totally,
4: or getting
5: right.
4: married or what have you.
5: Yes.
4: And so I'm curious, as you're thinking about who you are today and the fact that, yeah, you have a family. And I mean, when you think about your relationship with Joe or the friendships in your life, have you been able to find those bridges with people to maintain those core friendships over the years, despite the chapters you've been in?
5: What I really found is age matters. And I know that sounds like a really basic thing, but with each decade of life, I have to admit to myself that I'm of this decade now. Because if I don't, I'm going to die. You know, like my dad, before he passed, we'd have these really heartbreaking moments. And my dad was a real Peter Falk character where, you know, before you pass away, you don't look great. And he looked like an old guy and he looked like he was beat up. And he'd be like, the craziest thing is I feel 40. I'd be like, how could you feel 40? You look like a character from Lord of the Rings, homeboy. And what's actually happening is you go the way you feel is not representative of what you are. And I'm like, oh, right. Age matters. And so what's fun about this movie to me is I've been married for a long time and my wife's 6 years older than me. And so my world ages the other way, which is I've always felt older than I am. So I've always chased older ladies because the younger ones drive me crazy. And Joe has always gone the other way. Oh. And so what's really funny about playing Jack is Jack has a life. He's got two kids who are in school. He's a single dad and a good single dad. Mm-hmm. So it's not as if his wife is raising the kids and he does nothing or in school. He's a single dad and a good single dad. Mm-hmm. So it's not as if his wife is raising the kids and he does nothing. He has half custody and he's very present.

0: be like, should I wear a tighter shirt? And it's like, not with that body, King. Maybe I will get a bunch of weird scribble tattoos on my wrist. And then you go, no, that's a different generation. They just take a pen and like write tattoos on their bodies now. And I'm like, but I would look insane with those tattoos, but they all look great in them. And you go like, just, you have to remember your age. But when you're in love and you're single and you're chasing something and you feel like you're going to lose something,
1: yeah,
0: it makes you go crazy. And so what I love about this movie is Jack goes crazy because he told a woman in her early 30s, go off.
1: And she
0: went off and found somebody her age.
1: She did.
0: Yeah. You cannot compete with that.
1: I mean, you've got so many projects out right now. We mentioned a couple of them at the top. A lot of people were introduced to you on New Girl.
0: For sure.
1: You're playing Nick Miller. And, you know, sometimes those first big roles, I see some actors sort of push them away because they're like, look, that's not all I've done. I've done so much more than that. And watching not just you, but Zooey Deschanel and Hannah Simone and Lamour Morris, you all what I observe is that you've all sort of leaned into that chapter of your careers. And there's this sort of off-camera play that continues. And it's delightful to watch.
0: So fun. Like, I love those guys.
1: Sort of talking at each other on podcasts and, you know, in interviews. It's hilarious. What do you think creates space for the preservation of that relationship?
0: I think the world changed, and I think it changed in a time where we were part of it. And I don't think we were afraid to embrace that. And what I mean by that is when we were first coming up, if you did television, that meant you weren't the film actor. If you did a commercial, that meant you were a hack. If you did a podcast, that meant you were a host. That world's over. It is now, it's like the pinata got busted open and everything exploded out. So if you're an actor, then act. And if you are good, then do good work. But if you've had a character that people love, there's no reason to hide from it. It's if you love that character and you're riding with me and you're riding with us, a lot of the people who are going to watch The Sun Never Sets, they're going to watch it because they love New Girl. When I started my podcast, We're Here to Help, the first couple episodes, we had nobody really listening. Like, we had people, but it just was, I was like, oh, you know, this is going to be a small podcast. Then Lamour Morris came on because we're friends, and he was unthinkably wild, which he's the wildest guy and the funniest. And he did the entire podcast from his bed wearing a do-rag and creating a character who was not the real Lamour. But he was like on his side like this, where he's like, what's up, baby? God is great. Well, that episode, I think it was episode 4 or 5, I watched the numbers skyrocket. And I was like, oh, because New Girl audiences found the podcast. Hmm. So when I do a project, I'm like, how do I get them to come check us out? And what's ended up happening over the years is they come. And then, you know, it's such like a vocal group. Like when I did Seth Meyers, I know we're at the point where they just fully heckle us.
1: You got me cookie.
0: Yes. Some 20-year-old girl screamed at me.
2: Welcome back, friend.
3: I see you, baby girl. I see you, baby girl.
4: We rarely have
3: a... people come out and they come out loud. That you guys gave each other a weird high five after.
4: It was so loud and specific.
3: Yeah. She said, gave me cookie, got you cookie. Yeah.
0: So I love it. I hope to be associated with Nick Miller till the day I die. I put so much of myself into that part. Liz Merriweather, who created it, allowed us to improvise and pitch stuff. You know, like I was able to pitch Tran, and I've said this a million times, but I said like, wouldn't it be funny if Nick would go to a park and talk to, you know, and back, it was more because LA, we have such an unhoused problem that I was like, Wouldn't it be funny if Nick was talking like an unhoused individual and thought they were having

0: great conversations, but then like Schmidt saw him and realized that the guy doesn't talk back and or speak English, but Nick thinks he's getting great advice. Most showrunners, when they hear that pitch, would go, so Nick was a guy who went to law school, passed, and then decided to be a bartender. He's not talking to people in a park because he's not insane. And if they can't speak back, he can't communicate. And instead, Liz goes, that's really funny. Let me talk to the writers. And then they created this whole thing where he takes me to a Korean sp- and you go, oh man, you've heightened it to such a funny degree.
1: He's actually cradling Nick in his arms and like floating him in a pool. It is this,
0: but like
1: absurd.
0: It's absurd. But in doing it, we were all laughing and it felt like, oh, you're taking an idea I had and blowing it up. And it felt like a collaboration and it felt like a partnership and it defined how I want to do this business and what I like. So as an old man, because of that show, I was able to do this dream. So why would I ever shun it? It's those people. We came up together.
1: Yeah. You know, so you've got The Dink out now, Maximum Pleasure Guaranteed, The Sun Never Sets. We're here to help. You can't have all the jobs, Jay Johnson. But
0: I'm going to try. I'm greedy.
1: All the jobs.
0: Capitalist.
1: And you host We're Here to Help with your longtime friend, Gareth Reynolds. And it's people call in with questions and you try to help.
0: It's a super fun show that has gotten out of control. We really don't screen the callers. Our producers do. And so we get on, we hear callers, we figure out, we try our best. The premise is if you went to a bar in Chicago, it's a Chicago idea, but those like great dive bars on the north side of Chicago that I would go to with an uncle or a friend. And there was those like, you know, the premises, if you have an issue that you can't figure out, but it's not a real big issue. It's not like going through a divorce, something stupid, but matters to you. And you sit down at the bar and someone goes, what's going on? And you go, I don't know. I'm in a bad situation. Well, those guys, and it's something that I love about those guys, is they never talk about your feelings. They instantly start pitching solutions. So the idea is once you hear the problem halfway through, they go, you know what you ought to do? And you go, what? Dress up like a pirate. Just break into the guy. And you go, that's the worst idea I've ever heard, my man. And then as he gets going, the bartender says something and you go, that's a good idea. I'm going to do it. So that's the premise of our show. And then we ask people to follow up with us. And we've now done about 350 episodes. And so the callers call back and you get to hear what happens when they do these crazy ideas and when they work or when they don't work. And so it's ended up being something that started as a fun thing during the actor strike. Mm-hmm. And now I just love it.
1: We're listening to my conversation with actor and producer Jake Johnson. He's out with the new movie, The Sun Never Sets, tomorrow. When you think about where you are in your career right now and the freedom you've had to do, you know, different types of projects, you know, do a podcast and to engage in what feels to me like this, yes, it's work, but also this sense of play in your work.
0: Yeah.
1: How are you measuring success for yourself these days? Like what does it mean to you to be successful in this world? Is it even something you think about?
0: I don't think about it. I think honestly, I to be ridiculous for a second, and I just say ridiculous because I'm afraid of sounding pretentious, but I do think that there's a spirituality to the game that I'm playing and you connect to something. And there's moments when it's otherworldly and you get true joy and you're with somebody else and in between action and cut or something otherly happens that you guys didn't plan. Or on the podcast, a caller comes in and they are so funny. And it just goes someplace where it almost feels guided. And you go like, I don't know how this is all happening. Or you're doing a scene and you actually open yourself up and you feel something you haven't felt and it changes your life. And when you grow in your work, sometimes you do grow in your life.
1: Well, I have to ask in part because I am interested in stirring up drama.
0: Please.
1: New Girl, is it ever coming back?
0: You know, I have no idea. What I do know is So this whole reunion stuff started because Lamorne and I are doing podcasts. And when I did my movie, Self-Reliance, and I directed it and wrote it, and I had to do press for it, I contacted Lamorne and I'm like, hey man, will you help me? Like, I was doing so much on my own because I wore every hat. Uh-huh. I was like, I really just miss having like buddies, you know, like a co-star where we're like doing a press tour together. I was like, will you help me just do some press, man? And I pitched him this idea that we get Hulu to pay for. It's called In Bed with Lamorne, where Lamorne interviews me from his bed. And we get a big picture of Lamorne with his shirt off behind him. And then there's a reveal that there's a live studio audience and all his, and like he asks really bad questions, but it's us in bed with wine. And my whole thing is like, why are you doing this? But we make it seem like Hulu really wanted it. Uh-huh. And Lamorne is just such a team player and such a friend where he's like, of course, I'll do whatever, man. Let's have fun. And we had a blast. And then I was doing We're Here to Help, and he was launching the Lamorne and After podcast. Mm-hmm. And he was also launching, going back and doing the New Girl podcast with Hannah. And we were like, well, let's just do each other's pods and have kind of fun with it. And we started doing battles that we pretended that we hated each other. And so everything was always a fight. And from the one-upmanship of a fight, it became saying the other guy hates the New Girl fans. And just to be on a red carpet and be like, how's everything? And have the same question be bored. And then they'd go like, so tell us about the dink. And you go, I would. But what I would also want to say is Lamorne Morris hates New Girl fans, especially the younger ones, because this he hates that they find it sweet. Because for him, it's all about money. And then as I'd be saying it, I'd be like, why am I doing this? And then you'd see like Entertainment Weekly would go like, New Girl star says other New Girl star hates the fans. And I was like, okay. So now when people ask, and what I will say to you about that question is I'm not allowed to talk about it because Lamorne is suing us all. Because Lamorne doesn't like that others are getting attention. So we are in a lawsuit. All I can say is Lamorne is an Emmy winner and he's the best.
1: Well, New Girl fans will be waiting with bated breath. That was actor, writer, director, and producer Jake Johnson. His new movie, The Sun Never Sets, comes out in theaters tomorrow. Also out this year, The Dink and Maximum Pleasure Guaranteed, both on Apple TV. And you can seek out his advice on his podcast, We're Here to Help. And remember, you can learn more about 1A on Instagram. 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Today's producer was Michelle Harvin. This program comes to you from WAMU, part of American University in Washington, distributed by NPR. I'm Jen White. Thanks for listening, and we'll talk more soon. This is 1A.

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1: Iran accuses the U.S. of war crimes in its latest strikes. On the next Friday News Roundup, how a leadership meltdown at the Pentagon is affecting the war, plus what the flooding in Nepal and Tibet tells us about climate injustice, a Venezuelan oil deal for the U.S., and Messi says goodbye to Team Argentina. The Roundup, next time on 1.

0: I got into class and he had these turntables set up and I was like, yo, what's going on here? I thought it was a sociology class. And I go sit down and I asked one of my friends, I was like, yo, what's he doing? He's like, yo, he's a DJ. I was like, damn, he's a teacher and a DJ?
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4: Welcome to Outside Source with me, James Reynolds, live from the floor of the BBC's newsroom in central London. On the programme, we will look back at the life of the feminist campaigner and journalist Gloria Steinem, who has died at the age of 92. I was only in a bookshop, I'd say 4 or 5 days ago, looking at a book about Gloria Steinem, thinking to myself, I really need to read this to learn a little bit more about her life, which had a huge impact, particularly on women in the United States in the second half of the 20th century. She was a powerful icon of America's feminist movement. Her career spanned numerous roles, and her achievements in publishing, in writing, in journalism, and in campaigning changed the lives of many generations of women. And in about half an hour's time on the program, we will hope to hear from a number of people who can speak about some of the changes in their own lives caused by Gloria Steinem.
5: BBC News with Eileen McHugh. The UN's weather agency has warned the current El Niño system could deliver a massive blow to communities and economies around the world. Forecasters say the phenomenon, which causes temperatures to rise in the Pacific Ocean, could be the strongest for more than 70 years. Here's our climate reporter, Esme Stallard.
6: In terms of the areas that are most affected, it is those tropical regions. So what we can expect to see is intense rainfall in parts of Peru, parts of Ecuador and Brazil, also in parts of East Africa, in Kenya. And then we could get more dry drought weather across Southeast Asia, as well as typhoons building across the Pacific into China, which has already struggled with 4 typhoons this year, killing nearly 200 people. And so that warning from the WMO is for forecasters to share information with countries around the world about those potential extreme weather events, and also for governments to prepare medical assistance and also support for those most vulnerable.
5: Hundreds more students and teachers in Indonesia are suffering from food poisoning after eating government-issued free meals. Officials in central Java say more than 700 students and 25 teachers have been suffering from diarrhea and vomiting after consuming grilled chicken. Almost 1,000 Indonesians had already fallen ill in separate incidents. A UN fact-finding report says foreign networks are fueling Sudan's civil war. The report says they are supplying drones that are worsening violence against civilians. Barbara Pletusher reports.
7: UN investigators said they'd found grounds to believe that a transnational network was supplying the rapid support forces. They said the United Arab Emirates and Colombia were using Chad, Libya and Somalia to facilitate delivery of weapons, equipment, logistics and training to the RSF. This included drones and advanced weapons operated by Colombian mercenaries. The investigators said they'd also found evidence that the Sudanese army was getting foreign supplies of combat drones and munitions that can hover over an area before striking a target. The UAE has rejected the allegations. Somalia says it's taking them seriously, and Colombia says it's working to stop its nationals from taking part in foreign conflicts.
5: Estonia's defense minister has resigned amidst a scandal over faulty weaponry intended for Ukraine. Paul Moss has more details.
8: Estonia has been at the forefront of efforts to help Ukraine, not surprising given its own experience of being ruled over by Moscow. And one way it hoped to help was by sending Ukraine $80 million worth of artillery shells. But the money was handed over to an inexperienced Indian-Italian company, which repeatedly missed intended delivery dates. When the shells did finally arrive, they were so substandard that none were sent to their Ukrainian destination. Estonia's defense minister, Hanno Pevkur, denied knowing details of the contract, but said he would take responsibility for its failures.
5: World news from the BBC.
9: And this is CAI. I'm Elsa Partan. A 7-year dispute over a proposed trash handling facility in New Bedford is in court today. CAI's Jeanette Barnes reports South Coast Renewables sued the Board of Health over a denial that some neighbors saw as a victory.
10: The subsidiary of Parallel Products would accept up to 1,500 tons of trash a day for transfer. The New Bedford Board of Health denied the project 2-1, siding with residents concerned about rats, litter, traffic, and environmental contamination. Company Vice President Tim Cusson says the facility in New Bedford's far north end is indoors and produces little liquid runoff.
11: Our operations are all done inside in controlled environments on a controlled concrete slab. So any runoff is caught in our catchment system and it's tight tanked and then it's actually trucked off site.
10: South Coast Renewables appealed in Suffolk Superior Court. The nonprofit Conservation Law Foundation is involved in the case, representing a group of neighbors with legal standing to help defend the Board of Health decision. For CAI, I'm Jeanette Barnes.
9: Suffolk County Sheriff Stephen Tompkins has been acquitted of federal extortion charges. Our political correspondent Amanda Keene has the details.
12: After just a few hours of deliberation, a jury found Tompkins not guilty of 2 counts of extortion. Federal prosecutors accused Tompkins of using his position to force a marijuana entrepreneur into giving him a stake in his business and then refunding his full investment when the value of that stake declined. The defense argued that the deal was clean and the power was in the hands of the entrepreneur. Tompkins' defense attorney, Martin Weinberg, says that Tompkins is grateful that the jury reached the correct conclusion. He now plans to fully return to his position as sheriff after stepping away from the job last year when he was indicted.
9: Amanda Keene reporting. Showers possible this afternoon, breezy and lower 70s. The next 4 days look partly sunny, highs in the 70s.
4: You're listening to Outside Source on the BBC World Service, live from our newsroom here in central London. I've just stepped away from our small desk in the middle of the newsroom to go and have a wander past our streaming location, not far from our TV location, towards our bank of desks where our global affairs reporters are based. And Seb Usher, a familiar name who focuses on the Middle East, you've been looking at stories from Israel, in particular a story about Israel's National Security Minister Itamar Ben-Gvir, who's outlined a plan for almost 2 million Palestinians to leave Gaza within the next 7 years. Is that a real plan?
13: It is a real plan, but he set out whether it has any substance to it beyond that. I mean, obviously, is an open question, but essentially it would be all Palestinians in Gaza within the next 7 years that he sees leaving under this plan. He says that 250,000 would leave in the first year. They'd only leave if there were countries that were already in line to receive them, he says. I mean, he is on the far right, obviously, of the Israeli government, but he is a significant voice. He's the national security minister. He has been influential in the way that the Israeli government has acted over the past few years. There is a very tight election campaign going on in Israel at the moment. Ben-Gvir is putting out a lot of things online, on Twitter, on social media. This is the most substantial of them, but he actually pulled something that he put out yesterday, which was a clip, an AI clip, showing Palestinian prisoners on a conveyor belt going into a very forbidding looking prison and coming out looking emaciated. And that was got a big backlash, as you can imagine, and it was removed from the site. This morning, he posted something very different, a children's book version of his political career done as a cartoon, in which he is a very cuddly Ben-Gvir. So he's often, by people who support Israel, dismissed as an outlier, but I think it's too simplistic to put it that way. What he says, it is on the fringes, but that doesn't mean it's going to remain there. He is an influential voice. And just very, very briefly, the Israeli Defense Minister Israel Katz yesterday didn't say anything quite at this level, but he did say that Israel does have plans for Palestinians to be removed from Gaza and is waiting for US approval.
4: Another story you're looking at involving Israel is that the country's agreed to release 5 Lebanese citizens it had detained in southern Lebanon. And Israel does control a patch of southern Lebanon following its rounds of conflict with the militia Hezbollah.
13: Yes, one of these Lebanese people has already been returned to Lebanon. We've heard we don't know about the four they're supposed to be released today. This is part of what appears to be an agreement that's been made with Israel with U.S. mediation. The Israeli Prime Minister's office, Benjamin Netanyahu's office, put out a statement saying that they were doing this in return for the efforts that the Lebanese government has shown in trying to track down the remains of, there was a very small Jewish community that remained in Lebanon right up into the 1980s, and a number of them, about 10 or 11, were abducted. Several of them never returned, so presumably were murdered by an extremist militant cell at the time, and Israel's trying to track down their remains, so saying that this is in return for that.
14: I see. And focusing on the Israeli army now, there's an investigation after troops opened fire in a Palestinian village in the occupied West Bank, killing two teenagers.
13: Yes, that happened last night. The funerals of those two teenagers, 18 and 19 years old, have been held today. There are, as often the case, conflicting reports. The Palestinians are saying that settlers and Israeli soldiers came into this village, which has seen this kind of confrontation before, and the settlers were trying to steal their livestock. The Israeli version was that one settler had been accompanied by Israeli soldiers to try and get his livestock back from the Palestinians, claiming that they had stolen it. There is an investigation, the Israeli military says, into what happened, but very often we know from past experience that these investigations don't necessarily lead anywhere.
14: Sebastian Usher, our Middle East analyst, thank you so much. Well, let's step away from Seb's desk towards the kitchen area, where skulking around here is Paul Moss, our Europe expert. And Paul, we'll start with you on Estonia. The fact that the defense minister has resigned amidst a scandal over faulty weaponry intended for Ukraine.
15: Yes, I have to admit that when I approached my news editor about this one, it did take a little persuading. Let's be honest, Estonia is a very small country. Why should the world care about the defense minister resigning? Well, let me explain. Estonia is right on the border with Russia. Estonia has also been occupied by Russia for a considerable part of its history, and therefore when Ukraine was invaded by Russia, and ever since, Estonia has taken a leading role in helping Ukraine. And one of the ways it's been doing that is by sending a large amount of weaponry. And they in fact used some EU funds to commission $80 million worth of artillery shells to be built that would be sent to Ukraine. The trouble is they gave the contract to a company which just had no experience of producing this kind of weaponry at this kind of level. And they paid the money up front, $80 million, to an Italian-Indian business that really had no experience. And the weapon delivery kept being delayed and delayed. Eventually, when the weapons showed up, they were so substandard that they weren't even sent to Ukraine. A report came out about that last week, and now the defense minister has resigned, taking responsibility. This matters because Estonia is seen as a leading force in the Allies helping Ukraine. To lose their defense minister now is, to say the least, embarrassing.
14: Looking at another country in Europe, France, and its relations with China, which each country in Europe has to think about quite carefully at the moment. China's criticized a new law in France which imposes a levy on so-called fast fashion items.
15: Yeah, I think first best thing is to explain what fast
14: fashion is. What is fast fashion? Yeah. Are you and I wearing it now?
15: I hope not. I'm looking at you. You've got a rather nice t-shirt. It doesn't look fast. Fast fashion is fashion that's made in great volumes and made so cheaply that the idea is, well, if you get bored with it, you could just chuck it away if you change your mind about it. Let me give you an example. I was just talking to a colleague who told me she'd bought a couple of pairs of trousers for her son for £5 each. That's about $7. When they got dirty, she found that when she took them to the dry cleaner, they were going to cost about $10 each to clean. She realized it was cheaper than cleaning them would be to throw them away and reuse them. Yeah. Now, this sort of situation arises a lot. Obviously, it upsets anyone with a vaguely environmental mindset. Think of the waste. So, France has brought in a new law in which they will define fast fashion by how quickly it's produced, how much of it is produced, and how expensive it is to repair or clean compared to how expensive it is to replace. Anything defined as fast fashion will now have a surcharge. Now you're going to ask me, why is China upset about this? Go and ask me.
14: Why is China upset about it?
15: Well, because a lot of this fast fashion comes from China. And what they're saying is this law effectively discriminates against China. Under World Trade Organization rules, you can't discriminate against a particular country. And they're saying indirectly it does, because their online retailers sell masses of this stuff, and they say they'll be disadvantaged. They're given some pretty strong threats. I've got a statement here from Chinese Ministry of Commerce spokeswoman. She said, should France persist in this course of action, we will take necessary measures. France will bear full responsibility for all consequences arising from this. They're not happy.
14: Paul Moss, our Europe expert, thank you so much for joining us. Well, let me give you, our audience, a picture of this particular newsroom. I've just walked past the three or four banks of desks in which our analysts sit, walking now through our streaming set, which you can see online, past our vertical video team, and onto the team which produce our TV bulletins, the ones I'm always having to take to mind what they say as we keep an eye on what's going on here. And we want to turn to the rest of the world now here on Outside Source and to the effects of extreme weather, because wildfires burning in Indonesia are spreading toxic haze across Southeast Asia. Millions of people have been affected by worsening air quality, including in Malaysia and the Philippines, giving you a sense of just the scale of the impact. Many Indonesian schools are closed. Thousands of people have been admitted to hospital with breathing problems. Most of the fires are in Kalimantan on the island of Borneo. The BBC's Lestia Kertopati in Indonesia's capital, Jakarta, that is some way from the fires, told us more about the blazes.
16: In Kalimantan, it's quite severe. It's like the whole island in the part of Indonesia is burning. The epicenter of the wildfire is in West Kalimantan and Central Kalimantan. It has the most hotspot there. It's more than 1,000 hotspots in those two provinces.
14: What is the relief effort like?
16: So the fires has been burning for weeks, and the government has deployed thousands of firefighters. Also, there's also volunteers that helping. They're from the government. There's been cloud seeding, water bombing, weather manipulation technology to try to get rain to come. But because of this El Nino, it's really dry. So there has been no rain for months. So the relief effort is quite difficult right now, as a lot of, you know, Indonesian's big rivers in Kalimantan is also dried up.
14: What's life like for people affected in Kalimantan? How are they getting on?
16: The haze has been really, really, really bad. So today we interviewed one of the residents in South Kalimantan. She said, like 3 days ago, there's a land that burned near her house. Like, her house is only 20 steps from the fire that happened. And the haze, because it's really bad since the morning, they couldn't see like anything because of the haze. And also because of the thick of the haze, it came into the house, even though the people tried to cover all the windows and houses with cloth to prevent the smoke, but it's still coming into the house. And so there's a lot of difficulty of breathing, respiratory problems, especially for the sensitive groups like children and the elderly.
14: How are the elderly then getting on? Because, of course, respiratory difficulties make it very dangerous for those vulnerable people.
16: Yeah, so the hospitals and also medical posts has been tried to help with, you know, oxygen, and it's getting difficult to get oxygen tanks in those areas. Our reporters on the ground in South Kalimantan need to find from like 8 pharmacies to get only like 5 cans of oxygen in helping them in covering the wildfires.
14: And what was the cause of the fires?
16: In Kalimantan, there's 2 things right now that is, they say, become the main reason of this fire. The first one is deliberate fire. So there's corporation that use land clearing with burning, and this is uncontrolled, and that's why a lot of fires happening. And also from the data that we gathered, the fires happen in a lot of concessions of the company, mostly from plantations. While the other reason is because of the El Nino, because everything becomes so dry now, so burning is easier to spread.
14: You're listening to Outside Source on the BBC World Service. A BBC investigation has found that a drop in small boats illegally reaching the UK is forcing people smuggling gangs to adopt new tactics. Our correspondent James Waterhouse reports.
17: This is what's called a taxi boat. It's set off from the Belgian border. The water is calm and there's very little wind.
18: Did you know a small boat launch to the UK can take 3 hours in daylight without the French police stepping in? Here's how.
17: Where are you from? Afghanistan, why are you going to the UK? Why not go legally? Why do it like this? It's very dangerous.
18: Once in the water like this, the authorities don't really intervene over concerns people could drown unless they can be stopped closer to land.
17: So away they go.
18: This one appears to head off, but it's not done yet.
17: Was that the boat you were hoping?
18: Another group appears.
17: Is it going to come back for you? You don't know.
18: And an hour later, the boat, sure enough, does come back.
17: All of these people have paid 2,000 euros each. They're customers to the people smuggling gangs.
18: After 3 hours and five collections, the window for boarding shrinks. 82 people finally leave and make it to the UK. Those left behind will wait for another opportunity. And people smugglers will continue to exploit them. Although they are frustrated, our investigations found they are short on boats, with once rival gangs being forced to now work together. The UK and France have put this significant drop in those making it across down to stronger policing and better cooperation. But with thousands still making this journey every month, their war on small boat crossings is merely entering a new phase.
14: And James joins us now. And as I was presenting this program the last few minutes, my eye was caught by your TV report of this, where I should explain to our audience, you yourself are waist deep in the waters of the Channel, speaking to those migrants who are straddling that particular boat. It was amazing you got so close. Tell us a bit more about that.
19: Yeah, I mean, as a team, we've been countless times, and it's probably a reflection of how difficult it is to police 180 kilometers of coastline. But, you know, you get tips from police sources, witnesses get in touch when a taxi boat might be moving in. But you really do need a bit of luck to be in the right place because of the scale of these beaches, to see the migrants emerge from the dunes as they did. And you know, Paul, the cameraman, he instinctively got in the water and I followed him. You know, we wanted to get in and start speaking to them. Yeah, exactly. He's fairly fearless as well.
14: Yes, exactly. And what did you learn from speaking to those people on board the boat about their reasons for going to the UK?
19: Well, by the time they were getting on the boat, they didn't really want to elaborate. It's at the camp when they go into their reasons. Mm. And they are just motivated. When the moments they got on that boat, they were elated, and there are a number of pulls for people. I mean, the two big ones, in their words, are papers and a job. They really do believe they can get to the UK and they can work and they can apply for asylum. And they, you know, even though the approval rates have dropped, they hope to be granted such a status. Now, they also say the UK is a compassionate country. They find it very difficult to settle in mainland Europe because of EU policy on illegal migration. They share a fingerprint system, so it's very difficult for someone to be given the legal right to work. So that these factors propel people to the UK alongside a shared language. These people have travelled from Northern Africa, the Middle East, and they may well have friends and family already in Britain. So, you know, there are other changes as well. It's not just about tough policing. Immigration laws are starting to change, but as you know, the global movement of people varies as well hugely, with the changing situation in Syria, for example, where many are returning home. Many Syrians are returning home. So there's a lot at play, and of course the weather, you know, the wind speeds and the sizes of the waves. It's been unusually variable this summer, and if things are too choppy, boats just won't make it across.
14: When you and Paul were there speaking to those migrants on the boat, was there any sign of the local authorities and the police?
19: The police looked on by that stage. Now, there are a few things at play. Police will say once the boat is in the water, we don't touch it, because they have fears of drowning, a mass casualty situation. It is true, a lot of the migrants are poor swimmers, and they can they can get into trouble in the shallows. Colleagues have seen, you know, someone die in front of them a couple of years ago filming something similar. But the lack of police intervention at that point is a source of huge frustration to the UK and UK officials, who would like the French to at least adopt a more case-by-case approach. But what the official message is look, we're intercepting more before they reach the coast. The French are saying they're taking out two-thirds of small boats before they make it to that point. And smugglers in the gangs have told our contacts they are running low on boats as a result. You know, so they are now looking at using bigger dinghies, but that they can throw hundreds of migrants on, that are far even more dangerous. They are charging the migrants more, up to 2,000 euros. They're pressuring them to pay in cash rather than money transfers, because their opportunities are shrinking. But I don't think you speak to anyone who's been in northern France long enough who thinks this is the beginning of the end. You know, they are confident the smugglers will adapt because of the sheer demand still to reach the UK. But the drop we have seen this year is nevertheless significant.
14: The UK Prime Minister Andy Burnham, who's new in the job, has been meeting the French President Emmanuel Macron in Downing Street. And according to our political team, the two have discussed how to scale up efforts to tackle illegal migration. What would that mean on the ground?
19: Well, I mean, their announcement today, I mean, from the UK Home Office, you know, they're announcing another 45 officers to police further down the coastline because these boats are setting off from further and further away. I mean, that's personnel-wise a drop in the ocean, but they are adding to a sizeable force. You know, the UK is paying hundreds of millions of pounds for the French to increase their operation. And the language of Mr. Macron and Mr. Burnham is that it's a Europe-wide problem, not least as with what we're seeing on the North African coast next to the Mediterranean Sea. So I think they are trying to paint this as a big picture, but I think what's unique with what is going on on the northern shores of France on a pathway through the world's busiest shipping lane is that is now the most popular way to enter the UK legally, and it is especially politically charged. For those who make it across, even if they are able to gain employment, they face a surge of political pressure in front of them for the issue of crossings in this way to be addressed. So it feels an especially weighted story in this part of Western Europe.
14: In your report, you described that journey being about 3 hours long in a dinghy. How dangerous is it when the waters are choppy?
19: It's incredibly dangerous. You know, these are Chinese manufactured boats. They are cheaply made, mass produced, smuggled through Europe. They don't go through your health and safety checks. They have a wooden base, and the bigger the boats get, you know, most people sit on the outer inflatable part of the dinghy. For those who sit in the middle, they can get burns from fuel, where the fuel is kept. And if the water is especially choppy, the boat can sort of fall in on itself and people can be crushed. And if they fall into the water, in large numbers, you know, typical lifeboats don't have the capacity to take more than 50, 60 people at a time. And then I mentioned it's the world's busiest shipping lane. You know, when you see them set off, they inch off. And they are dwarfed by a flow of passenger ferries. You see cargo vessels going through as well. Once they get to British waters, it's then they radio for help because the British Coast Guard is compelled under maritime law to come to their aid and take them over. So they don't make it the whole way. But as you say,
14: I didn't know that.
19: It's 3, 6, 7 hours to that point.
14: And so then the Coast Guard of this country, the UK, then takes them that final few kilometres, miles onto British land?
19: It is, and then you know, the well-documented pictures of migrants coming off the lifeboat to a detention centre on the south coast of England, where they're processed, they're interviewed, they either go to a specific accommodation or they're detained. Those are the images people are well acquainted with, but you know, there are documentaries in the past where you see the migrants going out, the French Coast Guard tries to help them, they throw life rafts. We saw it on the coast, closer to the coast. They turn it down, they throw the life jackets back, and then when they work out, when they're in the British waters, they call for help, and the lifeguard comes out. And you know, they are, once they've made it that far, you know, they are delighted. But I think, you know, when I put it to people, this is such a dangerous route. We've got to bear in mind that, you know, many would have travelled across the Mediterranean in a similar vessel. So the idea of crossing the relatively short distance over the English Channel, they are not intimidated at all, despite, you know, the very real dangers.
14: Our Paris correspondent, James Waterhouse, thank you so much for joining us. This is James Reynolds with you on Outside Source on the BBC World Service. Please do stay with us.
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14: This is Outside Source, live on the BBC World Service. In a few minutes' time, we will turn to the aftermath of the Nepal floods. We'll hear from two people outside the country who are searching for news of family members who remain unaccounted for. One woman who's in Australia is searching for news of her sister, brother-in-law, and two nephews. A man in India is hoping to hear any kind of news about his niece, a doctor. How do they deal with the agonies of not knowing?
5: BBC News with Eileen McHugh. Israel's far-right National Security Minister has outlined a plan for almost 2 million Palestinians to leave Gaza within the next 7 years. Itamar Ben-Gvir, who was speaking ahead of next month's election, claimed there were countries ready to receive Gazans. The UN's weather agency has warned that the current El Niño event could deliver a huge blow to lives and economies. The phenomenon, which causes temperatures to rise in the Pacific Ocean, could be the strongest for more than 7 decades and last until February. More than 700 pupils in Indonesia have fallen ill after eating government-provided free meals. The multi-billion dollar program was introduced last year to improve child nutrition, but has been blamed for several outbreaks of food poisoning. More than 80 migrants are believed to have died trying to reach the Spanish Canary Islands from West Africa. 44 survivors were found on a boat near Gran Canaria. A UN fact-finding mission says foreign networks are helping to sustain Sudan's civil war. It says people in the United Arab Emirates and Colombia have used Chad, Libya and Somalia to facilitate training and weapon deliveries. The feminist writer and activist Gloria Steinem has died in New York. She was 92. A trailblazing journalist, Steinem campaigned for gender equality and abortion rights. A spacecraft sent to explore Mercury has arrived close enough to release two probes that will map the solar system's smallest and least explored planet. The BepiColombo mission was launched 8 years ago. And scientists in Britain have mapped all 124 million connections between the nerve cells in the brain of a male fly. The researchers say they have identified how two key genes create differences which underlie male behaviour. BBC News.
14: You're listening to Outside Source on the BBC World Service. We're live in our newsroom here in central London. Gloria Steinem, who became a face of women's liberation in the United States, has died at the age of 92. During the 1970s, Steinem was one of the main voices campaigning for women's reproductive rights. Here's Ms. Steinem speaking in a BBC interview by Farhanak Hamidi in 2023.
23: You and I have grown up in some form of patriarchy that says that even in the family, women are more responsible for taking care of infants and small children than men are, even though men are parents too. So that's where a lack of democracy begins, and that's the beginning of change that we all can make. We shouldn't feel helpless just because we're not changing something globally. The idea of domination and a lack of democracy begins is in the family. And it's even more important and even more the cause of future conflict to grow up with that, with making discrimination and domination okay, than national policies are.
0: What kind of change you wish to see that you think hasn't been achieved and you hope to see accomplished in your lifetime?
23: Well, the most obvious and simplest is that we can determine the fate of our own physical selves. So we can decide whether and when to have children, not to have children, whatever it is about our physical selves, because that's where our difficulty begins, because we happen to have wombs, and the desire to control wombs is very central to authoritarian systems. So, you know, it's clear that controlling reproduction is crucial, yet when we talk about politics, we don't usually start there. Clearly, because we have a womb and men don't, the desire to control the womb is often the first or most lethal or most impactful kind of effort.
4: Gloria Steinem speaking to the BBC in 2023. Joining us now, we have Roxane Gay, author of Bad Feminist, who holds the Gloria Steinem Endowed Chair in Media, Culture and Feminist Studies at Rutgers University. Malaika Grant is an award-winning Ghanaian-American author and activist who joins us from the city of George in South Africa. And the journalist Talika Bose is in New York. Welcome to all three of you. To Ms. Gay first, tell us about Gloria Steinem as a person, please.
1: Gloria Steinem was an extraordinary person, and she always lived her truth. Her feminism was genuine, and she was an exceedingly generous friend and mentor, and she really did trailblaze. We use that word a lot and quite cavalierly, but she was always out there on the front lines of feminist issues and willing to collaborate and work across all kinds of difference. And that sort of visibility that she brought to the movement really mattered at the time in the 70s, the 60s, 70s, but it also matters now because she never stopped doing her work.
4: And Talika Bose, you met Gloria Steinem. What was she like in person?
3: She was incredible. I mean, one thing I will say about Gloria is I very much consider her a global feminist and an intersectional feminist. When I met her, I was on a shoot with the Navajo Nation, actually, and I have some photos that I took of her, hugging a lot of members of the Navajo or Diné community. She also went to India in 1956 for a 9-month fellowship to escape a marriage, which a lot of people don't know. But I think one thing I have always loved about her is she's inspired by global movements and global women's movements. So I think she was incredible in person. We hugged, she kind of has influenced my entire trajectory as a journalist.
4: Did you tell her that?
3: Yes, I did.
4: How did she respond?
3: She laughed. I think she hears it a lot.
4: But I bet you're pretty glad you did say it now.
3: Yeah, sometimes you meet one of your heroes, your icons, and you just have to say those words,
4: Malaika Grant, as a Ghanaian-American, what did Gloria Steinem mean to you? Because you've heard Talika just now saying that Gloria Steinem wasn't just an American icon, her impact was felt in many countries.
6: Yes, I was inspired by the women who inspired Gloria Steinem, like Fannie Lou Hamer and Shirley Chisholm. The fact that openly about the impact that Black women had on her feminist perspectives is something that meant a lot to me as a Ghanaian American living between two cultures. And that was the impact that she had on me, just introducing me further to the work of these other women who are often lost to history because of race and class and all of the things that lead to Black women being erased within these narratives.
4: Roxane Gay, how did the world change for women in America from the time Gloria Steinem began her public work to the time of her death?
1: Over the course of her life, we saw women primarily, but I think feminism helps everyone, gain more rights, certainly reproductive freedom, which of course now we're losing again. Women were able to start banking in their own name. Women were able to have credit cards and buy property in their own name without the co-signing from a man. Women got closer to equal pay, though we are actually still quite far away. So one of the key things that her life showed is that the work of feminism is ongoing and that there are gains. Things have improved, but we can't ever lessen our efforts because their patriarchy is powerful and it is always seeking to undo the work of feminism. And we see that happening right now, particularly in an American context.
14: And in that American context, Tuliga Bose, in 2022, the Supreme Court decided by a majority that there was no national federal right to abortion in the United yes. States. How significant from Gloria Steinem's perspective would that have been seen as a setback?
3: Incredibly so. Actually, when I was at Scientific American, I went to one of the last abortion clinics left in Georgia. And I actually, I went face to face with someone who was protesting, who was armed, who had, who was a felon, who had burned down a black church previously. You know, my producer told me not to, but I did it anyway for the tape. But I think that we are seeing the rollback of these rights. I think it's incredibly terrifying for anyone who has looked at the history of reproductive rights, especially in terms of things like black female mortality or kind of the discrepancy in maternal mortality as it relates to people of color as well, because people that are working class or people that are people of color are more likely to be affected by these things, which is something that I think she would have noted.
14: Roxane Gay, how would Gloria Steinem, do you know how she dealt with that 2022 Supreme Court decision herself?
1: Not personally, but I know that it troubled her. I know that it only reinvigorated the work that she does. And in her home, she hosted a lot of talking circles to bring women together, feminists together, to figure out what is the way forward. How do we preserve women's rights more effectively and ensure that once we have universal reproductive freedom in this country once more, how do we make sure that it stays that way?
14: And Malaika Grant, I know your line dropped for a few seconds, so I want to bring you back in to the conversation. That women don't always see the world in the same ways. There are some women who are not in this conversation who will say that the right of life before the womb comes before anything else. And there are women who will have welcomed the 2022 decision to stop abortion rights for women. Is there a space for that kind of conversation, that Gloria Steinem did make powerful arguments, but there are women who see the world a different way from her?
6: I'm sorry, I kind of lost you. Do you mind repeating the question? I'm
14: yeah,
6: so sorry.
14: Other women may have seen the world differently from Gloria Steinem, I think is the question I was trying to get at. Can you talk about that?
6: You know, I think that the strength of Gloria Steinem's feminism is that she made space for women to have these conversations. There is definitely space for different perspectives. And that is the point of feminism, is that each of us doesn't have to live our lives in from a prescriptive point of view. It's about having the right to live your life in a way that brings you pleasure, that gives you power. And if that is, you know, the ability to plan your family in a way that is healthy and right for you, then that is the point of Gloria Steinem's feminism. And I think that if more women understood that, instead of seeing it as oppositional, you know, we'd have a lot more cohesiveness and a lot more progress. And if they could understand that, you know, in the language that she was speaking this or relaying this, then they would understand that, yes, my perspectives are important too, and she honors those. So yeah, I think it's important that the conversation carry on with that understanding.
14: I see, and thank you so much for persevering through my lengthy question and through the phone difficulties as well. And Tuliga Bose, on that point that Malaika was making about there being room for different perspectives, and that Gloria Steinem was able to address women who didn't agree with her, how do you do mm-hmm. that in your own life?
3: I do. I mean, one thing that a lot of people find very interesting about me is I have both very liberal and very conservative friends. And I actually believe in ideological diversity. So, you know, I may have a very specific perspective, but I have friends who don't see things that way. And I think, you know, one thing about that is it can make your perspectives richer, right? I think as a journalist, it's especially important to always talk to people that have multiple perspectives, even if they're not your own. And I think Gloria would have agreed with that. I think that she was definitely someone who believed in ideological diversity.
4: Roxane Gay, Gloria Steinem's career lasted for many, many decades. Are there any of her works that you see as unresolved, that those who are working on the same issues now think, right, these are the ones we have to work on?
1: Well, reproductive freedom, of course.
4: And those who are working on the same issues now think, right, these are the ones we have to work on?
1: Well, reproductive freedom, of course, and codifying abortion access

0: those are critical, critical things. And we still don't have the progress that we deserve and the progress that we need. And so I think she and many others would consider these issues unresolved, but we are not deterred either.
1: Roxane Gay, Malaika Grant, and Tuleka Bose, thank you to all three of you so much. James Reynolds with you on Outside Source on the BBC World Service, live from the middle of our newsroom here in central London. Nishat Ladha has just come and you've taken your seat here at our small desk to give us all the sports news.
2: Yes, indeed, James. Hi, it's day five of the US Open Tennis Championships in New York. Some big names in action today. In the past few minutes, former winner Iga Świątek has just beaten Nadia Podoroska in straight sets to progress. Later, the men's top seed, Alexander Zverev, will be on court. Now, he came through a really tough five-setter against Lorenzo Sonego in his opening match. Tonight, he faces Frenchman Quentin Alice in a star-studded night session, a session which will also feature French veteran Gael Monfils. This is Monfils' final Grand Slam before he retires. He had a memorable first-round win on his 40th birthday. What can we expect tonight? Well, he is very popular, but the crowd's loyalty might be divided because he's facing an American, Lerner Tien. So it could be a pretty emotional match, whichever way it goes. But what a night for the home crowd, because they'll also see a couple of other American contenders in Coco Gauff and Taylor Fritz. And in football, James, there are just a few hours to go before the women's transfer window shuts in England. Now, we had all the drama of the men's deadline day earlier in the week. What twists and turns lie ahead before the women's window shut? That shuts at 22 GMT tonight. The women's Super League season kicks off on Friday, and among the deals already done, two-time Ballon d'Or winner Alexia Putellas. She has moved from Barcelona to London City Lionesses, and she will make her debut for them when they host Manchester United in Friday's opening game. There is, of course, much more build-up on the BBC Sport website.
1: Thanks so much to Nishat with the sports. This is Outside Source on the BBC World Service. We turn now to one of the stories we've covered in depth over the last week, the floods in Nepal and Tibet. More than 5,000 people remain missing. I've been speaking to two people looking for their missing relatives, Sandeep Chaudhry in India looking for his niece and Vaishani in Sydney, Australia looking for her family.
3: So right now we're missing four members of my family. As you said, my sister, so she's my oldest sister, Shailaja, my brother-in-law, Chandrasekhar and Murali Dharan, and my young nephews, Ashwin, who's 14 years old, and Arush, who's 11 years old. They were in Nepal specifically for a spiritual pilgrimage for Mount Kailash. So they were on the Nepal side when all of this happened. And they were, you know, looking to cross over to the other side that day, I believe, and then, you know, do two sort of smaller expeditions before they actually started the pilgrimage and the actual Mount Kailash trekking. So the last we heard of them was we had a phone call, and that was at 6:47 a.m. Nepal time on the 26th of August. And they were just saying that, you know, they're getting ready to go and have breakfast, and they'd shown us just, you know, the location. There was a video call, what it looked like outside and how forceful the river was. And we didn't hear from them since then. And it's now been 8 days, almost nine.
1: In the moments after the flood, I imagine you spent a huge amount of time trying to get in contact with them.
3: Personally, I didn't receive the call, but it was late in the middle of the night for us, and I'd woken up and then I'd looked at my phone, and there were just these messages from my other sister. We would just said, oh, they're missing Vaishi, and, you know, call me. And there were so many missed calls, and I was just like trying to gather my thoughts. So I essentially didn't know what to do, and I got up, then I called her, and then I was like, what do you mean? It was as it would be for anyone. I can't even describe in words that feeling, to be honest. I still can't believe that it's happening. We tried to contact them. I messaged all of them. We knew they were part of a group that went together from Sydney. So there were 14 of them who were traveling together. And they were part of, they were doing this through Himalayan Glacier group for the actual trek.

0: and the trip itself was being organized through them. So I know very closely other members who are traveling with them as well. So I was just calling all of them, messaging them, you know, we just want to know that you're safe, please. It's been 8 days and I can barely recall it because each of these days just keeps running into the other. You know, we wake up and we barely sleep. First of all, it's sleepless nights. And then you wake up and it's another day. And then all of a sudden I've been, you know, on my phone doing my own searches, looking at the location, what it looked like before, what it looked like after. The most that I can do right now, and that's my focus, is to, you know, keep the awareness there and keep asking that, you know, the search continues, because we can't give up on them.
1: Thank you so much, Vaishnavi. And I'd like to bring in Sandeep in India, because Sandeep, you've been searching desperately for news of your beloved niece, Priyanka, who I know is like a daughter to you. When is the last time you heard from her?
2: I spoke to her on 22nd when she was at Mount Kailash, and she had called me. She made a video call, and she so I had darshan of Mount Kailash. That was the last time I spoke to her, or it has been almost more than 12 days. And she did video call to everyone. She was so happy. She was brimming with joy. She was glowing. That was the happiest I've ever seen her.
1: I can hear just how close you are to her. And she lived with you during high school, and
2: She did her schooling with me. Then after her college, after she did her dental school, she was with me for 1.5 years before she went to Cardiff University.
1: And you're in India, Sandeep, at the moment. Where is the best place for you to be? Is it to stay in India to get information, or would it be to try to go to Nepal itself?
2: We tried. My nephew and a couple of other family members, they have returned today from Nepal. They were there for the last five days. They went up to Trishuli River, the town also, Trishuli town. And it was, entire area is devastated. You don't see any human being there. The only people you see are people who are trying to rescue. The government is doing very good. The emergency response teams are doing tremendous job. It takes a lot of efforts to be in this kind of situation where you don't find anyone alive. And I'm sorry to say, but whatever the bodies are being recovered, they are in pieces. Like, very few of the bodies are recognizable. So even for the response teams, that's a very tough job. We can't even imagine when they see so many dead people daily. It's not an easy job. So I would commend to them, like, the job is commendable.
1: And Sandeep, a question to you and also to Vaishnavi. Amid the search, is there a part of you that has to be ready for the possibility, or perhaps the probability, that Sandeep, in your case, your niece might not be found alive?
2: See, the area where she was, that is all flattened. It is, the debris are 35 feet high. The entire immigration post on she was on Chinese side. The entire, that town, small township of maybe 2,000 people, that's all gone. There's nothing left there. So chances of, I would like to see her again. That's the wish I have. And but chances of survival in that area are very remote, because there's nothing left there.
1: Vaishnavi, how do you see that?
0: For me and my family, I think, as long as, so far, we don't have any answers yet. And while we are still searching for them, we will hold on to hope. We know where they were last known to be. We know that the most recent reports are suggesting that those areas are still difficult to access, but people are there now accessing those areas. I think specialist assistance may be needed, and to search more of the surrounding areas. But until we know what happened, we're going to continue to hope and, you know, just ask for every reasonable search effort to continue. We truly believe that targeted specialist search and rescue needs to be undertaken. We've looked at the area, and as already said, like even that space that's close to the immigration border where Hotel Kailash was located, it's completely covered. But we've looked at how sort of far that damage has gone. We've researched what else is around there, where they could have gone on that day, tracks, trails, certain sites that they might have visited. And if they had done that, then they had that chance to escape and survive. So we continue to hold on to hope because that's what we can do for our family members at the moment.
1: Vaishnavi, tell me a bit more about them, about your sister, your brother-in-law and your nephews.
0: My sister, she's, as I said, she's my elder sister. I have two older sisters. They're everything to me. They are who I, they're my best friends. They're who I turn to for literally everything. The most stupid question that I might have, I need to run everything by them. And, you know, they put up with all of that. And my brother-in-law, he's like a pillar for our family. He's the reliable one. You know, I can go to him in times of despair, and I know that he's the one who's going to stand there and stick to his word and support me as well. And my nephews, they're so young, and they're the youngest missing Australian citizens. Ashwin is 14, as I already said, and Arush is only 11. I can't imagine my life without any of them. And with the youngest two, they have so much more to give still. They have so much more to experience. They're so innocent and they're so good. And I hope that they can experience more, and I want to see all of them return back home.
1: And Sandy, tell us more about your niece, Priyanka.
2: She was the eldest among the family, among this generation of kids, and the most brilliant one. She did have dental school, but she wanted to do more than that. And she worked hard and registered in Cardiff University for doing research on for doing her clinical research. She came back to India after her postgrad, and again for work for 2 years, and published a couple of papers, and she was accepted in Oulu University in Finland to do her PhD. Right now, she was a postdoc student there, as well as she was associate professor in the university. And only 2 years back, she had become citizen there. Her husband is also devastated. He's in a bad shape. He's in Finland and alone there.
0: We're all in this together. As you said, I think all of us who are missing family as a result of the floods that happened in Nepal, I think we're all going through the same feelings. I don't think there's any words that I could say to him other than we're all just holding on to hope at this stage. We're searching for answers.
2: How much Nepalese government or how much Chinese government can do it and do in this case is difficult to say. Yes, they are trying hard, but there need to be more hands there. The area is difficult. It's a difficult area, and with unless other countries their help is taken, I don't think Nepalese government can handle this alone.
1: Our thanks to Sandeep and to Vaishnavi. This has been Outside Source on the BBC World Service.
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6: From WHYY in Philadelphia, this is Fresh Air. I'm Tanya Mosley in Los Angeles. Today, award-winning director Paul Greengrass. His new film, The Uprising, starring Andrew Garfield, takes us to 1381, after the plague, when the peasants of England revolted against the king. It's a history Greengrass grew up learning, and its parallels with today came to him during the pandemic lockdown.
7: People were left numb, and then this gathering rage at a system that seemingly privileged the rich and the powerful over the weak and the defenseless. And in the end, all it took was a spark, and then suddenly you had this enormous rebellion.
6: We also reflect on Greengrass's film, United 93, 25 years after 9/11. And Justin Chang reviews the new drama, Filipinanya. First News.
8: Live from NPR News, I'm Lakshmi Singh. The former leader of the Federal Emergency Management Agency says the Trump administration is no longer trying to dismantle the agency. NPR's Rebecca Hersher spoke with David Richardson in one of his first interviews since leaving the agency late last year.
9: Richardson took over at FEMA in May 2025.
10: I went there for three things. To get FEMA through hurricane season, either shut it down or drastically reduce its size and essentially get it ready for rebranding. That's why I went.
9: He was at the agency for about 6 months and says during that time, the Trump administration changed course. And now the country's top disaster agency is here to stay. FEMA and the White House declined to answer questions from NPR about the administration's goals for the agency. Rebecca Hersher, NPR News.
8: Gloria Steinem, a name synonymous with the women's liberation movement in the second half of the 20th century, died yesterday. No cause of death was disclosed. She was 92. Through her work as a social justice activist, journalist, and co-founder of the famed Ms. magazine, Steinem helped lead the fight for more protections regarding abortion, sexual harassment, domestic violence, among other issues that have directly affected millions of historically marginalized people. Every year, the Ig Nobel Prizes are awarded for research that's entertaining and thought-provoking. NPR's Ari Daniels says for the first time, the ceremony took place outside the U.S.
11: Mark Abrams founded the Ig Nobel Prize in 1991.
12: Before last year, almost every winner would find a way to travel to the ceremony from around the world. Last year, of the 10 winners, we ended up with only 6 of them at the ceremony.
11: 4 didn't want to come to the U.S., citing safety concerns related to unpredictable immigration and visa protocols. So this year, Abrams and his team decided to hold the ceremony abroad, in Switzerland. As for the prizes, the Biomechanics Award went to a team that developed a more rigorous definition of kissing. And the Physics Award was for a group that built the theory around and then prototyped a splash-free urinal. Ari Daniel, NPR News.
8: Today, a federal judge in Boston is considering whether to continue barring the U.S. Postal Service from carrying out changes to mail-in voting ahead of the midterm elections in November. U.S. District Court Judge Indira Talwani said at a hearing today that the USPS has not explained how it planned to regulate mail ballots as part of an executive order from President Trump. We should note the USPS is a financial supporter of NPR. Tomorrow, North Carolina will be the first state to start sending out ballots to voters. This is NPR News. Diesel prices jumped sharply overnight. More from NPR's Scott Horsley.
13: The average price of diesel fuel jumped nearly 10 cents a gallon overnight. AAA says the average cost is now $5.78 a gallon. That's up more than $2 a gallon since the U.S. launched its war against Iran, and just 3 cents shy of the all-time high set back in 2022 following Russia's invasion of Ukraine. Rising diesel prices increase the cost of everything that moves by truck or train. It also raises the cost of operating farm equipment during the busy fall harvest season. Stock in the Campbell's Company fell after the soup and snack maker reported a drop in sales and profits. Campbell's is also cutting its dividend. And the U.S. trade deficit widened in July by 24% as imports rose and exports fell.
8: That's Scott Horsley reporting. In New Hampshire, a public housing provider is facing a lawsuit from its own tenants after installing high-tech sensors in rental units Hampshire Public Radio's Todd Bookman with more.
14: Concord's federally funded housing provider installed about 300 sensors, saying it wanted to crack down on people smoking in their apartments or causing noise complaints. The devices don't record video or sound, but instead can track motion, decibel levels, mold, smoke, and even the number of people in an apartment. The ACLU's Nate Wessler says that essentially gives the government a warrantless search.
15: You can tell when someone wakes up in the morning. You can infer if they used an alarm clock or they woke up slowly, how late they stay up. Are they at home or are they not at home? It's motion data. It's how loud they and their guests are being. It's an incredible imposition on people's privacy in their homes.
14: The lawsuit contends the housing authority didn't fully disclose what the sensors were capable of measuring.
8: It's NPR.
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17: I'm Indy Todd. Coming up, we visit with author and historian Tom Dresser to talk about two of his books. First, Historic Storms of Martha's Vineyard, from the great colonial hurricane of 1635 to Hurricane Bob from 1991. We also look at how storms of the past can inform the future. We'll also talk about his book, Vineyard Vanguards, Historic Trailblazers and Their Legacies, a glimpse at some of the people who shaped the vineyard. That's The Point tonight at 7 on CAI.
6: This is Fresh Air. I'm Tanya Mosley. My guest today, director Paul Greengrass, makes films about the choices ordinary people make when they're trapped inside forces they cannot control. He's taken us to the streets of Derry as British soldiers opened fire on civil rights marchers in Bloody Sunday, aboard a hijacked plane on September 11th in United 93, and onto a cargo ship seized by Somali pirates and Captain Phillips. His new film, The Uprising, takes on a story familiar to generations of English schoolchildren, the Peasants' Revolt of 1381. In the film, the plague cut the population in half, making workers more valuable than ever, but the ruling class is determined to keep them in their place. When the government imposes a brutal tax to finance its wars, tens of thousands march on London. Andrew Garfield stars as an unnamed farmer called the Plowman. He's buried his wife and children and is deep in debt on land that no longer produces a crop. As the revolt gathers around him, his private grief becomes political rage. And in this scene, the radical priest, John Ball, played by Jamie Bell, offers the Plowman a new way to understand his suffering.
18: God has taken much from him.
19: God left my fields long ago.
18: No, he has not left you. It is his plan.
19: His plan? Why would God have a plan to cause us such pain?
18: The sickness was his punishment for the crimes of the rich.
19: So why do we suffer also?
18: To show us the truth.
19: And fill us with rage.
18: Surrender to it. And it will set you free.
6: I saw The Uprising earlier this summer, and since then, just weeks before the September 10th release, the film has taken on a surprising new frame, The Rise of Robin Hood. Paul Greengrass, welcome back to Fresh Air.
7: Oh, very nice to be here again.
6: So, Paul, I am very curious about this connection between the Peasants' Revolt and the story that we know of Robin Hood. Tell me about it.
7: Well, the film is about the Peasants' Revolt, which is one of the greatest rebellions in English history in 1381 in the middle of the medieval world. And it's from that period that the legend of Robin Hood emerged. And the two are connected because both of them speak to a bitterly divided world between the rich and the poor. And one of the things that occurred, you know, Robin Hood was really just a moniker for an outlaw. Prior to 1381. Mm-hmm. But after the Peasants' Revolt, that was when the ballads and the legend of Robin Hood got going and became wildly popular in medieval England because it spoke to people's desires for a better world, a fairer world, against, you know, the rapacious rich. And so in the story of this simple farmer, he eventually becomes an outlaw, and he becomes an outlaw at a time when the Robin Hood legend was getting going, and it got going because of the world that the Peasants' Revolt took place in.
20: This is a story that you grew up learning as a schoolboy, and it came back up for you, though, during the pandemic.
7: Correct.
20: Take me to that place where you're thinking about this story coming back up for you.
7: Well, yes, I started writing it in the pandemic. I've been thinking for a while about doing a sort of story rooted in English history and about sort of resistance and a sort of freedom fighter type film. And so when the pandemic came and we were all locked down, it just became natural. What I wanted was to do a story about an ordinary person, an ordinary farmer caught up in tumultuous events that would feel, I think, although it's set in the medieval world, would feel very familiar to an audience today. Because I think in many ways, when you think of the turbulence in our world today, it is driven by these great inequalities and the rage that people feel about elites and all those things that wherever you are on the political spectrum, I think we recognize that that's what's going on in your country and mine and Europe and beyond. And it just seemed to me that this story really spoke to that.
20: You know, I was really struck by the fact that, I mean, we lost more than 1 million people to COVID in this country. And during the plague, half of England...
7: Unimaginable, really, isn't it?
20: It is unimaginable.
7: I mean, when you look back, it's only a few years, and yet it seems like we haven't really processed it properly. But I think that's how it goes. I think these things work in subterranean and mysterious ways. And it certainly was the case in medieval Europe.
20: Yeah, take me to that place because, right, we have lost so many people not so long ago. And these people, these characters in this film are living that same reality. Mm. It is after losing an unimaginable amount of people to the plague. Mm. And one of the things that really struck me is how numb they seem to feel.
7: Yeah.
20: Disassociated.
7: Right. Yeah. And this was the first time that plague came to Europe. You know, and it literally, that we call it in England, or it was called that, you know, the death, the Great Plague. It wiped out literally half the population, literally, and the same in Europe. And so in the decades after the plague, people were left, as you say, numb, and then this gathering rage at a system that seemingly privileged the rich and the powerful over the weak and the defenseless. And, you know, the economy faltered, government didn't seem to work, and in the end all it took was a spark. And then suddenly you had this enormous rebellion, almost overnight. It was extraordinary. And within days, a huge army, mob, gathering, whatever you want to call them, tens and tens of thousands of people marching on London. Mm. And they marched on London and they besieged the city and they got in. And what followed was, it all took place really over 5 or 6 days. And that's really the story of the film. The march on London, getting in, the mayhem, the attempts to fashion a new form of society, a fairer future, all those things, the hopes and dreams of any rebellion. It's a kind of classic movie story, really, and a great adventure. And certainly what I wanted to do was to, you know, not make a dry history lesson. I like my movies to entertain people have spectacle and scale.
20: The movie certainly does that, but it has all the pieces of, like, there's so many parallels to what is happening to us in this moment, except for the revolt.
7: Well, even some elements of that we've seen in your recent history, you know, the invasions in D.C., you know, it's not a million miles away.
20: The insurrection.
7: Yeah, I think people... I'm not making a political point. What I'm saying is that there is a great rage out there, I think, and all of us know it.
20: It's an underlying rage.
7: It is. Mm-hmm. It is. It's, I feel it in our country. I'm sure it's there in yours. And at some level, our governments seem unable to address it. And that, I think, is going to be the big challenge going forward.
20: You research a film pretty deeply in ways like an investigative reporter or documentarian does. And I've wondered about the casting, as you say, because we can't know. I mean, it's medieval time, so there's not an autobiography written. But something you have said when you cast Tom Hanks in some of your previous films, you've said, you love the everyman that he was, the chance that he can be compared to Jimmy Stewart and Henry Fonda. Mm-hmm. What did Andrew Garfield give to this particular character of Plowman?
0: The same thing, really. A sort of everyman quality, a mixture of strength and vulnerability, an emotional kind of quality to him, and also, you know, because it's a story of a rebellion and, you know, there's a tremendous amount of action in it, he has to be able to do all that. Mm-hmm. You know, he was fantastic, a really good partner in it.
20: Then there's the king, played by Woody Norman. He's a boy of 14. He's troubled. He's untested. He is a reluctant leader, maybe not fit to even be one, you know. He's a child that has been raised to believe that he has been chosen by God, and he's surrounded by men who are ruling in his name. Mm-hmm. Okay, side note about this king. He felt very much to me like a mix of Michael Jackson and Joffrey from Game of Thrones. There was just, of course, there's just a fragility to him. Like, how did you conceive him?
0: Well, the real Richard II was the boy king. He was clearly mentally ill. Mental health issues of a profound way. I mean, really profoundly, he was very cruel. But at his core, the problem was that he was brought up to believe that he was the Messiah. Mm-hmm. And he was controlled by these cynical, wealthy oligarchs around him. And as he became sort of 14, which meant that he was on the cusp of boyhood and manhood, he really, in the course of these events, became the dominant figure because it fell to him to deal with this rebellion. And, you know, the story of the film really is the extent to which he meets that challenge and the way in which he meets it. Because in the end, you know, the true story of Richard is that he became the great tyrant that we know from history.
20: Did you write some of the songs in this?
0: I wrote the lyrics in the song.
20: The lyrics?
0: Yeah,
20: right,
0: Volker wrote.
20: Was this the first time that you wrote lyrics for a song?
0: I've done a few, but it's the first time in a film. Yeah, it was fun. I mean, Volker Bertelmann wrote a fantastic score, and of course, it's a part of the story, is the story of the march, of the rebel march on London. And of course, people would have sang songs for sure, and they would have been probably religious songs, mixture of hymns, mm-hmm. but also sort of simple folk songs and also protest songs. Mm-hmm. You know, I mean, if you think of the great movements, you know, I made a film many years ago about Bloody Sunday in Northern Ireland. You know, people sang songs on the way down in that march. That's what you do. They're protest songs, and it would have been no different in medieval England. So we wanted to have that feeling running through it because it's part of the hopes and dreams that lead people to march for change.
20: Music is so such a foundational part of that. But I, not knowing that you wrote music or you wrote lyrics, are you a songwriter?
0: I have a group of friends, and we have a little band, and we tootle around a bit.
20: Yeah.
0: We released a single last year, which was good fun.
20: Seriously?
0: So, yeah.
20: What kind of music?
0: Well, kind of rootsy, you know, dad music, you know, what can I say?
20: Dad music. Wait, what's the name of the single?
0: I'm not 20, you know, I'm a bit older than that. So, you know, it's got to be mellow music, you know.
20: Yeah. Oh, we're going to have to find this single. Yeah.
0: Oh, my Lord.
20: But, you know, I mean, your films are famous for not really leading people on how to feel. Like, the score does not work in that way. And so I was really fascinated when I saw that you had wrote the lyrics here, because I feel like you're very intentional in the way you use sound and the way you use score. You never lead us. You know how music can elicit a feeling.
0: It's very, very important. You want people to be drawn into a story, and then you've got to let them have the experience of the movie, and then they take from it what they take from it. You know, you never want to tell people what to think or feel. You know, part of the magic of movies, I think, is that relationship that you have between the film that you make and what the audience bring and take from it.
20: My guest today is award-winning film director Paul Greengrass. His new film, The Uprising, stars Andrew Garfield and tells the story of the Peasants' Revolt of 1381, when tens of thousands of English farmers and laborers rose up against the crown.
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2: 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When he was elected mayor of Boston in 1983, he inherited a city in financial distress and one of deep economic and racial divisions. A new book looks at how both his progressive leadership and a coalition of activists transformed Boston, paving the way for more diverse and progressive leaders. That's on The Culture Show tonight at 8 on CAI.
6: This is Fresh Air, and today we're talking with award-winning film director Paul Greengrass. His latest film, The Uprising, stars Andrew Garfield as a farmer who rises to lead the Peasants' Revolt of 1381. 20 years ago, Greengrass made United 93, which recreates in real time the hijacked flight on September 11th, where passengers fought back. He built it from the official record and interviews with more than 100 family members of those on board. You know, Paul, rewatching United 93, I mean, it really took me back to that day. Mm-hmm. And I was trying to find the right ways to articulate this to you. It made me feel innocent again. Mm-hmm. It took me to the place I felt when it happened mm-hmm. and when we didn't really know what this all meant. Mm-hmm. And I happened to be watching it with my 19-year-old daughter. And I looked over at her at a certain point, and she was just sobbing. And I sobbed, too. And it was the first time in a long time that I've cried about September 11th.
0: Mm. Well, it remains a great, you know, pivotal event, a great wound. I mean, it was an intense film to make. It was a great privilege to make it, I think, for all of us who took part, and the relationships that we made with those families who lost family members on board. It was the most extraordinary thing. In fact, they're about to have a screening at the Gettysburg Film Festival. And unfortunately, I can't be there because I'm here in Los Angeles. But I sent a message, and there's going to be a lot of family members there, and there's some actors who took part. And one of the things I've actually found it incredibly moving, sort of being taken back to the experience of making it and those relationships with those extraordinary people, and to think for a moment about what was accomplished on board that airplane. And I did say in my remarks that it was very fitting, I think, that that screening is at the Gettysburg Film Festival, and that we think of that astonishing address that your president gave.
6: Brave address. Mm-hmm.
0: And what he said was, it has fallen to us, he was talking, of course, about the legacy of the Civil War, to fashion, to see if we can meet the test, the challenge.
6: Meet the moment.
0: Meet the moment. And what I said and believed is that those people on board that aeroplane, as that plane closed, as it was, on the Capitol building, with no military aircraft in sight to stop it, it fell to that group of people to meet the moment, and they did. And I think that's inspiring. And when we think of the problems and divisions, I'm thinking about my country, but I'm sure it's true in your country too, of today, 25 years later, and the difficulties we have and the divisions that's out there and the inability for us to come together as well as we all might as societies. I did think at that moment of those people and that coming together in that moment of extremists on that aeroplane facing that situation, unimaginable. They did come together, and I think that's inspiring for your country, but for all of us, I think.
6: I actually want to play a clip from the film. In this scene, passengers on the plane are coming to understand that the plane has been hijacked mm-hmm. by Al-Qaeda terrorists, and
20: that it is probably not going to land. This is the moment when they realize this. Let's listen.
1: We're okay. Oh, we're okay.
21: Oh, my God.
22: Hey. This is a suicide mission.
23: We have to do something.
24: They are not going to land this plane. They are not going to take us back to the airport.
25: We're going
24: to
25: die. We're going to die. They're flying this into a building. We're going
26: to die. You should not interfere.
27: There's a lot of us. We got to do something. Can you see how low we are?
28: Is there a weapon? Is there something we can use?
25: Go back. You go back. Stewardess, listen to me. Are you listening?
29: I'm listening.
25: Go back and you get everything you can. 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
20: That was from the film Unite at 93, directed by my guest today, Paul Greengrass. You went to the families of those on board, and you had conducted more than 100 interviews before you wrote a word.
0: Yeah.
20: What did they give you that the official record and their detailed statements could not? Because you had those as well. You could have written an entire film based on those. Mm-hmm.
0: I think they gave us two things. One, their encouragement and support, without which we would never have made the film. Yes. And that support and trust that they gave us that they didn't need to have done was what really gave wings to that film, gave it the ability to be what it was. And then the second thing they gave us was who the people were on the plane, you know, and enabled the group of actors to embody those people. And, you know, it remains, you know, the greatest privilege of my working life to make that film. And I'm forever in their debt, and I think we all are. They're an extraordinary group of men and women of very different opinions about their society and the world, but brought together by that common shared moment of tragedy, but also of astonishing courage and achievement.
20: Our guest today is film director Paul Greengrass. We'll be right back after a short break. I'm Tanya Mosley, and this is Fresh Air.

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4: This is Fresh Air. I'm Tanya Mosley, and my guest today is award-winning film director Paul Greengrass. His new film, The Uprising, stars Andrew Garfield as a farmer who loses his family to the plague and rises to lead the Peasants' Revolt of 1381, the rebellion that helped inspire the legend of Robin Hood. Greengrass is known for putting audiences inside real events as they happen. The streets of Derry on Bloody Sunday, the hijacked plane on September 11th in United 93, and the cargo ship seized by pirates and Captain Phillips. Before he made these films, Greengrass spent a decade documenting conflicts around the world.
5: Another pivotal moment is a very recent film that you directed. In 2025, your film, The Lost Bus, took us back to 2018 to the campfire in Paradise, California, in which 85 people died, more than 18,000 buildings burned, and the town of Paradise was basically all destroyed, but erased. It remains one of the deadliest wildfires in California history. And I covered that fire. I was there a few days after it happened, and I spent several weeks there. And re-watching your film, I realized how much I had let myself forget. And these are such big events that change who we are, and yet it's so interesting, the human condition, how we, a few years past it, we can completely almost erase it from our minds in a way, maybe as a coping mechanism to get through it. And your films bring us back to that place, but not in a place where there's an indictment. There's almost like a tap on the shoulder in a way.
6: Yes, I suppose. I think it's really important that the films that you make reward your audience for the privilege of giving you 2 hours of their time, you know. So I don't want to ever make a film for people that is, you know, boring or worthy or giving them a lecture or anything like that. You want them to have an intense experience in the cinema, a cinematic experience. That's what the movies are about. You can get to a place of hope. I don't think I've ever made a film that doesn't have hope at the heart of it. In fact, I'm sure of it.
5: I want to talk a little bit about you and growing up. You grew up in public housing in Miss Graves. How would you describe it?
6: I grew up, I mean, my father was at sea. He was what we would call a merchant mariner, essentially. He was in the Navy as a young man in the Second World War, and then he went to the civilian marine fleet. My mother was a teacher, and I would say I grew up in a seafaring family. That's what I would say, which is a particular sort of an upbringing, because it involves solitary men who are very rarely there because they're at sea, and strong women who have to cope on their own, which would be my mother. And that's, of course, the story of a seafaring family. And, you know, for thousands of years, that's the paradigm, really, of a seafaring family, I think.
5: Your dad, how often was he gone, and what was it like when he came back?
6: Well, he was away for very long periods of time, 6 months, you know, could be 3 months, could be 9 months. One time it was 18 months. And then later on, he stopped the long trips and started to join. When he became pilot, that would be a day or two or three and back. And, you know, because he was really guiding the ships in rather than taking the long trips around the world.
5: And how old were you when that shift happened, that change?
6: I guess I'd have been about 11, I think, something like 10 or 11. So, you know, quite an important time. And that was quite interesting when he came home, as it were, because my mother and father had to learn then how to live together. That was quite entertaining for us children.
5: Right, because your mom had the household unlocked. She was doing her thing, running the household.
6: Did. Yeah, yeah, that was, and so that was pretty tempestuous, I can't lie.
5: Oh, in what way? What do you mean?
6: Well, solitary man, dominant woman, that's how it is, you know, and they clashed, but, you know, they got through and they lived a long life. I lost my dad last year, finally.
5: Sorry.
6: He was very, very honored. He was very, very old. He was 98, 99.
5: Wow.
6: But they were together till the end. Very devoted, actually. But it was a marriage of opposites, I would say.
5: Can I repeat something back to you that I've heard you say in an interview? You said, directors are made by childhood loneliness and domestic conflict, and you had both.
6: Mm-hmm.
5: What is the connection to having that type of life and being a director?
6: I would say that it is a strange thing to end up making films, and I think it is to do with childhood loneliness. I do. I think childhood loneliness and experiences of cinema too. You know, I remember as a young boy my grandmother taking me to the movies, and those being very, very profound experiences. You know, seeing Snow White as a young child, I can still remember that. So I think my sense is that if your home is perhaps more conflicted, perhaps, than it should be in an ideal world, then the movie theatre becomes a place where you can escape and have these very intense, solitary experiences in front of a screen. And so I think later, if you get to start to pursue the life of a filmmaker, you're sort of drawing on those experiences. Those are the profound sort of emotional wellsprings that drive you to make films. And one of the things you're trying to achieve, I think, is to try and create cinematically the intensity of the experiences that you have in front of a screen in a movie theater when you're very, very young. That would be my feeling.
5: Your grandma took you to see Snow White, but do you remember the movies that just took hold of you as a young man?
6: I remember Snow White, I can remember. I must have been 4 or 5, but I can remember it absolutely vividly, being terrified, absolutely terrified.
5: Of the movie
6: and
5: itself,
6: of course, and being in love with Snow White, of course, and you know, I can remember, you know, we used to have Saturday matinees, you know, there'd be comedies, you know.
5: Mm-hmm.
6: I can remember The Sound of Music. Still to this day, one of my favorite films. You know, the experiences that you have in a movie theater are the most precious things that you draw on, really. Because somewhere, if you can locate the truthfulness of the emotional reactions that you have, that's what you're trying to give your audience. If you can fashion something that can give your audience something of those same feelings, you know.
5: Let's take a short break. If you're just joining us, my guest today is film director Paul Greengrass, the Academy Award nominated director of United 93 and Captain Phillips. His new film, The Uprising, starring Andrew Garfield, tells the story of the Peasants' Revolt of 1381. We'll be right back. This is Fresh Air.
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5: This is Fresh Air, and today I am talking with award-winning film director Paul Greengrass about his new film, The Uprising. When did you know this was your direction, that you were going to be... You were going to tell stories, like, because I know that you had a career working, traveling.
6: Well, it was different. I mean, I think that when I was a teenager, I found life quite difficult, I think.
5: You were thrown out of two schools.
6: I was, yeah.
5: What did you do?
6: I mean, not bad things. I just was not attentive and wasn't really very interested and, you know, truanted a bit and just generally was not the right sort of... I found living inside institutions quite hard. You know, I was quite rebellious, I suppose. But when I got a bit older, I was very lucky. I had an art teacher who was a very wonderful man who really showed me that using my eyes and painting and printmaking, and that it was a safe space and it was a place where I could express myself. And that's where I made my first film. I was very young. I would have been about 16 or 17.
5: Oh, what was that film about?
6: It was really a horror film, and it was only about 30 seconds long, but I've shot it with a friend of mine. And I just found myself transported. But I wouldn't say I decided then that I'm going to make movies, because who thinks like that at 16 or 17? And then I went to college and came out and started working in television and originally made documentaries. And that really, I suppose, is the making of me, because I kind of travelled a lot and saw a lot of the world and began to understand what the world was about a bit more. But I always had a hunger to make movies, it would have been a secret desire, I think, because it would have been a bit preposterous to have said it publicly, obviously.
5: And as a documentary filmmaker,
6: it was a hard transition to make, but I did get there in the end.
5: I want to go back, though, to your documentary filmmaking, because I'm really curious about those experiences and how they have helped shape what you put on screen today, because you were in Beirut during the Civil War, South Africa under apartheid, Central America in the middle of its wars. You were in your 20s at this time. You're seeing things that...
6: Ridiculously young.
5: Yes, but you're seeing
6: Northern Ireland during the Troubles,
5: During the Troubles. Mm-hmm. You were seeing things...
6: The Philippines in the Revolution, yep.
5: When you think about the time period in your life in your young 20s, is there any one particular moment that really stands out to you that you really come back to thinking about from time to time in the building of your craft?
6: Well, there's a welter of memories, I suppose. I mean, you know, I've got some regrets about that period because I was away and I had young children and I didn't really see them, because that was what you did in those days. And you, as a young man, you're reckless and the job demands that you go off and do those things. Mm. So there's that side of things. But in terms of understanding how the world works, you know, the program that I worked on was a program called World in Action. That was what it was called, the title of which belonged to John Grierson, who's the founder of documentary film, really. He's the sort of the grandfather of it, if you want to call it that. Mm. He had this phrase, and it was bought and became a very, very successful television show in the UK. And around the world, actually. And I think that's what I made. I I was trained to make those films about the world in action, and I like to feel that many years later I'm still making films about the world in action. That sort of sounds trite, and I suppose is perhaps, but that is as it seems to me true. And when I think of those experiences, you know, I mean, things come to mind. I can remember being in Beirut in the first time that I experienced sort of being in, you know, a war zone, as it were. The first morning we got there, we landed at Juni port. We had to walk into Beirut at night, which was pretty dangerous, I have to say. And then we got there and we were... I was with a very famous English documentary cameraman called George Jesse Turner, a sound man called Phil Taylor, and we were standing, or actually inside a building, when an air raid started. And George was changing film. In those days, you were shooting a film, wasn't it? Digital. And you changed your film magazines in what they called a day bag, so you could film, you could put your hands in and... Yeah, it's a young boy yet to be trained, so you could do it without exposing the film and change a magazine. He was changing a magazine when the raid started, and I'd never been, and I literally jumped down the stairwell, literally, and emerged when it was over about 10 minutes later, looking quite worse for wear. I had actually peed my trousers, to be absolutely honest, at what had happened. Uh-huh. And when I emerged, George and Phil were still standing there with their hands in the day bag, chained to them, and they looked at me and they laughed so loudly. They're like, "Where did you go?" I said, "What are you talking about?" I jumped down the stairs and said, No. They said, "Listen, if we run, that's when you need to really be worried." I said, "What are you talking about?" I jumped down the stairs and said, No. They said, "Listen, if we run, that's when you need to really be worried." Because they'd done it many times. Yeah, so that was...

0: hunger strikes, and I remember going into the Mays prison. That was an extraordinary day, and we shot inside the cells there. And you saw these cells, and there was a card outside each cell, you know, and it would have the name, and it would have the date of birth. And I suddenly realized that I was looking at a whole generation of young men of exactly my age. You know, I would have been, I suppose, 24, I think, remember when we went in there. They were all young men who were serving these enormously long sentences for the most horrendous acts of violence. But you couldn't go in and see this as a crime wave. Obviously, something had happened in this society to create this enormous, essentially civil war, where people felt that their only option was to go to war. And I'm not seeking to justify it, you know, but that was the reality, and that taught me a very valuable lesson. Why do young men take up arms? They take up arms because the rage gets so bad, it's better to do that than not to. So, you know, that's always taught me a lesson. I often think of that.
1: Your wife, Joanna, she produces your films, and she has said, I'm hoping I'm getting this right, but she says of how you work, it's not good for your health, but it's good for the film. And so when you were talking about you as a young man and, you know, you're out there, I think it is the choice that so many people who are driven by something they love to do make. What does she see? Because it's good for
0: one of the joys is working together, because our kids now are grown up, so we can go wherever we want and we can make our movies. And, you know, when we were younger, it was always a bigger challenge. How do we make sense of it all and, you know, deal with that? Now we don't have that problem. So it's all joyful that way. And it was an absolutely lovely experience. And she's the wisest person. So, and, you know, when you get, look, filmmaking is a, in some ways it's a little bit like sports, actually, professional sports, you know. I do feel that as I get older, you know, in the sense that when you cross that line, you know, when a football player goes out on the field, they're not kidding around. They're going out there to win. They're going to leave it all out there. And filmmaking is the same. That same sense that for all of you in front of camera, particularly the actors, you know, you're trying to create this collective endeavor where you leave it all out there.
1: Paul Greengrass, I feel so lucky that I had a chance to talk with you.
0: Oh, it's been great.
1: Thank you for this conversation.
0: Thank you for having me.
1: Director Paul Greengrass was my guest. His new film, The Uprising, will be in theaters on September 10th. Coming up, film critic Justin Chang reviews the new drama, Filipinanya, which follows a teenage girl who's just started working at an upscale resort in Manila. This is Fresh Air.
2: 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First, we appreciate fall foliage colors. Then we notice the bark and how bare branches turn to black lace against the sky. I'm C.L. Fenari, and on The Garden Lady, we'll be focusing on trees Saturday afternoon at 1 on CAI.
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1: This is Fresh Air. The new drama, Filipinanya, follows a teenage girl who's just started working at an upscale resort in Manila. It's the first feature from the Filipino writer-director Rafael Manuel, and it won a special jury prize at the Sundance Film Festival earlier this year. It's now playing in select theaters, and our

0: film critic Justin Chang has this review.
1: The few weeks or so that stretch between late August and early September are generally thought of as the doldrums of the movie release calendar. The summer blockbusters have come and mostly gone, and the fall Oscar contenders have yet to drop. Yet there are always new films worth seeking out, usually flying just under the radar. You might not have heard of the terrific new movie, Filipiniana, which premiered earlier this year at the Sundance Film Festival. It's in theaters now, and it marks the arrival of a remarkable talent, a Filipino writer and director named Rafael Manuel. In a way, Filipiniana is an ideal thing to watch in a nice, cool theater at the end of a brutally hot summer. It's been a while since a movie so powerfully captured the sweltering heat of the season, or established such a vivid sense of place from its opening moments. It begins on a tour bus, making its way through the crowded streets of Manila, where a local guide tries to teach the bored-looking passengers a few words in Tagalog.
2: Mabuhay! Mabuhay! It's how we greet one another here in the Philippines. Mabuhay! In English, long live. Why don't you guys give it a try? It's easy. Mabuhay! Mabuhay!
3: Mabuhay!
2: Good!
1: Manila is in the midst of a drought. Early on, Manuel shows us weary residents lining up for water rations, and then cuts to a shot of sprinklers irrigating an enormous golf course. That's a bluntly effective bit of commentary. We have arrived, along with that bus full of tourists, at an upscale resort, a lush green oasis of luxury in one of the most densely populated cities in the world. For the rest of its 100 or so minutes, Filipiniana will never leave the resort. It's a realistic yet satirical portrait of life inside a hermetically sealed bubble. Our guide is a 17-year-old girl named Isabel, played by the intensely watchful Jory Bell Agoto. Isabel has just started working at the driving range as a tee girl, whose job is to tee up balls for golfers, one after another. It's a tedious, ridiculous task, one of many that keep the resort in operation. Some workers are forced to spend hours waiting in the ponds, fishing out errant golf balls. It's mostly through Isabel's sharp eyes that the movie's class critique comes into focus. We follow her as she wanders this carefully manufactured paradise, which is dotted with non-native trees that have been trucked in from afar and meticulously planted. Isabel has a rebellious streak, and she can't help breaking the rules and sampling the resort's amenities, whether she's dipping a finger in a guest's strawberry cake, taking a shower in a spa, or simply basking in a few minutes of air-conditioned bliss. Manuel also introduces us to another key character, a significantly more privileged young woman named Clara, played by Carmen Castellanos. Clara, who lives in New York, is visiting the resort with her uncle, who wants her to move back to the Philippines and help him run his golf equipment business. Her uncle insists it's her duty to support her country and fight what he calls brain drain, the flight of young Filipinos seeking better opportunities abroad. But Clara is reluctant, probably because, like Isabel, she can see that people are being exploited and marginalized in the name of development and progress. Filipiniana has just a few spare dribbles of plot. From time to time, we hear ominous whispers of a young girl who's gone missing on the golf course. Isabel is given a seemingly simple task, to return a stray golf club to the president of the resort, that becomes a kind of quest, with a few disturbing and even devastating revelations along the way. But what distinguishes Manuel's filmmaking is how much of the story he conveys visually, through texture and atmosphere, framing and blocking. He shows us the resort from a seemingly infinite number of angles, shooting in long takes and seldom moving the camera. But the filmmaking never feels static. Every shot of Filipiniana positively churns with life. Early on, Manuel unleashes a playfully choreographed sequence worthy of the great French director Jacques Tati, in which the resort workers perfectly synchronized movements, setting a table, stacking chairs, and cleaning a pool, are brilliantly set to music. It's a rich dose of comic fantasy that serves to underscore the situation's grim reality. Filipiniana is an impeccable piece of world-building that genuinely challenges us to imagine a better world.
0: Justin Chang is a film critic at The New Yorker. He reviewed the new film, Filipiniana. If you'd like to catch up on interviews you've missed, like our conversation with Annie Lowry about the tax all of us pay, waiting in line at the DMV, on hold with insurance companies, and the hours we spend filling out forms for basic services, or with the New York Times reporter Natasha Singer about how tech giants like Google and Apple influence how and what children learn, check out our podcast. You'll find lots of Fresh Air interviews. 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Fresh Air's executive producer is Sam Brigger. Our technical director and engineer is Audrey Bentham. Our interviews and reviews are produced and edited by Phyllis Myers, Roberta Shorrock, Anne-Marie Baldonado, Lauren Krenzel, Teresa Madden, Monique Nazareth, Susan Yakundi, Anna Bauman, and Nico Gonzalez-Whistler. Our digital media producer is Molly C.V. Nesper. Thea Challoner directed today's show. With Terry Gross, I'm Tanya Mosley.

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5: WNYC.
2: See? See?
1: Yeah.
2: You guys want to introduce yourself?
6: Sure. Yeah. I'm Lulu Miller.
7: My name is Egg McMuffin, and I had a yogurt for breakfast.
2: Okay, never mind. Okay.
6: Latif.
2: Lulu.
6: Radio Lab.
2: All right. And producer, Annie McEwen.
8: Where should I begin? So we're heading out into the Antarctic Peninsula, which is the arm of Antarctica that kind of like sticks up north.
6: Sure. You know?
8: We're on a boat. Nosing along the icy coast, and on the boat with us.
9: Hi, Annie.
8: Hi. Is this grizzled, mustachioed sea guy? Are you Robert or Bob?
9: Bob is good.
8: Okay. Named Bob Pittman.
9: I'm a whale biologist with the Marine Mammal Institute at Oregon State University.
8: And well, Bob's first love.
9: Boobies.
6: Hmm.
9: Are a favorite bird of mine.
8: Is seabirds.
9: I can talk booby anytime.
8: He was down in Antarctica to study something a little bigger.
9: Yeah, so there's a type of killer whale down there that feeds predominantly on seals.
8: And the way they hunt these seals is kind of amazing. They'll swim around looking for one that's lying on an ice floe. When they find it, all together,
9: shoulder to shoulder, furiously beating their flukes,
8: they charge towards that seal, and just before they hit it,
9: they dive under it, kick their tails up, create a perfect little wave, and wash the seal off.
8: And then the seal's in the water, and they eat the seal.
6: Oh. Clever.
7: Wow.
8: Yeah. So that's like this kind of amazing thing that Bob is down there to see.
9: Yeah. But
8: during that trip, Bob also saw something else. And it was just something else that I called him up about. Because, while at first glance, it just seemed to be one of those animal stories that we've all heard before, what it was actually hinting at was this whole universe. This epic throwdown, these deeply complex lives lived completely beyond our gaze. And the whole thing just set me wondering, like, freshly wondering, what the hell is going on in the ocean?
7: Ooh.
6: Whoa.
7: Okay.
8: All right. Okay. This actually evolves over three separate encounters. So, encounter one.
9: The first time we saw something that got our attention.
8: And his team were on their boat.
9: And we had located our killer whales.
8: He could see their tall black dorsal fins poking up out of the water, flashes of their white eye markings.
9: They have an amazing paint job.
8: And it looked like there were about 10 of them sort of hanging out in this little pod. But as the boat got closer, Bob saw that in their midst,
9: there were two very large humpbacks.
8: Humpback whales.
7: Hmm.
8: These guys are sort of darkish gray, about twice as long as the killer whales, with these giant, knobbly, barnacled fins. And for Bob, seeing them hanging out with killer whales, especially the mammal-eating kind, was weird. Because killer whales eat humpbacks. Usually only when they're smaller, like when they're calves or juveniles, but still.
6: Just like nomenclature-wise, like, I thought they were now that they were rebranded as orcas because killer whale feels like too mean to them, but is that...
8: Well, do you know what orca means?
6: No.
8: I learned this recently. It actually means whale from hell. Like, loosely speaking, it means whale from hell.
6: What?
8: Or jar from hell. Like, it's
6: jar really, from hell?
8: Or vessel from hell. Like, it's a... You know, it is, maybe, is that better than killer whale? Maybe. Anyway, so humpbacks and these whales from hell hanging out together, it's a weird gathering.
9: Yeah, the humpbacks were clearly agitated, hitting the water with their flippers.
8: And kind of growling.
9: Well, bellowing.
8: Bellowing.
9: Like,
8: and Bob and his crew watching this commotion from the boat deck get kind of excited. Because I think,
9: hey, maybe these killer whales are attacking these large adult humpbacks. Nobody's ever seen that before. But as we got in a little closer, we could see that the killer whales were swimming right around them, but seemed a little bit distracted.
8: There didn't seem to be any attacking or threatening going on. And then the killer whales just swam off.
9: Right.
8: And Bob was like,
9: It didn't make any sense to us.
8: But then the film guy on the boat who's been filming this whole thing, he comes up to Bob with his camera and he says,
9: hey, take a look at this. And in his footage,
8: you zoom in amidst all the splashing and the fins. You can see this little silvery head poking up out of the water.
9: A Weddell seal that was there between the two humpbacks. Once we saw that, it's like, oh yeah, now this makes sense.
8: Bob thought the killer whales must have just been trying to get at the seal.
9: And the seal was hiding out among the humpbacks.
6: Smart seal.
8: Right. And the humpbacks were just annoyed the killer whales were bothering them.
9: They may not even have known that the seal was there.
8: Hmm. And so with the mystery of that sort of cleared up,
9: kind of tied it together for us,
8: Bob and his team catch up with their pod of killer whales.
9: And about 20 minutes later, we had our next encounter.
8: Encounter number two.
9: We found them with another seal, a crab-eater seal.
8: This one was lying on an ice floe. And the killer whales were using their heads to push that ice floe
9: into the open and were getting ready to wave wash this guy.
8: But as the killer whales are closing in,
9: all of a sudden, the two humpbacks that we left 20 minutes earlier are right there among them.
8: They just kind of appear out of nowhere, making a huge commotion.
9: Swimming around the ice floe.
8: Slashing their flippers and slapping their tails.
9: And bellowing.
8: And soon after,
9: the killer whales tired of this pretty quickly and just left.
8: And hearing this, I thought, oh my gosh, this really sounds like the humpbacks are rushing in to save this seal.
6: Yeah.
8: But Bob was like, you know, not so fast.
9: They still may not have known that the seal was there.
8: Hmm. And that actually, this looks a heck of a lot like something that...
10: It's a young raven. He's after a nestling.
8: A lot of birds do.
9: I think everybody has seen small birds chasing a hawk around their neighborhood.
10: The field fares, screaming with anger, converge on their enemy. They mob him.
9: What's called mobbing behavior.
8: The smaller birds just basically pestering the bigger bird.
10: And now they bomb him with their droppings.
8: Until it leaves.
9: So I figured that's what these humpback whales were doing. They were just trying to drive these killer whales out of the neighborhood.
8: And Bob thought, that's cool. And he had sort of closed the book on the whole thing. Until...
9: a few days later...
8: the third encounter.
9: So we're back on the boat.
8: Once again following their killer whales, and once again...
9: they had a Weddell seal on an ice floe, and were circling around and getting ready to make a wave.
8: Bob and his team were ready, their cameras were rolling. And then, out of the corner of his eye... Bob sees
9: another pair of humpback whales.
8: Different ones?
9: Different ones.
8: Just kind of on the periphery of the scene. But he doesn't have much of a chance to think about it because at that moment,
9: the killer whales
8: charge together at the seal and as one dive under the ice, creating a wave that knocks the seal into the water. Now, what the seal should do and what Bob was expecting it to do at this moment is pull itself back up onto the safety of the ice. But it doesn't do that. Instead, it starts swimming out into open water.
9: Which is what the killer whales hope for.
8: And they charge after it.
7: In a 100-meter sprint, who wins, a killer whale or a seal?
8: 100% a killer whale.
7: So this is like certain death.
8: Oh, yeah. But then Bob notices that that seal
9: is heading straight toward these humpbacks. And
8: in one fluid motion, as the seal reaches them, one of the humpbacks
9: rolls over on its back. And as the seal was starting to swim over it,
8: the humpback drops its flippers, arches its back,
9: and lifted this seal completely out of the water.
8: And it just holds it there, out of the reach of the killer whales. And after a few moments of this, the seal, its eyes, these two giant black circles in its head,
9: as it's freaked out about being lifted up out of the water on the chest of this humpback,
7: yeah,
8: starts to try to get off.
9: It was flailing around.
8: And it begins to slip off the whale belly. But then, very gently,
9: the humpback lifts this one-ton flipper up against the seal and nudges it back up into the middle of its chest to keep it from sliding off.
8: And watching this,
9: oh my God,
8: Bob cannot deny that
9: these humpbacks are trying to protect these seals from these attacking killer whales.
8: The killer whales broke off and left.
9: And the seal slides off and swims over and hauls out on some nearby ice.
11: And Bob, the other scientist on the boat captain, no one has ever heard of this. No one can explain it.
9: When we got back to the United States,
11: Bob gets home to San Diego, California.
9: Started poking around, talking to some colleagues and doing some literature review.
11: He wrote up a short article about what he'd seen.
9: Posted it on a marine mammal listserv.
11: Along with the question, has anyone out there ever seen an interaction like this? And over the following days and weeks, Bob's inbox was flooded with over 100 accounts saying yes. People had seen humpbacks fighting off killer whales from their prey up and down the west coast of Canada and the United States.
9: Also reports from Australia and Africa, South America, and you know, Antarctica.
7: This is the humpback community of the world.
9: Yeah, and there were some interesting patterns that came out of it.
11: They learned that more often than not, it was the humpbacks starting the fights. They were the ones initiating the interactions with the killer whales.
9: And in just about every case, the killer whales eventually moved on. They just gave up.
11: Bob learned that it was both female and male humpbacks doing this rescuing thing. They would sometimes do it alone, sometimes in groups. But the wildest part of these accounts that flooded in was that what these humpbacks were rescuing?
9: Only 11% were other humpbacks.
11: Only 11% of all this work they were doing was for the benefit of their own species, meaning that a giant 89% of the time, they were saving something else.
6: What were they saving?
11: So many things.
9: Two species of whales.
11: Gray whales. Minke whales.
9: Porpoise.
11: Dall's porpoise.
9: Seals.
11: Weddell seals. Crab eater seals. Harbor seals. Northern elephant seals.
9: Sea lions.
11: Stellar sea lions. California sea lions.
9: And one very large fish, an ocean sunfish. Here was something that was quite remarkable behavior. It had been witnessed quite a few times, but nobody had ever pulled them together and tried to make sense of it.
12: Are humpback whales really vigilante sea beasts that guard the world from killer whales?
13: They're the heroes of a grateful ocean.
11: All right, so Bob's paper got some traction in the pop science world. And the word that started getting kicked around, sort of the same word that always gets kicked around, was
12: altruism.
11: Altruism.
13: Humpback whales may very well be altruistic.
9: We define altruism something like a behavior of an animal that benefits another at its own expense.
11: And what the humpbacks are doing is technically altruism.
9: If they go in and save a seal, it costs them time and energy, and they get absolutely nothing out of it.
11: In hearing this, I'm tempted, along with a lot of other soft-hearted folk, to attribute this to what else? Compassion.
12: We all love it when someone stands up to a bully.
11: But Bob says,
14: aren't these gentle giants?
9: No.
11: The same thing that's always said.
9: Biologically, it doesn't make sense. Animals don't go out of their way to help other animals. And if you see an instance where it looks like they are, there's probably something going on there that you haven't accounted for. So then the question is, what are they getting out of it?
7: What is in it for the humpback whales?
9: Yes.
11: And for me, I thought, surely the case of a seal hovering on the belly of a humpback whale would be kind of a tricky one for a scientist to pack neatly away into a box. But actually, Bob was like, this is pretty simple.
9: Yes.
11: What we're seeing here is kin selection.
9: We think that kin selection is probably what's behind this apparent altruism in humpbacks.
11: The idea is, if you're a humpback swimming along, hear a killer whale attacking something, rush to the defense, and it turns out it's a humpback calf.
9: It might be a grandson of yours, or it could be a niece or something. So
11: this habit of saving stuff from killer whales,
9: it's worth it to them in the long run because they might be saving the life of a relative.
11: And therefore, some of their own genes.
9: Right.
7: But wouldn't they know that the thing they're saving is one of them pretty quickly? And wouldn't they just stop and turn around if it was just a seal and not maybe their cousin?
9: Well, I think for the humpbacks, all they have to know is when you hear those mammal-eating killer whales calling, it's time to go over there and break up the party. And that means regardless of the species being attacked, if they do this enough times, then they're going to end up possibly saving a relative of theirs. So individually, these cases can be altruistic, but in the long run, they're doing it for their own self-interest.
11: Altruism by accident is kind of how he says it. And, but I think somehow, like, it's hard getting the image of the seal on the belly, of the whale out of my head. And then I talked to these two other marine biologists about something that they saw a few years later.
14: Yes.
11: And if in the last story we heard the standard battle play out, in this next one,
14: That was an absolutely mind-blowing experience.
11: We blow the whole framework apart.
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7: I'm Indy Todd. Coming up, we visit with author and historian Tom Dresser to talk about two of his books. First, Historic Storms of Martha's Vineyard, from the great colonial hurricane of 1635 to Hurricane Bob from 1991. We also look at how storms of the past can inform the future. We'll also talk about his book, Vineyard Vanguards, Historic Trailblazers and Their Legacies, a glimpse at some of the people who shaped the vineyard. That's The Point tonight at 7 on CAI.
8: All right.
9: Latif.
8: Lulu. Radiolab.
9: We're resurfacing back from the break.
10: Hi there.
11: Okay, now you're on my ear.
10: All right.
8: With producer Annie McEwen.
10: So I reached out to these two marine biologists.
11: Nancy Black.
12: Elisa Shulman-Janiker.
10: Because a few years after Bob saw the whale lift the seal down in Antarctica, they both saw a very, very different showdown between humpbacks and killer whales. This one off the coast of California.
12: Yeah.
10: In Monterey Bay.
12: It was an absolutely gorgeous day. Flat, calm seas. Sunny.
10: Nancy and Elisa are on one of their whale watching boats. And what they're watching are humpbacks eating the heck out of krill. You know, those teeny tiny animals.
12: Small shrimp-like organism.
10: That hang out together by the billions and humpbacks.
12: They look to find great swarms of these.
10: And they have to eat a lot of these, as well as some other types of small fish. So these humpbacks that Nancy and Elisa are watching are just bulking up on krill because they've just traveled from the south, where they've spent the winter, up to Monterey Bay. And crazily, during that journey, they lose almost a third of their own body weight.
9: It's so crazy.
10: They don't really eat while they take that journey. So they're like, it's spring.
12: There's so much food around for those humpbacks, and they were doing nonstop feeding.
10: And Nancy and Elisa are trying to ID them.
12: Photograph individual humpback whales to see who all was there.
10: And they do this for a few hours until
12: about 5 minutes after 12 that day.
10: They get a call over the radio from another whale watching boat.
11: And they said,
12: we have killer whales and it looks like they're attacking a gray whale mom and calf.
10: A pod of killer whales are attacking a gray whale calf and trying to separate it from its mother.
11: Mm. And we weren't that far. So of course we, you know,
13: May 3rd, got attack on a gray whale cow calf pair.
11: Dashed over there.
10: And as soon as they arrived, they began filming.
14: Females are the 216s. I haven't gotten a good look at the male yet.
10: Basically, you see this sort of like a roiling knot in the water.
11: Lots of splashing and lots of commotion going on.
12: There were 10 different killer whales there.
14: It's the jagged fin female.
10: Their black fins popping up to the surface where they take a breath, dive back under. And somewhere in that knot is the gray whale mom and baby gray whale that the killer whales are just trying to pummel with their heads.
11: And hold it down to drown it.
10: Whenever the gray whale calf could, it would break the surface, take a huge breath.
12: So it's really kind of hyperventilating and I'm sure was very tired.
10: And in the midst of this,
13: there's two humpbacks interfering with the attack.
10: Are these two humpbacks?
9: Wow.
13: Humpbacks are trumpet blowing.
10: And they're charging around.
11: Lots of slashing. One humpback positioned itself next to the calf, trying to keep the killer whales away.
13: Humpbacks are real upset.
10: Nancy and Elisa watch this for a few minutes.
12: And then,
13: where's the calf?
12: The calf went down.
13: I don't see the calf.
12: There was absolute quiet. No one was at the surface. I'm sure the killer whales were drowning the calf at that moment and keeping it from coming up.
10: And then in the video,
14: I saw the mom.
10: You see the gray whale mom leaving. And typically, moms don't leave calves unless they're dead.
2: So her dead baby is in the water and the killer whales just eat it?
10: Actually, no. Because they can't. Because weirdly,
12: the humpback whales did not take off.
10: Even though the calf is dead and the battle's over,
12: they stayed there and they were not quiet.
14: The humpbacks are really moving around and rolling, flashing.
12: They were staying very close to where the killer whales were and repeatedly diving where that gray whale calf had gone down and died.
10: Whoa. They continue this for about 10 minutes and then
11: charging in from the distance.
14: Oh boy.
10: Three more humpbacks arrive.
9: Whoa.
13: Coming into the area.
11: Got right in there.
10: Slashing their fins at any killer whales that would come near the carcass.
12: And then a couple more humpbacks arrive.
10: What?
11: Charging over in this big agitated state.
10: And then more come.
12: Flipper to flipper, side by side, facing the killer whales.
10: And a lot of these are the same ones that Nancy and Elisa were watching eat earlier that same day.
11: So they actually left the feeding. They were feeding on krill.
12: Some came from 3 miles away or 4 miles away.
10: And the gray whale calf is definitely dead. There's nothing left to defend. But the humpbacks just keep coming. And the killer whales are just trying to deke around them and get a bite of the carcass. But at this point, there was just so many humpbacks. Ultimately, a total of 16.
12: At least 16.
9: Wow.
10: That had rushed in from near and far to join the fight.
12: Wow.
10: How much time goes by?
12: Well, we ended up being there until sunset.
13: 7 hours later, humpback whale still right with the killer whales.
10: They've been going strong for 7 hours.
2: Oh my gosh.
9: Wow.
12: When we finally left, there wasn't any more light to really get good images. And even as we were leaving, there were still humpbacks. Just woohoo, just really loud exhalations. They were still tail slashing and still extremely loud vocalizations.
13: Lots of trumpeting.
12: It was crazy.
10: So you don't actually know how long they did it for?
11: We don't know how long they were there. I mean, they could have been there for hours more.
10: So what are they doing? I mean, it sounds like you're just more like, what was your feeling?
12: Well, I was just pretty much blown away by everything that was going on because there's so much food around and the humpbacks were right during their prime feeding season, ignoring the prey.
10: Are there other examples of that in the animal kingdom of rather than feeding yourself, you're going to prevent your enemy from feeding?
11: Yeah. Not that I know of. No.
12: Several of the humpback whales that we were with had killer whale tooth rakes on their flukes, which definitely show that they had survived a killer whale attack and have experience with either being attacked as a calf or being a mom who is trying to protect her calf or being another humpback whale that was with that mom and calf trying to protect it.
10: Do you mean to say that they've either lost a calf of their own or they have themselves been attacked as a calf and they remember this?
12: Oh, absolutely. They'd remember that.

0: almost feels like in this case, lived experience was beating out, or at least joining with, evolution. And I was like, so is this revenge we're looking at? Like, is that revenge. What we're seeing here?
1: Oh my God.
0: Could it be that instead of humpbacks swimming through the ocean, saving helpless animals, they're actually scouring the seas? Carrying with them battle scars of their own near miss, or the memory of losing their calf, ignoring their own hunger pangs, and trying to prevent their enemy from feeding? I mean, this is like the classic definition of revenge. Like, revenge ruins your life too, because you are so focused on hurting the other, you know, your enemy, that your own life is falling apart.
2: Yeah, that's interesting.
0: But Nancy and Elisa, and rightly so, were kind of like, revenge?
3: Revenge? I don't think we know enough.
2: Yeah, like I couldn't even guess about that.
0: Right. Okay, so admittedly, the revenge thing is too far. But I think just, you know, at this level of sacrifice, it's difficult to imagine it all just boiling down to self-interest.
4: Right.
3: So,
0: but
3: there's a whole lot going on that we don't know. And what
0: then Elisa told me one more story. Really just a scene.
3: There was an attack of killer whales on a gray whale calf.
0: It was a similar situation. Killer whales killed a gray whale calf. Humpbacks were there to prevent the killer whales from eating the calf.
3: But what was fascinating is that the next day we went back to that area where the attack had occurred on the 22nd of April. It was gray with billowing fog, kind of coming toward us and breaking away a bit. And we found killer whales circling around the gray whale calf carcass. And then we saw a couple of humpback whales. And then the killer whales left in the fog. And those two humpbacks, they didn't follow the killer whales. They didn't chase them. And we decided to stay with the humpbacks that were staying near the gray whale calf carcass to see what would happen. And what they did with that calf's carcass is something that nobody's ever seen before. Everything was extremely slow motion. Turning upside down and looking at the calf. Touching it with the flipper very gently. Pushing their head against it, moving the carcass between them. The motion, the slowest motion you could imagine. It was surreal. It was like a dream. It was just one of the most amazing things I've seen in my life. And look, a lot like what we associate with grief.
4: There was a couple of the accounts that people talked about a carcass of a seal would be there and a humpback whale would come up next to it and lift its flipper up out of the water and just touch the seal with the very tip of it. And I have to admit, you know, when I read that myself, it's, you know, kind of makes you wonder what might be going on there. But you're always better off to go with the idea that these animals are acting in their own best interest.
1: So how would you explain that?
4: I'm not sure. I'm not sure what was going on there. I just put it out there.
5: This whole story just makes you realize how big and complicated and profound the oceans are, and how we're just on the surface level here. We and in general, we just grasp a tiny fraction of what happens on this planet.
0: Right. It reminds us like how much we still don't know.
5: Yeah.
0: And I feel like those moments where I see that the thing I thought I knew, I really don't know. Like, that's when the universe gets big again. Like, I just want to not know more.
5: Coming up, another story from the sea. This time we dive into the ocean depths and witness a heroic feat unequaled by any other species on this planet. Stay with us.
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8: I don't respond to a dictator like President Trump, a bully like President Trump.
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12: Hey, I'm Jad Abumrad. This is Radiolab and Danny McEwen.
13: Yes.
12: Well, what do you got for me?
13: Well, first of all, Robert, let me just get the levels on you.
14: Okay, I'm here.
13: We've got Robert. 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
12: Okay, let's go.
13: Okay. So let's start with our main character.
15: Excuse me.
12: This is our hero?
15: Oh, no.
13: No, well, I mean, our main storyteller, I guess.
15: My name is Bruce Robeson, reaching out to you from KAZU in Monterey, California, at California State University, Monterey Bay.
13: Whoa.
14: Oh, you got it all in there.
13: No, that was very well done. So Bruce is a deep sea explorer.
15: I'm a Southern California beach kid who just kept going out deeper and deeper.
13: These days, he works at the Monterey Bay Aquarium Research Institute. And basically, he and his team, they'll go out on a boat with a little remote sub that they drop into the water with a camera and see what they can see.
15: It's really exciting because there are all of these cool animals.
14: I'm just curious, like, did you just go out onto the ocean and then look down? I went, oh! Or did, how does it begin, the story?
15: Well, one day.
13: This is back in April of 2007.
15: We're on a ship called Western Flyer.
13: They're on one of their runs checking out sea life, and they're just off the coast over this giant underwater canyon, the Monterey Canyon.
15: Pretty much the same scale and scope as the Grand Canyon in Arizona.
12: There's an underwater Grand Canyon in Monterey Bay?
13: That's right.
12: Wow.
13: And on this day, Bruce and his team drop a little robot sub down into the water.
15: A little less than a mile down.
13: Which doesn't seem like a lot. But imagine going down the length of the Empire State Building. And then go down another Empire State Building.
12: Oh my God.
13: And then go down another Empire State Building. And then go down like maybe a few more floors, like maybe 10 more floors of that Empire State Building.
12: That makes me a little bit dizzy.
15: The darkness is overwhelming. You can look up and say, well, maybe the surface is up that way, but the last little photons have given up. And yet, it is punctuated by sparkles and twinkles and flashes all around. The majority of animals that live there make their own light. And you can hear scritches and squeaks and thumps around you.
13: Right. Oh, Bruce, I'm noticing that your chair is rather vocal. Yeah, it seems like it's squeaking. Unless that's Robert. Is that you, Robert?
14: That's my imitation of a ship at sea.
13: It's not quite working for me. It sounds a lot like
14: no,
13: a
14: no,
13: chair.
14: No, no, no. It's his fault. It's not mine. You're rocking.
15: Well, I'll try not.
13: Anyway, they're down there in the darkness, and they flick on this little headlight. And sweeping this cone of light around in front of them, they see the silty sea floor, a few rocky outcrops, when into that cone of light wanders
15: an octopus moving towards the rock across the seafloor.
13: Our hero, using her arms to sort of pull and glide and roll herself along.
15: She was kind of purpley gray, dark, mottled. There was a crescent-shaped scar on one arm and a circular scar elsewhere.
13: Cool, like tattoos.
14: Yeah, well, just so a sense of size. Can you fit her on your lap, or could you wear her as a hat?
15: Okay, the mantle, the roundy part, was as big as a healthy cantaloupe.
14: Oh. How long are the tentacles?
15: 1.5 long. They're very stretchy.
14: Ooh.
15: Anyway.
13: When they went back in the robot sub, a month later.
15: That same octopus was up on a vertical face on the rock, sitting on a clutch of eggs.
13: Her body covering the eggs, each of her arms
15: curled in a little spiral, tucked into position.
14: How many babies was she sitting on?
15: 160.
14: Are they jelly bean sized or?
15: Yeah, that's a good approximation.
13: And Bruce and his team were like,
15: oh,
13: this is great.
15: We know within about a month when the eggs were laid.
13: And they'd often wondered, like, how long does it take for octopus eggs to hatch?
14: Does science not know about the brooding period of octopuses?
15: Not deep water ones.
14: Oh.
13: Which was a totally different species of octopus and could have a totally different way of doing things, for all they knew.
15: We know so little about life in the deep sea that something like this can be very illuminating.
14: Did you have a name for her other than like 1006-B?
15: We just called her Octomom.
13: Oh.
14: Octomom.
13: Beautiful. So whenever they were out at sea and had time in their schedule, they'd toss in the robot sub, drop down.
15: And have a look.
13: At Octomom. They dropped down in May and there she is, a little figure huddled on the rock. A month or so later, there she is again, sitting on her eggs and warding off predators.
15: Crabs and shrimps on the rock. Who would have loved to chow down on her eggs?
14: So let's say I'm a crab and I see some lady sitting on 160 babies. So I figure my odds are pretty good that I can scarf at least 6 of them.
15: Not a chance.
14: Oh.
15: She is vigilant and relentless.
14: Couldn't I bite her?
15: Nope.
14: Or what about?
15: Nope.
14: No.
13: Yeah, what happens if a crab bites her?
14: Yeah, or pinches her.
15: She would squeeze the heck out of it.
14: Okay.
13: A couple months after that, they're zooming in towards the rock, and oh!
15: There she is.
13: Cleaning the eggs with an arm, like la la la la la.
15: And you can see the baby octopus inside the egg after a while.
13: Next visit.
15: Still there.
13: A couple months after that.
15: Oh.
13: There she is. Same old spot.
15: Ah.
13: October, still there?
15: You bet.
13: November?
15: Yes.
13: Curled around her babies, cleaning them, protecting them.
15: Mm-hmm.
13: And it's now been around like 6 months, something like that. And Bruce and his team start to notice that she was changing.
15: She became very pale. She clearly lost weight. And you could see over time that her eyes began to get cloudy. I say the human counterpart might be cataracts.
13: And according to Bruce, for an octopus, this is normal.
15: Most octopuses that we know about do not feed while they're brooding.
14: At all?
15: At all.
12: Oh, she's stuck to the rock with her jelly
13: beans there.
12: That entire time?
13: Yeah, she hasn't moved.
14: So that would mean that she was starving.
15: Yes.
13: And not just starving, but starving to death.
10: Octopus moms die after they reproduce.
13: Who is this?
10: Oh, this is Yan.
13: I know.
10: I was like, I'll talk to whatever voice is coming through the headphones.
13: So, Yan Wong.
10: I'm an evolutionary neuroscientist.
13: She's a postdoc at Princeton, but she did her PhD research on reproduction and death in the octopus. Now, she studied a shallow water species of octopus, which tend to have a very short life.
10: It typically only lives for a year.
12: Really?
13: Yeah.
12: That's it for an octopus?
13: I know. Isn't that crazy?
12: That seems I mean, there's all the attention they get is being these brainy creatures.
13: I know.
12: And to think they're so ephemeral.
13: Now, the deep sea species like Octomom probably live a little longer than that. We don't actually know exactly how long. But Yan told me that all octopuses have a sort of similar life story. Like when you're a kid, you're just growing.
10: So you're just eating everything.
13: Then you hit puberty. You got to find a mate that won't eat you. Apparently that's a big risk. And when you do finally find that mate,
10: the male octopus reaches with one of its arms into the mantle.
13: The big balloony part of his body.
10: Reaches in there and removes a sperm packet.
13: And he tucks it inside the female's mantle. Here you go. And that's it. That's their sex.
10: The female can essentially decide when she wants to fertilize her eggs. Because once she lays them, you know, she's not going to move them.
13: So yeah, she has to go do all of her favorite things one last time before she switches over.
10: Her last hurrah, her rumspringa.
13: Totally.
10: Yeah.
13: But when she decides the time is right, she'll find a safe spot and lay her eggs.
10: Then, as the eggs are about to hatch, she dies.
13: Now, the shallow water species of octopus that Yan studies, this sitting and taking care of your eggs phase doesn't last that long. Only about a month. But with Octomom, since they knew virtually nothing about the species, the question was, how long would it go? How long would she sit on those eggs, not eating, slowly dying?
14: How often are you visiting her? Every month or two, or every three months?
15: No. There wasn't a regular pattern. This was sort of bootleg science. We were out there doing other things that we were supposed to do as part of our project up in the water column. And if we had a little extra dive time, we'd sneak down and check her out.
13: Which they did month after month after month after month.
12: If you keep counting, how far does it go?
13: Well, let's say year one.
12: Year?
13: Yeah.
12: Oh, wow.
13: Year one, they drop down. She's looking pretty rough. And there are all these crabs crawling around. And they're scientists, but they're also kind of having a hard time watching this octopus suffer, for lack of a better word.
15: And one of the things that we tried was we went down once and broke a couple eggs off a crab.
13: With a robot? With the robot?
15: Yeah. We have manipulator arms. We can do all kinds of neat stuff. So we broke off a couple of crab legs and offered them to her. She wouldn't have anything to do with it. We tried that, two, three times. Wow.
13: And one time in year two.
16: Year two!
13: They drop down and they see that she is being circled by crabs.
15: Looking as though they were trying to mass an attack, if you will.
13: Like how many?
15: Three or four.
13: She's like very weak at this point. And these crabs are like circling her like you imagine with pitchforks, like around a witch, at a stake or something.
12: Back, you devils.
13: And Bruce and his team are like, oh my God, like what's going to happen? You know, could this be the end?
15: And all right, so we couldn't hang around and
14: oh man, you are not the kind of people. Well, we would not hire you. If we were following somebody who was under attack by a group of crabs who had drawn a circle of death around her and said, no one shall pass, we would not go back upstairs. We would stay.
15: we had other things on our agenda.
12: Oh, come on. They grabbed the crab last time. Just like shoo them away with the arms.
13: That's what I know. But they would come right back. I mean, they can't guard her.
12: But they leave her there in the dark being circled by crabs. Oh,
15: that was at the beginning of a week-long trip.
13: So they're out at sea doing their research. And all the while, they're thinking, what happened to Octomom and the crabs?
15: So on our way back home, we thought, let's go check. Let's see how things are.
13: They drop in the sub. They drop down. They drop down, down, down, down, down, down, biting their nails.
15: As we try to find our way into the rock. And we're searching, searching, searching.
13: And then, there, a white blob in the darkness.
15: It's like, okay, good. There she is. There she is. Still there.
13: And there are no crabs around her anymore. But
15: there were crab parts all over the seafloor below her.
14: So she killed them?
15: Yes.
10: So she has, in her weakened state, torn them apart with her arm.
5: Yeah.
16: All the folks in the control room on the ship and the pilots were all going, yay!
10: So you left for a week, and during that time, she fought like the battle of her life.
16: That's right.
17: Missed the whole thing.
10: And they are counting the eggs every single time, and she is still at 160.
16: We never saw any evidence that anybody had picked off one of the eggs.
14: Not a one?
16: Nope.
14: This is heroic.
10: It is heroic. She was wasting away and would eventually have to die, but it would have to be timed right with the hatching of the babies. Because if she were to lose her grip and drift off of the eggs, then a crab could come and just, you know, have a huge brunch. I mean, there was this tension of her holding on until...
17: they were ready.
16: Yes.
17: Well, doesn't it seem to you like there's like people like, you know, say, I'm going to be dying tonight, but I'm going to wait for Johnny to come home. You know? And then Johnny bursts through the door and say, look, and exchange a glance, and then poof, mommy dies. It sort of feels a little like that.
10: Let's move on to year three.
14: What?
10: She's still
14: three
10: there.
14: 3 years?
10: Yeah.
14: This is...
10: I know, she's getting worse.
14: This is horrible and amazing at the same time.
10: I know, she has not eaten anything. They are like aghast. She is just like this titan. Year four, we move on to year four. Like, it's just like unbelievable time. Let me give you a sense of like what is happening. So 2007, that's when they saw her. Boris Yeltsin dies. First iPhone released for sale in the USA. Big moments. 2008. The economy crashes. Obama is elected. Like, these huge things are happening. Right upstairs from her. She's just still doing that same thing. 2009, Usain Bolt breaks the world record for the 100-meter dash.
14: Bitcoin. I think Bitcoin happened somewhere in there.
10: Bitcoin is just still doing that same thing. 2009, Usain Bolt breaks the world record for the 100-meter dash.
14: Bitcoin. I think Bitcoin happened somewhere in there.
10: Bitcoin, okay. 2009, Michael Jackson dies.
14: Wow.
10: 2010,

0: Winehouse, Steve Jobs, and Osama bin Laden all die.
1: All the while, Octomom has been sitting there withering, but killing crabs that come for her babies.
0: Like, wow. Not eating, but somehow remaining vigilant?
1: Just seems so crazy to me. Like, why would evolution make an animal that needs to gestate her babies that long?
0: Well, we don't know. Bruce and Yan both said that maybe it's because it's so cold down there that everything happens more slowly. Or maybe you need super developed babies because it's such a harsh environment. But basically, it's still a mystery. Like, they don't even know if Octomom is like this crazy freak of nature or if she's ordinary. Like, she's the only octopus of this species that anyone has ever watched do this.
1: Huh.
0: But my question was how? How can she survive this? Like, how can she just sit there not eating for 4 years and not just, like, just die?
2: It's just a totally bizarre thing, right?
0: It sounds like magic. Lucky for us, this is exactly what Yan studied for her PhD. How does Octomom manage to stay alive and defend her eggs, not moving, no food, for over 4 years?
2: Right, so we just didn't know.
0: Well, Yan says the answer lies in a very peculiar fact about the octopus's brain, which helps her pull off these last few deeply essential beats of her life.
2: If we were to think about the nervous system as, say, like an orchestra,
0: understand how this works, Yan says you can think of all the different parts of the octopus's brain as different sections in an orchestra.
2: You know, like, the brass is going to take care of, like, vision or something like that. Or, you know, the strings are taking care of motor functions and things like that.
0: Maybe the bass is regulating heartbeat. The woodwinds taking care of memory. And as she swims along, living her octopus life, the whole orchestra is playing, all the instruments doing their job. But as she lays her eggs, there's a shift.
2: A shutting down of processes that are normally functioning to keep the body going.
0: Every instrument in that orchestra starts to hush.
2: Everybody going quiet.
0: Except there's this one section of the orchestra.
2: Yeah, the optic glands. These are like two really tiny, they're kind of the size of, you know, a grain of rice.
0: They sit right between her eyes.
2: They have their solo at this point.
0: And would that be the opera singer? Or who is that? Who is everyone quieting to hear?
2: Well, let me think about this. It would not be, you know, a very common instrument. It's not a huge part of the brain. So it wouldn't really be a string. I don't think it would be like a wind instrument. Or maybe it would be a weird one, you know, like a bassoon or something like that. One where there's just one or two in a full orchestra.
0: Okay, I like that. So, as all the other parts of the nervous system begin to drop away, the bassoon, these tiny grains of rice, have their moment. They're playing a very complicated chemical song that Yan is only just beginning to piece together. But she knows that part of the work they're doing is triggering a bunch of different chemicals.
2: Things like steroids, and it's insulin that enable it to stay alive without additional food intake.
0: And so, all the while she's down there, years and years being visited again and again by this robot, on the outside she looks like a very old lady. Pale skin, cataracts, flabby muscles. A little pale blob in the darkness, all alone. But on the inside, she's very much alive.

alive in this incredibly centered, focused way. Year after year after year after year, she's playing her heart out.

0: Bruce, I just want to remind you about the chair thing.
1: Sorry.
0: No problem.
1: All right. Dylan's offered me a better chair. Let's say a more silent chair. So
2: let me pick up my butt out of this one.
3: Okay.
2: Move it over to another one.
1: Thank you, Dylan.
0: Did you have moments where you were like out buying eggs, bicycling, you know, cleaning the car, and just had this moment like, oh, she's there. I know exactly where she is. She's doing her job. Like these little moments of you living your life and her just constantly working as a mother.
1: Yeah, I thought about her all the time.
4: Okay, so we are at year four, is that where we are?
0: So we're at year 4.5.
1: 4.5 years.
4: Is that the world record for longest brooding period on planet Earth?
0: Yeah, it is.
4: Whoa.
1: We had been there a month before, and she was still there, looking pretty haggard, I've got to say, but she was hanging in there. And then one day, we dropped down and we're flying in towards the rock.
0: He's watching the screen up on the ship, just seeing darkness. Then there's the rocky outcrop. There's her spot.
1: And she wasn't there. We couldn't see her.
4: What does that mean? Does that mean
1: we knew we were at the right place? We could see the patch on the rock, and there were all of these tattered egg cases, just in the spot where she had been.
3: Tattered egg cases means that the babies had been born.
1: Well, the first thing we did was search: are there babies on the rock? Are the babies still here? Or did any of them survive? Or was it some sort of apocalyptic demise at the hands of all those hungry-looking crabs?
0: So they're frantically sort of searching around the rock. Searching and searching and searching. And then they begin to see little babies that are her species. And they see a baby here and a little baby there.
1: Little octopuses crawling around.
3: Oh.
1: They'd been feeding and growing, and it was pretty clear that they were hatchlings from that clutch of eggs that we had observed.
0: Did they look like her? Like, all the same? Well, there's the crescent, the crescent shape. And the...
1: Sadly, no. And they were quite a bit smaller.
0: Yeah.
1: But it was clear they were the same species.
0: And did you see her?
1: Nope. I'm certain that she had been consumed by some scavenger.
4: Oh my God. But you just want to give her a moment just to see it.
0: Yeah. Well, we kind of asked Bruce, like, can you help us imagine what that moment might have been like for her?
3: Since you don't know, because you missed it as usual, the actual big moment.
1: must have gone out for a hamburger or something.
3: Could you just in your mind's eye imagine the last moment here? Like was she dusting the eggs, or were the eggs beginning to hatch, or what?
1: We suspect that she stayed there until the last one had hatched.
0: You mean watching them?
1: Maybe not watching them, but feeling them. Guarding them.
0: Oh my gosh, that's amazing.
1: They are devoted moms.
0: So she would feel this activity that was new underneath her and then know that it was time to finally let go.
1: Right. Okay, relax, Mom. It's over. You did your job.
0: So cool. It's like handing off the baton of life.
4: Yeah.
0: Yeah. I love thinking about this story right now because we're all like kind of, I don't know, just needing to like hold on. There's this like sense of holding on.
4: Yeah.
0: And waiting and being patient and just like, I don't know, having faith and that kind of thing, you know, just kind of like being still and holding on, that she is just like giving us such a great model for.
4: Wow. I mean, it's, you know, what Hold on 1 second. I have to just put an end to this madness.
0: Yeah. Go for it.
5: Emil, Tej, don't come in here. I'm working.
4: Oh, my God. You know what I think about is the...
0: What?
4: It's so interesting. This is like the absolutely wrong soundtrack to the story that you're telling.
0: Oh, the kid's going
4: You're
0: crazy.
4: Talking about a mother sort of lovingly suffering and then dying on behalf of her jelly beans. And I have these kids who are just like literally running around like savages right now because they're stir crazy. No, you know what I think? I think about it like it's so beautiful and heroic and poignant. But then I think about like, she's not telling, like, if you take the story away and you just imagine her experience, she's in the darkness for 5 years. And like, I wonder, she has no conception of anything except that somehow the disconnect between the experience she's having and the story we're telling about it is everything that I need to think about right now, because we're all trying to protect our jelly beans in a way. But then if you think about the experience of that, it can feel frightening and lonely and dark, you know?

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1: You're welcome.
0: This story was reported and produced by Annie McEwen with musical help from Alex Overington. Thanks to Kyle Wilson for playing the sexy saxophone for us. And a very big thank you to our bassoon player, Brad Balliet. And of course, thanks to Bruce. I'm Jad Abumrad. Thanks for listening. Radiolab will be back with you next week.
2: Hi, my name is Michael Smith. I'm calling from Pennington, New Jersey. 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
3: Well, I was in Diego Garcia on a military sealift command ship, and one day I was fishing out there and I caught a grouper, and when I brought it in, I noticed it was kind of heavy, and then all of a sudden it got light.
4: Wayne Reese, veteran and fisherman in Wareham.
3: And by the time I got it up to my ship, a shark had come and took the head off, and it was about the size of a tire, just the head alone, and just with that portion of the fish, I was able to feed the crew on the ship.
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0: In Spain, political tumult and daily protests. We look at what's fueling Europe's biggest migrant crisis. I'm Marco Werman. In Canada, the gloves come off. They're done with President Trump's taunts and tariffs.
1: Trump's whole life has been built around humiliating others. He wants to subjugate Canada. I don't think there's any debate about that.
0: Plus, modern food production was built on free trade, cheap energy, and a stable climate.
2: The system kind of worked, but now the same can't be said about the moment we're in. Those three conditions don't exist anymore.
0: The global food system under threat, and we remember Gloria Steinem.
3: So Gloria says that, you know, when you do something, you never know if it's going to be big or small. You have to do it as if it matters.
0: An inspiration to activists around the globe, today, here on The World.
4: Live from NPR News, I'm Lakshmi Singh. Federal prosecutors are charging an officer with Immigration and Customs Enforcement for lying to investigators about a shooting of a Venezuelan man in Minnesota earlier this year. The criminal case is not yet public, but was confirmed by a person not authorized to speak publicly about an ongoing investigation. The charges represent a rare moment of the Justice Department seeking to hold immigration officers accountable. Christian Castro, the ICE officer, was in North Minneapolis in January as part of a broad immigration crackdown in the state known as Operation Metro Surge. Authorities say he fired his weapon through a closed door and shot Julio Sosa Celis, a Venezuelan immigrant, in the leg. When the Federal Reserve meets again in less than 2 weeks, investors will watch to see if it holds interest rates steady or increases them. Board of Governors member Christopher Waller said today he's in favor of keeping the rate at its current level, depending on how the economy performs. Today, Vice President J.D. Vance took issue with the central bank's actions so far.
5: We believe that the Fed should be lowering interest rates. We feel quite confident that if you look at the inflation numbers, if you look at the CPI numbers, that it's proper and responsible for the Federal Reserve to lower interest rates. So that is a very important thing. It's something that we care a great deal about.
4: Vance was leading the White House's first press briefing in over a month. Ousted Venezuelan President Nicolas Maduro and his wife are asking a federal judge in New York to toss the drug trafficking case against them. In a new court filing, the Maduros' attorneys say their clients should have immunity as the head of a foreign state and first lady. Here's NPR's Ryan Lucas.
6: In the new filing in federal court in Manhattan, Maduro's attorneys say no American court has ever presided over the criminal trial of a foreign leader who was recognized in their own country as the sitting head of state. They say that's because heads of state are immune from prosecution in any national court but their own. And therefore, they say, the U.S. court lacks jurisdiction and must dismiss the indictment. Maduro faces narco-terrorism, drug and gun charges. Both he and his wife, Celia Flores, were captured by the U.S. in a military raid in Caracas in January and brought to the U.S. to face trial. Both of them have pleaded not guilty. Ryan Lucas, NPR News, Washington.
4: A Massachusetts jury spent a sixth day attempting to reach a unanimous decision on whether to find Lindsay Clancy criminally responsible for the 2023 killings of her three young children. She said that happened while she was suffering postpartum psychosis. The prosecution claims she knew exactly what she was doing. The case could end in a mistrial if the jury were to return to the judge for a third time, claiming that they are deadlocked. You're listening to NPR News. The Ebola outbreak in the Democratic Republic of Congo passed another grim milestone. So far, more than 3,000 people have died in the outbreak. But NPR's Jonathan Lambert reports the country is trying to contain the spread of Ebola, and there are signs of hope.
7: But the number of new cases seems to have come down slightly from the peak in August, according to Africa CDC official Wessem Mankula.
8: It's very early to say we have sustained decline in this outbreak, but we see a good sign with this kind of plateau phase for the last 2 weeks.
7: The virus is starting to recede from previous hotspots, like Mungwalu and Wampara, where the first cases were reported. But the virus is spreading in new regions in DRC, underlining the challenge of containing this outbreak. Jonathan Lambert, NPR News.
4: In Florida, a leaked grand jury report details how Governor Ron DeSantis' administration misappropriated millions from a Medicaid settlement. WUSF's Douglas Soule has more.
9: The report says the money first went to a charity, then ultimately went to oppose an unsuccessful state ballot proposal to allow recreational marijuana. The grand jury didn't issue indictments, saying no one would take responsibility. It did recommend more guardrails. U.S. Representative Byron Donalds, the Republican nominee for governor, agrees.
10: My commitments are very clear. We are going to work with the legislature. We're going to make the necessary laws changes so that this does not occur again.
9: Democratic nominee David Jolly also wants reforms, though he wants another investigation too. The report details the involvement of two officials DeSantis later appointed to higher office. Both are on November's ballot and deny wrongdoing. For NPR News, I'm Douglas Soule in Tallahassee.
4: This is NPR News.
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0: This is The World. I'm Marco Werman. It's good to be with you today. Europe's most dramatic migrant crisis in the Spanish North African enclave of Ceuta has taken an unexpected turn. A border agency document has emerged alleging that the government of Morocco played a key role in the mass migrant crossing in July. More than 70,000 people swam or climbed over a fence into Spain in just over a single day. More than 100 people died in the attempt. The World's Jerry Haddon gets us started today with this update.
12: Since the mass crossing that began July 30th, Spain's Socialist Party Prime Minister, Pedro Sánchez, has insisted the Moroccan government had no hand in the chaos.
13: Y he de decirle que si nos vamos al ámbito de la migración, la cooperación con Marruecos...
12: I must say, he told Spanish radio at the end of August, that with regard to immigration, Morocco and Spain have a very positive relationship. But since the crisis began, there have been questions. The big one, why didn't Moroccan forces try to stop the migrants under an agreement it has with Spain? It's a question that hasn't gone away, especially as the humanitarian crisis in Ceuta deepens. Though most of the migrants have returned voluntarily to Morocco, thousands remain in the enclave. Many are hungry and sleeping outside. This weekend, Spanish police in Ceuta fired warning shots as a crowd of hundreds of hungry migrants tried to rush a food bank. Protests against the migrants' presence have become a near daily occurrence, as have small acts of aggression by Spaniards and migrants alike. Yesterday, by coincidence, was Ceuta Day, the enclave's yearly holiday. Spaniards there and in cities on the mainland came out waving flags and demanding the remaining migrants be deported. Also yesterday, a bombshell. A Spanish newspaper broke the story of a Spanish intelligence report alleging that Morocco orchestrated the crossing. Today in Spain's Congress, opposition leaders called for Sánchez's resignation.
14: La operación salió de Marruecos y hay indicios de que Marruecos la coordinó.
12: This operation was hatched in Morocco, said Popular Party leader Alberto Feijó. There are indications that Morocco coordinated the whole thing and that our government, he said, has known this all along because it was warned in this same report. So far, the report has not been made public, but the chief of Spain's national police denies it points the finger at Morocco's government. As for Spain's interior minister, he says he didn't even know the report existed. But Spain's El Mundo newspaper says it has seen the document and that it concludes that the Moroccan government had, quote, strategic and operational control over the incident. The Moroccan gendarme let the migrants reach the border, the report says, and plainclothes agents guided the migrants into the water towards Spain. Morocco denies this. Pedro Sánchez, speaking in Congress today in Madrid, implied he'd now seen the document too, but he said he would not jump to conclusions.
15: Soy consciente de las dudas, de los indicios, de las preguntas que hay en el aire, y de hecho me hago cargo de todas ellas.
12: I am aware of people's doubts, he said, and the lingering questions. As Prime Minister, I'm dealing with them, he said, but with thoroughness and prudence. As to why Morocco would deliberately seek to destabilize Spain's border, there are only theories. Perhaps anger over a recent visit by Sánchez to neighboring Algeria, with which Morocco has hostile relations. Or as a power play, as Morocco steps up calls for Ceuta and Spain's second North African enclave, Melilla, to be returned to Morocco. Some analysts suggest Morocco is feeling emboldened with strong support from the United States and Israel, which it recognizes. Sánchez said today, if solid evidence did surface of a Moroccan plot, there would be consequences. For The World, I'm Jerry Haddon, Barcelona.
0: Harvest season is underway across the Northern Hemisphere, and things are not good. Farmers have been dealing with heat, drought, war, and trade disruptions, all of which could shrink crop yields, tighten food supplies, and send grocery prices skyrocketing. With us to explain the dynamics at work is Evan Fraser. He's at the University of Guelph in Ontario, where he studies the global food system.
2: I think if you look back at, say, the last 50 or so years, we've had three things. We've had really stable energy prices. I mean, there's been a few peaks, but in general, cheap and stable energy prices has been a predominant factor of the last few decades. That's one. Number two, every year up until quite recently, it got easier to do trade. So trade was relatively easy. The frictions and the barriers to trade were coming down. And so that's another precondition that the modern food system depends on. And the third one is generally a pretty productive environment for producing food. And when you've got those three things, you've got relatively affordable, stable energy prices, you've got reducing frictions to international trade, and you've got good quality weather, well, then this industrial food system that we currently have, where you produce intensively in small areas and then ship them all over the world, that made a lot of sense. And to a large extent, you know, hunger, diseases associated with undernutrition were coming down. All sorts of other problems were emerging, but the system kind of worked. But now the same can't be said about the moment we're in. Those three conditions don't exist anymore.
0: Yeah, well, the climate is not stable. Trade is not seamless. There are trade wars and lots of tariff exchanges going on. And anybody who's been to the pump lately knows that gas is not cheap. Let's unpack these one by one, starting with the climate, because we've got this well-publicized turbocharged El Nino weather pattern, and it's shaping up to be one of the most powerful in centuries. What could that alone mean for the food supply?
2: The thing about El Nino is it's got some good news and a lot of bad news in it. So the some good news is, generally speaking, El Nino events, which is this global weather pattern that emerges in the Pacific, specifically off the coast of Peru, this global weather pattern generally brings moister, warmer conditions, say, to Central North America. So corn production typically does a little better. Forget it if you're a skier. You know, I'm not expecting to use my cross-country skis this year at all. I don't think it'll probably have much snow. But corn production in North America probably will do a little better as a result, another of our greens and oilseeds. Southern Hemisphere, on the other hand, really, really struggles to get a good crop off in El Nino years. And then there's the weird sort of hidden aspects of El Nino. For example, already we're seeing an absolute cratering in Peru's anchovy fishery. And this may seem obscure to people, but anchovies are a critical part of the food that we feed to, say, farmed salmon or chickens even. So we're already seeing the effects of El Nino through, say, the loss of anchovies trickle into higher livestock and specifically aquaculture feed prices. So that's sort of a weird one. Southern Hemisphere grain crops, they're really going to struggle. Worse storms across India and the rice-producing areas of South Asia is another pretty predictable one. And then a final one that El Nino is bringing to us that is just playing out in real time is that often El Ninos are associated with less rainfall and drought in Central America. And this means that the Panama Canal actually doesn't have as much water in it as it usually does. And so the Panama Canal Authority just this month is reducing the number of ships that can go through the Panama Canal because there just simply isn't enough water to keep ships afloat. And so there's a choke point opening up in a critical trade corridor that is also going to probably put an upward pressure on the price of food.
0: Yeah, well, let's talk about shipping. You mentioned the Panama Canal because water levels are also extremely low in European rivers like the Rhine and Danube, which are used for shipping. I mean, what's the impact of all this on how food gets moved around the globe?
2: It sounds like a very complex story because we could also talk about the fertilizer transiting through the Strait of Hormuz or the grain that Russia and Ukraine normally ship across the Black Sea. I mean, we could talk about all these things and it would all sound very complicated. The short story is higher food prices. All of these things that we're talking about inherently add costs to the long distance trade of food, and the result for everybody in the world is going to be higher food prices. Now, the people that depend most on imported food and have the lowest incomes, so big parts of the so-called developing world, they will be experiencing the short end of the stick, but everybody is going to experience food price inflation this year, I think.
0: I'm speaking with Evan Fraser, who's at the University of Guelph in Ontario, about the global food system and how it's changing. So you said corn in the U.S. should be okay, but let's talk about wheat for a moment. It's key to the Western diet. Russia and Ukraine together provide a third of the world's wheat. So what's that harvest going to look like this year? And whatever the net is, will either country struggle to get their harvest out to the global marketplace via the Black Sea in the midst of war?
2: 100% correct. Although say France and Germany and the UK have had terrible, terrible grain harvest, wheat harvest this year because of the heat waves that have gone through Western Europe. There's not been bad harvests in war-torn Ukraine and Russia, but they're unable to get their product to market because essentially shipping through the Black Sea has stopped. And so what I've been reading about just in the last 10 days is cratering food prices in Russia and the Ukraine because there's this glut of wheat, but then increasing, tightening supplies on global markets that's sort of forecasting to be very, very high wheat prices over the next 6 months because of all these trade choke points plus production problems. I think from a consumer's perspective, prepare to pay more for dinner.
0: Yeah. Looking at another theater of conflict, Houthi rebel attacks on the Red Sea have also scrambled trade routes, sending many food shipments on a much lengthier voyage around South Africa. How does that compound the problem?
2: Yeah, so I think we've actually got four key trade corridors which are experiencing serious bottlenecks right now. There's the Red Sea one, there's the Black Sea one, there's the Strait of Hormuz, and there's the Panama Canal one. And when you're taking like four major corridors, you know, not entirely out of commission, but making it really hard and expensive to move grains, fertilizers, the ingredients that we need to make fertilizers, you're making all of those things hard. Really, it just boils down to food price inflation. And it's going to hit people who import food worse, and it's going to hit low-income countries worse, but it's something that we will all be exposed to.
0: Yeah, and at the same time, the price of fuel is surging, in part due to the war with Iran. Let me guess what you're going to say about the impact. That cost will ultimately be passed on to the consumer, yes?
2: Absolutely. It would be a mistake to think that the food and the energy system are decoupled. Actually, they are really, really tightly bound together. I'll just give you one example. Fertilizers that farmers need to keep crop yields high require a huge amount of natural gas. We could get into the chemistry, but the bottom line is to make a form of nitrogen that's available to plants, you need a lot of energy. And so anyone that's using chemical fertilizers, and I'm not opposed to chemical fertilizers, but anyone that's using a large amount of chemical fertilizers, which is almost all of the major grain producers in the world, they're experiencing much higher prices. Now, it's not all bad. Luckily, thank goodness, the world entered 2026 with really good harvests, good buffers. So the 2025 harvest was almost across all of our commodities, all of our crops globally, was pretty much a global record. You know, there was more food on the planet in January of this year per person than at any point in human history. So luckily, we've got some serious buffers coming into this year, but this year has been a disaster, both for producers, but also for shippers, and then the fertilizer story and whatnot.
0: You know, Evan, I'm seeing a lot of videos lately on social media of people in the U.S., maybe in Canada too, who are now growing their own veggies in their backyard. But this is all especially difficult for low-income countries that no longer grow much of the food they eat. Why don't they grow a lot of the food they eat?
2: You know, the system we've got reflected the realities, say, of the 1990s and the 20s and the whatnot. Those assumptions no longer make sense anymore. And so we need to develop a food system that is fit for the 21st century's challenges. That means that greater local food sovereignty is almost certainly going to be inevitable. I think we are also, and I say this with no pleasure, I think we're going to be facing for a long period of time higher food prices than we have, you know, enjoyed for the last few decades. And so we have a major challenge globally, I think, on our hands.
0: Yeah, really major. I mean, you're talking a new global food system paradigm. Are there models for that? Like, what can governments do to reimagine the global food system and protect the vulnerable?
2: I'm going to, you know, flex a little bit as a Canadian here, and I'm quite proud of measures that my federal government has taken in the last 6 months in response to this. And the first is a school food nutrition program and tax credits for people living with disabilities and cash rebates to Canadians specifically to help with rising grocery prices. And that's helping the food insecurity element. And at the same time, we now have a national food security strategy, which is attempting to reduce Canada's dependency on imported food. And in particular, Canada exports lots of grains and oilseeds, but we import almost all of our fruits and vegetables. So I'd say that's the sort of the playbook that many countries could adopt. Better social protections to address food insecurity and identifying where you're vulnerable in terms of supply chains and investing in the infrastructure to build those parts of the supply chains up and onshore those parts of the supply chains. I think that's a playbook that the Canadian government has started to investigate, and I think that could be exported as a model for many countries.
0: Evan Fraser studies the global food system at the University of Guelph in Ontario. You're with the world.
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0: This is The World. I'm Marco Werman. We've been covering the ongoing recovery efforts in Nepal and Tibet in the wake of massive flash flooding that happened last week. Scientists and officials have pointed to the collapse of a glacier high up in the Himalayas for triggering the disaster. Climate scientists warn that we may see more such events in the future as rising temperatures make glaciers unstable and susceptible to collapse. National Geographic explorer Paul Salopek recently got a close-up look at the connection between climate change, glaciers, and the landslides they can cause. He joined an expedition measuring the impact of a landslide-induced tsunami in a fjord in Alaska, which took place last year. Paul recently spoke with my co-host Carolyn Beeler about that experience and began with a description of the fjord where the massive tsunami slammed into.
20: Well, that's gorgeous. It's this kind of wild fjord landscape, a very steep-walled canyon on the coast of southeastern Alaska that was a very big destination for the cruise ship circuit. They were, you know, if you want to go glacier viewing, this was one of the fjords that you steamed up, which makes this all the more remarkable that nobody got hurt.
21: And could you see evidence of this tsunami? Were there kind of scars on the surrounding rocks?
20: Yeah, what was amazing about this opportunity was that I was able to take a side trip to join in the first group of scientists examining the aftermath of this. It's the second highest wave in recorded history.
21: Wow.
20: Up close. So I joined this expedition, the geologists and environmental engineers, to kind of take a look, take readings to measure it. And it was cataclysmic. It reminded me, I'm a former war correspondent, it reminded me kind of the aftermath of a battlefield. Mm. There was this big scar about 100 yards high, scraping along the bottom of these cliffs, wiping away everything down to bedrock. And we're talking going for miles and miles. This fjord was about 30 miles long. All the forest, temperate rainforest, a mixture of cedars and alders was wiped away. The animals that lived in it. Yeah, it was apocalyptic.
21: Wow. And you were saying, of course, this happened in a fjord, which means that the rocks tumbled into a relatively narrow body of water flanked on both sides by these mountains, by these cliffs. So that meant that this tsunami wave was what, extra high because it was flowing through such a narrow area?
20: Yeah, imagine, you know, when most people hear the word tsunami, they think of an open ocean, right? They think of a big wave crashing into, you know, a long coastline. This was like a fire hose effect. This, as you mentioned, this kind of concentrated the power of a wave down this narrow channel, which is extraordinary. And sadly, what the scientists are telling me is that this is going to be happening more and more.
21: Why is that? What's the link to climate change here?
20: So tsunamis and landslides, or the combination of them, is part of kind of the Earth's natural erosion process. But what's happening now, Carolyn, is that because the world is warming because of human-caused climate change, an older, more frozen, colder world is crumbling. So the disappearance of glaciers, the shrinkage of glaciers, the disappearance of ice at the base of mountains that used to buttress up these mountains for thousands of years, the melting of permafrost is causing massive instability, which is leading to more and more of these catastrophic events. Yeah.
21: And in this case, miraculously, as we have said, nobody was harmed. But I believe there was a somewhat similar case in Switzerland last year where a whole village was wiped out because of a landslide up in the mountains. And there are other villages that are on watch for this kind of thing happening.
20: That's right. The kind of higher latitude or even the colder corners of the world that are at high elevation are going to have to be looking up a bit more. That village in Switzerland, thankfully, was evacuated, but it was the same thing. Masses of rock crashing and smashing a glacier that was in rapid retreat. You know, the way I compare it is imagine kind of a cathedral, but you're knocking away the buttresses that hold up the spires. And that's sort of what's happening here. In Alaska, there are many of these fjords. And what really concerns kind of disaster relief folks working with these types of researchers is Alaska's population is often concentrated on these narrow strips of coastline, so they're vulnerable.
21: So what exactly were the scientists trying to figure out about what happened there?
20: What we were doing was taking laser surveying technology to measure the height of what they call the trim line. And so we were taking hundreds and hundreds and hundreds of these measurements in order to model using computer technology, using seismology, using satellite imagery of a variety of sources, what actually happened. And by recreating kind of what happened, since nobody was there to see it, miraculously, right? Because they're often big boats with thousands of tourists on them. We were able then to kind of rebuild the physics of it and use that as a model for what might happen again elsewhere.
21: Is there any application for that knowledge in terms of warning people or protecting people as these kinds of things get increasingly frequent?
20: That's right. I mean, that is exactly the purpose, is how do you begin to set up kind of a warning regime? What hints can you take? It's like predicting an earthquake a little bit, right? To kind of give a little bit of advance notice if there are any human beings around. And so that's still an ongoing process. There are lots of dynamics, lots of complicated factors, and it's difficult to predict these things.
21: Mm. As we had mentioned, that village in Switzerland that was evacuated before a landslide covered the village, they did have some sort of sense that this might be coming. Why was that able to be predicted? And it seems like there's less known about what happened in Alaska.
20: Yeah, two different situations, two different kind of geographies, if you will. You know, something that the scientists are homing in on are these microquakes. Researchers are developing kind of the data set to know what that seismic sound sounds like. How does the earth kind of sing to itself, a little bit of a dirge, if you will, before going silent? And this is what often happens. It goes silent for a bit, for hours or days before the catastrophic event happens. And if you can identify these patterns, that might be one way to kind of predict landslide tsunamis.
21: Paul, you mentioned that visiting this site reminded you of your days as a war correspondent, just the level of destruction. Can you tell me a little bit more about why this very different environment evoked the same feeling for you?
20: Yeah, it was an emotional response to kind of be in the middle of this really beautiful place where there had been, you know, colonies of harbor seals basking on the ice floes at the foot of the glacier. There were birds probably whirling overhead. Again, all of this is just assumed on previous knowledge that got wiped out. And so what struck me is kind of the cruelty that we inflict on each other as human beings in wars, which I've seen, you know, firsthand as a war correspondent. The aftermath of the Tracy Arm tsunami reminded me of that kind of hazardous silence that lingers over battlefields sometimes, because it was, of course, quiet by the time we got there. It was a haunting experience. And to be able to kind of go around and see it up front, put my hand on the rocks that had been stripped away and try to sense what had happened there was very moving and reminded me of kind of the violence that we inflict, you know, knowingly or unknowingly on nature because of our technological civilization, right? And so that's a little bit what I wrote about in my story, is kind of this notion of collective responsibility. Are we part of nature or are we apart from nature? Mm. What's our responsibility to help protect it?
21: Hazardous silence is a phrase I think will stick with me. National Geographic explorer Paul Salopek, always great to speak with you. Thank you so much for joining us.
20: Carolyn, thanks for having me back.
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4: This is The World. I'm Marco Werman. Feminist icon Gloria Steinem has died at the age of 92. Steinem was known as a writer, lecturer, activist, and organizer. She fought for gender equality and women's civil and reproductive rights for more than five decades here in the U.S. and across the globe. One of her close collaborators over the years was Ruchira Gupta. Gupta is a journalist, activist, and founder of Apni App, an organization fighting sex trafficking and exploitation in India.
5: I can't quite believe she's not there, because just last week she told me that she was going to live to be 105 and see all the fascists out of power.
4: Mm. Can you tell us a bit more about that conversation?
5: We talked about my traveling to Venice, where I am right now. I'm participating in a conference with women leaders from around the world who are fighting the rise of authoritarianism. She knows many of the girls in the red light areas that I support in school and colleges. So she wanted an update about them, how they're faring, which one is graduating, which one is getting good marks. So Gloria used to visit my NGO in India almost every couple of years. One of the community classrooms is in Bihar, which is a very poor area of India, on the border of Nepal, in a small town called Forbesganj. And Gloria would come and be with them again and again. Mm. In fact, my mother would say that people come visit us in Forbesganj once. You've come like the fifth time. On one occasion, she was there during Jane Fonda's 70th birthday. And she said, oh, I must call Jane and wish her. I was supposed to be at her birthday party. I said, but Gloria, you're sitting in Bihar in this circle with us. You should have gone to the party in Hollywood. And she said, no, Jane would understand. This matters more.
4: You first met Gloria Steinem in 1996. How did you connect?
5: We had a friend who connected us, and she sent me an email saying, I've heard about your work and I'd like to visit you. So I was 20-something. I had no resources. I was the only staff member of my own organization. And I picked up Gloria in an auto rickshaw, which is a tuk-tuk. And right. I took her to the slum in Delhi.
4: Three-wheel taxis,
5: you know, hopping along all the potholes of Delhi into this slum, this half-broken house with steps on the side, and it was drizzling. Now, you know, I can think about the scale of things that Gloria addresses, and 5,000 people, 10,000 people. There were like 20, 25 women, and it was drizzling with rain, and I had to translate between English and Hindi, between cultures and continents. I was thinking, how will it all happen? But I wanted to hang out with Gloria, and so I was thinking, anyway, it's all going to be interesting, so I'm doing it.
4: What were your first impressions when you're hanging out with Gloria Steinem for the first time?
5: She was funny and witty. She did not want to get married to someone. She was engaged, so she decided to go away as far as possible. Her mother was a theosophist, and she'd read about Gandhi, so she thought about India as a place to come to. And she took a boat all
4: what
5: the
4: a
5: way. I know. And she took a boat all the way to India. So on the boat, she stops in London on the way, and she decides that she was pregnant at that time, so she decided to have an abortion because she didn't want to go ahead with the wedding, you know. So here we were in Delhi in the slum, and, you know, I'm translating as Gloria's talking to the women about her own experience, about how she had come to India first. And she tells them that I didn't want to marry this man I was engaged to. The women connected immediately. Mm.
4: Wow.
5: Then she says that I had an abortion, which I kept secret for years. The women connected immediately. Then she spoke about her organizing point that when she was a journalist in America, she was sent to cover these secret meetings women used to have where they would share stories about their abortion. And Gloria said, so that was when she first spoke up about her abortion and felt free because she didn't have to, you know, carry the burden of secrecy. And something changed in the circle of women that we were there in the drizzling rain in that slum in Delhi. And they all began speaking and connecting and all of that. So I told Gloria, I said, I had no idea that this is how you organize. She said, yes, if you want to organize, honor your sister with the truth. And, you know, many years later, you were asking me, what was I talking to her recently, but also again and again, right? Yeah, we've helped thousands of people. We've supported more than 500,000 women and girls over the years in different ways. Thousands of kids from red light areas through school and college and women exiting prostitution. So it's become big. And we've helped to change the Indian law. I helped to get the UN protocol to end trafficking in persons passed. I helped in the passage of the first US anti-trafficking law, going as an Indian and testifying, showing my film and working with the two senators to get the bill passed and become an act. So I was telling Gloria, I said, I had no idea, you know, when we were standing in the rain. So Gloria says that, you know, when you do something, you never know if it's going to be big or small. You have to do it as if it matters. Only time will show.
4: I'm speaking with Ruchira Gupta, a close collaborator of the late Gloria Steinem. It's really interesting, these stories about Gloria Steinem in India, because I wanted to ask you how you would respond to those who argue that Steinem's brand of feminism did not always translate easily to the global South, and that some of her perspectives reflected experiences of class and race that differed from those of women, like the women you're talking about in India.
5: So there are many strands of feminism, obviously, in all our countries, in the United States, Europe, Africa, Latin America, or Asia and India. Sometimes they work together and sometimes we quarrel with each other. I have seen this translation of her brand of feminism very clearly among the women and girls in the red light areas that I work in. I've seen them connect. I've seen them come up to her, talk to her, and teach me how to organize. Today, I'm a feminist leader very much because of my conversations and support and friendship with Gloria. There's no doubt about it. And I've had a huge impact in India. So that itself is translation. To your point, I feel that Gloria's brand of feminism was influenced a little bit by Gandhi. Because
4: well,
5: when
4: I was going to ask you about that. And was that the bridge, at least in India, that made her brand of feminism relevant?
5: It did make it very obvious because, you know, she had picked up the ideas from Gandhi's style of organizing, right? So one of it was that change begins at the bottom and transforms the top. Now, anyone in India who's an activist will always want to begin among real people at the bottom. You know, the Gandhi's idea of uplift of the last, or Ruskin's unto the last, right? So this is a very Gandhian thing, because Gandhi would say nothing matters if my action does not impact on the most vulnerable human being that I know. And to Gloria and me, that was the last girl. And basically the idea of talking circles Gloria got when she was in India, walking with these followers of Gandhi as a 20-year-old, village after village where there had been riots, you know, two sides fighting each other because they were from different castes, upper castes who didn't want to give up power and marginalized castes who wanted a little bit of dignity for themselves. And there had been caste riots and these Gandhians were going and, you know, talking peace talks to these people with nothing but a cup and a comb, barefoot. And Gloria put on a sari and went with them. And she was sitting with them in huts with these villagers and in circles and breaking their suspicion and mistrust of each other. So Gloria learned that there. And she said that, you know, when you want people to listen to you, you've got to listen to them. If you want people to come to you, you've got to go to them first. These are all like, they sound banal, but I've seen it in practice over the years, three decades now of knowing Gloria. She always showed up.
4: Ruchira, we caught up with you in Venice at the Venice Dialogues, where women from around the world are fighting authoritarianism. Do you see heir apparents to Gloria Steinem there?
5: Oh, many of them. Many of them. There's a woman here called Nika Kovac who has a campaign with 500 million followers called My Voice, My Choice. And it's a campaign for abortion across Europe. She's managed to get a law passed through European Parliament on that issue. And Nika is influenced by Gloria. She does grassroots organizing and she goes, you know, travels constantly from place to place, meeting people where they are, inspiring them and then amplifying their voice. So Nika is definitely one of those heirs to Gloria's legacy.
4: Well, it's interesting. The theme at this Venice Dialogues is about fighting authoritarianism. And Gloria Steinem also spoke to you about running authoritarians from power in your conversation, your last conversation with her last week. How would you describe how she connected feminism to authoritarianism?
5: That is the most fundamental of her analysis. She says that fascism is based on hierarchy. And she says that also patriarchy is based on hierarchy, and patriarchy is the most fundamental of all hierarchies. And we cannot uproot authoritarianism or fascism without uprooting patriarchy, because it's at home that we first learn that it's all right for one class of human beings to order and one to obey. One class of human beings to seek approval for their work and get paid for their work, and the other to not get paid and always keep seeking approval and all of that. So gender digs a trench into our brains, into which all other hierarchies fall. So when we go out into the world, we think, oh, caste is normal because hierarchy is normal, or race is normal because hierarchy is normal. And then we also want to replicate the same model of power. The head of the state is like the head of the family. So we understand that, right or wrong, you know, he'll take the decisions. It's our safety area. She has even written an article on that in which she talks about Hitler, where he would go around telling German men that you lost the war because you lost control of the family. Because in the Weimar Republic, women had the right to vote, childcare, they were participating in politics, short hair, short dresses, all of that. He said that I will restore women to the children, church and kitchen, and you will gain control of your family, and then Germany will be great again. And you know, all authoritarian leaders, what do? They create one scapegoat group, and then we all are supposed to be distracted by scapegoating and joining that ability to scapegoat and hate that group.
4: Ruchira, is there one mental snapshot of Gloria Steinem you'll always keep by your side?
5: Absolutely. You know, whenever I came to New York, I would ring her doorbell and she would open the door and say, "Welcome home." Her presence and her absence will be with me all the time. You know, I used to tell her, I said, I'll stop being an activist when you're gone. You know, what's the point? The world is changing and it's tougher and harder and, you know, I can't bear it. So she said, no, it's not tougher. She says, it was tougher for us. You have no idea. You know, and domestic violence was like part of life. And she says, you know, we've opened the doors for you all. Now walk through it. So I'll do my best to walk through it and keep walking, because she used to say that I'm not giving you my torch. You have your own torch, and I can pass the fire from my torch to your torch. Walk with the torch.
4: Clearly, you haven't stopped and you'll keep going. Ruchira Gupta, thank you so much for helping us remember Gloria Steinem and her global relevance. Really appreciate your time.
5: Thank you.
4: Ruchira Gupta is a journalist, activist, and founder of APNIAP, an organization fighting sex trafficking and exploitation in India. For another perspective on Gloria Steinem's global impact, we turn to Mona El-Tahawi. She's an Egyptian feminist, a writer, and activist, and counted Steinem as a close friend.
0: We met in October of 2011 at the Hammer Museum. It was the first time we met, and the museum brought us together to speak on stage about feminism in general, focusing on the revolution in Egypt earlier that year.
4: Yeah, so this was the Arab Spring chapter, 2011. Months later, you were actually in Tahrir Square in Cairo, and you were beaten and sexually assaulted by Egyptian riot police. You were covering what was going on. Steinem reached out to you then, right?
0: That's correct. Egyptian riot police assaulted me and broke my left arm and my right hand in two places and sexually assaulted me. And I was held by the police and military intelligence, blindfolded, interrogated, all of that. And Gloria was one of the first people to email me and send me love and well wishes. And I remember that she said, "Your girl gang," she called the people who had been supporting me online and sending each other email. She said, "Your girl gang is full of love for you. I wish you could see all their emails." And she suggested some trauma specialists I could speak to. And something that always stayed with me, because I really appreciate this book, was a book by a feminist psychiatrist called Dr. Judith Herman. And the book is called Trauma and Recovery. And it has been immensely helpful to me. So I'll always be grateful for that.
4: Wow, that's extraordinary. Moving up to 2017, January, Gloria Steinem spoke at the historic Women's March on Washington. I want us to hear this moment where she addressed that massive crowd filling the National Mall.
6: So don't try to divide us. Do not try to divide us. If you force Muslims to register, we will all register as Muslims.
4: Mona, can you briefly remind us what Steinem was talking about there nearly 10 years ago, forcing Muslims to register?
0: Yes. So this is something that had started several years before the Trump administration, where Muslim men, including my brother and many people I call friends, were forced to register with the Department of Homeland Security. And so my brother and thousands of other Muslim men who are in this country on visas or green card holders, they had to register with the Department of Homeland Security, had to tell them of any updates in their changing address. And when they left the country, they had to apply for a security clearance with the US embassy wherever they were before they could come back. Several people that my brother and I know lost their jobs because they couldn't afford the time it took to get the security clearance. And my brother didn't leave the country for 10 years because he was worried that he would lose his job and the fellowship that he had at the time. So Gloria was pointing out something that had long been horrendous in the US. So this is a reminder of the Islamophobia that has existed in this country. And I'm glad that Gloria Steinem pointed it out at such a massive feminist gathering.
4: Yes. So in addition to her brand of feminism that caught fire in the U.S. and around the globe, was Gloria Steinem also engaging Muslim voices that challenge Western assumptions about Islam?
0: Well, you know, I can speak of my own experience with who she did engage with, and that would be the late Egyptian feminist Nawal-e Saadawi, who was one of my earliest feminist heroes and mentors, because Gloria and one of her feminist comrades, Robin Morgan, together they founded the Women's Media Center and Ms. Magazine. They had been longtime friends with Nawal-e Saadawi, and I met Nawal in Egypt several times, interviewed her several times. And the last time I met her was actually in New York City when Gloria and I met Nawal in Egypt several times, interviewed her several times. And the last time I met her was actually in New York City when Gloria and Robin Morgan invited her to New York to speak of her experience.

0: platformed her and were great friends of hers.
1: What did you appreciate, Mona, most about Gloria Steinem, and how do you see yourself carrying on that legacy?
0: Well, you know, one of the things that I remember, that I'm remembering today, is something that I feel that I had in common with Gloria, and that is the choice to be child-free. And in 2020, the magazine Interview held an Ask Me Anything with Gloria, and Gloria reached out to me and asked me if I would like to contribute a question. And I asked Gloria about being child-free by choice, because I said to her, I know in my experience, when I speak about how being child-free by choice impacts my life, it's often considered a taboo. And how is it for you? She said, if I can, I'll very quickly read what she said to me because it's very brief. Yeah. She said, I would put the emphasis on free. It has increased my freedom. Everyone has a right to make this choice, or hopefully has the ability to make the choice to be a parent or not. It was always clear to me that I didn't want to be a parent. So although I, of course, understand and see the joys and rewards of parenthood, I experience the freedom that comes without that responsibility and connection. And those words definitely rang true for me back then and continue to do so today.
1: So very personal. That's interesting. Egyptian feminist writer and activist Mona El-Tahawi speaking about her friend Gloria Steinem. Our condolences to you today. Thank you so much for speaking with us.
0: Thank you for having me, Marco.
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This is The World. I'm Marco Werman. The U.S. trade war with Canada has unleashed a wave of nationalism north of the border. Check out this new video that's gone viral. It's calling on Canadians to get ready, or to use the hockey term, to throw their elbows up.

0: The AI imagery is a mashup of Canadian symbolism, beavers dressed as Mounties, bears toting military rifles, maple syrup, and moose make cameos too.
1: Wolverines rip the cargo free and porcupines pop tires relentlessly. Oh, we're going to trade war.
0: And so do wolverines and porcupines. As Katie Toth reports from Nova Scotia, the video is just one symbol of Canadians' collective and highly public outrage over the behavior of their neighbors to the south.
2: This week, Prime Minister Mark Carney said Canadians would return to the table when the Trump administration grew up.
3: When the Americans stop doing memes, stop throwing shade, stop trying to be tough, and start being serious about having those discussions, we can have those discussions.
2: Since Canada walked away and imposed dollar-for-dollar counter-tariffs to match the Americans, the Trump administration has thrown some low blows. Here's Treasury Secretary Scott Bessent.
4: I mean, we're not at war with Canada. How are we going to be at war with Canada? What are they going to take their two submarines from the Edmonton Mall and sic them on us?
2: And President Trump himself.
5: We're going to be changing the name of Lake Ontario, effective immediately, to Lake America.
6: Okay.

0: Stephen Atsi studies U.S.-Canada relations at Carleton University in Ottawa. He says Canadians don't see American insults as just tacky, but as an attack on our sovereignty.
1: Trump's whole life has been built around humiliating others. Even if he doesn't want to annex Canada, certainly he wants to subjugate Canada. I don't think there's any debate about that.
0: And bucking the stereotype, Canadians are hitting back. Like Ontario Premier Doug Ford throwing up a billboard calling Lake Ontario just that and telling Trump to kiss his backside.
2: I have a lot of real estate on my so he has a lot of room to kiss my
0: Canadian governments are under pressure to cancel contracts with U.S. suppliers. Airlines have massively cut their U.S. routes due to lack of demand. And many people go out of their way to avoid produce from U.S. farms at the grocery store. That's been happening since Trump 2.0 began, and this moment is strengthening folks' resolve. Critics are out there. Former Canadian Foreign Affairs Minister Peter MacKay has called for restraint, telling CTV that politicians should be a little more, you know, Canadian about all this.
3: I fear that some premiers and some other key figures in all of this are going to torque the rhetoric even higher. And that doesn't benefit either country.
0: But for the most part, Canadians are pretty unified. Abacus data polling has found 82% of people in this country say the U.S. is on the wrong track. Canada has a long history of defining itself in opposition to our closest neighbor. Take this wildly popular Molson beer ad from 2000.
4: I believe in peacekeeping, not policing, diversity, not assimilation, and that the beaver is a truly proud and noble animal. A tooth is a hat, a Chesterfield is a coat, and it is pronounced dead, not dead.
0: But we're also some of the most American people you'll ever meet. When loyalists fled the U.S. Revolutionary War for what is now Canada, desperate to not be American, what does Professor Stephen Atsi say they brought with them?
1: An American accent. They brought with them American values, American culture, even architecture.
0: And that's the contradiction the Canadian government finds itself in right now. The same day, U.S. Secretary of Defense Pete Hegseth posted on social media mocking Canadian cadets. Canada and the U.S. started co-hosting high-level meetings on Asia-Pacific defense. Atsi says politicians like Prime Minister Mark Carney are trying to thread a needle.
1: To a large extent, our destiny is shaped by our geography. A Canadian politician once joked, the Americans are our best friends, whether we like it or not.
0: As for Trump, no subtlety there. On Wednesday, he reposted an AI video that puts a Lake America sign on Lake Ontario and then has him dancing to the Village People's YMCA. For the world, I'm Katie Toff.
5: Finally today, we're taking you down to Medellin, Colombia to hear some killer beats from Killer Beatmaker, a small group that brings a big sound and a whole lot of

0: DJ and producer Ilder Brando is killer beat maker. He's been at it for more than 25 years, always on the hunt for collaborators to join his collective. He says the current incarnation of the group is precisely what he's been aiming for all along.
1: Three of us, we build something unique. I can't find anything with other people. I told my friend last night that there is a quote that nobody is, in Spanish, es nadie es indispensable. But I think it's the opposite. Everybody is important.
0: That includes Guadalupe Geraldo. She plays drums and the Andean flute. Her musical education was a main reason she joined Kill a Beatmaker, but another harkens back to advice she got from her musical elders.
2: Before understand the drums in the bullerengue or in the cumbia or in the gaita, the elders told me, like, you need to learn dance first. If you can dance, you can make it. And I was like, oh my God, okay, I can.

0: 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Everyone's dancing as the band creates what it calls electronic vibes, i.e. talking to each other through their instruments. To Killer Beatmaker himself, it's all about the moves, on the floor and on his stage.
1: For me, dance is a way to healing my issues. It's a really, really a ritual. 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

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By the PRX Ambassador Council, whose members include Dodie and Billy Crockett, Catherine Harris and Tom Kaiser, and Judy Piggott. The World's theme music is composed by Ned Porter. The World is a co-production of GBH Boston and P.

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4: She just made room for me in her heart, and she's opened wide up to me.
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5: For Thursday, September 3rd, this is All Things Considered from NPR News. I'm Elsa Chang.
6: And I'm Scott Detrow. Forecasters expect El Nino to strengthen a lot this year,
5: which means a higher risk of extreme weather all around the world.
7: It may be stronger than anything since our monitoring began, off the charts we have used for the past four decades.
6: And as the midterms approach, the issue top of mind for many voters is affordability.
5: NPR has been checking in with swing voters in swing states.
8: I don't know how people today can be homeowners. So I worry about that. And just food.
6: And the 30th anniversary of Ben Folds' debut album.
5: Now news.
9: Live from NPR News, I'm Lakshmi Singh. Frustration is mounting as the judge in Lindsay Clancy's murder trial in Massachusetts once again instructs the jury to keep deliberating. The jury had sent Judge William Sullivan a note, though the content of that note is unknown. Defense attorney Kevin Reddington says one juror is refusing to follow the judge's instructions.
10: My motion is to remove this juror that refuses to listen to your instruction on reasonable doubt.
9: But the assistant district attorney, Jennifer Sprague, says the judge's questions to each juror on whether they were able to follow the law and giving instruction on reasonable doubt was appropriate.
11: Do not have an objection to what the questions or the re-instruction.
9: The jury has been deadlocked on whether Clancy should be held criminally responsible for killing her three young children in 2023. Her lawyer says no because she'd suffered postpartum psychosis and did not know what she was doing. The prosecution argues Clancy was in her right mind and should go to prison. A new UN report warns the world is close to crossing a dangerous climate change threshold. NPR's Lauren Summer reports.
12: Countries agreed in 2015 to try to limit global warming to 1.5 degrees Celsius, which is 2.7 degrees Fahrenheit. Beyond that, the risks of a hotter planet get much worse. Storms get more intense, sea levels keep rising, and there are major impacts to crops. A new report from the United Nations Environment Program finds that countries have failed to meet that agreement. To limit the damage, emissions from burning fossil fuels need to drop to zero, and carbon emissions may even need to be sucked out of the atmosphere. Either way, the report warns that countries will need to prepare for worsening disasters due to climate change. Lauren Summer, NPR News.
9: A new assessment of the deadly floods in Nepal and Tibet recently finds there were warning signs days before part of a glacier collapsed into a valley. The section of ice was about 3,000 feet wide, sending a fast-moving wall of water, ice, and debris some 80 miles downstream. Trailblazing journalist and activist Gloria Steinem has died at the age of 92. Steinem devoted her life to fighting for gender equality and instilled feminist ideals to generations of women. Here's NPR's Juliana Kim.
13: Among her achievements, Gloria Steinem helped form the National Women's Political Caucus in 1971. The group focuses on recruiting, training, and endorsing women for public office. In an interview with NPR at the time, Steinem said women helped men with their political campaigns for generations, yet their concerns remained underrepresented.
14: We're not going to do that anymore. Let the male candidates do their own typing and mimeographing and, driving voters to the poll. We're going to work for each other now.
13: Steinem's death was announced on her official Instagram account. It did not provide a cause of death. Juliana Kim, NPR News.
9: From Washington, this is NPR.
0: 404 from CAI. I'm John Basile. A seven-year dispute over a proposed trash handling facility in New Bedford is in court now. CAI's Jeanette Barnes reports South Coast Renewables sued the Board of Health over a denial that some neighbors saw as a victory.
15: The subsidiary of Parallel Products would accept up to 1,500 tons of trash a day for transfer. The New Bedford Board of Health denied the project 2-1, siding with residents concerned about rats, litter, traffic, and environmental contamination. Company Vice President Tim Cusson says the facility in New Bedford's far north end is indoors and produces little liquid runoff.
16: Our operations are all done inside in controlled environments on a controlled concrete slab. So any runoff is caught in our catchment system and it's tight tanked and then it's actually trucked off site.
15: South Coast Renewables appealed in Suffolk Superior Court. The nonprofit Conservation Law Foundation is involved in the case, representing a group of neighbors with legal standing to help defend the Board of Health decision. For CAI, I'm Jeanette Barnes.
0: The man who was charged with assaulting a protester in Hyannis last year is getting a year of probation and will have to take an anger management program. 61-year-old Peter Afokanidis is charged with assault and battery on a person over 60. He is alleged to have struck a 77-year-old man with the protester's sign at a No Kings rally at the Hyannis Airport in October. It's 4:05.
9: It's NPR.
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0: Mostly cloudy skies, a slight chance of showers and thunderstorms this evening, then becoming partly cloudy after midnight. Patchy fog in the mix tonight as well. Humid with lows in the mid-60s. We'll see southwest winds 5 to 10 miles per hour and gusting to 20, shifting to the west after midnight. On Friday, patchy fog to start the day, then partly sunny and humid with highs on Friday in the upper 70s. Northwest winds just 5 miles per hour. It's 4:06.
6: 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I'm Scott Detrow in Washington.
12: And I'm Elsa Chang in Culver City, California. Gloria Steinem has died. The trailblazing journalist and activist for women's rights was 92 years old. Throughout her life, Steinem pushed back on gender stereotypes and championed feminist ideals like reproductive freedom. For many, her name became synonymous with the fight for women's rights. And for some, like filmmaker and activist Abigail Disney, Gloria Steinem was also a friend and mentor. Abigail Disney joins us now to remember Steinem. Thank you so much for taking the time to speak with us, and I'm very sorry for your loss.
18: Thank you, and I'm just so happy to talk about Gloria.
12: Thank you. Well, what did it feel like when you first heard this news today?
18: I've been in Ireland for a lot of the summer, but I did last week get on a plane and go see her before it was too late. So I'm really happy I had that little moment with her, even if it was just so brief. But I was so blown away that she was, you know, just as gracious and funny and smart and as she always was.
12: Well, you have said before that you grew up in a household where feminism was criticized, like where Gloria Steinem's name was spoken about as if she were some sort of cultural villain. And then I understand that you met her for the first time at an event in 1993.
18: Yeah.
12: Tell me, what surprised you the most when you finally met her in person?
18: Her hilarity. You know, so I told her sometimes I picture you with a Groucho Marx cigar in your hand, because she would wisecrack like that all the time. And I did not see that coming, you know. So we just cracked each other up and had a great time together because she was so funny.
12: Wait, how is it that you came to be such close personal friends with her as an adult?
18: You know, it's funny because, yeah, I didn't meet her until I was 33. It was 30 some odd years ago. And I said, would you ever have lunch with me? I mean, like, I was in awe, as everyone is, you know. I was in awe of getting the chance to meet her. And she said, yeah, that would be great. And it's so strange because she just made room for me in her heart. And she's opened wide up to me. And then we had a series of things, like I was in the hospital for quite a long time in 99 at Lenox Hill, which is right around the corner from where she lived. And she would come two or three mm-hmm. times a week to visit me, a couple Starbucks in her perfectly manicured hands. And and we would just sit there, because what are you going to do? I'm on bed rest for 10 weeks, you know?
19: Yeah.
18: So, and she really understood that just how terrifying the situation was for me, and that the only way to help me was to just come and talk and shoot the breeze with me.
19: And shoot the breeze.
18: And she took that really seriously. And, you know, I came from something very different than what she came from. And there was a lot to sort of dig my way out from under.
19: What do you mean? You mean as a Disney?
18: Yeah, as a Disney, and from a very politically conservative, socially conservative family. Mm-hmm. You know, I was really, of all the issues flying around in the 60s and 70s, feminism was the one that got my family most worked up and angry.
19: Oh, interesting. Wow.
18: You know, and so, you know, and my mother used to say things to me like, oh, women make terrible friends, never trust a woman, and things like that. I mean, a lot of what came out of her mouth was just the polar opposite of what Gloria thought. And so that's why I was so drawn to her from the beginning, mm-hmm. because she felt like an other mother who might be better for me than the one that I was assigned. Not that I didn't love my mother, but, you know, it was just, she could look at a person and see everything she thought possible that they were capable of. And then she would just be bent on helping you understand how capable you were yeah. of things,
19: yeah.
18: big changes, big things. And so every time I was maybe having doubts or not sure of the next thing, you know, she was there with the right sense and the right encouraging emotion.
19: Was Gloria ever uncomfortable? Did she ever discuss this with you about being uncomfortable, being treated as like the embodiment, the face, the spokeswoman of feminism, that it was all her?
18: Yeah.
19: How did she carry that?
18: Yeah, no, she hated that. She really hated that because she felt, you know, she got too much credit for things that weren't necessarily all her doing. And that worked badly in her life, because then people would pin every problem on her, the hostile people would. And there were plenty of women in the feminist movement who thought she was problematic because she was pretty, that she was, you know, kind of putting forward, you know, a pleasing face that a lot of feminists didn't want out
19: there. A conventionally attractive female face.
18: Exactly. And
19: that
18: it
19: maybe
18: felt
19: didn't
18: like,
19: represent the diversity
18: yeah,
19: of the movement.
18: And you know, that, and by the way, she got a lot of hostility as a white feminist. But, you know, what is so interesting was she was the white feminist who was the first white feminist who was from the beginning saying, this is not a white movement. You know, if the vast majority of feminists are black women and we need to be listening to women of color. And so she wouldn't go speak. If somebody invited her to speak, just her, she would bring someone with her. It was a woman of color. She had partners who would travel with her to everything. And she was constantly insisting on, like, don't leave people of color out of this story because they are everything.
19: How do you want women now and in the future to remember and to honor Gloria Steinem? Or how do you think she would want to be honored, to be honest?
18: I told her, I think the word mensch is for men, but I think she's a wench. You know, she's been the best. Best kind of wench I can imagine.
19: The best wench.
18: And that would be, you know, if she could, like, get everybody to recognize how mutual and cooperative all social movements need to be to really make a change, that there doesn't need to be a hero at the top of the hill to and she didn't need that. If everybody would recognize their own power and pitch in together, that was all she wanted to help people do. And women do have it better. Believe it or not, it's hard to imagine right in this moment the way people are talking about it, but we do have it better because we have more rights and we have more recourse. So I think of that kind of movement as the heart of how Gloria wanted to change the world, and she had a big part in it.
19: Filmmaker Abigail Disney remembering her very good friend Gloria Steinem. Thank you so much, Abigail, for talking to us on such a difficult day. It was a lovely conversation. Thank you.
18: Thank you so much.
6: A powerful El Nino climate pattern is developing, and it could be record-breaking. International forecasters released that warning today, and they say countries need to prepare for more extreme disasters like floods or droughts. Joining me to explain it all is NPR's Lauren Sommer. Hey, Lauren.
20: Hi, Scott.
6: Remind us, what is an El Nino again, and how it can affect the planet?
20: Yeah, so right now the Pacific Ocean is extremely warm right around the equator. That's El Nino. And this is a natural cycle that the Earth goes through every few years. That giant pool of warm water releases a lot of heat to the atmosphere. And that has ripple effects around the planet, you know, because it can shift weather patterns. Some regions see a more intense rain while others get drier. And as a result, there are more extreme floods and droughts.
6: I have seen this El Nino already called a super El Nino. How strong is it expected to be?
20: Yeah, I mean, supercharged is right. Some people are calling it Godzilla El Nino. Today, the United Nations Weather Agency emphasized that it's very strong. This is Celeste Salo, who is Secretary General of the World Meteorological Organization.
7: It may be stronger than anything since our monitoring began. So literally off the charts we have used for the past four decades.
20: The El Nino is still strengthening, too. It'll peak in November and December, and Saulo says it goes into February of next year, if not longer.
6: Any sense of what kind of impacts that will have around the world, then?
20: Yeah, the first one's pretty simple. You know, all that heat raises the temperature globally. El Nino years tend to be the hottest years on record. And remember, the planet is already hotter because of climate change. It's about 2.5 degrees Fahrenheit hotter from burning fossil fuels compared to pre-industrial levels. So with that combination of climate change and El Nino, this year or next year could be the hottest on record.
6: And we're talking rainfall, we're talking flooding. What parts of the world tend to be most affected?
20: Yeah, I mean, I should say there's no guarantees about what an El Nino will bring, but there are definitely regions that tend to get harder. So here in the U.S., the southern half of the country tends to see more intense rain, so that raises the chance of floods. And then the northern half gets drier, which is a concern in the Intermountain West because there's already a drought there. Mm-hmm. And worldwide, both floods and droughts can have a huge impact on crops and the food supply, of course. The World Food Program is projecting that about 50 million people could be pushed into food insecurity because of this.
6: El Niños make the planet hotter. We mentioned climate change is also making the planet hotter. Do we know if climate change is increasing the chances of super El Niños?
20: It's a good question. Yeah, I mean, a study just came out about that. It looked at El Niños from the past 1,000 years. Julia Cole of the University of Michigan did that by looking at fossils of corals, actually. And she compared past El Niños to today's El Niños.
21: What we found is that the modern El Niños are significantly stronger than the ones that we saw in the pre-industrial era. So that leads us to believe that strong El Nino events that we're seeing now are a consequence of being in a warmer world.
20: She says today's El Niños are about 36% stronger, and that can lead to higher risks.
6: Knowing these risks, what can communities do to prepare, if anything?
20: Yeah, communities are already thinking about that. It includes things like, you know, evacuation plans or pre-positioning emergency supplies, being ready for those emergencies. UN officials say, you know, this El Nino forecast is so certain, it's so big, that it should be a huge warning sign to get ready before this winter hits.
6: That is NPR's Lauren Sommer. Thanks so much.
20: Thank you.

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1: I'm Mindy Todd. Coming up, we visit with author and historian Tom Dresser to talk about two of his books. First, Historic Storms of Martha's Vineyard, from the great colonial hurricane of 1635 to Hurricane Bob from 1991. We also look at how storms of the past can inform the future. We'll also talk about his book, Vineyard Vanguards, Historic Trailblazers and Their Legacies, a glimpse at some of the people who shaped the vineyard. That's The Point tonight at 7 on CAI.
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7: Mostly cloudy skies with a slight chance of showers and a thunderstorm in the evening, then partly cloudy after midnight. Some patchy fog tonight as well, and humid with temperatures in the mid-60s.
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9: From NPR News, this is All Things Considered. I'm Elsa Chang in Culver City, California.
10: And I'm Scott Detrow in Washington. We are now in the final sprint to November and the midterm elections, and there is little question what the top issue is for voters. It is affordability. NPR's senior political correspondent Tamara Keith has been checking in with a group of about a dozen swing voters in swing states, and she's back with her latest installment of Swing Shift. Do we have a theme song for that?
11: I wish.
10: Maybe for next time. We'll work on it. In the meantime, tell us about these voters.
11: You know, they all have a history of changing parties with their votes. At some point in the last decade, every one of them has voted for President Trump. Now, though, they're divided on how he's doing. And what I love about this project is that it's long term. It's not a one off. Mm-hmm. They have agreed to talk to us candidly about their lives and political views over the next 2.5 years, through these midterms and the next presidential election. And I check in with them regularly and often start with the same question.
12: A word or phrase I would use to describe the country right now is stuck.
13: I'd say chaotic.
14: Out of control.
15: Dumpster fire.
16: Better, because I think things are getting better.
17: I would say relief.
18: Disoriented.
19: Waiting on the edge right now.
20: Worry. I think everybody is worried about whether or not these prices are going to come down.
11: That was Wally, John, Stephen, Colleen, Lee, Teresa, Evan, Quintero, and Gerald. And NPR has agreed not to use their full names to protect them from professional or personal repercussions for expressing their views.
10: Let's talk a little bit more about what Gerald said, though. Gerald is worried about prices. How much does that come up?
11: A lot. When I first started Swing Shift, the Iran war had just begun and gas prices had spiked. Now, 6 months later, the war is still going and the average price of a gallon of regular unleaded is just over $4. I recently went to Pennsylvania and interviewed three of these voters at length. And in those conversations, the cost of living came up a lot. it's one thing to talk about affordability in the sort of abstract way that it often comes up in politics. It's another to sit in someone's home and really talk about what that means in their daily existence.
13: You mind if we use our kitchen?
11: Yeah, no, no problem. John is 60 years old and lives in Philadelphia with his wife and adult son who has autism. John's daughter just got married, and his pride in his kids is infectious. He recently retired after facing some serious health issues and is working part-time as a security guard.
14: I've never made more than $60,000 a year. So you tell me. Now, when I was a kid, that would be upper middle class. I don't even know if that would be lower middle class now.
11: I ask him the number one issue that will determine his vote, and he doesn't hesitate. Affordability.
14: I don't know how people today can be homeowners. So I worry about that. And just food. You know, so here's a big mistake Trump made. So Trump goes in and says, I'm going to lower your prices.
15: And I will cut your energy prices in half within 12 months. Okay, when that happens, everything's coming down. The donuts are going to come down. The food is going to come down. As we say, the groceries.
11: John voted for Trump in 2024 and also in 2016. In 2020, he voted for Joe Biden, but quickly soured on his presidency as inflation spiked post-COVID. But he says Trump hasn't kept his promises on prices. Just look no further than the dollar store.
14: We love dollar stores. Well, it became the $1.25 store under Biden. Now, because of the tariffs and because of everything, a lot of stuff is $1.50, $1.75.
11: That's not what he signed up for. John describes his economic condition as stressed, and yet he says he's luckier than most.
17: My name is Steven, and I'm 52 years old. I live in Feasterville, Trevose, PA.
11: Steven is disabled and is only able to work part-time in a low-wage hourly job. He works hard, but often there isn't much left after his rent and car payment.
17: Well, yeah, there are some months I do run out of food.
11: So when the price of meat or eggs is elevated, he feels it.
17: You can't expect people like me on a fixed income to pay almost, $2-3 worth of for a dozen eggs.
11: He says tariffs and the war with Iran are both hurting the economy. Steven is a Biden to Trump voter, but less than 2 years into his term, he'd grade President Trump's performance on the job with a D.
17: I know that he's a businessman, don't get me wrong, but he has to focus on what people want, not what he wants. He's a real estate billionaire, but what about people like myself who are not billionaires?
11: This is in line with public polls that find the overwhelming majority of Americans think the president is focused on the wrong priorities. Still, both Steven and John say, given the options, they'd vote the same way today as they did in 2024.
18: So my name is Colleen, and I am from Pittsburgh, Pennsylvania. I have two daughters and three dogs.
11: Like a lot of kids right now, Colleen's daughters are obsessed with those squishy fidget toys called Neatos. And before school started, they were going from store to store looking for them.
18: We're driving all over creation. It's insane. So yeah, the whole gas thing is kind of like I'm paying attention to because I'm filling up my tank an awful lot.
11: Colleen feels economically secure.
18: I mean, we're not paycheck to paycheck by any stretch, but...
11: But they're not totally comfortable either. She works, she volunteers with school and sports for her daughters, probably more than she can handle. And as a result, she doesn't have a lot of time for news and politics. She voted for Trump in 2016, but not since.
18: I mean, he talked a good game. Like, he sounded like he was going to make a positive change and get things done.
11: Her grade for him now is a D-. She's concerned about education, youth mental health, and the homelessness she sees on the streets in Pittsburgh, and wishes there was more focus on what's needed here at home.
18: I just feel like we're in places we shouldn't be, we're messing with people we shouldn't be messing with, we're arguing and fighting over I don't even know what. And for me, I go to the gas pump and I'm like, what do you mean I'm paying that much? And then I just looked, milk is like 5-something a gallon. I'm like, when did that happen?
10: That is reporting from NPR's Tamara Keith. Tam, listening to these swing voters, I'm wondering, given all of their concerns and these low grades, D-, for the president, what do you think that means for the midterms?
11: I mean, the president and Republicans in Congress are in a bad place. Not only are these voters upset about high costs, they are also directly tying them to the president's policies. Another of the swing shift voters, Gerald, who went from being a lifelong Democrat to a Trump super fan with the zeal of a convert, is tempering his enthusiasm as the war in Iran drags past 6 months. He went from grading Trump with an A++ earlier this year to just an A, with some hesitation and a lot of worry about prices. That said, I also asked these voters about Democrats, and their view of that party is also quite negative. The discontent among these swing voters is palpable.
10: Senior political correspondent Tamara Keith, thank you so much for this reporting.
11: You're welcome.

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1: 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And I was like, yo, what's going on here? I thought it was a sociology class. And I go sit down and I ask one of my friends, I was like, yo, what is he doing? He's like, yo, he's a DJ. I was like, damn, he's a teacher and a DJ?
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0: 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I'm Scott Detrow.
1: And I'm Ailsa Chang. Ben Folds is out with an old/new album.
0: He's re-releasing his first record along with a shelved first attempt.
2: You don't recreate the past, and you don't try to anticipate the future. You walk into a studio, and you make sure that that's what you mean to say and do at that moment.
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3: Live from NPR News in Washington, I'm Amy Held. Iran fired at Kuwait today, retaliation for U.S. bombardments earlier this week, prompting renewed concerns for all-out war after a weeks-long lull. President Trump appears to have settled on a dual approach to the conflict, combining economic pressure with force that flares up. In the first White House press briefing in 40 days today, Vice President J.D. Vance was asked when it all may end.
4: I think the reality is, I don't know the answer to that question. You would have to ask the Iranians.
3: Vance said he would not call it a war, but the timeline is contingent on Iran stopping their strikes on ships in the Strait of Hormuz. The price for a gallon of diesel has broken an all-time record in the U.S. According to GasBuddy data, it's now averaging $5.82 a gallon. Since the U.S. launched the war with Iran 6 months ago, diesel fuel is up more than $2 a gallon, jumping a dime just overnight. The price of diesel affects everything that moves by truck or by train. The former leader of the Federal Emergency Management Agency says the Trump administration is no longer trying to dismantle the agency. NPR's Rebecca Hersher spoke with David Richardson in one of his first interviews since leaving the agency. That happened late last year.
5: Richardson took over at FEMA in May 2025.
6: I went there for three things: to get FEMA through hurricane season, either shut it down or drastically reduce its size, and essentially get it ready for rebranding. That's why I went.
5: He was at the agency for about 6 months and says during that time, the Trump administration changed course. And now the country's top disaster agency is here to stay. FEMA and the White House declined to answer questions from NPR about the administration's goals for the agency. Rebecca Hersher, NPR News.
3: This is NPR News. AI chipmaker NVIDIA is buying Hugging Face, the company that hosts open-source AI models. NPR's John Ruich reports NVIDIA says the acquisition will make AI more open and more accessible.
7: Hugging Face is sometimes called the GitHub of AI. It's a platform where people can build, share, and run open-source AI models. And it was propelled into the headlines in July when it got hacked by autonomous AI agents from OpenAI, triggering a wave of concern about human control over artificial intelligence. Now, NVIDIA says it's buying Hugging Face for $12.9 billion, with a plan to grow the platform. NVIDIA has touted its support for open-source AI, as opposed to proprietary models like those run by Anthropic, Google, OpenAI, and others. NVIDIA says open models help keep AI advancement safe and secure, and it says Hugging Face will remain an open platform for the entire AI ecosystem. John Ruich, NPR News.
3: A stout task ahead for police in the UK. They are seeking two truckloads full of Guinness beer, stolen Monday from a depot near Liverpool. Delivery of some 800 barrels was supposed to be made to pubs before the suspects took off. Another case in the U.S. where Pabst Blue Ribbon still wants its beer back, offering a reward up to $20,000 to anyone who helps crack this cold one. About $70,000 worth of beer taken from a California warehouse last month. This is NPR News.
8: And from CAI, I'm John Basile. Conservation groups are criticizing Tuesday's passage by the House of Representatives of a bill that would push back planned protections for the North Atlantic right whale by another 7 years. Kathleen Collins is with the International Fund for Animal Welfare.
9: Delaying these regulations will only make things harder for everyone. It will make things more dire for the whales, and it'll make future regulations, when they do come down, that much more severe, not only for lobstermen, but also for a variety of other industry members.
8: But some lobstermen, including sandwich-based lobsterman Dean Karoblis, says the possibility of pushing back new regulations is good news for his business. The measure now goes before the Senate. Mostly cloudy skies tonight, a slight chance of showers and thunderstorms earlier in the evening, partly cloudy skies after midnight with some patchy fog as well.
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3: This is All Things Considered from NPR News. I'm Elsa Chang in Culver City, California.
0: And I'm Scott Detrow in Washington. Immigration officers are breaking records for how many people they're arresting. And both Republicans and Democrats are hoping the administration's latest strategies will help them this midterm cycle. Here to break down the latest on the politics is NPR's immigration policy correspondent Ximena Bustillo. Hey, Ximena.
11: Hey, Scott.
0: This issue has been so front and center. It's been graphic. It's been emotional for so many voters. It's been very divisive. So how is it playing out in the election?
11: Well, both Republicans and Democrats are trying to find ways to lean into immigration enforcement as one of their top campaign issues this midterm cycle. I analyzed advertisement data from the firm Ad Impact of campaign ads that ran from January to June, and I found that when it comes to immigration, Republicans are spending way more money and running way more ads than Democrats are. And during next week's GOP midterm convention in Texas, there are already several scheduled sessions related to border security, crime and immigration, and other enforcement-related topics. Some Democrats, especially those in states that have seen bigger targeted surges, are trying to speak to the issue as well, but they're largely focused on criticizing the enforcement tactics and the sky-high congressional spending on immigration enforcement. There are still a few months to go before voters make their decisions, and we see if the administration's approach is resonating one way or another at the ballot box. A June Gallup poll showed that there were strong partisan divides on whether immigration was good for the country. Republicans were split, while Democrats largely supported it.
0: We know that the administration has really been pushing to increase the rate of arrests and deportations. It's broken some records. But I'm curious, is it meeting its overall goals?
11: Well, ICE this week announced that it had arrested 50,000 people in the month of August. That's in line with July figures as well. And both of those months were the highest numbers each in a single month under this administration. I spoke with David Hossman of the Deportation Data Project, which is tracking these numbers.
12: All kinds of ICE arrests seem to have been increasing. What's new about the most recent surge is that more arrests seem to be happening now through jails and prisons, through cooperation with state and local authorities. And it suggests that maybe the administration is having more success in working with states and localities.
11: The surge in arrests has been felt throughout the country.
0: Do we have a sense, though, whether all of the people who were arrested were people who entered the country illegally?
11: You know, that is hard to say. When they arrest folks, ICE doesn't necessarily publicly record if someone had legal status and then lost it, thus resulting in their arrest. Over the summer months, hundreds of thousands of people have lost legal status, whether because they were on a temporary protected status that ended, like Haitians, for example, or they're one of the many people whose visas or other permissions to stay are just not being processed. I spoke with Todd Schulte of Forward.us, an immigrant advocacy organization.
13: This is an unprecedented effort both to revoke status to millions of people who have a status today, as well as ramp up deportations.
11: And there is more to come on this front. One of the next groups to potentially lose that temporary protected status is El Salvador, which is the country with the longest lasting TPS designation. About 170,000 people could be affected. So the stripping of status could continue to add to the list of potential ICE targets for arrests.
0: There has been some Republican concern and criticism about the administration's tactics when it comes to these arrests, especially after what happened in Minneapolis at the beginning of the year. Has the administration responded to any of this criticism?
11: To some extent, one of the most bipartisan requests was for ICE to give every officer a body-worn camera to try and get more transparency. ICE told NPR in a statement that they now have all the devices for every officer and agent to have their own, and Mullen told reporters this week that he expects every officer out in the field to have their own by September. But there is skepticism. There's no congressional mandate that officers use the body cameras, and ICE policy does leave it up to the discretion of the ICE director whether the footage gathered is publicly released or not. So we'll see.
0: That is NPR's Ximena Bustillo. Thank you.
11: Thank you.
3: It's been more than a week since devastating floods in Nepal killed at least 1,000 people. Nepali groups in North Texas continue to grieve the loss of friends and family, but they're also determined to help their home country, which is considered the crown jewel of the Himalayas. Priscilla Rice from member station KERA has this report from Plano, Texas.
14: The scent of incense, sitar music, and chants fill the Mystic Mandala Meditation Center. Some of the people come to pray here every week, but this time they're here for a different reason, grieving the tremendous loss their home country just experienced.
15: Let's come together and sing for Nepal.
14: Some here are still waiting to hear about the fate of their friends, family members, neighbors, and news about affected communities. Others aren't Nepali, but came to show support and help raise money. The flash floods and mudslides devastated dozens of communities, and aside from the death toll, there are more than 4,000 people missing. About 22,000 people of Nepali origin live in the North Texas area, the largest Nepali population in the U.S., according to the Pew Research Center. Vijay Moksha is the founder of the Meditation Center and says people have been trickling in.
16: So I feel that from last week, before that tragedy happened, people have a deeper understanding that, wait, my life is worth something.
14: Musician Ustad Tariq Khan, widely recognized as one of the top tabla players in the world, came to the center to play some of his original compositions. He offered his music as a prayer for healing.
17: I'm so sad, very sad, and also help people. This is very good. This is really, really good things about everybody's. And everybody, they have to help to them.
14: Dipesh Raj Pandey grew up in Kathmandu, the capital of Nepal, and has lived in Texas for over 2 decades. He still has family living in Nepal. All of them are accounted for after the flooding. But he's still hurting. Many of his friends lost their families. He speaks about the beauty of his country, a place he describes as having towering mountains, hills, and flatlands where crops grow.
18: If I try to explain to you what Nepal is almost like trying to explain chocolate to somebody that hasn't eaten chocolate. How do you explain what chocolate is? You'd have to try.
14: He was happy with the full house that showed up to the fundraiser to help Nepal's Prime Minister's Disaster Relief Fund, and is grateful for those who are helping across borders to send aid to Nepal.
18: Nepalese community, of course, they are doing what they can, but seeing that the whole world coming together gives me hope in humanity.
14: While in Nepal, the death toll continues to rise. In the Dallas area, several organizations, including various religious faiths, are organizing vigils, memorials, and fundraisers to help their motherland. I'm Priscilla Rice in Dallas.

0: The hit TV series Yellowstone, a modern-day Western drama, is at the center of a copyright lawsuit. The screenwriter alleges a major TV producer stole her idea.
1: It happens all the time. People write things that are strikingly similar to each other. The person who feels aggrieved says, there's no other explanation for this other than they must have seen my work and stolen it. Therefore, I'm going to sue them.
0: So how has that argument played out in past cases? We will take a look tomorrow on All Things Considered. 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
2: At 4:44, for some of us, a hobby doesn't extend far beyond the basement or the playing field. But for one Marston's Mills resident, it has taken him to Scotland and the top of the pipe band world. Sean Ball, a Barnstable High School graduate, is a snare drummer in the Ulster Scottish Pipe Band, a 104-year-old outfit from Pennsylvania. In mid-August, the band took home a top prize at the World Pipe Band Championship in Glasgow. CAI's Sam Houghton spoke to the local drummer after his return home.
3: So it's competitive art at the end of the day, right? So a lot of things have to line up in order for you to take the cake there. It fell in our favor that day, and we won the best in the world.
4: Sean Ball is sitting back on the couch of his Marston's Mills living room. The music you're hearing is from video, capturing one of a handful of performances that won the Ulster Pipe Band first prize in the Class 2 category at the Scotland Championships. They're just the sixth band from the U.S. to be crowned champions. They also took home the top drumming prize.
5: In the moment, what was that like getting that award?
3: Oh, it was absolutely electric. You know, there's 200 other bands out there. The announcer kind of draws it out, you know. It's like, in grade 2, the world champion is winning this trophy. It's like, oh my God, man, spit it out. And they announced the drumming first and that we had won the drumming. That was electric. So we were like kind of celebrating. We're yelling. And then we're like, all right, we have to quiet down because they're going to announce the bands now. And then they announced the bands and it was an even bigger uproar. It was wild.
4: Ball is 32 and a recent father. He works with his dad in the insurance industry, but he's also a serious drummer. Once a month, he travels off Cape to Pennsylvania to practice with the other Ulster players who come from around the country, even Canada and Scotland. For Ball, playing snare in the band is a hobby, sure, but he talks about his art almost like an obsession.
3: Our whole goal is to play with as much precision as possible, right? We're all, the snare drummers and the pipers, we're all playing the same thing as the others are, you know? So it's really, really addictive when it's like, all right, this is getting even tighter and tighter and we're all playing with even more precision. There's something that we're graded on that's called ensemble, which is how well we play together, because we could be playing, you know, a beat behind them throughout the entire thing and it's not going to sound very good. It's not going to feel very good, right? But as a band, we tend to play pretty well together, and that can be really, really comfortable. You know, there's no rub between what you're hearing and what you're playing. It's all just like happening at the same time. We tend to play pretty well together, and that can be really, really comfortable. You know, there's no rub between what you're hearing and what you're playing. It's all just like happening at the same time.
4: Ball got his start playing in Sandwich. He was 10.

0: You know, it's like, all right, cool, we'll do parades. And like, that's cool. That's kind of a little bit of a high. And who doesn't love being cheered at? You know, that rules. But then like realizing that you can play this competitively at like a really high level, it's like, whoa, that kind of opens up a whole different door.
1: For many of us, a bagpipe band can be powerful. It's not uncommon to see grown men cry amid the drone and wail of a bagpipe, never mind when it's a full top-tier band. For Ball, it's that force that hooked him in and keeps him playing.
0: I think the first time that I was playing in a grade one band and the whole band struck up at the same time and all the drummers were playing at the same time, it's like, whoa, this thing is a machine. You know, it's a train. I'm either getting on it or

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1: Labor Day is around the corner and everything is more expensive, including travel. 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ICE says it has enough body cameras for all its people. And goodbye to a giant of feminism, Gloria Steinem. Next time on 1A. 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
0: Mostly cloudy, a slight chance of showers and thunderstorms earlier this evening. Partly cloudy after midnight. Humid tonight, temperatures mid-60s.
4: 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I'm Elsa Chang.
5: And I'm Scott Detrow. It is the new album found on an old shelf. Ben Folds, pioneer in the alt-rock genre, is celebrating the 30th anniversary of his old band's debut album, Ben Folds 5, with a special release. It's a double album featuring a remastering of that debut. Along with tracks from what Folds calls his shelved first attempt. I spoke with Ben Folds recently, and we hopped in a time machine back to the 1990s when his three-person group with bassist Robert Sledge and drummer Darren Jesse first got started.
6: I had been kind of carrying most of those songs with me for maybe 10 years, which is crazy because I was 27. And, you know, I've done everything from doing a stint living in New York City and trying to get my songs out there and nothing, it just was dead end. And I moved back to North Carolina in late 1994. And my ambition was to find great musicians back home where I understood the musicianship and was very grassroots, and to do it more, you know, like a band. I loved rock music, but my songs were probably coming across a bit on the Broadway side at the time. So I moved back to North Carolina and I met both Robert and Darren within about 2 weeks, and we were rehearsing immediately.

0: like never felt like this before.
1: How quickly was it clear to you that, like, okay, I think I can break through with these guys at this moment?
2: There was kind of two layers to it. One was that the 80s finally lost their grip on the aesthetic of pop music. So I think that there was that sense of optimism about it. And Robert

0: Darren and I just have a chemistry, and it was very lucky. You know, their take on my music is to beat it up pretty badly, you know, in a good way, like just it not being precious. And so when we played our first gig, I felt like it was obvious that we had, you know, had good potential. We were not like anything else, and we were moving our own piano on stage.
1: Is that right, boy? Does that sound good?
2: Can you hear the piano?
3: Yeah.
4: You've since had 30 years of artistic growth, and I'm wondering whether it's the original album or the shelved album, as you've been listening back and working on this re-release, what to you has changed the most about your music, and what to you do you hear and you say, yeah, that's me. We still do that. We still sound like that.
0: Well, I mean, what I aspire to do at any moment is the best of what I am then. There's something that you're good at that moment that you understand you have perspective on in that moment. And you have more perspective on that than you ever will again. So you don't recreate the past, and you don't try to anticipate or fake what's going to be the future. You walk into a studio, or you sit with your songs, and you make sure that that's what you mean to say and do at that moment. That's that. And I think that that first record, you know, the one that we released, does that.
5: Stop the bus.
0: The other one really nicely documents, professionally records the songs, and that's still what I hear. When I'm making music now, I don't feel like particularly a different person than I was with the first record, but you can't unknow things. And the thing that I still carry with me that I did from then, which is if I made a record and it didn't seem like who I was then, I would shelve it now, even if it had a $300,000 price tag attached to it, because I think that the worst thing you could do is to misrepresent yourself. Everyone else is going to do that for you.
4: I'm really interested in the shelved first attempt.
0: Mm-hmm.
4: How did you first come across it recently?
0: I obviously heard it when we decided that it wasn't what we needed to put out there. We had gotten a record deal with Caroline Records. Yeah, I think Smashing Pumpkins might have started there. And we were really excited about getting that out. And then we felt that we were a, for lack of a better word, an alt-rock band. But there was no one doing what we were doing. So they everyone wanted to sort of look at this and market it and can it as kind of this adult contemporary older people thing because it had piano in it. But we really rejected that. And when we went into the studio, we just ended up sort of, we were with a producer who was very good, but he made a lot of the decisions that were very much, again, maybe that was dictated by the label to a degree. The decision skewed very much towards someone who we were not yet. And when we realized the result, we rejected it. Of course, we had spent our $14,000 budget. It was gone. That was it. That's all they had. My friend Carrie McCarthy, who was my music publisher, she found, I think, $3,000 to $5,000 for us to record it again in 3 days.
5: Your Uncle Walter told me everything he'd do if he was president.
4: What is one song that you would point somebody to who's curious about this? Like, what's the one song, whether it was on the re-release or the shelved album, that you've kind of spent the most mental energy on or thought the most about over the course of this project?
0: I think the notable songs on the Vaulted record are Julianne, because it's different, and Evaporated. Evaporated ended up on our second record, by the way, not the first record. So the shelved first one was the first take of it, which I think is really interesting. As far as the song that I think when I press play on anything on that first album, the one I've always been the most interested in would probably be a surprise to my fans, but it was Best Imitation of Myself.

0: And it was because I believe that everything converged on that recording. The sound of the fuzz bass, and the way that the band kicks in, the statement of not being yourself or being yourself, it's about imitating yourself, is really perfectly relevant even now. It's something that a lot of us think about, like, am I being me or am I imitating the person that I used to be? And so I think that that song stands out for that reason.
1: That's Ben Folds. His new album, Ben Folds 5, 30th anniversary, is out September 9th. Thank you so much.
0: Thank you. Good to talk to you.

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5: The evidence must convince you of the defendant's guilt to a reasonable and moral certainty.
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7: And I'm Elsa Chang. Feminist icon Gloria Steinem has died.
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9: I've never been the overnight sensation, overnight success. I've always been the slow and steady, just keep at it.
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10: Live from NPR News in Washington, I'm Janine Herbst. In Massachusetts, jurors in the Clancy murder trial have been sent home after deliberating for a sixth day on whether to convict Lindsey Clancy of murder for strangling her three children in 2023. Today, they sent Judge William Sullivan a note, and then he called them to the bench to speak to each one individually. Clancy's attorney says one juror appears to be causing a deadlock, and the defense asked for that juror to be removed. The judge has refused. Clancy's attorneys argue she was suffering from postpartum psychosis when she killed the children. Deliberations resume tomorrow. Vice President Vance says he can't give a timeline for when the U.S. war with Iran will end, and he says the next steps are up to the Iranians. NPR's Emily Fang has more.
11: Asked whether the Iran war would be over by the midterms, the first week of November, the vice president disputed whether the conflict is really a war and continued.
12: I think the reality is I don't know the answer to that question. You would have to ask the Iranians. When will the Iranians shooting at ships stop having an effect on world energy markets? And the answer is it has less effect day by day.
11: Earlier this week, Iran's president said his country is willing to go back to a ceasefire it reached with the U.S. in June if the Trump administration is willing to do so as well. But Vance said the U.S. is not talking to Iran and not looking to start negotiations until Iran stops shooting at vessels. Emily Fang, NPR News, The White House.
10: The Treasury Department is proposing a new rule that would take away tax-exempt status from schools and colleges that offer any race-based preferences. As NPR's Janaki Mehta reports, it's another escalation in the Trump administration's efforts to reshape diversity in education.
13: In his announcement of the proposed regulations, Treasury Secretary Scott Bessent said, quote, schools rebranding race-based preferences as equitable, inclusive, or diversity-enhancing does not change their discriminatory nature. A law in place since 1909 has excused most colleges and universities from paying certain taxes so long as they serve the public interest. Now, the administration is saying if a school shows preference towards minority students based on race, they are discriminatory and would no longer qualify for tax-exempt status. The administration says up to 18,000 private schools, colleges, and other institutions would be affected by the rule if it becomes final and takes effect next year. Janaki Mehta, NPR News.
10: Feminist icon Gloria Steinem, one of the most visible symbols of the women's movement in the 60s and 70s, has died. She advocated for women's rights, spearheading progress toward equality, both at home and in the workplace, and she fought for abortion rights. Steinem started out as a journalist and went undercover to expose conditions inside New York's Playboy Club in 1963. She was also a co-founder of the feminist magazine Ms. She was 92. This is NPR.
14: At 5:04 from CAI, I'm John Basile. For the first time in more than 2 years, Massachusetts is expanding financial assistance to families who need help covering the cost of childcare. That announcement came from the state's Family Advisory Council for Early Education and Care. The move would help cover childcare costs for families with a household income at or below 85% of the Commonwealth's median income. Tyrese Nicholas with the state's Department of Early Education and Care says she understands the need for child care continues to be greater than the resources available.
15: This investment will not allow us to reach every family that is waiting today, but it allows us to open the door, to reopen the door again. And after 2.5 years, that is meaningful progress.
14: There were more than 31,000 children on the waiting list for subsidized child care as of July. Cape and Islands State Senator Julian Sear is co-sponsoring a bill to honor the life of Dolly Parton. The legislation would designate September 25th each year as 9 to 5 Day. In a statement, Sear said the day would recognize Parton's cultural impact, dedication to charitable causes, and support of women, workers, LGBTQ plus people, and children. The bill is just beginning its journey through the legislative process. We're seeing temperatures in the mid-70s throughout the Cape, South Coast, and Islands this Thursday afternoon. 75 in Edgartown, 79 degrees in New Bedford.
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14: Mostly cloudy sky, slight chance of showers and thunderstorms in the evening, then partly cloudy after midnight with patchy fog. Humid tonight with lows in the mid-60s. Southwest winds 5 to 10 miles per hour and gusts to 20 miles per hour. Winds will shift to the west after midnight. On Friday, patchy fog to start our day, then partly sunny, humid with highs in the upper 70s. And northwest winds just 5 miles per hour. Saturday looks like a sunny day near 70.
12: It's All Things Considered from NPR News. I'm Scott Detrow in Washington.
7: And I'm Elsa Chang in Culver City, California. Jurors are still deliberating in the trial of Lindsay Clancy. She's the mother in Massachusetts who's charged with murdering her 3 children. The jury has spent 6 days trying to reach consensus and will try again tomorrow. But there was a bit of ruckus in court today. Deborah Becker from member station WBUR has been covering this trial in Plymouth, Massachusetts, and joins us now. Hi, Deborah.
17: Hello.
7: Okay, so what happened in the courtroom today?
17: Well, at about 3 o'clock Eastern time this afternoon, we got word that there was a note from the jury. Mm-hmm. Judge William Sullivan convened court and questioned each of the 12 jurors individually under oath. He then had a sidebar with both the prosecutors and Clancy's defense attorney, Kevin Reddington. Now, Reddington appeared angry because we can't hear any of this. He brings Clancy up to the sidebar in her wheelchair so the jurors faced her while they were being questioned. The judge then called and the entire jury read them further instructions about reasonable doubt, and the jury went back to deliberate, and then they were sent home about a half hour later.
7: Huh. What do you think that was all about?
17: Well, it was confusing, but Reddington got up and said one juror was a holdout toward reaching a verdict. He said that note from the jury was that one of the 12 jurors was not following the law. And Reddington asked the judge to substitute in an alternate juror.
18: I request that we have further inquiry. My motion is to remove this juror that refuses to listen to your instruction on reasonable doubt.
17: But then prosecutor Jennifer Sprague said it's not clear really what one holdout means, and she said the court shouldn't be getting involved.
19: We have the note from the jury. There's no way to determine what the deliberations are, who's correct, who's incorrect, nor should we attempt to.
20: Wait, so what was the judge's response to that?
17: So Judge Sullivan said it's a sensitive situation, but he refused to put in an alternate juror.
21: I don't feel that it is proper for me to side with one side or the other of the deliberations. I don't feel it's appropriate for me to say I agree with one juror or 11.
17: And I have to say the judge looked visibly irritated in his comments to the jury. He spoke kind of firmly and reminded them of the meaning of the phrase beyond a reasonable doubt and said if there is doubt, then the defendant must be acquitted.
20: So interesting. What was the mood like in the courtroom during this entire episode?
17: Well, it's tense. A lot more spectators arrived this afternoon, presumably believing that there would be a verdict. Some people had not even come to watch the trial before, and there were so many people that the court officers had to turn some away because they couldn't all fit in the courtroom. A lot of media people here and others regularly attending the trial really just appear fatigued and nerves are frayed.
20: Yeah, it feels like tensions are building because all of this comes after the jury said that they were deadlocked twice at this point, which seems to suggest that they're really struggling here, right?
17: Right. They did report Tuesday and Wednesday they were deadlocked. The judge told them to keep trying. He also issued formal legal instructions urging them to keep going. But because they've been going so long, it might suggest that they're kind of close. And the decision before the jury is complicated. It's not just guilty or not guilty. They have to decide several crimes, murder, second-degree murder, manslaughter, or not guilty because of her mental health.
20: Right. And explain how much longer could this theoretically go on? Like, why might the judge be reluctant to call a mistrial?
17: Probably not much longer. Judge just urged the jury to continue, and if they report back they can't reach consensus, then it's likely there would be a mistrial.
20: That is Deborah Becker of WBUR. Thank you, Deborah.
17: You're welcome.
22: Federal prosecutors have charged an ICE officer in connection with the non-fatal shooting of a Venezuelan man in Minnesota in January. This is a notable moment of potential accountability for ICE. The shooting was one of several that involved immigration officers during the Trump administration's crackdown in Minneapolis at the start of the year. NPR Justice correspondent Ryan Lucas is covering this and joins me now. Hey, Ryan.
23: Hi, Scott.
22: Tell me more about the defendant and about the charges.
23: Well, let's start with the defendant. He is Christian Castro. He's an officer, as you said, with Immigration and Customs Enforcement. Authorities say that in January, during the Trump administration's big immigration operation in Minneapolis, that Castro shot a Venezuelan man, Julio Sosa Solis, in the leg. Castro, I'm told, has been charged with 6 counts of making false statements, in other words, of lying to investigators about the shooting and what exactly happened in the run-up to it. That's according to a source familiar with the matter who spoke on condition of anonymity in order to talk about an ongoing investigation. As of right now, these charges are still not publicly available, so we don't have all the details from the indictment and all the allegations in it.
22: Do we know or have a sense of what Castro allegedly lied about?
23: Well, again, the indictment still hasn't been unsealed, but we do know that Castro took part in a chase after a traffic stop involving Sosa Solis and his roommate, another man from Venezuela. Initially, the Department of Homeland Security said that the two Venezuelans had ambushed Castro and attacked him with a snow shovel and a broomstick, and that Castro opened fire in self-defense. Federal prosecutors even brought assault charges against Sosa Solis and his roommate at the time. But prosecutors later dropped those charges after video evidence came out that contradicted Castro's claims about the shooting. The Department of Homeland Security then said Castro and another ICE officer appeared to have made quote-unquote untruthful statements in sworn testimony. They were put on administrative leave. And since then, authorities in Minnesota separately have said that Castro actually fired his gun through a closed door. And that's how Sosa Solis was hit in the leg.
6: Is Castro the same ICE officer who was at the center of that recent legal battle between Minnesota and Texas that was in the news?
23: He is. He is the same ICE officer. And that legal fight revolved around a separate state of state-level charges that local prosecutors in Minnesota had brought against Castro earlier this year, but related to the same shooting. Castro was in Texas. Minnesota wanted Texas to extradite him. Texas's governor refused to do so. And Castro, in the end, was released from a Texas jail last week. Now, though, he's facing these separate federal charges that have been brought by the Justice Department.
6: And, of course, there's been a lot of criticism of the administration's aggressive immigration operations, particularly the one at issue in Minnesota. How significant is it that an ICE officer is being charged in this particular case?
23: Well, look, it's certainly notable. It was notable when DHS earlier this year acknowledged potential missteps by ICE in this shooting. That was a rare instance. And it is certainly rare to see the Justice Department under the Trump administration bring charges against an immigration officer over their actions and tactics during arrests. But it's also important to say that two American citizens, Renee Good and Alex Preddy, were also shot dead by immigration officers in Minnesota during the Trump administration's crackdown there, and nobody has been charged in connection with their killings. And it's also worth noting that shootings involving immigration officers are not uncommon. Under this Trump administration, the second Trump administration, there have been more than 20 shootings involving federal immigration officers, including two in July that were fatal. One of those was in Texas, and the other one was in Maine.
6: NPR's Ryan Lucas, thank you so much.
23: Thank you.
20: Today, we are remembering the trailblazing activist and journalist Gloria Steinem. She died yesterday at the age of 92. For decades, she was lionized for her work, advocating for the rights of women. But perhaps one less well-known aspect of her legacy is that she helped make one of the most classic children's albums of all time. It's called Free to Be You and Me. NPR culture correspondent Anastasia Siokis has this story.
0: The kids' album Free to Be You and Me was the brainchild of actress Marlo Thomas. But it may never have existed without the contributions of Gloria Steinem and her fellow writers at Ms. Magazine. The album was released in 1972. Women's rights had reached some important milestones that year. Title IX passed, banning sex discrimination in all federally funded education programs. And Congress had also passed the Equal Rights Amendment, even though it got ensnarled in state ratification. And that summer, Ms. Magazine published its first standalone issue. Thomas called upon her friend Steinem to help her shape Free to Be You and Me. In turn, Steinem introduced Thomas to Letty Cotton Pogrebin, one of Ms. Magazine's founding editors. They all realized that mothers and their young children would be a perfect audience. As Pogrebin told NPR in 2022, if the feminist calls to action in Ms. Magazine were for the grown-ups, the songs and stories on Free to Be You and Me were the same messaging for kids.
1: Kids had the purest sense of justice of anybody. They just say, it's not fair that I can't do this. Why can't I do this?
0: And together, they assembled a diverse group of contributors for the project. Former football pro Rosie Greer reassuring boys that it's okay to express their emotions.
2: It's all right to cry. 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
0: To Carol Channing, advising listeners that advertisements for domestic godliness, decades before tradwives and social media influencers, were lies.
3: The lady who smiles as she scours or scrubs or rubs or washes or wipes or mops or dusts or cleans, or whatever she does on our TV screens, that lady is smiling because she's an actress and she's earning money.
0: This collection of songs, skits, and original stories was a huge success. The album was later spun off into a book and a television special that won Emmy and Peabody Awards. More than 50 years on, Free to Be, You and Me still resonates with generations of children and their parents. In 2020, the Library of Congress inducted the album into its National Recording Registry. Anastasia Tsoulikas, NPR News, New York.

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8: Mostly cloudy tonight with a slight chance of showers and thunderstorms in the evening, then becoming partly cloudy after midnight.
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10: From NPR News, this is All Things Considered. I'm Elsa Chang.
11: And I'm Juana Summers. If you don't immediately know Robbie Hoffman's name, you might recognize her. Intentionally androgynous, and sometimes next to her wife, reality star Gabby Wendy. Or maybe you know that voice.
12: Last week, I was a Hasidic Lubavitch Jew living in Crown Heights, New York. Now I'm in LA, I'm gay, and probably an atheist.
11: Those details partially reflect Hoffman's real life, but it's a line from the breakout role she played on HBO's Hacks, which is up for a number of Emmys this month. Hoffman's also had scene-stealing roles in Rooster, Dying for Sex, and fronted a Netflix special, Wake Up.
12: When I'm in gridlock traffic, I'm going to need a pile-up at the end of that.
11: She's comfortable enough to stop an interview cold, like she did when we met at the Comedy Store in L.A. last week, to take a phone call.
12: Sorry. My landlord. You want me to? Let me pick up, because what if it is something crazy? Hello?
11: All I'll say is this. It was a pretty wild call. You can watch the whole thing on the latest episode of NPR's Newsmakers podcast. And despite her bravado, Hoffman does have these moments of vulnerability. Her life has seen these big shifts from poverty to having money, being in the closet to a very public queer relationship, being unknown to being famous, and sometimes criticized for her words. We talked about all of that, including her memories of her very first stand-up performance in Montreal.
12: It was very bad, brutal. I went to a club where I was living. I said, where's the best place to bomb? There was this loft, this comedy loft. I went there. I thought at the time that everybody was like 1,000. They were like 30, 35. It was very smoky. I got up. I was okay for like 1 minute, and then I felt dizzy, nauseous, nervous, all of it. So I went up to the host, and I said, hey, can I finish? He's like, no. I said, why? I only did 1 minute of my time. I was like, no, it's not how it works. Like, you just come back next week. And I kept going back, and it was great from that second week on.
11: What was it that made you keep coming back? Because I can imagine a lot of people only doing that 1 minute, not getting to finish the four. They don't come back to that stage. What brought you back?
12: I just... It was good, even the 1 minute I did. I didn't, think to quit.
11: I want to shift gears a bit and ask you about something that happened a while ago. It was back in 2023, and this was at that Writers Guild of America meeting. And you at the time described this as traumatizing. So I wonder if you can just briefly tell us what happened, and then I've got a question for you.
12: You see that I can't be brief. The Writers Guild is a mini government, okay? Initially started with very good intentions. But what I'm skeptical of is it getting corrupted, just like we've seen every other system. I don't know. I was a new writer to the Writers Guild. I'm paying these dues, 1.5% on everything. I have a little accounting experience from my stint as an accountant. They had a Q&A. I attend the Q&A. I go, I do have some questions. I have a lot of skepticism, and that's because of the world that I grew up in. There are a lot of things aren't what they say they are.
11: What was the reaction when you started kind of peppering them with these questions about these things that you'd observed?
12: How dare you question our supreme leader? People, you know, there was a millionaire. He was like the head. I don't know the name even. I was so new.
11: Sure.
12: And he was standing there, and he's like a white rich dude, and he's like, you need to sit down. Like as if I'm a child. Of course, I started crying inside because I really cared about the writers. I wanted to know where our money was going, and I could be wrong. You could answer the question. I wish I would have said something like, you mean to tell me a rich, cis, white, straight man is telling a young queer girl to sit down when she's got a question? Mm-hmm. But I didn't have the wherewithal for all those identities. You know what I mean?
11: You have noted elsewhere how different identities and communities have claimed you. Jewish, the LGBTQ community, women, New Yorkers, Canadians. Do you feel a responsibility in how you represent any particular identity?
12: No. I just feel like I have to be me. When I look at the purpose of my life or whatever, I feel like it's my responsibility to figure out this person and to get this person to be the best version that it could be. I take it very seriously. I always look back at the little kid in me who's, you know, got roaches and is really impatient and wants to get out of here, and how are we going to figure out money and how are we going to figure out? And I go like, Lil Rob, I'm trying to get you there. Hey, Lil Rob, I see you. Mm-hmm. You got to trust me. I am getting us there as fast as humanly possible. You don't know what I'm dealing with out here. You don't know the systems and the rich and the nepos and the everything. It is crazy, but I'm trying to get you there.
11: I do want to ask you about one specific piece of criticism. Despite your own queer identity, you've been criticized for using remarks that joke about people who use non-binary, they, them pronouns. And for some of those critics, when I see the discourse, it's not that they're just offended. Some people say they feel like those kinds of comments are dangerous. Do you see it that way?
12: Well, I have a different definition of dangerous. I consider dangerous like violence. But I think, they could be dangerous. And maybe there is a more philosophical interpretation of dangerous. So maybe I'm open to that. I just feel like as somebody who's clearly in that space, in the queer space, who could be they, them, drop of a hat. I like to cope and explore through jokes. And I feel like I should be more able to do that than, say, some of my counterparts. And shout out, you know, to Joe Rogan and people who, it's no dig, you know, but lots of people who talk about it and have no experience what it is to, you know, be whatever the hell I am. So I don't know. I feel like if I can't talk about it, who can? I think it's fair if they're mad about it. I also think it's fair for many of us who laugh at it.
11: I mean, Robbie, your life has changed so much since you were growing up in that Hasidic community, living in Crown Heights. I wonder, we've been talking about Little Rob a little bit. What do you think that younger self would say if Little Rob could see who you are today?
12: Honestly, that question could make me cry. By the grace of God and all of you, everybody who's, this has been a tremendous group effort. I take it seriously that you guys have propped me. When you, just your prior question about me getting in trouble with this, I'm also the same me. That was the same me in third grade. You know, peers get in trouble because I said something that I shouldn't say. And you know what, baby, we've monetized it. And we actually are not getting in trouble as much for it anymore. And we're like, being embraced for who we are. Like, I used to always say something, but, oh my God, I didn't mean to say that. I didn't mean to say that. Oh my God. This has been my whole life. Mm-hmm. Like the principal and the this, and you got to raise your hand to talk. Now I don't have to raise my hand to talk. I am called on stage. It is just me talking. Mm-hmm. Okay. So I don't know. I've been getting in trouble my whole life. I'm very comfortable getting in trouble. It's never my intention. I think people come around to me. I've seen this cycle a lot, and it's happening just on a larger scale. And I'm so, so grateful. It honestly makes me cry. I wasn't sure that we would get here, but I had a feeling.
11: Robbie Hoffman, thank you so much. It's been such a pleasure.
12: Thank you.
11: And you can watch our full conversation on NPR's Newsmakers podcast on YouTube and the NPR app.
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14: Labor Day is around the corner and everything is more expensive, including travel. 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ICE says it has enough body cameras for all its people, and goodbye to a giant of feminism, Gloria Steinem. 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
13: It's All Things Considered from NPR News. I'm Elsa Chang.
0: And I'm Scott Detrow. The top official at FEMA says the Trump administration no longer wants to eliminate the agency.
15: There's so many communities and many Republican communities that depend on the aid that you couldn't just get rid of it without having a negative impact.
13: First, this news. Live from NPR News in Washington, I'm Amy Held. A leader in the modern women's rights movement has died. Gloria Steinem was 92. For more than half a century, Steinem challenged gender stereotypes, starting at a time when women were limited by domestic roles. In 1971, she co-founded Ms. Magazine, the first national periodical entirely owned and operated by women. She championed equality in the workplace and reproductive rights. She saw the Supreme Court establish abortion as a constitutional right, then take it away. In 2022, she told NPR she did not believe her work was in vain.
16: One thing I've learned over time, over and over again, that politics and deep change and, you know, everything we're trying to do is like a tree. And too often we think the tree grows from the top, from Congress. Trees grow from the bottom.
13: Gloria Steinem wrote around a dozen books in her last, a memoir to be published later this month. She wrote that she continued to be inspired by young people today. In Plymouth, Massachusetts, a deadlocked jury in the Lindsey Clancy trial has returned home without delivering a verdict. After 6 days of deliberations, frustration boiled over in the courtroom. The defense asked the judge to kick out a juror for holding up a verdict by not following the judge's order. Here is attorney Kevin Reddington.
17: My motion is to remove this juror that refuses to listen to your instruction on reasonable doubt.
13: Prosecutor Jennifer Sprague disagreed.
18: There's no way to determine what the deliberations are, who's correct, who's incorrect, nor should we attempt to, because that's part of deliberations.
13: The judge refused the request to remove the juror. The full jury set to return tomorrow to see if they can reach a decision on day 7 about whether Clancy is criminally responsible for killing her 3 children in 2023. This is NPR News. More than 6 decades after South African police shot at least 69 people peacefully protesting against racist apartheid laws, survivors are still working for justice. Kate Bartlett reports from Johannesburg they are seeking to overturn a law preventing them from seeking compensation.
19: The 1960 Sharpeville Massacre, named after the Johannesburg township where it happened, was one of the single worst incidents of violence of the apartheid era. It became a turning point in the struggle against white minority rule. But even since the end of apartheid in 1994, survivors have been prevented from claiming damages because of a 65-year-old law. A group of survivors and their descendants on Thursday filed a court application to repeal that law, which would allow them to file a class action lawsuit against the state. If it's successful, dozens more could join the suit. Kate Bartlett, NPR News, Johannesburg.
13: The World Meteorological Organization says a global climate phenomenon, already causing devastation from droughts to floods, is set to last and to get worse. The UN agency today said the likelihood is nearly 100% that El Niño will persist through February 2027, and the agency is mobilizing to increase preparedness. It says this, quote, supersized El Niño is fueled by warming Pacific waters. This is NPR News.
20: 534 from CAI, I'm John Basile. A long-standing dispute over a proposed trash handling facility in New Bedford is headed to Suffolk Superior Court. Neighbors have been fighting the plan by South Coast Renewables, a subsidiary of Parallel Products, to process up to 1,500 tons of trash every day. The New Bedford Board of Health blocked the plan, and the company is suing. The Conservation Law Foundation represents residents who have standing to intervene in the case. CLF staff attorney Jillian Aker says the trash facility would be 600 feet from the closest home.
21: It is very close to residential facilities, and it's also only half a mile away from the Acushnet Cedar Swamp, which is a protected, ecologically significant natural area.
20: Parallel Products says there is no risk to the community and that all trash would be processed indoors. Mostly cloudy, slight chance of showers and thunderstorms this evening. It's 5:35.
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0: From NPR News, this is All Things Considered. I'm Scott Detrow in Washington.
22: And I'm Elsa Chang in Culver City, California. Gloria Steinem has died. The trailblazing journalist, political organizer, and activist who devoted her life to the fight for women's rights was 92 years old.
0: Steinem's towering influence on American life is reflected in her many interviews with this network dating back to the early 1970s. We wanted to share some excerpts of those conversations as we remember her legacy.
22: In 1971, Steinem, along with Shirley Chisholm, Betty Friedan, and other leaders in the women's liberation movement, founded the National Women's Political Caucus. Steinem spoke to NPR, saying for generations, women had been doing all of the menial work in political campaigns.
23: We're not going to do that anymore. Let the male candidates do their own typing and mimeographing and, driving voters to the poll. We're going to work for each other now. The will is there. We don't have to get women involved, but I think women do need a lot of help, encouragement, and expertise.
22: The National Women's Political Caucus advocated for the passage of the Equal Rights Amendment, reproductive rights, and fair treatment of women in the workplace.
24: Are you an anti-male group?
23: We're anti-men who use their privileges as men, sure. But we're not anti-men who dare to become human beings and to compete on an equal basis with black men and Chicano men and all women. It's the problem is that many men are so accustomed to the idea that no matter how bad things get, they can count on being superior to two groups, non-white men and women, that they kind of crack up when they're presented with a situation which they have to compete equally. But humanist men we're not opposed to, no.
0: In 1971, Steinem co-founded and edited the first of its kind MS, or Ms. Magazine, a national magazine owned and run by women. The following year, NPR spoke with her for a story we called, Is Ms. a Magazine or a Text for Revolution?
23: The women's magazines that are around are really talking about women in their roles as wives and mothers, in spite of the fact that every once in a while they do
1: a different kind of article saying that women are human beings. Even then, the next month, in order to be objective, they publish another one saying they're not. I mean, I feel that I am, and lots of other women are very isolated from each other, so that we need a magazine that's a kind of consciousness-raising group in itself, a friend, you know, that comes into your house and is something that really tells the truth about your life and that will help change life instead of just offering an escape.
22: Gloria Steinem was born in Toledo, Ohio, and spent her early years on the road with her parents. As she described in a personal essay for the NPR series This, I Believe, her parents, quote, thought that traveling in a house trailer was as enlightening as sitting in a classroom.
1: I grew up seeing with my own eyes, following my curiosity, falling in love with books, and growing up mostly around grown-ups. Needless to say, school hit me like a ton of bricks. I wasn't prepared for gender obsessions, race and class complexities, or the new-to-me idea that war and male leadership were part of human nature. Soon I gave in and became an adolescent hoping for approval and trying to conform. It was a stage that lasted through college.
0: Her mother, Ruth, was 35 when she gave birth to Gloria. What Steinem didn't know until much later was that Ruth had given up a successful career as a reporter and editor to help her husband run the family business. After her parents' divorce, when she was 10, Gloria was both daughter and caretaker to her mother, who had nervous breakdowns and depression. In order to fit in with other kids, she would give herself her own curfew, something her mother couldn't do.
22: Steinem remembered her mother in the essay Ruth's Song because she could not sing it. And she spoke about that with NPR's Susan Stamberg in 1984.
1: Because we live in a society in which women are less powerful, many of us have been motherless. And I suppose because our mothers had no power to be examples to us or to protect us. And so part of the women's movement is becoming each other's mothers and nurturing each other. Part of it is understanding that it was not our mother's fault. It's amazing how long we can, as young women especially, go through life saying, I'm not going to be anything like my mother.
22: Mm-hmm.
1: So we blame her, we blame the victim, instead of seeing what the forces on her were. Now, I'm just beginning to meet young women who say something wonderful, because their mothers are interesting and sort of powerful people who've been able to be individuals, and mm-hmm. they say, oh, I hope I can have as interesting a life as my mother.
22: Yeah.
1: And it's so wonderful to hear that change.
0: Steinem was treated for breast cancer in the 1980s. In a 1992 interview on Fresh Air, she recalled receiving the diagnosis.
1: First I thought, ironically, oh, so that's how it's going to end, you know. And then I thought to myself, as if it was welling up from the deepest part of me, I've had a wonderful life. And I treasure that moment, you know, it meant a lot to me. But on the other hand, it also made me realize that in this culture, women, we know how to be in the central plateau. Now I was entering a whole new place. It was like falling off a cliff because I couldn't see enough people ahead of me. You know, in the last 2 or 3 years of kind of paying more attention to my own inner life, I've realized that this aging in the last third of life or whatever is a new country. Women become ourselves after 50. You know, we leave behind this female impersonator role and drop a lot of baggage and really become much more our true selves.
22: In 2017, after President Trump was elected to his first term, Steinem addressed those gathered on the National Mall for the Women's March on Washington.
2: We are here and around the world for a deep democracy that says we will not be quiet, we will not be controlled. We will work for a world in which all countries are connected. God may be in the details, but the goddess is in connections.
0: More than a month before the Supreme Court overturned Roe v. Wade in 2022, a draft of the opinion leaked, and Gloria Steinem joined us on this program.
22: Steinem, who spent a lifetime fighting for women's rights, said her first reaction was, "This feels both new and angering and ancient."
1: You know, I think there have always been efforts to control women's birth giving since women have given birth for thousands of years. You know, this is not a new issue. And the very definition of patriarchy is trying to control women and birth giving.
0: Despite that news, Steinem said she was undeterred.
1: One thing I've learned over time, over and over again, that
16: politics and deep change and, you know, everything we're trying to do is like a tree. And too often we think the tree grows from the top, from Congress. Trees grow from the bottom. So what you and I do every day, what's possible in our community, we could thank the physicians who are supporting and providing reproductive freedom. We can give money to the elected figures who are supporting this vast majority view. And we can just, you know, refuse to be intimidated by the protestations of a losing minority.
22: At the time of her death, All Things Considered was preparing to interview Steinem about her forthcoming memoir, An Unexpected Life. In the chapter called Bad Things I'm Glad Happened to Me, Steinem writes, quote, "The point is not what choice we make, but that each of us has the power to make a choice. I hope my story might help to support your power to choose."
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4: I'm Vicki Merrick. The local food report's up now with Kurt Aitian. And this time, a duel of appetites about delicious but destructive green crabs.
5: When I first made the acquaintance of green crabs, it was in a Woods Hole science laboratory where the researchers described them as chaos monkeys. But at the time, they seemed harmless enough in their little glass tanks. Flash forward a year or so, and I'm in Vineyard Haven at the screening of a new documentary.
6: It is One Bad Crab.
5: That's the name of the film, One Bad Crab. It drives home in vivid detail the path of destruction these little crustaceans are carving through coastal ecosystems. It was inspired by a magazine article written by Nelson Siegelman, who eventually became the film's narrator.
6: I'd never given much thought to the green crab. It was, I thought, just another crab. But the more I learned about this creature, I realized that it's like a college football team hitting an all-you-can-eat buffet.
5: Green crabs claw open anything and devour other species in their path like it's two-for-one night at the local raw bar. And they reproduce in a way that makes the word exponential sound like slow motion. The film shows a healthy female capable of carrying about 165,000 eggs each year.
7: Multiply that by, you know, all the two-inch females that are up and down the coast, and I mean, we're talking about well over trillions and trillions of eggs and small juvenile crabs that are descending from the plankton onto the benthos every year. It's getting worse.
5: Green crabs are so destructive, they're giving shellfish producers second thoughts about whether and how to plant the next generations of young spawn in the open water. But there's an upside. Just about every other species, including humans, find green crabs delicious. To prove the point, filmmaker Sandy Cannon Brown prepared an hors d'oeuvre for the audience.
8: These are all just little crackers with some sort of cheese and crab and Old Bay spice on top.
25: It's really delicious.
5: Does it compare with other crab canapés you've had?
25: It does, absolutely. I think it's great.
26: Delicious.
5: Hit me with a couple of ideas for these crabs.
26: I mean, it would take a lot of work to break apart and get all the meat, but there's no reason you couldn't make a good crab cake out of that. Just boil the heck out of them and then pick them apart and get what you can. Depends on how adventurous you are. You can get up in the body and find a lot of meat, but it's a pain in the butt.
5: That is one of the disadvantages of green crab cuisine, labor to meat ratio. Enter Mary Parks, the founder of greencrab.org.
27: I would say stocks and broths are your easiest starting point, and that is the foundation for sauces, soups, chowders, bisques, so many different things that you can make with green crabs.
5: Mary has become a kind of one-woman chamber of commerce for an emerging green crab industry. She grew up in Maine and saw firsthand the damage green crabs were doing to the clamming business. But the market at the time was treating crabs as a bait or trash fish, and she saw a potential gap that she could fill.
27: seeing what was missing was having that consistent supply chain and having a targeted effort so that chefs had the chance to learn about the culinary potential of this species.
5: Mary has built out greencrab.org into something of a Wikipedia of green crab knowledge, including
27: about the culinary potential of this species.
5: Mary has built out greencrab.org into something of a Wikipedia of green crab knowledge, including a chef's advisory network. But what does she do,

0: crabs with more meat on them.
1: I am a crab snob, but also when we moved up here, I found the delight in the cod and the haddock and the halibut and other things that I had not had farther down south. So my tastes are changing.
0: For the Local Food Report, I'm Kurt Asian.
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6: That has huge effects here at home, right? 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
10: Friends Maddie and Deborah in Vineyard Haven.
9: She said to me, "So do you want to spill some tea?"
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9: The other day, and I said, "What? 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
6: Right.
9: I didn't know that it was gossip.
6: Right.
9: Did you know that?
6: Yeah.
9: Yeah, you did. Yeah, I'm out of it. Whatever.
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11: Clouds, a slight chance of a shower or thunderstorm this evening, then partly cloudy after midnight with patchy fog. Humid with lows tonight in the mid-60s. It's All Things Considered on CAI.
12: It's All Things Considered from NPR News. I'm Scott Detrow.
4: And I'm Elsa Chang. President Trump has made no secret of his disdain for the Federal Emergency Management Agency, or FEMA. Here he is shortly after taking office last year.
13: Begin the process of fundamentally reforming and overhauling FEMA, or maybe getting rid of FEMA. I think, frankly, FEMA is not good.
4: Since then, the Trump administration has stripped down or even eliminated other federal agencies like the Department of Education, Voice of America, and USAID. But all along, FEMA has survived. And now, the man who led efforts to dismantle the country's top disaster agency says that the administration has changed course. David Richardson was in charge of FEMA for much of 2025. He sat down with NPR's Rebecca Hersher for one of his first interviews since leaving the agency.
6: Interviewing David Richardson involves a lot of unexpected tangents.
14: If you've read the Iliad, good friends with Liza Minnelli.
15: Back in, I think, the 1760s.
6: But when he led FEMA, he says he was laser focused on a narrow set of goals.
16: Is it correct to say that your mission as the leader was cut or abolish the agency?
14: Yes, that's exactly what it was. That's exactly what it was. I went there for three things. To get FEMA through hurricane season, either shut it down or drastically reduce its size and essentially get it ready for rebranding.
6: Andrew Rumbach studies disaster policy at the nonprofit Urban Institute.
17: There was a feeling that FEMA might be dramatically downsized, similar to USAID or other agencies.
6: Richardson quickly put together a plan to slash the agency's workforce from about 6,000 people at FEMA headquarters down to no more than 2,000. Cuts at field offices that directly assessed survivors of disasters would come next. But he never got the green light from the White House for those cuts. And despite his efforts to dismantle the agency, Richardson now says it's here to stay. What do you think the future of FEMA is now?
14: Well, I think right now it's go along to get along. I don't see there being a whole lot of change.
6: That shift is apparent inside the agency. In recent months, the fear of wholesale agency abolition or mass layoffs has dissipated among FEMA workers, according to multiple current FEMA employees who requested anonymity because they fear retaliation for speaking to a journalist. But the attempts to kill FEMA had lasting effects, says Rumbach. Hundreds of experienced disaster experts left FEMA, including longtime employees in leadership roles.
17: Looking back, what we saw was an ill-advised attempt to reduce the size of FEMA without fully understanding all of the different functions that the agency has.
6: Long-standing problems have gotten worse, like understaffing and delays in getting disaster recovery money to survivors, according to a recent report from the government.

0: an accountability office. As for why FEMA is no longer in the crosshairs, the answer appears to be political. Dismantling FEMA was unpopular with a lot of people from both sides of the aisle, says Rumbach. Deanne Criswell ran FEMA under the Biden administration.
1: There's so many communities and many Republican communities that depend on the aid that you couldn't just get rid of it without having a negative impact.
0: Later this month, Richardson is publishing a book.
2: I didn't use a ghostwriter. I wrote it myself.
0: In it, he shares anecdotes, many of them unvarnished, about his time at FEMA and his recommendations for its future. And while he still recommends cutting personnel, he also thinks FEMA should be elevated to a cabinet-level agency, reporting directly to the president. Basically, make FEMA stronger, which is a goal many in Congress share. A bipartisan reform bill is currently waiting for a vote. Rebecca Hersher, NPR News.
3: Scientists expect this year's El Niño climate pattern to be far stronger than previous ones. They're calling it a super El Niño. In Rio de Janeiro, Brazil, the government is getting ready. It's not only employing meteorologists, but also a unique specialist, a spiritual advisor, as Catherine Osborne reports.
4: Rio de Janeiro is not used to tornado-strength winds, but in late July, they tore through the city. Silvana Pereira watched the chaos unfold downtown. It was horrible. Trees were dancing all over the place, says the 47-year-old hot dog vendor. I've never seen anything like it in my life. As a huge tree smashed atop a taxi, she recorded the scene on her phone. It fell on top of the car, she narrates, trembling with fear. Across the city, dozens more uprooted trees blocked roads, and a power failure shut down the subway, snarling commutes.
5: What happened 2 weeks ago was an extreme event, probably intensified because of both El Niño, climate change, and so on.
4: Rio's mayor, Eduardo Cavalieri, says the tropical city is used to strong weather, especially extreme heat. But the El Niño climate pattern makes it worse, like when one hit in 2023 and an overheated woman died at a concert here. After that, the city created an extreme heat warning system. Now it's expanding its alerts to warn about extreme wind. On highly windy days, it sends cell phone alerts, warning people to move indoors and avoid trees. But now Rio's government is looking beyond meteorologists, too. In this city, where diverse faiths have long flourished, the officials have also turned to a group of spiritual advisors. They come from a faith tradition called Spiritism, followed by millions of Brazilians. This particular group is led by a female medium who claims she communicates with an indigenous spirit known as the Coral Snake Chief. She shows him when meteorologists forecast dangerous conditions. It's then believed the chief can summon opposing winds to neutralize bad weather. The medium doesn't give interviews, but I reached her spokesman, Osmar Santos. We don't charge any fees for our contracts, he says. Instead, the group asks Rio's government to take concrete steps to prevent climate disasters, like preserving forests. While contracting spiritual weather advisors may seem outside of the box, it's not the first time this group has been called on. Santos claims it's helped keep the rain away during Rio's famous carnival parades, and celebrities have also sought them out, including, allegedly, former U.S. First Lady Nancy Reagan. Rio's mayor, Eduardo Cavalieri, says the city isn't abandoning science.
5: So we have data, images, videos, information from a lot of different departments, all of them in the same place.
4: At a recent press event inside Rio's operations center, Cavalieri enthusiastically showed off giant control panels that help prepare for high winds. But he wasn't as thrilled when I asked about the spiritual advisor's role.
6: The prefeitura also made a partnership with the Cacique Cobra Cobral
5: Foundation. Oh my God.
4: He declined to discuss details, but he suggested the partnership honors local traditions.
5: I am very proud as a mayor of Rio to support and defend science, to have faith in God, and to respect traditions of my people.
4: According to scholars, faith can help raise awareness about climate change. After all, many religious leaders, like the Pope, speak up about the issue, says Brazilian anthropologist Renzo Tadei, who studied the Coral Snake Chief medium.
7: Spirituality and science may engage with one another in productive ways.
4: Especially in a city like Rio de Janeiro, he says, faith and science can move in tandem. For NPR News, I'm Catherine Osborne.
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13: She just made room for me in her heart, and she's opened wide up to me.
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14: For Thursday, September 3rd, this is All Things Considered from NPR News. I'm Elsa Chang.
15: And I'm Scott Detrow. Forecasters expect El Nino to strengthen a lot this year,
14: which means a higher risk of extreme weather all around the world.
16: It may be stronger than anything since our monitoring began, off the charts we have used for the past four decades.
15: And as the midterms approach, the issue top of mind for many voters is affordability.
14: NPR has been checking in with swing voters in swing states.
17: I don't know how people today can be homeowners, so I worry about that. And just food.
15: And the 30th anniversary of Ben Folds' debut album.
14: Now News.
18: Live from NPR News in Washington, I'm Janine Hurst. Federal prosecutors are charging an Immigrations and ICE Custom Enforcement officer with making false statements. They say Christian Castro lied to investigators about an incident in which he shot a Venezuelan man. NPR's Jimena Bustillo has more.
19: The charges represent a rare moment in the Justice Department taking action against immigration officers for their actions and tactics while conducting arrests. Authorities say he fired his weapon through a closed door and shot a Venezuelan immigrant in the leg. Officer Castro initially claimed under oath that he had been attacked, but surveillance footage appeared to contradict his claim. Castro also faces state-level charges in Minnesota. Federal immigration officers have been involved in more than two dozen shootings during the Trump administration's immigration crackdown. Jimena Bustillo, NPR News, Washington.
18: More cities are ending or suspending the use of Flock automatic license plate readers. In Ohio's capital city, police are investigating alleged misuse by a police officer who searched for one license plate hundreds of times. George Shilcock with member station WOSU has more.
20: Columbus police say Officer Melvin Tellis has been relieved of duty pending an investigation. Tellis used Flock cameras to track a car that police say was not related to any investigation. Police declined to identify the car's owner. An internal audit didn't catch this alleged misuse, despite reports around the country of some police using the cameras to stalk ex-girlfriends. Mayor Andrew Ginther, who has defended police use of the surveillance technology, says this has changed his position.
21: What I have learned has shaken my trust. I'm angry. I'm disappointed.
20: Ginther says he'll still fight to keep Flock cameras with added safeguards. For NPR News, I'm George Shilcock in Columbus.
18: The United Nations is warning that exceptionally warm waters in the Pacific, known as the El Niño phenomenon, are intensifying and will bring months of extreme heat, drought, and disruptive weather across the world. NPR's Fatma Tanis has more.
1: This year's El Niño will likely persist through February 2027, according to the World Meteorological Organization, a UN agency. In a press conference today, the Secretary General of the WMO, Celeste Saulo, said the forecast shows it will be stronger than anything the group has recorded. Many sectors like agriculture, energy, and health will be affected. The UN says it's working with many countries in the global south to prepare. Panama is implementing measures to save water, and Peru declared a state of emergency for flooding and landslides. Fatma Tanis, NPR News.
18: And the National Hurricane Center says three hurricanes are churning far from land in the Pacific: Carina, Marie, and Lowell. 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From Washington.
2: At 6:04 from CAI, I'm John Basile. The state is expanding access to financial assistance for lower-income families in need of child care. Massachusetts Family Advisory Council for Early Education and Care announced the move. It's the first such expansion since 2024. The financial assistance is meant for families with a household income at or below 85% of the state's median income. Tyrese Nicholas with the state's Department of Early Education and Care says the expansion is possible thanks to $31 million in new money from the Healey administration.
22: This allows us to expand vouchers and contracted seats, including dedicating funding for early education and care staff.
2: More than 38,000 families in Massachusetts currently receive financial assistance for child care. It could be a mixed bag when it comes to traffic this Labor Day weekend. That according to AAA. They say with the holiday falling a little later than usual, congestion probably won't be as bad as it might have been. And they say the Labor Day weekend is typically a calmer one on the roads compared to Memorial Day or the 4th of July. Mark Shieldrop with AAA Northeast says one thing that won't be a factor is gas prices. Even though a gallon of gas is still expensive, people still want to get out there.
23: People are determined to travel. They feel like they deserve to travel. And they're going to take advantage of every opportunity they can. And Labor Day is a great opportunity.
2: Shieldrop says the heaviest travel time will likely be Friday from noon until 8 p.m. It's All Things Considered on CAI at 6:05.
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2: Mostly cloudy tonight, a slight chance of a shower and thunderstorm earlier in the evening. Partly cloudy after midnight with patchy fog and humid with lows in the mid-60s. Southwest winds tonight, 5 to 10 miles per hour, will gust to 20 miles per hour and shift around to the west after midnight. On Friday, patchy fog to start the day, then becoming partly sunny and humid with highs on Friday in the upper 70s. Saturday looks mostly sunny, highs near 70.
15: It's All Things Considered from NPR News. I'm Scott Detrow in Washington.
25: And I'm Elsa Chang in Culver City, California. Gloria Steinem has died. The trailblazing journalist and activist for women's rights was 92 years old. Throughout her life, Steinem pushed back on gender stereotypes and championed feminist ideals like reproductive freedom. For many, her name became synonymous with the fight for women's rights. And for some, like filmmaker and activist Abigail Disney, Gloria Steinem was also a friend and mentor. Abigail Disney joins us now to remember Steinem. Thank you so much for taking the time to speak with us, and I'm very sorry for your loss.
26: Thank you, and I'm just so happy to talk about Gloria.
25: Thank you. Well, what did it feel like when you first heard this news today?
26: I've been in Ireland for a lot of the summer, but I did last week get on a plane and go see her before it was too late. So I'm really happy I had that little moment with her, even if it was just so brief. But I was so blown away that she was, you know, just as gracious and funny and smart as she always was.
25: Well, you have said before that you grew up in a household where feminism was criticized, like where Gloria Steinem's name was spoken
0: about as if she were some sort of cultural villain. And then I understand that you met her for the first time at an event in 1993.
26: Yeah.
0: Tell me, what surprised you the most when you finally met her in person?
26: Her hilarity. You know, I told her sometimes I picture you with a Groucho Marx cigar in your hand because she would wisecrack like that all the time. And I did not see that coming, you know. So we just cracked each other up and had a great time together because she was so funny.
0: Wait, how is it that you came to be such close personal friends with her as an adult?
26: You know, it's funny because, yeah, I didn't meet her until I was 33. It was 30 some odd years ago. And I said, would you ever have lunch with me? I mean, like, I was in awe, as everyone is, you know, I was in awe of getting the chance to meet her. And she said, yeah, that would be great. And it's so strange because she just made room for me in her heart and she just opened wide up to me. And then we had a series of things. Like, I was in the hospital for quite a long time in 99 at Lenox Hill, which is right around the corner from where she lived. And she would come two or three times a week to visit me, a couple Starbucks in her perfectly manicured hands. And and we would just sit there because what are you going to do? I'm on bed rest for 10 weeks, you know.
0: Yeah.
26: So, and she understood, really understood that just how terrifying the situation was for me. And that the only way to help me was to just come and talk and shoot the breeze with me.
0: And shoot the breeze.
26: And she took that really seriously. And, you know, I came from something very different than what she came from. And there was a lot to sort of dig my way out from under.
0: What do you mean? You mean as a Disney?
26: Yeah, as a Disney and from a very politically conservative, socially conservative family. Mm-hmm. You know, I was really, of all the issues flying around in the 60s and 70s, feminism was the one that got my family most worked up and angry.
0: Oh, interesting. Wow.
26: You know, and so, you know, and my mother used to say things to me like, oh, women make terrible friends, never trust a woman, and things like that. I mean, a lot of what came out of her mouth was just the polar opposite of what Gloria thought. And so that's why I was so drawn to her from the beginning, mm-hmm. because she felt like an other mother who might be better for me than the one that I was assigned. Not that I didn't love my mother, but, you know, it was just, she could look at a person and see everything she thought possible that they were capable of. And then she would just be bent on helping you understand how capable you were.
0: Yeah.
26: Of things,
0: yeah.
26: Big changes, big things. And so every time I was maybe having doubts or not sure of the next thing, you know, she was there with the right sentence and the right encouraging emotion.
0: Was Gloria ever uncomfortable? Did she ever discuss this with you about being uncomfortable, being treated as like the embodiment, the face, the spokeswoman of feminism, that it was all her?
26: Yeah.
0: How did she carry that?
26: Yeah, no, she hated that. She really hated that because she felt, you know, she got too much credit for things that weren't necessarily all her doing. And that worked badly in her life, because then people would pin every problem on her, the hostile people would. And there were plenty of women in the feminist movement who thought she was problematic because she was pretty, mm-hmm. That she was, you know, kind of putting forward, you know, a pleasing face that a lot of feminists didn't want out there.
0: A conventionally attractive female face.
26: Exactly. And
0: that
26: it
0: maybe
26: felt
0: didn't
26: like,
0: represent the diversity
26: yeah,
0: of the movement.
26: And you know, that, and by the way, she got a lot of hostility as a white feminist. But, you know, what is so interesting was she was the white feminist who was the first white feminist who was from the beginning saying, this is not a white movement. You know, if the vast majority of feminists are black women and we need to be listening to women of color. And so she wouldn't go speak. If somebody invited her to speak, just her, she would bring someone with her. It was a woman of color. She had partners who would travel with her to everything. And she was constantly insisting on, like, don't leave people of color out of this story because they are everything.
0: How do you want women now and in the future to remember and to honor Gloria Steinem? Or how do you think she would want to be honored, to be honest?
26: I told her, I think the word mensch is for men, but I think
3: I think she's a wench. You know, she's been the best, best kind of wench I can imagine.
4: The best wench.
3: And that would be, you know, if she could like get everybody to recognize how mutual and cooperative all social movements need to be to really make a change, that there doesn't need to be a hero at the top of the hill to and she didn't need that. If everybody would recognize their own power and pitch in together, that was all she wanted to help people do. And women do have it better, believe it or not. It's hard to imagine right in this moment the way people are talking about it, but we do have it better because we have more rights and we have more recourse. So I think of that kind of movement as the heart of how Gloria wanted to change the world, and she had a big part in it.
25: Filmmaker Abigail Disney, remembering her very good friend, Gloria Steinem. Thank you so much, Abigail, for talking to us on such a difficult day. It was a lovely conversation. Thank you.
3: Thank you so much.
5: A powerful El Nino climate pattern is developing, and it could be record-breaking. International forecasters released that warning today, and they say countries need to prepare for more extreme disasters like floods or droughts. Joining me to explain it all is NPR's Lauren Sommer. Hey, Lauren.
6: Hi, Scott.
5: Remind us, what is an El Nino again and how it can affect the planet?
6: Yeah, so right now the Pacific Ocean is extremely warm right around the equator. That's El Nino. And this is a natural cycle that the Earth goes through every few years. That giant pool of warm water releases a lot of heat to the atmosphere. And that has ripple effects around the planet, you know, because it can shift weather patterns. Some regions see a more intense rain while others get drier. And as a result, there are more extreme floods and droughts.
5: I have seen this El Nino already called a super El Nino. How strong is it expected to be?
6: Yeah, I mean, supercharged is right. Some people are calling it Godzilla El Nino. Today, the United Nations Weather Agency emphasized that it's very strong. This is Celeste Salo, who is Secretary General of the World Meteorological Organization.
16: It may be stronger than anything since our monitoring began. So literally off the charts we have used for the past four decades.
6: The El Nino is still strengthening, too. It'll peak in November and December, and Salo says it goes into February of next year, if not longer.
5: Any sense of what kind of impacts that will have around the world, then?
6: Yeah, the first one's pretty simple. You know, all that heat raises the temperature globally. El Nino years tend to be the hottest years on record. And remember, the planet is already hotter because of climate change. It's about 2.5 degrees Fahrenheit hotter from burning fossil fuels compared to pre-industrial levels. So with that combination of climate change and El Nino, this year or next year could be the hottest on record.
5: And we're talking rainfall, we're talking flooding. What parts of the world tend to be most affected?
6: Yeah, I mean, I should say there's no guarantees about what an El Nino will bring, but there are definitely regions that tend to get harder. So here in the U.S., the southern half of the country tends to see more intense rain, so that raises the chance of floods. And then the northern half gets drier, which is a concern in the Intermountain West because there's already a drought there. Mm-hmm. And worldwide, both floods and droughts can have a huge impact on crops and the food supply, of course. The World Food Program is projecting that about 50 million people could be pushed into food insecurity because of this.
5: El Niños make the planet hotter. We mentioned climate change is also making the planet hotter. Do we know if climate change is increasing the chances of super El Niños?
6: It's a good question. Yeah, I mean, a study just came out about that. It looked at El Niños from the past 1,000 years. Julia Cole at the University of Michigan did that by looking at fossils of corals, actually. And she compared past El Niños to today's El Niños.
7: What we found is that the modern El Niños are significantly stronger than the ones that we saw in the pre-industrial era. So that leads us to believe that strong El Nino events that we're seeing now are a consequence of being in a warmer world.
6: She says today's El Niños are about 36% stronger, and that can lead to higher risks.
5: Knowing these risks, what can communities do to prepare, if anything?
6: Yeah, communities are already thinking about that. It includes things like, you know, evacuation plans or pre-positioning emergency supplies, being ready for those emergencies. UN officials say, you know, this El Nino forecast is so certain, it's so big, that it should be a huge warning sign to get ready before this winter hits.
5: That is NPR's Lauren Sommer. Thanks so much.
6: Thank you.

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0: From NPR News, this is All Things Considered. I'm Elsa Chang in Culver City, California.
9: And I'm Scott Detrow in Washington. We are now in the final sprint to November and the midterm elections, and there is little question what the top issue is for voters. It is affordability. NPR's senior political correspondent Tamara Keith has been checking in with a group of about a dozen swing voters in swing states. And she's back with her latest installment of Swing Shift. Do we have a theme song for that?
10: I wish.
9: Maybe for next time. We'll work on it. In the meantime, tell us about these voters.
10: You know, they all have a history of changing parties with their votes. At some point in the last decade, every one of them has voted for President Trump. Now, though, they're divided on how he's doing. And what I love about this project is that it's long term. It's not a one-off. Mm-hmm. They have agreed to talk to us candidly about their lives and political views over the next 2.5 years through these midterms and the next presidential election. And I check in with them regularly and often start with the same question.
11: A word or phrase I would use to describe the country right now is stuck.
12: I'd say chaotic.
13: Out of control.
14: Dumpster fire.
15: Better, because I think things are getting better.
16: I would say relief.
17: Disoriented.
18: Waiting on the edge right now.
19: Worry. I think everybody is worried about whether or not these prices are going to come down.
10: That was Wally, John, Stephen, Colleen, Lee, Teresa, Evan, Quintero, and Gerald. And NPR has agreed not to use their full names to protect them from professional or personal repercussions for expressing their views.
9: Let's talk a little bit more about what Gerald said, though. Gerald is worried about prices. How much does that come up?
10: A lot. When I first started Swing Shift, the Iran war had just begun and gas prices had spiked. Now, 6 months later, the war is still going and the average price of a gallon of regular unleaded is just over $4. I recently went to Pennsylvania and interviewed three of these voters at length. And in those conversations, the cost of living came up a lot. it's one thing to talk about affordability in the sort of abstract way that it often comes up in politics. It's another to sit in someone's home and really talk about what that means in their daily existence.
12: Do you mind if we use our kitchen?
10: Yeah, no, not probably. John is 60 years old and lives in Philadelphia with his wife and adult son, who has autism. John's daughter just got married, and his pride in his kids is infectious. He recently retired after facing some serious health issues and is working part-time as a security guard.
13: I've never made more than $60,000 a year. So you tell me. Now, when I was a kid, that would be upper middle class. I don't even know if that would be lower middle class now.
10: I ask him the number one issue that will determine his vote, and he doesn't hesitate. Affordability.
13: I don't know how people today can be homeowners. So I worry about that. And just food. You know, like, okay, so here's a big mistake Trump made. So Trump goes in and says, I'm going to lower your prices.
14: And I will cut your energy prices in half within 12 months. Okay, when that happens, everything's coming down. The donuts are going to come down. The food is going to come down. As we say, the groceries.
10: John voted for Trump in 2024 and also in 2016. In 2020, he voted for Joe Biden, but quickly soured on his presidency as inflation spiked post-COVID. But he says Trump hasn't kept his promises on prices. Just look no further than the dollar store.
13: We love dollar stores. Well, it became the $1.25 store under Biden. Now, because of the tariffs and because of everything, a lot of stuff is $1.50, $1.75.
10: That's not what he signed up for. John describes his economic condition as stressed, and yet he says he's luckier than most.
16: My name is Steven, and I'm 52 years old. I live in Feasterville, Trevoose, PA.
10: Steven is disabled and is only able to work part-time in a low-wage hourly job. He works hard, but often there isn't much left after his rent and car payment.
16: Well, yeah, there's some months that I do run out of food.
10: So when the price of meat or eggs is elevated, he feels it.
16: You can't expect people like me on a fixed income to pay almost, $2-3 worth of for a dozen eggs.
10: He says tariffs and the war with Iran are both hurting the economy. Steven is a Biden to Trump voter, but less than 2 years into his term, he'd grade President Trump's performance on the job with a D.
16: I know that he's a businessman, don't get me wrong. But he has to focus on what people want, not what he wants. He's a real estate billionaire, but what about people like myself who are not billionaires?
10: This is in line with public polls that find the overwhelming majority of Americans think the president is focused on the wrong priorities. Still, both Stephen and John say, given the options, they'd vote the same way today as they did in 2024.
17: So my name is Colleen, and I am from Pittsburgh, Pennsylvania. I have 2 daughters and 3 dogs.
10: Like a lot of kids right now, Colleen's daughters are obsessed with those squishy fidget toys called Nidos. And before school started, they were going from store to store looking for them.
17: We're driving all over creation. It's insane. So yeah, the whole gas thing is kind of like I'm paying attention to because I'm filling up my tank an awful lot.
10: Colleen feels economically secure.
17: I mean, we're not paycheck to paycheck by any stretch, but...
10: But they're not totally comfortable either. She works, she volunteers with school and sports for her daughters, probably more than she can handle. And as a result, she doesn't have a lot of time for news and politics. She voted for Trump in 2016, but not since.
17: I mean, he talked a good game. Like, he sounded like he was going to make a positive change and get things done.
10: Her grade for him now is a D-. She's concerned about education, youth mental health, and the homelessness she sees on the streets in Pittsburgh, and wishes there was more focus on what's needed here at home.
17: I just feel like we're in places we shouldn't be. We're messing with people we shouldn't be messing with. We're arguing and fighting over I don't even know what. And for me, I go to the gas pump and I'm like, what do you mean I'm paying that much? And then I just looked, milk is like 5-something a gallon. I'm like, when did that happen?
9: That is reporting from NPR's Tamara Keith. Tam, listening to these swing voters, I'm wondering, given all of their concerns and these low grades, D-, for the president, what do you think that means for the midterms?
10: I mean, the president and Republicans in Congress are in a bad place. not only are these voters upset about high costs, they are also directly tying them to the president's policies. Another of the swing shift voters, Gerald, who went from being a lifelong Democrat to a Trump super fan with the zeal of a convert, is tempering his enthusiasm as the war in Iran drags past 6 months. He went from grading Trump with an A++++ earlier this year to just an A, with some hesitation and a lot of worry about prices. That said, I also asked these voters about Democrats, and their view of that party is also quite negative. The discontent among these swing voters is palpable.
9: Senior political correspondent Tamara Keith, thank you so much for this reporting.
10: You're welcome.

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1: I'm Indy Todd. Coming up, we visit with author and historian Tom Dresser to talk about two of his books. First, Historic Storms of Martha's Vineyard, from the Great Colonial Hurricane of 1635 to Hurricane Bob from 1991. We also look at how storms of the past can inform the future. We'll also talk about his book, Vineyard Vanguards, Historic Trailblazers and Their Legacies, a glimpse at some of the people who shaped the vineyard. That's The Point, tonight at 7 on CAI.
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5: In New York, I'm Kristen Schwab in for Kai Rizdahl. It's Thursday, September 3rd, and it's good to be here with you. As the war in Iran revs up again, and a small number of ships barely eke their way through the Strait of Hormuz, we turn our focus today on another source of oil, Venezuela. U.S. oil giant Chevron says it'll expand operations there. The company announced a $7 billion investment in Venezuela over the next 5 years. The goal for Chevron is to double its oil production in the country to 600,000 barrels a day. Marketplace's Elizabeth Troval has more.
6: In its announcement, Chevron called this a turning point for energy in Venezuela. Bob Frickland with S&P Global Energy put it this way.
7: So it's a pretty significant investment for Chevron, but also, more importantly, it's the largest investment so far by an individual company in Venezuela.
6: He says Chevron will build on the company's existing operations in the country.
7: This makes a lot of sense for them to continue to grow an asset that they already had and have had for decades.
6: But other super majors like ExxonMobil may be hesitant to follow.
7: It makes less sense for some of the other companies because they would be starting from scratch almost.
6: Chevron has more security than a new entrant into the country, says David Goldwyn with Goldwyn Global Strategies.
8: My guess is that we will see a lot of those companies look at potential opportunities in Venezuela, maybe identify fields that they might in the future be interested in operating.
6: But they will slow roll those decisions. Venezuela remains politically risky. On the other hand, he says the world is going to need oil for decades.
8: In a market where we are looking at long-term risk to the Strait of Hormuz, you know, probably never returning to the flows that we saw before the president started this war, we may need to replace that supply from other countries.
6: Having more of that oil come from the Western Hemisphere is a good thing, he says. It could come from Venezuela, but it doesn't have to. I'm Elizabeth Troval for Marketplace.
5: Fed Governor Christopher Waller gave an interview today saying he could see an interest rate hold in the Fed's future, and Wall Street clung to it. We'll have the details when we do the numbers.

0: This morning, we got the weekly numbers on how many people filed for unemployment benefits last week. Jobless claims rose a little bit to 206,000. That's 2,000 more claims than the week before. The big job news, though, comes tomorrow with the August jobs report. The Fed is hoping for some healthy numbers to make up for the previous month's 23,000 job decline. Thing is, if the numbers come in flat or even a bit down, the economy could be just fine? Marketplace's Mitchell Hartman explains.
1: After the last dismal jobs report came out showing negative job creation in July, Treasury Secretary Scott Bessent had this to say on CNBC.
2: The jobs that we're seeing are going to Americans. After the deportations that we've seen during President Trump's administration and the closing of the border, this unfettered migration, we don't need to produce as many jobs.
1: Is he right? Can we actually have lost jobs in July and added only 20,000 jobs a month on average over the last 3 months and still call this a healthy labor market? Here's economist Joe Bruswellis at consulting firm RSM.
3: We're likely to have months where we see negative job growth, but the unemployment rate will not increase, which is sure to confuse the American public.
1: As well it might, says Justin Blash at the Cornell School of Industrial and Labor Relations.
4: If you tuned into reports in the past, you'd be used to 100,000 jobs, 200,000 jobs being a good number. And if you're used to seeing big numbers and think zero jobs is bad news, that's just no longer the case.
1: And here's why.
4: Immigration has gone into decline. The baby boomers are retiring. And so you would expect the economy on average actually will not add jobs because the labor force is not growing.
5: So there's this concept in economics of break-even job growth. How many jobs you need to actually just keep the unemployment rate steady.
1: Heidi Shierholz is former chief economist at the Labor Department. She says after immigration surged during the Biden years, it virtually ground to a halt starting in 2025 and deportations ramped up. And break-even monthly job growth?
5: When Trump took office, it was likely around 120,000. Now, highest estimates are around 50,000, and many are much lower, like zero. However you slice it, we now need way fewer jobs.
1: And that's exactly what we've seen, she says.
5: Jobs added each month has really tanked, and we haven't seen too much of an increase in unemployment. So that's positive. The drawback is reduced job growth really reduces labor market dynamism.
1: Dynamism is when workers are changing jobs a lot and getting raises. But with no new jobs to get or move to, says labor economist Nicole Bichot at ZipRecruiter.
6: Somebody who doesn't have as much work experience, especially new entrants, new grads starting out their career, that's who's really facing the most challenges.
1: Plus, she says, even if the unemployment rate isn't getting worse,
6: people are still being laid off. Businesses close. It's very difficult right now to get back into full-time employment because opportunities are so limited.
1: There's also an economic cost to removing immigrant workers, says Cornell's Justin Blash.
4: Immigrants in the U.S. form a lot of businesses and are often involved in sort of frontier industries, high-tech stuff. Fewer immigrants definitely hurts.
1: Now, remember, Treasury Secretary Bessent said it also helps by opening up more jobs for U.S.-born workers. But that doesn't appear to be happening, says Jed Kalko at the Peterson Institute for International Economics.
7: Often native and foreign-born workers are working together, but in different jobs. And if that business can't find the foreign-born workers it traditionally had, they might need to cut back and therefore not hire as many native-born workers.
1: And Kalko points out, unemployment has actually declined for foreign-born workers in Trump's second term, but risen significantly for native-born workers. I'm Mitchell Hartman for Marketplace.

0: Another number to look for in tomorrow's jobs report is the labor force participation rate. That's the share of people who could be working, people who have jobs or are looking for them. That number has been dropping gradually over the last two decades, and more sharply over the past few months. It's a reason why we're launching a new series today about people who've left the labor force. The series is called Clocked Out.
1: My name is Sarah Berger, and I live in Buffalo, New York. Before 2024, I was a director of sustainability at a local nonprofit. And then we found out that we were pregnant with twins, so everything changed. I went to the doctor and everything was going normally like it did with my first kid. And then at the very end of the appointment, she was like, oh, there's a second one in there. And so I cursed at her. And then as I got in the car, I started thinking about that, like what it looks like for our life. I was doing the math on how much we paid for my son's daycare. And I was just like, well, we don't make that much money. I was like, oh my gosh, I'm gonna have to quit my job. It was hard being the woman and saying, I will step out, and saying it so easily. But I know our budget really well. My husband's, he works for a for-profit company who does regular pay increases. There was really only one answer, and that the answer is that I would stay home and my husband would continue to work. I feel really split about being the one. Having a job is really ingrained in our culture. When you're making small talk with people, the first question is, what do you do? And I say, I'm a stay-at-home parent. And they're like, oh. And there's not really a lot of follow-up. This whole thing has been a really interesting exercise in figuring out my identity without a job. But in some ways, I feel like I interact with the economy more because I do all of the household administration and I make all of the money decisions. It's so weird. I don't know. It's just still so weird not collecting a paycheck while feeling like I'm participating more intentionally than I ever had before.
0: That was Sarah Berger in Buffalo, New York. You can hear more stories from this series across our shows next week, including on the Marketplace Morning Report and Marketplace Tech. And you can tell us about your own leaving the labor force story at marketplace.org/clockedout.

0: It isn't new news that fuel is expensive these days. $4.14 a gallon for regular gas today, $5.78 a gallon for diesel, according to AAA. What is new news, though, is that these prices have been high long enough to change how businesses get things from point A to point B. In the latest version of the Beige Book that came out this week, that's the Fed's compilation of anecdotes from businesses across the country, the latest version said high fuel costs are encouraging some companies to ship by rail instead of by freight. Marketplace's Stephanie Hughes has more.
1: If you can fit your freight into a 40-foot long shipping container,
2: you can put it on a ship. You can easily set it on a truck. You can easily set it on the rails.
1: Philip Evers teaches supply chain management at the University of Maryland. This is called intermodal transportation. And while both trucks and trains require fuel,
2: the amount of freight that a train can pull on a gallon of diesel is just phenomenal relative to a truck.
1: Shippers and receivers of goods have noticed. According to the Association of American Railroads, a trade group, the volume of goods shipped over intermodal rail so far this year has reached a record high. Shipping by rail is generally slower, but Suzanne Holland of the Richmond Fed says she's heard from companies who are okay with that.
3: I don't need this within X period of time. I am willing to wait a little bit longer and save a lot of money by shipping by rail.
1: Another force pushing companies away from trucks is a shortage of qualified drivers. Chris Barkin, a professor emeritus of railway engineering at the University of Illinois, says while each truck needs its own driver to move a container, a train can move 400 containers and typically only has two workers.
4: A locomotive engineer who operates the train and the conductor who is responsible for all the paperwork.
1: These efficiencies mean more companies are willing to try intermodal rail. And supply chain professor Phil Evers says once they get a taste of it, they're more likely to use it again. I'm Stephanie Hughes from Marketplace.

0: coming up.
1: Aside from getting hit with a baseball, a window doesn't just break.
0: Footballs, basketballs, volleyballs. I could think of some other ways. But first, let's do the numbers. The Dow Jones Industrial Average rose 624 points, 1.2% to finish at 53,686. The NASDAQ added 366 points, 1.4% to close at 26,584. And the S&P 500 found 81 points, just shy of 1.1% to end at 7,747. Campbell's reported that its sales and profits for the year are going to fall short of Wall Street's expectations. The packaged food maker's salty snacks business is taking some of the blame. Campbell's cooled 7%. Tyson Foods says its profit margin in the beef market is getting squeezed. Tyson dropped 7.25%. Bonds rose. The yield on the 10-year T-note fell to 4.77%. 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
3: Don't fall down any holes. There's holes everywhere. So get to sit in the machine, pet. You're sitting in the floor. The floor is all around you at elbow level. And then you become known as a pit monster when you sit in the pit.
4: Sailmaker Julia Doyle Kingsbury in Katalmut.
3: So that's why a loft is a loft. You have a huge floor all around you, and you can set the sewing machines into the floor in a nice little hole, and the machine table is at the same plane as the rest of the floor. And you can spread huge sails out and not have to drape them across a table and struggle while you're sewing them.
4: You're listening to WCAI.
3: Would you mind grabbing the head of the sail and pulling it out behind me? There's always someone that needs an extra pair of hands, so we're always ready to jump in and help.
0: This is Marketplace. I'm Kristen Schwab. Bye now. Pay later. Seems innocent enough. Maybe it's a way to spread out the pain of paying for a concert ticket or a Christmas gift. But increasingly, how people are using pay later services is changing, and maybe not for the good. Nearly half of BNPL users say they've made late payments in the last year, according to LendingTree. And more people are using these loans to cover rent and utilities. Stacey Cowley wrote about this for the New York Times. Stacey, it's beyond.
5: Thanks for having me.
0: So buy now, pay later, I think started as this thing people use to pay for a new pair of shoes or something. It seems like it's come a long way. Catch me up on what it's being used for now.
5: Yeah, it really has. And these models have been out there in the market for a decade or more. In the United States. And what's really started to change in the last year

0: very fast. Right now, Americans are spending about $160 billion. That's what they spent last year through pay later loans, which is about twice what they spent 2 years earlier. So this does really continue to grow quite fast. The essential spend area is harder to model because there isn't a lot of broken out data around that. But in talking anecdotally to the vendors, they are saying they're seeing pickup. For example, Cash App just recently integrated Afterpay into its debit card, and people can use Afterpay on pretty much any purchase now. And they said they are in particular seeing utilities, gas, and groceries being pretty heavy usage areas there.
1: And do we know how much of the spending is happening out of preference or necessity?
0: That is one of the big chicken and egg questions that everyone in the space is trying to understand. There is certainly some segment of consumers that find that they prefer these loans to credit cards. Some people say that they appreciate the clarity and the transparency on the fees. About half the people who use pay later loans say that they could not purchase any other way. These are often people who have maxed out their credit cards or can't get credit cards. So this is particularly prevalent among households with some of the most brittle finances.
1: Even if you do have access to a credit card, why might someone pick Klarna or Affirm or one of these other services?
0: It goes across all demographics, but I have heard particular interest in these among some of the younger folks who are understandably leery of credit cards. There's a certain opaqueness to them. And with these loans, it's often quite transparent. Those can also, though, translate into much higher APRs than you would be paying through a credit card. So sometimes that's a trade-off between, you know, price versus transparency for some people.
1: I mean, it seems like these services are starting to mimic credit cards a little bit more. I mean, some of them do impact your credit score now, no?
0: It's a little nebulous. Most do not report to credit bureaus, and the credit bureaus have really been unable to sort of get modeling and scoring going in this area because there is so little reporting. That can also be one of the attractive things, is you're not going to, if you default on one of these loans, the consequences are rarely as punitive as they are with credit cards, but they do exist.
1: In your story, you refer to buy now, pay later as phantom debt, which is sort of a scary sounding term to me. What does that mean, and what kind of trouble are people getting themselves into?
0: Yeah, in particular, a lot of these loans are being backed by private credit money, not by banks. With this, it's a lot more opaque, both how much is out there. And that is an area where economists have some concern about this concept of phantom debt that can be really hard to track in the official metrics that we tend to keep an eye on to indicate how indebted households are.
1: Do you think there's a point where the federal government steps in and creates more rules in this industry to protect consumers?
0: That probably depends a lot on which party is in charge. There was certainly a movement in that direction during the Biden administration. The Consumer Financial Protection Bureau was starting to really push to get more regulation, or at least data and oversight in here, along with a lot of regulation in the financial industry that's really gone the other direction right now. So we are starting to see some states try to more aggressively regulate it because of that, because they see that there isn't a lot of federal oversight right now.
1: I'm curious, have you ever used one of these programs?
0: I'm about to start experimenting with it just to kind of see how it works. Yeah. I did go, as I was reporting the story, and apply for a couple of them. I mean, I set up an account with a firm, and it was like 5 minutes start to finish, and suddenly I had a $6,000 credit line. So this is a much quicker to access credit product than like a credit card would be, which certainly has its pros and has its cons.
1: Stacey Cowley is a reporter at the New York Times writing about consumer finance. Thanks, Stacey.
0: Thank you.

0: This summer has been hot. In fact, July was the hottest month ever recorded across the lower 48. And maybe I don't have to tell you that. Maybe your electricity bill already rudely let you know. Well, homeowners are looking for solutions to rising utility bills. Solar panels, insulation, they cost a lot of money. But something that doesn't usually cost at least tens of thousands of dollars are new windows. The EPA estimates energy-efficient windows alone can trim a building's energy bill by up to 13%. Marketplace's Kaylee Wells has more.
1: Anthony Russell moved into his new apartment in Queens earlier this year. So far, he's a big fan.
2: I mean, I never had peace like this in my life.
1: Literal peace. This apartment

0: apartment is really quiet.
1: I know, slept so much in my life. You know, sometimes I have to open my window because sometimes I'll be like, it's too quiet sometimes.
0: Russell lives in a supportive housing building. He moved here from a shelter in Brooklyn where he shared a room with 7 people. Now it's just him, so of course it's quieter. But as soon as you shut the window, I mean, especially in New York City, it's a noticeable difference. The supportive housing company that owns this building, Breaking Ground, cares about Russell's peace and quiet, but it also cares about cutting its energy costs. If Russell turns on the heat in January, it foots the bill. So the designers went for these super airtight windows,
2: which serves really, at the end of the day, all of us, the tenants, the local community, the city, and ultimately the planet, if enough people engage in green building practices.
0: Mark Harari is the director of design and construction for Breaking Ground. He says the high efficiency stuff, the windows, the insulation, the extra fancy ventilation system that recovers heat, might have tacked on 3 to 5% to the total build price. This building's so new that Harari doesn't know how much energy it's saving yet. But if it's anything like the other one the organization built to a similar standard,
2: the site EUI, which is the energy usage index number, was 61.7% lower than the average of the rest of all of our other Breaking Ground buildings, which is like kind of mind-blowing.
0: And the windows are a big part of that. The Department of Energy says windows make up about 8% of the outside surface of the average home, but nearly half of the heat that's lost from that average home goes out through those windows.
3: If you were to look at a standard American window, they slide up and down or they crank out. They're inefficient by design.
0: Darren Macri is co-CEO of Wythe Windows. That's the company that worked on this building.
4: Our windows have multiple locking points, so you have an even compressive seal against the frame and sash to make it airtight.
0: Macri estimates one of their 3x5-foot windows costs roughly $600. It's more than most of the options at my local Home Depot, but not by much. Michelle Schism works for the independent organization that rates the energy efficiency of windows and doors, the National Fenestration Rating Council.
5: If you buy a very pretty window, that's a pretty decent performer, and you buy a more basic window that is a great performer, you might pay the same price.
0: Problem is, the window alone isn't the whole cost. Darren Macri of Wythe Windows estimates labor will run you several hundred dollars per window, give or take, depending on where you are in the country. And it's about the same even if you buy a cheaper window. Meanwhile, the one that's already in your house costs nothing up front, which is why roughly 93 million homes have inefficient windows, according to the Department of Energy.
5: People sometimes are like, I can just keep living with it, and they put it off and they don't see the advantage.
0: Schism says a typical window has about a 15 to 25 year lifespan. Many of us have windows 2 or 3 or 4 times that old.
5: Aside from getting hit with a baseball, a window doesn't just break. You know, your refrigerator breaks, you must buy a new one.
0: So more efficient windows get put off in existing homes. In new buildings, they're an easier sell. Darren Macri of Wythe Windows says he's put the same model in luxury homes and affordable housing projects. I'm Kaylee Wells for Marketplace.
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7: This final note on the way out today, saw this in Axios. It's official. People 65 and older outnumber children ages 5 and younger worldwide for the first time ever. That's according to a new report by the U.S. Census. Of course, this kind of imbalance comes with lots of questions about the economy. How will the workforce change? How will we maintain programs like Social Security? How will we take care of an aging population? And it's not just happening here in the U.S. or in places with notoriously low birth rates like South Korea and Japan. It's becoming more common across the globe in India, Bangladesh, and Mexico. Our daily production team includes Andy Corbin, Mika Ellison, Maria Hollenhorst, Sarah Leeson, Sean McHenry, and Sophia Terenzio. Will Story is the supervising senior producer, and I'm Kristen Schwab. We'll see you back here tomorrow.

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0: I'm Mindy Todd, host of The Point. Coming up on our Point rebroadcast, we visit with author and historian Tom Dresser to talk about two of his books. First, Historic Storms of Martha's Vineyard, from the Great Colonial Hurricane of 1635 to Hurricane Bob from 1991. We'll also look at how storms of the past can inform the future. We'll also talk about his book, Vineyard Vanguards, Historic Trailblazers and Their Legacies, a glimpse at some of the people who shaped the vineyard. For archives of this and other Point programs, visit our website, capeandislands.org. You find The Point under the Programs tab. This program was recorded earlier, so we will not be taking phone calls this hour. The Point coming up right after the news.
1: Live from NPR News in Washington, I'm Janine Herbst. The Trump administration is asking the Supreme Court to clear the way for a plan by the U.S. Postal Service to restrict mail-in voting for the midterm election. NPR's Hansi Lo Wang has more.
2: For now, the U.S. Postal Service is blocked from moving ahead with key parts of its plan. We should note USPS's financial support of NPR. The Postal Service's plan involves delivering mail-in ballots only to people on voter lists that the states would have to turn over to the mailing agency. A federal judge in Boston has found that plan is likely illegal because USPS has no authority to control voting by mail. Last month, the Supreme Court ruled on a procedural question about this legal fight. The High Court has not ruled yet on the legality of the Postal Service's plan. And there's little time left for the plan to be fully carried out before mail-in voting starts for the midterm election. North Carolina is set to begin sending out ballots Friday. Hansi Lo Wang, NPR News.
1: The former head of FEMA, David Richardson, says the Trump administration is no longer trying to dismantle the agency. NPR's Rebecca Hersher has more.
3: Richardson took over at FEMA in May 2025.
4: I went there for three things. To get FEMA through hurricane season, either shut it down or drastically reduce its size and essentially get it ready for rebranding. That's why I went.
3: He was at the agency for about 6 months and says during that time, the Trump administration changed course. And now the country's top disaster agency is here to stay. FEMA and the White House declined to answer questions from NPR about the administration's goals for the agency. Rebecca Hersher, NPR News.
1: The late Gloria Steinem was lionized for her work advocating the rights of women. But as NPR's Anastasia Siloukis reports, the journalist, author, and social activist also helped make one of the most classic children's albums of all time.
5: There's a land that I see.
6: Free to Be You and Me was the brainchild of actress Marlo Thomas, but may never have existed without the contributions of Gloria Steinem. In 1972, Thomas called upon her friend Steinem to help her shape Free to Be You and Me. Steinem introduced Thomas to Letty Cotton Pogrebin, one of Ms. Magazine's founding editors. They all realized that mothers and their young children would be a perfect audience for their feminist message. Those songs, skits, and original stories featuring stars like Diana Ross and Harry Belafonte were a huge success and inspired a book and a television special that won Emmy and Peabody Awards. In 2020, the Library of Congress inducted the album into its National Recording Registry. Anastasia Tsoukas, NPR News, New York.
1: The U.S. trade gap in goods and services widened in July to the highest level since early 2025 as imports rose sharply and exports fell amid President Trump's volatile tariffs. The Commerce Department says the total gap was $88.6 billion, up 24%. You're listening to NPR News. The Missouri Supreme Court blocked the redistricting backed by President Trump that had tilted a House seat in the state toward Republicans. The court ruled that it can't take effect unless voters approve it on the ballot in November. It was placed on the ballot by a citizens' initiative. It's unclear what this means to the state, as the state vows to appeal to the U.S. Supreme Court immediately. Primaries have already been held in the new districts. The British royals, together with the prime ministers of the UK and France, had a special private viewing at the British Museum of the Bayeux Tapestry. It's more than a 1,000-year-old embroidery that depicts a key battle between France and England. And here's Lauren Freyer reports it goes on display to the public next week.
7: Part war propaganda, part comic strip, the Bayeux Tapestry depicts the Norman conquest, when French Normans of Scandinavian Viking descent invaded Anglo-Saxon England in the year 1066, changing this country's ruler's language and culture forever. It shows gory battles, including the death of England's king by an arrow to the eye. The 230-foot embroidery was sewn in England, but soon transported to France, and this is the first time it's returned on loan. King Charles called that
8: the precious symbol of trust at a time when trust seems sadly to be in short supply between nations.
7: Public viewings begin next week. Lauren Freyer, NPR News, London.
1: Wall Street higher by the closing bell, the Dow up 624 points, the Nasdaq up 366. I'm Janine Herbst, NPR News in Washington.
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0: Welcome to The Point. I'm Mindy Todd. Today, we talk with Martha's Vineyard historian and author Tom Dresser about two new books. Coming up later this hour, Vineyard Vanguards, Historic Trailblazers and Their Legacies. But first, we talk about historic storms of Martha's Vineyard. Hi, Tom. Welcome back.
1: Good to be here.
0: All right, so you begin with the great colonial hurricane of August 26, 1635. I was like, whoa, 1635. So what kind of records do we have that could give you this information?
1: Well, it starts off that we had no white men living on Martha's Vineyard at the time. So we have to go over to the Cape and onto the mainland and up to Boston and to Plymouth. And we had two settlements there that white men were living in. And we have William Bradford in Plymouth and John Winthrop in Boston. And they were basically the heads of these two communities. And they witnessed the storm and recorded the storm. And it was pretty impressive what they did.
0: Tell us a little bit about that storm.
1: Well, the great colonial hurricane came across the Atlantic and gained speed and power as it came across, and at first hit Jamestown, Virginia, that was another settlement, the first English settlement in the New World. And it did some damage there, but it wasn't record-breaking. Then it crossed up to Long Island and came up a little bit to the east of that and hit Plymouth. And hit it really hard early in the morning and lasted most of the day. But it was a windstorm that really knocked down tons of trees, blew roofs off houses, and a number of Indians and a number of local people were killed. And it just was the worst storm they had ever witnessed. And the storm surge in the area went up something like 20 feet, which is really outlandish, unheard of.
0: Now, you think, we think back of why these old records, and even before we kept records, you write, the best way to understand the present is to study the past. And I love that you talk about Jeff Donnelly's work, which is, I think, fascinating. So talk a little bit about what he does.
1: Well, this is the study of tempestology, or the study of what happened beforehand, basically by doing, looking into what the land was like 400 years ago by doing core drillings into ponds that are near the ocean. And there's one right near here, Salt Pond, right near the Nobsca Light. But we have three ponds on Martha's Vineyard where Jeff Donnelly has done this research. And he finds that the overwash of the storm from the shoreline into these ponds can be discovered by sending down basically a tube into the underground area of these ponds and pulling up the detritus or the whatever was washed over the beach 400 years ago. And they do carbon dating to get back there. And it's just fascinating that they're able to pull this out of the past.
0: Right.
1: And it's really, in my mind, it's a new science because it's something that we're doing. We've just been doing it for like the last 25 or 30 years, and it's still sort of forming, and we're learning from it.
0: Yeah, learning a lot from it, right? And you write, over the past 2,000 years, the number of hurricanes has not varied all that much, according to Donnelly's research. However, the storminess or velocity and power of such storms has dramatically changed over time. And this is stuff that we're learning from his research.
1: Mm-hmm, right.
0: Yeah. So what's happened?
1: Well, we don't know exactly what's happened or what's going to happen, but apparently the first 1,000 years of this, since 00 whatever AD, the first 1,000 years were very stormy, and then there was a series of, there was sort of a gap, and then around the 1600s, there were a number of storms that were very, very dramatic, and then it sort of tailed off. And so the last 400 years, we've been living in a grace period that we haven't had major, major storms. We look back, and yes, Hurricane Bob was a big deal in 1991, but it wasn't anything on the scale of the great colonial hurricane. But both Donnelly and David Foster and many other people are looking at the history of storms and saying we're going to get hit again.
0: No, we don't want to hear that, but it's inevitable, right? And we see these patterns, which give us some information about when maybe, and when we're talking in big chunks of time like that, we can't say it's going to be, you know, X year, but we know it's going to happen at some point. All right, we're going to move up in time now. You mentioned the tropical storm season of 1806. Rates as the top as a producer of major hurricanes and shipping lanes along the East Coast. And this was like one of the most significant coastal hurricanes in August of 21st through the 24th. So this was a long storm, right, in 1806.
1: Yeah. And that sort of preceded the 1815 storm, which we can actually see the evidence on Martha's Vineyard. And all of us face that kind of result from a storm, but not everybody knows about it. And what happened was this great, well, they called it an August gale, but it blew through the barrier beach that blocks the lagoon. And so it opened it up to the harbor. And that was a devastating experience because it separated the town of Oak Bluffs from the town of Vineyard Haven, and we had to build a bridge, but nobody built a bridge for like 50 years, so there was no connection between those two communities. And now today we live with a drawbridge because of the results of the storm of the 1815 blast.
0: Yeah, and that one, as we mentioned, went across a few days. It began as a nor'easter and ended up being, as you say, a ferocious storm, one of the five strongest to hit the vineyard in the last 400 years. So it was a pretty big deal. You mentioned the August gales, and I thought that this was interesting. You quote Captain Charles Vanderhoop, who was the keeper of the Gayhead Lighthouse, and you say, "We never had hurricanes until 1938. They used to call them August gales. It was an August gale, whether it happened in September or October. It was an August gale. During one such gale, a goose flew right into the glass around the lighthouse and broke the lens. They had to replace that. That's when we had goose for dinner for a few days."
1: He says it all right there. That's a great quote.
0: Yeah. All right, let's talk a little bit about weather predictions, because, you know, we now, you know, have so much sophisticated equipment. But even, you know, in the past, you do talk about Ben Franklin, who used the past to predict the future. So we've always had this bit of weather prediction. Back then, it was more kind of noticing what's happening in nature more than equipment, right?
1: Yes. I mean, Franklin was really so far ahead of the rest of the world, whether it was with eyeglasses or the Franklin stove. But his stories about storms was just very fascinating, and I love the how he takes common sense and common vision and puts out a theory that makes sense. And it's like he wanted to see this eclipse when he was living in Philadelphia, and his brother wanted to see the eclipse at the same time living in Boston. And in Boston, the sky was clear and he got to see the eclipse. But in Philadelphia, there was no eclipse because there was a storm going on. And Franklin was amazed that the storm that was in Philadelphia was headed up to Boston. And the next day got very cloudy and they couldn't see anything, but they'd already seen the eclipse. And he foresaw or predicted or prophesied, really, that the wind was coming from the opposite direction that the storm was headed. And that's something that, you know, in the 1750s or something, to make that assessment is just so ahead of the curve.
0: Yeah, he was a brilliant guy. Yeah,
1: very much.
0: Yeah. All right, the Portland gale really wreaked havoc on the vineyard. Tell us about that one.
1: Well, the name comes from a ship called the Portland, which was sailing from Boston to Portland, Maine. And the ship itself was designed for river traffic, not for ocean traffic. And the captain was a little bit stubborn. He wanted to carry through with his assignment, which was to steer the boat from Boston to Portland. But all the small ships around and the captains of those ships realized the storm was coming, and they went into harbor and found safe haven. Many ships came into Vineyard Haven Harbor, probably in the neighborhood of 60 or 70, seeking refuge from a storm. These are big sailing ships. The Portland ship continued on its way, and it capsized off of Cape Ann and sank there, and then over 200 people died. They don't know how many specifically, because the manifest of who was on board ship was on board ship, and there was no copy back in Boston. But they were many of the passengers were from Portland, Maine, and their death was really taken very hard there. And so the storm was named in honor, if you will, of the Portland ship. But what happened in Martha's Vineyard, Vineyard Haven got hit worse than the other harbor of Edgartown. And the wind was just so strong that the ships either lost their mast or capsized or sank. There were fires aboard a couple of ships that had lime on them, and I didn't know that lime would catch fire connected with water. At least a dozen sailors died in the harbor, and the people who were rescued went into the Seaman's Bethel, which is a rescue place right near the steamship harbor, and they were treated gently and carefully and helpfully, mostly by the women of Vineyard Haven. And other areas of the vineyard suffered loss from ships that were in the area. Oak Bluffs had a ship that washed ashore and all people drowned on board. Edgartown didn't get hit that hard, but it still suffered some injuries. But it was really Vineyard Haven, which was a devastating harbor than injury.
0: All right, so we hear a lot about 1938, right? Mm-hmm. I mean, and there's so many stories. You have two chapters on 1938.
1: Right.
0: For those who aren't familiar with the hurricane of 1938, fill us in.
1: Okay. The 38 hurricane was not predicted. Nobody knew it was going to happen. And many, many people lost their lives because they just thought it was another August gale. But no, this was a real hurricane. And people up and down the East Coast were injured and died. On Martha's Vineyard, we had one death. So we sort of escaped the worst of the storm. But what happened, just the storm came up from the south, and Martha's Vineyard has a southwest point where known as Gay Head, and where the lighthouse is, and the storm sort of hit that area and then split. And it split with three big waves coming down along South Beach area and three big waves coming down Vineyard Sound where Menemsha is. And those three waves hit the shoreline and washed so much away. It washed the bridge that goes out to Gay Head, and that's where the death occurred, because there was a maid for a couple whose house basically got washed off its pilings, and the people tried to walk away, then they had to swim, and the couple made it, but their maid didn't. She couldn't swim, and she didn't survive. And that was the Stone Beach area. That's where the bridge was washed out, and it was very damaging. And then the other part of the storm came in from Vineyard Sound and washed into Menemsha Harbor. And all the cute, quaint little fishing buildings along the harbor were washed into the water. And that was a very serious, devastating experience, but no lives were lost, and there were virtually no injuries except for people's financial losses of insurance on boats or the little shacks or shanties. But there were some exciting stories, like Everett Poole told about his father and grandfather that were having to swim their way across. First they were in a boat, and then they got out of the boat, or the boat capsized, and they had to make their way ashore. And then there were other people who were in boats that you know, a small motorboat that was coming up the Sound and then made it to Menemsha just barely, chugging along, and just how dangerous and exciting it was. But it was really an overwhelming experience to go through that.
0: Right. And then poor Katharine Hepburn in Connecticut, her family home blown away. I guess all that was left was the bathtub. Right. And I love it. You write, Kate called her father and told him everyone was safe, but the house is totally gone. He responded, I suppose you didn't have brains enough to throw in a match before it disappeared. I'm insured for fire.
1: Now, that was really silly, but that's how it was.
0: Yeah. We're talking with Martha's Vineyard historian and author Tom Dresser about his book, Historic Storms of Martha's Vineyard. And we'll talk more after break.
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0: You're listening to The Point. We're talking with Martha's Vineyard historian and author Tom Dresser about his book, Historic Storms of Martha's Vineyard. So that hurricane of 38 also prompted some improvements to beach properties, right? People went, well, maybe we're a little too close to the shore.
1: Right.
0: Yeah.
1: Right.
0: We've forgotten that.
1: Yes. Well, we didn't put limits on it. You know, it wasn't until 1974 that we put the Martha's Vineyard Commission in that put restrictions on properties. And even that has been, you know,
0: relaxed,
1: whittled away and relaxed.
0: Yeah.
1: And, you know, the ocean is where people want to, what they want to see. The view is just mm-hmm. beautiful on a nice sunny day.
0: Yeah, I just want to say, if we think back to the sea captains, none of them built their houses down on the shore, did they?
1: That's
0: no,
1: right.
0: Because they know the power of the sea.
1: Right,
0: yeah,
1: right.
0: Yeah. Let's move up to the hurricane of September 14th, 1944. This was a deadly one, too.
1: Yes. This one came across like the Great Colonial Hurricane. It came from the Cape Verde Islands across the Atlantic and then up the East Coast. And it had the power of the 1635 storm, but the big difference was we had forecasting. We knew the storm was coming, and we knew enough to evacuate people who were right along the shore. We predicted that it was going to be bad, and people used their common sense and listened to the forecast, and nobody was killed during the storm on the vineyard.
0: On the vineyard, yeah, but elsewhere there was. All right, here's one we hear people talk about. Hurricane Carol, 1954. And you actually have a seven-year-old you, right?
1: Well, it was a storm that happened around the same era. I think it was June of 1953 that we had a tornado through the neighborhood where I was living, which was near Worcester, Massachusetts. And yes, I was very young. We had picked up my father at work, and we were driving home, and I was beating up my younger brother in the back seat of the car. And my father, who never laid a hand on us, threatened to spank me if I didn't stop beating up my brother. And I debated whether it was worth, you know, losing my innocence by being spanked. And then I was distracted because I saw a 4x8 sheet of plywood in the air, like 40 feet above the roadway, and it was just drifting through the air. And it was near a lumber yard, so I could understand where it came from. But how did it get up there, and why was it just drifting up there? And I was more interested in that than I was in beating up my brother. And so I stopped beating him up, and I watched the sky behind that piece of plywood, and it was a beautiful, deep orange color, and you could just tell that weird things were going on. And so I gave up beating him up, and I watched that. And that was the tornado that wiped through Worcester County, and 96 people died mm-hmm. in that. It was horrendous.
0: Yeah.
1: And so I'm so glad that my father didn't stop the car, because I wouldn't be here yeah. talking to you today.
0: Yeah, and so Carol did quite a bit of damage. And if that wasn't enough, we had two Category 3 hurricanes. Edna followed 11 days later. So just imagine that. Category 3, that's a big hurricane.
1: That sure
0: and then you
1: is.
0: Get another one. 11 days later.
1: Yes. So to show how devastating it was in sort of an amusing way, that many of the images I got from this book were at the Martha's Vineyard Museum, and they have collections of different sets of pictures. And when you get to Carol and Edna, there is no distinction between the two sets of pictures mm-hmm. because the first ones look just like the second ones.
0: Right.
1: And whoever took the pictures, we're now talking 70 years ago, that, you know, we don't know which is which. So you have to sort of use a little bit of imagination or editorial comment. And that's how it was just like one big storm, but with 11 days between it.
0: Yeah, crazy. So, of course, there are folks around who can remember Carol and Edna. Some of the older stuff you had to, you know, go back to archives and read it. So you you get to talk to people when we're talking about more current storms. And I imagine you had a lot of stories. How did you choose which ones to put in the book and which ones to not?
1: Well, interestingly about the pictures, first of all, on the cover of the book, I've got a picture from 1944, and I held up the book at a Rotary meeting where I was talking about the book recently, and this fellow, Leo Convery, was there in the 1944 hurricane, and he said, "That's my book, my boat,
0: oh, that
1: Priscilla."
0: Funny.
1: And he's 90 or 93 or something, and he knew what it was, and he had it down pat. And, you know, that's, I found that fascinating. But then as far as the variation in stories, I used something that you may have heard of called Facebook, and I said, I posted online, I'm doing a story about Hurricane Bob, and if you were there, and that was 31 years ago, on the vineyard, can you tell me your story? And so that was how I got a number of different people's perspectives on the storm and what they were doing and how they felt about it and the experiences they had. And that was, I was able to sort of get four or five topics that were common knowledge with people that didn't necessarily know each other, but they all suffered from bee stings or lack of electricity or the sound of chainsaws or whatever it was. It was an interesting vision of what was happening. And all of them are people today who read work on Facebook and can remember what happened back then.
0: I remember because I was here planning my wedding. And it was, it happened on August 21st, and I got married September 6th, right? So, and I got married at the Church of the Messiah in Woods Hole, and there were so many trees and everything down. I thought, oh my gosh, that, you know, what are we going to do? That's never going to be cleaned up in time for the wedding. And, you know, the nice little map I had along Surf Drive to go to the reception, that wasn't happening, right? But it's funny because when we've done anniversary or talk about anniversary, I'm like, does anybody have any audio of those bees, right? Because after that storm, there was a lot of angry bees.
1: Right. Their homes were not destroyed.
0: Yeah. And by the way, they did get the trees cleaned up, and we did have the wedding at Church of Messiah with no trouble.
1: That is
0: Isn't
1: so
0: that amazing
1: cool.
0: when
1: yes.
0: you think of how much damage there was?
1: Yeah. And so it was how many days after Bob?
0: From the 21st to a couple, it was like 10, maybe. Two weeks, something like that. Yeah.
1: Okay. Because then there was another storm right after that.
0: Yeah,
1: with the perfect storm.
0: Oh, yes, right. That was Halloween.
1: Halloween.
0: Yeah, that was after my wedding. But
1: okay,
0: yeah.
1: You were September, and so
0: Halloween,
1: you were talking
0: another
1: 6 weeks or something.
0: What? Now, where were you with Hurricane Bob? Were you?
1: I was up in working in Lawrence, Massachusetts, at a nursing home.
0: Yeah.
1: And, you know, we lost power, and we had to go down in the basement through a hole in the floor and figure out how to get the generator going. But, I mean, it was nursing home care, and we didn't have any issues, really.
0: Yeah.
1: It didn't hit as hard up in central Mass as it did with us.
0: And, you know, when you think about Hurricane Bob, that's barely a hurricane, right? I mean, you just can imagine when you start going up in the categories as the wind speeds increase.
1: Right.
0: And all of the damage that we had from Hurricane Bob, if that happened today, it'd be billions of dollars.
1: Oh, right.
0: The cost estimates. So much more built up. Yeah.
1: Yeah.
0: Yeah.
1: It's, and just the fact that the population has gone on Martha's Vineyard, it's gone from like 5,000 to 20,000. So four times what it was then. And most of those, I mean, all of those are people living in homes or houses.
0: Yeah.
1: So it's exponentially that much more.
0: Right. All right, let's talk about the no-name storm that followed Hurricane Bob.
1: They didn't want to name it because they didn't want to call it a hurricane, so they just called it a no-name storm. It was a hurricane, but it was offshore, and it was the combination of like three storms that all came together at the same time, and it got the name the perfect storm because of the Gloucester fishing boat that was in the middle of the storm, and they thought the storm was coming one way and there were two other direct hits by the storm. So they really had to do what they could do, but they didn't survive. And that was just a tragedy that we all felt. Right,
0: it was awful, that, yeah. You know. And we should mention Sebastian Younger wrote a great book, The Perfect Storm. That was his, right. was on that yeah. very incident. So, yeah.
1: So we had our own little perfect storm incident where nobody was killed or drowned, but a story of people leaving the vineyard in a small sailboat and going south and getting involved in the storm before it became the perfect storm. And then they had to be rescued by this great big liner that was coming across. And that's very dramatic and just gives me chills thinking about, you know, what they went through.
0: Yeah. So with so much time since we've seen a hurricane, it's easy to forget how dangerous they can be. Much more built up, as we mentioned, damage cost estimate will be much higher. And there's a lot of people here who, you know, they weren't here and they didn't see Hurricane Bob, right? And,
1: right.
0: Or have maybe not been in a hurricane. Mm-hmm. And so it's a bit scary to think about. It's just a matter of time.
1: It is.
0: I don't like to say that, but it is. And that's something in the epilogue, you ask the question, how do we prepare for future storms? And it's a good question.
1: Right, right. Well, I worked a little bit with Liz Durkee, who was part of the Martha's Vineyard Commission and planning what to do and trying to get people aware of how to prepare for the next storm. And working with all six island towns, just having them have some sort of idea of what should be done for people's awareness and for just rules and laws that should be changed or revised. And she points out that like three of the four roads that go to the hospital are in the flood zone and are just waiting to be hit. And it's like, where are we going with that? And then I saw an article in the current newspaper that talked about the supply chain of food and elements that we need. How does it come to the vineyard? Well, it's sort of a shaky way of getting food across the water. You know, can we count on the steamship? I mean, they're not going to run if it's too windy.
0: Right.
1: We're not going to eat if there's no food. What do we get into? And we have to be very careful in planning and predicting what's going to happen and how that's going to unfold. So we are living in a borrowed time, and we have to deal with that.
0: Yeah, we have time to prepare.
1: Right.
0: For sure. The book is Historic Storms of Martha's Vineyard. Tom Dresser, thanks for talking about this book. Coming up, Vineyard Vanguard's Historic Trailblazers and Their Legacies.
2: 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When he was elected mayor of Boston in 1983, he inherited a city in financial distress and one of deep economic and racial divisions. A new book looks at how both his progressive leadership and a coalition of activists transformed Boston, paving the way for more diverse and progressive leaders. That's on The Culture Show tonight at 8 on CAI.
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0: The late Milton Jeffers, Edgartown blacksmith, on quahog rakes.
1: Well, they don't make them like I make. I made mine from some of the old designs that are couple little things I added myself. See, a lot of guys used to use these potato diggers, you know what they are, and they dig quahogs good, but when you turn the rake over to pick up the quahog, they'll fall out because there's nothing to hold them. So I combine that with a quahog rake, and I make one that the teeth go up, and I put catchers on the sides. So you would turn the rake over. Sometimes just three or four of them will stay right in the rake and you just wash them out and put them in the tub. Mm-hmm. And none of these guys made them like that. We used to use these mill spindles for teeth. And they're very high carbon steel and they're tapered. And they're quite long. And all you have to do is heat them and flatten them out and then grind them to shape. And then I have a jig that I can make all different size rakes. I bend each tooth around a jig. So when I get through, I can make 10 of them. They're all identical. And I just drill a back. And I have another jig that lines them up. And I put them together. And then pound out a shank and weld that on. And I've never seen any others like them.
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2: You're listening to The Point. We're talking with Martha's Vineyard historian and author Tom Dresser. We're going to move on now to his second book, Vineyard Vanguards, Historic Trailblazers and Their Legacies. So what prompted you to write this?
3: Well, I work with a company called The History Press, and they suggest different topics. And sometimes I like them, and sometimes I don't like them. And what was interesting was they sent me a sample book that was written by somebody else called Bennington Vanguards. And I didn't like the name because it didn't have any meaning to it. And I read the book or as much of it as I could tolerate. And it seemed very redundant. Like you read about one guy who opened a savings and loan association and then somebody else who opened a restaurant or a bank or something. And it seemed like all financial things and very much Bennington, and I couldn't relate to Martha's Vineyard at first. And so I said I would look into it. And once I started thinking, they're giving me free rein to talk about anyone that I want in any way. And we've also got a nice ring to the name. Vineyard Vanguards has a ring to it, and you can start to put people in place. And so I looked at it from a historical perspective, and I divided vineyard history into five centuries, and I wrote a little bit about each century, what the primary economic force was and what the island was doing at these five times. And then I was able to sort of go through like 40 or 50 people who made a difference.
2: Yeah.
3: And then I was off and running.
2: Well, and you cover a wide range of people, farmers and fishermen, whalers and sailors, historians and editors, teachers and preachers, activists and pacifists. And you write, contributed to the island in his or her own unique way. Vanguards lead by example, unafraid of criticism or failure. Their mission is to improve their lot and that of their fellow man. So that's sort of the what you went by. And you have a wide variety of different folks in here. And how on earth did you choose who to include and who not to put in the book? Because I'm sure there are many people who could have been in this book that are not.
3: Right. Well, that's the author's prerogative. And it's been my prerogative since I started writing that there are certain things that I want to cover and certain things I don't. And first of all, I wanted something important about all five centuries that I'm talking about from the same premise of the historic storms, that I wanted to cover the biggest and best. But with my limited knowledge of everyone to deal with, I wanted also to have men and women, to have blacks and natives and Brazilians and Portuguese. I wanted to look at different areas of vineyard history where somebody made a difference. And I can go through many of these people and say that their individual lot really contributed to the overall improvement of island life. But if you wanted to talk about your mother-in-law and what a great job she did, that also could come up.
2: Yeah.
3: And I had a little bit of disagreement, but it was behind closed doors because it was with my wife. And she wanted to go after this person because she thought he had done such a great job. And so I listened to her and I tried to talk with the guy, and he chatted with me a little bit, but he really had other fish to fry and he was not interested in it. And then there was somebody that she wanted me to talk about too, and I did do that, and I had a great time with it. Mm-hmm. And I like what I did, but he's not somebody that, you know, he's not going to get a Pulitzer Prize or whatever. Yeah. He fixed potholes and he got the streets going.
2: Hey, that's important.
3: And that's important. Yeah. So if you look at the overall cast of characters, there's a lot of fun and important people.
2: Yeah, a little bit of everything.
3: The other thing that came from the book, The Bennington Vanguards, was it was boring. Mm. And when I've talked about this, I've done a number of book talks, I pick out people that are interesting, that are doing something that's good, but it's also a little bit off the beaten path.
2: Yeah.
3: And that's sort of a characteristic that we like to, you know,
2: well, promote. I'm glad you said that, because we can't talk about everyone in the book. So we're gonna, let's take the sections, and you can pick out a person or two in the section. So the first section is colonization, 1600 to 1700. Who do you want to mention in that?
3: Okay, well, we have like five people there. Yeah. I think it's five.
2: It is five.
3: And it's two of them, three of them are Mayhews, and two of them are Native Americans. And the one that sort of stands out from my perspective is Experience Mayhew, because he worked very closely with the natives, and they respected him because he learned their language, and he worked on converting them to Christianity, but in a peaceful way. And he wrote a book that sort of talked about how people benefited from religion and the faith. And yes, it was brainwashing the natives, but it was a peaceful one and a supportive one. So,
2: all right, let's go to section two, Revolution, 1700 to 1800. You got three people there.
3: Okay. Another Mayhew, if I can. Experience Mayhew was a minister like
2: his. Jonathan.
3: Jonathan Mayhew, who was he was the son of Experience Mayhew, sorry. And he was a minister in Boston in the lead up to the American Revolution. And to me, that was taking the vineyard and going to a very big cause that was coming. We could see with the Stamp Act and with the writs of assistance and so forth. And Jonathan Mayhew got things really rolling. And I appreciate what he did in a big way.
2: And you also have your first woman here, Polly Daggett.
3: Yes. Polly Daggett has a story in and of herself. And it's the Liberty Pole story that is just fascinating. And I talk about this all the time, and I feel like I know her so well, but I don't, of course. But she and two other girls got together late at night, and they blew up our Liberty Pole, which was a rallying cry for patriots on the vineyard during the Revolution. And the reason she did it was a British ship was coming in and they were going to buy the Liberty Pole, and she didn't want to share it with the British. So she showed her patriotism by blowing it up. And then people thought that it was sort of a story or a fable or an urban legend. They didn't really believe it happened right through the 1800s. But it turns out she had written to Congress asking for a pension in 1835, and someone at the Martha's Vineyard Museum came up with that information 10 years ago, and that basically verifies her story.
2: Yeah, I love that when a story comes to life like that, right?
3: Yeah.
2: All right, section three, whaling, 1800 to 1900.
3: Oh, my goodness.
2: There's a lot of them here, I know.
3: Okay. The last guy on the list is George Fred Tilton, and he was a whale man for many, many years. He was one of seven Tilton brothers that were all characters in their own way. And he did his whaling thing in 1898 or so. A whale ship got stuck in the ice off Alaska, and he offered to walk to San Francisco for help. And it was 2,000 miles that he had to walk. And he stuffed some crackers in his pocket and walked

0: done that. And then the best part of his life was at the end, in retirement. He worked for preserving the Charles W. Morgan whale ship that was at Mystic, or now it's at Mystic. And he compared himself to the old ship, that they've served their time, and now they're in their later years. And I just love that element.
1: All right. Section four is tourism, 1900 to 2000. You got a nice long list here.
0: Yes. This just goes on and on. I have a fellow there named Mal Jones, Kenneth Mal Jones, and I never met him, but somebody told me I should talk to him. And I had two or three phone calls with him, and he's just the sort of guy that doesn't let anything get in his way. And we had a shipwreck off Vineyard Shores, Andrea Doria, 1956. And he wanted to go scuba diving for it, but he knew that it was too deep to go. So he built a submarine, a submersible, to go down there. And that sort of story is just way off the beaten path. He also found a ship that was wrecked along the shore, and he dragged it home and then wanted to make it into a museum for students to go to. And then it would be wheeled from one school to the next. And it was like, why?
1: But talk about Dorothy West. She's on the list.
0: Okay. Dorothy was quite a character. She wrote for the Vineyard Gazette, and the editor there called her a fireplug because she was very short and very vocal. And she was a member of the Harlem Renaissance, where she was writing stories and was prominent there. She was the youngest member of the Harlem Renaissance and lived the longest. And then after the Renaissance, she worked in New York for a while. Then she felt she had to come back to the Vineyard and care for her aging mother and two aunts. And she did that. And then she wrote a book about the living, called The Living is Easy, about her mother's life and how good that was. She picked up 25 years writing for the Vineyard Gazette, the local column. She called up my wife one day and said, "What's the news that I can talk about?" And my wife said, "Well, we had a birthday party for my 10-year-old son." And Dorothy got all excited. You know, who came to it? Did you make a cake? Funny. What did they do? That sort of thing. She got right down to the nitty-gritty of life.
1: Very local. Yeah.
0: And then, she wrote a book called The Wedding, because she wasn't happy with her niece getting married to somebody of a different class. And the niece was not happy about the book either. And then it needed to be edited by Doubleday Publishing, and they sent an editor to meet with Dorothy, and the editor was Jacqueline Kennedy Onassis.
1: Isn't that funny?
0: I love that.
1: Yeah, I also got to mention Craig Kingsbury's in here, and people know of Craig Kingsbury. He was a very colorful character. And when you said you like to tell these colorful stories, there's many you could pull from him, but you talk about skunks here, and you're right. Back in the day, there were no skunks on Martha's Vineyard. Kingsbury thought skunks would eat mosquitoes. He brought over a pair of descented skunks and sent them to work in his farm. They did the job. Unfortunately, they also had baby skunks, and the baby skunks now are not descented.
0: I asked him that when he was a resident at the nursing home I was running, and it was just his admission that he was young and foolish and didn't know that Mother Nature would do what she would
1: do. That's right. She always wins in the end. All right. And the section five is today.
0: Right. And that was fun because I wasn't going to do it, but there are five or six people that are alive and well and still doing what they love doing. And Johnny Hoy is a musician that is very well known, very well loved. And he's a great musician and plays the harmonica and sings, and he just knows what he's doing. And he's also a stonemason, and he also opens up the water to let the herring run in. And so he's very much part of the island community.
1: Yeah. I talk about Gannon and Benjamin.
0: About?
1: Gannon and Benjamin.
0: Oh.
1: Boat builders.
0: Yes. Nate Benjamin has an interesting story, how he sailed across the Atlantic with his wife and infant child, or she was pregnant, I guess, and he had no money and landed on Martha's Vineyard.

0: vineyard, and it's just how he started a shipbuilding place with his partner, and it was just how successful he's been, but also so much the salt of the earth, and how he had a devastating fire around 1989, and everybody in the community pitched in and tried to help him, and he's very giving and very willing and sharing.
1: Yeah. And Allison Shaw, we have to mention Allison Shaw, wonderful photographer.
0: Yeah. No, she's a delight. And I love how her career has really changed and evolved as she has changed and evolved. And, you know, she has the perfect story, the vineyard story, that she came here for a summer to work and then was going to go on with her life. And she never left.
1: Yeah, left.
0: And she's been here and just part of who the island is.
1: Yeah. And you included Bruce. Anybody who's seen Jaws knows who Bruce
0: is. Well, that's where you have to go off the rails a little bit.
1: Yeah.
0: And that's what was fun, was putting that in. And nobody questioned it. And my editors and publishers, they just went with it. And I think we realized that Bruce was out of the norm. And yes, he was a shark, a mechanical shark. There were actually five of them. And it just made the movie, brings the movie to life. And we sort of can think of it that way.
1: It scares us for a lifetime. Yeah.
0: Well, it scares us and also makes us aware of it.
1: Right, right.
0: I mean, exactly, that's, you know, it's like the storms are interesting storms, but it scares us about what we've been through and what we can be through. Right. So,
1: and then lastly, at the end, you have Vineyard Vanguard Organizations, and you include some organizations, most nonprofit, right, that make a difference.
0: And it sounds weird that we have 150 nonprofit organizations, but we're a money-making machine when we have all the summer visitors here. But some of the big ones that have made a difference, the Vineyard Commission, which regulates building, Featherstone, which is a centerpiece for art, the Vineyard Preservation Trust, which holds on to old buildings and protects them. All these things have a different contribution that they make to the whole island experience.
1: Yeah, was it tough to choose just a handful of the organizations?
0: Well, it was, and so I was reviewing the book this morning, and I should have done something about the Cottagers, which is a group
1: of
0: African-American women that are geared to making the vineyard a better place. Yeah. So, yes, it's just like the people that I think afterwards, I should have done this, I should have done that. But you can't live on your regrets. You've got to live on what you're doing going forward.
1: But then do you think maybe there's a Vineyard Vanguard's part two?
0: Well, I could, but I'm already thinking on a different page that there's a population that I haven't really got into in a big way, and that's the Portuguese population of people who came here from the Azores and the Cape Verdean Islands, and just what they've done and what the contributions they've made to the island. So
1: you're delving into that research.
0: I'm thinking about it. Okay. I don't want to give plans away too far in advance, because then they're going to say, well, where is it? Where is it?
1: Yeah.
0: But if I do that, that would be book number 20, and I think that would
1: be
0: a nice time to sort of take a break.
1: So you're not finished. I don't see you ever being finished.
0: No, if it's not this, it's something else. So exactly. I'll keep going.
1: All right. We're going to have a link to both books, Vineyard Vanguard's Historic Trailblazers and Their Legacies and Historic Storms of Martha's Vineyard at our website, capeandislands.org. Tom Dresser, always fun to talk to you. Always such interesting research you dig up. Thanks for being here.
0: Well, it's always a pleasure to come here, and thank you for your time and your interest.
1: I'm Mindy Todd. Thanks for listening.
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0: As summer turns to fall and autumn goes into winter, our attention often turns to the trees. First, we appreciate fall foliage colors. Then we notice the bark and how bare branches turn to black lace against the sky. I'm C.L. Fornari, and on The Garden Lady, we'll be focusing on trees Saturday afternoon at 1 on CAI.
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2: I'm Jerry Bowen. Coming up on The Culture Show, former U.S. Poet Laureate Tracy K. Smith on her latest book, Fearless, Poetry in Perilous Times. Part memoir, part meditation, it's a call to listen more deeply to one another and to the world, and to let poetry guide us through fear toward understanding. Then, the legacy of Ray Flynn. When he was elected mayor of Boston in 1983, he inherited a city in financial distress and one of deep economic and racial divisions. A new book looks at how both his progressive leadership and a coalition of activists transformed Boston, paving the way for more diverse and progressive leaders. And for decades, Pulitzer Prize-winning historian David McCullough brought the past into the present, from Truman to John Adams and 1776. Now, after his death, a collection called History Matters gathers his speeches and essays on why history still shapes who we are. His daughter, Dory McCullough Lawson, joins us to share the stories behind the book. That's all right now on The Culture Show.
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2: I'm Jared Bowen. This is The Culture Show. In a time when so much public language feels either weaponized or despairingly empty, former U.S. Poet Laureate Tracy K. Smith reminds us that poetry can steady the soul. Her book, Fearless, Poetry in Perilous Times, is a meditation on how poems have the power to help us live without fear. Drawing on her travels as poet laureate, from libraries to churches to detention centers, Smith shows how reading a poem aloud can restore empathy, even among strangers. Reflecting on poets like Robert Hayden, John Keats, and Lucille Clifton, she reveals how verse helps us face grief, bridge division, and rediscover wonder. For Smith, poetry isn't an escape from perilous times, it's a way through them. It's the subject of her book, Fearless, Poetry in Perilous Times. Tracy K. Smith, welcome back to The Culture Show. It's great to have you here.
4: Oh, thank you. It's great to be back.
2: And you're the only one I can ever say this about. You are our first guest ever on The Culture Show, so always great to, and very special to have you back.
4: Oh, thank you.
2: Well, and to talk about this moment we're in, you write that we inherently want to come together as people.
4: I think it's a drive that we have. We're animals who seek community, and we're very curious, and we have such a wealth of feelings and memories and a rich imagination, which is a tool of empathy when we're not distracted into making it something else.
2: And how has, of course, poetry is your world, but how did you begin to think about poetry in this regard?
4: I think it's something that poetry has always proved to me that it can do, in terms of a speaker in a poem who's a total stranger calling out to you and revealing something about themselves and also something about you, which has always felt magical. But this possibility became more vibrant and urgent for me around the 2016 election, when I started to feel that our language was becoming so violent, and that we were becoming so adrenalized in our responses to one another. And I said, you know, this isn't the only mode that we can operate in. And something like a poem encourages us to remember our larger, more patient, more generous, and courageous selves. And that was the moment when I started thinking maybe poetry could be a tool for our civic health.
2: Well, what did it do for you? I think it's interesting. You talk about it really 19 is when you leaned into poetry. For some reason, I thought for you, it would have been earlier. I guess I had this image.